0: but she also examines the limitations of the historical record and asks whose experiences have been excluded from it. She has maintained her involvement with human rights as an ambassador for the International Cities of Refuge Network, which provides assistance to writers facing persecution. Funder's first book, Stasiland, 2003, grew from interviews with people who had lived under the communist regime in East Germany, including both victims of the state and former members of the Stasi secret police. It won the Samuel Johnson Prize, now known as the Bailey Gifford Prize, for non-fiction. Her first novel, All That I Am, 2011, tells the story of German opponents of Hitler who continued their resistance after fleeing into exile. Based on real people and events, it won the Miles Franklin Literary Award. In Wifedom, Mrs. Orwell's Invisible Life, 2023, Funder turned to Eileen O'Shaughnessy, George Orwell's first wife. Using Eileen's surviving letters alongside biography, memoir, and imaginative reconstruction, Funder examines how Eileen's contribution to Orwell's life and work largely disappeared from the historical record. The first book we will feature today is Stasiland, and here's Maureen with an extract from the book.
1: It's snowing outside. I move through the slush to where I know there are toilets. Like the train lines, these too are cut into the ground, but no one thought to connect them to the station they serve. As I go down the steps, the sick smell of antiseptic is overpowering. A large woman in a purple apron and loud makeup stands at the bottom. She is leaning on a glass-paned counter guarding her stash of condoms and tissues and tampons. This is clearly a woman unafraid of the detritus of life. She has shiny, smooth skin and many soft chins. She must be 65. "Good morning," I say. I feel awkward. I've heard stories of German babies having their input in food and their output in feces weighed, in some attempt to get the measure of life. I have always found this kind of motherly audience inappropriate. I use the toilet and come out and put a coin in her dish. It occurs to me that the purpose of disinfectant globules is to mask the smells of human bodies with something worse. "What's it like up there?" the toilet madam asks, nodding to the top of the steps. "Pretty cold." I adjust my little pack, but not too bad, not too much black ice. "This is nothing yet," she sniffs. I don't know if it's a threat or a boast. This is what they call Berliner Schnauz. It's attitude, it's in your face. I don't want to stay here, but I don't want to go up into the cold either. The disinfectant smell is so strong I can't tell whether I am feeling sicker or better. I've been here 21 years since the winter of 75. I've seen much worse than this. "That's a long time." "Sure is. I have my regulars, I can tell you. They know me, I know them. I had a prince once, a von Hohenzollern." I think she must use the prints on everyone. "But it works. I'm curious." "Uh-huh. Before or after the wall came down?" "Before. He was over on a day trip from the West. I used to get quite a few Westerners, you know. He invited me," she pats her large bosom with a flat hand, "to his palace. But of course I couldn't go." Of course she couldn't go. The Berlin Wall ran a couple of kilometres from here and there was no getting over it. Along with the Great Wall of China, it was one of the longest structures ever built to keep people separate from one another. She is losing credibility fast, but her story is becoming correspondingly better. "And suddenly I can't smell a thing anymore. Have you travelled yourself since the wall came down?" I ask. She throws her head back. I see she is wearing purple eyeliner, which at that angle phosphoresces. "Not yet, but I'd like to. Bali, something like that. Or China. Yes, China." She wraps her painted nails on the glass cabinet and dreams into the middle distance over my left shoulder. "You know what I'd really like to do? I'd really like to have me a look at that wall of theirs." From Ostbahnhof, the train pulls out and finds its cruising speed. The rhythm soothes like a cradle, hushes my tapping fingers. The conductor's voice comes through the speakers, reciting our stops. Wannsee, Bitterfeld, Lutherstadt, Wittenberg. In northern Germany, I inhabit the grey end of the spectrum.

0: spectrum. Grey buildings, grey earth, grey birds, grey trees. Outside, the city and then the country spool past in black and white. Last night is a smoky blur, another session at the pub with Klaus and his friends. But this is not one of those hangovers where you write the day off to darkness. It is the more interesting kind, where destroyed synapses are reconstructing themselves, sometimes missing their old paths and making odd new connections. I remember things I haven't remembered before, things that do not come out of the ordered store of memories I call my past. I remember my mother's moustache in the sun. I remember the acute hunger and loss feeling of adolescence. I remember the burnt chalk smell of tram brakes in summer. You think you have your past filed away under subject headings, but somewhere it waits to reconnect itself. I remember learning German, so beautiful, so strange, at school in Australia on the other side of the earth. My family was nonplussed about me learning such an odd, ugly language, and though, of course, too sophisticated to say it, the language of the enemy. But I liked the stickle-brick nature of it, building long, supple words by putting short ones together. Things could be brought into being that had no name in English. Weltanschauung, Schadenfreude, Sippenhaft and Sonderweg, Scheißfrenlichtet, Begangen Hitz wie Waltergang. I liked the sweeping range of words from heartfelt to heartsick. And I liked the order, the directness that I imagined in the people. Then in the 1980s, I came to live in West Berlin for a while and I wondered long and hard what went on behind that wall.
1: That was an extract from Stasiland. The second book we will look at is All That I Am, beginning with the Goodreads review. All That I Am is a masterful and exhilarating exploration of bravery and betrayal, of the risks and sacrifices some people make for their beliefs, and of heroism hidden in the most unexpected places. When 18-year-old Ruth Becker visits her cousin Dora in Munich in 1923, she meets the love of her life, the dashing young journalist Hans Weismann, and eagerly joins in the heady activities of the militant political left in Germany. 10 years later, Ruth and Hans are married and living in Weimar, Berlin, when Hitler is elected Chancellor of Germany. Together with Dora and her lover, Ernst Toller, the celebrated poet and self-doubting revolutionary, the four become hunted outlaws overnight and are forced to flee to London. Inspired by the fearless Dora to breathtaking acts of courage, the friends risk betrayal and deceit as they dedicate themselves to a dangerous mission to inform the British government of the very real Nazi threat to which it remains willfully blind. All That I Am is the heartbreaking story of these extraordinary people who discover that Hitler's reach extends much further than they had thought. Gripping, compassionate, and inspiring, this remarkable debut novel reveals an uncommon depth of humanity and wisdom. Anna Funder has given us a searing and intimate portrait of courage and its price, of desire and ambition, and of the devastating consequences when they are thwarted. That was the Goodreads review of All That I Am. And here's Kerry with the epigraph and extract from the book.
2: Dear Ernst, lie shadowless at last among the other war horses who existed till they'd done something that was an example to the young. W.H. Auden, in memory of Ernst Toller, May 1939. Outside my window, the world has gone to war. Are you the one that I've been waiting for? Nick Cave, are you the one that I've been waiting for? The most civilized nations are as close to barbarity as the most polished iron is close to rust. Nations, like metals, shine only on the surface. Antoine de Rivarol. When Hitler came to power, I was in the bath. Our apartment was on Schiffbauerdamm near the river, right in the middle of Berlin. From its windows, we could see the dome of the Parliament building. The wireless in the living room was turned up loud so Hans could hear it in the kitchen. But all that drifted down to me were waves of happy cheering, like a football match. It was Monday afternoon. Hans was juicing limes and making sugar syrup with the dedicated attention of a chemist trying not to burn it to caramel. He'd bought a special Latin American cocktail pestle that morning from the Car de Vie department store. The shop girl had lips penciled into a purple bow. I'd laughed at us, embarrassed at buying such frippery. This wooden shaft with its rounded head that probably cost what the girl earned in a day. "It's crazy," I said, "to have an implement solely for mojitos." Hans put his arm around my shoulders and kissed me on the forehead. "It's not crazy." He winked at the girl who was folding the thing carefully into gold tissue, listening close. "It's called civilization." For an instant, I saw him through her eyes, a magnificent man with hair slicked back off his forehead, Prussian blue eyes and the straightest of straight noses. A man who had probably fought in the trenches for his country and who deserved, now, any small luxuries life might offer. The girl was breathing through her mouth. Such a man could make your life beautiful in every detail, right down to a Latin American lime pestle. We'd gone to bed that afternoon and were getting up for the night when the broadcast began. Between the cheers, I could hear Hans pounding the lime skins, a rhythm like the beat of his blood. My body floated, loose from spent pleasure. He appeared at the bathroom door, a lock of hair in his face, and his hands wet by his side. Hindenburg's done it. They've got a coalition together and sworn him in over the lot of them. Hitler's chancellor. He dashed back down the corridor to hear more. It seemed so improbable. I grabbed my robe and trailed water into the living room. The announcer's voice teetered with excitement. "We're told the new chancellor will be making an appearance this very afternoon, that he is inside the building as we speak. The crowd is waiting. It is beginning to snow lightly, but people here show no signs of leaving." I could hear the pulse of the chanting on the streets outside our building and the words of it from the wireless behind me. "We want the Chancellor. We want the Chancellor." The announcer went on. "The door on the balcony is opening." "No, it's only an attendant. But yes, he's bringing a microphone to the railing. Just listen to that crowd." I moved to the windows. The whole south of the apartment was a curved wall of double casements facing in the direction of the river. I opened a set of windows. Air rushed in, sharp with cold and full of roaring. I looked at the dome of the Reichstag. The din was coming from the chancellery behind it. "Ruth," Hans said from the middle of the room, "it is snowing. I want to hear this for myself." He moved in behind me and I drew his hands, clammy and acidic, across my stomach. An advance party of snowflakes whirled in front of us, revealing unseen eddies in the air. Searchlights stroked the underbelly of clouds. Footsteps below us. Four men were racing down our street, holding high their torches and trailing fire. I smelt kerosene. "We want the Chancellor." The mass out there chanting to be saved, behind us on the sideboard, the response echoed from the box, tinny and tamed, and on a 3-second delay. Then a huge cheer. It was the voice of their leader, bellowing. "The task which faces us is the hardest which has fallen to German statesmen within the memory of man. Every class and every individual must help us to form the new Reich. Germany must not, Germany will not, go under in the chaos of communism." "No," I said, my cheek to Hans's shoulder. "We'll go under with a healthy folk mentality, and in an orderly manner instead." "We won't go under, Ruthie," he said in my ear. "Hitler won't be able to do a thing. The nationalists and the cabinet will keep a tight rein. They just want him as a figurehead." And that was an extract from All That I Am by Anna Funder.
1: 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We hope you are enjoying the program. The last book we will feature is Wifedom, starting with a review from Well Told. Retrieving a Lost Life from the Historical Black Box. Orwell's biographers are seven men looking at a man, writes Anna Funder a few chapters into her latest work, Wifedom, as she explains what ignited her interest in the book's central subject, Eileen O'Shaughnessy, who married celebrated novelist George Orwell in 1936. Each of them is brilliant, she writes, but all of them minimise the importance of the women in Orwell's life. In the end, the biographies start to seem like fictions of omission. So I went to their sources and found other facts and other people, those that have been left out. Eileen began to come to life. I decided to go into the black box and get her out. The result of Funder's plunge into Eileen's black box is a biography quite unlike any I've read. The author interweaves painstakingly researched primary sources, including newly discovered letters written by Eileen, and secondary sources, including recorded interviews of people close to the couple. She overlays these historical facts with an imaginative retelling of Eileen and Orwell's lives, around which she also intersperses her own first-person observations about her feelings, motivations, and biases as the book progresses. Her revelations about Eileen's life and influence on Orwell are stunning, yet sadly not wholly surprising. Like the fact that she'd published a poem called End of the Century, 1984, in which she'd projected a dystopian future well before Orwell penned 1984, or that she was in a dissident workers' party operating in Barcelona during the Spanish Civil War, yet she was not mentioned in Orwell's novel about that period, Homage to Catalonia, or that she was Orwell's editorial soundboard, edited his manuscripts, and managed the publication of his novels, all unacknowledged contributions. Funder's point, despite the magnitude of Eileen's influence on one of the 20th century's most seminal novelists, she has been erased from the historical records. While these revelations were enough to keep me engrossed, the book's secondary underlying theme also got me thinking deeply. And that is, when you know more about the personal life of a great author or artist, should that influence the way you feel or respond to their writing? Because much of the evidence presented by Funder points out Orwell's shortcomings, by today's standards, how deeply awful he was to his wife through his philandering, selfishness, and neglect, despite her stoic support for and influence on his craft. But Funder also goes to great lengths, in my view, to balance this by contextualising his behaviour against the contemporary forces of their times and Funder's own perspectives and biases. You are left with a very real sense that Funder has not set out to cancel Orwell. In fact, on the contrary, to her, Orwell remains a literary genius. It was Orwell's insight, Funder writes in Wifedom, that allowed me to see how men can imagine themselves innocent in a system that benefits them at others' cost. I can see Orwell's valiant effort and Eileen's. I can hold in my mind both sides of things, the blind tyrant and his seeing words, the wife and her husband, my own work and my life, and everyone in it. In the end, this remarkable biography not only brings Eileen back to visibility and provides nuanced insights into George Orwell's mind and motivations, it also shows the strong undercurrents that have seen the lives of so many women being swept out and lost in the sea of history. And that was a review of Wifedom from Well Told. Now here's Maureen with an extract from the book.
0: Mind the Gap. He felt as though he were wandering in the forests of the sea bottom, lost in a monstrous world where he himself was the monster. George Orwell, 1984. Craig and I are at our son's third grade parent-teacher interview. We sit on the miniature chairs, our knees just fitting under the Laminex desks. The classroom is festooned with pictures, paintings, geography and maths projects hanging from every wall and pegged on strings crisscrossing the air above us. But the central sign hangs in pride of place off the teacher's desk. From my perch on the low chair, it is exactly at eye level, and it is what 9-year-olds most need to know, possibly what we all most need to know. Integrity. Doing the right thing even when no one is looking. Eileen called it honesty. Orwell called it decency. And in that moment, I see how the concepts of privacy and decency, so fundamental to Orwell, can be opposites in patriarchy. In the privacy of his own home, at that time, a man was legally entitled to behave in any ways that would not be considered decent or legal outside it. That would be an affront to his own sense of integrity if he behaved that way to anyone else. He can behave that way, in fact, to women in or out of the home, because our silence, enforced traditionally by shame, guarantees his privacy. How can a society live with a concept as contradictory as the decency of the unaccountable private patriarch at its heart? Orwell said it best. Double think means the power of holding two contradictory beliefs in one's mind simultaneously and accepting both of them. The process has to be conscious, or it would not be carried out with sufficient precision, but it also has to be unconscious, or it would bring with it a feeling of falsity and hence of guilt. It is a vast system of mental cheating. Patriarchy is the double think that allows an apparently decent man to behave badly to women in the same way as colonialism and racism are the symptoms that allow apparently decent people to do unspeakable things to other people. In order for men to do their deeds and be innocent of them at the same time, women must be human, but not fully so, or a sense of falsity and hence of guilt would set in. So women are said to have the same human rights as men, but our lesser amounts of time and money and status and safety tell us we do not. Women, too, must keep two contradictory things in our heads at all times. I am human, but I am also less than human. Our lived experience makes a lie of the rhetoric of the world. We live on the dark side of doublethink. Doublethink is so effective, men can be bewildered by this vast world invisible to them, which has upheld them. And so women are more equal than others when it comes to recognising it.
1: And that was Maureen with an extract from Wifedom. Funder's distinctive achievement lies in her ability to make large historical and political questions personal. Whether writing about the Stasi, anti-Nazi resistance, or Orwell's marriage, she concentrates on people overshadowed by institutions or famous historical figures. Her background in law is evident in her concern with evidence and testimony, while her fiction, journalism and essays display an equally strong interest in imagination, memory and interior life. Now based in Sydney, Funder remains a significant voice in Australian literature, writing about the relationship between private lives and public history, and about the courage required to resist the forces that seek to silence or erase individuals. All the books featured today are available in audio form. We hope you have enjoyed this issue of Literary Ear, brought to you by Maureen Tavani, Kerry Fasolo and me, Rosalie Miles. We look forward to you joining us again at the same time next week on VA Radio Digital and online at varadio.org. Bye for now.

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0: On Vision Australia Radio, welcome to selected readings from the Australian and Financial Review for October 13th. I'm Shelley Gage-Brown, and reading with me today are Jenny Deister and Richard Conn. We are coming to you live from our Adelaide studios across the Vision Australia Radio network. Today's program includes items on the ATO targeting small businesses and family trusts and widening conflict in the Middle East. We begin with a story that will be read in two parts. From page one, an exclusive by Sarah Eisen and Thomas Henry, Trusts Trap, ATO Labor in Twin Hits. The Australian Taxation Office has been accused of conducting a covert raid on small businesses and families that use trusts by cracking down on decades-old paperwork errors as trust holders brace for $13.3 billion in advice and restructuring costs due to Jim Chalmers' looming changes. Tax consultancy firms and accountants have revealed the ATO has been ramping up its collections on trust holders unaware they had breached obscure tax rules from the 1990s, pointing to examples of a historic $47,000 liability ballooning to a bill of $890,000 today. As small businesses and families fall into what industry leaders call a known trap, the Treasurer and Anthony Albanese stared down claims they were waging war on small business with their 30% tax on discretionary trusts that will be introduced to Parliament on Wednesday. The reforms risk devastating investment in sectors such as construction, peak bodies warn, with 60% of small, mid-tier and family developers' new projects set to be affected. Wilson Asset Management released fresh data on Monday estimating family businesses would face up to $10.5 billion in restructuring fees on top of $2.8 billion in tax advice. Family businesses face a bill of $8 to $13.3 billion just to work out how to survive this tax and then act on it, said the company's chairman, Jeff Wilson. The budget expects the tax to raise $4.5 billion over 5 years. We are asking small business to spend 2 to 3 times that much before a single dollar of it is collected. The looming costs of restructuring and advice come as tax consultancy firms such as RSM Australia report a large number of clients running small to medium businesses being caught by historic family trust distribution tax, or FTDT, rules over the past 12 months. Because FTDT sits entirely outside the ordinary amendment periods, otherwise fully compliant families are being pursued for administrative mismatches made decades ago, often by advisors or family members who are no longer involved and with the records needed to explain what happened long since lost, said RSM Australia partners Liam Telford and Adam Crawley. Advisors face professional indemnity claims decades after the event, and the profession has warned this is discouraging practitioners from advising on discretionary trusts at all, potentially leaving families with less access to advice when they most need it. FTDT is levied at 47% of the gross amount distributed, and general interest charges start compounding 81 days later, without any assessment ever being issued. Interest then compounds daily at 7 percentage points above the bank bill rate, so at current rates, an unnoticed liability roughly doubles every 6 to 7 years. The bills we are seeing far exceed, often many times, the tax that would have arisen had the distribution been made correctly, with reported cases of combined FTDT and interest exceeding an effective rate of 90%, Mr. Telford and Mr. Crawley said. FTDT penalties are imposed when a trust is distributed among a family, but those family members are not properly identified in line with extraordinarily complex standards.
1: What is being collected is a windfall built on paperwork errors, the RSM partners said. Many relatively unsophisticated small and medium businesses made family trust elections precisely because they were trying to ensure their family groups complied with the law. They are now being penalised for administrative and technical errors in circumstances involving no mischief whatsoever, with consequences severe enough to devastate both the business and the family behind it. Concern over the FTDT implications have been raised by several other industry leaders in recent months as part of Labor's consultation on its upcoming trust changes. The Tax Institute in September warned the rules risked punishing trustees for genuine, inadvertent mistakes. A Treasury spokesman said family trust distribution tax liabilities arose under existing law and were separate from and unrelated to the government's proposed minimum tax reforms. Treasury is working through stakeholder feedback in the usual way, the spokesman said. The tax office last year released a statement that said it had observed an increase in FTDT issues due to inadequate record keeping and succession planning, intergenerational expansion of businesses and the evolution of private groups. A lag between the making of the distribution outside of the family group and the discovery of FTDT may also result in large liabilities, the ATO said at the time. This can also lead to significant general interest charge accruing on late paid FTDT. Importantly, GIC ceased to be deductible from the 1st of July 2025. Ahead of Labor introducing its trust tax changes that are set to generate about $44 billion over the next 9 years, experts questioned whether the penny had dropped for the ATO on potential revenue collections opened up by the collection of historic FTDT rules. Despite the Treasurer backpedalling on his reforms last month, offering trustees an exemption from the 30% minimum tax if they elected to make permanent fixed distributions to pre-nominated beneficiaries, companies receiving distributions from a discretionary trust are still staring down the prospect of double taxation. The government is seeking to press ahead with its trust tax changes this week, but still needs to land the support of the Greens, who said they had not seen the legislation as of Monday evening and left open the prospect of sending the legislation to an inquiry. Newly elected Greens leader David Shoebridge said that if the bill had a whole lot of complicated carve-outs, further scrutiny would be needed. If you've got legislation that's going to make a material, positive change for Australians, then come and talk to us, Senator Shoebridge said. He refused to be drawn on whether he would leverage the Greens' support for Labor's digital duty of care reforms as part of negotiations on the trust tax changes. This is day one for Deputy Leader Steph Hodgins-May and I down here, he said. I can't tell you that is a pattern that's developed in terms of negotiations. CPA Australia, one of the country's leading professional accounting bodies, said it made no sense to leave a known trap in the existing family trust rules untouched as Labor was about to implement the latest trust tax changes. The most troubling cases are those where there is no allegation that income has been hidden or tax deliberately avoided, said CPA tax lead Jenny Wong. A technical error involving an election or a distribution outside a defined family group can nevertheless produce an outcome completely out of proportion to the original mistake. The government is now undertaking the biggest reform of discretionary tax taxation, discretionary trust taxation in decades. It would be a missed opportunity to build an entirely new minimum tax regime on top of unresolved problems in the existing family trust rules. CPA Australia and other major professional bodies have called for legislative reform as part of consultation over Labor's trust tax legislation, urging for the unlimited review period, accumulation of interest, lack of discretion, and limited ability to correct or revoke historical elections to be immediately addressed. Scrutiny over the ATO cracking down on complex trust rules follows the tax office this month facing intense backlash for its decision to ban credit card payments from November, arguing it was not able to recoup costs incurred by Labor's new surcharge ban. While the government intervened to ensure the ATO continued taking credit cards until at least June next year, Dr. Chalmers on Friday admitted he had given the green light to the original two-month transition period that caused outrage among business owners. And that article from pages 1 and 4, Trusts Trap, Tax Office, Labor in Twin Hits.
2: The next article is also one that will be read in two parts. It begins on page 1 and will continue on page 7. Kind, generous, that's in quotes, child rapist wins leniency because of deep connection to country. This is an exclusive from Roz Thomas. A revered community leader who showed no remorse for a campaign of rape and sexual abuse he wreaked on four young Indigenous children had his sentence reduced because of his, quote, significant connection to country and, quote, commendable attempts to keep his culture alive. Jeffrey Allen Brown was found guilty of abusing the children aged 10, 11, 13 and 14 over 6 years in Port Hedland until one of his victims, a small boy, found the courage to stand up and declare him as his abuser. Until that day, the Hedland Aboriginal community in Western Australia, which has been the focus of a growing child protection scandal that has gripped the nation, considered Brown a shining light in their town. The shocking case, which has come to light only now, years after the sentencing in 2024, has raised new questions about how sections of the Indigenous community and authorities are dealing with the devastating prevalence of the sexual assault of children. Brown was considered by his own people as a strong leader. He'd been in a happy relationship with his wife since 1977, a father of four, grandfather of five. He had worked for local government for the Agricultural Protection Board. He'd assisted in the creation of the Pilbara Land Council, sat on advisory boards and around boardroom tables of Indigenous corporations. He didn't drink, he took no drugs, he cared for his late wheelchair-bound wife. A district court judge agreed Brown's excellent standing in the Port Hedland community, his significant connection to country, his commendable attempts to keep his country culture alive, and his being his late wife's full-time carer, which is a credit to you, should be mitigating factors in lightening his sentence for sexual abuse. As Brown stood in the dock awaiting sentence on 13 counts of raping and indecently dealing with four Aboriginal children, Judge Gary Massey said to him, "You've done it tough since being remanded in custody awaiting trial. You're separated from your family with whom you're close, and your wife is deprived of your role as her carer, which I'm sure weighs heavily on you. Ultimately, the sentence I must impose must be proportionate with the seriousness of your offending. I'm going to treat you as a person of prior good character, and that is a mitigating factor. I mustn't impose a crushing sentence on you," Judge Massey said. "That is a sentence which destroys any reasonable expectation of a useful life upon release." The neglect of Indigenous children in Western Australia has been glaringly exposed in recent weeks after The Australian highlighted the failure of authorities to protect the Yamatji Wadjara woman Dorothy Papertalk's three young murdered grandchildren and the discovery of a dozen children living without supervision for days at a time in a house in South Hedland's Frisbee Court. But as the national crisis continues to escalate, the scourge of sexual abuse, we're now on page 7, often committed by fathers, grandfathers and uncles against their own kin, has also come into shocking focus.
0: What's dividing our culture? It's the men. Who's the biggest threat to our culture? It's the men. All our kids are such easy targets. Repulsive men with the glint in their eye. We must stop them destroying the next generation of innocent little babies, Miss Papertalk said in a tearful plea to the country 8 weeks ago. Brown, now 67, was sentenced to a decade's imprisonment in 2024 and is serving his time in Roebourne Prison for his sickening crimes against vulnerable children. During his trial, the court had heard that over 6 years, Brown, then aged 50, destroyed the lives of four children. He took advantage of children 40 years his junior in circumstances in which they trusted him and were under his care, supervision and authority. The district court heard that in the first instance, while camping with his extended family, Brown took a 10-year-old girl for a quad bike ride and asked her if she knew what sex was and if she wanted to try it. He had indecent dealings with her on that day and on two further occasions. Court documents show that at the same time, Brown had begun telling an 11-year-old boy to be a good boy and to keep a secret before Brown would tear his pants down while the child was playing video games. A year later, the boy was still being bribed with chocolate and soft drinks or paid $50 to allow Brown to rape him. While at his house, another girl, aged 12, was asked by Brown to go into the storeroom and get some tools. He followed her inside, showed her some adult pornography magazines and asked, "Do you want to do this?" She responded, "No," and escaped. But she was not so lucky the second time, sexually abused by Brown in his kitchen while she was making a cup of tea for Brown's wife, who was sitting in another room. That girl's sister, aged 14 at the time, was also abused by Brown. During a camping trip to Yule River, she was asked by Brown if she'd like to learn to ride a quad bike. She said yes. During the lesson, he had indecent dealings with her. Brown did not plead guilty to any of the child abuse charges against him and denied the offences at trial. According to the court, he showed no remorse for what he'd done. "You don't acknowledge the offending, so therefore I can't give you credit for any remorse. This is serious offending, as everyone acknowledges. It involved you taking advantage of children in your care for your own sexual gratification. The effects of your offending on those children will be long-lasting," Judge Massey said. He told the court some of the child victims had spoken of their shame and embarrassment and had kept Brown's crimes a terrible secret. "You really took advantage of the trust reposed in you, and in part that trust is reposed in you because of your excellent reputation within the Aboriginal community and the wider community in the Port Hedland area," Judge Massey said. But the judge then told Brown he'd been a person of good character for about 30 years and that he would not be imposing the harshest penalties for 6 of the 13 counts against him, sexually penetrating a child, which carries a maximum 20 years in prison. The maximum penalty for indecently dealing with a child is 10 years imprisonment. In January 2024, Judge Massey gave Brown a total prison term of 10.5 years, made him eligible for parole, backdated his sentence to his conviction date of November 2023, and told him he could be free on May 15, 2032. A Kariyarra woman, who like Brown was born and bred in Port Hedland, said, "I'm ashamed and appalled by what he did. How the F did he get away with that for so long? Those Browns thought they were royalty in this town. They claimed this town as if it was their own. We've heard Jeffrey Brown is getting what he deserves in prison. He's not enjoying it much. Well, he'll be out before he knows it. But I was blown away when I heard about what he'd done. It gave me effing goosebumps to think this happened under our noses and we knew nothing. We heard nothing." In character references read to the district court, Brown was described as a man of integrity, a leader in the community who doesn't drink, and of whom the author had never heard a bad word said. Another reference said he had shown diligence, leadership, and diplomacy during native title negotiations and was well regarded by all sides and was a man of high standards. That article was from pages 1 and 7. Child rape sentence reduced. If this or any of the articles from today's program causes you or anyone you know distress, call 1-800-RESPECT. That's 1-800-737-732 or Lifeline on 131114. Lifeline is 131114.
1: We move now to an article from pages 1 and 4. No end to ALP spend. Taxpayers on hook for slew of new pay hikes. And this is from Ewan Hannan, the workplace editor. taxpayers will fund $630 million in pay rises for hundreds of thousands of health, disability and community services workers just months after the Albanese government funded a second round of $3.6 billion in wage increases for childcare workers. Amid claims government spending is fueling inflation and, with households facing the prospect of another imminent interest rate rise, Labor will seek to frame the additional funding as necessary to deliver fairer pay rises to predominantly female workers whose work has been historically undervalued. The funding for 460,000 workers to be rolled out over 4 years is required to finance double-digit wage rises granted by the Fair Work Commission, which are due to start this month. The government, which is staring down a 4% inflation rate in June, committed an additional $3.6 billion for childcare worker pay rises, having already spent $3.6 billion to cover the cost of a 15% pay rise to childcare workers since 2024. The pay rises to more than 200,000 early childhood educators averted threatened mass walkouts at childcare centres. The union movement applauded Labor's latest funding decision, saying it would provide critical support for frontline workers and ensure services were not put at risk. After the government decided to put gender equality at the centre of the Fair Work Act, the Commission awarded significant pay rises to workers across the health, disability and community services sectors. From October the 1st this year, major changes to the Health Professionals and Support Services Award established a new classification structure and provided increases to minimum pay rates of up to 42.8%. From December the 1st this year, home care disability workers paid under the Social, Community, Home Care and Disability Services Industry Award will receive an interim wage increase of 15%. From October the 1st next year, workers covered by the SCHADS award will benefit from a single, simplified classification structure and be eligible for increases to minimum pay rates of up to 34.7%. The $630 million in extra funding will support the charities and not-for-profit organisations that deliver government programs, allowing them to fund the wage increases while continuing to deliver the essential services on which millions of Australians rely every year. The government said more than 128,000 organisations funded under 92 programs would receive extra funding. Finance Minister Katie Gallagher said the gender pay gap could not be closed without addressing the historic undervaluation of work performed predominantly by women. Australia's gender pay gap is at a record low, and this is another significant step towards ensuring women are properly recognised and rewarded for their contribution, Senator Gallagher said. This move is also a clear signal to the community that this workforce and the support they provide our community is important and valued. Employment and Workplace Relations Minister Amanda Rishworth said work performed in female-dominated industries for too long had not been properly recognised nor valued, and women had paid the price. The Albanese government changed the law to put gender equality at the heart of the Fair Work Act because women deserve to be paid fairly for the work they do, Ms. Rishworth said. Health Minister Mark Butler said extra funding would help retain existing workers and make the sector a more attractive career path to build a stronger workforce. And I'm now reading from page 4. Social Services Minister Tanya Plibersek said that behind every community service is a dedicated worker helping someone through one of the hardest moments of their life. Whether it's supporting a woman escaping violence, helping a family facing homelessness, or making sure someone has a warm meal and somewhere to turn, these workers change lives every day, Ms. Plibersek said. According to the government, the funding will be spread across five portfolios over 4 years. $267.5 million from health, disability and ageing, $174.2 million from social services, $113.8 million from veterans affairs, $39.7 million from the Attorney General portfolio, and $38.7 million from the Indigenous Australians portfolio. ACT President Michelle O'Neill said that providing a funding boost to community, charity and non-profit organisations so they could pass on wage rises to the health, disability and community service workers they employed was critical federal government support for frontline workers. The only thing worse than having to wait for wage justice would be to miss out on this historic wage rise now because your employer struggles to pay without putting services at risk, Ms. O'Neill said. The 460,000 workers who look after people who are sick, living with disabilities or struggling not only deserve these wage rises, they need them, and no community worker should miss out. She said the critical caring work done by workers in the sector had been chronically undervalued because the majority were women, hitting these women particularly hard in a cost of living crisis. Now that decades-old wrong is being righted, and the funding boost to service providers will mean frontline community workers get their wage rise, regardless of whether they are employed in the public sector, a charity, or another non-profit, she said. By discounting so-called women's work in the past, nobody benefited. Not workers or their families or the people they are supporting. And that article from pages 1 and 4, No End to ALP Spend, Taxpayers on Hook for Slew of New Pay Hikes.
2: Turning to page 5, Free Us from Tech Doom Loop by Jack Quayle. Social media users grappling with account lockouts or online complaints would gain a dedicated referee to take on big tech under a Greens ultimatum for backing Labor's proposed digital safety regime. Communications Minister Annika Wells will introduce the government's digital duty of care reforms to Parliament on Thursday, placing an onus on social media platforms and other digital services to shield users from seriously harmful material and conduct. In a bid to secure passage through the Senate, Labor will junk a power contained in the draft laws that would have allowed the minister to unilaterally designate new forms of online harm, a provision criticised as overreach by the Greens coalition and civil liberties groups. Despite the concession, the coalition remains opposed. The Greens, meanwhile, insist Labor's proposed duty does not go far enough, with the minor party's new leader, David Shoebridge, pushing for online platforms to be accountable to an independent complaints resolution body. There needs to be somewhere for Australians to go to get their account back, to unfreeze the account, and instead of getting caught in this endless doom loop of online chats, Senator Shoebridge said. Pointing to the Telecommunications Industry Ombudsman, a free and independent complaint resolution service that assists consumers with their phone and internet problems, Senator Shoebridge said that the agency should also handle complaints with digital services. The Telecommunications Ombudsman has a good track record of sorting things out in a complex industry with big telecommunications giants, he said, arguing tech platforms should be required to fund the proposed complaints mechanism. We're open to other solutions, but when you've got one that's kind of on the shelf, it does make a lot of sense. A spokesman for Ms. Wells pointed to provision within the draft laws which would necessitate online platforms to provide a complaint and dispute resolution process. The digital duty of care will provide the eSafety Commissioner with the power to require service providers to have accessible and simple ways for Australians to make complaints about online content or platform features, the spokesman said. And that concludes the article on page 5, Free Us from Tech Doom Loop.
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2: Thank you for joining us in our Adelaide studios as we bring you readings from the Australian and the Financial Review for October the 13th across the Vision Australia network. We're now up to the weather around the nation before continuing with world news. Darwin, 34, showers. Brisbane, 31, showers and storm. Sydney, 21, showers. Canberra, 21, shower, singular for some reason. Melbourne, 15, shower. Hobart, 13, showers with winds. Adelaide, 19 and cloudy. And we finish up with the only sunny spot in the country, which is Perth, 28. And now we'll continue with an article of world news from page 9 entitled Air Travel on Deadly Frontline of Conflicts. It's from Benjamin Katz.

0: Hing Khalid International Airport that killed at least 12 people and injured more than 300. The strike, the deadliest attack. Excuse me. Must apologise for that. And now I've lost the place. Now, the deadliest attack on Saudi Arabia in more than a decade and among the worst direct missile attacks on a civilian airport left airlines scrambling to divert scores of aircraft with more than 1,000 other flights cancelled. Other major Saudi airports have also been hit, all but collapsing one of the two remaining primary air corridors connecting Europe and Australia. Governments, including the US, UK and Australia, are telling citizens to avoid Riyadh Airport in the wake of the attack. France, Canada and Germany are warning airlines that flying over all or large parts of Saudi Arabia is no longer safe. The targeting of aircraft and airports this year by conventional missiles and long-range drones is unprecedented in its frequency and the damage inflicted at major airports. And the threat is being exacerbated by dwindling supplies of air defence missiles. Experts and safety advocates say travellers shouldn't take an airline's decision to fly as a guarantee of a route's safety. All of this is up to the individual country managing its airspace and the airline to conduct its own risk assessment, said Matt Borey, Chief Intelligence Officer at Aviation Security Specialist Osprey Flight Solutions. They're counting on the country to have done the right things to keep the airspace safe, he said, adding that passengers should consult their government's travel advice. Range of risks. The Houthi attacks and the group's declaration that it would target more commercial airports come after the failed attempt by a Fly Dubai pilot to hijack a plane en route to Israel this month and crash it into Tel Aviv Airport, demonstrating a new range of risks from inside the flight deck. Since late February, Iran has blown up fuel tanks and damaged parked aircraft, runways and air traffic control infrastructure across major airports in Dubai, Qatar, Bahrain, Kuwait and elsewhere. In March, three private jets were hit by Iranian missile debris on the tarmac at Tel Aviv Airport, leading Israel to temporarily close its airspace. Israeli strikes have meanwhile hit targets at Beirut Airport, while Saudi Arabia bombed Yemen's Sana'a Airport in July to prevent a plane carrying a Houthi delegation returning from the funeral of Iran's Ayatollah Ali al-Khamenei from landing. And Ukraine has embarked on an effort to shut down Russian skies with relentless drone attacks, criticising Moscow for not taking steps to declare the airspace unsafe for civilian flights, as Ukraine did at the start of the war in 2022. Leading up to the Saturday attack, Saudi Arabia has been reluctant to shut down its airspace or airports wholesale. That changed after the deadly attack on Riyadh's Terminal 3. Saudi authorities closed the airport and have also issued closures at other airports. The increasing threat to civilian aircraft has prompted rare rebukes from the International Civil Aviation Organization, the UN body that governs global air travel, which last month reiterated a call for member states to prevent aviation from being dragged into ongoing hostilities. And that concludes the article on page 9. Part 2. Oh, this is part 1. We go on after. I'll read my last sentence, or bit of it, to prevent aviation from being dragged into ongoing hostilities.
1: The Yemeni militia's barrage of missiles on Saudi Arabia since last month has also struck fuel tanks at the capital airport, hit airport warehouses, destroyed a parked Airbus A320 aircraft, damaged at least 5 other planes and killed several airline workers, including a captain at the country's flag carrier. Dangerous airspace. The attacks prompted a warning from the EU's aviation regulator last week about flying through parts of Saudi airspace. The notices follow an October 5th warning from the Houthis that Saudi skies would become a theatre for the operations of our armed forces. The Houthi have made it very clear, both in actions and in messaging,

0: that they are targeting civil aviation, said Ops Group, an aviation safety group, in an alert on Friday, recommending airlines avoid flights at all altitudes across any part of Saudi airspace. The warnings over Saudi skies, which had been regarded as one of the few safe passages through the Middle East, are pushing airlines to scale back flying in what had become one of only two primary corridors left linking Europe and Asia. Airlines have repeatedly had to alter flight paths due to global conflicts, with a shrinking airspace proving painful at a time when jet fuel is trading at about twice the price it was this time last year. The shifts began in earnest with the closure of Ukrainian skies in early 2022 and Moscow's subsequent ban on European, US and other carriers using its skies. The closure of a critical corridor over Iraq at the start of this Iran war this year pushed more airlines to fly through Saudi airspace. Increasingly, airlines have been relying on a sliver of airspace passing over Georgia, Azerbaijan, and Turkmenistan to travel between Europe and Asia. Virgin Atlantic, for example, has been flying its twice daily route from Mumbai to London via Central Asia since late September. The airline previously routed it frequently through Egypt and Saudi Arabia. That fallback has become congested despite posing its own risks, including the potential for spillover from the Russia-Ukraine war. It typically passes over Afghanistan, which under Taliban rule doesn't provide active air traffic control, and skirts active fighting along the Pakistan border. Carriers often are left with no good options. Air India and Turkish Airlines have shifted some routes so that their aircraft fly along the Saudi-Iraq border, further away from threats of Houthi attacks. But those flight paths typically pass near Syria's capital, Damascus, which is still regarded as a risky zone. The route changes also disrupt the complex orchestra put together by airlines' flight planning teams, which must account for crew working hour limits to the balance of connecting flights. Qantas, for example, earlier this year suspended its direct flight from Perth to London after calculating that the 17-hour flight wasn't viable without flying through the Middle East. It now flies the route with a fuel stop in Singapore, adding as much as 4 hours to the journey. And that article from the Wall Street Journal was Air Travel on Deadly Frontline of Conflicts, page 9.
1: Back to page 8 now. Zelensky blasts Trump over Putin oil deal. And this comes from Joe Kelly and Jacqueline Magnay. US President Donald Trump has declared Russia and Ukraine had agreed to pause attacks on each other's energy infrastructure. However, Ukrainian President Volodymyr Zelensky said the deal was news to me. Effective immediately, there is an, in bold print, energy ceasefire in the war between Russia and Ukraine. Both parties have agreed, Mr. Trump posted on Truth Social on Sunday, local time. But hours later, Russian strikes hit several Ukrainian power plants, Mr. Zelensky said. He said a drone hit a Kyiv power plant, leading to power outages in the capital. Shortly afterwards, he said there had been a strike on a power plant in the eastern city of Kharkiv, while adding that Ukrainian skies have been infested with Russian Shaheds all day, referring to a type of drone. There was no immediate response from the Kremlin. Mr. Trump announced the energy ceasefire after being criticised by Democrats and Republicans for his deal with Putin for Moscow to supply 4.8 million tons of diesel, or 36 million barrels, to the US and global markets. Under the terms of the deal, Russia would supply an initial 300,000 tons, representing about 15 hours' worth of American consumption, with energy analysts questioning whether it would reduce prices. Mr. Zelensky accused Mr. Trump of wrongly blaming Kyiv for surging fuel prices in the US. The Ukrainian leader used an interview with America's ABC News to reject claims by Mr. Trump that attacks on Russian refineries had driven up diesel prices, saying the Middle East conflict was to blame. It's more simple to speak about the prices and connect it with Ukraine when everybody in the world understands it's because of the war in the Middle East the prices are rising, Mr. Zelensky said. On Saturday, Mr. Trump said Mr. Zelensky should be replaced as Ukrainian president, accusing him of driving up diesel costs for US farmers and ranchers by defying his demand to stop attacks on Russian refineries. He better damn well stop, Mr. Trump said. I suggest they get a new leader who can make a deal. He could have made many deals, but for some reason he never does. The US was threatening to block the supply of weapons to Ukraine and cut off intelligence sharing unless Mr. Zelensky halts strikes on Russian oil refineries, European officials told the Financial Times. Moscow has not yet confirmed the energy ceasefire unveiled by Mr. Trump, despite his claim that both parties have agreed. Do not break it, Mr. Trump said. Mr. Zelensky responded to Mr. Trump's announcement by saying it was good news for everyone, but stressed he was awaiting details from the American side. He said Ukraine wanted peace, but Moscow had refused to cease hostilities. Overall, this past week alone, the Russians have carried out more than 200 strikes on our electricity generation and transmission facilities in Ukraine, and another 17 strikes this week targeted gas and oil facilities, he said. They have killed more than 150 of our people, and more than 700 people have been wounded. Ukraine has proposed many de-escalatory steps. Putin had one answer to all of them, yet. We do hope that he will finally say something to America, Ukraine, and the entire world that will lead to a real and dignified peace. Ukraine wants peace. The question is whether Russia does. Mr. Zelensky held phone calls on Sunday with European Commission President Ursula von der Leyen, Canadian Prime Minister Mark Carney, Finnish President Alexander Stubb, and NATO Secretary General Mark Rutte. He told ABC that people were blaming him for the continuation of the war because these people can't find a key how to stop Putin. It's more difficult to stop Putin than to pressure others, he said. Outgoing Republican Senator Tom Tillis questioned whether Mr. Trump's diesel deal with Putin was in violation of a 2022 law banning Russian energy imports into the US. If President Trump wants to end the strain of energy supplies, number one, get things right in Iran, he told NBC News. Number two, recognize that it was Vladimir Putin, not Zelensky, that started this war. GOP Senate Majority Whip John Barrasso told CBC News that Mr. Trump was focused on driving down fuel prices and had to make tough decisions. That article from page 8, Zelensky blasts Trump over Putin oil deal.
2: Turning to page 9, villages evacuated as Nepal hit by another flash flood. This comes from AP. The journalist is Binjab Guru Bacharya. It's from Kathmandu. Flash floods hit central Nepal on Sunday local time, sweeping away houses and leaving at least five people missing, weeks after devastating flooding that killed hundreds. The National Risk Disaster Reduction and Management Authority evacuated villages along the Budi Kandaki River and warned others to move to safer areas while remaining on alert until late Sunday. The flash flood also damaged or destroyed four bridges, swept away about three dozen houses, and damaged the construction site of a hydropower plant. Several power and communication towers were also damaged along the riverside. Nepal's army said in a statement that it was continuing to help stranded people using helicopters and ground troops. They had rescued 49 people by Sunday night. The agency said the flash flood was caused by a landslide that initially blocked the river near the village of Chumchuri. That dam, formed by the landslide, breached, triggering the flood. The Budi Kandaki River merges into the Trishuli River and is a key waterway near the capital Kathmandu. Videos on social media show houses and sheds being swept away by the swollen river flowing between tall mountains. It was not immediately clear how many of the small villages in the mountainous area were impacted. Social media posts indicate the government warning prompted an evacuation in Arugat, a riverside town on the highway connecting Kathmandu to other parts of the country. Nepal is still recovering from a devastating flood in August along the mountainous Nepal-China border that left more than 1,400 people dead and thousands more missing. The office of Nepal's Prime Minister, Birendra Shah, on Monday announced an end to search and rescue operations for additional victims of that flood. Authorities will instead concentrate on recovery, restoring roads and bridges cut off by floods, particularly in remote areas where damaged infrastructure has made aid deliveries difficult. The government estimates the rebuilding effort will cost US$4.77 billion. About 7,500 homes were damaged or destroyed. And that concludes the article on page 9, villages evacuated as Nepal hit by another flash flood.
0: And from page 8, Cold War foes united in pressuring Ukraine, from Mark Bennett's. Donald Trump's call for Ukrainians to choose a new leader means Russia and the US both now believe Volodymyr Zelensky should leave office. Trump has often sided with Vladimir Putin since returning to the White House, but his latest outburst is without parallel. It is the first time Moscow and Washington, former Cold War foes, have simultaneously sought the removal of a democratically elected European leader. I suggest they get a new leader who can make a peace deal, because he could have made many deals and he never does, Trump said. His remarks were greeted with glee in Russia. Dmitry Medvedev, the former leader who is now a senior security official, said, "Trump finally spoke the unvarnished truth. Zelensky wants nothing but war and needs to disappear fast." Ukraine has made several offers to freeze the fighting or for a truce on long-range strikes, which have been rejected or ignored by Russia. Moscow said in August that it would not agree to a ceasefire that left Zelensky and his government in power. Volodymyr Fisenko, an analyst in Kyiv, called Trump's comments unprecedented, but said they would have little effect on Zelensky's political future. Although over half of Ukrainians said for the first time this month that Zelensky should not stand for a second term, 7 out of 10 believe there should be no elections until the war ends, according to polls by the Kyiv International Institute of Sociology. Fisenko said Trump's verbal attack on Zelensky at the White House last year prompted a rise in the Ukrainian leader's popularity at home and that a new surge in support was possible. "Trump doesn't understand how Ukrainian politics works," he said. "This will not facilitate elections in Ukraine, nor will it spark a debate about Zelensky having to step down. Ultimately, Zelensky's fate will be decided in post-war elections, and it is the Ukrainians who will decide, not Donald Trump." The US president threatened Ukraine with unspecified consequences if Zelensky did not order an end to Kyiv's strikes on Russian oil refineries. "He better damn well stop," he said. Trump wants to bring down soaring diesel prices before US midterm elections on November 3rd. However, analysts say the Russian imports, which will cover no more than a day of the monthly diesel consumption in the US, will do little to drive down costs. Ukraine said last week that its long-range sanctions, as Zelensky euphemistically refers to Kyiv's drone and missile attacks, had destroyed half of Russia's oil refining capacity, damaging Putin's ability to fund his war machine. Putin has admitted they have wiped out 1% of Russia's GDP. A Ukrainian official told Axios that Trump's envoys had threatened during talks in Miami on Friday to cut off Kyiv's access to US intelligence unless it agreed to the president's demand. Such a move would make it much harder for Ukraine to carry out strikes deep inside Russia. Fisenko said if the US threat were genuine, then Zelensky could possibly order a temporary halt on strikes until the midterms, in an attempt to ride out the crisis. Although cutting off Kyiv's access to US intelligence would prove catastrophic for Ukraine's bid to pressure Putin into halting the war, it would also hurt Washington's interests, Fisenko said. The Pentagon, the CIA, and various US government agencies fully understand that this is not charity. The US receives a vast amount of intelligence from Ukraine regarding Russian weaponry, he said. That was from The Times, Cold War Foes United in Pressuring Ukraine, page 8.
1: And from page 9, also from The Times, Burnham evasive over the rejoining EU. And this comes from Geraldine Scott and Jack Blackburn. Andy Burnham has left the door open to Britain rejoining the EU without another referendum as Labour faces calls to put doing so in its next manifesto. The British Prime Minister insisted any change required public consent, but declined to say whether an election mandate could replace the second referendum. Asked about this on the Rest is Politics podcast, Mr. Burnham said, "I think it's jumping ahead too far at this stage. One thing I think is true is that public opinion has moved more quickly than political opinion. I think the political class is behind the public on this issue." The Labour MP and former junior minister Jess Phillips has backed a manifesto pledge to rejoin, while the Prime Minister of Estonia said Britain would be welcomed back. Ms. Phillips told the Cliveden Literary Festival she had interpreted Mr. Burnham's Labour conference speech as moving towards a real debate about rejoining the EU. She suggested this could be pursued through a general election or referendum. Asked whether she wanted rejoining in Labour's next manifesto, she replied, "Yes, I don't run towards having another referendum. I'll tell you that for nothing." Mr. Burnham set out plans in the speech to find political consensus on the UK's future relationship with Brussels. He said he would argue for closer integration at a UK-EU summit before the end of the year, at which discussions will cover agriculture, trade and immigration. He said Brexit had damaged economic growth and weakened Britain. Kristen Mikael, Estonia's Prime Minister, said Britain would be very welcome back, although he said the issue was not on the agenda for a European Council meeting this week. Mr. Burnham also said he had been informed Russia interfered in the 2016 referendum. "I've had the clear answer that yes, there was interference," he said. And that article from page 9, Burnham evasive over rejoining EU.
2: Turning back to page 6, Engineer Leaves Iraq After 5 Years in Jail by Elizabeth Pike. An Australian engineer sentenced to 5 years in an Iraqi jail over a multi-million dollar business deal gone wrong has finally left the country after a sustained fight for his release. Foreign Minister Penny Wong said Robert Pether had been allowed to leave Iraq on Monday following a decision by the Ali al-Saidi government. "I spoke to Mr. Pether shortly before his departure from Baghdad and am pleased he is now free to move forward with his life and be reunited with his family," Senator Wong said. Mr. Pether had been imprisoned in Iraq for more than 4 years and was later subject to travel restrictions that prevented him from leaving the country. Today's outcome follows many years of persistent advocacy by the Australian government, including at the highest levels of government, and sustained consular assistance to Mr. Pether and his family. Senator Wong thanked Australian and Irish officials for their tireless work to secure Mr. Pether's release. "It is understood the Sydney man will return to Ireland, where he was based with his wife, Desiree Pether, and their 3 children before his incarceration. Mr. Pether and his colleague, Khaled Sahul, were arrested without charge in April 2021 after returning to Baghdad to resolve a business dispute with the Iraqi government. The men were working on a $1 billion project to build the central bank of Iraq's new headquarters and were detained and ordered to pay a $12 million fine over allegations their firm spent money that should have gone to an architect and subcontractor. Mr. Pether spent 4 years in prison before he was released last year due to health issues. He was banned from leaving the country amid an ongoing financial dispute. In 2021, the UN Working Group on Arbitrary Detention concluded Mr. Pether was being used as leverage in the commercial dispute. Following his release from a Baghdad prison last year, human rights experts repeatedly warned of his deteriorating health condition and need for high-level care as he battled cancer. It was reported that Mr. Pether was escorted to the airport by Australian officials on Monday as he prepared to reunite with his family. So we finish on a good news story. And now a break.
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0: Thank you for joining us in our Adelaide studios as we bring you readings from the Australian and Financial Review for October 13th across the Vision Australia Radio Network. We turn now to articles from the Financial Review. From page 1, AI Inquiry Urges Labor to Invest in Data Centres by Ronald Mizen, political correspondent. A bipartisan parliamentary inquiry into artificial intelligence has taken the unprecedented step of writing to Prime Minister Anthony Albanese, urging the government to invest in data centres for the national interest and insist independent assessors are given high-level access to model developers such as OpenAI and Anthropic to monitor their activities in real time. The committee has also given the Albanese government approval to press ahead with changes to copyright laws that will make it easier for major AI developers to train their models in local data centres. The inquiry, chaired by Labor MP Joe Briskie, has been examining the rapid growth of AI use in Australia, calling data centre developers and regulators alongside the biggest companies in the sector, OpenAI and Anthropic, which have built the popular ChatGPT and Claude models respectively. In a draft letter to Albanese, co-signed by Briskie and Liberal Senator Jono Dunium and obtained by the Australian Financial Review, the committee says the fast-changing nature of AI and the urgent need for safeguards meant that it was necessary to provide an early indication of the inquiry's recommendations to inform the government's work on new laws. Among the broader recommendations is a push for the government to invest directly in computing power or data centres where AI tasks are processed to allow for research that cannot be done elsewhere. There is increasing concern about the development of more sophisticated AI models, including Anthropic's Mythos, which has not been released given its ability to compromise major operating systems and infrastructure. Last month, both OpenAI chief executive Sam Altman and Elon Musk, whose ex-AI is behind the Grok platform, said they supported calls from Anthropic co-founder Dario Amodei to slow development over fears that so-called frontier models were becoming rapidly more powerful. Altman has also floated the prospect of so-called independent evaluators, or third-party researchers or organizations that test and monitor models for safety, accuracy, and other risks, saying OpenAI would say more soon. The inquiry also came as Albanese, while in the United States, accused OpenAI of allowing models to breach government platforms. On the first day of the inquiry, OpenAI Chief Strategy Officer Jason Kwon apologized for an incident when a ChatGPT model in testing breached a government website containing aggregated Medicare data. In response to the incident, the committee recommended a significant increase in funding for the AI Safety Institute, an industry department agency that monitors emerging AI capabilities, risks, harms and trends. It has also called for a permanent parliamentary committee to oversee AI, with the powers to demand reports from AI model developers when their agents breach platforms and make those reports public. Publication will ensure absolute transparency relating to potential risks and ensure community confidence is maintained, Brisky and Dunham wrote. But the most contentious recommendations are expected to be those made about copyright laws that govern how AI can use a wide range of content. Major data center operators and American tech giants have warned that restrictive copyright laws will make it more difficult to train models in the country, while content producers are opposed to major changes. Frontier AI labs indicate existing copyright settings are a barrier to undertaking development in Australia, the letter reads. The committee recommends that government work examining current copyright settings, prioritise ensuring that Australian creators retain control over how their works are used, and that AI systems reflect Australian values and culture. The letter comes a day after Australian rock band Spiderbait were in Parliament lobbying against changes with the Australian Recording Industry Association, which represents the industry. The inquiry's recommendation for more taxpayer investment in AI came after the committee heard from witnesses that the Australian government was not keeping up with other countries. And that article, flagged on page one, appearing on page four, was AI Inquiry Urges Labor to Invest in Data Centres.
1: Our next article comes from pages 1 and 11, NSW chasm with federal Labor grows. And this is from Ryan Cropp and Madeline Bauer. New South Wales will use a scheme designed to subsidise the development of renewable energy generation to build new gas power plants as early as next year, a decision that puts the country's largest state at odds with the Albanese government's reluctance to underwrite new gas generation. The commitment to use the state's renewable scheme to roll out backup gas power, which is expected to be announced by New South Wales Energy Minister Penny Sharp on Tuesday, comes as other senior figures in the Minns government implicitly criticise increasing federal spending, warning that it is saddling working families with higher interest rates they cannot pay. In a speech to the Sydney Institute on Tuesday, New South Wales Treasurer Daniel Mookey will warn that higher interest rates, now at 15-year highs as the Reserve Bank of Australia tries to restrain persistent inflation pressures, are hurting families in the state more than the rest of the country. I can tell you that the Minns government is not planning to win the next election by promising to spend money. New South Wales families do not have on promises the state cannot afford. Mookey is expected to tell the event based on excerpts from his remarks. I said that the key to bringing inflation under control is to bring our own spending under control. The Minns government, which came to power after defeating the coalition in 2023, has put increasing distance between itself and Prime Minister Anthony Albanese amid growing economic headwinds. While the Albanese government has sought to blame international factors, including a stubbornly high oil price as conflict in the Middle East disrupts shipments, economists have warned that higher federal spending is making it more difficult to control inflation. Spending was at its highest level since 1987 in the previous financial year, excluding pandemic-era stimulus. And we're now moving to page 11. The latest Australian Financial Review Redbridge Group Accent Research poll shows that, federally, One Nation is now seen as the party best able to handle cost of living issues, followed by Labor and the Coalition. Ahead of Mookie's speech, Sharp will tell the Australian Financial Review Energy and Climate Summit that gas plants are needed to shore up grid reliability, given three major New South Wales coal generators are due to close by 2033. We are delivering new revenue, I beg your pardon, we are delivering new renewable energy to power New South Wales and have seen a huge proliferation in battery storage. But gas peakers will have an important role in play to keeping the lights on, she says. While gas-fired power stations will operate only occasionally, they will play a critical role in maintaining reliability during rare periods when renewable generation is low and available storage has been exhausted. By planning years ahead, New South Wales is giving industry the time and certainty it needs to invest in and build the infrastructure needed to keep electricity reliable as coal-fired power stations retire, says Sharp. The subsidy scheme is a key plank of the New South Wales Electricity Infrastructure Roadmap, a plan to roll out major electricity infrastructure as well as support for renewable energy projects. Under the scheme, wind, solar and battery projects bid into competitive auctions for government support, and the winners are chosen by an independent body. The change means the government will allow gas projects to tender for the same support. Support won via the New South Wales scheme is recouped through power bills, in contrast to the federal scheme, which is funded out of the budget. The decision puts New South Wales at odds with the Albanese government. Bowen has repeatedly ruled out support for gas generators as part of its flagship capacity investment scheme. Like the New South Wales program, the federal scheme allows renewable developers to bid for government support in competitive auctions. Successful projects receive guaranteed revenues. In New South Wales, the next auction will take place in 2027 and is likely to support between 2 and 4 gas peaking plants designed as the ultimate backstop when extended bouts of cloudy and windless weather cut renewable power. However, the vast majority of the state's power generation and backup storage was still expected to come from renewable sources. The New South Wales government estimates that gas-fired generation will provide about 3.9% of the state's electricity by 2050. The inclusion of gas in the New South Wales scheme follows similar moves in Queensland and South Australia. In Victoria, the Coalition has also pledged to conduct a gas firming auction if it wins the election next month. Gas peaking has long been seen by the industry as a reliable source of power, given it can be switched on with little notice after all other sources of firming, batteries and hydroelectricity, have been exhausted. And that article from pages 1 and 11, New South Wales chasm with federal Labor grows.
2: Turning to page 4, Frydenberg tells his party how to reclaim power. This is from Emma Connors. Former Treasurer Josh Frydenberg has defended the unprecedented stimulus spending under his watch during the COVID-19 pandemic, just days after Liberal Party leader Angus Taylor apologised to the party faithful for spending too much. In a new book released this week, Frydenberg, who lost his seat in the 2022 election, recalled the eye-watering cost of the JobKeeper wage subsidy program, noting that Treasury put an upper limit of $130 billion, it came in around $89 billion, too high, according to Taylor, who told the Conservative Political Action Conference on Saturday that more was spent than needed to save jobs and the economy. Normally, the ins and outs of a policy decision made more than 6 years ago would not register. But in his book, Frydenberg has also set out a blueprint for the Liberal Party to rebuild electoral support, while leaving open whether he will put his shoulder to the wheel and return to politics. The Liberal Party has a steep mountain to climb. I support Angus Taylor and the team, but I think there are many things we need to do to become more competitive at the next election, he said on Monday. Just weeks out from the Victorian election, Frydenberg said he was hopeful of a Liberal victory in his home state. We don't need to be obsessed with One Nation. We don't need to chase One Nation, he said. We need to do what we've always been good at, strong economic management, and national security with messages and policies that speak to our values and the public's aspirations. Since the Morrison government announced the JobKeeper program on March 30, 2020, official reviews have found design flaws that meant billions flowed to businesses that would have been fine without it. And the consequences have come home to roost, with the record borrowing and spending during the pandemic fueling inflation, raising government debt levels, and increasing interest payments on the government's now trillion-dollar debt. But at the time, Frydenberg recalls, the government was warned of a quarterly fall in GDP of more than 20%, while unemployment could reach 15%. The Treasury advice was that it was better to spend too much than too little. You cannot play catch-up in a crisis. These were disastrous scenarios. We needed to deploy every asset in our arsenal, he said, and it worked. The measure of success being that the unemployment rate snapped back to where it was pre-pandemic once the emergency was over. Then came the 2022 election, a change in government, and Frydenberg out of a job after he lost the long-time Liberal prize of Kooyong to Teal challenger Monique Ryan. Ryan narrowly retained the seat in the 2024 election, just edging out the Liberal Party candidate. Frydenberg will decide early next year whether to return to Parliament. In the meantime, the third part of his memoir, A Grateful Son, is devoted to a fix-it plan for the country, one only the Liberal Party can carry out. But it needs to get its mojo back. Government spending as a percentage of GDP has to fall while the defence budget rises, so Australia can become more self-reliant for national security in a heightened threat environment. Frydenberg declined to specify what government programs should be cut. It's not about cutting and spending. It's about explaining to the public that the services they are told are free are really not, and about putting in place a tax system that grows the pie, as opposed to simply redistributing it. If you do that, then you can afford to fund priorities like defence, which I think is non-negotiable for Australia. The former politician and first-time author said the midpoint of a government term was the right time to launch a contest of ideas. He suggested his timing would have been criticised whether he chose to release his book. Whenever he chose to release his book. It's not that long until I make the decision on whether to run again. The caravan will move on. There are many other issues that dominate the debate. Now, that concludes the article on page 4. Frydenberg tells his party how to reclaim power, by Emma Connors.
0: Now from page 3, an article flagged on page 1. Housing slump hits stamp duty revenue, by Michael Reid, Deputy Economics Editor. Stamp duty revenue in New South Wales has plunged almost a quarter as the national property slump deepens, with economists warning a prolonged downturn threatens to leave state budgets $30 billion worse off over 4 years. New South Wales collected $663.7 million in stamp duty from residential property transactions in September, down 23% from $864.3 million a year earlier, according to figures released by the state government. It was the third consecutive month in which revenue fell more than 20% year on year, with property tax collections to remain subdued until the correction ends. The big backward step in Australian fiscal finances in recent years has been the states, much more than the federal government, and to then kick out from underneath them what's been their strongest revenue source on average is going to hurt, said veteran budget watcher Chris Richardson. New South Wales and Victoria are the states most dependent on the real estate market, with property-related taxes making up about one-third of total own source revenue, according to the Federal Parliamentary Budget Office. Ratings agency S&P Global last week warned the property market downturn could cut stamp duty revenue by an estimated $8 billion to $10 billion, about 20% this financial year alone. The decline in New South Wales stamp duty revenue was driven by falling transaction volumes, with just 13,814 properties changing hands in September, down 20% from 17,164 in September 2025. Richardson said the volatility of home sale volumes meant stamp duty revenue was wildly cyclical. The highs are Himalayan and the lows are pretty bad, Richardson said. The data underscore the growing fiscal hit from the property market slowdown, with UBS economists projecting a 20% decline in stamp duty revenue in 2026-27 would wipe $30 billion from state budgets nationally across the four-year forward estimates. The scenario assumed stamp duty revenue remained flat in 2027-28 before recovering 10% in the subsequent two financial years. UBS estimated the stamp duty downturn would hit hardest in Victoria, the budget of which was released before the Albanese government's property tax changes and did not account for the resulting slowdown in the property market, and Queensland, which assumed a comparatively optimistic outlook for the state's real estate market. The New South Wales budget, released in June, included a $5.4 billion write-down in projected property tax collections over the four-year forward estimates. Richardson said the downturn in stamp duty revenue presented an opportunity for states to shift towards more efficient land taxes. The willingness of the states to do something about that has been supremely low, in part because stamp duty has been an absolute gravy train of late, Richardson said. So, at least this downswing is going to remind them that shifting to the potentially much more stable base of land tax is a good thing. States are also grappling with surging bond yields, which threaten to drive up their borrowing costs. Yields have soared globally to multi-decade highs this year because of growing concerns about the sustainability of government budgets, particularly in the United States, and fears the conflict in the Middle East will keep oil prices and inflation elevated. UBS estimates rising bond yields could add about $3 billion to state government deficits over the four-year forward estimates. Lower property tax revenue and higher interest expenses weaken government budgets. Governments may not fully offset these impacts with spending cuts or raising other sources of revenue, said UBS economist Stephen Wu. Deficits may widen, meaning that fiscal tightening implied by budget forecasts this financial year might not occur. State finances have been under mounting pressure since the pandemic, with S&P Global last month downgrading Queensland's credit rating from AA+ to AA, the same level as Victoria, the ACT and Tasmania. Lower credit ratings typically result in higher borrowing costs. New South Wales narrowly avoided the same fate after the agency cited efforts to rein in spending. Before the pandemic, the states accounted for about 20% of the country's government debt burden, but that increased sharply in recent years as premiers hired more public servants and committed to a string of expensive infrastructure projects, including the $125 billion suburban rail loop in Melbourne and Sydney's metro network. The PBO projected gross state debt to climb to $650 billion in 2026-27, up from $266 billion in 2018-19. S&P Global projected state debt would surpass $900 billion by the end of the decade, more than triple pre-pandemic levels. Ratings agency Moody's in September warned that by 2030, the Victorian government was on track to spend one in every $10 of revenue on debt interest. By the end of the decade, the PBO estimated net debt per person is predicted to reach $37,400 in the Northern Territory, $27,300 in Canberra, $26,200 in Victoria, and $20,700 in South Australia, $16,200 in Queensland, $16,100 in Tasmania, $16,000 in New South Wales, and $9,500 in Western Australia. And that was Housing Slump Hits Stamp Duty Revenue from page 3.
1: Back to page 2. Feather Your Nest, EU Envoy Tells Australia. This is by Tom Rabe. Lawrence Meredith arrives in Canberra with some big jobs ahead of him. Aside from being tasked with closing a landmark defence deal between Australia and the European Union, Meredith has a personal mission he's eager to achieve during his 4-year posting down under. The new EU ambassador wants to find some big flightless birds, a cassowary and an emu, to be precise. Meredith is a keen twitcher and readily concedes Australia offers a far more compelling array of bird species than his childhood home in northern England or most recent diplomatic posting in New Zealand. It seems the ground-dwelling kakapo is no match for an Australian cockatoo. Australia wins hands down. It's one of the most diverse bird populations in the world, said Meredith, a self-described nature nerd. Instead of looking at little brown sparrows in the Yorkshire hills, I've got rainbow lorikeets and gang-gang cockatoos. It's awesome. The 55-year-old, who took up the new job last month, speaks at least 6 languages fluently, including Russian and French, which he studied at Oxford. Italian, he says, is the best language to express annoyance, while the French seem to have the perfect term to describe a sudden wave of fatigue, a coup de barre. Like you've been hit by an iron bar. That kind of captures it, he says. Meredith discovered his talent for languages as a child. It's a skill that has come in handy during an almost 30-year career as an EU official and, potentially more importantly, over the past 22 years as a husband. I married a Spaniard, so I'm pretty good at listening in Spanish, he says. She speaks Spanish to me and I reply in English. We find it's more authentic. Look, negotiations are always more honest without the buffer of a translator, and Meredith believes international counterparts offer a far more candid opinion in their native tongue. I find, as a linguist and a diplomat, it's enormously helpful because people are more relaxed, more spontaneous, and say what they really feel and mean in their own language, he says. If you can speak their own language, you can understand how they express themselves. Having carved out a career in Eastern Europe, Meredith became the EU's ambassador to New Zealand in 2023, before hopping across the ditch to Canberra this year. He starts the job at a critical juncture for Australian-EU relations, just months after a new free trade agreement and defence partnership were struck. I hope to speak Australian by the time I leave, he says with a grin. While there is no language barrier to contend with in his new job, Meredith is working hard to communicate to Australian counterparts the opportunity emanating from Europe as it gears up for 800 billion euro, that's 1.3 trillion Australian dollars, rearmament program. Since Russia's invasion of Ukraine and the United States' retreat from its traditional role in European defence, the EU has moved to dramatically increase its own military might ahead of 2030. That's good news for Australian business, according to Meredith. Not only is the EU working to bolster its sovereign manufacturing capability, it's looking to middle powers such as Australia to assist it. We want to do that with the most trusted partners, of which Australia is one. That is going to happen, and those companies that realise that opportunity are going to benefit most, Meredith says. The Australian-EU Defence Partnership, signed in March this year, forms a key pillar in that work. Meredith's job is to turn that agreement, which was described by the Australian government as a wide-ranging partnership, into something more tangible. My priority is to help bring it to joint signature as rapidly as possible, and thereafter to ratification, he says. that would open up significant opportunities for Australian business. In preparation for that work, Meredith travelled to Western Australia last week to take in Australia's largest biennial land defence industry exhibition, Land Forces. He noted about half of the EU member states were on hand for the event in Perth, keen to identify new weapons and defence technology emerging from Australia. He acknowledged that much of Australia looked north to China for much of its near-term economic opportunity, but pointed out not all the fastest-growing economies are in Asia. Asia, of course, is growing fast, but Poland is the second fastest-growing economy over the last 30 years on planet Earth, he says. Nobody's asking Australians to choose between things. We want to deepen the relationship between Australia and the European Union. That's not instead of China or the US. While the major defence deals between the EU and Australia may be years in the future, Meredith says he's already had an early win in his first few weeks in Australia. I've achieved a life dream. Since I was a kid, I wanted to see a duck-billed platypus, and I saw one, he says. I now understand why Europeans, when they first saw it, thought it was made up. And that article from page 2, Feather Your Nest, EU Envoy Tells Australia.
2: What a wonderful story. And now we've just finished a minute before time, so I thought let's review the weather. We had showers forecast in every state, in every city except for Perth and Adelaide. Well, what's actually happened? Sydney, 4.6 millimetres. Hobart, 1.6 millimetres. Melbourne, Brisbane, Adelaide, Perth, Darwin, zero. Classic Australian story, isn't it? That completes our readings today from The Australian and the Financial Review for Tuesday, the 13th of October. Your readers today were Jenny Dyster, Richard Conn, Shelley Gage Brown. Editors today were Jenny Dyster and Shelley Gage Brown. Panel operator was Jenny Dyster. And that brings us to the end of today. I hope you have a wonderful rest of the time and that you actually get a drip of rain. And we're nearly up to our maximums too. Only Darwin is still 4 degrees off.

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4: 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I'm Tanya Newman, and reading with me today is Mike Scandrett-Smith. Hello everyone, and thank you for joining us. Our first article is titled Shake, Rattle and Roll and Sunset on Seppelsfield Road, and this is from the Barossa Mag, page 7. Shake, Rattle and Roll, October 31st, Barossa Arts Centre, Magnolia Road, Tanunda, 7:30pm. If you're a fan of the 50s and 60s, then this is the performance for you, with the ultimate party show bringing all the fun of retro glam to the Barossa Arts Centre for a night of old razzle-dazzle. Featuring powerhouse singers bringing the biggest hits to life from legends like Elvis, Buddy Holly, Frankie Valli and more. You'll be grooving in your seat while taking in the stunning costumes and amazing visual effects that make the extravaganza truly one of a kind. And Sunset on Seppelsfield Road, November 20th, Seppelsfield Road, Seppelsfield, 4pm. One of the Barossa's most recognisable events is back again, and after three consecutive sell-out years, the night promises to be even bigger and better. Settled in amongst the historic palm trees, Seppelsfield Road will come alive in a celebration of the best the Barossa has to offer, including wine, spirits, beer and food, and of course that Barossan hospitality and spirit.

0: city centre, you'll find yourself in the otherworldly German village of Harndorf in the Adelaide Hills. The quaint town is famous for its tree-lined main street and German-style architecture, as well as home to niche stores and artisan eateries, to name a few qualities. Harndorf's name alone is seemingly out of place in the Australian countryside, having been established by 19th century Lutheran migrants in 1839, making the heritage-listed town Australia's oldest surviving German settlement. Fast forward to this day and age, Harndorf is the place to be for German speciality stores and bakeries galore, galleries and old leather works, impressive wineries and cellar doors, as well as yesteryear pubs and unique retail amongst the slew of Harndorf to see and do's. First one to look at is Sip from Steins at Characterful Pubs. On the main drag, you'll find the Harndorf Old Mill Hotel, Harndorf Inn and German Arms Hotel in all their stone-built glory, serving up big old steins of beer and equally as large pub fare. Secondly, browse the town's range of German speciality stores. A visit at Harndorf wouldn't be complete without a peep into one or all of the German speciality stores. From handmade gourmet goods to handcrafted Bavarian ornaments, there's something reminiscent of the European nation in all corners of the town. Thirdly, hunt for gems at the town's op shops. No secrets here. We've nabbed many a fabulous wardrobe item from Harndorf's fabulous fashion stores and second-hand shops. Fourthly, settle in for food at these super cafes and restaurants. Cuisine from all over the globe can be found in the neighbourhood, with options for the omnivorous and herbivorous alike, including Cafe House and Fine Foods, the German Spoon Cafe, and Wunderbar Dog House, which claims to have probably the best-tasting hot dog in the world. Fifthly, try out trinkets at artisan stores. Within moments of stepping foot in Harndorf, you'll notice the slew of artisan stores and shops offering their handmade wares and nibbles. And sixth and finally, shop for art, curiosities and supplies at several galleries and antique stores. Many a gallery and collectibles store line the streets of Harndorf, with a few hidden gems along the main roads less travelled too, including Harndorf Academy, Burkatilla, the Cedars, the beautiful home of the famed 20th century landscape painter Sir Hans Heysen, Greenroots Vintage for oodles of aged outdoorsy and garden items, and Harndorf Antiques and Collectibles. And that was six fabulous things to do when you visit Harndorf.
1: Our next article comes from 50-plus essay, The New Age publication, page 16, and is titled Across the Desk of Don Dunstan. In little more than a decade, Don Dunstan turned South Australia into a laboratory for social change. Electoral reform, land rights legislation, anti-discrimination laws, environmental protections, reforms that other states were still debating. South Australia was enacting. From late September 26, across the desk of Don Dunstan, leading political change in the 1970s, at the centre of democracy, puts you inside that decade, free and open until December 27. Don Dunstan served as South Australia's Labor Premier twice, briefly in 1967 to 68, and then again from 1970 to 79. It was during that second longer tenure that he left his most indelible mark. In an era when social and cultural norms were shifting rapidly across the Western world, Dunstan moved with purpose and speed, introducing reforms that were not just progressive for South Australia, but first for Australia as a whole. The exhibition traces that extraordinary period in detail. Electoral and social reforms, consumer protections, heritage and environmental legislation, land rights laws, anti-discrimination protections that were decades ahead of their time nationally. And woven through all of it, a genuine belief in the arts and cultural life as central to what a city and a society could and should be. Dunstan's vision for Adelaide as a modern, cultural, alive place to live and visit didn't emerge from nowhere. It was policy pursued with intent. For South Australians who live

0: lived through those years, the exhibition will carry a particular resonance. Many of the freedoms and protections that feel unremarkable today, the kind that simply form the backdrop of daily life, were hard won during this decade, often against fierce opposition. Across the desk of Don Dunstan makes that visible, connecting the legislation of the 1970s to its lasting effect on the lives of South Australians right through to the present. The timing is significant. The exhibition coincides with events planned by the Don Dunstan Foundation to mark the 100th anniversary of Dunstan's birth, as well as a companion exhibition at St Peter's Town Hall, Don Dunstan, 100 Years. Together, they make for a rich season for anyone with an interest in South Australian history, politics, or the longer arc of social change in this country. Across the desk of Don Dunstan opened at the Centre of Democracy on 21st September and runs through till December 27. An entry is free. And that article was titled Across the Desk of Don Dunstan.
1: Our next article is headed New Look North Adelaide, Millions for Melbourne Street as Major Shopping Precinct Sold. And this is from City Mag Online and it's by Helen Karakulak and it'll be read in part. North Adelaide's transformation is well underway, with Melbourne Street in line for a multi-million dollar facelift and an O'Connell Street shopping hub snapped up by a local property tycoon. Commercial real estate is becoming a hotly contested commodity as a flurry of work continues in North Adelaide, the latest involving new designs revealed for a $15 million upgrade to a tired-looking Melbourne Street. CBR Commercial Real Estate Group brokered a deal for a 9,300-square-metre shopping complex, which was bought by local property investor Richard Antunes. Centres like Old North Adelaide Village are hotly contested commodities, particularly after the recent opening of the luxury apartment block 88 O'Connell and the expected upgrade of the North Adelaide Golf Course. In nearby Melbourne Street, some upgrade works like new street furniture, extended footpaths, improving lighting and installing planter boxes began earlier this year, funded by a $1 million grant from the state government. North Adelaide Councillor Mary Couras says the plans moving forward must benefit traders along the entire street. A lot of feedback that I get is that Melbourne Street is dark, it's not appealing at night, and it doesn't make them want to walk all the way up to our businesses that are up on the street, Couras says. And Melbourne Street's new look is expected by 2028. But plans would still need to be approved by the council, with more detailed designs expected next year. And that was New Look North Adelaide, Millions for Melbourne Street as Major Shopping Precinct Sold.
0: And our next article is titled Sun, Vines and a Glass of Something Good in McLaren Vale and the Fleurieu Coast. And this is from 50 Plus SA, the New Age publication, page 42, and will be read in part. Some places you need to see in every season, and McLaren Vale and Fleurieu Coast in South Australia is one of them. Rolling vineyards, stunning coastline, and a food and wine scene that rivals anywhere in the country, all just 40 minutes from Adelaide. It's also home to the nation's number one food and wine town of Wollonga, recently awarded by Australian Traveller. From winter through spring, the region takes on a quieter, more intimate character and rewards those who immerse themselves a little deeper. The vines are reinvigorating, the cellar doors are unhurried, and the long lunch feels exactly the right way to spend an afternoon. The coast has its own magic too. Stroll the spectacular beaches at Aldinga or Port Wollonga, where the cliffs meet the sand, delivering a gorgeous glow at sunrise and sunset, adding to its sense of calm and tranquility. Walk the Witten Bluff Base Trail, connecting the townships of Port Wollonga and Christie's Beach, as waves roll gently below, or take the scenic route along Route 31 Coastal Drive. A Saturday morning visit to the Wollonga Farmers Market is worth building a visit around. Fresh bread, local cheeses and seasonal produce from some of the region's finest farmers and artisan producers. It's the kind of market that reminds you why buying local matters. And when needing that inspiration to stay a little longer, the region delivers. Choose from vineyard retreats or boutique stays in the heart of townships or cosy coastal cottages where the only plan is to sit back, relax and open something good. However you like to spend the season, by the fire, by the sea, over a long lunch or experiencing somewhere entirely new, you'll find your place here. And that article was titled Sun, Vines and a Glass of Something Good.
1: Our next article is headed Now Open. A new 1.4-kilometre elevated bikeway connects Adelaide to Glenelg. This is from Glam Adelaide Online and it'll be read in part. Cyclists, runners and walkers can now travel above four of Adelaide's busiest roads with the final elevated sections of the upgraded Mike Turta bikeway officially opening to the public. The new shared-use paths follow the tram corridor between the city and Glenelg, allowing users to bypass South, Marion, Cross and Morfitt roads without having to navigate the busy intersections below. Almost 1.4 kilometres of elevated pathway has been delivered as part of the wider $870 million tram-grade separation projects, creating a more seamless route for the more than 1,000 people who use the bikeway. The new sections have been constructed using 80 prefabricated deck panels with lighting, handrails, bridge barriers and anti-throw screens installed along the route. The Marion Road, Cross Road and Morfitt Road connections are the final sections to open, following the earlier completion of the South Road section. The work forms part of the broader tram grade separation projects, jointly funded by the Australian and South Australian governments, with $435 million each. The project has removed level crossings and delivered new tram overpasses at Plympton and Morfittville, while the South Road tram overpass at Glandore has also been rebuilt to accommodate the $15.4 billion River Torrens to Darlington motorway project. Further pedestrian improvements are also on the way, with a new push-button crossing being installed on Morfitt Road between the new overpass and Maxwell Terrace. The completed elevated pathways are now open to cyclists and pedestrians. And that was Now Open. New 1.4-kilometre elevated parkway connects Adelaide to Glenelg.
0: 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From cooling our streets to housing local wildlife, trees play a crucial role in making our city a vibrant green place to live. But not all trees are considered the same. Many of our trees are considered protected in the eyes of the law, classified as either a regulated or significant tree. How can you pick a protected tree? It all comes down to trunk size. When measuring 1 metre above the ground, if the trunk circumference is 1 metre or more, or an average circumference of 310 millimetres across multiple trunks, it's a regulated tree. 2 metres or more, or an average circumference of 625 millimetres across multiple trunks, it's a significant tree. A tree can also be deemed as significant if it is specifically listed in Part 10 of the Planning and Design Code via Plan SA. How are they protected? Say you're looking to trim back a large branch near your fence line or do some work close to a tree's root system. If that tree falls into the protected category, substantial changes to its structure, including major lopping or root work, need development approval before work begins. Taking a moment to check first avoids unexpected delays or even possible fines down the track. Are there exemptions? Yes, though we always recommend double-checking with council or Plan SA first, as specific rules apply. Some common activities that may not require approval include pruning less than 30% of the canopy, clearing branches, dead, diseased or otherwise, that pose an immediate risk to safety or property, work on trees located within 3 metres of an existing dwelling or underground pool, excluding certain protected protected species. Planning some yard updates. Before picking up your tools, double check your tree's status first to make sure your works are good to go. And that article was titled The One-on-One of Our Protected Trees.
1: Next article is a West Beach wildlife walk. This is taken from Weekend Notes Online. Its author is Barry Silkstone. A brilliant black and orange flower wasp is hunting amongst the spider webs that entangle the leaves of a coastal wattle bush. Numerous coastal plants dominated this revegetated strip of low dunes which run between the pathway and the beach. I'm walking along the West Beach foreshore path, which runs south from the Torrens River outlet on Seaview Road. It can also be accessed from Sea Rescue Squadron Marina, just south of West Beach Parks, heading north. Continuing my hunt amongst the tangle of coastal vegetation, I come across a large praying mantis, motionlessly waiting in the greenery for an unwary insect or spider. Bird life along this coastal strip is not prolific, as the plants do not generally yield huge amounts of fruit and blossoms. However, today I'm quite lucky, seeing numerous different species, including silver gulls, singing honeyeaters, spotted doves, crested pigeons, a lone Pacific gull, as well as several cormorant species. And 5 minutes after spotting the cormorants on a channel marker, I'm thrilled to encounter a bearded dragon at full stretch on a rock. Territorial display, waiting for prey, or warming up in the morning sun. I'm not sure which. My morning walk along West Beach from the Torrens outlet to the Sea Rescue Squadron has been worthwhile in terms of wildlife and scenery. In addition, this area has several excellent cafes where I can have a late breakfast or early lunch and a satisfying cup of tea or coffee. And that was a West Beach wildlife walk.
0: And now we turn to part one of a two-part series titled 10 Road Trip Hotspots in South Australia for an Adventure Away from the Crowds. And this is from Secret Adelaide Online, is by Dale Ananos Carter, and will be read in part. Whether you're an Aussie looking to plan an interstate trip, or if you are set to explore Down Under for the first time, there's nothing quite like taking the road less travelled. From day trips to longer breaks with breathtaking beaches, hiking trails and wondrous waterholes, check out the 10 spots which highlight South Australia's hidden gems. Number 1. Painted Desert, Oodnadatta. The Painted Desert is located 50 kilometres southwest of Oodnadatta and has been crowned the number one secret road trip hotspot location in South Australia due to its rocky outcrop of spectacularly coloured hills. Said hills were formed thanks to over 80 million years of weathering and erosion, and at sunset, hues of deep red and crisp yellows illuminate the vast landscape. Number 2. Stokes Beach, Kangaroo Island. Kangaroo Island is located just across the waters of the Fluria Peninsula's most southern point and is accessible by ferry. The beach cove is a secluded serenity on the island's north, boasting rock walls which protect the beach from ocean swells, creating calm waters that are ideal for swimming and relaxing. Number 3. Wilpena Pound, Flinders Ranges. Venture 200 kilometres north of Adelaide and you'll find yourself in the breathtaking Flinders Ranges, home to Wilpena Pound, an 800 million year old natural amphitheatre that's made up of rocky ridges that rise sharply from gritty desert flatlands. Wilpena Pound spans 83 square kilometres and resembles a gargantuan meteorite crater but is actually an eroded mountain range. Travellers come from all over to bushwalk, camp under the stars, and bear witness to the dramatic peaks, gorges, and surrounding landscape, as well as the abundance of Australian wildlife, such as kangaroos, emus, reptiles, and eagles. And number 4, Admiral's Arch, Kangaroo Island. Admiral's Arch is a natural rock archway created once again by the forces of nature. Its jagged window makes for a surreal position through which to view the pounding waves of the Southern Ocean and is accessible by a purpose-built boardwalk. And number 5, the Blue Lake, Mount Gambier. Considered the gem and the main attraction of Mount Gambier, the Blue Lake is a ginormous body of water which sits in a dormant volcanic maw. It's just over 1 kilometre in length and 657 metres wide, with a mean depth of 72 metres. There's a 3.6 kilometre road and walking track around the circumference of the Blue Lake, where you can take in all of that beautiful scenery as the water warms each year in November. The lake's darker blue transitions to an intense deep turquoise blue, which remains until late February, but it's a stunning vision all year round. And that article is titled 10 Road Trip Hotspots in South Australia for an Adventure Away from the Crowds.
1: Our next article is headed Meet Your Next Four-Legged Flatmate. This is from the City Mag Online, and it's written by Lynn Cameron, and it'll be read in part. Greyhounds as Pets is unleashing its new dedicated greyhound adoption centre. Think you need a sprawling backyard, endless weekends at the dog park, and the energy of an Olympic athlete to own a greyhound? Think again. South Australia's greyhounds are getting a new home of their own, and it could be the place where you meet your next four-legged family member. Greyhounds as Pets SA is opening South Australia's first dedicated greyhound adoption centre at 55 Cardigan Street, Angle Park, creating a purpose-built space where greyhounds waiting for their forever homes can relax, receive care, stretch their legs and meet the people who might take them home. Designed with greyhound well-being at its heart, the new centre features comfortable kennel areas, indoor and outdoor spaces, enrichment and socialisation areas, as well as dedicated spaces where prospective adopters and foster carers can spend time getting to know the dogs. For anyone who has always assumed greyhounds are all speed, stamina and high maintenance energy, their reputation as household couch potatoes might come as a pleasant surprise. While they're famous for being incredibly fast, greyhounds can be calm, affectionate and happy to spend a good chunk of their day lounging around at home. And that makes them worth considering for a range of households, from established renters and homeowners to couples, families and those who are entering the empty nest stage of life. Loving, lazy and loyal, greyhounds make the perfect pets. That low-pressure approach is part of what makes the centre more than simply a place to find an available dog. It's a chance to learn about greyhounds, talk to people who know them and work out whether fostering or adoption fits your lifestyle. You might walk in thinking you're just going to have a look, and you might walk out with a new best friend. And that's Meet Your Next Four-Legged Flatmate.
0: And now we turn to part two of a two-part series titled Our Favourite Suburban Spots. And this is from SA Life Online. It's by Jessica Galletly, Ben Kelly and Zoe Rice and will be read in part. South, the middle store. From crisp falafel to creamy hummus, irresistible Saturday morning bakes, hello cinnamon scrolls and expertly brewed coffee. There are many reasons why the middle store at Melrose Park is a local favourite. Bandit Pizza and Wine. Say you just want a pizza or some snacky plates to accompany excellent wine. Bandit Pizza and Wine at Hyde Park covers all the bases and more in a fun and welcoming atmosphere that makes it a popular haunt in the city inner suburbs. East Catlin on McGill. Along McGill Road at McGill, this little wine bar welcomes with lights strung up out the front. Inside, it's the epitome of a cosy neighbourhood venue with a mid-century vibe and a range of Catlin wines available. Urn Mallee, perched on McGill Road at Stepney, you never quite know what you're walking into when you step through the door at Urn Mallee. There could be swing dancing, sea shanties, we absolutely recommend going along for this, or poetry reading. The ham and cheese toastie is an elite late-night snack, or you'll find other nibbles on their blackboard. And Secrets by the Parade. From the team behind Secrets by the Sea at Henley Beach, this fresh seafood spot has opened a second location on the parade at Norwood. The Secrets Trio gives you a taste of a few bites, or for something more substantial, bring a friend and enjoy one of the platters. The drinks list is extensive and varied, and desserts are made in-house. And that article was titled Our Favourite Suburban Spots.
1: 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I'm Mike Scandrett-Smith, and reading with me today was Tanya Newman. 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
8: And it's now coming up to 2 minutes after 12. And on Vision Australia Radio, let's have a look at the weather forecast for today around the capitals that are tuning into the program. Here in Melbourne, we can expect a shower or two with a top of 15. Over in Adelaide, a cloudy day with a top of 19. In Perth, a sunny day, a top of 29 degrees. And up in Darwin, a possible shower, 34 degrees. And now it's time for our program. Welcome to your afternoon review, where we'll bring you a mix of articles on news, lifestyle and more. My name is Ulla Langevad, and reading with me today is Carol English. We're going to start with an article about the Melbourne Marathon and one athlete doing it on stilts. Then we go to the Bernard Salt column, where he talks about what may happen in Australia in the decade ahead. After that, an article on the late Peter Brock, who was also an artist. And then to a piece from a writer who had his manuscript stolen and how he coped. After a short break, we'll have a Two of Us interview about two women friends who met while looking at rental properties. And then we'll have a piece about staying safe from sharks while swimming this summer. After that, a review of Magda Zubanski's memoir. And then to an article about the female free divers of South Korea. And we then go to the career section of The Age and hear how taking more shorter breaks during the year is better than one big annual holiday. We'll have another short break at 1 o'clock and then come back with an article about the whether we should get paid to exercise at work. And then to an article from The Big Issue about ball sports, followed by an article about a photographer who takes photos of sports grounds. And we then go to the UK and hear about Prince Harry and how he coped with depression. And then the Steve Watterson column, where he talks about a trip to the dermatologist. So there's a mix of stories coming up for you. We hope you enjoy our readings today. And now it's over to Carol.
9: Thank you, Ulla. And hello, everybody. I'm Carol English. And my goodness, Ulla, that's a lovely lot of articles you've got prepared for everybody to listen to today. And, you know, spring is halfway over. Driving in today, there's only a smattering of blossoms left, and of course they're followed by the beautiful greens of all the trees, so it's a lovely time of the year. So let's crack on now with our very first article, and this one is related to the Melbourne Marathon, which of course was run here in Melbourne last Sunday. This article comes from The Age of the 10th, and it was written by Bridget MacArthur, and she calls it, "Think running a marathon is hard? Well, try doing it on 3 kilogram stilts." Santiago Varaga's eyes flash when I mention the name of his Belgian rival. Jonathan Engels, he muses, a wry smile spreading across his face. A very incredible Belgian man. Tomorrow, Varaga will attempt to become the fastest person to run a full marathon on stilts. The Melbourne Marathon will be Varaga's second crack at a Guinness World Record. Earlier this year in Ballarat, he attempted to become the first and thus the fastest person to run a half marathon on stilts, finishing in 2 hours and 34 minutes. I submitted all my evidence to the Guinness Record Organisation and was waiting for the approval, he says, and last week I went to the website and I looked for half marathon on stilts record and the name of Jonathan Engels was there. And I said, what's happened? And what happened was that Jonathan Engels, this Belgian man, did the half marathon the same day as me in Belgium and he did it in 4 minutes quicker. It makes this weekend all the more important for Varaga, who will be looking to complete the run in 6 hours and 30 minutes. The fastest man to run a marathon on stilts, not Engels, for what it's worth, did it in just over 6 hours and 50 minutes, and while the fastest woman made 6 hours and just under 38 minutes. At first it strikes me as an incredibly bizarre exploit, until I read about some of the feats sitting alongside the fastest marathon on stilts, listing on the Guinness World Records website. Fastest marathon dressed as a three-dimensional bird, heavy. Longest scarf knitted whilst running a marathon, hot. Fastest marathon carrying a table, awkward. And most pairs of underpants worn during a marathon, potentially strategic. I'm surprised to learn that the table carrier was the fastest, while the stilts, in fact, were the slowest. Until then, I give it a go. And while you might think there's an advantage in the long legs, which add about 1 metre of height, each of Varaga's stilts weighs about 3 kilograms. And unlike normal running, there's no ankle mobility. My feet and calves are stuck in a place, with shoes stuck permanently to the platforms, and my lower legs are wrapped tight to the stilts. Just standing up is difficult. A double-decker boat full of people drinking from champagne flutes cruises past just in time to see me almost stack it. All in all, between frantically reaching for Varaga's hand to stabilise me, and him fruitlessly encouraging me to relax my arms, I manage probably 20 unnatural-looking steps total on my own, and zero running. At least good practice for Varaga, who hopes to one day open his own stilt school. It turns out getting down is even harder than getting up. Excuse me. And when I take the stilts off, my legs are shaking. Compared to me, the Colombian is Usain Bolt, striding along a narrow stretch of pavement as teenage girls alternately heckle and cheer him from their rowing boats. He stoops over to high-five a couple sitting on a bench as he passes. I always receive a lot of support, a lot of smiles, a lot of go crazy man on stilts, you can do it, he says. Varaga says he wants to inspire others to pursue their own dreams, however weird or challenging, and is using his marathon attempt to raise funds for the Special Olympics Australia. And while he's an odd sight on the streets of Melbourne, stilt walking is a more common hobby in his native Colombia. There is even an international stilt walking festival. Oh, there are many incredible, talented stilt walkers in Colombia, he says. Varaga, who grew up reading the Guinness Book of World Records, says he's always enjoyed testing the limits of his body and was introduced to the tradition age 14 by a teacher at school in Bogota. It was love at first sight, he says. Varaga, who wears the colours of the Colombian flag whenever possible, moved to Melbourne 3 years ago and now fits his marathon training around parenting, studying biology and performing as part of a Colombian theatre group in schools, with shows featuring storytelling, dancing and, of course, stilt walking. But the 33-year-old's dream is finding some way of combining his love of biology and stilts to educate people about the natural world in a fun way. For now, though, he has one goal firmly in sight. And in a heartwarming twist, he got the support and advice of a knowledgeable pen pal, Jonathan Engels. I followed him on Instagram and now we are talking. And some days ago we had a video call and actually we're friends now. And I told him, I'm going to beat you, he jokes. And he told me I could go someday to his house and we could walk around on stilts. Now, has he promised not to do a full marathon on the same day this time? Varaga smiles and shakes his head. Oh, look, he didn't promise that. Now, look, listeners, Ulla and I have checked and we cannot find a reference to how our man, Santiago Varaga, has gone on the marathon on Sunday. So do check, because we're sending him our love and our very best wishes. There's a photograph of him here striding along on the banks of the Yarra, looking very confident. So we wish him well. So that came from The Age of Saturday the 10th, and it was written by Bridget MacArthur. Think running a marathon is hard? Well, try doing it on 3 kilogram stilts.
8: Well done. Thanks, Carol. Yes, we do hope he finished the marathon and is in good spirits. So our next article is the Bernard Salt column from the Weekend Australia magazine of the 10th to the 11th of October. And he's entitled this one, Buckle Up, People. I'm predicting a decade of social turmoil ahead. What do the 2030s have in store for us in Australia? We could speculate that in the coming decade, artificial intelligence, AI, will change the way we live, work and interact. And while I'm sure this will be the case, I wonder if there's a chance AI might be the equivalent of last decade's blockchain. As I recall, in 2018, blockchain was going to revolutionise workplaces, starting with the financial services industry. Has blockchain come, conquered, and then quietly left the room? Or did it garner a level of popular acclaim that was disproportionate to its actual economic and social impact? And if technology can come and go, then what might be the tech du jour of the 2030s? Could it be something like quantum computing? And if so, will the AI wonderkind quietly go the way of blockchain? Will our need for a reliable source of energy ultimately override popular concerns about climate change? We are happy to quietly and somewhat nobly separate household rubbish into various bins in order to save the planet. But we would draw the line at not being able to rely on air conditioning in an Australian summer. There is, after all, a limit to our magnanimous self-sacrifice. And then there's the impact of global events on the Australian people and economy. This includes events like the 9/11 terror attacks in 2001, the global financial crisis in 2008, and the pandemic more recently. The major worry in the 2030s, if not earlier, I believe, is that Australia is drawn into a superpower conflict that plays out in our region. We have not hesitated on this front in the past, but I am not sure we are as unified on this issue as we were in the mid-20th century. I wonder if defence has thought deeply about the ramifications of a hesitating, let alone a divided, Australia. Plus, I am sure, if not hopeful, that someone somewhere is scoping out what Australia might look like in a post-Trump world. America may not be as generous to or as forgiving of Australia in years to come. Our relationship has already suffered under Trump's America First doctrine. And then there are domestic matters to be navigated in the 2030s, including the vexed issue of intergenerational fairness, especially as it relates to housing. Although by the mid-2030s, the great wealth transfer will ensure that many millennials will inherit the housing and wealth of their boomer parents. Though this will not entirely alleviate the issue of fairness. After all, some millennials will inherit a mozzer, while others will inherit zilch. And then there's the issue of intergenerational fairness will shift in the 2020s incurred debt burden being shuffled to young workers of the 2030s for the base and unfair purpose of winning popular support at the time. The 2030s will likely be a decade of social turmoil as boomers depart this world, as divorce stalks 40-something millennials, as retiring Gen Xers embrace grey nomad travel, though presumably climate change will rule out Rhine River cruises in European summers, as groovy young Gen Zs take the idea of inner city living and reapply it to lifestyle zone living, and as Gen Alpha teens, the kids of millennials, like reject stupid millennial conservationism. Oh, how the world and Australia might change in the decade to come. The important takeaway, I think, is to remain open to change and optimistic about life, about Australia and about the future. So there we are, the Bernard Salt column on Buckle Up, People. I'm predicting a decade of social turmoil ahead. And that was in the Weekend Australia magazine, the 10th to the 11th of October.
9: It's true, isn't it? Be open to change. That's the the message there. Okay, moving on. Our next article comes from The Australian, and it's called, an article by James Phelps, and it's called Not Driving, Painting, The Brilliant Talent Peter Brock Took to His Grave. He was Australia's greatest driver, a nine-time king of the mountain who millions of fans thought they knew inside out. But Peter Brock took a remarkable secret to his grave. The motor racing icon was a gifted artist who privately produced striking portraits and wildlife paintings that have never been before seen by the public. 20 years after his death and on the eve of a Bathurst 1000 dedicated to his memory, a private collection held by the Brock family has shed extraordinary new light on the Larrikin legend. The works reveal a man far removed from the roaring V8s of Mount Panorama. His pencil strokes are painstaking and his brushwork on a delicate African bird is careful and quiet. Among them is a haunting pencil portrait titled Concentration. It depicts a young girl with long hair and a cable-knit cardigan perched on a timber rail as she ties the laces of a hiking boot. It's signed Peter Brock and inscribed Alexandra 993, which dates it to September 1993, and Brock's daughter's name is Alexandra. Another work is a delicate watercolour of a blue-headed kukal, an African bird perched among lichen-covered branches and signed Peter Brock. The third is a striking dark painting of a beaming child swimming in front of stilted huts. The works show a patience and precision to match the meticulous preparation that earned Brock the nickname Peter Perfect. The revelation comes as Supercars unveiled a tribute collection by renowned artist David Bromley, which forms part of the celebrations of Brock's life at next week's Bathurst 1000. The centrepiece is a 152cm by 183cm original, valued at $21,000, which shows Brock at the foot of Mount Panorama holding the Bathurst trophy. Bromley donated the work to be auctioned from 9 a.m. on Thursday for the Starlight's Children Foundation, a charity chosen by the Brock family. David's artwork captures Dad's life in unique, rich detail, and we couldn't be happier for the work to be part of the collection, Alexandra Block said. Supercars Executive Chairman Barclay Nettlefold said Bathurst was where Brock's bond with fans was forged. The Repco Bathurst 1000 is where Peter Brock's connections with generations of fans was established, making it the ideal place to showcase this collection, he said. The Bromley works will go on display at the Brock Experience, which also features Brock's original race cars at Peter's Pit Lane. Well, there you go. Whole new side to that man. And beautiful illustrations, including the one of his daughter tying up her shoelaces. Bless her. So that came from The Australian of October 3-4. And, of course, Bathurst took place over last weekend. This article was written by James Felt. Not Driving, Painting the Brilliant Talent Peter Brock Took to His Grave.
8: And now we go to the Reflections column in the Age Good Weekend magazine. It's back in the 25th of July, but always relevant. It's called Words of Comfort. The loss of a book proposal in a robbery nearly derailed this author. Then he sought consolation in stories of other writers who'd suffered the same fate. And it's written by author Gary Nunn. It's every writer's worst nightmare, one that gives them cold sweats in the dead of night, losing all their written work with no chance of recovery. I'd spent 12 months writing my second book proposal and was just days away from submitting the document containing everything my agent needed to pitch to publishers, including the first chapters. To treat myself, I booked a holiday to Brazil, deciding to do the final tweaks there before sending it on. One evening, after some carbonaras, I flirted with a man with a large, attractive neck tattoo. We conversed via Google Translate before he snatched my phone and legged it. Still unlocked from the translator, he changed my Google password, locking me out. After trying for a week to restore my account, Google eventually told me I'd never get back in without access to the Authenticator app, which is device-specific. It was on the stolen device I lost all my Gmails, contacts and Google Docs. Everything I'd written over the past 15 years was gone. There was no backup. Google was the backup. just irreversible digital obliteration, including 35,000 words of my new book. It's difficult to convey the magnitude of emotional attachment writers feel about their work without resorting to melodrama and hyperbole. While I detest the phrase, some authors describe their manuscripts as my book baby. The emotional aspect only intensifies when your writing is infused with memoir, as mine was. You've laboured to ensure flow, fluency and pace. You've laboured to ensure all metaphors are original and all clichés are excised. You've laboured, in short, so that reading it doesn't feel laboured. Rewriting 35,000 words didn't just mean killing my darlings, the practice of cutting sentences to which you're absurdly attached because they sound eloquent, but instead accepting lexical genocide. I warned you there would be hyperbole. My sample chapter was also the most research-dense section, combined with anecdotes and observation. I wasn't sure I could do it again. Writing is an act of creation. Rewriting felt stifling and demanded digging deep into stores of discipline that I wasn't sure existed. After 3 weeks of excavation, all I found was self-pity. I'd need to spend time progressing through the 5 stages of grief. Denial, my harassment of Google's live chat facility as I couldn't believe it. Anger and bargaining, maybe I'd be like writer Marina Kemp, whose laptop was stolen, leading to impotent but all-consuming anger at herself for not backing up her novel. Then months of dread where she didn't write a word. Or I could be lucky, as she was. Her manuscript was mysteriously returned in the post on a memory stick. Depression was next. I was determined to accelerate past this stage. I decided that to rediscover the required motivation, I'd research other writers in my position, hoping their stories would console and inspire. I wanted to hear that their second drafts were better. I learnt that novelist Aimee McBride lost the first draft to her bestseller A Girl is a Half-Formed Thing after her handbag containing her notes was stolen. 2 years of preparation disappeared, she said. I had a massive panic, ran around looking in bins for months. Finally, she gave herself what every writer needs, a deadline. Setting a goal of writing 1,000 words a day, sometimes typing the same word over and over and over to complete the task. Inspired by McBride's advice, I rewrote my first 1,000 words too, but they seemed limp and dry in comparison to whatever rose-tinted sparkle I'd convinced myself was lost. Ernest Hemingway was unpublished when his wife left his briefcase containing every story he'd ever written at a Paris train station. Writing to his friend Ezra Pound, Hemingway predicted that Pound would extol the positives in forced redrafting. "But don't say it to me," he wrote. "I ain't yet reached that mood." I hadn't reached that mood either. I wrote 500 more words, then sulked some more. Essayist Thomas Carlyle sent his comprehensive history of the French Revolution to John Stuart Mill for feedback, and was instead granted obliteration when Mill's maid mistook it for waste paper and put it on a fire. Carlyle reportedly took the news well and began afresh. I finally reached acceptance when I read that the novella Strange Case of Dr. Jekyll and Mr. Hyde was rewritten by hand in a frantic 3 days by Robert Louis Stevenson, after his wife allegedly burned the first draft. Taking solidarity from their pain and inspiration, from their resilience, I committed to my own regimen. I flipped open my laptop and began typing, not stopping until the word count hit the 35,000 I'd originally lost. So there we are. That was the Reflections column in The Age Good Weekend magazine, Words of Comfort, written by author Gary Nunn, he's the author of the book The Psychic Texts. And we've just got a little minute here before we go to a little break, and we have the odd spot here. A 61-year-old Canadian woman has held an abdominal plank for an incredible 5 hours to break her own world record. Fitness enthusiast Donna Jean Wilde set the new record as part of the opening ceremonies at the Huntsman World Senior Games in Utah in the United States. She beat her previous mark set in 2024 by almost 30 minutes. The games are held to celebrate athletic achievements of people aged 50 and above. So that's quite a feat to hold a plank for that long. I've tried it. A minute's about my limit. All right, and it's now 25 minutes after 12.
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8: And welcome back to the program. Coming up in this half hour, we'll have a story about how taking more shorter breaks during the year is better than one big annual holiday. We'll have an article about female free divers of South Korea and how you can stay safe from sharks while you're swimming this summer. But first up, we have this lovely Two of Us interview. Thanks, Carol.
9: Thanks, Ulla. This comes from The Age Good Weekend magazine, and it was on last Sunday. It's a really lovely weekly article, and it's always called The Two of Us. And this week, The Two of Us, and this is written by Greg Callahan, is between two girls, one at the court, and he says, a chance encounter sparked a deep, long-lasting friendship between educator B. Solomon, 38, and quantum physicist Dr. Xanthi Kroot, 36. So this is the story of the two of them. And it's so that Xanthi, so that's spelt, for those that didn't perhaps know, X-A-N-T-H-E. So Xanthi starts it off, and she says, we might not have met if it weren't for a wrong set of keys. We were both waiting outside a rundown terrace in Sydney's Glebe for a rental inspection on a sweltering November day in 2009. The agent had brought the wrong keys and we started chatting. We were both churchgoers at the time and recognising each other from St Barnabas on Broadway. We were also both in our second year at Sydney Uni. B had to rush off to another inspection and she offered to tell me what that place was like if I told her what this place was like, which was pretty bad. Oh, stop that. Excuse me. B contacted me on Facebook about a much nicer but more expensive house, imagining that because I was a law student staying at St Andrew's College, I came from a wealthy family. And what she didn't know was that I was on a scholarship and I came from a struggling farming family who'd been experiencing years of drought. B and I stayed in that house for the next 9 years as a roster of flatmates came and went, and we had such a great times. I'd come home from being in a lab all day to find B and our flatmates watching The Black Bachelorette. I'd sit down and I'd fire off emails to the producers complaining about the show's sexism. B threw the best dinner parties. She'd hang fairy lights and cook amazing dishes and often play guitar and sing. She had loads of creative friends. Before a big date, she'd sweep into my room in a range of different outfits, asking me which one looked the best. And whatever it was she was wearing, I knew I could never look as good. B lives with a chronic, complex health condition, and when she first got sick, we didn't know what was happening to her. She went from running marathons to spending months in bed, barely able to move. I used to drag my mattress into her room so we could talk whenever she felt up to it. In 2018, within months of finishing my my physics PhD, a job came up at Princeton University in the US that I just couldn't turn down. All the same, I felt I was abandoning my friend at a time when she was facing incredible hardship. I wrote her a letter telling her that I felt as if I was leaving a part of myself behind. I've obviously never known anyone as kind as Bea, and once when I was home on a visit, Bea was dropping me off at the train station when she saw this woman, deeply distressed, getting off the train. It had been delayed and she'd apparently missed the bus to a prison about 90 minutes away where she was due to visit a loved one. Incredibly, I knew how tired she was. Bea drove her there. I came back to Australia 4 years ago to take up a position at Sydney's University, where Groot is director of its superconducting quantum circuits laboratory and has been awarded a Westpac Research Fellowship, and I immediately caught a train to a coastal town in the Illawarra region where Bea was staying at the time. She met me at the station, and there she was in her van with her rescue dog Trooper and surfboard in the back. And even with her health challenges, she's always been physically more adventurous than me, always encouraging me to step outside my comfort zone. So that's the lovely Xanthi. And now let's see what Bea's got to say. Bea says, "There were lots of people outside the inspection on the day I met Xanthi. I didn't have time to wait. I had to see another place, and so we agreed to swap notes. I rode my bike to this house in Hertford Street, which was clean and spacious, but more expensive, and we ended up staying there for almost a decade. Our friendship wasn't based on partying or clubbing, but shared values and interests. We both grew up in a Christian families, and although we haven't been to church for years, I do think it fundamentally shaped who we are. We shared everything in that house, uni course changes, Xanthi from law to physics, me from med science to education, a health crisis, a succession of housemates, excitement over new partners, new jobs, our conversations from the personal to the big issues like feminism and politics, they lasted for hours. I relished listening to her play the piano. Wherever we went somewhere and there was a piano, she'd play it, classical mostly. And when I became ill, the condition that I have affects multiple systems in my body. My world shrank almost overnight. Xanthi was finishing her PhD at the time, and yet for 3 months she dragged her mattress into my room and slept beside me. And when she was offered a fellowship at Princeton, I was so thrilled for her, but I knew it meant the end of an era. And before she left, she gave me a letter which I read in a cafe, crying after dropping her at the airport. Her feelings mirrored mine. Our friendship didn't weaken while she was away. We spoke every Sunday and exchanged letters and cards. I wasn't well enough to visit her there, but on a visit back for a wedding, Xanthi came to stay with me. It poured for 7 days and we barely left the couch. I'd missed her and her laugh so much. Over the years, whenever my health affects my ability to work, Xanthi would transfer money into my account with the reference Snacky Smacks, which helped cover the cost of my medication. My illness significantly affects where I can live and work, and wherever I've ended up over the years, Xanthi has made the effort to travel to be with me. In January this year, I had a miscarriage. My medication affected my pain relief I'd been given, and I was in agony. Xanthi stayed for a week, sleeping on the lounge beside me. She's a brilliant quantum physicist, artist, pianist, among many other things.

0: and it appeared in the weekend, the Age Good Weekend magazine of the weekend, and it was written by Greg Callaghan.
1: And now we go to the SBS News Online from the 29th of September, and it's entitled Shark Safe Swimming, How to Stay Protected in the Ocean This Summer. And this is written by Rachel Knowles. As spring temperatures rise, Australians are flocking to the beaches. But with recent shark attack reports, how can you stay safe in the ocean? New data released by the New South Wales Department of Primary Industries showed that more than 1,200 sharks had been detected by Shark Watch drone operations between July and August, leading to 360 interventions, including beach and surf evacuations and siren signalling. Despite the rise in reports, marine expert Dr. Rob Harcourt told SBS News it's a matter of greater visibility, not increasing danger. Don't be concerned, he said. There hasn't been an increase in shark attacks. What we've had is a lot more awareness of what is going on. He said it's common shark behaviour to travel near the shoreline to feed, but the rising trend of ocean swimming means more people are coming into contact with sharks. Most of the time, nothing happens. While Australian waters are home to more than 700 different species of shark, Harcourt said there's three that are most commonly involved in shark attack incidents: bull sharks, tiger sharks, and white sharks. Tiger shark attacks are less common as they live mostly offshore. White sharks are visual predators and will hunt prey at any time, day or night. Bull sharks are the most common species beachgoers come into contact with, as they are very coastal and tolerant of lots of fresh water, so swim up into rivers and harbour areas. They hunt predominantly around dusk and dawn, most commonly after heavy rainfall when water is foggy. Lots of the time, sharks will swim past people and completely ignore them. If they investigate a person, they might take an investigative bite, which can cause us huge damage, Harcourt said. Sometimes they do treat people like prey. Sometimes people are completely taken. To keep safe while visiting the beach, Harcourt said it's crucial to swim between the flags and in a crowd. Don't swim where people are fishing, and don't swim at dusk or dawn, he said. If you're surfing, Harcourt advised checking the water pollution. Don't go in the water when it's dirty. If the water is polluted, don't swim. There might be sharks around. For 8 years, New South Wales Surf Lifesaving has run Shark Watch, a shark surveillance program monitoring 95 beaches with 80 drones operated by around 650 volunteer pilots. Drones fly from dusk to dawn and are red and yellow coloured, making them easy to identify from the surf. Surf Lifesaving staff operate them from the beach while in uniform. They're equipped with loudspeakers, so the pilots can talk directly to swimmers and surfers in the water if there's impending danger. They also have a loud, audible siren, said New South Wales Surf Lifesaving CEO Stephen Pearce. We both identify the sharks and then we deploy countermeasures if it's deemed required. In 2025, 1,000 sharks were spotted via Sharkwatch drones, with 800 countermeasures enacted. We enacted them because of shark sightings. They were evacuating the beach, setting off the sirens on the drones, or evacuating the water. While Harcourt said it's important to be aware of your risk of danger from sharks, the biggest risk in the ocean is drowning. You're more likely to come up against big waves or strong currents. If you do what keeps you safe from that, you're likely to stay safe from sharks, he said. According to Pearce, 60 people died from coastal drownings in New South Wales in 2025, 30 dying after swimming at unpatrolled beaches. In the same year, only 4 people died from shark bites. Pearce said it's crucial for those choosing to swim in the ocean this year to prioritise patrolled beaches and swim between the red and yellow flags. And that sounds like good advice to me. And that was from the SBS News Online on the 29th of September, written by Rachel Knowles.
0: Yeah, that's a timely article. With summer on our doorstep, all our swimmers, it's a timely article. Moving now back to, were we in The Age then? No, we weren't. We were SBS. Now we're moving back to The Age, to October 10 on the weekend. This is a memoir of Magna Sabansky's book. It's written by Jenna Price, and the book is called I Can't Tell You, But I Will. And Jenna says, truth's told with a T.

0: and touch. There's one thing you need to know about Magda Szebranski's latest memoir, and it's this. She understands her place in the Australian consciousness. Sure, she tries to underplay it when she says that through all the characters she's created over the years, most especially Sharon Strzelecki, people feel they know me. More than that, they feel through me. 1,000 yeses. Szebranski recognises she is our national mascot. Not just because of Sharon, the netball-playing loyal friend of Kim, of Kath and Kim, but because of her own personal bravery, charm and dead-set relatability. Our own efforts with our families succeed and fail. Our own efforts with our bodies succeed and fail. And, like Magda, about half of us get cancer before 85. She knows us. She is us. And in I Can't Tell You, But I Will, she gives us all the reasons why we as a nation have adored and adopted her. She's not a wanker. She's amazingly humble about her achievements, and she's adorably self-deprecating. And these are the characteristics we admire in any prominent Australian, and even among the rest of us, and in one package, they are irresistible. It's no surprise, then, that the geniuses who ran the marriage equality campaign recruited her to be its face. In return, she has recruited the successful campaign to be the underlying narrative which draws her memories, her recollections, her histories all together. She admits she was sceptical about the slogans, resistant to being told to be a certain way once she'd come out on national television. But one thing is clear. She listens to people who know more than she does. Sure, she can be a tiny bit disingenuous when she writes. What do I even bring to the fight apart from fame? And what is fame other than a giant popularity contest? It's not real power, she writes. Yeah, nah, Magda. Your sheer recognisability gives you power. Although not with her parents. Szebranski reveals the scarily complex relationship she had with her mother. The love, the loathing, the appalling way they spoke to each other. I don't think I've ever read a book where I sometimes felt like squinting my eyes or skipping to the next page to avoid reading the intense bits where these two women tear each other apart, stick each other together and do it all over again, the cruelty and the love hand in hand. Szebranski doesn't shirk from exposing her own bad behaviour. And her dad doesn't come out too well either. One parent was embarrassed by her weight and the other wanted her to know that the gay gene didn't come from him. In the psychological war between my parents, I was collateral damage, she writes. She has, as she confesses, a compulsion to air wounds. I am the family whistleblower. I'd be surprised if many readers don't look away from the hard bits, and zero surprised our beloved Sharon ended up in therapy, which she absolutely does not mind talking about. There's a hilarious section where she comes into conflict with her therapist. She tells her that she plans to come out, and the therapist advises, oh, no, look, you're not fully cooked yet, Magda. If you come out before you've resolved your internalised homophobia, you'll screw it up. You'll do both yourself and the community a disservice. Because of the affection the public has for you, you can get this across in a way that no one else can. End of quote. I won't do spoilers, but when Szebranski writes her therapist was trying to pull lesbian rank on her, I started giggling uncontrollably. These two end up in a whole who is the most lesbian session. And can it possibly have happened? Well, I sincerely hope so. The other surprise is the politics of Europe across all of its holocausts and upheavals, through its protests and its passion. She explores these not only through her own personal Polish connection, but also through Diego, the troubadour who accompanied Szebranski on a trip through Spain to find famous lesbians. Again, no spoilers, but sweet, tender, sad. And then we come to the Catholic Church. It seriously surprises me that any same-sex attracted people anywhere can possibly ever subscribe to an institution which rejects them so vehemently. But that's one of the glorious things about Sharon. Oh, Magna. She still has the capacity to surprise us, including in her description of dining with the brilliant Miriam Margles. Sure, this is a celebrity memoir, but it still has a sense of humour and a sense of heart. And once again, no surprises, no spoilers, but if you want to be both scandalised and transfixed, get to the bit about lunch and then the cab drive home with the driver who's got a view on marriage equality. This book is life, death, the whole damn thing. And thanks, Magna, for the jokes. So that's the book. It's out. It's a memoir and it's called I Can't Tell You But I Will by Magna Sabowski. This article written by Jenna Price came from The Age of October 10 and she called it Truths Told with a Tender Touch.
1: Okay, and now we go to the travel section of The Age Good Weekend magazine on the 3rd of October and we have this story, Waiting to Exhale. The female freedivers of South Korea's Jeju Island are still, as they've been for centuries, the economic backbone of a community shaped by land and sea. And it's written by Nina Karnakowski. I became fascinated by Jeju Island long before I ever set foot on its windswept shores. I'd been researching freediving to try this mildly terrifying activity, basically diving underwater without any equipment, just holding your breath on a single inhale while trying not to panic. And South Korea's largest island kept surfacing. More specifically, it's Haenyeo, the formidable female divers who've been harvesting marine life from Jeju's waters without the help of oxygen tanks for centuries. In 2024, they were the subject of a documentary called The Last of the Sea Women, and they even enjoy a UNESCO Intangible Cultural Heritage listing. Many of them, still diving in their 70s and 80s, have attained celebrity status. So, within hours of landing on Jeju, my guide and I head straight to watch some Haenyeo on their morning dive beneath Seongsan Ilchilbong, an ancient volcanic peak. Around an iridescent jade-green cove hemmed by sheer basalt cliffs, more than 100 tourists jostle for photos as the elderly women wriggle into their wetsuits, and a traditional Haenyeo song blasts from speakers. It's about the hardships they've endured, my guide whispers as we listen. Then the women slip into the water. One by one, they vanish below its surface to dive anywhere between 10 and 20 metres on a single breath, before resurfacing up to 2.5 minutes later, holding aloft their haul of sea urchins, octopus and abalone. This may be a daily tourist spectacle, but watching the women harvest the sea floor in this way, as generations of Jeju women have done before them, makes the hairs on my arms stand up. Sitting some 80 kilometres off the southern tip of the Korean peninsula, self-governing Jeju is South Korea's great island escape, beloved for its beaches, hiking trails and distinctive food and culture. Traditionally, it's said to have three things in abundance: wind, women and stone. And indeed, almost everything here seems shaped by volcanic rock, from traditional stone houses and walls to the hulking carved figures that guard their entrances. Hallasan, South Korea's highest mountain, rises from its centre, while ancient eruptions have left lava tubes, craters and basalt-strewn shores. At a restaurant overlooking the cove, we sample the Haenyeo's catch, a plate of raw sea creatures washed down with glasses of Jeju's famously sweet tangerine juice, before a post-prandial hike up the peak. Seongsan Ilchilbong is typically a sunrise spot, but that means a 4 a.m. start, and the risk of sea fog swallowing the view. By early afternoon, the climb is tough in the heat, but from the lush crater rim, Jeju unfurls clearly below the intense blue Korea Strait, meeting its patchwork of fields. Scattered among those fields are villages that preserve a much older Jeju. Seongup, on the island's southeastern side, is a living heritage village of thatched stone houses, shrines and low basalt walls dating back more than 6 centuries. We pass between 2 Dol Harebyeong statues, hand-carved volcanic stone grandfathers, traditionally regarded as guardians, and wind our way down an ole, one of the narrow lanes connecting to the main road. There's a saying on Jeju, says my guide, every road begins with an ole and leads to the world. The name now belongs to Jeju's 437-kilometre ole trail, whose 27 routes lace the island's coast and countryside. Inside a small Seongyeop shop, I run my hands over stiff, rust-coloured galot, workwear Jeju Islanders have dyed with persimmon juice for centuries, the tannins helping protect the cloth from sweat and dirt. Nearby signs advertise natural dyeing and ceramics workshops, and I begin mentally designing a return trip when I'll stay in a traditional house, walk the ole trail, throw a few pots and dye my own cloth. For now, though, I'm due in the small village of Sewa. There I meet 34-year-old Taeum Kim, part of a new generation of young women choosing the Haenyeo life. She shows me around the Haenyeo Museum, once a gathering place for Haenyeo protesting exploitative seafood prices under Japanese colonial rule in the 1930s, before we walk to the bay where she dives. "We don't catch everything we see," says Kim. "Unlike industrial fishing that can scrape the ocean floor, Haenyeo gather their catch by hand, leaving undersized shellfish to grow. We take only what we need to earn a living, so that the marine life in this ecosystem can continue to live as well." Kim's words are still with me on my final morning on Jeju. So too is the sense that, for all South Korea's associations with the hypermodern, this island has something important to say about how we might live now. Take only what you need. Work with, rather than against, nature. With my back to the wind, I walk the coast from Hamdeok, the popular beach town in the island's northeast. I pass a Dol Hadebeong standing sentinel beside the path and walk on, the sea stretching blue and empty beside me. So there we are, Waiting to Exile was the name of that article, written by Nina Karnikowski, and it was in the Age Good Weekend magazine, the travel section, on the 3rd of October.
0: Have you ever tried deep sea? No. What, following that article on sharks in the ocean?
1: Oh, gosh, I'd be frightened. Oh,
0: I'd be frightened too. No. Okay, so this next article comes from The Age, from the My Career section of The Weekend, October 10. It's written by Tim Duggan, and he calls it longer, not necessarily better, when it comes to taking break from work. We're now approaching that pointy time of the year when turning over a fresh calendar is well within reach. And with every new year comes questions about where you might go on holidays and how much time you should take off. The usual way of thinking for most Australians is to save up as much annual leave as we can and then use it all at once on a long holiday. Roy Morgan data shows the average worker currently has 14 days of leave saved up. And with our geographical placement at the bottom of the globe, this usually makes sense. However, there's a better way of getting the most out of your holidays, and it involves taking more frequent but shorter breaks to get the most out of it. There is some serious science behind this. Research published last year in the Curious Journal of Medical Science found that employees who take multiple short breaks throughout the year exhibited higher levels of energy and motivation than those who took only one long annual holiday. The reasons for this, they concluded, is that regular breaks reduced burnout and enhanced job satisfaction. The longer we work without a break, the more our stress accumulates. We like to think that holidays recharge our batteries to full, and then we slowly run out of energy over time. But many studies have shown that when you return to a high-stress environment after a vacation, no matter what the length, you return to the same levels of stress within a week. In other words, the holiday high doesn't hang around for very long. And this doesn't matter if you've been out of the office for 1 week or three, so taking more regular breaks means you'll get more of the benefits of taking time off. In fact, the science says that our health and our well-being levels peak around the eighth day of holidays and start dropping after that. So although that's not a magic number, it does give you a guide that just a week of time off will give you a meaningful amount of that positive benefits that we get when we step away from the workplace. Taking a brief holiday about every 2 months is the recommended dosage in order to mitigate stress accumulation, says the research. Add your leave entitlements to Australia's healthy amount of public holidays and you can plan out a decent number of week-long breaks that gets you close to this cadence. And all of this will only work, however, if you're able to properly switch off. You need to disconnect completely from work to get the benefits. The more breaks you take, the more normalised this becomes for the workplace to continue without you. Remember as well that travel is not just about the physical days you're not working. There's also an immense amount of pleasure gained from planning and dreaming about what you're going to get up to when you clock off. Having more regular holidays means more of the enjoyment before and after the trips. So as you start thinking about what your calendar looks like next year and blocking out dates for annual leave, don't just default to the same few weeks in the middle of the year that every other Australian does. Aim for shorter and more frequent breaks in 2027 and your work and personal life will really thank you. Not so sure though, Ulla, what it says here, the more breaks you take, the more normalised this becomes and your workplace will continue without you. You wouldn't want them to continue without you.
1: No, full that's stop, right.
0: Would
1: not
0: you?
1: Not for too long.
0: Nevertheless, there's good advice there in having those shorter breaks. So that came from the My Career section of The Age of the Weekend, written by Tim Duggan, and he called it Longer, Not Necessarily Better when it comes to taking break from work.
1: And now we go to this piece, The Heart of the Nation column in the Weekend Australia magazine, the 10th to the 11th of October. And this is written by Ross Bilton. Anna Pixner hits speeds up to 95 kilometres per hour when she's downhill racing on a skateboard, wearing custom leathers and a full face helmet, her body tucked in an aerodynamic crouch with her hands behind her back. The interesting thing is, she says, it's a very intense feeling and your body is filled with adrenaline, but your mind must be completely calm. If your mind is calm, she explains, your physical inputs on the longboard will be minimal, smooth and deliberate. Any jerky movements will throw you out of your aerodynamic stance, and once you catch the air at 95 kilometres per hour, it's all over. Pixner, 30, practices meditation before a downhill race to get herself in the right headspace for this perilous sport. This week she's competing at the World Skate Games in Paraguay. This image, a finalist in the Illume Awards, shows her in rather more laid-back mode, riding a cruiser skateboard in the morning sunshine in North Curlcurl, near her home on Sydney's northern beaches. It was captured by her partner, Rod Saws, a photographer and filmmaker. We just set out to create some cool shots for Anna's new sponsor, Sector 9, he says. Doesn't the image with its nice shadow play capture the simple joy of carving turns on a skateboard? It's like surfing on concrete, Pixner says. The couple are recent arrivals to Australia. Saws, who's from Brazil, emigrated in 2013. Pixner, who's from Austria, moved here 4.5 years ago to join him. They met in 2019 while travelling in Europe and fell for each other, but had to settle for a long-distance relationship for a few years before reuniting in Australia and beginning a new life together. They're artistic collaborators too, creating inspiring content, photos, videos, and an upcoming film about Pixner's exploits. The film, The Highest Ride, documents her high-speed skateboard descent of the Umling La Pass in the Himalayas. At 5,798 metres, it's the highest piece of blacktop road in the world. Saws has a nice postscript to that story. When we were there, I got down on one knee and proposed, and she said yes. So there's a good ending to that little story. And there is a photograph of her zooming on a skateboard and looking pretty comfortable. But I don't think I'd like to do it at that speed.
0: So what, we're taking off deep sea diving and skateboard riding.
1: That's right.
0: I think that's reasonable.
1: Yes. Yep. Yeah, what else can we come up with now? Well, I've got one more little thing here. It's a Philips skylight if you want to road test one of these. Oh, you've got a schmick new skylight. Looks lovely. But I bet the builder charged you a fortune. Prepare to be amazed, my friend. What you're looking at is the illusion of a skylight. All right, call it, David Blaine. What do you mean? I mean it's actually a luminaire, a smart LED panel that fixes to the ceiling. It transforms any space by bringing the feeling of daylight indoors, Philips says. How come it looks so realistic? Its auto day rhythm feature automatically adjusts the tone and brightness of the LEDs to mimic the natural rhythms of daylight. So you'll get blue and rich light in the morning and daytime and warmer light in the evening. And the verdict, well, bring the sky into your home, says Phillips. Top tip, if you really want to know when the sun's out, simply set up an AI agent to alert you. And it costs around $800 if you want to look up one of these fabulous skylights. You can go to phillips.com.au. And that little piece was written by Ross Bilton.
0: I guess you could always step outside.
1: Well, yes, that's true.
0: But nevertheless, that's good too.
1: It does help a bit, doesn't it? Okay, coming up to 1 o'clock. We'll see you soon for the next half of the program.

0: In Australia, we have more pets than people. Perhaps you have a pet at home.
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6: And welcome back to your afternoon review. Coming up in this part of the program, we'll have a story for you about Prince Harry. We have a sporting-themed story for you. But first up, we have this piece about whether you should get paid to exercise at work. So we'll go straight to that piece. It's an SBS online news story from the 12th of October, and it's written by Biwa Kwan and Ariel Richards. Should workers get paid exercise breaks? It's a question Australian researchers are asking in an upcoming trial as they track health outcomes and productivity for shift workers given time to exercise on the job. Researchers believe targeted measures to address physical inactivity could improve Australia's cardiovascular health, mental health and physical well-being. Heart disease is a key health issue in Australia, with more than 1 million Australians aged 18 and over, 6.4% of the adult population, living with one or more conditions related to heart stroke or vascular disease. In 2024, that was, according to the Australian Institute of Health and Welfare. Regular exercise can reduce the risk of heart disease by up to a third, while helping to lower blood pressure, improve cholesterol levels, and strengthen the heart muscle. The Heart Research Institute says physical inactivity costs the Australian economy over $2 billion annually. Cardiologist Dr. Faraz Paithan says physical inactivity is a costly exercise and that scalable solutions are needed. Physical inactivity leads to a burden of cardiovascular disease and mental health issues, he said, and the increased risk of developing cancers. That means we lose staff to absenteeism, we lose people to illnesses, we lose people to the premature truncation of their careers, he told SBS News. Amplified at the level of society and economy, this is a very costly exercise. For nurse Lisa Barry, who has three children, exercise fell down the priority list as life got busier. You get home from work absolutely exhausted, and the last thing you feel like doing is exercising, she told SBS News. So having it as part of your workday would be fantastic. Lisa is one of 100 healthcare workers at Nepean Hospital in Western Sydney who will be given 30-minute exercise breaks during their shifts for the upcoming study, with activities including walking, boxing and virtual reality tennis. The trial, led by the Heart Research Institute, is set to begin next year. The intervention is not actually exercise, Paithan said. It is the time, the opportunity in your workday to exercise, so you get back home, you can be a mum or a dad, look after your elderly parents. Paithan says having hospital shift workers as study participants presents unique challenges that researchers will be looking to tackle. Why a hospital? Because I think shift work is a significant cardiometabolic risk factor. We have a large proportion of shift workers, but so is physical inactivity, so is chronic stress. I do think doing a trial like this in hospital is doing it on hard mode because there are competing priorities. But if we can pull it off in this group, and if we show that people are doing better, well then I would love to see this implemented in businesses and in environments across Australia. My dream is for Australia to be the first country that brings this into existence for workers. We've led the world in public policy before, so I think we can be ambitious. The 12-month study aims to examine whether exercising on the clock improves staff cardiovascular health. Researchers will compare the results of participants who were given exercise breaks at the start of the 12 months with those who received them 6 months later. Paton says the study will track changes in heart health and fitness, but that researchers will carefully look for any differences in overall well-being, including mental health. Is depression improved? Is burnout improved? Is anxiety improved? Because I think some of the benefit may not only be cardiovascular, it may actually be in your mental health and well-being as well. Paton believes small amounts of exercise built into the working day can make a huge difference over time. And if the study is successful, he said he hopes the idea could be rolled out to workplaces around the country. Lisa Barry says exercise breaks could improve her energy levels and productivity. I think it'll be good for a mental reset, she said. And then you come back and you're ready to go. You're hyped up, you're ready to keep on going with your shift. I think I'll have that effect of let's finish this shift, let's get through the day. And that article from SBS Online News on the 12th of October was written by Bira Kwan and Ariel Richards.
3: Now, this next article is an article about rugby league. So if you're an NRL fan, I'm sure you're right up to speed on it. But if you're like me, well, this is the article for you. It comes from The Big Issue and it's been written by Michael Olive, and it appeared in The Big Issue on the 25th of September. And it's called No One Wants the Ball. Rugby league is, like most sports, quite weird. How we arrived at some of these games is probably the bread and butter of a sociologist somewhere. And should intelligent life from the far reaches of the galaxy ever happen upon a Sunday fixture at Stadium Australia, they may with very good reason wonder what the heck is going on. It's a sensory overload and puzzling, to say the least. The roar of the crowd might be enough to make them freak out. The colours of the flags and the consistency of their display might bemuse them, but it's the actual ritual itself that, when you step back and ponder what's going on, is deeply intriguing. I imagine it is not unlike going to a game for the first time, knowing very little about what is actually going on. You need someone to explain it to you, and there's a bit to explain. First of all, there's the object, an oblong with pointy ends on it that no one appears to like. At the start of the game, it stands lonely in the middle until someone, as if administering a punishment to the object, kicks it into the stratosphere to be captured by someone else on the other side of the field of play. They are wearing certain colours, and there are a bunch of screaming people wearing those colours too. The object carrier then runs headlong into a bunch of people wearing different colours entirely, who wrestle him to the ground. He stands up and he heels the object backwards between his legs while someone is facing his posterior. They rescue the object from him and immediately throw it away. No one wants to keep the object. The object is despised. Some people hang on to it for longer periods than others, but generally it's mistreated and you can't really understand why people keep bashing into one another. It must hurt, surely. And as the people move forward, they get closer to three sticks, two vertical with one horizontal stick fastened to them. Getting closer to the sticks is a big feature of the game. They throw the object here, there and everywhere to their people, trying to fall over near the sticks. There are a few white lines they like to fall beyond and within. And when they do, they throw the object away in contempt and delight in the falling experience. Then someone retrieves the object, acquires a little piece of coloured plastic and administers more abuse to the object. They kick it at the sticks, and sometimes they enjoy kicking it at the sticks. Other times they remonstrate with themselves, and so it goes on and on. The object continues to be ill-treated and people keep bumping into one another. Undulating noises are made with various degrees of volume. The running ebbs and flows and the object suffers unjustly. There's also a person wearing his own coloured clothing. He watches people fall with the object and with each other. The man squeaks and squeals when he covers his mouth, and often this makes the activity stop. Such is the power of the person with the shrill, squeaking mouth noise. And sometimes the people talk to him, and he has power over who gets to punish the object. One thing that is also peculiar in rugby league is the nomenclature for a triumphant endeavour in this sport. When you fall down over the line at either end of the field, with the object in your custody, it's called a try. However, it seems that the person engaging in this activity didn't just try. They succeeded, and the members of the successful team rejoice at this. It should be surely be called a success or an achievement. Rugby league, obviously, is not the only game that might befuddle a Martian. In fact, most games are quite odd. Test cricket is ridiculous. I mean, it goes on for 5 days. Hockey is like a kind of sword-wielding war. You generally have to be a huge to play professional basketball, alienating small folk. And, of course, the one they call the beautiful game, the round object football, is idolised by billions. We must be quite odd too. Somewhere deep within us there is a yearning for and a delight in playing games. Veneration of various objects and colours and sounds is something that most of humanity is on board with, whether playing or spectating. Sport is big business, but it's also ubiquitous because people derive pleasure from it, and that's the object of the game. Now, Ulla, you on it? You up now? You've got the rules all set in your mind, and I find it extraordinary if I watch any of that NRL.
6: Well, I actually did watch part of the AFL Grand Final, which I never usually watch, and it was really great to watch. It was a close game.
3: Those people watching thought they went home with 4 minutes to play and then it all changed.
6: Exactly.
3: However, that's the story, and I'm sure there are many, many, many NRL fans, and good luck to them. So this article appeared in The Big Issue and was written by Michael Ulliff, The Big Issue of the 25th of September. That is all on that. No one wants the ball, he's called it.
6: And we're going to continue with that football theme for just one more little story from the same issue of The Big Issue, 25th of September. And this one's called Common Grounds, written by Vin Maskell. Footy Country is a big book, whichever way you measure it. It weighs in at more than 2 kilograms, with a hardback cover and 300 pages, each almost the size of a tabloid newspaper page. You need that much space if you're going to chronicle life in rural and regional Australia through the lens of football, Australian rules mostly, but also rugby league. After photographing a football-based advertising campaign for Telstra, photographer Corey White found he had ideas for a larger project. A book seemed the right canvas. White travelled from tropical Cairns to muddy Queenstown, dusty Kalgoorlie to steamy Darwin to capture the spirit of footballing moments that were mainly off-field. A tray of pasties in a canteen, a woman mopping a floor and a lone light tower, an admission sign at an entrance gate, a volunteer marking the boundary in an empty field, imposing silos behind him. "I wanted to create a tableau of things unfolding outside of the action on the field," said White, a commercial photographer by day. "There is a world on the ground and there is the world off the ground, and as a spectator I'm often drawn to the latter." Indeed, the book has only 2 action shots, one from a game of rugby and one from a game of Australian rules football, in which, comically, a player with the ball is running unimpeded through the centre of the Queenstown ground because 5 other players are too busy scuffling. White played Australian rules until he was a teenager, when the fear of injury and the call of surfing drew him away. "I'm not a footy head, but I certainly enjoy the game," he says. "You can feel the energy when you're close to the action at country grounds." Throughout his travels, White was particularly taken by the generosity of the clubs and towns he visited. "I was really struck by the willingness of people to help, to give up some of their time for me, a stranger," he says. "People wanted to do what was best for their club and best for their players and volunteers." Not that the clubs are ever listed. One quirk of the book is that there are no captions identifying the locations of the photos. "That was quite deliberate," White says. "I wanted to create some mystery. I also figured that the backdrop to the photos, the landscape, the sky, would give you clues to at least what state the team or club is in. Besides, it makes people look a little closer at each photo. He estimates the photographs in the book represent only about 5% of what he eventually shot. It's a big country, after all. So there we are. That was a story by Vin Maskell in the big issue, the 25th of September. It was entitled Common Grounds, and the book is called Footy Country, and it's out now through Hardy Grant Books.
3: We're changing now, and we're moving. We're moving to the UK. This article, written by Patrick Sawyer, originally appeared in The Telegraph in London, but we're taking it from The Age of the Weekend, October 10. It's called Harry Says He Slipped Into Depression on Leaving the UK. So, from London. Prince Harry has revealed he experienced 2 weeks of depression after leaving Britain for Canada. The Duke of Sussex revealed for the first time how he coped with stepping down as a senior member of the royal family in a conversation with neuroscientist Dr. Mary Frances O'Connor. In the session called Redefining Grief, Building Resilience Through Loss, he said, "Being in Canada, away from the stressful environment where presumably my body was just pumped full of adrenaline, within 2 or 3 days I experienced this adrenaline crash, something that I've never experienced before. It was as if I needed stress in order to get the adrenaline to make my brain function, because I became absolutely useless around the house. I actually slipped into depression for about 2 weeks, and I felt like I couldn't function without adrenaline." Harry also spoke about grieving for his mother, Diana, the late Princess of Wales, saying that for many years he felt he had to be sad to prove he missed her. He said he followed a rule of never being away from his wife Megan and their children Prince Archie and Princess Lilibet for longer than 10 days. In the personal exchange released on Thursday, London time, Harry said that he left Britain and moved to Canada with Megan and Archie in 2019 to get some space away from everything. The Sussex stayed on Vancouver Island before they quit the working monarchy early in 2020 and eventually moved to the US. In and about turn, the Sussex returned to live in Britain last month after 6 years in America. People magazine reported that Masterclass had approached Harry last year about developing a segment on grief, and he filmed the program in California in the northern summer. In a video trailer posted on Instagram, Prince Harry, who was 12 when his mother was killed in a car crash in Paris, says, "I just consider myself a student of grief. I'd spent so long emotionally numb, to a large extent because I felt disloyal and guilty for the possibility of being happy and joyful without her. I felt like I had to be sad and I had to be emotionally numb in order to prove to her that I missed her." The Duke said that he had forgotten his mother's laugh and that a therapist had suggested spraying her perfume, which helped him to unlock everything that had been locked previously. "The reality is what I discovered was actually she just wanted me to be happy," he said. The cost of a Masterclass membership ranges from £120 to £228. Well, that starts at about £230 Australian. And that's for a year. During the classes, Harry will share his reflections on loss and what Masterclass describes as the path he took to discovering his purpose. In the class, Harry and O'Connor will share tactics on how to face loss of every kind, from death and divorce to illness, career change, relocation, and move through the pain towards what they describe as hopefully a thriving new chapter. The trailer for the Duke's Grief Counselling Masterclass comes after his wife was seen enjoying afternoon tea with Nobel Peace Prize recipient Malala Yousafzai at Claridge's in Mayfair on Wednesday. The pair first met during a virtual discussion in 2020 to mark the International Day of the Girl, during which they spoke about the systemic barriers that prevented millions of girls from accessing education. Megan's appearance at Claridge's was the latest since she and Harry moved back to Britain in late August. London's Telegraph revealed last month that Harry was in talks to make a documentary about his mother. The Telegraph understands that Harry wants to mark the 30th anniversary of Diana's death on August 31 next year by honouring her legacy in the most meaningful way. He has approached several friends and relatives of his late mother, including her brother Charles Spencer, to ask whether they would take part in a documentary. So Beyond Blue have also listed, Beyond Blue, if anyone's seeking help or information, Beyond Blue have also listed their number here, and it's 1300 224636, 1300 224636. So this article originally appeared in the Telegraph in London, but we took it from The Age of the October 10. It was written by Patrick Sawyer, and he called it, Harry Says He Slipped Into Depression on Leaving the UK.
6: And now we go to the Steve Waterson column, and this is in the Weekend Australia magazine of the 3rd to the 4th of October, and he's entitled it, Please Don't Look at Me, There's a Painful Price to Pay for Perfect Skin. We were a more trusting, less cynical country 30 years ago and believed much of what we saw on the telly, which is why I and so many others were alarmed to watch Pauline Hanson's 1997 leaked video message. Quote, Fellow Australians, if you are seeing me now, it means I have been murdered. End of quote. It still sends a shudder down the spine amid the chuckles. Happily, there has never been occasion for One Nation to officially release that footage. But although my situation is nowhere near as grave, I feel the need to paraplagiarise the leader of our favourite political party and declare that by the time you read this column, I will have become a repellent monster. My face will turn heads and stomachs more violently than normal. Perhaps I'll acquire a Phantom of the Opera mask. Then for maximum sympathy, affect the thick, tortured lisp of John Hurt in The Elephant Man. You've all been terribly kind to me, I'll say, provoking tears and gag reflexes in everyone I meet. Such is the chemotherapeutic power of effudics. One of the smartest and nicest people I know is a highly regarded dermatologist. She sees a number of her friends as patients, but I'm not one of them. Apart from my eyes and teeth, as far as I can contort myself to confirm, the rest of me is covered in skin. So, despite my total confidence in her professional ability to separate work from leisure, I won't jeopardise our friendship or cause her to doubt her career choices by asking her to check if something ever goes awry in one of my body's less attractive and rightly hidden corners. On her recommendation a few years ago, I saw another specialist who prescribed a 3-week course of rubbing a thin film of effudics into my face. And I'm currently halfway through doing it all again. What a lark. As I understand the process, this cream detects and destroys precancerous landmines in your skin, highlighting them as painful red blotches. By the end, they turn into weeping, crusted adornments that, if I had any residual vanity or consideration for other people, would keep me indoors. Compared to some of my friends, however, I'm getting off extremely lightly. Several of those old boys who grew up on Australian beaches, bodies coated with sea salt and tanning oil, are now fighting potentially deadly melanomas. Many more bear the evidence of lesser cancers, their arms and legs patterned by stitching that looks like a 1960s schoolgirl's first effort in a domestic science class. One surfer mate has an arresting scar that suggests a laughing Zorro signed his back with a sabre. I didn't appreciate how lucky I was at the time, but my skin was protected throughout my youth in northern England by a damp grey blanket that we know as Skye, but later discovered was an eternal rain cloud. So while there's damage to repair, it's not as severe as it might have been. At dinner last night, whinging about my ravaged face, I said to Sally, over my shoulder, she's making me eat with my back to her until I'm fully healed, that at least I'll be looking lovely for Christmas. Yes, she said, but I don't think lovely is the word you're looking for. Sometimes her comments hurt more than the treatment. Nevertheless, I've been thinking I should help spread the skin protection message, maybe hanging a stethoscope around my neck, pointing and staring with furrowed brow at strangers, saying, I'll get that looked at if I were you. If you haven't had one lately, there's time for a checkup before the advent of summer, or in our renewable buffoon's terminology, the annual apocalyptic climate anomaly. But then be sure to hide from the sun's rays. Your mirror and passengers sitting opposite you on the train will thank you. So there we are. That was the Steve Waterson column. Please don't look at me. There's a painful price to pay for perfect skin. And that was in the Weekend Australia magazine on October the 3rd to the 4th. And we have time for another short piece for you. First of all, I'm going to read you a couple of these wonderful church bulletins that come out, or they have come out over the years. And these are real bulletins that appeared on church walls. Here we are, this one. The sermon this morning, Jesus walks on the water. The sermon tonight, searching for Jesus. And this one. Ladies, don't forget the rummage sale. It's a chance to get rid of those things not worth keeping around the house. Bring your husbands. And this one. The pastor would appreciate it if the ladies of the congregation would lend him their electric girdles for the pancake breakfast next Sunday. And this one. Low self-esteem support group will meet Thursday at 7 p.m. Please use the back door. So there's a few little laughs for you from genuine church bulletins. And here we are. We have this one as well. Thanks, Carol.
3: From the Australian of October 3. This is called The Heart of the Nation, and it's written by Ross Bilton. 6 years ago, in the midst of the pandemic, Carly Goldsmith found herself stuck at home in a Queensland with a teenager, a toddler and a newborn. My husband Pete was away doing FIFO, you know, fly-in, fly-out work in Western Australia. So it was like single parenting, she says. And as an added and as an antidote to the isolation and the domestic drudgery, she bought a camera and began photographing moments of familial joy and connection. I wanted to do something just for myself, outside of motherhood, she explains, and having a camera in my hand made me look for those little glimmers of beauty. Goldsmith kept at her photography in the years afterwards. I thought, I want to get good at this. So I did a few online courses. I posted images on social media and I got positive feedback. And friends started to tell me, people would pay for this. You could do it as a job. And a couple of years ago, when her youngest started school, she decided not to go back to her old profession as an emergency nurse. Instead, she pivoted into a new career as a family photographer. And this lovely image, oh, it's a beautiful image. It's a shadow. It's two little young children and the shadow is on the fence palings behind them. So this lovely image, which has won the People category of the 2026 Mono Awards for Black and White Photography, oh, here it tells you, captures a moment between Goldsmith's two youngest kids, who are now 6 and 7. She said, they were playing in the backyard one afternoon, and my daughter picked a flower and wanted to show it to her brother, she says. I was struck by their shadow thrown onto the fence by the late afternoon light. It had a sort of Peter Pan quality to it. And, you know, Lysis, it certainly does. It's the most delightful little photo. Anyway, for this lady, Carly, she reflectively photographed the fleeting, unposed moment, and it's a keeper for all time. And I hope that that's how they remember their childhood when they're older, as a time of simple fun spent mostly outside, she says. I think photography plays a large part in childhood memories. And isn't that true? That's a lovely, lovely photo.
6: Yes, it is. And just coming up to the end of the program shortly, I might read a couple more of these lovely church bulletins that will probably make you laugh. For those of you who have children and don't know it, we have a nursery downstairs. And next Thursday, there will be tryouts for the choir. They need all the help they can get. And please place your donation in the envelope along with the deceased person you want remembered. And at the evening service tonight, the sermon topic will be, What is Hell? Come early and listen to our choir practice. And here we have another one here. The ladies of the church have cast off clothing of every kind. They may be seen in the basement on Friday afternoon. And this evening at 7 p.m, there'll be a hymn singing in the park across from the church. Bring a blanket and come prepared to sin. I think they meant to say sing. But anyway, there's some of those funny little things where they haven't quite said the right thing. That brings us to the end of the program today. Thank you for tuning in to your afternoon review. My name is Ulla Langerbad, and reading with me today was Carol English.
3: It's been an absolute pleasure, Ulla.
6: Okay, we look forward to your company again next time.

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6: I'm Matt Bell, and thanks for joining me for What's News in Aged Care. Coming up on the program, AMA report links aged care failures to hospital pressures. Escalators versus kids, how grandparents can win the shopping centre trip, and how the government saved $1.4 billion on aged care. That's later in the program. We start, though, with an article from the Aged Care Insight website. It's titled AMA Report Links Aged Care Failures to Hospital Pressures. It's authored by Stephanie Schultz. The Australian Medical Association, AMA, says Australia's aged care system is increasingly contributing to hospital congestion, with older people waiting longer for assessments, home care, and residential aged care. The AMA Aged Care Report Card 2026, released last week, highlights growing delays across the aged care pathway and warns that public hospitals are increasingly being used as holding environments for patients who are medically ready to leave but cannot access appropriate aged care services. According to the report, hospital bed stays used by people eligible for and waiting to enter residential aged care increased from 286,050 in 2020-21 to 460,122 in 2023-24, a rise of more than 60% in 3 years. AMA President Dr. Daniel McMullen said the findings demonstrate that aged care and healthcare should not be siloed. This report card makes clear that aged care is not separate from healthcare, she said. Too many older Australians are spending days, weeks, or longer in hospital after they have been medically cleared to leave, simply because the care they need is not available. This is not good care. It is not dignified for patients, it is not sustainable for hospitals, and it is not an efficient use of scarce health resources. The report found the median time between a community referral and an aged care assessment approval has more than doubled, increasing from 20 days in 2018-19 to 43 days in 2024-25. At the 90th percentile, the wait increased from 53 days to 192 days over the same period.

increased from 79,819 in 2016 to 292,911 in 2025, while rates of residential aged care use declined slightly. While welcoming efforts to support more people to remain at home, the AMA warned that residential aged care capacity has not always kept pace with population ageing and increasing care complexity. National residential aged care occupancy rates recovered to 89.9% in 2025, but remain below pre-pandemic levels. In evidence to the Senate inquiry into support at home in the previous fortnight, Ageing Australia Chief Tom Simonson also expressed concern about access delays. While we have seen some welcome improvement in waiting times, we're still a long way off the Royal Commission's recommendation that nobody should wait more than a month to receive care, he said. Currently, the median wait time is around 10 months, which is clearly far too long. Mr. Simonson said there are currently more than 100,000 people waiting for a package, another 100,000 waiting to be assessed, and more than 53,000 people receiving only 60% of the value of their approved package. The AMA report concludes that stronger aged care services, particularly in home care, residential care, and discharge pathways, are essential to easing pressure on hospitals as Australia's population continues to age. It also warns that demand on public hospitals is likely to intensify, with people aged 65 and over already accounting for about 50% of public hospital patient days, despite making up only around 17% of the population. We cannot clear the hospital logjam while ignoring what happens beyond the hospital doors, Dr. McMullen said. Fixing aged care is essential to fixing our hospitals. That concludes a quote there of AMA President Dr. Daniel McMullen, and also concludes the article AMA Report Links Aged Care Failures to Hospital Pressures, authored by Stephanie Schultz and taken from the Aged Care Insight website. Moving on to an article from The Senior, it's titled Escalators versus Kids: How Grandparents Can Win the Shopping Centre Trip. It's authored by Anna Houlihan. Grandparents love treating the grandkids to a day at the shops, especially during the school holidays. But excitement can quickly turn to panic near busy lifts and escalators. Kids are drawn to moving machinery before they can understand the dangers, as curiosity and excitement overrides their impulse control. Child psychologist and mother Brianna Sada said grandparents can prepare children to act safely by reinforcing the rules before even leaving the house. Fear is not actually a great methodology for teaching. The easiest thing to do is to repeatedly expose them to how to use it correctly, Sada said. Teaching safety doesn't have to be doom and gloom or fear-mongering. It's all about telling them what we want them to do in these situations, as opposed to dwelling on what could go wrong. Risky moves. Parents dread them too. No one wants to be the buzzkill. Reminding an excited child that they need to watch for safety risks, but research from Schindler Lifts Australia found that most carers had to pull kids away from danger. Two-thirds of parents said they have had to quickly grab, stop, or pull their child away from something they were doing near an escalator or lift. These risky behaviours include standing too close to the side of the escalator, leaning on or playing with the handrail, and running or sitting on the steps. It's no wonder that these behaviours cause anxiety. 38% of parents said they wouldn't be confident knowing what to do if the child's shoe, clothing, or another item got caught. If you've ever had to pull your child back from the edge of an escalator or told them to stop leaning on the handrail for the 10th time,
you're not

0: doing anything wrong, Sada said. Children are naturally curious about moving objects, and an escalator is one of the more fascinating things they'll encounter in a shopping centre. The goal isn't to make kids fearful of them, it's to make the safe behaviour so familiar it becomes automatic. And here's five simple safety habits. Hold hands and stay still. Face forward, stay in the middle of the steps. Avoid the sides. Step on and off carefully. Watch your feet at the top and bottom. Keep shoes, clothing and shoelaces, especially soft or flexible footwear like Crocs, away from the sides and moving parts. Don't play with the handrail or lift doors, and don't enter or exit a lift while the doors are closing. Know where the emergency stop is. If something gets caught, stay calm, use the emergency stop button, and call for help. How to make safety rules fun. Vague warnings like "be careful" do very little when it comes to teaching children safety, Sada said. When they arrive at a shopping centre and see a big moving object, their emotional centre takes over and they lose access to the part of the brain that allows them to learn. If they hear a safety rule for the first time while excited, it goes in one ear and out the other, the child psychologist said. If they're hearing these things before, when they were calm, that's when their safety rules can be absorbed and they're more likely to be able to put them into practice when they're in these environments, she said. Sada suggested talking to kids in the car on the way to the shops to set expectations for their behaviour. For example, say, "Hey everyone, when we see an escalator today, I want everyone to wait for me and we're going to hold hands before we get on," she said. Repetition builds habits. Like slip, slop, slap for sun safety and stop, drop and roll in the event of a fire, repeating positive safety tips as a mantra can help kids memorize the rules. Schindler has developed escalator and elevator safety resources for kids, with the characters Ellie and Esky teaching safety using games and quick fact sheets. That concludes the article Escalators versus Kids, How Grandparents Can Win the Shopping Centre Trip, authored by Anna Houlihan and taken from the Senior website.
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0: Our next article comes from the Weekly Source website. It's titled How the Government Saved $1.4 billion on Aged Care. It's authored by Carolyn Egan. The federal government's largest saving on earlier budget estimates was in aged care. Last week at a joint press conference, Treasurer Jim Chalmers and Finance Minister Katie Gallagher announced the final budget outcome was a smaller than expected deficit of $22.3 billion. The result was an improvement of $6 billion on the earlier 2026-27 budget estimate, released in May, which had forecast a deficit of $28.3 billion. The result was due, in part, to spending less on aged care, said Minister Gallagher. How? The federal government spent $1.4 billion less on aged care in FY26 than it originally budgeted for, according to the final budget outcome FY26, FBO FY26. The aged care underspend was significantly larger than underspending for all other government programs. The closest underspend was for the Pharmaceutical Benefits Scheme, PBS, coming in at only half the amount at $0.7 billion. It's an unintended but inappropriate outcome at a time when the sector needs funding to invest in expanding capacity across both residential and home care at a time when our margins are squeezed, said Alex Lynch, Director of Aged and Community Care Policy at Catholic Health Australia. I would hope that the government will find the earliest opportunity to reinvest that money back into the aged care sector, preferably with a focus on those in the system that need it most, Mr. Lynch said. The reason? One reason for the underspend was lower than anticipated payments for support at home due to provider capacity constraints, states the FBO FY26. Tim Hicks, Executive General Manager of Aged Care at Bolton Clark, said, I think the real explanation here is the growth in unspent funds due to all the increased barriers to accessing services. Consumer contributions, confusion about home care and long waits to receive packages are seeing increased numbers rejecting home care. Package utilisation numbers have been falling. Excess funding should be reallocated as a temporary top-up fund for unmet need or to issue additional support-at-home packages, said Tim Hicks. For residential aged care, the other reason for over-budgeting was lower than anticipated residential aged care claims, said the government. This discrepancy arises because the government bases its aged care forecasts on the target provision ratio, TRP, which is used to forecast the number of residential aged care beds the government will fund per 1,000 Australians aged 70 and over. The ratio was reduced from 78 to 60.1 places per 1,000 older adults over 70 from FY25 and has remained static since. Government should be taking into account that the proportion of people that need residential care has been falling for decades, Tim said. Government also isn't discounting for beds that aren't available. Government funding provisioned in the budget for residents that will never eventuate should be directed to funding the development of new aged care beds, suggested Tim. What now? The government should change its forecasting methodology from the basically arbitrary TPR to reflect contemporary trends. But that shouldn't necessarily mean less funding for aged care, said Tim Hicks. Clearly, we need to fix residential aged care funding if we want to build the beds we need, Mr. Hicks said. That doesn't have to be more government funding, but it needs to be funding or private contributions or productivity. Mr. Hicks also called for additional home care packages to be released and more funding for the Commonwealth Home Support Program, CHISP. There is clearly a significant level of unmet demand in home and community care, Mr. Hicks said. That concludes a quote there from Bolton Clark executive Tim Hicks, and also concludes the article How the Government Saved $1.4 billion on Aged Care, authored by Carolyn Egan and taken from the Weekly Source website. And for something a little different this week, we'll read some information from the Australian Government Department of Health, Disability and Ageing website. It's about how star ratings work in residential aged care. Based on performance, aged care homes receive a rating between 1 and 5 stars across 4 subcategories and for an overall star rating. This website discusses the 4-star rating subcategories and how to search for and compare aged care homes using the Find a Provider tool. What the star ratings represent. Aged care homes receive an overall star rating of between 1 and 5 stars, and a rating across each of the 4 subcategories. The more stars an aged care home receives, the better the quality of care. There is a 5-star scale to the overall star rating. 5 stars is an excellent rating, 4 is a good star rating, 3 is an acceptable star rating, 2 means improvement needed, and a 1-star overall rating means significant improvement needed. The 4 subcategories. Residents' experience. This subcategory represents the experiences of residents at their aged care home, captured through the Face-to-Face Annual Residents Experience Survey, RES, with at least 20% of residents at each home surveyed. Residents are asked about their experience of safety, treatment from staff, food, feelings of independence and belonging. Compliance. This subcategory is based on compliance information from the Aged Care Quality and Safety Commission and the System Governor, representing the department. From the 1st of November 2025, the compliance subrating incorporates graded assessment against the Strengthened Aged Care Quality Standards, the Strengthened Quality Standards, new regulatory decisions and powers from the Aged Care Quality and Safety Commission and the Department of Health, Disability and Ageing as the System Governor in relation to providers' obligations and requirements. Regulatory decisions may impact the compliance rating of a specific aged care home, multiple aged care homes, or all aged care homes owned by a provider based on evidence of whether compliance is related to specific aged care homes. The compliance rating is calculated by identifying the lowest rating the aged care home qualifies for across both regulatory decisions and graded assessment outcomes. If an aged care home receives a compliance rating of 1 or 2 stars, the overall star rating will be capped at that number of stars. It will take up to 3 years for all aged care homes to transition to the redesigned compliance rating, once each home has been assessed against the strengthened quality standards as part of the provider's registration renewal. A home's compliance rating will be updated earlier if, for example, the Commission or System Governor make certain regulatory decisions. Until a home has been assessed against the strengthened quality standards, the compliance rating will be determined by the presence of any regulatory decisions, the period since a regulatory decision was resolved, that is, between 1 to 3 years, the period of ownership of the home by the provider. Each home on the Find a Provider tool on the My Aged Care website will display how the compliance rating has been calculated. The compliance rating is updated daily once information is received from the decision maker in response to regulatory decisions and graded assessment against the strengthened quality standards. What is graded assessment against the strengthened quality standards? Each aged care home will be assessed through an audit against the strengthened quality standards by the Commission at the time of the provider's registration renewal. The graded assessment findings are conformance, minor nonconformance, major nonconformance. How does an aged care home receive an exceeding grade for its compliance rating? Homes can be given an overall exceeding grade if conformance is found for each of the strengthened quality standards and the home demonstrates it is also meeting all of the following exceeding criteria: excelling in active partnerships with older people and workers for better outcomes, excelling in governance and clinical governance systems, excelling in the dining experience. What does resolved nonconformance mean? An aged care home may receive major or minor nonconformance during their audit against the strengthened quality standards and will receive a compliance rating of 1 or 2 stars, respectively. Homes will then have the possibility of achieving a 3-star compliance rating once the nonconformance is resolved. An aged care home's graded assessment will impact a home's star ratings that are published on the My Aged Care Find a Provider tool. The graded assessment against the strengthened quality standards aims to encourage excellence in aged care service delivery. Find out more on graded assessments at the Aged Care Quality and Safety Commission's Audit Guidance webpage. Staffing. This subcategory measures the average amount of care time compared with minimum average care targets that residents at each aged care home received. Care time is based on care delivered by registered nurses, RNs, enrolled nurses, ENs, personal care workers, and assistance in nursing. The average minimum care minute targets for each aged care home vary depending on the specific care needs of their residents. An independent assessment under the Australian National Aged Care Classification, ANAC, funding model determines resident care needs. The staffing rating shows whether an aged care home has met or exceeded both of its care minute requirements, the total amount of nurse and personal care time from a registered nurse, enrolled nurse, personal care worker, and assistants in nursing, and care time from a registered nurse only, which can include care time from enrolled nurses for up to 10% of the registered nurse care minutes target. Star ratings transition to a redesigned staffing rating on the 1st of October 2025. From the 1st of October 2025, to achieve a staffing rating of 3 stars or more, aged care homes must meet both of their mandatory registered nurse care minutes and total care minutes targets. Additionally, the thresholds for ratings were adjusted. This change was reflected in star ratings published from the May 2026 quarterly update on the My Aged Care website. Quality measures. This subcategory describes the quality of care provided to residents across 5 quality indicators under the National Aged Care Quality Indicator Program, NQIP. These are pressure injuries, restrictive practices, unplanned weight loss, falls and major injury, and medication management. We risk adjust the data for pressure injuries, falls and major injury, and unplanned weight loss when calculating the quality measures rating to account for differing levels of resident needs. This ensures a fair comparison between aged care homes. Risk adjustment uses ANAC classification and assessment data to understand variation in the care needs of residents in each aged care home. We adjust pressure injuries data using residents' Braden scale scores, a validated tool used to measure elements of risk that contribute to pressure injuries and their mobility from their individual ANAC assessment. Unplanned weight loss data using residents' ANAC classification and their frailty status from their individual ANAC assessment. Falls and major injury data using residents' mobility data from their individual ANAC assessment. Restrictive practice and medication management are not risk adjusted. How star ratings are calculated. Star ratings uses a combination of rules to determine the star ratings for each aged care home. Each of the subcategory ratings carry a different weighting towards the overall rating. This was decided through consultation with older people and providers during the design process, based on the degree of importance and the quality or maturity of the data at the time. And the subcategory weightings are: residents' experience counts for 33% weighting towards the overall star rating, compliance counts for 30% weighting towards the overall star rating, staffing counts for 22% weighting towards the overall star rating, and quality measures accounts for 15% weighting towards the overall star rating. For more information about the rules and calculations used for star ratings, refer to the Star Ratings Provider Manual and the My Aged Care website. That was information from the Australian Government's Department of Health, Disability and Ageing website, How Star Ratings Works. You can find out more by visiting the website health.gov.au. And that also concludes this edition of What's News in Aged Care, keeping you up to date with the latest news and more from the aged care sector. 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New episodes of What's News in Aged Care air every Sunday afternoon and are replayed on the following Tuesday afternoon. Check your local programming guide for the exact times. I'm Matt Bell. It's been a pleasure for your company. Until next time, bye for now.
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5: Welcome to Guardian Australia Features, a selection of articles on commentary, culture, lifestyle and more. This program has been recorded for the studios of 2RPH in Sydney and the Radio Reading Network of Australia. I'm Dimitri Moraitis. And I'll commence the program with an opinion piece on fossil fuels. And the item is headed, "Has the High Court set Australia's fossil fuel producers shaking in their boots? They should be." And this is written by Jacqueline Peel and was posted on Thursday, the 8th of October. She writes, "A High Court victory sets a new baseline for coal and gas projects in New South Wales and potentially for the rest of Australia. Fossil fuel producers across the country are shifting uncomfortably after the High Court of Australia handed down its first climate case decision in Match Energy and versus Denman, Aberdeen, Muswellbrook, Scone, Healthy Environment Group on Wednesday. For the climate conscious, the outcome was largely what was hoped for. The court ruled that the Independent Planning Commission, the body that approved the extension of Mount Pleasant open-cut coal mine's life for 22 years, doubling its output to 21 million tonnes a year until 2048, did not do enough to consider the mine's Scope 3 greenhouse gas emissions or how they might be mitigated. Scope 3 emissions, which cover broad indirect emissions, include those that are produced downstream when the mine's coal is burnt by customers. In the case of the Mount Pleasant mine extension, these emissions accounted for 98% of its estimated climate footprint. If this welcome news conjures ideas of a unified judicial manifesto against the climate harms of fossil fuel production, I'll encourage you to consider it more moderately. It was a restrained and technical decision split between three judges in favour and two against. But even so, it sets a new baseline for coal and gas projects in New South Wales and potentially Australia-wide. Where the law requires decision makers to consider a fossil fuels project greenhouse gas emissions, that should mean all of them, including Scope 3. The majority ruling rejected the idea that Scope 3 emissions are someone else's problem when they are emitted overseas. Scopes of emissions, as Justice Gordon noted, are just an accounting concept. The impact of greenhouse gas emissions is the same regardless of how they are categorised, he said. A majority of the judges also rule that how emissions are accounted under the international treaties, like the Paris Agreement, doesn't answer the question whether the decision maker should try to mitigate them. In essence, the entire carbon footprint of these projects needs to be assessed, including their downstream emissions. The decision provides Australia with some much-needed climate credibility, as it faces pressure from Pacific neighbours over fossil fuel approvals at the pre-COP31 negotiations in Fiji and Tuvalu this week. This also brings us in line with recent judicial findings elsewhere in the world. In the UK and Norway, for instance, courts have required decision makers to deal with the emissions from burning fossil fuels wherever that happens, rather than looking only at the emissions from the project site. And in its landmark advisory opinion issued last year, the International Court of Justice found that countries' international climate obligations require proper assessment of the downstream effects of fossil fuel projects in their territories. But the outcome of this case reaches further than this one mine. For every New South Wales coal and gas approval, decision makers must now consider whether conditions are needed to deal with Scope 3 emissions, such as requiring the company involved to purchase offsets, a questionable solution in itself. And while the High Court's ruling is focused on New South Wales law, courts and decision makers across the country are taking note. The case has the potential to provide a legal template for future climate litigation against fossil fuel projects. So, what's next for the Mount Pleasant mine? The case will now return to the Land and Environment Court, which can suspend the mine extension's approval or set conditions on its Scope 3 emissions. If conditions are imposed, requiring the buying of offsets, this is potentially a very expensive option for MATCH, with carbon credits costing around $38 per tonne and the extension's lifetime emissions estimated at 860 million tonnes. If fossil fuel proponents have to take Scope 3 emissions into account and pay to reduce them, it could drastically shift the economic case for continuing fossil fuel production in the country. Where concern for human and planetary well-being won't move the needle, financial pain may well do. For climate litigation in Australia, the decision signals a hopeful path forward. Community groups now have a clear, High Court-endorsed basis to challenge fossil fuel projects where decision makers haven't properly considered their full climate impacts. And that opinion piece on fossil fuels was written by Professor Jacqueline Peel, who is a climate litigation expert at the University of Melbourne. It was posted on Thursday the 8th of October under the heading, "Has the High Court set Australia's fossil fuel producers shaking in their boots? They should be." Moving now to an opinion piece on the Australian economy, and the item is headed, "Australia's interest rate rise is the wrong medicine and an even worse alibi." And this is written by Yanis Varoufakis and was posted on Sunday the 4th of October. He writes, "Inflation is again being used as an excuse for acts of vandalism on some of Australia's important institutions." When the Reserve Bank of Australia lifted its cash rate on Tuesday, with more rate rises in the pipeline, it did so ostensibly to combat an inflation rate swollen by petrol prices and gas bills, not by avaricious wage claims. Apart from a few beneficiaries, among them Pauline Hanson, the RBA's move amounts to an act of pointless aggression against the majority of Australians. An overheating economy is not the cause of the recent inflation spike. Its cause is a war of choice in the Gulf. Since US and Israeli bombs began falling on Iran, the Strait of Hormuz has turned into a toll booth, shipping insurers have tripled their premiums, and tankers have been diverted around the Horn of Africa. In Australia, a tiny minority connected to the energy oligopoly raked in an exorbitant profits while the vast majority felt the pain. The interest rate hike deepens the majority's pain without delivering much gain. There are two species of inflation, and central bankers have spent 40 years pretending there is only one. Demand pull inflation occurs when households and firms spend more than the economy can produce. Raise the price of money and you cool their ardour. Cost push inflation is what happens when the price of an essential input is yanked upward by forces that have nothing to do with domestic demand. A war closing a shipping lane, a drought, a pandemic, snarling supply chains, the price spiral now rattling through the Australian economy, courtesy of the Donald Trump and Benjamin Netanyahu's war on Iran, is cost push to its marrow. No plausible rise in the cash rate will open up the Strait of Hormuz or convince Gulf insurers to lower their premiums or compel a barrel of Brent crude priced in a global market to come down because a Melbourne mortgage holder is stressed. What it will do is suppress Australians' spending, wages, their ability to keep a roof over their heads, ultimately their economy's capacity to invest and to produce. It is a little like treating a broken leg by amputating the healthy one. In the meantime, the few beneficiaries of the war against Iran and laughing all the way to the bank. Australia is one of the largest exporters of liquefied natural gas on Earth, and roughly four-fifths of that gas is shipped out by foreign-owned companies, who then sell it back to Australian households at prices set by the same volatile international market that Iran's war has set alight. Scandalously, as the Australia Institute has demonstrated time and again, they pay next to no tax. Against this backdrop, the rate increase is inexcusable. It is asking Australians to absorb a war-driven energy shock twice over, first as the owners of the resource receiving none of the windfall, and second as borrowers now paying a premium for mortgages that were never the cause of the price spike. That managers and shareholders who are part of the process of raising prices and profiting from it handsomely do not feel the effects of monetary tightening is, on its own, indicative that the policy is ill-targeted. That its victims can only contribute to dampening inflation by ceasing to invest in production and in their future is outrageous. Slashing and burning house building and investments today will inhibit inflation a little in the short run at the price of diminishing long-term supply, a sure way to breed more long-term inflation. This is not an anti-inflation policy. It is a cynical transfer of income from people who did not cause the problem to people who are, in fact, profiting handsomely from it. And it is an excuse for further acts of vandalism on some of Australia's important institutions. A higher interest rate pushes up the government's own debt servicing bill, slows growth, and shrinks the tax intake. Precisely the recipe that every finance ministry in the world then waves about as proof that spending restraint is unavoidable. Already the RBA's decision is being weaponized by those who have already sought to impose debilitating cuts to Medicare bulk billing, aged care, and to the National Disability Insurance Scheme. And so the vandalism deepens. I have watched this script performed time and again, in Britain after the bankers had sunk the economy in 2008, across the Eurozone after Germany and French banks went bankrupt in 2009, in 2014 in Australia where, after a mining investment slowdown, the Treasury went hunting for savings in health and welfare rather than in the diesel subsidies handed to miners or the private health insurance debate. The logic is always the same. Never miss an opportunity to exploit a crisis that the majority had no hand in causing to deprive the majority of hard-won social protections and cherished institutions. A decade on, the targets have barely changed. Only the alibi has. Then it was the banking crisis or the end of the resources boom. Now it's Trump's Iran war. So what should we do instead of wielding the blunt instrument of interest rates? A war-driven energy shock should be dealt with by means of export caps, which would help create strategic reserves that decouple Australian prices from Gulf geopolitics. Furthermore, price caps and windfall levy on the gas cartel would fund targeted relief for the households and small businesses squeezed by the energy price hike. None of that requires squeezing a single mortgage holder harder, and none of it requires a scalpel anywhere near public services. raising interest rates to fight a war you are not fighting is bad economics. Using the bill for that war as the reason to make pensioners wait longer for a hip replacement would be something worse. Australians did not vote for either. If the Labor government cannot see this, they stand no chance against a one nation surging on the back of mounting discontent. And that opinion piece on the Australian economy and interest rates was written by Yanis Varoufakis, who is an economist, politician and author. His latest book is Raise Your Soul, A Personal History of Resistance. It was posted on Sunday, the 4th of October, under the heading, Australia's interest rate rise is the wrong medicine and an even worse alibi.

0: Now, an opinion piece on dogs and hospitalisation. And the item is headed, What Happens to a Dog When Its Owner Can't Leave Hospital? And this is written by Ranjana Srivastava and was posted on Tuesday, the 6th of October. She writes, Our relationships with pets matter to well-being, but concern for an animal's welfare can also become a practical barrier to health care. Doctor, do you know I have a little dog? My team exchanges a glance. It's my turn today. Tell me about your dog. Her face lights up. Well, he's just a lovely little thing. When I'm knitting, he curls up on my lap and keeps me company. We are very happy, the two of us. It is unlikely that our patient has knitted in the last year, during which a series of mishaps has brought her in and out of hospital. But the rest of her account rings true. For as long as possible, she stayed at home, managing miraculously well despite her cognitive impairment, with little help beyond an occasional carer. But now a fall has brought her undone. For weeks, she has been waiting for residential care, one more statistic in the familiar story of bed block. From our medical perspective, she is waiting for a facility, but from hers, she is waiting to see her dog. She can recall very little about her life, but when it comes to her pet, her descriptions are unwavering. Her words paint a small brown dog quietly following her around the apartment, jumping into her lap when she settles into her armchair, ready to do it all over again. The paramedic who rescued her from her garden noted that the neighbour had offered to take the dog until the patient's return, but this time the patient is not going home. Seeing how much she enjoys the nurses fussing over her, and because she has never once asked to go home, we have not mentioned her living arrangement. But she longs for her dog, and our decision not to lie is far easier in principle than in practice. There is no easy provision to reunite her with her dog. The neighbour can't bring the dog in. The hospital won't let the dog in. Imagine the other patients. What if seeing her dog proved distressing afterwards? What if it created a safety risk? And if we made an exception for her, what would we do for the next patient who pined for her return? The more frequently I encounter the problem, the more I see it as an emblem of the things medicine considers peripheral to patient care, even when they may not be peripheral at all. Our relationships with pets matter to well-being. They provide physical activity, psychological comfort, and social connection. For some older people, an animal is their most constant companion. But concern for a pet's welfare can also become a practical barrier to health care. Patients may delay seeking care, worry about coming to hospital, or discharge themselves because there is a pet at home. A recent essay in the New England Journal of Medicine on human-animal relationships points to a perhaps delayed recognition of something we have understood for years. The well-being of humans and their pets is intertwined. When I was an intern, just two questions often formed the social history. Does the patient smoke? Does the patient drink? Today we do better. We ask, where does the patient live? What services exist? Is there a history of falls? Is the family involved? Perhaps we should add another question. Are you concerned about a pet? It is a deceptively easy question to ask. Because what happens when the answer is yes? Who will feed the cat? Who will walk the dog? What if the patient cannot return home? The solution cannot be another mental responsibility casually added to the medical short work list. Yet ignoring the issue doesn't obscure the problem. More of us are starting to notice what we have traditionally neglected, not only where a patient lives, but also which animal lives with them and what will happen to that animal if the patient doesn't go home. For many people, pets are part of the social determinants of health. Hospitals cannot take on this responsibility alone. But it's time to ask how hospitals can work effectively with community services and animal welfare agencies to care for the whole patient. Know thy neighbour and thy neighbour's dog. For as long as we cared for her, one doctor from our team sat down with our patient and heard her retell the story about her dog. We never let our interest drift, even when our hearts slightly broke each time. Every one of us would have brought in her dog, if only we could. One day, all of us rotated out. We left her in the hands of another team, hoping they would continue the ritual. And that opinion piece was written by Ranjana Srivastava, who is an Australian oncologist, award-winning author, and Fulbright scholar. Her latest book is Every Word Matters, Writing to Engage the Public. It was posted on Tuesday, the 6th of October, under the heading, What Happens to a Dog When Its Owner Can't Leave Hospital? Last week, beloved broadcaster and conservationist Richard Moorcroft died aged 70 years old. He was diagnosed with cancer in early 2026 and died on the south coast of New South Wales on the 6th of October, using voluntary assisted dying. So this opinion piece is headed, Richard Moorcroft's dulcet tones on ABC News were a virtual comfort blanket for Australians during times of crisis. And this is written by Max Uchtritz and was posted on Thursday, the 8th of October. Max writes, The broadcaster brought heart, soul and empathy to the job and took new reporters and baby flying foxes under his wing. No one disproved Hunter S. Thompson's infamous indictment of television more than Richard Moorcroft. Richard was the antithesis of Thompson's denunciation of the TV business as uglier than most things, a kind of cruel and shallow money trench through the heart of the journalism industry. Rather than ugly, Richard made the newsroom environment at Sydney's ABC Gore Hill beautiful, or as near to beautiful as such a den with such a remit could be. He gave it heart, soul and empathy, made it interesting and fun, inclusive. Newcomers from nervous cadet reporters to production assistants and new co-hosts would be taken aside for a warm welcome word over a hot cuppa. For a man at the top of the broadcast tree, hierarchy wasn't in Richard's vocabulary. Not off air, anyway. You know someone was born with natural empathy and generosity of spirit when the instinctive reaction from so many, including myself, when learning of his way too early death, was to remember him as a gentleman and a gentleman. The Prime Minister has called him beloved and a figure of absolute trust, and so he was. Friends and strangers alike have mentioned his dulcet tones, reassuring us in our lounge rooms like a virtual comfort blanket when the news was all conflicts and crisis. He'd had practice, of course, fronting the ABC Kids program Behind the News before coming to national attention co-hosting The National with Geraldine Doog, with chief reporters Max Walsh and Richard Carlton. A famous photograph of the 1984 ABC federal election coverage from Canberra's National Tally Room features Richard Moorcroft, Barry Cassidy, Chris Clark, Jenny McGrath, and pre-Anthony Green guru, Dr. Victor Prescott. If Richard was among a rare breed of broadcasters who fronted nightly bulletins for nearly two decades, 1983 to 2002, he was unique in another special way. Surely no other newsreader on the planet had rescued and raised a baby flying fox, which he sometimes kept wrapped in a hanky next to his warm heart while reading the news. It prompted a book and TV production called Raising Archie. Archie had been found clinging to his mum after she'd been electrocuted on power lines. Richard became the foster dad, washing and feeding Archie, changing his nappies and taking him to the post office to weigh. He even helped Archie to fly before releasing him into the wild. Former ABC sports presenter Peter Wilkins, who sat next to Richard for years, describes him as self-effacing, the perfect person on set and unflappable. He certainly needed to be, given the antics of the studio crew pulling faces and practical jokes trying to put him off his lines. That was the camaraderie of bygone era. Richard's memoir, 20 Years from the Waist Up, was typical of his intellectual self-deprecating humour. He wrote of wearing board shorts, bare feet and underwear under the desk and turning the word rank into wank on air. He cared deeply for our world and environment. Richard wrote at least 7 books, including tomes for children on animals and nature. Our family favourite is the gloriously illustrated and written zoo album he co-wrote with his wife, Alison McKay. They kindly inscribed our copy for our children when it was launched in 2003. Our daughter Isabella was 8 years old. It left a mark. She's now a veterinary surgeon. And that opinion piece on Richard Moorcroft was written by Max Utritz, who is a former ABC news director. It was posted on Thursday, the 8th of October, under the heading Richard Moorcroft's dulcet tones on ABC News were a virtual comfort blanket for Australians during times of crisis. And finally, a piece on space. And the item is headed Margaret Hamilton, trailblazer who software-powered Apollo 11 moon landings, dies aged 90. This is written by Uwe Edi Osifo and was posted on Thursday, the 8th of October. He writes, MIT computer scientist led development of software for moon mission and earned Presidential Medal of Freedom. Margaret Hamilton, the computer pioneer whose software powered the first moon landing, has died. The Massachusetts Institute of Technology, MIT, announced on Wednesday. She was 90. In an era before titles such as software engineer and computer scientist became mainstream, Hamilton, who died on the 30th of September, learned to program under the tutelage of renowned MIT meteorologist. She continued to perfect the craft in an MIT laboratory, writing software that could detect enemy aircraft. When the Institute received a NASA contract to develop the Apollo onboard flight software, she jumped at the opportunity. I was attracted both by the sheer idea and the fact that it had never been done before. I was the first programmer to join and the first woman they hired, she told The Guardian in 2019. In 1969, minutes before the Apollo 11 spacecraft was set to make history by landing on the lunar surface, an onboard computer's alarm rang, indicating an emergency. Faced with a decision of whether to abort the mission, the spacecraft continued on. The software was working just as Hamilton and her team intended. It quickly became clear that software was not only informing everyone that there was a hardware-related problem, but was compensating for it, restarting and re-establishing the highest priority tasks. The error detection and recovery mechanisms had come to the rescue, Hamilton said. Barack Obama referenced the incident when he presented her with the Presidential Medal of Freedom in 2016. "Our astronauts didn't have much time, but thankfully they had Margaret Hamilton," he said. Reflecting on the mission in 2009 interview with MIT News, Hamilton said, "Looking back, we were the luckiest people in the world. There was no choice but to be pioneers, no time to be beginners." You've been listening to Guardian Australia Features, a selection of articles from The Guardian Australia, the online publication. It was recorded for the studios of 2RPH and the Radio Reading Network of Australia. I'm Dimitri Moraitis, and I look forward to your company next time.
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2RPH Sydney presents a selection of articles from The Economist. I'm Bruce Michel, and this is the edition of the 12th to the 18th of October. Welcome to this week's edition of The Economist. We begin with a leader dated the 24th of September on the signs that America is about to end its hegemony in the Middle East, leaving the region to Israel, Turkey, and possibly Iran. That's followed by a piece from the Europe section, dated the 29th of September, on Putin's new terror campaign against Ukraine, targeting civilians as well as infrastructure such as electricity, water, and sewage systems. And finally, we look at the growth of smart glasses. The bad publicity associated with covert surveillance by so-called pervert glasses does not seem to have slowed their burgeoning popularity.

And our first piece is a leader dated the 24th of September. When America walks away. For decades, America has enjoyed the hegemony over the Middle East. That is about to end. America seems to be stuck in the Middle East. It has no easy way out of its war with Iran. Yet the conflict, however it ends, will in fact mark something quite different. The moment when America pulls back from the region, in the sense that it finally relinquishes its hegemony there. For the first time since the great powers dismembered the Ottoman Empire a century ago, the Middle East's overarching order will no longer be imposed from afar. Will that herald an orgy of score-settling and violence, or a new beginning? Since the First World War, the birthplace of the world's three great monotheistic religions has suffered misery heaped upon misery. Arabs who had fought alongside the war's victors felt betrayed when Britain took control of Iraq, Jordan, and Palestine, and France helped itself to Lebanon and Syria. Nationalist leaders, including Gamal Abdel Nasser of Egypt, later fell under the spell of ruinous Soviet-inspired economic policies.

interests, including for counter-terrorism, but it will abandon its role as architect. The signs of America's looming retrenchment are unmistakable, even as President Donald Trump uses the annual meeting of the UN to threaten Iran with annihilation for the umpteenth time. Two stand out. Earlier this month, America declined to join its ally, Saudi Arabia, in striking the Houthis in Yemen, who are endangering shipping in the Red Sea. Instead, it held talks behind the Saudis' backs to spare American vessels from attack. That may seem like a detail, but when a superpower does deals with an insurgent militia, everyone understands it wants to cut its commitments. The other sign is the expectation that America will limit its presence in the Middle East. In peacetime, it has 30 to 40,000 troops on 19 bases, 8 of which are permanent. However, the war has exposed how vulnerable they are to drones and cheap missiles. America has therefore been obliged to depend on aircraft carriers and its Indian Ocean base on Diego Garcia. Some experts are arguing that it should concentrate its forces in a few places, such as Israel and Jordan. This fits a broader realignment in which, as NBC reported this month, 25 to 40,000 American troops could be pulled out of Europe too. The Trump administration is focused on the Americas. Securocrats want to equip America for the growing rivalry with China, which, as this week's Trump-Xi summit shows, teeters between wary coexistence and outright hostility. Neither goal is advanced by Middle Eastern wars that empty America's arsenals and suck its forces out of Asia. And to what end? Until 2020, America was an oil importer. Today, it is a colossal exporter. China, by contrast, has become Gulf producers' biggest customer, and the Suez Canal carries its goods to European markets. That makes China the great external beneficiary of America's policies. But it is unlikely to step in as the Middle Eastern hegemon, not when it has seen the trillions of dollars and thousands of lives America has paid for the privilege. Instead, three of the region's countries have the heft to begin to fill the vacuum, and none of them is Arab. The most dangerous is Iran. If the regime in Tehran collapses, it will be in no position to rebuild its malign influence across Iraq, Syria, and Lebanon. If, as is likely, it survives, it will hope to extract rents by controlling the Strait of Hormuz and bullying the Gulf states that it has attacked in the war. It will also try to rebuild its militias abroad. It may well restart work on a nuclear weapon, which will surely remain a red line for America. In all this, it may receive Russian backing. The second regional power is Turkey, which has been quietly building closer relations with Arab countries. It has become the main supporter of the new government in Syria. With Iraq, it is working on trade routes, water supplies, and countering Kurdish separatists. Last month, it signed a security agreement with Pakistan and Saudi Arabia. Although it has championed the Muslim Brotherhood, it is more pragmatic than ideological, seeking business for its defense industry and construction firms. The third is Israel, the dominant military and intelligence power. After the massacres of October 7, 2023, it sees itself as a modern Sparta, seeking to destroy any capability that might threaten it. Under the Abraham Accords, it has forged close ties with the United Arab Emirates, even as the prospect of a deal with the Palestinians has faded. These three countries are unlikely to live with each other in peace. Israel and Turkey are already at loggerheads in Syria.
Israel and Iran have unfinished business over

of the war. Iran and Turkey are ancient imperial rivals. The losers are the Arab states. Countries such as Iraq and Syria are still struggling to emerge from the ashes of civil war. Egypt, once the natural leader of the Arab world, devotes its energy to corruption and crushing opposition at home. The Gulf monarchies have embraced a prosperity agenda that seeks to anesthetize ideology with the economic growth. That is welcome, but their business model depends on American security. The rivalries of ultra-rich Qatar, Saudi Arabia, and the UAE are radiating instability. Perhaps America's parting gift could be to help them work together. Arabs have long yearned for a chance to recover lost glory from when they were a beacon of science and learning centuries ago. America's retrenchment is about to give them a chance. But each departing hegemon has left a legacy of frustrated designs and unintended consequences. There remain deep hatreds and unsettled scores. The Middle East will struggle to prove the doubters wrong.

And we move now to the Europe section of the magazine and a piece headed Putin's new bombardment of Kiev has a terrible logic. A Russian terror campaign aims to cripple the capital even before winter hits. In the Russian Revolution in 1917, Vladimir Lenin went for high-level strategic targets: the telephone exchange, telegraph, railway stations and bridges. More than 4.5 years into his full invasion of Ukraine, Vladimir Putin is setting his sights lower. Over the past week, his drones have hit supermarkets, data centres and playgrounds. On Monday, they struck a hospital and Ukraine's National Academy of Sciences in central Kyiv, killing at least two. Survivors dangled from the burning academy building's windows as rescuers worked below. The escalation of terror against civilians has not come as a surprise to Ukrainian intelligence services. They warn that worse is to come. Days before the latest wave of attacks, two senior Ukrainian officials told The Economist their intelligence indicated Russia was launching a three-pronged campaign of bombing, sabotage, and political chaos against the capital. One specifically identified data centers and supermarkets as the immediate targets. Putin has gone even crazier, that official said in mid-September. He ordered attacks on everything civilian. They want people to be afraid of going to the supermarket. Both officials expected the Russian campaign to intensify well before winter, with efforts to destabilize Kiev peaking by November. The Kremlin has not abandoned its standard winter playbook. In parallel, it has already begun targeting key nodes of electricity, water, and sewerage, in particular pumping systems. Russia's most destructive threat remains its hard-to-intercept ballistic missiles, made more dangerous by the dwindling of Ukraine's supply of American-made Patriot interceptors. But the biggest recent shift is the mass introduction of a new generation of cheap, pilot-guided, jet-powered drones, which are able to hunt their targets in real time. These are doing most of the damage right now. Ukraine is still months away from producing effective interceptors in the needed numbers. A security official says Russia has thousands of drones stockpiled and is also building up supplies of ballistic missiles with plans to use the entire stock in the next 2 months. Officials think the escalation of bombing will be accompanied by new hybrid attacks inside Ukraine. Those may include more assassinations and conventional terror attacks. Ukraine's counterintelligence services say they are foiling 7 or 8 Russian plots a week. Most are arm's-length operations, with agents recruited inside Ukraine via messenger apps like Telegram. But others involve operatives sent from Russia, which sometimes holds their family members as leverage. The Ukrainians eliminated many Russian agents in the first weeks of the full-scale invasion, but officials believe some sleeper cells remain. Some of the cells are still frozen, 100%, says an intelligence source. The third prong, disinformation and efforts to sow political chaos, is harder to gauge. Many Ukrainians have well-tuned filters against Russian propaganda. Yet, after years of war, ideological mobilization is sometimes giving way to fatigue and depression. Corruption scandals, disorganization, and nepotism at the heart of Ukraine's government give Russian bot farms plenty to work with. A breakdown in daily life could induce Ukrainians to turn on each other, warns one senior official. But others are skeptical Russia can break through. The Russians make plans like this every year, says Andriy Kovalenko, who heads the National Security Council's counter-disinformation operation.
They hope in vain that their bot farms will make our people protest and demand surrender. It's nonsense. Someone is feeding this idea to Putin so they can steal more money. Mr. Kovalenko says there is a fundamental problem with Russia's autumn plan. Kyiv is harder to turn off than the Kremlin thinks. Burning data centers provide striking visuals, and Russian pro-war channels are celebrating what they call Ukraine's digital detox. But the city's internet system, battle-tested before the invasion, is too decentralized for a handful of strikes to shut it down easily. The same is probably true of power, says Olga Babi, an energy expert. Years of war have eroded much of Ukraine's reserve capacity, but they have also given its repair crews formidable experience. We need to look at our infrastructure not in terms of whether or not it can be destroyed, but whether it can be restored and how quickly, says Ms. Bubby. For now, life in the capital carries on. Concerts continue while drones are shot down. Massive explosions prompt cafe-goers to glance at the sky before returning to their lattes. But there are signs that Kyiv is emptying quicker than normal at this stage of the year. Country houses around the capital and near Ukraine's western cities are practically impossible to rent for the winter. The wealthy have reserved them as bolt holes, should life in the capital prove unbearable. Most parents with means are measuring up a westward evacuation. Early in the war, refugees swelled Kyiv's population from 3.5 to 3.7 million or more, but that has since fallen to about 3.3 million. In private, officials say that this winter they expect parts of the city will depopulate. History offers some reassurance. Bombing alone has rarely induced a country to capitulate. Ukraine has repeatedly proved more resilient than its enemies expected. On the front lines, Ukrainian troops are reporting considerable tactical successes, such as a drone-fronted counteroffensive near the town of Lyman that has reversed a year's worth of Russian gains. That is probably part of the reason for Mr. Putin's ferocious assault on civilians. But, as Lenin understood, Ukrainians would be wise to pay closest attention to the situation in the capital. We've shown repeatedly that things usually don't go according to the worst-case scenario, reasons the security source, but that it will be very hard is beyond dispute.

You're listening to Readings from The Economist on the Radio Reading Network of Australia. And our last piece comes from the business section, how tech firms hope to beat the backlash against pervert glasses. Creating a device for the AI era is hard. A year ago, your correspondent lost the charging case for his Ray-Ban Meta smart glasses and with some relief had to stop using their camera, audio and artificial intelligence features. He still wore them as shades. But this summer, during an open-air performance of A Midsummer Night's Dream, a parent of a member of the young cast accused him of covertly filming the event. Since then, he has felt creepy using them even in dumb mode. He is not alone. In recent months, after videos emerged of men using the glasses to secretly record and harass women, some have referred to Ray-Ban Metas, sold by Mark Zuckerberg's social media giant in conjunction with Essilor Luxottica, a Franco-Italian eyewear maker, as pervert glasses. Luca Solca of Bernstein, an investment firm, said it reminded him of the glasshole epithet tabloids slapped on users of Google's short-lived smart glasses in 2014. In response, developers have produced free apps such as Nearby Glasses and Zuck Off that use Bluetooth signals to help people detect the devices, even though only a few are known to misuse them. Those relishing the backlash may include investors in both Meta and Essilor Luxottica, who hope it will derail what some see as a margin-shredding vanity project. That is unlikely. In fact, while taking steps to repair the public relations damage, Meta is doubling down on its eyewear. So is Snap, owner of Snapchat, a video and messaging app, which this month launched a swanky augmented reality pair called Specs. In the autumn, Google and Samsung will unveil intelligent glasses powered by Google's Android operating system. Omdia, a data gatherer, said global shipments of AI glasses more than doubled year on year in the 6 months to June to 4.2 million units. Meta and a wave of new Chinese entrants led the way. It is too soon to know how much the pervert glasses furor, which flared up after June, will dent sales. Meta belatedly took steps to halt covert abuse, such as disabling the camera when a wearer tries to tamper with the LED light that shines while filming. The firm said it had also removed content made by miscreants and suspended some of their social media accounts. Insiders say shipments of its glasses doubled this summer from the previous summer, suggesting uptake is still strong. But the incidents have had an impact. At its annual developers event, Meta Connect, on September the 23rd, it introduced Ray-Ban Meta Audio, its first camera-less smart glasses, which the company hopes will take some of the sting out of privacy concerns. It is also counting on the bad optics being overshadowed by the incorporation of Muse, its personal AI agent, into the glasses. Muse has been such a hit since it was launched this month that it has sparked a rally in Meta's share price. The firm appears to have no plans to backpedal on cameras. It says that by the end of the year, it will have a lineup of 100 smart glasses models. Still, the brouhaha emphasizes how little can be taken for granted as companies strive to create devices that define the AI age in the same way the smartphone did the mobile era. For now, what stands out is the plethora of alternatives. Functionally, Snap's Specs
are more like a wearable PC than a pair of glasses. As well as see-through lenses, cameras and earbuds, they have AR features that enable wearers to read maps, play dominoes and, with a keyboard, work on Google Docs. In an interview with The Economist, Evan Spiegel, Snap's boss, criticised Meta for trying to create spyglasses. No one would mistake specs with their iridescent lenses for covert surveillance devices, he said. Whether consumers will fork out for them is another matter. Their starting price of just below $2,200 is more than seven times that of Meta's cheapest pair. At first, they are likelier to attract business users, from influencers to engineers doing fieldwork, than high street shoppers, predicts Jitesh Ubrani of IDC, a market research firm. Meanwhile, Chinese upstarts are entering the field in force. According to Omdia, this year, unit sales of smart glasses within China have grown much faster than in the rest of the world, if from a much lower base. Competition is also fiercer. Whereas Meta has an 81% global market share, in China, Alibaba, Xiaomi and Inmo, the three biggest producers, account for less than half of shipments. Firms are trying out numerous hardware configurations, Omdia notes. A white-label market for smart glasses is also taking off. Qualcomm, designer of Snapdragon chips that power AI devices in America, China and elsewhere, produces miniature modules, including software, that fit into the rims of many types of eyewear. The firm hopes unbranded smart glasses will find their way into fashion, healthcare, education and industry, says Ziad Asghar, a Qualcomm executive. He sees several ways in which smart glasses will connect with the outside world. For now, the default is to pair them with smartphones. They may become linked to smaller computational pucks worn by the user, or, once battery life issues are resolved, have built-in cellular connectivity. But the AI device market will not end with glasses, he believes. It is also likely to include pens, pendants, bags, rings, and more. Unlike the smartphone, the answer is not just one device, he says. Creepy or not, cameras are sure to stay integral to many AI devices because agents like Muse need eyes on the world to be effective. This is still the age of surveillance capitalism, just through a new lens.

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We thank the publishers for generously making The Economist available to 2RPH. 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
4: Hello and welcome to In Plain Sight, a program where we highlight people who are making a positive impact in the community and disability sector.
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5: Hello, how are you? And hello, Andrew.
4: How are you, Simon, this week?
5: Fabulous. Always good to be here, as I say, each week. And it's good to be part of this community that we're creating here on the radio. And I always like to support those people in my community, in the community that we are broadcasting to. And I was informed recently about a fundraising event for Deafblind West Australia, where they will be acknowledging White Cane Day, which happens on the 15th of October. And Andrew, you got some information there about the event they'll be holding.
4: Yes, it's a fun walk, basically. So it's Sunday the 18th of October. It's the annual White Cane Day sponsored walk, and it's raising funds for their Deafblind WA peer support group, or groups, I should say, and celebrating International White Cane Day, as you say. So, yeah, it's taking place in Edwards Park, which is in Burswood here in Perth. Kicks off at 9:30 a.m. and goes through till 2:30. The group walk itself starts at 10 o'clock and then there's a yummy pizza lunch at the end of that. So look out for that. So, yeah, just Google Deafblind WA or DBWA and you'll be able to find more information about how to get involved in that.
5: And it's a great time to not only acknowledge the blind community and the deafblind community in this way, to say that the white cane is a representation, not only a tool for those of us who are blind and vision impaired, to actually acknowledge what freedom and what kind of strength and independence a tool like a white cane or a seeing eye dog or a guide dog can give a person who is blind or vision impaired. And it's a great reminder to me, at least, that it's good to acknowledge the community in which we are part of, like we're all parts of different kinds of communities. And I like to say once again, I would like to be able to give more time. So I can't give as much time as I like to the communities out there. So I like to support them on air here on the radio. And it's a fabulous thing to do. And if you want to get involved with different kinds of communities and you're thinking about something, whatever it might be, get involved, have a go, try it out. And I'd like to support all the people within the deafblind community here in West Australia and wherever you happen to be listening. And look out in your personal communities for different ways of getting involved with the disability sector. Like for here in Perth, the Perth Festival often has events and things happening. Also, they were looking for people to be part of their disability reference group. So if you're interested in that, I think the final call out for that might have passed. But if you are interested in being part of the Perth Festival Disability Reference Group, get involved with that. And Andrew, today on our major interview, our feature interview, we were going to be talking to Colleen Ashby. And you got some information there about what Colleen Ashby is going to be participating in the fundraising event for the Heart Lung Foundation of Western Australia.
4: Yes, indeed. Colleen is a great exponent of bike riding. And this particular event that's coming up is called Breaths and Beats, and it's a fundraising event for the Heart and Lung Transplant Foundation in WA. And there's two different lengths of this particular event. There's a 34 kilometre it's not quite a race, but it's an event that starts and finishes along the South Perth foreshore, along the Swan River. Absolutely fantastic place here in Perth. And there's also a longer route that takes you up to the hills in Kalamunda and comes back again. So that's about 60 kilometres. And it's a terrific event which raises funds for the Heart and Lung Transplant Foundation of WA, as I mentioned. And for more information, you can go to the website of the event, which is breathsandbeatsride.org.au. So it's just all those words put together, breathsandbeatsride.org.au. And more information as well about the Heart and Lung Transplant Foundation in WA, you can go to their website too, which is heartlungtransplantfoundation.org.au.
5: Yes, and here on Vision Australia Radio, we like to support those kinds of people that are helping supporting others. And it's really great to hear from people like Colleen who are giving back so tremendously and so with so much vigour and energy to their communities. And as you will hear from the interview with Colleen, she feels like she was given another life and she is giving back to that community. So if you can, look out for Colleen's fundraising page. And also she is part of the West Australian Tandem Cycling Committee. And look out for that as well, which we'll talk about later in the interview, which is coming up for you now. Please enjoy. Today, our guest is Colleen Ashby. Hello, Colleen.
0: Hi, Simon. Thank you for having me on the show.
5: And thanks for joining us once again. And we've had Colleen on once before. Now, just to recap, Colleen, so you're blind and you are a recipient of a heart transplant. Can you tell us briefly how that all came to be?
0: Yeah, so back in 2017, I actually received my new heart. Unfortunately, the new heart didn't want to start up. So I was 4 days in an induced coma. Long story short, things went wrong and I woke up on day 5 legally blind. So my eyes are fine, but my optic nerve to the brain doesn't get messages of how to see anymore. But it hasn't held me back by any means at all.
5: Certainly has not. You're one of the most effervescent, energetic people I've ever met. You're also an author. I think last time we spoke, you'd had 2 books published. Can you remind us of the names of those 2 books, please?
0: Yeah, so the first one is I Can See Clearly Now, and that's basically my memoir along with the 4-day nightmare that I was in an unconscious state, which I wanted to get out. Mm-hmm. And the second one is Yeah, Gotta Laugh, which is I call it a coffee table book full of little anecdotes of things you have to do since losing sight, like putting toothpaste on a toothbrush and getting PowerPoints into plugs or plugs into PowerPoints. Really frustrating. And I've just finished writing my 3rd book and it's at the final stages where I'm now going to be seeking out another publisher.
5: And do you have a working title for that book?
0: Yeah, I'm calling it Xi'an to Inca, Legacy.
5: And Xi'an was a previous guide dog of yours?
0: Seeing Eye Dog, I've got to correct you. Yes.
5: Yes, that's fine.
0: So
5: hello to the Seeing Eye Dog people.
0: Yes. Xi'an was my first Seeing Eye Dog and I've still got her. She's retired. We call her Sugar Face now because she's got very grey eyebrows and grey snout and it looks like she's dipped her face in the sugar bowl, my husband says. And now I've got Inca, which I've had her for 18 months now and she's gorgeous. Both black labs.
5: Yes. And definitely do want to make that distinction. For those listening, there are 2 groups, schools, if you like, of assistance dogs or dogs that help people who are vision impaired and blind. One is Seeing Eye Dogs, which is linked to Vision Australia, and the other is Guide Dogs. And we've spoken about that in the past, and I think we had a program on radio just recently just all about that with Matt Wood from Seeing Eye Dogs.
0: Yeah, so Matt would pull me up by the collar if I did not correct you, saying Seeing Eye Dogs and not Guide Dogs.
5: And how long have you had Seeing Eye Dogs then?
0: 2018. So what's that, 8 years? Yeah, about 8 years. Because I lost sight in 2017 and I got Xi'an in 2018.
5: So this whole journey is relatively a new one. When I think of time periods, I think that's quite a short time period.
0: Yes. Wow. Yeah, from losing sight in 2017, which next year is my 10-year heart anniversary, which is a big milestone for me because being a type 1 diabetic, I was the first type 1 in Perth to have a heart transplant because generally the type 1 diabetics aren't in a good enough state to be able to receive a heart, but they, you know, put me through and decided I could have one. And 5 years was the most that they said that I would expect out of it because all the things that can go wrong with an ordinary person and then add type 1 diabetes, they thought it would be amplified. But I'm just proving them wrong.
5: Well, you're very you're a very strong and dynamic person. Now, you were quite fit. Like, you were a very active person prior to that operation and you were a very kind of sporty person, weren't you?
0: Yeah, I was an aerobics instructor and personal trainer. And then when I had my first stents put in and I said, how long can I till I get back to teaching aerobics? And he said, you'll never teach aerobics again. And my defiant little voice in, you're not telling me what I can't do. And Zumba had just hit the, I don't know what you'd call it, not the dance floor, it had hit the rounds back then. And that has a different pace where you can, you know, go slow, fast, slow, fast. So I took to it like a duck to water as I'd done sort of nearly 10 years on the ballroom dance floor previous to that. So I love dancing. So I have always been very active.
5: Well, so many connections to your story, to some of our recent and upcoming radio programs. You have many connections, Colleen, to our people and our audience, and it's fabulous to bring those things together for our listening community. So diabetes type 1, can you just remind us which one that is, please? Yeah. I'm a bit naive to these types of things.
0: That's okay. So type 1 diabetes is an autoimmune response. Generally, they used to call it juvenile diabetes because it's always in children, but it's where a part of the pancreas, the antibodies in my body see it as an invader, so it destroys it. And that's where you have to be on insulin, and that part of the pancreas is actually, you know, gone, dead and gone. Whereas a type 2 diabetic is, well, generally they say lifestyle disease. Usually if you exercise, lose weight and do all the, you know, right things, it will disappear. So that's type 2.
5: Since you have been blind, you've been a really active member within the blind community and also within the sports community within the blind. You are a very keen tandem cyclist, and you are, remind me, you're on the committee for the...
0: I'm now chair of WATCAC.
5: WATCAC. Remind me again what WATCAC stands for, because it's so complicated.
0: So WATCAC is the West Australian Tandem Cycling Advisory Council, which back in the day when it first came about, it was advising basically blind or low vision people that wanted to get more into cycling, but at the Paralympic level, of giving them pathways and linking them up with how to get there and bikes and stuff. It's since evolved, especially more recently, since I've been part of them. And I thought it was a club, but it actually isn't. But it seems to be turning that way. And we do more social rides now. Lots of coffee stops, you know, halfway, which is the main event for us. So we do 3 bike rides a month. 2 are what they call rec or recreational rides. They're between 30 to 35 kilometres with a coffee stop halfway. And then we do a club ride, which is usually around 50 kilometres, a bit faster, and no stopping until the end. And it's great. So I love having the tandems and being part of the community now and the committee thrown in the deep end. But no, we're doing really well. We have a bit of a saying, nobody gets left behind. So on all the rides, it's very safe. All the pilots that we have gone through training. So there's got to be a lot of communication when you're doing tandem cycling, especially with a blind person on the back. And we also will stop to make sure all the groups together before moving on. So
5: the front riders are now called pilots?
0: Yes, the front person's a pilot and we're the stokers. We do all the work.
5: Yeah. What kind of competitive level are you at, Colleen, with this?
0: I just do it for the social aspect. So I just do it for the joy of it.
5: On the social rides, on a general basis, how many people do you regularly get on those kind of rides?
0: We get Between 5 to 7 tandems, and then we have 2 to 3 singles. Usually one will be the leader, and we have one that always stays behind to make sure, you know, all the sheep are rounded up together.
5: Yep.
0: And generally just another one comes along that can go between. So we'll have, 2 to 3 singles.
5: So if someone's interested, a vision impaired person or a blind person is interested, so can I just turn up and say, I want to go bike riding? How does it work? How do you team them up with the pilots?
0: You have to go to the website, the WATCAC website, and on that there'll be an info form that if you fill out saying if you with all your details, whether you want to be a pilot or a stoker. Generally then we run a introduction day, and so the pilots get trained and the stokers get a feel of what it's like, and they go out on a little track. Generally our main issue is finding enough pilots that want to regularly stay to do the work. So we have more stokers, I would say, than available pilots, and that is our ongoing issue. So if we get new stokers, blind people on the back, we're now having to say, can you please try and find your own pilot or bring somebody along that can regularly do it with you? So another call out here, anybody that's sighted and wants to do some piloting work, we're desperate.
5: Yeah.
0: We really need you.
5: Yeah.
4: On Vision Australia Radio, you're listening to In Plain Sight with Simon Chong and me, Andrew Williams. Our guest this week is Colleen Ashby, an author of 2 books, with a third coming soon, and also a heart transplant recipient. And now it's back to Simon and Colleen.
5: Now, how much more difficult is it to be the front rider of a tandem bike than it is to ride a single ordinary bike?
0: So from the few pilots and the one I ride regularly with now, he said it's a completely different feel. For one, it's like instead of driving a car, you're now driving a semi-trailer. So doing corners, you've got the extra length on the back, and stopping and starting is also slower to stop and harder to take off. So you've got to make sure you're in the right gear. Also the balance of the person on the back and making sure that you're in sync makes a big difference to the feel of the bike than just having yourself. So a lot of the pilots say they really enjoy it because it's a completely different feel to riding a single. And people think, oh, it's easy, you got 2 people, but the bikes themselves are much heavier and longer. So on windy days, they become like a kite, and hills, basically tandems, don't go up. We have to choose paths that are fairly flat, because hills are really difficult to do on the heavy tandems.
5: If you're listening to the podcast version of this radio program, I will put the link to the WATCAC on the description and the show notes of the podcast. And if you just contact the radio station here, and you can find out more about that. Are there any big events coming up with the tandem cycling?
0: Our next big event is the Breaths and Beats charity ride for heart and lung research. This is now the 3rd year it's been running, and I was asked to be a leader from the get-go back in 2023, which was actually just after the World Transplant Games were here in Perth. And so the Heart and Lung Research Institute, which is run out of Fiona Stanley Hospital, has now been trying to get this Breaths and Beats, well, Capital Limited Breaths and Beats, I should correct myself now.
5: Yes.
0: Ride, and this is last year we had nearly double the amount of riders as to the first year, and we're hoping that was going to happen this year, but unfortunately the numbers just haven't been coming in, and so we're trying to do a big call out to people to come join this amazing ride for a great reason.
5: So the tandem cycling people are going to be involved in this charity ride, fundraising ride?
0: Yes, we usually have about 5 tandems. I think I've got 5 under me again this year, and then a lot of singles sign up as well. So even if you're not blind and you're in a tandem riding group, come join. My team is called Blind Determination.
5: Blind Determination. And determination should be your middle name, that's for sure.
0: So, through the Heart and Lung Research webpage, and then you find the Breaths and Beats ride, There's, I think, 17 teams. Each team leader is either a heart or lung transplant recipient, and you just choose one of those profiles to sign up and ride under. And the day is an amazing day. They have food trucks, entertainment, singing, and the camaraderie. There's something very special about the transplant group, any transplant, not just heart and lungs. I think because without it, none of us would be here. And there's a lot of gratitude and camaraderie, and we just know the struggles that everybody has personally been through to be where they are today. So it's a great event and a beautiful atmosphere.
5: And talking about camaraderie and talking about community as I was earlier, I want to give a shout out to Adrian Grant, who's one of the presenters here on Vision Australia Radio from Perth. He's one of the people that reads out the morning news on a Tuesday morning. Hello, Adrian. Now, he was a heart transplant recipient, is that right?
0: Yes, yes.
5: And he's going to be hopefully participating in this Breaths and Beats ride.
0: Yep, he's one of the team leaders himself.
5: Now, I was really interested in reading about that aspect of it. They have allocated everyone that's had a heart and or lung transplant to be team leaders. That must be great honour.
0: Yeah, again, because without it, they wouldn't be here. And to know that sort of exercise is a key component both pre and post transplant, because before that, most people couldn't do exercise. And to choose to be a leader for a bike ride charity event is, yeah, I'm really proud to be one for sure. And I think everybody else is. And we all hear everybody's stories about what it's taken for them to get there. And it just gives you a sense of gratitude and making the most out of life.
5: Now, these Breaths and Beats fundraising bike ride for the Heart Lung Transplant Foundation is happening on the 1st of November, and it starts and finishes in South Perth, is that right?
0: Yes, yeah, on the South Perth foreshore. So there's a 35-kilometre ride, which the tandems will be doing. Okay. And then there's a 60-kilometre ride, which goes up to the hills in Kalamunda and back down again. So if you're a keen, avid cyclist, you can do the hill ride. The ride of that starts about an hour earlier, and then the rest of us have a nice, pleasant, flat ride from South Perth sort of around and land back at the foreshore again for sort of singing and entertainment and some fun and, yeah, results.
5: Now, these types of events are really important for, obviously, in this case, we're helping to raise money to help research heart and lung transplant and other transplants. And it's also a reminder to people that it's really important to register to be an organ donor. After I met you, Colleen, last time you came in to speak with us, I got onto the internet and I became a registered organ donor myself, and I carry the card with me. It's also really important because these kinds of really high-tech medical procedures, they take lots of money. These kinds of organisations are Australia-wide. So wherever you're listening within Australia or around the world, help support these organisations that help support people like Colleen and others who have been through this quite dramatic and traumatic event of having a transplant. And I really take my hat off to everyone that's been involved. Now, Colleen, I looked up your fundraising page the other day and I donated to Colleen. So look up Colleen Ashby for Breaths and Beats for the Heart and Lung Foundation. And Colleen, you set a goal of raising $1,000. And you've doubled that already.
0: Yeah, well, I ran a quiz night.
5: Yes.
0: Which I did last year as well for a fundraiser, and that was really successful. The numbers were down this year, unfortunately, but I'll still do it again next year. And so it was from the quiz night that I managed to raise the $2,500. So, and thank you for everybody that came to the quiz night. It was a fun and fabulous night.
5: Talking about quiz nights and the like, have you got any fundraising events happening for the tandem cycling?
0: I did a quiz night for WACCAC earlier on in the year, which I raised $4,000 to give back to the club that, which was great. But no, otherwise it's just we recycle the cash for cans and do fundraising that way.
5: Again, folks, none of these things happen for free, and more often than not, they're run by volunteers, and we got to support people who are giving up their time. And I really take my hat off to people like Colleen here who give back to their community in such a vibrant way. Now, Colleen, we have run out of time. Is there anything you'd like to leave us with before we have to say goodbye?
0: No, only that what you said about the volunteers, it's our club is totally all volunteers. So any donations given to WACCAC would be greatly appreciated because storing the bikes is an expense. And coming back to the heart and lung research, really sign up. Don't be scared. It's a fund. It's not a race. Yeah, we last year was ties and tutus. We make it a fun event and it's all just about participating in life, which is once you're a transplant recipient, that's what life is about. And everybody out there, make the most of it. Don't be scared. Endeavour to try something new and give everything a go.
5: And what was it? Ties and tutus?
0: Tutus and ties.
5: So I
0: was under Donate Life, which I will be this year, and so I had the girls were dressed up in pink tutus, the guys wore bright hot pink ties, and we had like some hot pink fluoro leg warmers and gloves and mittens, and I had some pink angel wings on my back. Which I'll have this year as well.
5: So you're going with the same costume this year?
0: Yeah. You don't have to buy a new one. Just get out there, wear something bright and colourful. Yeah.
5: So you'll definitely stand out. A bit like the covers of your books there, Colleen. They kind of stand out and grab you.
0: No, that's me. Hey, I don't want to just sit back and, you know, blend into the normal pleb of life. I want to be out there showing myself.
5: Thanks very much, Colleen. So I want to remind people once again, if you've got diabetes, keep track of it. Look after yourself. Look after your health and be good to yourself. And also remember to register as an organ donor if you haven't already. And also it's important to remind your friends and family that that's the case, that you've done that. And help support those people who are supporting others and help support research into these medical conditions and medical treatments. Colleen, we've run out of time now. So I'd like to thank you very much for joining us once again on the Vision Australia Radio.
0: Thank you very much, Simon, for having me back on, and look forward to coming back on again, hopefully with my new book being released and published.
5: Congratulations on that, and thank you very much. It's been a delight to have you in the studio. What an energy this woman has, folks. And thanks once again for joining me here in the studio of Vision Australia Radio, and I'll speak to you next time. Bye for now. Cheers.

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11: On Vision Australia Radio, you're listening to The Sing Our Dog Show with me, your host, Harriet Moffat. Today, I'm joined by Kylie Gersh, Dog Production Manager, and Dr. Ash Mooney from our Sing Our Dogs Vet Team. Kylie is joining us to talk about our Career Pathways Assessment. That is what assessments the dogs undergo when they finish their puppy development and begin the formal training stage of their development. So we're going to be talking a bit about the processes of how we decide the best career for each dog and what that entails. Then I'm going to be joined by Dr. Ash Mooney from our Seeing Our Dogs Vet Team to talk about kennel cough, what it is, how to recognize it, and how to work with your vet to treat it. So without further ado, let's chat to Kylie about Career Pathways Assessment and working out how to pick the best Seeing Our Dogs for the role.
12: Hi Kylie, thanks for joining me on the show today.
13: Thanks, Harriet.
12: Could you please start off by introducing yourself?
13: Yes, my name's Kylie Gersh and I'm the Dog Production Manager.
12: So what does that mean in a nutshell in terms of dog production?
13: So I support the teams that breed, raise and train the Seeing Eye dogs. So that involves our staff members that are in the breeding department or breeding team, our puppy development trainers, and then also our trainers and instructors who work with our adult dogs in formal Seeing Eye dog training.
12: So there are basically a bunch of processes that go into getting dog created from baby into Seeing Eye dog graduated.
13: Yes, exactly. Yes. A to Z, maybe.
12: And it's very much not like a factory line. I feel like dog production does make you think, you know, maybe they kind of come out in a little blob and then they kind of get shaped. And it makes me think of like Santa's workshop in the North Pole. But that's not how it is it?
13: No, and I know it is kind of a production is a more clinical, I guess, terminology, but it's really about supporting breeding and raising our lovely Seeing Eye dogs to support our handlers. Yeah.
12: So what is like the process of a puppy from birth to graduation?
13: So our puppies are born in our puppy centre at Kensington, but even before that, there's a lot of work that goes into which dogs are selected into our breeding program, and then the breeding team do an amazing job, and there's so much background work behind the scenes in then selecting which mum and dad or dame and sire then are mated and then to produce seeing eye dog puppies. So there's so much behind the scenes in genetics, in temperament, assessment and behaviour, and then health as well to ensure that they're the most healthy and that we can produce in terms of seeing eye dogs. So that's from, I guess, conception. And then when puppies are born, like I mentioned, into the puppy centre, and our lovely team in the puppy centre support those puppies through to 8 weeks of age. And then they go out into carer homes, our volunteers. We have a lot of amazing volunteers who dedicate their time to raising and socializing our puppies from 8 weeks old through to around 12 to 15 months old. They're supported by our puppy development trainers who provide advice and support on behavior. And we also have our vet team who are able to support in terms of medical health. And then when they come, they go through an assessment period through puppy development stage. So when they're out with volunteer carers, and then when they come in for their career pathway assessment, which is assessing that dog's next steps, whether that could be going into training for a seeing eye dog, going into our breeding program and selected for our breeding program, or even going on to an alternative career, such as working for as an assistance dog with another agency or as a lovely pet.
12: And what age does the career pathways assessment roughly take place?
13: So for our dogs that are being assessed for the breeding program, the dogs will be anywhere between 12 and 13 months old when they go through that assessment process. For our dogs that are being considered for the training program that have already been what we say de-sexed, they're no longer able to breed, then they're usually anywhere between 13 and 15 months when they come in for that adult assessment process.
12: And how do you decide through the process which dogs might be considered for breeding or for training? You are making that choice at the assessments, but before that, how do decisions get made? Or do they get made?
13: Yeah, good. Yes, they do. So throughout puppy

0: The breeding team considers whether they are needing to select a breeding selection from that litter, because we don't always need to select from each litter that's coming through. And then we work out together as a puppy development team and the breeding team on which dogs will then remain entire and continue to breeding assessment, or which dogs then would be desexed at that age and continue on to training assessment. Or even at that stage, we may make the decision that they're not progressing as we'd hope for the Seeing Eye Dog program, and we may consider an alternative career at any stage through that process in puppy development too.
1: It's kind of fascinating as well, thinking about, like you said, there's a whole bunch of different factors. And
0: Yes.
1: just for anyone that's not aware, can you just sum up what the difference between temperament and behavior is?
0: Yeah, so temperament, it is kind of tricky because they are very interlined. So temperament is kind of the genetic makeup of the dog, or what they might pass on to puppies. Sometimes behaviors, there's different, I guess, behaviors that we observe at different times that may be more of a learnt behavior. So we have background information where we understand what behaviors we see might actually be more heritable, which heritable means passed on to puppies, and which behaviors that a dog might be showing that may be less likely to be passed on to puppies. So we know, for example, things like sensitivity to a harness is more likely to be passed on to offspring or puppies, so it's higher heritability. And then there's differing factors with other behaviors, such as a dog's interest in other dogs, or other things where they may not be as heritable to pass on to puppies. So there's lots of considerations, I guess, when we're looking at that. But in terms of how we assess, we do have what we call a behavior checklist, where we're assessing a number of behaviors that a dog may be observed to exhibit, like noise concern or concern to other objects in the environment, how they walk upstairs, do they bark persistently, are they interested or distracted by other dogs, or are they concerned by people? Lots of different things that we use to assess their behavior.
1: And that is both applied for the training side of assessments and the kind of breeding selections. And is that BCL is done throughout the journey or a few times? Is that correct?
0: Yeah, so yep, behavior checklist, the acronym for that is BCL. And yes, that is done throughout. So it's done a few times throughout the dog's puppy development, then again at that career pathway assessment. And then we do it again if the dog is going to be career changed at any stage, even when they might be out working and their career's changed or retired. We will still do a behavior checklist, because that all gets fed back into the genetics and behind the scenes information that we use.
1: We talk about science-based decisions, and
0: Yeah.
1: that is a really good summary of some of the ways that data is used, and that, all of these decisions are not just like vibes-based. There's a lot of interesting science and observations that go into it at different points.
0: Yeah, absolutely. And the behavior checklist is used by and most schools around the world in the working dog space. So it's an excellent way to assess dogs' behavior and temperament. Yeah.
1: And so when it goes to that career pathways assessment, or I think we're kind of calling it CPA, maybe.
0: Yes. Yeah, for we do love
1: We
0: an
1: love an
0: acronym.
1: acronym.
0: Australians love an acronym. Yeah, we do.
1: It's
0: Yes.
1: just too many
0: CPA for
1: syllables.
0: short. Yeah.
1: So for that career pathways assessment, what goes on? And is it different if it's a breeding or non-breeding candidate?
0: They'll go through the same process. So basically, they come in, if they're based in Kensington in Victoria, they'll come into the kennels. They'll be assigned as an instructor or trainer, who then will take them through a number of assessment walks, observing them in a number of different environments and assessing how they interact with the environment and observing their behavior in environments and things that we know are really important for our handlers. So in business,

0: busy environments? How do they go up and down stairs? How do they go past dogs? Yeah, everything, I guess, that we feel is important for our handlers and that we're looking at for a working seeing eye dog. So that they are happy and healthy in their role or as a seeing eye dog. So regardless if they're coming in for breeding assessment or training assessment, they go through those assessment walks. Usually that's over a week, or sometimes it's a little bit longer if we want to repeat some walks, give the dog a little bit more time. It just really depends on how the dog is progressing and what we're observing. They also then go through a standardized assessment, which is conducted in a room, which is called a GD BART. And that also uses that behavior checklist, which we talked about, gathering more information and behavioral data. So that, I guess, is from the temperament and behavior perspective. The instructors and trainers will also have a look at them in other environments, like if they, how they're interacting with other dogs, maybe how they are to examine in the vet room, for example, and how they are socially. Can they be left alone? Are they comfortable being left alone, for example, in the office or or a home environment? Some of our puppies have been raised interstate, then the instructors will do the same thing, but they don't come into kennels. They usually perform that assessment. They usually either go into a foster care home or the instructor might pick them up from the carer's house that they're currently staying at. So that, I guess, is a difference between states. Once they go through the temperament assessments, the instructors will make a recommendation on where they feel their career path will be. And then they go through a number of health screenings from there. So if a dog is coming in for a breeding assessment, a breeding team lead will come and observe the final breeding assessment walks. We know what the plan is for each litter, so we know if they're wanting to select a female or a male, for example, from that litter. And then we'll discuss together who to put forward to continue with breeding selections, or who maybe we feel is a really good training candidate, or who we feel might actually be beneficial to go on to a different career path. When they are already de-sexed and coming in for a training assessment, then what we will be looking at is we usually always have two people assess on the final assessment so that we're not making those decisions in isolation. We're making that with a senior. So the training team lead or myself would be observing some of those walks to make a decision. We don't make that lightly, those decisions on where the dog's next career path may be. So for those dogs, it would be either whether we feel that they were enter training, seeing eye dog training, or whether we think an alternate career, such as another assistance dog working role or as a pet dog, may be best for that individual dog.
1: And we previously spoke about our old process, which is called INFA training or IFT. So that was kind of the term that we used. What are the, I guess, what's changed in terms of going from this to, or that to this? And, what does that mean?
0: I think so. IFT also was an acronym for INFA training. And I guess one of the reasons why changing the name is because that was very much geared for INFA training. Whereas now with career pathway assessment, we're actually, which is what we've always done, we've been really assessing which career option that dog will best fit based on health and behavior information, like we've talked about. So I think the name in itself kind of opens it to actually there could be different options, not just training, but breeding, training, alternative career, or pet dog life. So I personally like it because it opens it up that actually there is so many different options. And while we, of course, are working towards a seeing eye dog being successful as a working seeing eye dog, those options are equally important for any of the dogs, and it's important that the individual dogs are comfortable and confident in where they go. The other thing is that the breeding assessments now are being conducted slightly differently. So we actually separate the breeding assessments and training assessments temperament-wise over 2 weeks, whereas before dogs that were coming in for breeding assessment and training assessments, so those entire dogs and de-sex dogs were all coming in the same week. So this way, we actually have less dogs that we're assessing at one time, which gives us a little bit more time to look at the dogs, but also it's allowed us to bring in our breeding assessment dogs a little bit earlier, 12 to 13 months, which I mentioned before, because we know we can make outcome decisions from a breeding perspective at that age. So it gets them for those dogs, if they're onto a breeding career, it means that we are able to confirm that earlier for those dogs than we were able to previously, which does assist. It also allows, if a dog isn't going on to being selected for breeding, that if they are coming to training, it allows them to have a to be de-sexed and have recovery time before actually starting training. Whereas if we brought them in on their at the same time, it meant that they would have to have extra time out. So they might be even older before they came back for training, or even the carers may have gone on to do other things. They might have gone on to a holiday
1: Or a new puppy.
0: exactly, or a new puppy. They wouldn't have been expecting them to come back to them. So this way, if breeding assessment is almost considered the same as a puppy development assessment, and is that all the dogs actually go back to their puppy carer most of the time. There is sometimes exceptions if there's some health related concerns that pop up, and there's always exceptions as we know, but that's generally what will happen is they just come in for that assessment and then they go back out.
1: And when it comes to the information that we've gathered previously, or even things like our input from carers, like our transition form that the carers fill out, at what point or are those things considered in the process as well?
0: Yeah, absolutely. So we often like to observe the dog without biases. So we go in and initially we won't have as much information because we're observing them through the environments. But as we're getting towards the final assessments, that's when we would be also considering, when we're considering the dog's suitability, we'd be also looking at their history as well. So we're looking at, there's not one single thing that we make the decision over. We're looking at the observation that we've gathered. We then look at the transition forms and the notes from our puppy development trainers. When we're considering their suitability from a behavior perspective, then we make the decision on whether we feel what pathway we feel, and then they'll go through their health screenings. And despite everything, I know, fingers crossed, despite everything, there could be then something health related, which we're not able to X-ray a dog reliably for our purpose really until 12 months. So we don't often perform them. Sometimes we can perform them and pick up things earlier, but usually they're performed at that age as well as 12 months. That's the recommended age. So there is sometimes things that, we can't predict that come up, which means they're not suitable for either the breeding or training roles.
1: I mean, it's fascinating. It's such a high standard, and as a carer, you try and you can try and predict things and you can try and work on things, but there's so much that's out of our control, and also there's just so many specific things that go into it that make it so hard. It's a really interesting process, I feel, because you have to do a lot of work to try and predict who's going to be able to actually enjoy and work for a long time and maintain whatever training they're given. It's so complex.
0: It is. And look, I think that is the most challenging. I mean, sometimes the health information can be a little bit more black and white because they either might have a condition or don't have a condition. Whereas I think sometimes the temperamental behavior gathering is the most challenging. Sometimes a dog may perform or do really well in certain areas and in home with a carer, but we know that it's really important for the seeing eye dog role that they manage transitions and can manage that comfortably to move forward. So sometimes it is that we have identified that they haven't done as well with transitions, and we know that's going to impact their welfare. Or it may also be that despite everybody doing their best, and we have it in training as well, where we feel like we've been able to change a behavior such as dog distraction and or interest in dogs, and unfortunately it just a change of circumstances can mean that interest or dog distraction goes straight back to where they were at lunging or barking at dogs. And I think that's so hard because everyone works so hard. But ultimately, we need to make sure that the dog is safe and happy and comfortable for their handler. Things do come off. Behavior can change even when they're with a handler, but we need to do the best that we can in the Seeing Eye Dog program to ensure that we provide the best we can for our clients and our handlers when the dog is placed with them.
1: And so just to finish off, is there anything that you think, anything else that you think that we should share about career pathways assessments?
0: Just that there is some information if you're a carer. There had been some previous webinars and some information sent out by our lovely volunteer team. So go back if you've got any questions or even reach out to the volunteer email or your puppy development trainer if you've got any questions. If you're a handler, chat with your instructor if you're interested in the assessment process as well of what a dog goes through. We're also currently updating our website materials also so that this information, all the updated information about career pathway assessments and everything else we do is up to date. So I'm hoping that will be out soon and all the updated information will be there too for people to take a look at if they'd like to.
1: Well, thank you so much for coming on and talking about some behind the scenes in Seeing Eye Dog suitability.
0: Always really happy to chat with you, Harriet.
2: 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That was Kylie Gersh, our dog production manager. I hope that gave you some good insights into how we make the decisions for each dog's best career that suits them and suits a potential handler that might get them as a Seeing Eye Dog. If you'd like to find out about Seeing Eye Dogs behind the scenes, you can head to our website at sed.visionaustralia.org. I think it's really nice to know the amount of work and time and effort that goes into making sure that each dog gets the best outcome for their welfare and for the welfare and success of a future client that they might be matched to. Now I'm going to be joined by Seeing Eye Dog's lead veterinarian, Dr. Ash Mooney, to talk to us about kennel cough. Thank you for listening and I hope you find this useful.
3: Can dogs get a cold?
4: So dogs can often get something called kennel cough, which is a disease complex. That's most often when you hear a dog coughing or sneezing. It's typically kennel cough, at least in Australia. The signs often present as a little bit of what we call a goose honk cough. So a kind of hacking, almost like a goose making their honk sound coming from the dog. Sometimes they'll have sneezing, sometimes not. They may or may not have discharge from their nose, just like a human when they get a cold, or they could sound audibly congested, just like a human would sound.
3: So why should owners ensure that their dogs have up-to-date vaccinations for things like kennel cough?
4: So kennel cough is often spread, one, in a kennel environment, as the name states, or a lot of the time in dog parks and things like that. But the virus can actually live on surfaces, and your dog can get it from just walking past another dog at a cafe who might have it. It's really important to vaccinate them because then you're ensuring that your dog will have a much lower chance of getting kennel cough if they are exposed to another dog that might have it. And sometimes the other dog that has it isn't even showing symptoms of it. Kind of like when COVID was a big deal, you could have people spreading COVID who weren't sick. And also similar to COVID, the vaccine doesn't always 100% prevent the dog from getting the disease, but it significantly lowers their risk. That being said, if a heavily infected dog is coughing and sneezing right in your dog's face, it might still get the disease just because the load of the virus is so high that it surpasses what the vaccination is able to do.
3: And if your dog is not vaccinated for kennel cough and it does get it, is the virus likely to be worse in symptoms?
4: Yeah, so typically because their immune system hasn't had a chance to formulate a response through a vaccine, they will get much more unwell. In private practice, I've actually seen a number of kennel cough cases turn into a full-blown pneumonia in which the dog has to end up staying in an oxygen cage on multiple antibiotics. And that can be quite scary because obviously when you can't breathe, things can get very serious very quickly. And anytime an animal ends up in an oxygen cage, it also ends up becoming quite costly to the owner.
3: So when we're talking about kennel cough being a little bit like a cold, also like a cold, not something to be taken super trivially either.
4: Yeah, definitely not. And, you know, if it's really mild, you just hear your dog cough once or twice. You can use sort of common sense like you would if you had a child or yourself. If they're still bright, you don't want them spreading it around. And so you don't want to be taking them out to the dog park and stuff. But if they're starting to become lethargic, you're noticing discharge from their nose or their mouth, or they just don't seem quite themselves to you. Maybe they've stopped eating. Those are all signs that you should probably take them to the vet just to make sure that it isn't turning into something more serious, or they might need antibiotics or something like that.
3: Is there anything else that we've missed that is good for owners to know about kennel cough?
4: I guess it's important to know that kennel cough is not contagious to humans. Sometimes I get asked that in private practice. So if your dog has kennel cough, you don't need to stress. If you're immunosuppressed or something, you're not going to get it from your dog. And if you have cats or anything like that, they won't get it from your dog either. There are certain animals that can get kennel cough from dogs, but it's not very common. And that would be on a case-by-case basis to speak to your veterinarian about.
2: 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And so you can find out about how you can help us raise an amazing Seeing Eye Dog with costs, equipment and training provided by Seeing Eye Dogs. 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
8: The Return by Sylvia Kwan. Narrated by Lauren Williams. This is a DAISY recording produced by the Vision Australia Information Library Service commencing on the 4th of September 2015.
9: They approached another mound a few yards along, and this time the slope of it shifted as if something was trying to break through the sandy soil. This was it. This was what they had come to see. Myrna couldn't believe that right on cue, a chick was trying to push through the mound. They waited breathlessly, witnessing the little bird's struggle even before it had seen a sliver of God's sky. The grey sand parted, and a small brown chick emerged. Its new fine feathers resembled a cotton ball, and a tiny fragment of the shell was still caught on its head. It skittered towards the scrub in search of food. They stood and gasped at the unexpected miracle of what they had just glimpsed. But the chick's speedy departure from the place of its creation surprised Miko. She had her hands around the camera, but had had no time to take any pictures. It is gone. Already. Afraid so. They don't stick around too long. They forget about their parents as soon as they come into this world. They've gone to find food. Good luck to them. In a few hours, if they have the strength, they'll be flying over those bushes. She envied the birds. How simple things were between them. You've hatched now, so off you go. Make something of yourself. All that work building the mound and guarding the eggs for months, and yet the adults required nothing of their young. Myrna looked up at the sky. A couple of bright red and green rosellas perched on a branch above them. She pointed them out to Miko. The sun was now high above them, and she spread a picnic blanket on a small patch of shade under a wattle tree. Myrna sat down and opened the small basket she'd been carrying, then took out the thermos and sandwiches. "This is what the farm used to look like," she said to Miko, who was still standing and looking around her with one hand over her eyes. "It is hard to believe. What did you do?" she asked. "We did what everyone else did. Cleared it. It took us months. I thought I'd never see it cleared. It wasn't easy. But it was easier than what Frank's parents went through. They didn't have machines, only horses." Miko nodded and joined Myrna on the blanket. But did she really understand? So much endeavour and such blind determination. Yet there had been no choice for any of them. Land. It was the start of something new, to be the master of one's destiny, to have just a small pocket of God's earth to tinker with and to cajole into producing. If scrub could grow, so could crops. It seemed logical. Yet there were times like now with a long drought, and she wondered if they were meant to be here at all, doing what they were doing. But above everything else, she felt lucky and blessed to be working and living under this immense, ineffable expanse of sky, where everything was open and exposed like the back of one's hand. "'Tis beautiful out here. So quiet," said Miko. "Yes." The silence was thick, but not uncomfortable. It stilled thoughts, and one moved deliberately so as not to disturb the trust between man and land. Sitting there, it was easy to believe that the world was permanent, unchanging like the plants that surrounded them and the soil that lay beneath their feet. "Do you like Australia so far?" Immediately, she regretted asking the question. What goodwill had been shown towards her arrival?
4: "How do you say? Yes and no?"
9: Myrna nodded.
4: "I miss Japan, but there is much sadness there. My family is all gone. I never knew my father, and after my mother's death, my uncle was my guardian. But he and I did not understand each other."
9: She took a small bite of her sandwich. Her black hair was held back by an orange and blue scarf tied at the back of her neck. She was like a flower that had been mistakenly planted in the wrong part of the world where it did not belong. Always so sincere with her answers. She liked Miko's candour. It was refreshing after living with men who rarely said anything. Her thoughts turned to her own father, who had barely made it back from the wet, muddy trenches of Europe, his lungs hollow and paper-thin. A ghost who had sat in his sweat-stained chair for over 2 decades, his clothes always marked with traces of food. He was like a dark, dirty secret they had kept in the corner of the room, hidden away from the eyes of others.
4: "My mother, she..."
9: Miko scrutinised the horizon as if it held answers to her troubled thoughts.
4: "Yes, go on,"
9: Myrna urged in a gentle voice. They would have to share their stories, even the uncomfortable ones, if they were to make new ones together.
4: "I think she suffered from shame and guilt, because everybody thought she had betrayed Japan by working for the British forces, the enemy. She was a small woman, and one night on her way home she was chased by some boys who were throwing rocks at her, and she fell badly. She rolled down a deep ditch. I think she never recovered from that incident."
9: Miko's face became distant as she gazed at the horizon, but her voice was clear. It was like a powerful cord between them that pulled them closer, as if the vastness of the landscape around them was irrelevant and the only thing that mattered were their small utterances. The legacy of war for those who never got to see a bullet or a drop of blood. It was never just about the war. There were always stories that unfolded afterwards. They finished their picnic and slowly walked back towards the car. Silence except for the wind brushing against the shrubs and trees, a sort of mournful whistling. Miko stopped every 3 yards to click her camera. So taken with this new place. Maybe she shouldn't worry about Miko fitting in, but then again, that had never been her worry. It was everybody else, whether they could cope with having her here. Chapter 17. Paul's car pulled up outside. Myrna was getting used to the noisy little engine. From the sewing room, she heard the kitchen door slam, and out of habit, she went to greet him. He and Tom were in the kitchen, rummaging through the freezer. "What are you after, boys?"
10: "Hi, Mrs. G."
9: Tom straightened up and stood there shuffling, a little unsure as if they'd been caught doing something they shouldn't have. His cheeks were flushed and his clothes were dishevelled. One side of his collar was turned up and there was a rip in his shirt front. They had brought in with them the sour smell of beer.
10: "Just some ice," replied Paul, his head and arms in the depths of the chest freezer.
9: When he lifted his head, her eyes momentarily snapped tight at the sight of his swollen face, the blood-smeared eye and his split lips which had ballooned like marbles. Parts of his hair were matted with dried blood as if they had been coated with rust, and his cream shirt, splattered with red, was missing some of its buttons.
11: "What on earth happened to you?"
9: she said, rushing over to him. She felt queasy as she peered into his face, her fingers on his chin. His left eye was tight, jammed between the bulging flesh on his cheek and the bleeding brow. She quickly reached for the tea towel, wrapped some frozen cuts of meat and placed the cold package over the plump flesh. She felt him wincing at the contact. An uneasy taste sat in her mouth. They upset her, these skirmishes. What was it about men? Fists always speaking first. There were no preambles, innuendos or hateful glances, just muscle and brawn thrust into each other's faces. A timeless language. She thought of the many times she had stood in this spot, holding a cold bundle to his face, how he had always been drawn to fights, whether they were his or not.
11: "Who did you get into a fight with this time?"
9: After dinner, he and Tom had gone to the Union for a drink, like the old times. They had a lot to catch up on. It had been 3 years. He winced again. "Don't worry about it," he replied. She swung around and faced Tom. "Tom, what happened?" Tom looked apologetic, as if he had thrown the punch.
10: "It wasn't his fault, Mrs. G."
9: They were like boys all over again, standing up for one another. Paul pushed a hand away from his face and went to get a glass of water, drinking it in loud gulps. Taking a deep breath, he explained, "Colin's mob were there playing pool. We were just having a quiet chat in the corner and they kept shouting over at us. I know, I shouldn't have reacted. His body was rigid as if it was still back there outside the hotel facing his opponent. Paul, you've got to... Mum, stop it right there. I know what you're going to say and you're right, but I don't need to hear it. Not now. Here, just let me have that again. She handed him the cold package and sat down at the table. Tom retreated towards the door, blinking nervously. Paul, sensing his friend's keenness to take leave, walked over to him and slapped him on the shoulder. Thanks, mate. I'll see you out. He followed Tom out the door, holding the wrapped meat over his face. Myrna leaned her elbows on the table and thrust her hands under her chin, listening to their low murmurings getting fainter. Later, she found out that Col and his mob had made some wisecracks to Paul about being a Jap lover. Robbie had tried to intervene, but Paul had reacted in his usual hot-headed way. They ended up outside, and eventually Tom managed to pull Paul and Col apart, but not before a few punches were thrown. Paul wouldn't have known how to back down or to ignore the jibes. He'd gotten into a fight once when he was not even 10 for breaking up some boys who were pelting an injured wallaby near the riverbed. At a sniff of injustice, he didn't size things up, but just threw himself into the fray, propelled by emotion. Not long after he went to his room, she heard Paul and Miko talking in urgent, high-pitched voices. She stood and listened in the hallway, staring at the rose pattern of the carpet swirling in front of her. Paul's words escaped beneath their door. "I'm all right, it's only a few bruises. They'll be gone in a couple of days. For God's sake, please don't cry." Miko said something which Myrna couldn't make out. It was followed by a thud as if something had been thrown against the wall. As Miko's sobs became louder, Myrna took a deep breath to steady the fluttering organ beneath her chest.
8: The Return by Sylvia Kwon. Narrated by Lauren Williams. This is a DAISY recording produced by the Vision Australia Information Library Service. Chapter 18. When Myrna heard that Paddy's grocery shop had finally opened at new premises between the chemist and the butchers, she took Miko with her to get some groceries. Miko couldn't hide away forever. Everyone knew she was at the Gibsons' place. Better to let them know that Miko wasn't a shameful secret, that if the town were not going to welcome her, then at least they could get used to seeing her around the place. Myrna parked in front of the new store. A large, freshly painted sign, Metatung Grocery, in green and red, hung on the parapet above the entrance. Self-service was stencilled in gold on the windows. Inside, there were three aisles and a counter with a brand new cash register. Beige metallic shelves with neatly written labels were filled with brightly packaged goods. Plastic baskets in all the colours of the rainbow were stacked near the entrance. The smell of fresh paint lingered in the air. Miko had shown such a keen interest in Myrna's cooking that she decided to teach her some basics. She was already accomplished at the scones, but Myrna was aware that Miko needed to master a few other dishes for when she and Paul eventually set up a house of their own, whether it was around here or anywhere else. After all, where would she shop for Japanese food? Myrna had never had to show anyone how she cooked. Without daughters around, the kitchen had been solely her domain. She had been a little worried at first about having to explain and write down her recipes, most of which lived in her head. But now, she couldn't deny that she was looking forward to the task, and a trip to the new grocer seemed like a good way to introduce Miko to a new world of food. As Myrna surveyed the shelves in the middle aisle, she noticed new items of food, packaged in colourful boxes like Christmas presents. "Well, here, have a look at this. Who would have thought?" she exclaimed as she picked up a bright red and white box. "They've now got instant mashed potato." She turned the box over to read the instructions. "You just have to add hot water. Can you believe it?" She shook her head and handed the box to Miko, who read the label with knitted brows. "That takes care of that for you, Miko. No need to worry about peeling and boiling the potatoes." Miko nodded and then asked, "Do you think it will be as good as your..." "We might as well try. Put it in the basket and we'll find out. Although I suspect it might not taste the same and we'll probably end up doing it the old way. But you never know. When you're in a rush, it might be handy to have in the cupboard." As they reached the end of the aisle and were about to turn into the next one, Myrna heard clipped, rising voices. She stopped and stood stiffly, holding her breath. "Fancy having one of them Japs sleeping in the room next to you. I think it's dreadful the way they've taken that girl in. I mean, how could they? And that son of theirs, I always thought he was a bit odd. I couldn't agree more. Talk about rubbing salt into a wound. God forbid the idea of even letting them in the country in the first place. And what about the men? Where's the thought for them? This town's lost so many and now they've got to put up with her." One of the voices belonged to Edna, but she had trouble recognising the other one.
9: Myrna's cheeks blazed, and she manoeuvred Miko in the other direction, as far away from the women's voices as possible. Had they deliberately followed them into the shop to put on this little performance for Miko's ears and for hers? She prayed that Miko had not heard them, but when she turned to her daughter-in-law, she realised she had heard every word. Miko stood very still, her face pale, stunned. Myrna felt her heart shrink with shame. Yet she was at a loss to do anything other than to distract Miko and ignore the chatter. So she cleared her throat and, glancing over the shelves, uttered, louder than was necessary, "Now, Miko, let's see what else we need. Some sugar, oats, vinegar." She placed these items in the basket and tried to carry on as if the voices couldn't possibly have been real. But when she noticed that Miko had fallen behind, she had no choice but to pause and look over her shoulder. Miko's eyes were glistening and her lips quivered as if she was cold. Myrna's little act was exposed for what it was, an act. She walked over to Miko and, placing a hand gently on Miko's arm, told her, "Come on now, we've got some baking to do, remember?" Miko attempted a half-smile and took a deep breath before wiping the corners of her eyes with her fingertips. Myrna wanted to apologise for those women, to explain that they hadn't meant it, or to say, "Don't take what they said to heart," but it felt inadequate and irresponsible. There was no point in protecting Miko. This was the reality, and the Gibsons would have to get used to the whisperings. There was nothing they or anyone could do. For now, they just had to let things be and stand strong while the judgments of others blew over them. They finished the shopping and headed towards the counter to pay. Myrna saw Edna and the other woman, who turned out to be Mary Simpson, lingering near the door. Mary was married to Paddy, the grocer, who also owned the hardware store. Having caught Myrna's eye, Edna and Mary paused and threw over their shoulders a look that was as sharp as their pointed noses before making their way down the street, their handbags dangling from their wrists. So sure of themselves and their disapproval of Miko. Even Paddy, who always had time for a chat, avoided her eyes as he added up the items on the brand new silver cash register. "Hello, Paddy," said Myrna. He nodded without looking up. His mouth was hidden beneath the dark, unfashionable beard he'd grown since coming back from the war. She suspected it hid some facial scarring. He had been in Borneo as a medic, probably saw many things he could never speak of, like all the men made mute by the business of killing. It was clear that, like others, Paddy, too, felt betrayed. But she was no traitor. That much she was certain of. "The new shop certainly looks good, Paddy. This helping yourself is a bit different, but I'm sure I'll get used to it." He cleared his throat.
12: £2, 3 and 6,
9: he said while packing the items into bags. "Here you are," she said brightly and handed him the money. On their way out, she called out over her shoulder, "See you next week." As she and Miko carried the bags of groceries to the car, Myrna noticed that Shelley Nesbitt was crossing the road, striding towards them. Was she coming to say hello? She sensed something different in Shelley's expression and her walk. But before she could fully register their threatening resolve, Shelley was thrusting her broad, heavy shoulder into Miko, sending the bag Miko was holding tumbling to the ground. Groceries spilled and rolled everywhere, some ending up nearby and others under the car. Shelley examined the damage with a cold smile and then stormed off without a backward glance. Shocked, Myrna stared first at the mess and then at Shelley's tall, haughty frame as she disappeared into the store. Was this how things were going to be? Was this the worst they could expect? She turned to Miko. This time she wanted to acknowledge what had happened, but Miko had already regained her composure and was busy gathering the groceries. Myrna could do nothing but watch her, dazed and lost, her mouth dry and her head throbbing. After a few moments, she followed Miko's example and bent down to help her. Once they retrieved and loaded every last item into the car and Myrna was ready to start the engine, she remembered that Shelley had lost both her husband and brother in Singapore. Miko sat beside her, perfectly still, her eyes fixed on her knees. Would they get past this, Myrna wondered, as they pulled out and drove slowly down the street, aware of the eyes of others tracking them from the footpath. As they left the main street and the town behind them, the sun seemed whiter than she had remembered, the immense land suddenly bereft. The sky, too, a darker shade of blue. It was all as it should be, but she felt unsettled, as if she had lost something precious to her.
10: By the time they reached home, Miko was sobbing quietly into her handkerchief. She was getting to know the world beyond the farm, beyond Paul and Myrna. It was bound to happen. Paul was pruning the bushes near the side of the house and came down from his ladder to give them a hand. He opened the door for Miko and helped her out of the car. Her head fell onto his chest.
9: "What happened? Why are you crying?" he asked.
10: Myrna watched them walk up to the house, arms around each other, Miko leaning against Paul. Harry stood up from where he had been lying on the veranda. His ears pricked at Miko's sobbing and he followed them into the house. Paul returned alone as Myrna collected the groceries from the back seat. "Here, let me give you a hand with those, Mum." He grabbed the split bag from her hand and asked, "So what happened with all this?" "She won't say anything to me. She just went into the bedroom and shut the door."
9: "I'll tell you when we get inside."
10: After dumping the bags on the bench, she sat down, relieved to be back in her kitchen. Her head pounded and she gently rubbed her temples. She looked up at Paul.
9: "Is she all right?"
10: He stood with his back against the sink, eyeing her warily. He gripped the bench on either side of him with such firmness that his hands resembled claws.
9: "You tell me, Mum. She won't stop sobbing, can't seem to get a word out of her. Did you say something to her or did...
10: Me? For goodness sake, Paul, as if I would..."
9: "Never mind." She shook her head. Did he really think she would be capable of that?
10: "I know you're worried about her, but the poor thing's just in a bit of shock. We were outside Paddy's new shop leaving with our groceries when Shelley Nesbitt walked past and gave Miko quite a shove. Well, I don't have to tell you how tall she is, and the bag of groceries Miko was holding went flying everywhere. Look, I'm in shock too, but then again..."
9: "Then again what?"
10: "You have to remember, Shelley lost her husband and her only brother in the war." Paul took a deep breath and his head fell back in thought. Muffled sobbing could be heard from the direction of Paul and Miko's room. Paul jerked his body straight and stood with his arms folded across his chest.
9: "All right, but what's that got to do with Miko? I mean, can't they see that none of it was her fault? That she lost her family too?
10: For goodness sake, Paul! Let's be honest here. Why are you surprised by their reaction? I'm not happy about it either, but what did you expect, Now I think you're being naive."
9: "Sure. But you know what? Can I tell you what I really think? I think this place is so bloody backwards it might as well be stuck in the Dark Ages. Now, can you understand why I couldn't wait to get out of here?"
10: She didn't think what he said was fair. It was easy for him to say these things now, but she doubted whether he had known this when he went off to university. He wasn't that clever.
9: "It sounds like you deliberately came here to try us."
13: "Yeah, well, it wouldn't take much to try this backwater place, I tell you that."
10: "You've got to remember, everyone around here's lost someone because of the Japs." She paused. "Because of the war. As I said, Shelley lost two men dear to her."
9: "Jesus, the war, the war."
10: A scowl crossed his face. She massaged her temples again. "They can't help how they feel. It wasn't all that long ago. You only have to look at your father. He's hardly the man I married. It changed him, that darn war. You'll never know the man he was before he went. I miss that man, but I had to give up waiting for him a long time ago."
9: Paul walked over to the table and sat down facing her. He leaned forward with his neck craned and elbows on the table.
10: "Go ahead. Tell me, Mum. Now that you mention it, what was he like? Because you know what? I've got no idea." She thought of the young man she'd married. Strong-headed, yes, but so full of optimism about their future together. A man who believed he was born to farm and to work the land on which he was raised. It was as if his hands had ached with the urge to make the soil give bounty, reliant only on hard work and the goodness of rain. On their first night in this very house, he had swept her up in his rod-like arms and carried her across the threshold, telling her, "This is it, Myrna, our castle." He twirled her around before setting her down on the kitchen bench. Then, with a flourish, he'd grabbed a bottle of beer and poured them both a drink. Raising his glass, he'd said, "Here's to the king and queen and to their peace of Meritung." Even now, this memory made her eyes mist over. For one thing, he didn't walk around, you know, heavy. They moved with life, as if he was a wind-up clock. But he was always headstrong. He never told his parents we were going to get married because he knew they wouldn't agree to it.
9: "Why's that?"
10: "Oh, because I wasn't good enough. A waitress who took home leftovers. We didn't have money. My mother took in washing and ironing, cleaned houses. But Frank didn't care what others thought, and that included his parents. So we eloped. She would never forget the night she and Frank ran away to Horsham. She was excited but nervous. An adventure, he told her after she sneaked out to meet him by the roadside. They drove through the night, arriving in the morning to be married by the local priest who had only just woken and was about to have his breakfast. As they waited for him outside his cottage, Frank nervously paced the front path while she sat on the step, elbows on knees, hands clasped, unable to speak. Finally, when the priest emerged, Frank lifted his foot from his boot to retrieve the ring, which had been tucked deep into his sock so that he could feel it at all times. They followed the priest into the cold church and watched him, a little dazed but elated as he put on his robes. She remembered her clammy hands as she pulled out a comb from her purse and tidied her hair. When she tried to do the same for Frank, he stepped away and simply smoothed his down with his hands. They returned home that same day, only stopping for oranges at the deserted farmhouse, reaching Mettertongue by late afternoon to tell their parents. "Why haven't you told me about this before?" Paul asked. "That would have ruffled a few feathers, especially around here, but good on Dad for sticking up for you and for himself." His expression was softer, thoughtful. He gazed at her with steady, inquisitive eyes, the story of his parents playing out in his mind. "Listen, Paul. You've got to realise that it's not going to be easy with Miko here, and there's no point in pretending otherwise. And Miko will also have to understand this. That we won't be run out of town or anything like that. I was upset too, remember? Give them a chance."
13: "God, I hope you're right, Mum," he replied as he leaned back, one arm hitched on the back of his chair.
10: The tension was now gone from his body, and he swiveled his head to look out the window.
13: "I guess I knew deep down it wasn't going to be easy, bringing Miko here, and to be honest, I was nervous as hell.
10: But I couldn't have you and Dad not meet her. And for Miko, as I've said, family is quite important, and I think her attitude has rubbed off on me.
13: Besides, you could say that I got to know her home and she needed to find out about mine. But it wasn't like I didn't warn her before we left." His voice was almost a whisper.
10: "It's all right. I know," she reassured him, standing up and squeezing his arm as she passed him. As she began to sort out the groceries, she shook her head, recalling the encounter with Shelley Nesbitt. It had happened so quickly, in a mere few seconds. She and Miko would bake and fill the oven. When Miko eventually emerged from the bedroom and came into the kitchen, Myrna put aside the bowl of flour and motioned for her to sit at the table. Then she made a pot of Japanese tea.
14: "Miko, why don't you visit your friend Dan? I'd be happy to drive you there. It's really not that far," she said, bringing the teapot and cups to the table.
10: Miko shook her head and replied, "No, it is not a good time."
14: "It may cheer you up."
10: Myrna poured the tea and returned to the bread making.
14: "No, I am fine. I am sorry, but I do not think it is the right time," Miko insisted.
10: "Are you sure?" Myrna wanted to get to the bottom of this refusal because she was afraid that Miko might be having thoughts of returning to Japan. A wave of cold from nowhere gave her goose flesh. It was clear to her now. If Miko decided to return to Japan, driven away by the town's animosity and Frank's refusal to accept her, then Myrna would lose not only a daughter-in-law, but her whole family, because Paul would be lost to them as well, perhaps for a long time. And she would never forgive Frank or the town. Anyway, it was more than that now. Things were not so simple anymore. Spending time with Miko and learning her story had unexpectedly gripped her with a desire to hold her nerve against all this talk and even overcome the hostility, however long it took. Myrna plunged her hands deep into the flour and water and began to pull the dough together, enjoying the texture of this cold, soft mass forming between her fingers.
14: "Yes, I'm sorry, but I'm not ready to see him. So much is happening to me. Paul did say a few things to me, but I did not realise about that it was going to be like this."
10: With her small, dainty hands wrapped around the cup, Miko gently blew on the tea and took a sip.
14: "I am too confused, and I would like our meeting to be a happy one."
10: Myrna stopped kneading the dough and glanced over at Miko. Her unruly black hair, normally so neat, draped the sides of her damp face, and her eyes, heavy from crying, were now completely hidden beneath their lids. Myrna rubbed her palms together over the sink to rid them of flour and sat down next to her daughter-in-law, taking hold of her wrists.
14: "They'll get used to you. I know it might be hard to believe this right now, but they'll get used to having you around. It's just a matter of time, you'll see." A lot of them lost their loved ones in the war. You've got to understand that. Miko, surprised at this physical touch, lifted her head. Her narrowed eyes searched Myrna's face for some reason to believe her. Then she nodded, even as her expression said something else, sensing that it was the right thing to do.
8: The Return by Sylvia Kwon. Narrated by Lauren Williams.
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20: 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I'm your host, Ian Geard, broadcasting from Reading Radio Brisbane. In episode one, we began with diagnosis, birth identity, grief, and the first step forward. In episode two, we discuss the practical foundations, home, mobility, reading, safety, and daily living. Today, we move into one of the most exciting and sometimes overwhelming areas of blindness and vision impairment, technology, education, work, and communication. And let's begin with a balanced statement. Technology can be life-changing, but technology is not magic. It can open doors, but it can also frustrate. It can create independence, but it can also create overload. It can describe, magnify, read, guide, scan, speak, and connect. But it still needs training, judgment, support, maintenance, affordability, and realistic expectations. So today's message is this. One might consider technology not because it is new, but because it may solve a real-life problem. Start with goals, not with gadgets. In the assistive technology world, it is also very easy to begin with the product. A new app, a new pair of smart glasses, a new magnifier, a new artificial intelligence tool, and a new wearable, or a new smartphone feature. But the better starting point is the person's goal. Do I want to read my mail privately? Do I want to study? Do I want to keep working? Do I want to identify products? Or do I want to communicate with family members? Do I want to manage banking? Do I want to navigate a familiar route? Do I want to enjoy books? Do I want to create content? Do I want to cook with confidence? Do I want to help my child access school? Once the goal is clear, the technology decision becomes more sensible. A person who needs to read occasional labels may not need a complex system at all. A student may need screen reader skills, braille, accessible documents, and keyboard commands. A worker may need magnification software, speech output, workplace adjustments, and training. An older adult may need simple, reliable tools with minimal steps. A child may need technology that supports literacy, play, exploration, and learning. The question is not, what is the most advanced option? The question is, what helps this person live, learn, work, communicate, and participate? The technology ladder. A useful way to think about assistive technology is as a ladder. At the first level are low-cost supports. These include tactile dots, high-contrast labels, bold pens, large print, simple audio labels, organized storage, accessible lighting, and built-in phone settings. At the second level are mainstream technologies, smartphones, tablets, computers, voice assistants, Bluetooth keyboards, smart speakers, camera apps, dictation, built-in magnification, built-in screen reading as well. At the third level are specialist technologies, such as screen readers, refreshable braille displays, desktop video.

A person may use AI smart glasses and still need tactile dots on the microwave. A person may use a screen reader and still prefer a talking clock. A person may use a braille display and still enjoy audiobooks. A person may use GPS and still need cane skills. Good access is often a combination. Technology uptake and why people stop using tools. Many people have a drawer full of unused devices. This does not mean they failed. It may mean the devices were not matched to their life. People may stop using technology because it is too complicated, too slow, too expensive, unreliable. There was poor training, physically difficult, emotionally confronting, or simply solving the wrong problem. A device may also be introduced at the wrong time. Immediately after diagnosis, some people cannot absorb complex training. Others want everything immediately. Both responses are human, so uptake is not only about the device, it is also about readiness, training, support, and relevance. A good technology introduction asks, what does the person want to achieve? How much training is needed? And is the person comfortable with speech, touch, audio, braille, or visual magnification? Does the person have hearing memory, dexterity, or fatigue issues? Is the tool reliable? Can it be repaired or updated? Is it affordable? Can it be trialed? Will it still be useful in 6 months? Technology should reduce life load, not increase it. Smartphones as core access tools. For many blind and vision impaired people, the smartphone has become one of the most important access tools in daily life. It can magnify text, read documents, scan products, identify colours and recognise objects. It can make calls, send messages, provide reminders, access banking, play audiobooks, navigate and record notes. But a smartphone is only as useful as the person's confidence in using it. This is where structured training can make a major difference. Learning voiceover or talkback, learning magnification, learning gestures, dictation, accessible apps, learning how to organize the home screen, learning how to scan documents, and how to use emergency features. For some people, mastering a smartphone can be more valuable than buying a specialized device. For others, specialist technology may still be necessary. Again, the answer depends on the person. Education and the blind child. For children and young people, technology should not be treated as an optional extra if it is needed for access. A blind or vision impaired student may require accessible materials, braille, screen reader training, magnification, tactile graphics, audio access, mobility instruction, independent living skills, and teachers who understand that visual access cannot be assumed. A child who cannot see the whiteboard is not inattentive. A child who takes longer to access a worksheet may not be slow. A child who misses social cues may not be rude. A child who needs direct teaching in movement, daily living, or social interaction is not less capable. They may simply need access to a different form. The goal is not just academic survival. The goal is confidence, self-advocacy, independence, friendships, curiosity, and future opportunity. Work and employment. For adults, work can be deeply connected to identity. A diagnosis of visual impairment may raise frightening questions. Can I keep my job? Should I tell an employer? Will I be judged? Can I retrain? Will technology be enough? Can I travel to work? Will I lose income? What adjustments are reasonable? There is no single answer, but there are options worth considering. Workplace assessments, screen reader or magnification training, accessible documents, keyboard command training, task redesign, lighting changes, flexible work, accessible meeting software, transport planning, disability employment support, peer monitoring, and retraining. Sometimes a person can remain in the same role with adjustments. Sometimes the role changes. Sometimes retraining is appropriate. Sometimes a new career

path opens. Sometimes volunteer or community roles help rebuild confidence. The important point is not to close doors too early. Blind and vision impaired people can and do contribute in many fields, but access, training, employer understanding, and reasonable adjustments do matter. AI and emerging tools, a promise and a caution. Artificial intelligence is rapidly changing the access landscape. AI can describe scenes, summarize documents, identify products, read text, help draft messages, explain images, and support learning. Smart glasses and wearable cameras may offer hands-free access to visual information. This is exciting, but fair representation or presentation matters. AI can be wrong. It can miss hazards. It can misidentify objects. It can raise privacy concerns. It may depend on internet access, and it may be expensive. It may not replace mobility skills. It may not understand context. So one might consider AI as an additional layer, not a total solution. The best approach is curiosity with caution. Try it. Learn it. Question it. Use it where helpful. Do not trust it blindly in safety-critical situations. The blindside take. Here is the blindside take for Episode 3. Technology should serve life. The right tool at the right time with the right training can protect independence, education, employment, communication, and dignity. But the wrong tool, poorly introduced, can discourage a person. So begin with the goal, then choose the tool. You have been listening to Blindsight on Reading Radio Brisbane. I'm your host, Ian Geard. Today, we looked at technology, education work, communication, uptake training, AI, and the importance of matching tools in real-life goals. 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And until then, keep looking forward, because vision is more than sight. You have been listening to Blindsight, where vision is reimagined.

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7: 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President
8: has been corrupt. There's been no face of Mr. Bolton.
9: Remembrance Day
10: 19. The killed Osama bin Laden.
11: Hello and welcome to On This Day. I'm Marilyn Barclay and today is Tuesday, October the 13th. Well, the first item today was, perhaps, bad news for all those drivers in a hurry, but on the positive side, it was a great start to road safety. It was on this day in 1933 that Sydney's first traffic lights began operating. The world's first traffic light was operating in London even before the advent of the automobile. Installed at a London intersection in 1868, it was a revolving gaslit lantern with red and green signals. However, on the 2nd of January 1869, the light exploded, injuring the policeman who was operating it. It was not until the early 1900s that Garrett Morgan, an African-American living in Cleveland, Ohio, developed the electric automatic traffic light. Originally based on a semaphore system, traffic lights gradually evolved through the years to become the red, amber, green lights they are today. Sydney's first set of traffic lights was switched on at 11 a.m. on the 13th of October, 1933. The lights were installed at the intersection of Market and Kent Streets in Sydney's CBD. It was another 32 years before the nation's capital, Canberra, received its first two sets of traffic lights on the 23rd of October, 1965. Now, if you have ever wondered about the origins of some of our well-known superstitions, here is a theory about one of them. The bad luck superstition, which surrounds Friday the 13th, considered by some to have been spawned by the arrest of all the Knights Templars by King Philip IV of France on Friday, October the 13th, 1307. The Order of the Knights Templar was founded about 1118, to protect pilgrims in the Holy Land during the Second Crusade. The order was recognised at the Council of Troyes in 1128 and confirmed by Pope Honorius III. The order grew to become one of the most powerful in Europe, and they gained wealth as the church showered blessings and money on the order. But with the wealth came power and corruption. Pope Clement V urged Philip IV of France to find some means to extinguish their presence and power. Thus it was that on the 13th of October 1307, Philip IV ordered the arrest of the entire order of Knights Templar in France and had their possessions confiscated. The knights were put on trial and were tortured to extract confessions of sacrilegious practices, including heresy and witchcraft. Many were burnt and tortured, and under duress admitted to a variety of heresies. These admissions were later retracted as being forced admissions. The leader of the Templars, Jacques de Molay, was executed on the 18th of March 1314, by which time the Templars had been virtually hunted out of existence. For our music break today, it was on this day in 2017 that the late country music legend Dolly Parton donated $1 million to the Vanderbilt University Children's Hospital in Nashville. Parton's niece had been treated for leukemia as a child at that hospital. Parton has a long history of charitable work. In 1988, she created the Dolly Wood Foundation, which would go on to introduce the Dolly Parton's Imagination Library. The library mails one book a month to each enrolled child from birth to age 5. By the time Dolly Parton died, on August the 25th this year, her Imagination Library had gifted more than 332 million children's books to babies and kids in all 50 states and 4 other countries, Canada, the UK, Australia and Ireland. Australian children have received more than 2.5 million books since 2013.

That was Dolly Parton with Here You Come Again. Now, over in the USA, back in 1792, the cornerstone for the presidential palace was laid. The newly independent United States government under the Constitution commenced in New York City on the 4th of March, 1789. In 1790, the capital was moved to Philadelphia, Pennsylvania. The city was only ever intended to be a temporary capital, while preparations were made for the new U.S. capital in a more central location. George Washington helped select the site for the new capital, positioned along the Potomac River. The states of Maryland and Virginia ceded land around the Potomac River to form the District of Columbia. Hence, the capital is known as Washington, D.C. Construction began on the new capital city in 1791, and on the 13th of October, 1792, the cornerstone was laid for the new presidential palace. The building's white Virginia freestone, set amongst the red brick of surrounding buildings, soon earned it the nickname of the White House. Time to have a look and see what the birthday book holds. Baroness Margaret Thatcher, former British Prime Minister, was born on this day in 1925. She died in 2013 at the age of 87. John Ford Coley was born on this day in 1951. He was one half of England Dan and John Ford Coley. They had a big hit in 1976 with I'd Really Love to See You Tonight. Little Marie Osmond was born on this day in 1959. Along with her eight brothers, she had a successful career in showbiz. She's been married three times and has eight children, three of them being biologically her own, while five are adopted. Sacha Baron Cohen was born in England on this day in 1971. He's best known for portraying comical characters such as Ali G and Borat. And one of the great singer-songwriters, Paul Simon, was born on this day in 1941. One half of the folk duo Simon and Garfunkel, Simon wrote all their hits, beginning in 1966 with Sounds of Silence. After splitting, Simon would go on to have a successful solo career. And the Thorpedo, Ian Thorpe, was born on this day in 1982. So, to finish our show for today, Queensland twins and pop duo the Veronicas had a number one hit on the ARIA charts on this day in 2014 with You Ruin Me. It was their second number one hit in Australia.

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7: RBA threatens further rate hikes if inflation continues to rise. And body found in Terrigan cow dip, identified as beloved grandmother Yvonne Weir. And a very good afternoon and welcome to the National News Hour. It's Tuesday, the 13th of October. I'm Andrew Williams and I'm joined in our Perth studio today by Trudy Helston. Over the next hour, we'll bring you up to date with all the most recent news from around the nation. So we hope you can stay with us. And now here's Trudy with today's top story.
8: Thank you, Andrew. RBA threatens further rate hikes if inflation continues to rise. More rate pain could be coming for Australian mortgage holders as the Reserve Bank talks tough on its fight against inflation. In a grim update for mortgage holders, the Reserve Bank Board warns of further pressures for inflation and they would be willing to lift rates further if necessary. The board will remain focused on its mandate to deliver price stability and full employment and will continue to do what is considered necessary to achieve that outcome, including increasing the cash rate target further if required, the board said, according to the minutes of its September meeting. Tuesday's minutes followed the widely expected cash rate hike a fortnight ago when the official cash rate was lifted by a further 25 basis points to 4.60% after the RBA Monetary Policy Board meeting on September 28-29. This was the fourth interest rate hike in the last six meetings, which took the official cash rate to its highest level since 2011. RBA Governor Michelle Bullock said shortly after the announcement that she understood the hike decision was tough for mortgage holders, but if inflation wasn't lowered, interest rates would need to go even higher. Inflation at the time of the decision was at 3.5%, above the target range of 2 to 3%. On the next day, new ABS data came out which showed headline inflation worsened to 4.0%, largely due to the ending of the government's temporary fuel excise cut. Despite cost pressures, the Reserve Bank says the Australian economy needs a period of below-trend growth to get rid of the inflation problem. Members also noted that growth in consumption would need to be subdued for some time if inflation was to return to target, given strong growth in demand elsewhere in the economy and the starting position of excess demand, the board said. Today's RBA minutes of monetary policy reveal the Reserve Bank was still concerned about rising inflation through the Middle East war. Pressures from AI build out and limited spare capacity in the Australian economy. The board said since August, some of these concerns had materialised. The minutes said, in light of these conversations, members considered whether to raise the cash rate target by 25 basis points. The strongest argument for raising the cash rate target at this meeting was that several of the upside risks identified in August had since materialised or were building. And that story from news.com, reported by Cameron Michaleff, RBA threatens rate hikes if inflation continues to rise.
7: This next report comes from 7 News. Body found in Terrigan cow dip identified as beloved grandmother Yvonne Weir. The report is written by Freddie Paul. Results from a post-mortem examination have elevated inquiries into the death of an elderly woman to a homicide investigation. Yvonne Weir, 73, was reported missing on the 21st of February, 2 days after she was last seen driving near Moolumbah in the Northern Rivers region of New South Wales. Despite ongoing attempts to find the grandmother, her body was uncovered by 2 trail bike riders in a disused stock dip hundreds of metres away from the nearest roadway, Kyogle Road in Terrigan, on the 5th of October. Police had already been treating her death as suspicious after her car had been found submerged in the Rouse River west of Moolumbah on the 12th of September. But Acting Superintendent Matt Zimmer yesterday confirmed investigations had been escalated under the belief that she had been killed by another person. Zimmer said, yesterday a post-mortem examination was conducted and on the information provided, we are now treating her death as a homicide. The news of Yvonne's death in these circumstances is tragic. He said the latest update was devastating to her family, who'd spent months waiting for answers about what had happened to her. Zimmer said, Yvonne was a mother, a grandmother, a great-grandmother, and a person who was clearly loved by those around her. While we can now provide some answers to her family, there are still significant questions about what happened to her and how she came to be where she was found. Given the time that has passed since Weir was last seen, Zimmer believes that there are people in the community who have information crucial to the investigation. He said, someone knows what happened to Yvonne. I'm confident there have been conversations over the past 8 months around the community as to what has occurred and who's involved. Now is the time for those people to come forward. Consider the family circumstances here. Consider this 73-year-old lady with no criminal history. Coming forward, do the right thing for your community. Come forward, do the right thing for your community to help this grieving family. He added that police need anyone with information to come forward. Even the smallest piece of information could prove crucial as we work to establish the circumstances surrounding her death and hold those responsible to account. Yvonne's family has endured many, many months of uncertainty and they deserve answers. The stock dip where Weir was found sits at the end of an overgrown fire trail, which Zimmer described as very isolated, a detail which investigators are particularly focused on. He said, the fact that Yvonne's been missing for the last 8 months, we're very interested in that location. Police are hoping to speak with people that may have frequented that trail, the cattle dip area, and a swimming hole at the end of the trail since her disappearance on the 19th of February. Further inquiries into the state of Weir's car will be conducted next week, with hopes it could reveal more into what caused her untimely death. Investigations into the matter remain ongoing and anyone with information has been urged to contact Crime Stoppers or Tweed Heads Police. And that report is written by Freddie Paul and from 7 News. Body found in Terrigan cow dip identified as beloved grandmother Yvonne Weir.
8: Josh Frydenberg, very bad for Angus Taylor's health, says Barnaby Joyce. One Nation MP, Barnaby Joyce, has called on Josh Frydenberg to, quote, cut the BS, amid speculation his former coalition colleague is plotting to seize the reins of the poll-plunging Liberal Party in a political comeback. Mr. Frydenberg, who served as treasurer in the Morrison government, has hinted he could return to politics since regaining public attention after last year's Bondi Beach terror attack. In an interview on Monday night, the moderate from Victoria said the Liberals needed better leadership to arrest One Nation's surge. The Liberal Party is in a low ebb, Mr. Frydenberg told News 24, but we need, for our country's sake, better leadership than we've had to date. However, Mr. Frydenberg said he was not at the point of declaring his candidacy in the 2028 federal election. Mr. Joyce, who was Deputy Prime Minister when Mr. Frydenberg was Treasurer, said today he saw the interview, quipping there was not much gain from it. Josh, he's popping up like an illegal smoke shop. Very bad for Angus Taylor's health, he said. And, Josh, we've all played the game, mate. Like, we know what you're up to. You can't be the leader of the coalition, come back, and you're setting the groundwork up now. Let's cut the BS, mate. We can all see through this. The prospect of Mr. Frydenberg's return comes as the Liberal Party's primary vote hovers at historic lows while One Nation collects disenfranchised Conservatives. Angus Taylor has vowed to rebuild trust in the party and broader coalition since replacing Susan Lee as leader, but has struggled to stop the bleed. Anthony Albanese referred to Mr. Frydenberg during a meeting of the Labor caucus today as the shadow opposition leader. The Prime Minister said Mr. Frydenberg's priority, quote, has always been Josh Frydenberg, and lashed the opposition leader for being the only Liberal leader who has gone to a CPAC, that is the Australian Conservative Political Action Conference. This Liberal Party has abandoned any pretense of being a centre-right party, he said. They withdrew the Liberal Party from the mainstream. On Mr. Frydenberg, Mr. Taylor said on Monday he welcomed every Liberal who cares about the future of our nation. And I tell you, I'm seeing a flood of support when I go to cafes and restaurants and construction businesses and building businesses around this country. A flood of support for our plan to fix the economy and protect our way of life. And I'm sure Josh will be out there supporting it too, Mr. Taylor said. Mr. Frydenberg lost his inner east Melbourne seat of Kooyong in the 2022 federal election, defeated by independent MP Monique Ryan in the so-called Teal Wave. And that story from news.com, Josh Frydenberg, very bad for Angus Taylor's health, says Barnaby Joyce.
7: This next report comes from the ABC and is written by Beck Simons and Zaida Glibanovic. Victoria Police close four suspected illicit tobacco shops in Gippsland. The first stores suspected of selling illicit tobacco in country Victoria have been closed under new powers designed to curtail the sector. Victoria Police's Viper Task Force, alongside Tobacco Licensing Victoria, raided the stores yesterday, posting yellow stickers on the door advising of their closures. New powers that came into effect on the 9th of September allow authorities to inspect stores suspected of selling illicit tobacco and close them for 90 days. More than 60 stores have now been closed, including at least four in Gippsland yesterday. The authority closed three stores across Moe and Newborough in the Latrobe Valley and one in Yarram. The closures are the first outside Melbourne and Geelong. Tobacco Licensing Victoria Chief Operating Officer Bree Oliver told ABC Gippsland Breakfast the authority chose the Latrobe Valley as its first country target because of tip-offs suggesting a high concentration of illicit tobacco. Ms. Oliver said, We verify that intelligence to identify where our priorities, where are the targets, where does it make the most sense, where we will all have the biggest impact, and clearly the Latrobe Valley is a site where the supply of illicit tobacco is considerable. The yellow notices posted to the store's entrance give a reopening date and state that no one can enter the premises unless an exemption is granted. Ms Oliver said, "We will be monitoring those premises should they open up again and we'll take action." Ms Oliver said the authority could issue an additional short-term closure notice or apply to the Magistrates Court for a long-term order. Cigarettes sold illegally usually retail for about $20 a packet and have not been taxed, compared with about $50 for legal cigarettes. In recent years, many illicit tobacco shops have been linked to organised crime, often with offshore leaders. And that report is from the ABC and written by Beck Simons and Zaida Glibanovic. Victoria Police closed four suspected illicit tobacco shops in Gippsland.
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8: Extremely serious. ACCC takes major Australian egg suppliers to court over alleged cartel conduct. Australia's consumer watchdog has accused some of the country's largest egg producers of breaching competition laws, as well as engaging in cartel conduct to reduce competition across the country. The Australian Competition and Consumer Commission, or ACCC, filed civil proceedings in the federal court against Sunny Queen, the country's largest egg supplier, and 11 other egg producers, including McLean Farms and Doug Hall Poultry. Some of the alleged conduct includes production volumes, expansion plans, and culling to manage perceived oversupply. The 11 egg producers have also been accused of engaging in cartel conduct and have allegedly engaged in a concerted practice with the purpose of reducing competition. ACCC Chair Gina Cass-Gottlieb said the alleged conduct was extremely serious. She said, "Our investigation has uncovered alleged widespread anti-competitive conduct in the egg industry that we allege has impacted the supply of eggs to Australian consumers since at least 2020. This alleged conduct is extremely serious, which is why we have commenced this federal court action." She said, "Fair competition in the supply of fresh food, such as eggs, is extremely important. Anti-competitive conduct disadvantages Australian consumers who can face reduced choice and higher prices, as well as those businesses seeking to compete fairly or who are seeking to enter markets to provide competing supplies," she said. Ms. Kat Gottlieb accused Sunny Queen, Hall and McLean Farms of purchasing a property in Queensland to purposefully prevent it from being purchased by rival egg suppliers. "We also allege that Sunny Queen restricted how many eggs its rival Kinross could sell to customers and prevented Kinross from selling its eggs to Coles, Woolworths, Aldi, Metcash or Costco," she said. "We are committed to protecting competition in fresh food supply chains so Australian consumers receive the benefits of businesses competing on price. These proceedings are a reminder that businesses must make their production, supply and pricing decisions independently." The ACCC is seeking declarations, penalties, injunctions, costs and other orders as part of the civil proceedings. In a statement, Sunny Queen said the company had fully cooperated with the ACCC during its investigation. The spokesman said Sunny Queen denies the allegations and intends to defend the proceedings. Sunny Queen was founded by Australian farmers and has been supplying Australian families with eggs for more than 50 years. Over those five decades, Sunny Queen has earned a reputation for ethical farming and consumer practices and remains committed to adhering to these high standards. While this process is underway, it's business as usual for Sunny Queen, and we will continue to supply Australian families with fresh, nutritious eggs. Newswire has contacted Hall and McLean Farms for comment. And that story reported by Alexandra Fiam, extremely serious. ACCC takes major Australian egg suppliers to court over alleged cartel conduct.
7: This next report comes from SBS News. Super pest fire ant nest found in logistics warehouse in Sydney. Fire ants, likely imported from overseas in a shipping container, have landed at a critical logistics site with measures underway to rapidly wipe them out. A biosecurity team at the Federal Agriculture Department detected the fire ant nest at the Enfield Intermodal Logistics Centre in Sydney's Inner West. The nest was quickly treated at the centre, a facility for the freight industry, to prevent an infestation from taking hold. Genetic analysis by the National Fire Ant Eradication Program confirmed the species as red imported fire ants, or Solenopsis invicta, likely to have arrived from overseas via a container. New South Wales Agriculture Minister Tara Moriarty said properties within a 500-metre radius of the freight facility would be inspected and they would assure the community the fire ants were being eradicated. She said today, "It's important to note that no further ants have been found, but we are focused on making sure any potential spread is identified and eradicated quickly. While fire ants are one of the world's most invasive species, they can and have been successfully eradicated in New South Wales." The Invasive Species Council warned the spread of the superpest could cost the Australian economy up to $2 billion a year. The council's website says the ants, which first arrived at a Brisbane port in 2001, are one of the world's worst invasive species, and their stings can kill people and livestock and wipe out entire native ecosystems. The federal department's entomologists confirmed the red and brown ants, 2 and 6 millimetres in length, are not related to the only other fire ant-impacted site in the country, in southeast Queensland. Further surveillance and treatment will be expanded to a 2 kilometre radius of Sydney suburbs in the coming weeks. Fire ants were detected at Port Botany in 2014 and were successfully eradicated. The council's advocacy director, Rhys Pianta, warned the risk of fire ants spreading beyond Queensland's borders was still alive. He said this detection is a reminder of why we need to keep investing in strong border biosecurity and surveillance. Fire ants are widespread among many of Australia's trading partners, so finding new incursions quickly is critical to stopping them becoming established. And that report is from SBS News, Super Pest Fire Ant Nest Found in Logistics Warehouse in Sydney.
8: Man charged over police chase that led to a crash in Leeming in Perth's south. Police have charged a 27-year-old man over a high-speed chase through Perth's southern suburbs that resulted in multiple collisions and critically injured an 80-year-old man. The elderly man was injured when an unmarked police car travelling west along South Street in Leeming collided with his white sedan as he turned right onto Beasley Road yesterday morning. He was taken to Royal Perth Hospital, where he is now in a critical condition and undergoing surgery. Aerial vision from the scene showed the front of the man's Hyundai Accent had been ripped off before the car eventually came to a standstill in the westbound lanes of South Street. The car's engine was ejected in the smash, landing 60 metres away on the opposite side of the six-lane road. The unmarked police vehicle could be seen about 90 metres further down the road with a smashed windscreen and a metal road sign lodged in its bonnet. The two police officers, a man in his 40s and a woman in her 30s, were taken to Fiona Stanley Hospital as a precaution. The major crash investigation section is now investigating the incident. Police alleged the accused man stole a grey SUV from a residence on Elizabeth Street in White Gum Valley around 3:10 a.m. yesterday. The car was then spotted by police travelling north along Albany Highway in Maddington, about 20 kilometres east of White Gum Valley, at 10:35 a.m. Officers activated lights and sirens and attempted to stop the driver, who allegedly failed to do so and led police on an eastbound chase across several suburbs, including Thornley, Langford, Beaconsfield, Coogee and Leeming, where the crash involving the unmarked police car occurred. Along the way, the accused man allegedly collided with a police car, causing minor damage, before continuing to drive recklessly at speed through red lights and on the opposite side of the road. After allegedly crashing into a civilian vehicle, the 27-year-old was tracked with the assistance of a police helicopter to a caravan park in Coogee, where he was arrested after trying to flee on foot. The man from Doubleview in Perth's north is facing 8 charges, including driving without a licence, reckless driving to escape police pursuit, and possession of methamphetamine. He is expected to face Perth Magistrates Court late today. And that story from the ABC, reported by Callum Lidlow, man charged over police chase that led to a crash in Leeming in Perth's south.
7: This next report is also from the ABC and is written by Grace Atter. Northern Territory announces pepper spray will be made accessible to 16-year-olds and above. The Northern Territory government has announced pepper spray will be made accessible to 16 and 17-year-olds as part of a move to permanently legalise the weapon in the NT for self-defence following a 12-month trial. The Territory's trial of pepper or oleoresin capsicum or OC spray began in September last year but was limited to 2 adults, with the weapon only able to be purchased from 11 approved NT firearms dealers. In order to buy OC spray, the purchaser was required to complete a buyer declaration form confirming they had no relevant criminal history or current police or court orders. Speaking to the media this morning, Chief Minister Leah Fenocchiaro said the response to the trial had been fantastic, with a 99% success rate based on how many canisters of the weapon were bought legally. Ms. Fenocchiaro said reform permanently legalising OC spray would be passed by the end of the year, with a few key expansions from the trial. The first and most notable is the extension of the age eligibility to teenagers aged 16 years and above, provided they meet the conditions listed on the buyer declaration and purchase it with a guardian present and consenting. Ms. Fenocchiaro said in a statement, "The reality is that we are already giving 16-year-olds a lot of responsibility. They can drive a car, many of them have jobs, and parents want assurance that their children can defend themselves in a dangerous situation." She added that it would not be allowed to be used at school, with her government ensuring schools and teachers have authority to confiscate OC spray under the new legislation. The second change from the trial conditions is the ability for anyone who works as a licensed premises to lawfully use OC spray in self-defence, as opposed to just the security officers. Ms. Fenocchiaro said, "We've also heard loud and clear from the hospitality sector, who want more opportunity to defend themselves should the need arise." The Chief Minister said the other key expansion was the household use of OC spray. She said it was just a practical feedback that we received from the community was that if there was a household of 2 or more people and only one of them had purchased it, the trial conditions prohibited the other people in the home to use that OC spray if the need arises. Ms. Fenocchiaro explained in that situation, the new legislation would allow the other people in the household to use the OC spray in self-defence within the home's boundaries, provided they still meet the criteria even if they weren't the purchaser. NT Police Commissioner Martin Dole said the NT Police were overwhelmingly supportive of the proposed reform and agreed with the Chief Minister in labelling the trial period a success. He said just over 3,700 Territorians have purchased OC spray legally within that trial period and just over 5,000 canisters have been sold. There's been unremarkable events in relation to it and, in fact, success stories. So last week, legally purchased OC spray was used in Alice Springs to prevent a domestic violence incident. Speaking to 105.7 ABC Darwin, branch president of the Australian Education Union of the Northern Territory, Brian Gray, said while the union did not have an official position on the legalising of OC spray for 16 and 17-year-olds, he was confident many teachers would consider the reform wild. Mr. Gray said, "I want to know how many teenagers the chief ministers met. All the kids I've taught have been great in their own way, but there aren't a lot I would trust with something like this." Mr. Gray argued the reform did not align with other legislation that restricts young people from accessing weapons or substances. He said, "We don't allow a 16-year-old to go into a shop and buy a knife. We don't allow them to buy fireworks. We don't allow them to drink alcohol. So it just doesn't seem to be a well-thought-out position behind this age limit." The former secondary school teacher said while confiscating items from students was not an unusual practice at schools, he felt it was still ultimately another unnecessary risk. He said, "It's only a matter of time before we hear about this ending up in schools or, you know, being used in fights between kids." Mr. Gray added that while he understood parents' concerns for the safety of their teenagers who may be working or going out late at night, he did not believe OC spray was the answer. He said, "I guess my response to any parent who feels that their child needs to carry this to be safe is that they probably need to be having a conversation with them about where they're going and where they're hanging out and what time of night, rather than handing them a can of pepper spray." And that report is from ABC News and written by Grace Atter. Northern Territory announces pepper spray will be made accessible to 16-year-olds and above. 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We'll be back after these short messages from our sponsors.
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7: 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This is the National News Hour and you're with Trudy Helston and me, Andrew Williams. Also making headlines today, Australia's facing biggest jobless rate spike of developed world and clear and present danger. Fuel prices could rise by 30 cents a litre across Australia under IMF scenario. And now here's Trudy as we continue with today's major stories.
8: Australia facing biggest jobless rate spike of the developed world. Australia faces the biggest unemployment increase in the developed world next year, even as the country's economy remains one of the globe's fastest growing and inflation cools, with warnings that the AI boom and soaring economic debt pose a growing risk to all nations. The International Monetary Fund, IMF, is in its sixth monthly economic outlook, today warned that the good luck that had helped the world economy overcome the turmoil caused by the US-Israeli war against Iran could soon run out. But the Monetary Fund is forecasting the global economy to expand by 3.1% this year before accelerating by 3.4% in 2027. Inflation is expected to hit 4.7% this year, largely due to a surge in prices for commodities including oil and food before easing slightly to 4.1%. Australia's economy is tipped to grow by 1.9% this year and 1.6% in 2027. Both forecasts are 0.1 of a percentage point lower than what the IMF forecast in April. At that growth level, only the US, Spain, Singapore and New Zealand are expected to expand faster than Australia. But unemployment in Australia is expected to climb by 0.3 of a percentage point from 4.4% this year to 4.7% in 2027. Almost all other developed nations are expected to enjoy either no change in unemployment or a small fall between this year and next. At 4.7%, the number of Australians out of work would approach 800,000. Despite the increase, Australia's jobless rate remains lower than most other rich nations. It is 5.3% in Britain, 8.1% in Sweden, and 6.3% in Canada. The lift in unemployment is expected to help reduce Australia's inflation rate, which is forecast to fall from 3.9% this year to 3.1% in 2027. At that level, only a small number of nations would have faced price pressures higher than Australia, including Austria and Greece. International Monetary Fund chief economist Silvano Tenreiro said the global economy had aced an exceptional sequence of events over the past 7 years, including the pandemic, the disruption of global supply chains, the wars in Ukraine and Iran, and challenges to the world's trading system. She said the economy had got through all of this. The recent surge in oil prices, for instance, would have ordinarily hurt the global economy, but a rundown in inventories, rerouting of new supplies, plus a sharp lift in renewable energy sources had all helped to offset the expected macroeconomic fallout. But Tenreiro said the way the world had responded to the lift in oil prices, on top of the economic boost

0: and the AI boom and causing divergent outcomes. Tenreiro said the fit in government borrowing costs, Tenreiro said the lift in government borrowing costs, which had pushed interest rates on public debt to their highest levels in more than a decade, meant government had to find ways to reduce their debt levels. The interaction of higher financing costs with elevated debt levels exposes a key margin of vulnerability, she said. Strong and deliberate actions are required to rebuild budget buffers and shore up the capacity to withstand future shocks, new or the same. Tenreiro also said central banks had to remain focused on using interest rates to bring inflation under control. The Reserve Bank last month pushed official interest rates in Australia to a 15-year high of 4.6%. Treasurer Jim Chalmers said the IMF report confirmed the global economy was under significant pressure because of the war in the Middle East. He said the war is pushing up global inflation while pressures in financial markets, higher global debt and reassessments of AI expectations all pose considerable downside risks. We are not immune to these global factors, but we are better placed than many others. We are well positioned to benefit from the global AI investment boom, and our efforts to strengthen supply chains are helping to buffer us in a fragmenting world. Chalmers said the government was already undertaking many of the IMF's recommendations, including by making cuts in spending and investing in energy securities policies. And that story from The Age, reported by Shane Wright, Australia facing biggest jobless rate spike in the developed world.
1: This next report comes from The Guardian and is written by Patrick Commons. Clear and present danger. Fuel prices could rise by 30 cents a litre across Australia under IMF scenario. An International Monetary Fund, or IMF, scenario where global oil prices jump to US$130 a barrel over coming months could push Australian petrol prices up by another 30 cents per litre and pile pressure on the Reserve Bank to hike interest rates, economists say. In its latest World Economic Outlook, the IMF modelled the impact on global growth and inflation from a worsening Middle East crisis that extended into next year, highlighting the clear and present danger to a resilient global economy from turmoil in commodity and bond markets. The Washington-based institution did not publish the impact on Australia from a hypothetical US$30 jump in the price of crude oil from just over US$106 a barrel now. The IMF described a scenario where the conflict persists through the end of June 2027, keeping the Straits of Hormuz and Bab el-Mandeb largely closed to commercial shipping, extending damages to oil infrastructures in the region, and delaying the recovery in oil supply to the end of 2027. With limited scope for further inventory drawdown, oil prices would reach US$130 from the fourth quarter of 2026 to the first quarter of 2027. Unleaded petrol prices in the major East Coast cities have pushed above $2.40 a litre in recent days and towards six-month highs, while diesel prices have eased but remain high at about $2.80 per litre. Using a rule of thumb that every $10 US rise in global oil prices leads to a 10-cent price rise at the bowser, a $30 US oil price increase could drive unleaded petrol towards $2.70, and the highest since the start of the war more than 7 months ago. Economists told Guardian Australia that such a move could leave inflation more than one percentage point higher than expected by the end of the year, adding to households' cost of living woes and dragging on growth. Jonathan Keyans, the chief economist at Challenger, said the reality was that the RBA, alongside other central banks, would have to respond to higher fuel costs with higher interest rates. Keyans said the question is, how much higher? The RBA delivered a fourth interest rate hike last month. Minutes from that meeting released today showed that board members discussed how the Middle East conflict had

0: escalated and oil prices were substantially above the levels assumed in the August forecasts. The minutes read, more broadly, members noted that global cost pressures appeared to be building. Some of this came from the indirect effects of higher oil prices. Jonathan McMenamin, head of economic forecasts at Barrenjoey, said he expected inflation to lift to 4.2% in the year to September, against 4% in August. McMenamin said that every 10% rise in fuel prices directly added 0.33 percentage points to headline inflation. The RBA's prediction of a fall in headline inflation to 3.6% by the end of the year is based on the Brent crude price falling to $81 per barrel. Should global oil prices instead push towards $130 per barrel, as per the IMF scenario, and assuming each $10 oil price increase leads to a 10-cent rise in fuel prices, inflation could instead still be as high as 4.5% in late 2026. Buck McMenamin was less convinced the RBA would have to respond with higher interest rates, saying the central bank has been mostly responding to underlying price pressures related to domestic capacity constraints rather than overseas factors. And that report is from The Guardian and written by Patrick Commons, Clear and Present Danger. Fuel prices could rise by 30 cents per litre across Australia under IMF scenario.
1: And from the New Daily, millions of abuse files allegedly found on a man's phone. Three women were allegedly sexually abused and filmed over a 7-year period with the grim evidence stored on dozens of electronic devices. A man, 39, faced court today, charged with more than 100 counts of related offences. New South Wales police arrested him on the Central Coast on Monday. Detectives investigating an alleged domestic violence incident in December 2025 seized 120 drives from a home in Tumby Umby. Police allege they uncovered a large amount of covertly filmed sexual content. They say a further investigation uncovered 2.5 million files. The files contained sexual and physical abuse of three women, aged between 29 and 31 over 7 years. Police arrested the 39-year-old in Wellington. He has been charged with 109 counts of recording intimate image without consent, domestic violence, 57 counts of accessory to sexual intercourse without consent, and 12 counts of aggravated sex assault and deprivation of liberty. The man also faces 5 counts of aggravated sex assault offender in company of others, as well as several further charges, including administering poison and sexual assault by forced self-manipulation. And if this story has raised issues for you and you would like support, you can call Lifeline on 13 11 14 or 1800 RESPECT National Helpline. That's 1800 737 732.
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0: This next report comes from WA Today and is written by Vince Rugari. FA boss condemns booing during Welcome to Country before Australia Cup final. Football Australia chief executive Martin Kugler has condemned the actions of fans who booed the Welcome to Country ceremony before Saturday night's Australia Cup final, saying their actions were not consistent with the values of the game. South Melbourne's stunning penalty shootout win over Melbourne Victory at a sold-out Amy Park was widely hailed as a landmark moment for the code, particularly as it relates to the aspirations of clubs outside the A-League. However, for the second time, the tournament's decider was marred by heckling during the Welcome to Country ceremony, which also occurred during the 2022 final between Sydney United 58 and MacArthur FC. Kugler described the match on Saturday night as a historic occasion for Australian soccer and praised the atmosphere generated by the majority of fans, but reflected disappointment with what occurred beforehand. Kugler said in a statement, the actions of the individuals who jeered during the Welcome to Country ritual were not reflective of the respect and inclusivity that define our game. Football has a proud connection with Aboriginal and Torres Strait Islander peoples and communities. We would like to thank Uncle Colin Hunter Jr. and the Wurundjeri Woiwurrung people, on whose country the final was played, for their generosity in welcoming everyone to country. Football is a game for everyone, and we remain committed to ensuring our matches are welcoming, and respectful occasions for all. Indigenous representation in Australian soccer, at least at elite levels, is significantly less than in other football codes, and Football Australia established an Indigenous advisory group several years ago, in part to help address low participation rates and ensure First Nations perspectives were embedded into the Federation's decision makers. Victorian Minister for Sport, Steve Demopoulos, also called out the behaviour in a statement posted to Instagram, in which he described the incident as not our best moment. He said, in Greek, we have an important word for how we should act, philotimo, doing the right thing by others with dignity. Generations of migrants, including my own community, were welcomed into this country. We should show the same respect to the people who have been on these lands for many years before we got here. A welcome from the traditional owners is something to be honoured by, not upset about. Well done to all those who honoured the welcome by generously cheering and drowning out the booing. And that report is from WA Today and written by Vince Brugari. FA boss condemns booing during Welcome to Country before Australia Cup final.
1: Free nicotine patches on offer for Tasmanians quitting smoking and vaping. A program offering free nicotine patches as well as gum or lozenges to Tasmanians trying to quit smoking or vaping has been expanded to cover those aged 12 and over. The monthly package, valued at up to $100, will be available to people who reach out to Quit Tas for support and who do not have any complicating health conditions. Quit Tas Director Abby Smith said the products will help overcome a cost barrier faced by many Tasmanians and will be provided alongside additional support. Ms. Smith said, when you combine behavioural support plus combination nicotine replacement therapy, like nicotine patches, plus an oral product like gum, that actually gives people the best chances of quitting successfully. The products were previously only offered for free to certain priority groups when Quit Tas launched the program in July last year, and Ms. Smith said she was thrilled to expand it to other Tasmanians. Those priority groups included people aged 12 to 25, new and expecting parents, Aboriginal and Torres Strait Islander people, and those eligible for a national lung cancer screening program. Quit Tas has budgeted about $144,000 towards the program for the 2026-27 financial year, which it said would support about 400 participants. Ms. Smith said the free products would be given over a 12-week course, meaning participants could save up to $300 in addition to what they are saving by not purchasing tobacco or vapes. Quit Tas manager Nairi Harris said counsellors would call participants regularly to check if the products were working and to be making sure that they're successfully in their journey. I just want people to understand that there are different ways to quit. You don't always have to go cold turkey. You can use these products, Ms. Harris said. Ms. Harris said some of the conditions which would make people ineligible for the free products would include any recent or upcoming surgeries, certain medications and heart problems. Tasmania has the second highest smoking rate in Australia, with 17.6% of adults smoking either daily or occasionally. Quit Tas Councillor Adam Mitchell said the service had definitely noticed an increase in calls from young people looking to stop vaping. Mr. Mitchell said, we understand that quitting can be quite a shame-inducing journey, or smoking in general, so we encourage anyone to give us a call and we'll meet them where they're at. They don't even have to be considering actually quitting, but maybe even making a slight change, and we will greet them with warm open arms and follow them along the journey. The expansion of the program has been facilitated through funding from the Tasmanian Government and will run until the end of 2027. And that report from the ABC, free nicotine patches on offer for Tasmanians quitting smoking or vaping.
0: This next report comes from The New Daily. Warnings for two states after storm pounds Alice Springs. Australia's east faces days of storm danger this week, with warnings increased after a destructive storm swept through Alice Springs, downing trees and knocking out power to thousands of homes. Emergency crews were sent to Alice Springs today after Monday's storm toppled trees and power lines, pelted the town with large hailstones and caused widespread damage. It brought winds of nearly 100 kilometres an hour and led to 100 calls for help to the State Emergency Service. Northern Territory Chief Minister Leah Fenocchiaro, said, "Our thoughts are with the many Alice Springs residents who have been affected by this destructive storm. We're here to help you get back on your feet as soon as possible." NT Treasurer Bill Yan said it was fortunate no injuries had been reported, despite the significant damage caused by the storm, including trees that fell onto cars. He said, "We want to keep it that way. We need people to stay safe with power lines and trees down all over town." The State Emergency Service responded to more than 100 calls for help. Today, the Weather Bureau warned parts of New South Wales and Queensland faced the chance of similar weather all week. Senior meteorologist Sarah Scully told Today there's a risk of severe thunderstorms in central Australia and then the east coast, to the mid-north coast and northern rivers district of New South Wales, as well as the southeast coast of Queensland. These storms could bring damaging wind gusts in excess of 90 kilometres an hour, large hail or heavy rainfall that could lead to flash flooding. Tuesday's warnings come after Sydney sweltered through maximum temperatures of 35 degrees on Monday. A much more comfortable 22 was expected today, with rain and cloudy weather as a cool change swept from the southern states. Some of these thunderstorms are likely to be severe. The majority of this week's wet and stormy weather will occur over the eastern two-thirds of the country, with Queensland and New South Wales likely to be active areas for intense storms and heavy rainfall. Elsewhere, Alice Springs is not out of the woods yet, with a repeat of Monday's storm predicted for this afternoon and evening. There's still a chance of severe thunderstorms, again bringing damaging wind gusts, large hail and the chance of heavy rainfall, the Bureau of Meteorology's Robert Urbaniak said. And that report is from The New Daily. Warnings for two states after storm pounds Alice Springs.
1: Health warning after sudden surge of bat bites across New South Wales. Health authorities in New South Wales have urged people not to try and pick up or touch bats amid a sudden surge of people being scratched or bitten. People who are wounded by bats could be exposed to a rare but fatal disease for which there is no known cure. In a statement released today, New South Wales Health said 43 people had either been bitten or scratched by bats in northern New South Wales between the 28th of September and the 10th of October. These included in coastal areas in the Hunter region, the mid-north coast, northern New South Wales and the central coast. This is a sharp increase from the 10 reported incidents during the same time period last year. Kira Glasgow, Director in Health Protection at New South Wales Health, issued a warning to Aussies ahead of summer, where bats are more likely to be prevalent. She said, "We want people to assume that any bat could carry Australian bat lyssavirus, which is a close relative to the rabies virus and very dangerous to humans. It is incredibly rare for Australian bat lyssavirus to transmit to humans, but once symptoms of lyssavirus start in people who are scratched or bitten by an infected bat, sadly, there is no effective treatment. If you are bitten by or scratched by a bat, urgent medical assessment is crucial. People who have been bitten or scratched by a bat should immediately wash the wound for 15 minutes with soap and water before applying an antiseptic with antivirus action before letting it dry. There is more bat activity currently due to food shortages, according to experts. Consequently, members of the community are seeing flying foxes remaining in their backyard trees during the day. Ingrid Emery, Executive Director, Conservation Programs at the Department of Climate Change, Energy, the Environment and Water, said, according to current reports, this food shortage event is occurring along the eastern coast from the Clarence Valley in the north to the south coast. Bat lyssavirus is unique to Australia and is similar to rabies, which is not seen in Australia. Any bat, including flying foxes, can carry the virus, which can lead to serious illness in people who are infected and is almost always fatal, according to the Australian Centre for Disease Control. The illness starts with flu-like symptoms, including fever and headache, but then progresses to paralysis, delirium and seizures. Once symptoms begin, death usually occurs within 1 to 2 weeks. Symptoms usually start a week after exposure, but can sometimes take several years to appear. The rabies vaccine can be effective against bat lyssavirus. And that story from 9.com, reported by Patrick Brischetto. Health warning after sudden surge of bat bites across New South Wales.
0: And before we go, let's just have a bit of a look at the weather around the country for tomorrow. Here in Perth, there'll be a late shower or two with a top of 32. In Adelaide, it'll be partly cloudy with a top of 19 degrees. In Melbourne, cloudy and a top of 16. In Hobart, also cloudy and a top of 15 degrees. In Canberra, it'll be also partly cloudy and a top of 18 degrees. And in Sydney, there'll be a possible shower with a top of 19 degrees. And in Brisbane, a shower or two with a top of 25 degrees. And in Darwin, a shower or two and a top of 34. Let's keep going anti-clockwise around the country. In Broome, it'll be sunny with a top of 32 degrees, rather. Albury-Wodonga, it'll be sunny and a top of 20. In Wollongong, it'll be cloudy and a top of 18 degrees. And in Newcastle, showers easing and a top of 18 degrees. Well, that's all we have time for today. Thanks so much for your company this afternoon. We hope you can join the team again tomorrow at the same time for the National News Hour. 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Trudy Helston has been reading with me today, and I'm Andrew Williams. From both of us, have a great evening ahead, and bye for now.
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12: Welcome to the Top End News on Vision Australia Radio, featuring articles compiled from the Northern Territory News for Tuesday, the 13th of October, 2026. I'm Bronwyn Amos and I'll be your reader today. Today's program includes items on a man arrested at Palmerston six times over the breath alcohol limit, Wind News is returning to NT's TV screens, and pepper spray use will be expanded to 16-year-olds. But our first story is from page 3. It's titled Alleged Mob Attack, and it's written by Harry Brill. A man accused of taking part in a violent mob attack was on a suspended sentence and had been out of prison for just 2 weeks, a court has been told. The man in question is Lionel Slim, whose hopes of getting bail were dashed on Friday when he attended Darwin local court. Details of the allegations were not shared, however, Judge Steve Leddick said the incident occurred in early September and involved a group of people targeting a particular property to settle a grievance. During the disturbance, a number of people were allegedly assaulted. There is a significant amount of CCTV footage, Judge Leddick said, and quite clear depictions from various places that I see that the prosecution are relying upon. For his alleged role in the attack, Mr. Slim has been charged with attempting aggravated burglary, damaging property, aggravated assault, engaging in violent conduct, trespassing and being armed with an offensive weapon. Judge Leddick said the alleged offending occurred about 2 weeks after Mr. Slim was on a suspended sentence. This is not a person that, unfortunately, I can achieve a high degree of confidence with, that he won't commit further offences if he was to be placed on bail, he said. Adding to Judge Leddick's concerns was the location that Mr. Slim wanted to return to, Yarralin. It no longer has a police station, he said. That community is not serviced by any police officers that I am aware of at the moment. Judge Leddick continued. Even on a plea, this man is facing a lengthy term, he said. The risk is just too great. With bail application denied, Mr. Slim will now miss his auntie's funeral. The matter was adjourned to November 2, and that was Alleged Mob Attack from page 3, written by Harry Brill. Now we turn to page 4, Tributes to NT Stalwart, written by Camden Smith. The NT's former top public servant has paid tribute to friend and colleague Chris Hosking, who died on the weekend. Mr. Hosking was a decades-long NT public servant who worked in multiple agencies and who later in his career was appointed Chief Executive of the Department of Corporate and Digital Development and then Chief Executive of NT Health. Former NT Public Service Chief Ken Davies worked in the public service with Mr. Hosking and remembered him as hardworking and committed. He recalled a workmate who cared deeply about his colleagues and made tough decisions when required. If there was an issue, Chris would roll up his sleeves, try and fix it and be present, Mr. Davies said. If there was an issue, he always went and had a look firsthand, and he had a real affinity for the public service and public servants. Despite issues with the rollout of the Acacia digital patient record system over recent years, Mr. Davies said Chris Hosking continued to work to resolve issues with the vexed scheme's rollout. When you're in these roles, particularly the chief executive level, you wear the challenges as well, and he certainly had a few of those in the end, particularly with Acacia and health. But he never left the field. He stayed the course and he was a very loyal public servant who looked after his agency and his colleagues. He was really respected across the board by his colleagues and was much loved and will be sadly missed. Despite being critically ill, Mr. Hosking continued to work until recently. Chris stayed the course right to the end, Mr. Davies said. When the Chief Minister gave him the new role working on health system infrastructure, he immediately got stuck into that. As soon as he was appointed, he got into the role and he just kept working through. He wasn't somebody who just wanted to go and sit at home to deal with his illness. He wanted to just deal with it while he kept working and was courageous in that regard. In an age of cyber insecurity with multiple hacks and digital incursions, Mr. Davies paid Mr. Hosking the ultimate bureaucratic compliment. In my previous roles, particularly heading the Chief Minister's department, I used to rely on Chris for advice and support, he said. Because he'd been around so long, and particularly in the area of information services, I always knew the government firewall was protected, and I also knew that if I needed to call him, I could contact him 24/7. Mr. Hosking is survived by his wife and two children. And that story from page 4, tributes to N.T. Stalwart. Now we're turning back to page 3. The article's titled Man Six Times Above the Limit, and it's written by Harry Brill. A 41-year-old has been charged with driving at more than six times the legal limit. Police allege the man behaved in a disorderly manner in a Coolalinga car park around 2:20 p.m. yesterday before getting in a vehicle and driving off. About 20 minutes later, he was intercepted by Palmerston General Duties and returned a positive roadside breath test. He was arrested and later returned a breath analysis of 0.313% of blood alcohol content, more than six times the legal limit. He was served an immediate suspension notice disqualifying him from driving and remanded in custody. He was charged with high-range driving, driving with an expired licence, and behaving in a disorderly manner. That alleged decision could easily have resulted in serious injury or loss of life, Senior Sergeant Travis Edwards said. Police will continue targeting dangerous driving behaviour to remove those drivers from our roads and ensure they have their day in court. And that was from page 3, Man Six Times Above the Limit. Now to page 4, Wind News Returning to Screens Across the Northern Territory, written by Harry Brill. Wind News is returning to the Northern Territory's screens. On Monday, the media giant announced Wind, which acquired Nine Darwin in May, would make a full-time return to television, delivering 30-minute news bulletins at 5:30 p.m. on weekdays. The announcement is expected to be warmly welcomed by Territorians, who have been relying on a thin television media landscape since Nine scaled down its operations last year. We are recruiting journalists and camera operators who will live and work in Darwin, with their feet on the street, building relationships and understanding the stories that matter most to the city and surrounds, Wind Network Chief Executive Andrew Lancaster said. Wind has a long-standing commitment to local news across regional Australia. Bringing local news back to Nine Darwin builds on that commitment and represents a long-term investment in the community. As Mr. Lancaster pointed out, job advertisements are already floating online. On its website, Wind News is looking for passionate and experienced journalists and camera operators for its rebooted Darwin operations. Wind Darwin manager Stephen Sherville said the company was looking forward to its return. Bringing local news back gives us another way to contribute, highlighting local achievements, exploring challenges, and giving community voices a wider platform, he said. We're excited to extend our support for Darwin and give viewers a local bulletin they can make part of their weekday routine. Shockwaves permeated through the Northern Territory's media community in January 2025 after Channel 9's head office suddenly axed its Darwin newsroom. The decision was met with outcry, led by Chief Minister Leo Fanocchiaro, who urged the company's executives to reconsider the controversial decision. Before its newsroom was gutted, Nine Darwin reporters and camera crews were regularly found at Parliament and the local courthouse. The bulletin's launch date will be announced later this year. And that story from page 4, Wind News returning to screens across the Northern Territory. And now we flip over to page 7. The headline is OC Spray Legal for NT Teens. This article is written by Fia Walsh. Teenagers from the age of 16 will be able to carry pepper spray in the Northern Territory as the CLP government moves to expand use of the weapon for self-defence following a year-long trial. The Fanocchiaro government will make the use of OC spray legal permanently and will extend availability to employees in higher risk security and other roles in hospitality, crowd control and licensed venues to use OC spray for self-defence at work. The new laws will also expand the legal use of OC spray within households to allow residents and visitors who are not prohibited persons or trespassers to use lawfully owned OC spray for self-defence at the home in genuine emergency situations. The government gave the example of a man being able to purchase OC spray for his wife and children aged 16 and above for self-defence in the home, saving them from potential anxiety of having to visit a firearms dealership to buy the product. Chief Minister Leo Fenocchiaro said the new lowered age guidelines would provide an important self-defence option for young people, many of whom hold down nighttime jobs or who spend time with friends later in the night. Territorians have embraced OC spray for self-defence and made it clear they want to continue to have access and they want to see that access expanded to younger people, she said. During the trial, we had a lot of feedback about OC spray only being available to people aged 18 years and over, with many parents telling us they wanted their 16 and 17-year-olds to have access as well. The reality is that we already give 16-year-olds a lot of responsibility. They can drive a car, many of them have jobs, and parents want assurance that their children can defend themselves in a dangerous situation. Having access to OC spray could be the difference between life and death or serious injury. We are supporting community safety by providing Territorians with a regulated self-defence option while maintaining appropriate oversight and public safety protections. Eligible people aged 16 and 17 will be able to purchase, possess, carry and use controlled OC spray with consent required from parents or guardians who must not be prohibited persons. The new arrangements ban young people from taking OC spray into school grounds, and schools will be able to confiscate and temporarily store and return confiscated OC spray. The spray will be reclassified as controlled OC spray rather than a prohibited weapon. To date, 3,776 buyers have purchased 5,976 canisters since the trial began in September last year, including 4,473 purchased in Darwin, 968 in Katherine, 428 in Alice Springs, and 107 in Tennant Creek. NT Police check transactions and purchaser eligibility each day and follow up prohibited purchases. As of October 12, police had seized 69 canisters and identified 46 prohibited purchases, representing 1.2% of purchases. It is a stunning result to have 99% success rate with a reform of this magnitude, and it's a great credit to Territorians that they have been responsible and sensible in adopting this self-defence measure, Mrs. Fenocchiaro said. OC spray will continue to be subject to eligibility requirements, safeguards, compliance measures and enforcement protections. And that story from page 7, OC spray legal for NT teens. And now a short little science story from page 9. It's titled Pumped Up Bees Study. Australian scientists have used high-speed video to uncover the unique mechanism that allows a honeybee's stinger to continue to pump venom into its target even after it has separated from the bee's body. The Macquarie University study reveals for the first time that the tiny 2mm stinger of the honeybee works as a sophisticated double-piston micropump. After a workbee lands and thrusts its stinger into the target, it flies away, leaving the stinger behind in a process called autonomy. And that story was titled Pumped Up Bee Study. And this article is titled Everyday Headaches. From getting into a scorching hot car to battling flies on a summer's day, new research has revealed the everyday headaches Australians could happily live without. Topping the list in the Panadol Commission survey to mark the brand's 70th year in Australia, 46% of Australians said hearing the buzz of a mosquito just as they go to bed was one of their biggest headaches. 45% nominated getting into a hot car and being swarmed by flies in summer. Other familiar frustrations included swooping magpies. And that little story from page 9, Everyday Headaches. On Vision Australia Radio, you're listening to Top End News with selected readings from the Northern Territory News for Tuesday the 13th of October 2026. Now we turn to page 7, Tourism Boss Heads Up Airport, written by Camden Smith. A long-time Territory tourism leader has been appointed to head the Airport Development Group. Matthew Cameron Smith was on Monday named ADG Chief Executive beginning from February 1. currently Chief Commercial Officer with GAN operator Journey Beyond, Mr. Cameron Smith was previously Chief Executive at Voyages Indigenous Tourism Australia and AAT Kings. ADG Chair Mike Madak said the appointment followed a rigorous succession process and would support the group's focus on long-term development of its airport assets in Darwin, Tennant Creek and at Katherine. Matt brings a strong combination of commercial leadership, tourism expertise and deep appreciation of the Northern Territory's visitor economy and connectivity, Mr. Madak said. The board is confident he will build on the strong foundations established at ADG and work closely with our people, customers, industry and stakeholders to support the continued growth of our airports, tourism and commercial assets and the territory economy. Importantly, Matt will relocate to Darwin and is looking forward to becoming an active contributor to the territory community. Mr. Cameron Smith will undertake a structured transition program, providing the opportunity to deepen his understanding of ADG's role in aviation, tourism, property, defence, government, national security, and critical infrastructure. Mr. Cameron Smith will replace current Chief Executive Tony Edmonston, who's relocating to ADG-owned Sunshine Coast Airport. Tony has provided dedicated leadership to ADG over the past 7 years, making a lasting contribution to the organisation, our airports, tourism assets, and diversified business portfolios, and our relationships across government, industry, and the community, he said. On behalf of the board, our shareholders and our people, I thank Tony for his commitment, leadership and service. The appointment marks a planned leadership transition following almost 7 years under the current CEO, Tony Edmonston. Mr. Cameron Smith said he was excited to join ADG and make Darwin home. I am delighted to be joining Airport Development Group and relocating to Darwin, Mr. Cameron Smith said. ADG plays a critical role in connecting the Northern Territory with Australia and the world while supporting tourism, trade, defence and economic development. Mr. Edmonston left a significant mark on the airport's infrastructure portfolio, spending an estimated $110 million on renovating hotels, a tropical lagoon precinct, new tropical villas, accommodation and a new pool house bar. And that story from page 7, Tourism Boss Heads Up Airport. And now back to page 5, Chaos After Huge Outage, written by Fia Walsh. The Minister in charge of Northern Territory IT systems has confirmed there were no reports of anyone harmed after a major outage interrupted hospital, police, school and government services. A widespread network outage impacted NT government agencies' telephone and digital services on October 8, beginning about 3 a.m. and continuing well into the afternoon. Across the day, there were several reports of impacted services, including a code yellow called at Royal Darwin Hospital, outpatient appointments cancelled in Katherine, 300 calls missed, as well as emails and online forms down. NT Corporate and Digital Development Minister Joshua Burgoyne downplayed the significance of the incident and said there continued to be no evidence of any hack or external interference contributing to the blackout. All the information I have is that no one was harmed, he said. I don't want to get down into the technical difficulties individually. When we have very comprehensive IT services right across the Northern Territory government, unfortunately, things can go wrong. We have a huge amount of experts in this field that work tirelessly to ensure all our systems run as they should, and 99.99% of the time they do. Unfortunately, when this outage occurs, obviously it becomes a talking point. Mr. Burgoyne would not confirm if there would be a specific review of the outage. We are always reviewing all the systems we have across government and looking at how we can continue to enhance them so that they are fit for purpose and that these sort of events don't happen again in the future, he said. And that story, Chaos After Huge Outage, comes from page 5. And now we turn to page 6, Overpass Tribute to Cattle Icon, written by Fia Walsh. recognising the extraordinary contribution of one of the most respected agricultural leaders in the nation, the Tigerbrennan Drive and Berrima Road overpass has been officially named the Luke Bowen Bridge. Throughout a distinguished career, Luke Bowen had an unwavering commitment to the Northern Territory, a passion for regional economic development, and was a champion for the people he represented. Mr. Bowen helped guide the cattle industry through some of its most challenging periods as chief executive of the NT Cattlemen's Association, including the 2011 ban of live cattle exports to Indonesia. He was the inaugural chief executive of Cattle Australia before his death in 2024, aged 60. Family and loved ones gathered at the Berrima overpass on Monday morning when memorial plaques and signs acknowledging Mr. Bowen were unveiled. His partner, Tracy Hayes, said the recognition was deeply meaningful for their family. Luke loved the Northern Territory, its people, and the opportunities it offered. He believed deeply in the potential of Northern Australia and dedicated much of his life to making it a better place for those who live and work there, she said. While many will remember Luke for his leadership, determination, and contribution to the cattle industry, those closest to him will remember his generosity of spirit, his loyalty, his wonderful sense of humour, and his unwavering belief in people. Luke never sought recognition for what he did. He was driven by a genuine desire to make a difference, and I know he would be enormously humbled by this honour. Ms. Hayes said there was something particularly fitting about the bridge carrying Luke Bowen's name, as he spent so much of his time building bridges between people, communities and industries. To know that his name will permanently become part of the territory he loves so much is incredibly special. The $165 million overpass, completed last year, serves as major link to the East Arm industrial area and was one of the largest road infrastructure projects delivered in the Darwin region. Planning Minister Joshua Burgoyne said naming the bridge in Mr. Bowen's honour provides a lasting tribute to his commitment, integrity and belief in the future of Northern Australia, from supporting the cattle industry to the people of the bush. Luke was a genuine down-to-earth leader who never lost sight of the people and communities he was working for. He made a genuine difference wherever he went, and his legacy will always remain part of the territory story, Mr. Burgoyne said. Deputy Chief Minister Gerard Malley said Mr. Bowen would forever be regarded as one of the nation's most influential agricultural advocates. Luke was a man of the people, he said. During some of the industry's most challenging periods, Luke was a tireless champion for producers, families and regional communities, always ensuring their voices were heard. And that story from page 6, Overpass Tribute to Cattle Icon. And now page 8, Stung by Cost of Living Rises, written by Jira Kazakov. The cost of living is becoming a struggle for everyday Territorians, according to a new 10-year analysis, which is recommending a suite of changes to provide relief for families in the NT. Close to 20 recommendations have been to government in the last NT Council of Social Services, NT COS, 10-year cost of living analysis released on Monday, which shows cost of living is becoming a major challenge for Territorians. The everyday Territorian is struggling with the cost of living, and these numbers tell us exactly why. They also tell us that those on low incomes are impacted most, NT COS Interim Chief Executive Claire Pirrott said. Over the last decade in the Northern Territory, we have seen housing become unobtainable for many. Rent has gone up 55% and Territorians are literally unable to keep the lights on, as seen by the number of involuntary disconnections from power. Diesel fuel has risen by more than $88 in Central Australia and $28 in Darwin. The prices of groceries have gone up and mortgage costs have increased dramatically, the report shows. Incomes have risen too, as had Centrelink payments. However, much of the apparent increases simply reflect inflationary impacts, according to the report. For much of the past three decades, JobSeeker has barely kept pace with inflation, staying largely flat in real terms and, in fact, decreased in real value at times, the report states. There are some Territorians who are better able to weather the increase in the cost of living. Those of us who have higher wages can manage the increase in costs, Ms. Perrott said. But anyone who's on a lower wage is really feeling that across all the essential areas. Lutheran Care NT Executive Director Susan Richards said there had been an increase in people trying to access their services, placing the organisation under strain as staff became at risk of burnout. What we're finding is there's a huge risk of staff burnout because staff, you know, the impost that that puts on staff within their work and staff not being able to actually find a housing outcome or somewhere for people to go. So we're working really, really hard to support our staff, she said. 19 recommendations of changes to sectors spanning transport to housing to utilities and more were made in the report. Key among them was raising Centrelink payments and also substantially increasing the remote area allowance. Labor Linyari MP Marion Scrimgeour said she supported raising the remote area allowance. Higher cost of living is having a big impact on Territorians, and ensuring people are provided relief is something I have been advocating hard on in Canberra. The further remote you are, the higher these cost pressures are, she said. While the remote area allowance is really an important tool we can use to help people who are struggling, it is not the only tool. We have increased the base rate for a broad range of social security payments, the latest which was on 20 of September. For example, since Labor was elected, the typical rate of job seeker for a single person has increased about $4,700 a year. Importantly, I want to see more people employed in our remote communities, which we are working on by creating 6,000 new jobs through the Remote Jobs and Economic Development Program. We are also working to keep the cost of groceries in remote communities down through our low-cost essentials subsidy scheme. Ms. Scrimgeour cited cheaper childcare for families, additional paid parental leave, building urgent care clinics and advocating for pay rises for minimum wage workers as some measures the federal government has taken to combat the rising cost of living. And that story from page 8, Stung by Cost of Living Rises. And that completes our readings for today's edition of the Top End News on Vision Australia Radio. I'm Bronwyn Amos and I'm your reader and producer. This program is produced in our Adelaide studios and can be heard regularly at this time on Vision Australia Radio at VA Radio on digital and online at varadio.org.

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On Vision Australia Radio, welcome to Crikey with selected readings from the website crikey.com.au. I'm Ron Sonecki and I will be your reader for today. Today's program includes items on Labor's new migration rhetoric doesn't bode well for sensible policy making and what's wrong with public executions. And now to our first article, which is titled Labor's new migration rhetoric doesn't bode well for sensible policy making. And this is by Fergus Peace. When Angus Taylor announced the opposition's proposal for deep cuts to migration last week, Home Affairs Minister Tony Burke called it a war on the skilled migrants who Australians need. Just like after Pauline Hanson's monoculture speech, Labor ministers were quick to go on the attack. But their eagerness demonstrates the rhetorical bind the government finds itself in, comfortable defending migration and multiculturalism, but also desperate to cut through with voters who think migration is too high. Burke's long-delayed National Press Club address in September was an effort to solve this dilemma by giving ministers a migration crackdown they can feel comfortable with. The new message, migration is good for Australia, but has stayed too high because of a new villain, people, visa hopping. This is a new name for a long-standing cohort of migrants who stay in Australia for extended periods across multiple temporary visas. Not so long ago, Labor saw these people very differently, and its rhetorical shift is not a promising sign for sensible policy making. In the government's new rhetoric, people visa hopping also are doing the wrong thing, extending their stay longer than they should and thwarting Australia's visa system. Burke announced major changes that will make it harder for international students to extend their stay in Australia, and an expansion of immigration detention to enforce departures for those whose visa expires. Speaking to a conference of migration agents in early October, Assistant Minister for Citizenship, Customs and Multicultural Affairs, Julian Hill, made the point even more sharply, speaking of temporary migrants who believe they have some God-given right to hop around from visa to visa. There are some important facts underlying this narrative. Since the pandemic, temporary migrants have been staying in Australia longer than government forecasts expected. The number of temporary visa holders in Australia has been trending upwards for years, while the number of permanent visas available stays static, leaving more migrants uncertain about their future visa options or stuck in years-long application queues. But one phrase in Hill's speech hints at a very different way of approaching this issue. A reference to this population as the permanently temporary. That term gained currency from Peter Maher's influential 2016 book, Not Quite Australian, How Temporary Migration is Unsettling the Settler Society. How temporary migration is unsettling the settler society, referring to people kept in limbo on temporary visas by an unfairly designed migration system. In 2020, Christina Keneally, as Labor's shadow Home Affairs Minister, called this a new and damaging form of social and economic exclusion. And in government Labor's actions, matched its words. Reforms ensured every temporary work visa holder sponsored by an employer would have a pathway to permanent residence. A direct pathway to citizenship ended this indefinite limbo faced by thousands of migrants from New Zealand. More than 25,000 refugees on temporary protection visas were moved to permanent visas, ending the farcical ritual of three-year renewals. In 2023, then Immigration Minister Andrew Giles touted the government's achievements in addressing the growing number of those permanently temporary in Australia by more broadly promoting permanent residency. But this month we had Hill now speaking proudly of having taken strong steps to wind back permanently temporary visa holders. These were no longer victims of a mismanaged system, but culprits. The Coalition has taken the cue with its new policy aiming to virtually eliminate bridging visas, which are held by people who wait years for the government to decide their visa applications. Harsher rhetoric does not make all of this bad policy. If net migration is to be reduced, the student visa system, which at its peak accounted for approximately 40% of all migrant arrivals in Australia, is a sensible place to look. Restrictions on student visa transfers started under Giles, and even the phrase visa hopping originated in a dry and technocratic review of the migration system published in 2023.
But the shift to language that focuses on migrants' behaviour instead of the design of the system is a backward step. For one, it is unfair governments of both parties have spent years trumpeting their efforts to close visa loopholes. So a migrant would understandably believe they have every right to apply for a visa still open to them. More importantly, though this perspective does not support clear or productive thinking about migration policy, migrants seeking to extend their stay in Australia is not a new phenomenon and is not one the government can lecture its way out of. Visa hopping has increased within the rules set by government, and largely because of deliberate government choices. Yes, temporary visa holders have stayed in Australia longer than forecasts expected, but not, with very few exceptions, longer than they are legally entitled to. A major loosening of post-study work visas in 2020

applications, many of which were eventually refused. But thousands weren't, and it is not those migrants' fault if the legislated criteria for the training visa are not what the government wants them to be. Labor's new migration rhetoric seems to imply that migrants have broken the visa system by refusing to follow unwritten rules. This kind of thinking encourages tough-talking lectures and the theatre of immigration compliance as a substitute for actual policy design. The government needs to take a cue from its own record and see visa hopping not as something nefarious, but as a sad consequence of policy missteps that it should get on with fixing. And that article was titled, Labor's New Migration Rhetoric Doesn't Bode Well for Sensible Policy Making. Our next article is titled, Debt King Josh Frydenberg Was a Terrible Treasurer, But He's Right on GST, and this is by Bernard Keane. A couple of things in Josh Frydenberg's defence before we go any further. Criticising him for the timing of his current bout of self-promotion is a bit rich. It's driven by his ghostwritten book, and 18 months or more ago, it would have taken remarkable foresight to factor the current smoking ruin status of the Liberal Party into publication plans. Yes, Frydenberg loves to parade himself as the panacea for Australia's problems, but he also has a book to flog. Whatever PR he can get will be welcomed by his publisher, HarperCollins, the Murdoch's Natch. Second, the Liberals aren't exactly over-endowed with experienced moderates offering ideas at the moment. When Andrew Bragg and the Wilson kid are what passes for your small Liberal brain's trust, you're not in a good position. And any party led by Angus Taylor is definitionally in need of potential leaders. But Frydenberg's things have to change back to Liberal value stuff comes with a rather large asterisk. His own record as Treasurer between 2018 and 2022 as a senior member of the worst government in Australian history, under Frydenberg, net debt rose from 18.5% of GDP in 2018 to 22% of GDP by the time the Morrison government was kicked out and Frydenberg lost his seat. Spending went from 24.5% of GDP to over 26% via a brief detour to over 31%. In those numbers is the normalisation of a seemingly permanent high level of government spending and relentless accumulation of debt and the interest that goes with it. His defenders will point out, not unfairly, to the pandemic, although you never heard Tony Abbott and Joe Hockey give Labor a break for their much smaller GFC spending. Except there's the small matter of the tens of billions wasted on his poorly designed JobKeeper program, a program that had no capacity to retrieve the vast sums handed to ineligible companies. And there's Frydenberg's forecast spending at the time he lost his job. With the pandemic substantially over in April 2022, Frydenberg was still, according to the pre-election fiscal statement, planning deficit spending of $80 billion or over 3% of GDP in 2022-2023, and another $146.5 billion in deficits across the forwards, pushing net debt to one-third of GDP and sending gross debt over $1 trillion. Even as the pandemic was ending, Frydenberg was making Labor look like scowling advocates of austerity. Nor has Frydenberg's enthusiasm for spending abated. Having masterminded the single most wasteful spending program in Commonwealth history, Frydenberg now says he wants to see higher defence spending. The portfolio with by far the worst record of blowouts, incompetence and profligacy. And like any good armchair general, he refused to say how that extra spending should be paid for. A basic test of seriousness for anyone demanding more spending. Perhaps Josh is still living in the pandemic global savings glut era when Aussie bonds yields were below 1%. The idea has gotten his colleagues into trouble, however, is on the tax front. Frydenberg wants a rise in the GST. Taylor & Co. had to rush out to insist that they had no plans to bump up the GST. That Frydenberg isn't even in Parliament, let alone part of the coalition front bench, didn't prevent Labor MPs and ministers from immediately launching a scare campaign about a higher GST, including plucking lines from articles more than a decade ago to try to force some credibility into it. That response, complete with confected outage, is exactly why Labor deserves zero sympathy for its own modest efforts at tax reform. We're so mired in tit-for-tat scare campaigns on tax that the merits of any idea are subsumed

in scare quotes from what a non-entity like Dan Tehan might have said in 2015. As it turns out, Frydenberg is right. We should be lifting the GST and getting rid of many of the dumb exemptions Meg, Australia's school ma'am, Lees, imposed on the tax back in the 20th century. Western Australian Independent Kate Cheney modelled a 15% GST with fewer or no exemptions in 2025. The option of a 15% GST with no food exemption, for example, would raise about $780 billion over a decade, leaving ample room for overcompensation for welfare recipients and significant income tax cuts. The Stage 3 tax cuts, for example, cost $360 billion. A GST income tax swap would transfer more of the tax burden away from younger income earners and onto older asset owners. As long as low-income earners, who spend more of their income than higher-income earners, were amply compensated for the shift. It would also shift more of the tax burden onto a more efficient tax. Of course, you can't beat a petroleum resource rent tax for efficiency, but that's another tax reform Labor is resistant to do. Still, explaining the merits of a higher GST over the shrilly performance high dudgeon of Labor MPs is a tough ask. And if he does finally end his will-he-won't-he act and commit to standing at the next election, Frydenberg's likely to spend an awful lot of time explaining it. Not perhaps the best framing for a messianic return to whatever is left of the Liberal Party room in July 2028. And that article was titled Debt King Josh Frydenberg Was a Terrible Treasurer, but he's right on GST. On Vision Australia Radio, you're listening to Crikey, with selected readings from the website crikey.com.au. And now moving along to our next article. What's wrong with public executions? This is by Tim Dean. There are a few more apt representations of the current United States administration under Donald Trump than the image of Secretary of the War Pete Hegseth standing on the deck of an aircraft carrier, his We the People tattoo conspicuous on his forearm, announcing that America is bringing back public execution and that it will be live-streamed. The broadcast death by firing squad of Major Nidal Hassan, who killed 13 unarmed US soldiers and wounded more than 30 others at the Fort Hood military base in 2009, will be the first public execution in the US in almost a century. In a rare show of unity, Australia's political parties have decreed the live stream as barbaric, and the eSafety Commission says it cannot block its broadcast here. But what is it exactly about a public execution that is morally wrong? Make no sense, conducting a public execution isn't a small step for a liberal state to make. It signals something stark about the nature of the state and its leaders. It says, in no uncertain terms, that it is abandoning the liberal commitment to use violence as a last resort, instead using it to send a message to its perceived enemies, including its own citizens, because signalling is what it's all about. Public executions have a long history. Imperial Rome lined its famous roads with crucified criminals. Fascist regimes strung up dissidents or shot them en masse in town squares. To this day, Afghanistan and Iran make a production of executing not only criminals, but also enemies of their oppressive regimes. While different in scale, ISIS also employed public executions as a means of intimidating and terrorizing onlookers, domestic and foreign. The whole point is the production. There is a highly theatrical nature to public executions, with roles to be played and a script to be followed. There's a narrative embedded, one of the evil victim being brought down by a righteous state. But part of that narrative is that the state is the ultimate wielder of violence, and whomever it declares to be its opponents, domestic or otherwise, should be in no doubt about its willingness to use it. As the American lawyer Stephen A. Blum puts it, a public execution is the ultimate act of asserting authority by terror. Those who support the state will watch on with a grim satisfaction that the terror is directed at their enemies. But those who oppose the state in any way will become acutely aware that they could be next. The last public executions to take place in the US disproportionately targeted black men. Meanwhile, white men were typically spared execution even after committing similar crimes. The African-American community was also under no illusion about the implications of this disparity.
It's no accident that Hegseth made a point of Hassan's Islamic faith when announcing his execution. But even loyalists can become the target if the regime changes, as regimes are known to do. Consider revolutionary France in 1791. Public order was breaking down after the arrest of Louis XVI. The National Assembly raced to restore that order to prevent chaos. As one representative said to the Assembly, a terrible spectacle is needed to keep the people in check. Out came the guillotine. But, as those members of the Assembly discovered only a few years later, it didn't take much for the terror to be directed back at them. But while public executions corrupt the liberal state, they also corrupt the spectator. Ours is a species prone to violence. It has taken centuries of self-domestication to push that violent nature to the fringes and promote our more pacifist tendencies. But red blood still runs in our veins, which is why many of us are fascinated by violence and may be drawn to it even despite our apprehension. Charles Dickens wrote of the brutal mirth of the crowd attending a public hanging in London. Such mirth turns punishment into perverse entertainment, replacing what ought to be the revolution with titillation. We shouldn't underestimate how easily such arousal can rekindle the darker aspects of our nature. There are ample cases of degrading and dehumanizing behavior following public executions. One example is the 1936 hanging of Rainey Bethia in Kentucky, after which part of the 10,000-strong crowd stormed the gallows to fight over souvenirs from his body. This is not the way a liberal state ought to operate. There's a core premise that's built into the very foundations of liberalism, and that the state should have a monopoly on violence. That's part of the unwritten compact between the citizen and the state. We will give up our right to use violence to settle our disputes, and the state will agree to use violence only as the last resort. If anything, the modern liberal state goes to great pains to performatively demonstrate a reluctance to use violence. So the announcement of the US bringing back public execution isn't just another weird thing the Trump administration is doing. It's yet another sign that America is shifting further away from being a liberal state and steering towards a more overt illiberalism that is a threat to its own citizens. And that article was titled, What's Wrong with Public Executions? Our final article is titled, Funny Money is Coming for Data Centers. It should be setting off GFC-style alarm bells. And this is by Bernard Keane and Glenn Dyer. Oliver Curtis, the co-CEO of AI infrastructure company Firmus and noted insider trader Conspirator, has run off to Singapore in the wake of the spectacular crashing and burning of his own company's float. He leaves a host of unanswered questions in his wake, in particular, why the float's bankers tried telling local investors it was effectively oversubscribed when 48 hours later a massive discount was being considered due to lack of interest, with the whole IPO launch then being axed entirely. As the Financial Review's Joyce Malakas suggested, the corporate regulator should be interested in the, shall we say, excited nature of some of the Firmus spruiking coming from underwriters and brokers. But any ASIC action is unlikely to be as painful as the hundreds of millions in fees that the likes of JP Morgan, Morgan Stanley and Bank of America saw go up in smoke. Couldn't have happened to a nicer bunch of bankers. Curtis is trying to spin the disaster as a great loss for Australia. Not just a bunch of US banks, except that Australians already have plenty of exposure to data centres via companies with more appealing financial models. Local super funds and the government's future fund avoided Curtis's former Bitcoin mining company entirely, already having substantial investments in Next TDC, Goodman and CDC. Firmus actually had a huge $73 billion deal with CDC that collapsed after the company's supposedly brilliant new cooling system flooded one of the CDC's data centres in Melbourne. It's clear Firmus' ambitious, debt-fueled plans for expansion rode the people responsible for finding the best returns for the retirement incomes of ordinary Australians. And early investors who'd already sold their Firmus stakes to crystallise substantial paper profits didn't help impressions that the company's projected numbers might not have withstood contact with reality. As some investors and analysts privately noted, another absentee from the float was Macquarie Group, the most experienced Australian financial group regarding data centre financing, operation and development. It's made several impressive deals in the US, Australia and Asia in the area, most notably AirTrunk,
which has sold to Blackstone for more than $24 billion in 2024. For some marketers, Macquarie being absent from the Firmus deal was a red flag. Curtis & Co., a small fry given the global level of data investment, but it's illustrative of a bigger problem with growing investor unease about the trillions being tipped into AI, a technology we're constantly told is revolutionary, but which has yet to produce much hard evidence of its benefits. Meanwhile, we are paying for the massive verification tax, the often arduous task of checking that AI output is accurate, that it entails. Earlier this month, online giant Amazon was reportedly looking to shift around $8 billion US of valuable NVIDIA AI chips off its balance sheet to external investors via a special purpose vehicle, SPV. That phrase should induce some unwelcome memories for investors around the 2000s, when hundreds of billions were hidden in SPVs by banks, property companies, insurance companies, and other investors. SPVs are separate bankruptcy, remote, and often opaque legal entities established to hold a group of assets that may have a higher risk than other assets on the parent's balance sheet. They played a key role in the lead-up to the global financial crisis of 2007-2008, being the vehicles created by banks for what became catastrophically toxic mortgage investments. Those SPVs effectively forming a shadow banking industry, then issued their own mortgage-backed securities and collateralized debt obligations to global investors to raise more money from fees and whatever income was generated by the mortgages. But when those mortgages began defaulting, SPV-backed structure froze, triggering the global contagion for both investors and the banks that created them. Now the balance sheets of the tech giants are coming under pressure from the debt they're accruing to fund a multi-trillion dollar investment in chips and data centers. Amazon alone could spend $220 billion US this year, most of which is going into its chips and other equipment for data centers run by AWS Cloud Computing business. Even though it has a current market valuation of $2.8 trillion US, with billions of dollars of cash flow, that's a big ask for Amazon. On June 30, it had cash, bonds, shares, and other marketable securities valued at around $123 billion US. That's up from a year earlier, but its debt at June 30 was $129 billion US, nearly double the $65.9 billion US a year earlier. According to the Financial Times, tech giants are seeking creative ways to finance massive spending on data center infrastructure. Much of the cost associated with the build-out of these facilities is tied to the chips used to train advanced AI models. Tech companies are pursuing a range of strategies to move debt off their balance sheets to preserve their creditworthiness. This is a giant version of the fundamental problem that deterred investors from Firmus. The sunny uplands of massive AI revenue can only be reached by truly historic levels of investment. And even for a global giant like Amazon, that means a lot of debt. And with much of the associated revenue still speculative, as business struggles to identify exactly how AI is going to deliver its promised revolution, that's debt with a level of security that investors are increasingly unhappy with. Phrases like SPVs, creative ways, and preserve their creditworthiness will be setting off alarm bells for some investors, given such vehicles have a history of being used to hide bad deals and poor quality assets. If all that unexpected profit fails to materialize, or there's a sudden lurch in the cost of borrowing, things could get toxic very quickly indeed. And then it'll be every banker for themselves. And that article was titled, Funny Money is Coming for Data Centers. It should be setting off GFC-style alarm bells. And that completes our readings from the website crikey.com.au. I'm Ron Sonecki, and I was your reader, panel operator, and editor. 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
6: 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I'm Jim McMahon. Today's program includes items on the Greens' new political approach and what Indian street dogs can teach us. Turning to our first article, Politics with Michelle Grattan, Josh Frydenberg's plans to keep speaking out. And this is written by Michelle Grattan, Professorial Fellow at the University of Canberra. Josh Frydenberg has told The Conversation he will keep speaking out on the need for stronger economic reform, including raising the Goods and Services Tax, GST, despite his proposal being shot down by Liberal leader Angus Taylor. Frydenberg said Taylor's immediate rejection of lifting the GST would not put him off bringing it up again. I'm not troubled by that, and it's not like it's unexpected either. Frydenberg, who is the party's former deputy leader and federal treasurer, was speaking to The Conversation's political podcast to mark Tuesday's release of a new memoir, A Grateful Son. Frydenberg is open about the fact he's still deciding whether he will make a political comeback. In both his book and in this podcast, Frydenberg offers a sweeping blueprint for the Liberal Party's revival in the face of crumbling voter support. But Frydenberg insisted his announcement about whether he'll try to recapture his former seat of Kooyong, lost to Teal independent Monique Ryan in 2022, will come next year. It is ultimately a family decision because life in the political world is a very different one to the private sector. It's all-consuming. It's a long haul. But it's also got enormous rewards in the terms of what you can achieve. The party will make its decision about pre-selection at some point next year. Again, the election is not until early 2028. And for me, I will make my decision at the appropriate time, which will be in the new year. Yet this book could also prove counterproductive in pushing a program too radical for today's political times that will frighten many in the parliamentary Liberal Party. Some Liberals are frustrated and angry at the distraction the book will cause, given the heightened speculation about Frydenberg's future will intensify over the months, potentially undermining Taylor. Coincidentally, the timing of its release comes just as the government is under pressure over measures hitting small business, from card surcharges to trusts. The government has delightfully seized on it. Right now, Frydenberg is the man standing on the 10-metre diving board, torn between taking the leap to rejoin politics, keeping alive his prime ministerial dream, or stepping back for good, avoiding high risk and family sacrifice involved in a comeback. On why we need more honest conversations. In A Grateful Son, Frydenberg writes, "We need a considered but ambitious national debate about lifting the GST and removing some exemptions, with a significant portion of that additional revenue to fund a major reduction in income taxes." Liberal leader Angus Taylor has said he would welcome back Frydenberg if he were to contest the seat at the next federal election, but then unequivocally rejected his former colleague's idea of raising the GST, saying, "We will not be raising the GST in the middle of a cost of living crisis. That we won't do." Asked about that immediate rejection, Frydenberg responded, "I'm not troubled by that, and it's not like it's unexpected either. My point is, serious economists who have looked at these issues from an evidence-based perspective say this is a debate we need to have. If it was easy, then lots of people would have done it before. But that's not to say that I won't continue to raise it in the right forums, just like others have before me." Frydenberg said Australia needs to have more honest conversations about how to improve the economy and fund government services. "I think for too long our leaders have sought to promote reassurance about over-honesty when it comes to these economic and social debates. And what I mean by that is to tell the public, well, you can have it all and it's all going to be okay in the end. But that is not the case. We do need to have honest conversations about where we can find real savings and how we can get back to balanced budgets and indeed surplus budgets. And I believe that if you have that conversation in the right way with the right explanations, that the public will understand that it's in their best interest. That the Albanese government's higher spending is contributing to higher inflation and higher inflation hurts the consumers. It hurts the mum and dads out there." Warning against chasing one nation to the right. Frydenberg has another strong message for Taylor, who at the weekend told the Conservative Political Action Conference the coalition is once again conviction-led and unashamedly on the right. Frydenberg told the conversation, "I would just point out that the Liberal Party has been its best when, to use John Howard's terms, it's been a broad church. Where we've been a place where people with more conservative values and people with small L liberal values have been able to find their rightful seat in the same place, pursuing the same policies and objectives. And that's been an enduring strength of the Liberal Party. And we need to maintain that strength for the Liberal Party because it actually is what separates us from the other side of politics." He warned the Liberals against chasing One Nation, even though he doesn't see One Nation support falling anytime soon. "It's important for the coalition to adopt its policies, argue for them strongly, not chase One Nation, not be obsessed with One Nation, but to be just better at what they do because we are a party of government." Weighing up a return to the hard grind. Frydenberg said his mother had joked she would like to send Monique Ryan a thank you letter because losing his seat to Ryan had offered me over the last 4 years an opportunity that I wouldn't have had if I'd remained in politics. "So it's been a great 4 years that I've had, but I'll need to weigh it up when I make a decision. And nobody, not least me, believes that it would be easy to come back, win a seat off the tills, or get back into Parliament and play a leading role in helping the coalition get back into government. None of that is easy. It's a hard grind. Politics has always been a hard grind. There's plenty of ups, but there's also plenty of downs. And they're all things that you need to adapt to as part of what is the political process. But like I said earlier, given an opportunity in government, given the challenges Australia faces, there's a huge amount of work to do, and the upside for the country and for any individuals who contribute to that is huge." And that was Politics with Michelle Grattan. Josh Frydenberg plans to keep speaking out. Turning to our next article, the Greens have adopted confrontation and self-declared populism. Can they bring voters along with them? And this is written by Josh Holloway, Senior Lecturer in Government at the Flinders University. Election losses often scar political parties, and scarred political parties tend to overcorrect. Within 18 months, the Greens have shifted from constrained confrontation with Labor to cooperation and now to open rivalry. Each shift has arrived with a new leader, revealing the party's continuing dilemmas, but also how narrowly its strategic direction is now decided. Since losing three of their four lower house seats at the 2025 federal election, including that of leader Adam Bandt, the Greens have realised two opposing lessons. Under Larissa Waters, who has stepped down for health reasons, it was that the party had become too obstructive and was punished electorally for it. Under David Shoebridge, chosen by the party room over Maureen Faruqi and Sarah Hanson-Young in the first contested leadership ballot in the party's history, it is that conciliation fails to distinguish the Greens from Labor. One defeat, two lessons. Both interpretations hold some merit. Parties often trade off three goals: influencing policy, holding office, and winning votes. Under Bandt, the Greens sought policy gains through, initially, hardline bargaining, stalling Labor's housing and climate agendas before settling for modest concessions. They reaped neither the benefits of strident opposition nor those of compromise, but the costs of both. Waters maintained the focus on policy but amended the method. Her firm but constructive approach produced further gains, such as on investor taxes and environmental laws, among others. But the party's support barely moved. In selecting Shoebridge, the party appears to have concluded that the policy wins cannot substitute for distinctiveness at election time. It is shifting from policy-seeking to vote-seeking, pursued through more direct confrontation with Labor. Yet both lessons were taken from the seat losses, resulting as much from preference flows in tight multi-party contests as anything the party did or did not do. The national vote held steady. The risk is that the party is reacting to its own past decisions rather than the underlying puzzle, with Labor increasingly unpopular. Why are its disaffected voters not moving to the Greens? Multi-party politics. Part of the answer rests in Australia's fragmenting party system, and Shoebridge's pitch is a bet on how this plays out. The major party vote share is in decline, with lower house seats being lost despite the buffer of a majoritarian electoral system. The question is, which divide will now organise federal politics? Is it left versus right? The Greens are an obvious home for disappointed Labor voters. But if it is establishment against anti-establishment, a party using its Senate balance of power to strike legislative compromises looks very much part of the establishment. Shoebridge's call to replace Labor is an attempt to escape this, but the anti-establishment mantle may already be taken. One Nation, not the Greens, is captured the disillusioned voters, and state results show the party can draw from Labor and the coalition alike. Replacing Labor, therefore, means competing on two fronts. The first, winning progressive votes frustrated with the Albanese government, is where the most realistic gains are. The second, redirecting the flow of voters from the major parties to One Nation, is much stronger. Comparative research in Europe finds little direct voter exchange between far-right populist parties and Green or left parties. The contest with One Nation, then, may be less over its voters than over what the election is about and who gets the blame for Australia's woes. On that, Shoebridge's framing is apt. One Nation, he says, has understood the anger, but it aimed it at exactly the wrong target: the migrant working as a nurse, not the wealthy elite. An opaque leadership contest. That there was a leadership ballot at all is instructive. Greens leaders have always emerged through party room consensus. Rivalries are not new, but consensus relied on strategic agreement, something the 2025 result disrupted. The party also now has more centres of power: a vocal youth wing, former leaders, state parliamentarians, and the Green Institute, a think tank now led by former MP Max Chandler Martha. But it's difficult to discern much ideological difference between the frontrunners, Shoebridge and Faruqi. Both argue for a firmer stand against Labor. Both call for building a political movement, and both back a member vote for leadership contest. What separated them appears to be perceived temperament, relationships, and judgments about how each would be received by voters. Hanson Young, favourably covered in the media, again lacked party room support. A contest lasting more than 2 days might have clarified those differences or confirmed how small they were. It would have also allowed greater scrutiny of a voting group of just 11, and without Indigenous representation following 2 Senate defections. Who decides? The process highlights a persistent organisational tension. Shoebridge and Deputy Leader Steph Hodgson-May have committed to giving members a say in future contests, ending the peculiar exclusion from choosing the leader of a party that espouses grassroots democracy. However, the model that will be introduced is unclear. A one-member, one-vote ballot may face resistance from smaller state branches, uneasy about larger branches dominating. Weighting votes by state holds its own inequities. Either model carries risks. A member ballot gives a leader legitimacy, but it does not resolve strategic dilemmas or internal conflict. A leader with a direct mandate from members would likely be harder for the party room or state branches to constrain, intensifying the personalisation of politics and the influence of the leader's office. If the aim is to reverse the party's gradual centralisation, a vote every few years alone is insufficient. What might Shoebridge achieve? The Greens remain a confederation in which state branches guard their authority and members shape policy principles. The policy platform has consequently been remarkably consistent across leaders, but the leader still holds a considerable influence and more direct control style, salience and strategy, and therefore what most voters hear and how. Shoebridge's impact might be in focus and framing. He offers an account of who holds power in Australia and whose side the state is on. This can turn a list of grievances into a narrative. But a story of captured power and corruption could also convince voters the system is irredeemable rather than something to be reclaimed for progressive purposes. Across much of Europe, the far right has been the main beneficiary of political cynicism and distrust. The challenge for a party now adopting confrontation and a self-declared populism is to persuade voters at the same time that collective action can still deliver. And that was, the Greens have adopted confrontation and self-declared populism. Can they bring voters along with them? On Vision Australia Radio, you're listening to selected readings from the website theconversation.com. Turning to our next article, what can free-living Indian street dogs teach us about how to care for pet dogs? And this article is written by Daniel Ramp, Associate Professor and Director, Centre for Compassionate Conservation at the University of Technology, Sydney, and by Kapil V. Patwardhan, Doctoral Candidate, Transdisciplinary School, University of Technology, Sydney, and by Rosalie Chappell, Senior Research Fellow, University of Technology, Sydney. We give our pet dogs shelter, veterinary care, affection, training, and play. We decide when they eat, where they sleep, when they go outside, who they meet, and how they move through the world. We love our dogs and we want them to be safe. But there's a flip side. Our care often comes with confinement, restricted movement, limited social choice, and constant supervision. Separation anxiety is a growing issue. Diagnoses of dog behavioural issues rose tenfold between 2010 and 2020 in the United States. Dog behaviour specialists and organisations have emerged to help dogs cope with the challenges of modern pet life. We often assume the long history of domestication has made dogs dependent on us, but this isn't true. Most of the world's dogs do not live as pets. They roam freely without containment or ownership. What can these dogs teach us about what constitutes a good dog life? In our new research, we explored what happened when 45 Western-trained dog behaviour specialists went to India to observe free-living street dogs. What they saw spoke to the tension at the heart of owning a dog. We love them, but we control them. Learning to see free-living dogs. India has an estimated 60 million street dogs. These dogs live alongside people, but they aren't owned. They move through streets, markets and public spaces. They scavenge for food or are given leftovers by people. Our participants were experienced professionals who had spent years working with pet dogs suffering from anxieties, aggression or other behavioural problems. Importantly, they were willing to test their assumptions about dog welfare against direct encounters with dogs living very different lives. Some expected to see dogs with a freedom or resilience missing from the lives of many pet dogs. But most expected to see hardship, dogs in conflict, in poor health, or having to live in constant vigilance. Their expectations point to the idea that dog safety and care is tied to human management and control. Life on the streets. Our participants found the lives of Indian street dogs compelling. Many described them as socially skilled, physically robust, and capable. The dogs could independently thread their way through intensely busy city streets and move confidently through crowds. They solved conflicts with subtle signals through barks and postures rather than prolonged fights, and chose when to approach or disengage from people. Participants felt the street dog seemed calm and settled, rather than overwhelmed by the noise of traffic and crowds. This was a sharp contrast to their experiences of pet dogs, who could often escalate behaviour in response to smaller issues. There is no universal template. It would be easy to turn our research into a simple comparison: street dogs are free, pet dogs are captive. That's not the point. The point is there's no universal template for a good dog life. Free living dogs face serious risks that pet dogs largely avoid, from disease to injury to hunger to human hostility. We can't simply get pet dogs the lives of free living dogs. Many pet dogs spent most of their lives indoors, behind fences, on leads, in cars or in crates. We often directly instruct them what to do and have highly scheduled routines. When a problem such as anxiety or poor impulse control arises, an owner can often interpret it as a problem stemming from the dog. But dog behaviour is relational. It emerges from interactions between dogs and humans. Is confinement care? As the dog behaviour expert moved from city to city, many began questioning their internal models of what welfare looks like for a dog. Was good care equated with confinement and obedience? As one put it, when we tell our dogs you can only heal, are we telling them to be stressed because we're limiting their behavioural diversity? Many question whether efforts to give pet dogs safe and loving lives might be making it harder for their beloved pets to develop confidence, adaptability, and social competence. The result might be dogs who struggle with anxiety when left alone or bark at strangers. Others might react aggressively to other dogs or panic in busy places. These behaviours are real and often distressing, but humans often respond by doubling down on restraint and control. Asking better questions. For our participants, the experience of interpreting street dogs as competent and independent led them to reflect on how pet dogs could be given more autonomy. Some participants experienced a striking reversal in their thinking. They arrived in India wondering how free living dogs could survive without people constantly protecting them. They left wondering whether some common behavioural challenges might reflect not failures within pet dogs, but in the conditions we create for them. Many participants told us their guiding question had changed from how do we street dogs survive to how do pet dogs survive us by the end of the tour. It wasn't that free living dogs necessarily live better lives, but to survive on the streets they employ a wide range of skills from social to navigation to finding food that Western dog owners do for their pets. If pet dogs are too restricted, they become frustrated and act out. What if, as one participant wondered, dog owners gave their dogs more control? What happens when you're not controlling every single aspect of their lives? When dogs are free to make their own decisions, they learn how to handle things. And that was, what can free-living Indian street dogs teach us about how to care for pet dogs? Turning to our next article, this economist believes the system is broken. Maybe she has a point. This article is written by John Hawkins, Senior Lecturer, Canberra School of Government, University of Canberra. Governments need to work hand-in-hand with the private sector rather than leaving business to its own devices. They should be moving away from fixing market failures and government failures towards actively shaping how markets are governed, international economist and advisor to governments Mariana Mazzucato argues this in her new book, The Common Good Economy. Mazzucato is known for arguing that, all too often, the public sector socialises risks while privatising rewards. Innovative products from private companies such as Apple are often co-created with the state. State institutions may do the basic research, train the skilled workers, provide the infrastructure, and clean up the pollution generated. But when this pays off, the resultant profits go to the shareholders of the company. She believes more of the profits generated should be shared with the public. This can be done through a combination of taxes on corporate profits, income, capital gains, and wealth. Or it can involve equity stakes, where the government takes a part ownership stake in the enterprise. Examples in this book range from Norway's Sovereign Wealth Fund to the London Borough of Camden's Community Wealth Fund, which invests in businesses to create jobs. She also reiterates her idea of government setting out clear missions. These involve collaboration between private and public organisations to address major challenges. And she remains critical of outsourcing policy development to consultancies. This has eroded the capacity of the public service. The Common Good consolidates her earlier book and articles, and over 50 are listed in the comprehensive bibliography. The Common Good. Outside academia, the common good and public good are not terms we often hear these days. Partly, this is a reflection of the more individualistic and less collective political discourse. But there is also a problem that the terms are a little ambiguous. The common good, or public good, can be taken to mean the interests of the broader community. But the terms are also used by economists to refer to goods and services usually provided by governments. Public goods are provided to everyone in a society, typically financed by taxes. Examples include national defence, public parks, or street lighting. Mazzucato refers to the importance of shared public spaces. These include parks, pools, libraries, and community centres. They should be inclusive, but also beautiful. They should be regarded as an investment, not just a cost. Five elements of the common good compass. This book introduces a compass for navigating economies and markets towards the public good. She contrasts this with the more individualistic paradigm of neoclassical economics. A common good compass. Unusually, Mazzucato's compass points in five directions. The purpose of an economy should be to promote long-term public values, not just short-term profits. This should be clearly and publicly stated with both inspirational and measurable missions. Co-creation involving inclusive and democratic participation in decision-making. Collective learning involves businesses and governments more broadly sharing their knowledge with the community. Rewarding sharing involved an equitable distribution of economic benefits. And transparency and accountability in government are necessary to build trust. Putting her idea into practice. Mazzucato is better at critiquing current economies than describing a plausible path to better ones. But she does give some examples drawing on her personal experience. She co-chaired the Camden Renewal Commission in the inner London suburb. It ran citizens' assemblies to design ways to reduce inequality within the borough. The commission developed four missions. Firstly, those holding power are as diverse as the community. Second, every young person should have access to economic opportunity. Third, everyone should have access to nutritious, affordable, and sustainable food. And fourth, neighbourhoods should be healthy, sustainable, and unlock creativity. The Commission prioritised engagement and helped finance social enterprises, among other examples. For instance, people who were previously recipients of Food Bank became organisers of food cooperatives. It aimed to achieve these goals by 2030, so maybe her next book could include an evaluation. Access to water. Other aspirations for applying her ideas refer to a much larger scale, such as international cooperation on the management of water. This may be becoming more difficult. Some countries are becoming more inwardly focused. They are less amenable to global cooperation. She argues water governance is a climate and biodiversity issue. It is also a gender issue. She notes, women and girls spend 200 million hours every day collecting water, which limits education and economic opportunities. There is a need for clear missions to align local and global priorities. Local and Indigenous knowledge should help shape water management. Scientific insights and information about water use, costs and allocation should be widely shared. Household and community access to water should take precedence over industrial uses. Can these ideas influence Jim Chalmers? Mazzucato is one of Treasurer Jim Chalmers' favourite economists. In 2023 essay, he described as influential her analysis of how markets built in partnership between governments, business and labour are potentially the most efficient. Chalmers has argued in his more reflective writings that the succession of recent shocks to the global economy reinforces the need for Mazzucato's new economic thinking. Mazzucato's thinking is influenced by research on the relationship between social values and economics. This was also the basis of Australia's Treasury Wellbeing Framework. The approach was revived by Chalmers and adopted by Australian Bureau of Statistics in its Measuring What Matters Wellbeing framework. Mazzucato suggests her five-point compass can help build a better framework for measuring wellbeing beyond the traditional measures of gross domestic product. And that was, this economist believes the system is broken. Maybe she has a point. We'll return with more of the conversation after this short break.
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6: 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In our second half, we have articles on Reading Alone Together is the New Rage and The Pope Has a Lung Nodule. Turning to our first article, The Pope Has a Lung Nodule. What does this mean and what's the risk of cancer? And this article is written by Sarah Deepstraten, Senior Research Officer, Blood Cells and Blood Cancer Division at the Walter and Eliza Hall Institute of Medical Research, and written by John Eddie LaMarca, Senior Research Officer, Blood and Cells and Blood Cancer, Walter and Eliza Hall Institute of Medical Research. Pope Leo will undergo surgery in the coming days to remove a lung nodule that was detected during a routine checkup. The 71-year-old said the growth was well contained and spotted early. So what exactly is a lung module and what's the link with cancer?

Lung nodules are very common. In a study of 10,431 non-smoking, never or former smoking participants giving a chest CT scan in the Northern Netherlands, 37.7% of women and 47.5% of men had at least one lung nodule. In the United States, lung nodules were detected in 31% of chest CT scans. The Australian National Lung Screening Program suggests that lung nodules will be found in up to half of all people screened, but that most are neither symptomatic nor cancer-related. As imaging technology improves and scans are performed more often, more lung nodules are likely to be detected. What causes lung nodules? Older people, those who smoke, people with a family history of lung cancer, and those exposed to asbestos are more likely to have lung nodules. Fortunately, most lung nodules are harmless. Around 95% of lung nodules tend to be benign, non-cancerous, and are instead caused by factors such as infections, immune-related diseases, and genetic abnormalities. However, in rare cases, 3.75 to 5.5%, lung nodules may represent the early stages of lung cancer. When is a lung nodule dangerous? A major challenge for clinicians is deciding which nodules are likely to be harmless or benign and which are likely to be cancerous and require removal. Risk assessment considers factors such as the nodule size, density and location, as well as the patient's age, smoking status and family history of cancer. It is also important to refer to any previous medical imaging to detect whether nodule size or characteristics have changed. In some cases, a biopsy of the nodule may also be performed. Many tools are also being developed to help clinicians make these decisions, including machine learning, as a potential way to help determine whether a nodule is likely to be malignant. Biomarkers such as proteins in the bloods or gene expression of surrounding lung cells are also being investigated as ways to improve decision making. If a nodule is causing pain or other symptoms, is growing rapidly, or is determined to be high risk for cancer, it may be removed surgically. There are a few ways to remove the nodule. Open lung surgery involves making an incision between the ribs to access the lungs. Other, less invasive surgeries involve smaller chest incisions that allow a camera and surgical tools to access the lung. A surgeon can then cut out the nodule either directly or with robotic assistance. What does it mean for cancer risk? If a nodule is confirmed to be cancerous after removal, then follow-up treatment may be recommended to ensure the cancer hasn't spread. The risk of cancer returning after the cancerous nodule is removed depends on the particular type of lung cancer diagnosed. One study on early-stage non-small cell lung cancer showed the risk of cancer recurrence was 6 to 10% for the first 4 years after surgery, and then decreased to 2% per year. The risk of developing a new lung cancer remained at 3 to 6% and did not change over time. This is compared to a 0.055% chance of developing lung cancer per year in the general population, or 55 cases per 100,000 people per year. Lung cancer remains the most deadly form of cancer in Australia, as is usually detected at a late stage when treatment is very difficult. It is hoped that the new National Lung Cancer Screening Program will help to detect lung cancer earlier in these at high risk. If you have concerns, speak to your doctor. And that was The Pope Has a Lung Nodule. What does this mean and what's the risk of cancer? Our next article is written by Melissa Lee, Senior Lecturer, School of Mathematics at the Monash University. Is this the math eclipse? Why OpenAI's latest results dump has left mathematicians in shock. Earlier this week, OpenAI published a trove of hundreds of mathematical results it claimed could push the frontier of human knowledge. Produced largely by unreleased artificial intelligence, AI model, the 722 papers relate to 372 open problems covering everything from algebra and geometry to theoretical computer science. Several papers have since been retracted or amended, but the sheer scale and form of the release, variously described as a dump, a drop, a carpet bombing, and a math eclipse, have sent shockwaves through the mathematical

community. Some papers claim significant advances on high-profile, long-standing problems, including the Riemann hypothesis and the Birch-Swinnerton-Dyer conjecture, each of which carries a bounty of US $1 million, or $1.4 million Australian, if solved as one of the seven Millennium Prize problems. Why has OpenAI done this? And can we trust the claimed solutions are correct? Neither of these questions seem to have particularly obvious answers. A strange way to enable progress. OpenAI says its motivation in releasing the huge trove of results is to enable further progress in mathematics. However, the manner of the release is not necessarily conducive to this goal. A senior colleague of mine found one of his favourite problems among those solved and attempted to read the accompanying paper. He told me it was so unintelligible that, had he received it as an editor of a mathematics journal, it would have gone straight into the bin. OpenAI's own large language model, ChatGPT, GPT-5.6-SOL to be precise, was sceptical when I asked it, describing at least one of the high-profile results as serious hallucination, which should never be cited, submitted, or circulated as proof without a complete expert audit. In other words, despite the groundbreaking nature of some of the results obtained, the way at least some of the accompanying papers are written is not comprehensible even to experts. Changing the conversation. OpenAI also may be seeking to move the discussion on from its last big mathematical publication. In September, the company published a controversial claim solution of a problem of the Navier-Stokes problem, another 1 million millennium problem. Mathematicians Tristan Buchmaster and Lavina Apogee, who had been working on the problem themselves, alleged OpenAI had accessed their data and used their ideas and then devoted some US $15 million of computing power to find a solution. OpenAI has denied these allegations. One other possible broader motivation for OpenAI is the hot topic of artificial general intelligence, AGI. This is a hypothetical type of AI that could surpass humans in basically all cognitive tasks. Mathematics, especially pure, abstract mathematics, is a discipline that largely relies on other very complex arguments to prove the truth of mathematical statements. It is often seen as a subject that is very difficult for most people. Hence, the ability of OpenAI's models to do research-level mathematics may lead credence to the idea the models are approaching the grail of AGI. This idea could benefit OpenAI ahead of the company's planned stock market launch. The company reportedly hopes to achieve a valuation of up to US $1.4 trillion, or about 4% of the entire US gross domestic product. How can we trust the mathematics is correct? One of the key features of mathematics, pure mathematics especially, is its foundation in objective truth. Statements are either true or false, and there is almost never any ambiguity. For centuries, we have agreed mathematical truth by consensus among mathematicians. In particular, new work is refereed by experts who check it is correct before it is published and becomes part of the literature. This process can be very time-consuming. Some longer technical papers can take years to review. So the eventual test of OpenAI's results will be what the mathematical community makes of them after proper examination. OpenAI has retracted three of the papers due to an elementary error and amended several others due to mistakes that invalidated their results. This suggests, at the least, a lack of sufficient vetting before publication. Machines checking machines. Over the past decade or more, there has been a push to formalise results with software systems such as Lean. These systems build up mathematics from base principles or axioms, which means the software can check each step of logic in the result. Until recently, formalisation efforts were largely focused towards theory and problems that have already been solved. One early example was the 2008 formalisation of the decades-old four-colour theorem in a graph theory about the minimum number of colours required to colour a map. Formalising result takes a lot of knowledge and effort. However, AI systems are now being used for auto-formalisation, automatically translating a result into a machine-checkable proof.
To encourage confidence in the correctness of its results, OpenAI claims to have formalized 300 of the main results at the time of writing. However, not all formalizations are implemented correctly, and there is past evidence of problems with AI-generated formalizations, including that of the Navier-Stokes problem. It is currently unclear whether the mathematical community will accept OpenAI's formalizations. Excitement and concern. Reactions to the OpenAI drop have been mixed, ranging from obviously the most significant moment in mathematical history to mathematicians aren't so thrilled at this giant pile of turd dumped on our doorstep. There is certainly great excitement about progress towards important mathematical problems in a variety of fields as experts attempt to go over the results with a fine-toothed comb. For many, this excitement is also a mix with uncertainty and concern. What does the volume and speed of these discoveries mean for the future of mathematics research, and how are we contributing to it? And who should carry the labour of trying to make sense of arguments that initially read as AI slop? These papers, along with other AI-assisted developments, have forced the mathematical community to reflect on what we value. This is particularly important for students and early career researchers who must confront the idea of their research being scooped by an ambitious AI user or how their work will be valued. And that conversation will continue long after the dust has settled on this latest tranche of discoveries. And that was, Is This the Mathacalypse? Why OpenAI latest results dump has left mathematicians in shock. Turning to our final article, reading alone together is all the rage at book doofs and reading parties. What makes it social? And this is written by Shakir Babaghi, a PhD candidate in publishing and communications at the University of Melbourne. It's called a doof, but actually it's all about quiet reading. There are bean bags, some chairs, and a few shared tables where readers sit or lie down and read their separate books. Maybe some music playing in the background. Book doof's founders call it a social experience. But can people reading their separate books alone, together, really be social? Reading has long been a social activity. One early precursor to the modern book club was Anne Hutchinson's Bible Study Group in Massachusetts Bay Colony in 1634. Women met to discuss weekly sermons and religious texts, creating a space for debate and intellectual exchange at a time when many women lacked access to formal education. Since then, readers have gathered around books in homes, libraries, bars, and literary societies. Today, reading communities also extend into mediated spaces, television, radio, podcasts, and social media. The difference is in how these groups of readers connect through books. Conventional book clubs unite readers by discussing a mutually agreed shared book. But in events like Book Doof, Silent Book Club, Reading Party, and the Offline Club, there's no assigned book. Participants connect through the shared practice of reading. These events let readers read alone, together. Conversation is optional, and people can come alone. They don't have to perform sociability or literary expertise. Silent reading events offer readers a low-demand belonging. Being present is enough. They don't ask readers to choose between solitude and connection. They let them have both. Book doof. Hoping to make a reading something you look forward to with other people, Book Doof is a rave for readers. It recently held silent reading meetups at Melbourne's Fed Square and Abbott's Yard. You bring your own book. There is a curated ambient music and you can read for the whole 4 hours with fellow readers. Bookish conversations do not drive the event. There is no required small talk and you can be social in silence. Book Doof just launched in Canberra, with a booked-out event supported by Canberra Writers' Festival. It promises the same cosy sanctuary, an afternoon of reading, good tunes and quiet community. The same no small talk, no book club discussion approach followed. Silent Book Club. Silent reading events are not new, though. Silent book clubs have been gathering readers to read their separate books in the company of other readers since 2012. A book club where you could just enjoy books, friends and drinks without any homework. It follows the same BYO book format
with socializing not mandatory. Started in San Francisco by friends Genevieve De La Mar and Laura Glunahich, Silent Book Club officially launched as an organisation in 2015. It now has more than 2,000 chapters in over 60 countries. The Sydney event was held at the Darling Square Library last weekend. It will recur on the second Sunday of each month. Reading Party. Reading Party Melbourne is a silent reading party where readers bring their own book, have a drink and read in a comfy spot in a boutique bar or restaurant. The tickets usually include a complimentary drink. It's a space for readers to get off their phones and read with no distraction, where the founders promise there will be no judgment about what you read. Readers start reading for an hour when the bell rings. They can start socialising when the second bell rings, or continue reading if they prefer. The Offline Club. Taking the off-screen, no-phone time idea further, the Offline Club, founded in Amsterdam in 2024, holds silent reading parties across the world. It debuted in Australia last year with a series of events for Illuminate Adelaide. Their recent Bali reading party kept the location secret until 48 hours before the event. It invited readers to a one-hour shared silent reading. The event urges readers to prove that a room full of humans can still choose the page over the screen. Their upcoming Amsterdam reading party also promises a relaxing reading time free from digital distractions. Readers are invited to leave their phone in a phone hotel. Those who prefer to keep their phones with them are encouraged to switch them off and keep them out of sight. The offline reading parties too let readers bring any book and allow them to stick around to connect with other readers after the reading hour is up if they want to. Social reading online. Online reading communities like BookTok, Bookstagram and BookTube similarly don't require readers to be reading the same book in order to participate. They connect through shared tastes, genres such as romance, tropes such as enemies to lovers or fake dating, book recommendations and emotional reactions. Like in silent reading events, these reading communities don't necessarily connect through a shared book, though particular books and series can become common points of reference. Sometimes that connection is the act of reading or identifying as a reader. Just like in silent reading parties and similar events that happen in physical spaces, belonging to an online reading community doesn't require constant interaction. Members can choose if they want to post, comment, recommend books, or just lurk, reading or viewing what others post. Offline reading, organised online. Some organisers genuinely frame silent reading parties as relief from screens. Many view them as antidotes to scrolling or a backlash to the digital world. But people organise, book, discover and circulate these events digitally. Scholars call this post-digital online and offline are now so intertwined, even attempts to stay away from screens are often organised through them. Part of what appeals to readers about these events is that simply being there is enough. There is also a kind of recognition in being surrounded by other people who have chosen to spend their time reading. Research on online reading communities has found that online reading can create both close-knit communities and looser forms of affiliation around a shared interest in books. Silent reading events make something similar possible in a physical space. You can look around and see other people doing the same thing you are, without needing to talk to them or even read the same book. The community is shared, while the reading can remain private. Taken together, these online and offline spaces suggest the social life of reading is not simply becoming more social, it is becoming more flexible. Readers can move in and out of community, talking, recommending and sharing what they want to, or simply reading alongside others when they don't. Perhaps that is the appeal. Being part of a reading community no longer has to mean giving up the solitude that makes reading pleasurable in the first place. And that was Reading Alone Together is All the Rage at Book Doofs and Reading Parties. What makes it social? And that completes our readings from the website theconversation.com. I'm Jim McMahon. This program is produced in our Adelaide studios and can be heard here regularly at this time here on Vision Australia Radio, at VA Radio on digital, and online at varadio.org.

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0: On Vision Australia Radio, welcome to True Crime Stories with me, Gwen Phillips. This program may contain graphic descriptions of violence, so listener discretion is advised. And one of the stories in this program that I am reading from is from the Australian Most Infamous Criminals book by Graham Seal, and it's under the Murders and Mysteries section. And this one is headed From Beyond the Grave. Stories of voices from beyond the grave feature in folklore around the world, and usually the voice belongs to someone who has been murdered but whose grave is unknown and whose killer has escaped detection. Someone or ones among the living report a dream in which the victim tells or shows them where the body lies. In one South Australian murder case of 1875, folklore and fact are said to have worked together to reveal the truth of a brutal murder. Mary Buchan was a 19-year-old Mount Gambier woman and churchgoer who was keeping company with 22-year-old William Page, also known as William Walker. He had arrived in the town from Adelaide and was working mainly as a coachman and a groom. The relationship progressed to a point where marriage was envisaged. Buchan and her suitor met at Headley Park, a substantial dwelling and estate on the edge of the town, after Buchan left church on the evening of Sunday, the 11th of July, 1875. There was a conversation that ended with the young woman's screams as William Page savagely murdered the woman he had so assiduously courted. Mr. Bulls, a bank manager, was returning from church about 8 in the evening when he heard an unearthly scream. He thought it came from the haystacks in a nearby paddock. His wife and several others also heard the screams. All thought there was something unusual about the awful sounds, but did not report them. It was not until Mulls heard that Mary Buchan was missing that he made a connection and mentioned the incident to the police. Buchan's mother had reported her daughter missing when she did not return from church. It was not like her to have simply taken off without telling anyone, as Page maintained she had done. He claimed that Buchan had gone to Victoria in search of her father, who had recently gone there for business reasons. Mrs. Buchan was having none of it, but the police received a report of a woman dressed in black and answering Buchan's description riding through Casterton in Victoria on a bay horse. Although they were suspicious that Page was probably an unsavoury character, they were initially inclined to believe his story. Mrs. Buchan insisted that the mysterious rider was not her missing daughter. But where was she? At this point, the supernatural aspects of the case appeared. It was reported that on the night of Buchan's murder, her mother had dreamed that a resident in Ferris Street invited her into her house to show her a wonderful sight. On going in, she thought she saw a white calf without its head. She remarked, "What a strange sight," and woke up with a deep impression that some great calamity was impending over herself or her family. There would be further revelations about the supernatural long after this incident, but for now, cold and hard facts began to emerge. A police inspector had eventually arrived from Adelaide, and after inquiries, located Buchan's body in a shallow grave not far from the haystacks. It was a grisly sight. Decomposition had begun, and Mary had been terribly beaten around the head and upper body with a blunt object. She had been strangled to death. Police found parts of a stockwhip weighted with lead near the haystack. It did not take long to confirm that the whip belonged to Page. Already in prison for wife desertion, Page was charged with the murder and tried amidst great public revulsion. It was held that Mary had pushed him to commit to marriage, but he demanded sex instead. When she refused, he savagely attacked her. The evidence against him was damning. He had been seen later in the evening of Mary's death with bloodstains on his shirt. The weapon used to bludgeon Mary was his stock whip. Page had later borrowed a spade, which he took to the field, saying he needed to cover up some empty bottles before the reapers came at harvest time. Page pleaded guilty to the charge of willful murder. He was asked by the judge if he was aware of the import of his plea. He replied that he was, and that he had nothing to say before sentence was passed. The judge told the prisoner to hold out no hope of mercy, and that the sentence of the court is that you be taken to the place from whence you came, and there be hanged by the neck until you are dead, and may God have mercy on your immortal soul. At this, the court erupted in applause, though the prisoner maintained the same air of dogged indifference which had characterized him throughout, not once evincing the slightest emotion. A quote. Mary Buchan's murder and her killer's trial and punishment were extensively covered by Australian press and in New Zealand. Sermons were preached on the tragedy of Mount Gambier by the Mount Gambier churches, and there was a great unrest in the community at the senseless and brutal nature of her death, with its overtones of sexual menace. A large memorial headstone was erected over her grave, paid for by public subscription. William Page, Elias Walker, was hanged around 8 in the morning at Mount Gambier Jail on the 27th of October 1875. He made a confession at the gallows and also left a 3-page written confession, claiming in both that he had not planned to kill Mary Buchan and that he had not molested her. Then the hangman placed a white cap over the felon's eyes and secured his legs with a handkerchief. A few seconds subsequently, the signal was given, the bolt withdrawn, and the prisoner died, apparently instantaneously. The body swung around for a few seconds and twitched convulsively. Was a quote at the time. There ended the history of a sad tragedy, but not its memory. In an early example of dark tourism, MP Hugh Fraser told newspaper readers of his country trip in 1882, during which he saw the place where poor Mary Buchan, another victim to murderous purpose, was ruthlessly laid low. Even this sparsely peopled country has had its history of terrible crime, he said. He made no mention of dreams. Similarly, Mary Buchan's great aunt wrote to a local newspaper about the murder in 1915 without referring to a dream, although well acquainted with the family version of events and acknowledging that, quote, as my grandmother said, the only comfort for her people had was the knowledge the doctors gave them that Page had not accomplished his purpose. It was not until 1929 that a descendant told a newspaper that Mary Buchan's distraught father had dreamed that Buchan appeared and placed her hand on his shoulder, asking him to get up and find her remains, which lay in a ploughed field amidst a tangle of trees. The wife of Police Inspector Hunt of Panola, who was confined to bed with her newborn baby, was also reported to have recounted a very similar dream in which Mr. Buchan went out to look for the burial site. He was unable to enter the grounds of Headley Park until the police, including Inspector Hunt, gained access. On entering the grounds, Hunt immediately recognized the field and drew a deep breath and gasped, "My God, my wife's dream." As often happens, newspapers picked up this ghost story as well as Mrs. Buchan's earlier premonition and recycled them well into the 1950s. Interest, invariably referring to the spooky aspect of the case, continues today on the internet, a modern Australian example of an ancient tradition. And that was a story from Beyond the Grave. And to another story in the book, under Murders and Mysteries, is Fred the Ripper. Could he have been Jack the Ripper? The remarkably evil life of Frederick Deeming is one of the most chilling stories of Australian and global crime. Even if he did not commit the Whitechapel murders of 1888, his known slayings make him one of the worst serial killers of the 19th century. Beaten by his unstable father and imbued with fear of damnation by his God-obsessed mother, Frederick Bailey Deeming got off to a bad start in life almost as soon as he was born in Leicestershire in England in 1853. He was already known as Mad Fred, when he went to sea around the age of 16 and soon became a cunning criminal. Fraud and false pretences were his favourite offences, though he also thieved from time to time. With an ability to turn on the charm and a persuasive way with words, the ruggedly handsome young sailor with blue eyes, fair hair, and a ginger moustache had little trouble forming serious relationships with respectable women. In 1881, he married Mary James in England. By the middle of the next year, he was in Sydney, where he had jumped ship and started work as a plumber and gas fitter. By the time his wife arrived to join him, Deeming had already served a 6-week sentence for stealing gas burners. The couple would have 4 children over the next few years, during which Deeming briefly ran his own plumbing business until he was declared bankrupt and served 2 weeks for committing perjury. In January 1888, he turned up alone in Cape Town, South Africa, where, using the alias of Henry Lawson, he conducted several successful swindles. Back in England in 1890, and still calling himself Henry Lawson, Deeming bigamously married Helen Matheson, using the proceeds of a fraud to pay for the wedding. Soon after, he had quickly to leave the country and escape to Uruguay in South America. He was later arrested there, returned to England, and given 9 months in prison for fraud, though he avoided any charge of bigamy. After his release in 1891, Deeming took another alias, Albert Williams, and rented a house in Rainhill in Lancashire. By this time, his first deserted wife and children had tracked him down, and Marie revealed her husband's bigamy to Helen. Apparently too embarrassed at the social stigma this would bring upon her, the second Mrs. Deeming did not inform the authorities. Deeming, now fearing what else Marie might reveal about him, made an elaborate pretense of reconciliation and convinced her and the children to join him at Rainhill. It was a fatal error. Shortly after the reconciliation, Williams, now posing as an army officer, married for a third time. The unlucky woman was Emily Mather, who, after the expensive wedding, sailed with her new husband to India, where he said he had a posting. But Deeming changed the arrangements, and the newlyweds went to Melbourne instead. Here they rented a house in Windsor. Always ostentatious, even if mostly with other people's money, the outwardly charming Juan, as Deeming was now styling himself, soon became well known in the suburb. But in January 1892, he and his third wife disappeared. Now a chain of events began that would lead to Deeming's eventual downfall. The next tenant in the Windsor house complained of a foul smell on the premises. A hearthstone in the bedroom was pulled up to reveal Emily's badly decomposed remains. She had been beaten around the head and her throat had been slashed. In the house, police also found a copy of the invitation to the wedding banquet of A.O. Williams and Helen E. Matheson. In a little over a week, the police tracked Deeming down to the Western Australian mining town of Southern Cross, where he was calling himself Baron Swanston and posing as an engineer. After murdering Emily, he had committed some further frauds and sailed to Sydney. There, the apparently personable murderer soon convinced another young woman to become his fiancée. He then left for Western Australia, arranging with her to follow him when he was settled. Deeming's arrest ignited what would become a national and international press sensation. An English journalist used details from Australian sources to backtrack Deeming to his previous rented premises in Lancashire. The authorities there were prompted to investigate. Under the kitchen floor, they found the bodies of Marie and the 4 children, also with their throats cut. The enormity of Deeming's crimes was now apparent. The press certainly thought so, and went into one of the regular feeding frenzies that have become all too familiar since. A kind of mass public hysteria arose, known as Deemania. The accused was called a human tiger, and his actions dubbed the crime of the century. He would also be described, inaccurately, as ape-like, and a forensic expert would later claim that his skull was similar to that of a gorilla. Although entitled to the presumption of innocence, Deeming was effectively tried and found guilty in the newspapers of the English-speaking world. He was tried for murder of Emily under the name of Williams. His defence team, which included Alfred Deakin, destined to be an early Australian Prime Minister, argued that the accused had been denied a fair trial, which was probably true. Deeming was almost certainly an epileptic, having suffered from fits for much of his life. He may also be a schizophrenic fantasist who actually became the identities he invented as he committed his crimes. But after an unwise address to the jury from the dock and some unconvincing psychiatric testimony, he was quickly found guilty and sentenced to death. After being refused leave to appeal by the Privy Council, Edward Bailey Deeming, alias Albert Williams, and at least four other pseudonyms, was hanged on the 23rd of May, 1892. Always a poser, he walked to the gallows smoking a cigar. His last words were reportedly, "Lord, receive my spirit." Outside the prison wall, 12,000 people assembled to await the news that the monster was dead. Deeming's death was celebrated in an English children's street rhyme based on the then popular belief that Deeming was Jack the Ripper. The London kids got the date of execution wrong, but the meaning is clear. On the 21st of May, Frederick Deeming passed away. On the scaffold he did say, "Tarara bum die, tarara bum die, this is a happy day." As East End holiday, the Ripper's gone away. Deeming was undoubtedly guilty of the horrendous murders of his children and two wives, with the likely intent to kill another. But could he have been Jack the Ripper? In the overheated press speculations on the case, the fact that Deeming's movements in 1888 were murky, together with the grisly nature of his crimes, led to speculation that he might have been in the Whitechapel killer. Some credibility was attached to the claim when Deeming told fellow prisoners that he was the Ripper and also expressed a murderous dislike of women. This was based on his venereal infection, probably syphilis, contracted from a prostitute during his extensive travels. When directly questioned about this on the eve of his execution, Deeming refused to confirm or deny the possibility. But the theory has so many flaws that it is taken seriously by very few. A major problem is that Deeming's murderers bore little resemblance to the butchery of most of the Whitechapel victims, nor were the women he killed prostitutes. Unlike the Whitechapel murderer, Deeming was not known to have taken the trophies of his victims. Finally, wherever Deeming was during these bloody months of 1888, probably South Africa, there was no evidence that he was anywhere near London, let alone the East End. But there is no doubt that Deeming slew Emily, the crime for which he eventually was hanged, and that he also killed Marie and his children. He never confessed to any of these murders, but while in prison during the lead-up to his trial and as he awaited execution, Deeming wrote his autobiography, later destroyed, as well as some poetry, which included the lines, "The jury listened well to the yarn I had to tell, but they sent me straight to jail." And so that was the story, Fred the Ripper. On Vision Australia Radio, you're listening to True Crime Stories. And now I turn to a story from the True Crime Stories book by Jamie King. And it's under the section False Imprisonments. And it's headed Satanic Panic. There are few cases of false imprisonment as well known as the West Memphis Three. It was the 5th of May, 1993. And 3 8-year-old boys, Steve Branch, Michael Moore and Christopher Byers, had been reported missing in West Memphis, Arkansas. The boys were believed to have been together playing until at least 6:30 p.m. that evening at Robin Hood Hills. The search got underway in earnest the next day, when it was clear that any game or dare, the family argument or similar, was not the cause of their disappearance. The boys were very close friends. They attended the same elementary school and Cub Scout pack. At almost 2 in the afternoon, a boy's black shoe was spotted in a creek leading to a drainage canal. It was here that the three bodies were discovered, each naked and tied up with their own shoelaces. Each had suffered terrible and numerous injuries, with Byer's body revealing signs of mutilation. The loss of three local children would have been tragic enough, but there was another, far more insidious and troubling element to the case, and it would go on to affect many more lives than its victims and their families. During the late 1960s and early 1970s, a rising fear had gripped American consciousness, and its tendrils would continue to spread along after the events that instigated it. The notorious Manson cult, based in Los Angeles, had achieved a terrible fame in the summer of 1969 with the apparently satanic ritualized murders of six people, one of whom was film director Roman Polanski's pregnant wife, the model Sharon Tate. The crime stunned the nation, and people would be similarly horrified just 2 years later with the publication of William Peter Blatty's The Exorcist, a tale of demonic possession which was then adapted into the 1973 film that saw audience members fainting, fleeing the cinema, or being physically sick. Nothing was to have had such an influence on the country's awareness of demonic possession and malevolent spirits. By the 1990s, when the Memphis boys' bodies were found, this fear was still prevalent, and the murders, which didn't appear to be sexually motivated, as none of the boys bore any evidence of that, seemed somehow connected to devil worship. All had been stripped and hogtied with their own shoelaces. Their clothes were discovered in a creek nearby, wrapped around sticks placed in the creek bed. An 18-year-old high school dropout called Damien Eccles was interviewed almost immediately. Damien was a practicing Wiccan, had a history of mental health issues, and was generally considered something of an outsider. By modern standards, what happened next will seem highly irregular. When Vicky Hutchinson, the mother of a friend of the murdered boys, whose daughter claimed to have witnessed the murders but did not recognize the perpetrators, was informed that Damien Eccles had been questioned in connection with the deaths, she offered to help, with the aid of a 17-year-old neighbour called Jessie Miss Kelly. The woman would go on to claim that in mid-May 1993, she and the two teenagers, Eccles and Miss Kelly, had gone to a local gathering of witches, which became an orgy. There had been local rumours circulating for some time about cult groups in the area holding group sex parties and eating dogs, and when the neighbour submitted to a polygraph test related to these outlandish claims, she passed. Despite his initial denial of any involvement, Miss Kelly confessed to helping detain the boys while Daniel Eccles and another teenager called Jason Baldwin, 16, carried out the murders. Although there was no material evidence to connect the three, they were all arrested in June 1993. Today, police, judges in criminal courts and juries themselves are much more aware of the danger of assumption. Unfortunately, the three suspects fit every profile that the police in the early 90s, reeling in the wake of a dreadful crime, might have drawn up. Damien was from a very poor family, and social workers had made frequent visits to Eccles' household in the past. He also had a previous arrest for vandalism. Jason, too, was known to police for shoplifting, while Jessie Miss Kelly, whose IQ was reportedly just 72 and who had also dropped out of school, was known for fighting and a quick temper. Jason Baldwin was, by contrast, a high academic achiever with a particular interest in art. He and Damien were good friends and shared similar interests in books and music. Perhaps most damningly for them, both were also sceptical of the socially conservative Bible Belt in which they lived. The fact that Damien Eccles, considered by police and presented to the jury as the apparent ringleader of the gang, had an interest in the occult did not help matters. He read Stephen King and listened to Metallica, and this, police and locals alike assumed, could well have developed into the murderous satanic worship resulting in the deaths of local children. When presented with a polygraph test, Damien's results revealed deception. Miss Kelly's interviews were conducted alone and without the presence of a parent or a lawyer, and they lasted hours at a time with only two short segments being recorded. He would emerge from the station exhausted, confused, and deeply intimidated by the police questions, most of which he seemed not to understand. Although he was read his rights, he did not understand them. But after his confession, the police swooped, and Damien and Jason were both arrested. The pair were tried in 1994, while Jesse was tried separately. The latter was convicted on one count of first degree and two counts of second degree murder, and sentenced to life plus 40 years. And Damien and Jason were found to have committed a satanic ritual entailing human sacrifice and were reclaimed guilty on three counts of murder. Damien was sentenced to death, Jason to life in prison. And all evidence was circumstantial and relied on supposed comments made or overheard by the boys, which apparently implicated them in murders. Interest in the case and the convictions never truly died down. After the three had spent 18 years in prison and films and books and documentaries had been released covering the case, celebrities like Johnny Depp and Eddie Vedder publicly expressed their doubts over Damien, Jason and Jesse's conviction, stating that police had focused their attention on the three and refused to entertain other possibilities. Depp referred to the fact that the teenagers looked different and seemed by this standard an ideal fit for perpetrators. And the case for the re-examination of the facts was heightened by the recantation of Vicky Hutchinson, the neighbour, who suggested she'd been coerced into cooperation by the police. And that is a story that is quite unnerving in a way. But that was the story of the satanic imprisonment. And that completes our True Crime Stories with me, Gwen Phillips. This program is produced in our Adelaide studios and can be heard regularly at this time on Vision Australia Radio, VA Radio on digital, and online at varadio.org.
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On Vision Australia Radio, welcome to readings from the Saturday paper. I'm Anthony Lau. On today's program, I'll be reading two articles. The first is a headline article titled, Inside the Libs One Nation Problem. We're in a fierce three-cornered contest. And the second is a tech article titled, The Grassroots Battle Against Big Tech. And now our first article. Inside the Libs One Nation Problem. We're in a fierce three-corner contest. As the Liberal Party considers preference deals with One Nation and possible power sharing, sources close to Pauline Hanson say she's not interested in the responsibilities of executive power. This is reported by Jason Katsoukas. According to a former One Nation staffer, Pauline Hanson has little interest in holding executive power because she would have to take responsibility for decisions that would put her at odds with the party's base. The thing with Pauline is that she has such absolute power in One Nation that becoming Prime Minister would be a downgrade, if anything, because right now she has so much power to organise resources and tell people to do this, do that. The former staffer tells the Saturday paper. Pauline's such a fucking moron. I'll say that in every point I make. With One Nation's primary vote rising 1 point to 29% in this week's Redbridge Group Accent Research poll published in the Australian Financial Review, 1 point ahead of Labor and 8 ahead of the Coalition, support for the far-right party appears to be consolidating, particularly in rural and regional areas, as well as in some outer suburban pockets in cities across the country. Let's say they achieve their maximalist goals and they do win government. Well, she's just not ready for that kind of public brutality that it would take, the former staffer adds. She loves being popular so much that you can see when the heat gets a little bit too much, she moderates her position. Senior Liberals are playing down the prospect of depending on One Nation in any future minority government, but concede a preference deal with a populist party remains likely ahead of the next election, if One Nation maintains its current levels of support. As Angus Taylor looks to the return of Federal Parliament next week to spotlight his new plan to cut migration to 100,000 a year, 30,000 less than One Nation is promising, pressure is mounting on the struggling Liberal leader to come up with a plan to blunt Hanson's party. Liberals, including the party's current federal president, former Prime Minister Tony Abbott, have backed the prospect of a preference deal with One Nation, and Taylor himself also open to the idea. Yet despite the scale of the challenge, other senior Liberals, including Western Australian Conservative Andrew Hastie, who is deputy leader in the House of Representatives, remain adamant that no deal with One Nation should be on the table. We're in a fierce three-corner contest, Hastie tells the Saturday paper this week. Anyone suggesting a deal with One Nation doesn't understand this dynamic and is working against the Liberal Party. To signal a deal now is to signal weakness, and weakness is provocative. We should be striving to win in our own right, not begging for preference slops from One Nation. Shortly after he was elected unopposed as the party's federal president in May, Abbott backed preference deals with One Nation, likening a deal to the way Labor and the Greens agreed to preference each other on their respective how-to-vote cards ahead of the Liberal and National parties. As a general rule, Abbott said, it makes sense for parties for the right to preference each other just as parties of the left have always done. Taylor appeared to endorse Abbott's comments, saying, the Liberals would be prepared to cooperate with whoever we can to get rid of this rotten Labor government. I mean, people are angry around Australia. I see it all the time, Taylor said. They've had enough of this rotten Labor government that's taking this country in the wrong direction. In comments to the Australian in June, Federal Liberal MP Tony Patton, whose regional South Australian seat of Barker will be a prime target for One Nation, said the Liberals and One Nation should work hand in glove to defeat Labor. He added that the two parties should work together to identify which seats are more appropriately targeted by One Nation or the Coalition,
and that the two parties should consider pulling resources in order to get two seats for the price of one. When asked about Paston's comments, Taylor quickly sought to put a stop to any further speculation on the subject, saying he was not contemplating any such cooperation with One Nation. "No, there's no plan to carve up seats," he said. "We won't be doing that." Still, given the extent of the crisis facing the Liberal and National parties, which is virtually unprecedented in their respective histories, senior Liberals say the party will have little choice but to consider some kind of deal with One Nation. The primary objective that remains common to all three Conservative parties is the removal of the Labor government. And we cannot forget that. It's central, a senior Liberal insider tells the Saturday paper. "We can't go to our supporters and say, vote for us and we will preference Labour ahead of One Nation. We'd get wiped out." So, the insider adds, if that means doing a preference deal with One Nation, then that's what we will have to do. But that's a very long way off, and no one is really talking about that now. Because, looking ahead 18 months, there are too many things no one can know. It's not a now problem. Another Liberal MP, linked to the party's moderate wing, agreed that most Liberal Party members saw the removal of the Albanese government as the main priority, brushing aside any anxiety about exchanging preferences with One Nation. "That's the key objective, getting rid of Labour. I think that's what every Liberal wants, and if there is a way to do that after the election, we'd look at that. But that doesn't mean that we're going to talk about preferencing and other things like that now, at this stage, which would be absolutely crazy. Even when you do talk about preferencing in the later stages, I would have thought you'd have some seats that would be different to others. Anyway, it's not really something that the parliamentary party gets to decide. It's the organisational wing that generally decides these things with some input from the party leadership." Last month, One Nation's Treasury spokesman, Barnaby Joyce, who defected from the Nationals in December, said he was already in talks with senior Liberal figures about how three parties could work together.

case, and stating that he had granted no authority to anyone else to have that conversation, there is an expectation among senior Liberals that talks of some kind will have to take place before the election. The pressure is not only on us, a second coalition insider tells the Saturday paper. There is tension at the top of One Nation too, where Barnaby is clearly hungry to be a minister again. He understands executive power and what you can do with it, while Pauline clearly has reservations about it, and might even be frightened of it. So I would caution you against assuming that a deal will happen. According to the former One Nation operative, Hanson's approach to policy and indifference to actual executive power is highlighted by her stand on immigration. They point to David Farley's comments after he won the Farah by-election for One Nation. Appearing on the ABC's Insider program in August, Farley appeared at odds with Hanson and Joyce by maintaining that the annual net overseas migration target, which includes working holiday makers and other visa categories that the agribusiness sector depends on, should be set at 230,000 a year, almost the same as Labor's 225,000 a year target. When David Farley got elected and starts talking to her about the agricultural workforce, and she's like, "Oh, okay, we'll just pause immigration for 3 years and then we'll go back to the long run average," even above what John Howard had, it's the big fish, small pond thing. She's so incredibly popular with the party's base that she prefers that to having to try to appeal to the entire country. The insider says, One Nation's stance on immigration is a political opportunity for Taylor, although he would be loath to take it because of backlash from stakeholders such as the Business Council of Australia. BCA Chief Executive Brand Black would be on the phone yelling at him and being like, "We're not going to donate to you, we're going to give you 0 cents and give Labor all our money and tell all of our members to donate to the Labor Party," the former advisor says. And I think that's probably scarier to them at the moment because people don't give a shit about the Liberal Party. People are turned out and the Liberals need billboards to remind people who they are when the election rolls around. In a statement this week, following the release of the Coalition's plan to cut net overseas migration to 100,000 a year for 2 years, before levelling out to 160,000 in year four, while keeping the permanent skilled migration program capped at 185,000 places a year, Black warned that the migration cuts being proposed by the Coalition risked a significant hit to the economy. "We must avoid a race to the bottom based on an arbitrary migration figure that could hurt Australia's economy while worsening the skills shortage," Black said. "We welcome the Coalition's commitment to attracting skilled migrants who meet Australia's workforce needs, but a target this low undermines our capacity to prosper." The Chief Executive of the Australian Chamber of Commerce and Industry, Andrew McKellar, also cautioned against chasing arbitrary migration targets. "Business rejects a false binary that Australia must choose either fewer migrants with higher skills or migrants with lower skills," McKellar said. Looking ahead to the next election, Flinders University Associate Lecturer Josh Sundman says the best available data when it comes to predicting preference flows from One Nation to the Coalition and from Coalition voters to One Nation, is a recent South Australian state election in March, where roughly 65% of Liberal voters preference One Nation ahead of Labor, and 70% of One Nation voters preference the Liberals. One Nation tended to preference the Liberal Party, but it wasn't an across-the-board deal, while the Liberal Party just unilaterally directed preferences to One Nation over Labor, Sundman says. There's a couple of things going on. There's who are these voters and what are their natural kinds of preferences anyway? And then there is the how many are actually influenced by taking the How to Vote card, with research tending to suggest that How to Vote cards, their prevalence and their influence on voters are tending to decline,
But at the same time,

they do still capture something. There's a reason why parties will do deals to put their certain numbers on preference cards. Sunman says November the 28th Victorian state election will be a big test of preference flows between One Nation and the Liberals, and will give a better insight into how the two parties will deal with each other at the federal level. I think you've got a really interesting kind of difference in northwestern Melbourne, where One Nation voters are as likely to preference the Liberal Party as they have been in other places, says Sunman, adding that he expects about 70% of One Nation preferences would flow through to the Liberals. But in the outer western, northwestern suburbs of Melbourne, it might be a little bit weaker than that. And the question is, are those weaker preference flows enough for Labor to scrape over the line in what were once its fortress seats? A Labor voter doesn't go to preferencing the coalition because they voted for One Nation straight away, necessarily. The strategic dilemma for the Liberals, suggests Sunman, is that if the ultimate goal is to force Labor out of office, then a formal arrangement with One Nation is the only way to do that over the medium term. However, if the goal is for the Liberal Party to remain the major party on the right of Australian politics, then it might make less sense to do those kinds of deals. I kind of feel for the coalition in the sense that they're damned if they do and they're damned if they don't, Sunman says. If they do preference One Nation, they might be able to net a couple of seats they may have been in danger of leaking preferences in otherwise. But by doing the preference deal, they send a signal of legitimacy to One Nation. They say, we are quite happy to deal with One Nation, and to conservative-minded voters who are maybe a bit upset with the Liberal Party and maybe not sure what it stands for, those voters then say to themselves, oh, so it's okay to vote for One Nation. That, Sunman argues, creates a permission structure that could further undermine the coalition's remaining core of support. At the same time, he adds, if the aim is to maximise raw votes into seats, then some kind of arrangement with One Nation regarding preferences will be needed. Referring to the pushback from senior Liberals last month, in response to Barnaby Joyce's claims that he was already in talks with the party about possible arrangements following the next election, Sunman believes that despite the force of the denials, clearly some kind of conversation had taken place. I think there are deep divisions within the Liberal Party as to how they go about this, says Sunman. It's a really kind of fraught, dangerous thing, and you're seeing that in the media coverage. The reason you can't work out who's doing the negotiations with One Nation is because the coalition are divided over whether they're having negotiations at all. And this was reported by Jason Katsoukas, who is the Saturday Paper's special correspondent. And now onto our second article. This one is titled, The Grassroots Battle Against Big Tech. As Australia considers how to assert AI sovereignty, a Digital Independence Day initiative is spreading across Europe to help people reclaim their online lives from the US tech giants. And this tech article is by Kurt Johnson. A bespectacled lady stands before the now infamous Broligarchy photo taken at Donald Trump's presidential inauguration. Mark Zuckerberg, Jeff Bezos, and Elon Musk appear to flank her in a row. A Maskerin Ritz is printed on her apron, meaning grandmas against the right. But I'm told grandmas against the Nazis is how they see themselves. She asks the dozen of us in the audience which apps we use. One at a time, she pins coloured squares forming snake bars below each of tech's big five. Office is Microsoft. Search and mail are Google. Shopping is Amazon. Social media is Meta. And Apple has its own thing. The rhetorical through line is clear. Our usage is enabling Trump. This is not what I had anticipated for Digital Independence Day, or DI Day, here at Hamburg's Kulturpalast. Nor was the crowd diverse in age and gender.
The Germans have a name for the standoffish, hooded loner clad in black typically associated with such events. The alter, Arschloch, hacker, or old, asshole hacker. The people I see milling around the stores sport bright colours or glowing cat ears. Perhaps this reflects the growing sphere of engagement as AI reaches a critical juncture, with United States developers calling for a slowdown in frontier research to head off what they see as a potential existential threat to humanity. Digital privacy, long at the heart of the German public's historical distrust of big tech, has become a global concern, and more countries are seeking digital sovereignty amid growing distrust of the US giants. Last December, internal activist Linus Neumann and author Mark U. Kling stood before a theatre full of hackers at the annual Chaos Computer Club, or the CCC, conference and proposed an event for the first Sunday of each month. Since then, DI Day has spread to about 150 cities in Europe, reaching, I am told, as far as Lisbon. This is a three-day version that includes the OMAS and other groups. I find Neumann in a bright backstage corridor. A hacker himself and an IT security consultant to the German government, he did show up in black. He points out that privacy technologies such as encryption or open source have existed for a long time, occupying a quiet contrast to the louder, centralized and proprietary paradigm dominant in Silicon Valley. DI Day brought these alternatives together under an activist banner. Neumann says the Broligarchy's lurch to the right in the era of Trump made the project urgent, but the timeline is longer than that. When the computer and the internet were put into humanity's hands, it was clear that we now have a perfect tool for democracy, but we also have a perfect tool for dictatorships, he says. It would never be won unless one side gives up, and that's not going to be the commercialization and dictatorship side. The CCC is Europe's biggest and oldest hacker organization. It has 8,000 members, but began with a 20-something computer freak responding to a newspaper advertisement on September the 17th, 1981. Titled Tuwat.txt, which is Berlin dialect for do something, the ad proposed a discussion on data processing law, copyright and encryption. Its organizers, already acquainted through attending anti-atomic protests, had bonded over shared frustration that the West German media was stuffy and stagnant. Police violence at their protests never made the news, and they had originally considered creating alternative newsreels. Where the New Left were mired in theory, they longed for practical action. New technology provided the opportunity to act in new ways. The CCC became famous in 1984, when they demonstrated a flaw in Germany's postal payment system by transferring out 134,000 Deutschmarks and immediately returning them. The ensuing media appearance cemented their profile and exposed official assurances of the platform's security as false. Subsequent hacks focused on risks to democracy, particularly the 2006 exposure of a weakness in German voting machines, and their 2011 report detailing a state Trojan used by German police to spy on citizens. Germany was a key European Union member state in the push for privacy legislation, which led to the General Data Protection Regulation implemented in 2018. Today, the GDPR, which is the General Data Protection Regulation, and European antitrust laws together comprise a significant regulatory hurdle for US big tech. Europe, once considered sluggish and overcautious, is becoming a pioneer in safety. A Brussels effect is palpable, as other countries adapt EU legislation and platforms like Facebook apply EU standards across the globe. Australia now faces a similar option as the government looks to update the Privacy Act of 1988. On August 31st, it released a consultation paper on privacy reforms
proposing changes, some of which draw on the GDPR model. Other middle power democracies, such as Japan and Canada, that have historically relied heavily on US tech infrastructure, are now weighing alternatives. This is at a crossroads, however, as even Germany has begun to look at ways to water down the GDPR. The German government contributed to the digital omnibus package recently proposed by the European Commission to streamline a regulatory environment that places too many constraints on innovation. The proposals have been opposed by a range of digital advocates, including the CCC. DID is operating on a different scale to regional legislation. It is designed to be grassroots, to build tech literacy and social momentum to break the so-called network effect. This is an app's social stickiness, which means that even if you switch WhatsApp for Signal, your friends and family are still on WhatsApp. In one workshop, an engineer named Ulf is teaching two dozens of us to encrypt our emails. He passes around a key and lock to demonstrate public key encryption. A lady next to me asks, "What happens if you lose the key?" which triggers a passionate conversation about keychains. I watch talks on messenger app alternatives and glance into a repair cafe, where people can bring broken appliances to fix rather than toss into the garbage. Advocacy for a right to repair is growing in Europe. Workshops include installing Linux and LibreOffice, a free alternative to Microsoft Office. Many of these sessions are rerun over the weekend. The more people, the greater the network effect. I speak to a cross-section of attendees. Florian, a 38-year-old video editor, is midway through switching to open-source alternatives. He began after the Facebook Cambridge Analytica scandal. Jule, one of the almost Gegenrets, struggles with technical aspects, but is adamant change is worthwhile. Marco, in his 40s, once really loved the Apple ecosystem, but became concerned over its data collection policies. George is more worried about German data security. In particular, a patient data hack where cards bought off eBay can unlock private information. Nearly everyone struggles to ditch WhatsApp, but uses Signal in tandem. Guido, in his 40s, says he has paid a social price for leaving the service. When I asked Newman if DID is preaching to a choir of digital skeptics, he says, "It took 2 decades to build the digital empires. It's probably going to take a couple of decades to bring them down." In the car park, Guido is telling me how concerned he is that technology's accelerating rate of change might be fragmenting society. Suddenly, a red box with a camera protruding from the top squawks in German. "You are in an unauthorized area. Leave immediately." The few CCC members milling around start laughing, but it's not a prank. The robot guard box is part of a proliferation of automated control in their lives. Could something like DID happen in Australia? The recipes for change are quite European Union-centric, but Newman says it's not about any specific country. It's a question of technology, decentralization, empowerment, maintaining degrees of freedom, and countering a power imbalance. Power, he says, is anywhere that data accumulates. Every social movement must eventually confront the invisible interface between the individual and the collective. The top-down of legislation seems so disconnected from the grassroots. The last thing Newman says to me connects the two. In the end, collectively relevant decisions are made by individuals. That is how we got ourselves into this mess. If I decide not to be on Facebook, that only relieves me of so much of the influence Facebook has over my life. All my friends are there, they're hammered with adverts, so they still influence the society that I'm in. So many individuals have to make an individual step together to eventually solve the collective problem. And that tech article was by Kurt Johnson, who writes about tech, climate, and memory. Thank you.
that concludes today's reading from the Saturday paper. I'm Anthony Lau. Thanks for your company. 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
5: Hello everyone, and welcome to this week's episode of The Uncertainty Principle. I'm your reader and operator this week, Barry Levini. On today's program, we've got Just What Is El Niño? Strange Duos, the peculiar pairs of black holes in the universe. Pressing Pause, how did cats come to be domesticated? This month's best new science fiction books. First up today, we're going to connectsci.au. This is an article entitled Ancient Yak Relative Discovered in Siberia. It's dated the 5th of October 2026, and the author's Evrim Yazgin. A previously unknown extinct bovine species has been discovered based on DNA analysis of ancient remains found in southern Siberia. The findings are published in Current Biology. This is a remarkable discovery of a large extinct species based on small non-diagnostic bones, says senior author Love Darlan, professor of evolutionary genomics at the Centre for Paleogenetics, a joint collaboration between Stockholm University and the Swedish Museum of Natural History. The animal is related to modern yaks, but began diverging about 400,000 years ago, becoming fully separated by 250,000 years ago. A useful comparison for when this lineage originated is the divergence between brown bears and polar bears, which has also been estimated to have occurred around 400,000 years ago, says lead author Alexandre Gilladay, PhD student at the Centre for Paleogenetics. This age overlaps with a particularly strong warm climatic period, which could have prompted population isolation and, ultimately, speciation. Yaks, Bos grunniens, are a species of long-haired domesticated Asian cattle that diverged from a common ancestor of cows, Bos taurus, about 1 to 5 million years ago. The team analysed ancient DNA from unidentifiable bone fragments to generate 20 ancient genomes spanning 200,000 years. The youngest fragment is just 27,000 years old. They compared these with other bovine genomes to show the fossils belonged to a previously unknown species. The new species has not yet been named. It is believed the species became extinct roughly 25,000 years ago. Genetic evidence suggests that, rather than interbreeding with other bovine species like aurochs and steppe bison, this extinct species was replaced during the last interglacial warm period before the last ice age, as the population lost genetic diversity. This could reflect the genetic consequences of climate warming around 120,000 years ago on a cold-adapted species, says Jonas Oppenheimer, the other lead author of the study and a postdoctoral researcher at the Centre for Paleogenetics. The long time span of our data set is really rare in ancient DNA, and allows us to look across whole glacial cycles to see how they might have impacted biodiversity. The bone fragments were found at the Denisova Cave and other sites in southern Siberia. The Denisova Cave is the location where the extinct humans Denisovans were first identified in 2010. These findings mirror the discovery of the Denisovans, a group of archaic humans, from a single fossil in 2010 and highlights the Altai region as a possible biodiversity hotspot and refugium across ice ages, says Love Darlin. And that article, Ancient Yak Relative Discovered in Siberia, was by Evrim Yazgan. It was dated October the 5th, 2026, and came from connectsci.au. Also from connectsci.au, but this time from the 3rd of October, could we grow broccoli under magenta-coloured solar panels? And the author is Emma Perfetto. Combining agriculture and solar photovoltaics on the same land has been proposed as to address the growing demand for land for food and renewable energy production. New research proposes that broccoli, Brassica oleracea, could be grown outdoors beneath semi-transparent magenta-coloured solar cells without reductions in yield. The study, published in the journal Cell Reports Physical Science, found the crops grew as large as traditional broccoli and showed a 4.5-fold increase in how efficiently they used sunlight. However, it took them 25 days longer to mature. The basic concept is quite straightforward, says co-author Sylvia Ma Lu of Mälardalen University in Sweden. The solar panels use part of the incoming sunlight to generate renewable electricity while allowing part of the light to pass through to the crops growing underneath. The broader goal is to investigate whether sunlight can be used more efficiently by allocating different portions of the solar spectrum to crop growth and electricity generation. The blue and red light which passes through the solar panels examined in the study correspond to the wavelengths most strongly absorbed by chlorophyll, the green pigment contained in the chloroplasts of plants where photosynthesis occurs. The researchers constructed 20-metre by 20-metre photovoltaic systems, one with 50% transparency and the other 70%, and cultivated broccoli beneath them. A control plot was grown in full sun. They monitored environmental conditions, including air temperature, relative humidity and soil moisture, as well as crop yield, nutrient composition, and how well the plants performed photosynthesis. Broccoli grown under solar cells photosynthesized and made use of incoming light more efficiently than plants grown in full sun. They also had comparable concentrations of macronutrients such as calcium, magnesium, potassium, phosphorus, sulfur, and sodium. Concentrations of micronutrients such as copper, iron, zinc, and manganese were reduced, however. One of the most interesting findings was how similarly the broccoli performed under the two solar panel systems despite their different transparency levels, says Ma Lu. However, these findings are specific to our experimental conditions and should be validated across additional growing seasons and system configurations. There is no single agrovoltaics design that will work optimally everywhere. More research is needed to understand how different crops respond to different system configurations and climatic conditions, and to design systems that balance agricultural production with renewable electricity generation. Ramesh Rayudu, a power systems engineering expert at Victoria University of Wellington in New Zealand, who was not involved in the study, says this is a promising demonstration of using specially designed solar panels to produce both food and electricity from the same land. The broccoli ultimately produced a similar-sized head, but it took 25 days longer to mature. The big unanswered question is whether the coloured, wavelength selective panels are better than simply providing crops with shade using conventional solar panels. This experiment cannot yet separate the effect of the colour of the light from the effects of shade, temperature, humidity, and other changes beneath the panels. From an engineering point of view, this is about getting the best overall use from sunlight and land. The experimented system was estimated to produce 224.7 megawatt hours of electricity per hectare over the growing period, compared with 325.2 megawatt hours for the conventional solar reference, a difference of about 100 megawatt hours per hectare. Depending on the value of electricity and the price received for broccoli, that lost electricity could require roughly 1.2 to 3.2 tonnes of additional broccoli per hectare to offset its value. The study suggests that combining broccoli and solar generation can make better use of land than producing them separately. Other approaches, such as grazing sheep around conventional solar panels, can also make productive use of the same land, although those studies are too different to compare directly. So, the real question is whether the extra complexity of wavelength selective solar panels produces enough additional agricultural value to compensate for lower electricity generation. That is the comparison I would like to see next. And that article, Could We Grow Broccoli Under Magenta-Coloured Solar Panels?, was by Emma Perfetto. It came from connectsci.au and was dated the 3rd of October 2026. Now we're moving to the October 2026 Scientific American, pages 15 and 16, an article by Mary Randolph, and this one's entitled Strange Duos. Mismatched black hole pairs form across the cosmos. When two black holes find each other in the vastness of space, they can form a binary odd couple, and it's more common than researchers expected. Scientists think most black holes are born when a star dies and its core collapses. This is also the case for binary black holes, pairs of black holes that orbit around each other and slowly move closer together. These pairs are often the remains of stars that lived together, died together, and continued to coexist following their collapse. Eventually, these two draw close enough together to merge into one faster-spinning black hole that sometimes shoots off into space. Now research is suggesting that these whirling loners can find love again. New work suggests many black hole pairs are so-called hierarchical mergers. One large, fast-spinning black hole born from a previous merger and the partner it somehow found in the cosmos. This picture of black holes' origin stories could help clarify how supernova physics work and how galaxies evolve, scientists say. Knowing how black holes form and change is also crucial for understanding general relativity and the history of the universe. In two studies released recently in Physical Review Letters, scientists describe how they used published data from the Laser Interferometer Gravitational Wave Observatory, which tracks merging black holes through the space-time ripples they release, and other observatories to identify this subpopulation. Each team used a different technique to track the black hole's mass, spin, and tilt, and both captured a distinct group of binary black holes that have strong signatures of hierarchical merging. One of the pair is much larger, is spinning faster, and orbits out of alignment with its partner. At minimum, we're finding evidence that there are these highly spinning and weirdly tilted black holes in the dataset. And the most straightforward way to interpret that, the Occam's razor answer, is that these black holes probably came from previous mergers, says Kaylin Plunkett, lead author on one of the recent studies and a PhD candidate at the Massachusetts Institute of Technology. Her study suggests about 14% of black hole duos may be hierarchical mergers. Physicists had previously predicted that the offspring of black hole mergers in dense stellar environments would find future partners to merge with, and their different astrophysical history would make them operate in weird and wonderful ways. A sign that researchers have now spotted, says Paul Lasky, co-author of the other recent study and an astrophysicist at Monash University in Melbourne, Australia. The fact that two different technical processes both found evidence of these black hole origins is a concrete example of us moving astrophysics forward, says Maximiliano Isi, an astrophysicist at Columbia University who was not involved in either study but has worked with LIGO data in the past. It's kind of like trying to see on the road when there's fog, Isi says. We're all squinting in different ways and looking from different angles and trying to determine what is the landscape of what's out there. And we are converging into a very nice picture that somewhat aligns with theoretical expectations. And that article, Strange Duos, was by Mary Randolph. It came from the October 2026 Scientific American. I was reading from pages 15 and 16. You're on the Uncertainty Principle on Vision Australia Radio. I'm your reader and operator this week, Barry Levine. Now we're moving to the New York Times website. This is an article that was dated the 5th of October, 2026. It's entitled, Nobel Prize Awarded for Tool That Probes the Living Brain. Carl Dicerroth, Peter Hegemann and Georg Nagel were recognised for their work on light-gated ion channels and optogenetics, a technique that uses pulses of light to activate neurons in the brain. And this article is by Carolyn Y. Johnson and Leo Sands. Carl Dicerroth, Peter Hegemann and Georg Nagel were awarded the Nobel Prize in Physiology or Melbourne on Monday for their discovery of a transformative neuroscience tool that may one day lead to a treatment for blindness. The three scientists created a way to switch on specific brain cells with pulses of light. The pioneering technique, called optogenetics, uses light-gated ion channels, a type of proteins discovered in single-celled algae. Optogenetics is a powerful basic research tool that gives scientists a way to deftly probe living brain cells to search for the root causes of complex behaviours and devastating diseases. Researchers genetically manipulate brain cells and then use pulses of light to flip a switch in the brain and activate or shut off specific neurons. While the technique is showing early medical potential as a blindness therapy, it has so far been most widely used in deciphering how the brain functions and goes awry. Tracing depression, autism, addiction, and schizophrenia to the brain cells that cause the disorders can help scientists design targeted drugs or other interventions. Who are the winners? Dr. Hegemann is a professor of experimental biophysics at Humboldt University in Berlin. In the early 2000s, he began studying how one type of green alga swims toward light. He discovered that light triggered a nearly instantaneous electrical signal in the algae, a reaction 20 times faster than the one that occurs in the human eye. Together with Dr. Nagel, a professor of plant physiology at the University of Würzburg in Germany, Dr. Hegemann began searching for the light-sensitive protein responsible. In 2003, they published the result, a protein called channel rhodopsin. Dr. Dicerroth is a professor of bioengineering and psychiatry and behavioral sciences at Stanford University and an investigator at the Howard Hughes Medical Institute. He is a psychiatrist whose work with patients led to frustration about a lack of precise explanations for what caused their suffering and symptoms. That helped motivate the development of a powerful tool to study the brain. In 2005, he and a team inserted the gene that codes for channel rhodopsin 2 into rodent brain cells in a dish and activated them with blue light. 2 years later, they reported successfully inserting the gene into the brains of living mice. The team then used tiny optical fibers to send pulses of light to activate those neurons and elicit specific behaviors for the first time, the Nobel Committee said. Why did the committee say they received the prize? Professor Thomas Perlman, the Secretary General of the Nobel Committee, described the field of optogenetics as a tool for research that would prove immensely important for the future understanding of many diseases. It's really a new era in neuroscience, he said. The discovery has enabled neuroscientists to link nerve cells in the brain to specific behaviors, said Anna Weddell, a professor of clinical genetics at the Karolinska Institute in Stockholm and an adjunct member of the Nobel Awarding Committee. Before, we had an anatomical map of the brain, Professor Weddell said. Now we can generate functional maps, and we can also understand how different cells speak to each other across the brain. She described the discovery as heralding a completely new dimension of understanding of the function of the brain. How do their colleagues describe their work? Patrick A. Forselli, a professor of pharmacology and physiology at Georgetown University, said the discovery of optogenetics ushered in a golden era for neuroscience, becoming the mainstay technique of almost every lab that studies brain circuits. You can't do systems neuroscience today without relying on these tools, he said. The technique has already been used to explore the neural circuits involved in memory, parenting behavior, and psychiatric diseases such as obsessive-compulsive disorder and schizophrenia. Dr. Botond Roska, director of the Institute of Molecular and Clinical Ophthalmology, Basel, said he was thrilled to hear this discovery received the prize. Dr. Roska uses optogenetics as an experimental therapy for patients with an inherited form of blindness called retinitis pigmentosa. The work involves inserting a light-sensitive gene into cells in the eye to partially restore vision. The technique has so far been able to restore people's vision for objects, but not for face recognition or reading. Patients must wear specialized goggles. Dr. Roska hopes to improve the vision restoration over the coming years. Ultimately, the approach could be used to treat more common kinds of blindness, including age-related macular degeneration. This is really early times in medicine, Dr. Roska said. What did the laureates say about winning the prize? It was very surprising, said Dr. Dicerroth, who was up past midnight in California, working on a paper and sending emails to students. He had just turned in and was starting to drift off when his phone started buzzing. Hours later, he was still awake, with just a few moments of quiet to reflect on winning the prize. In an interview just before 4 a.m. Pacific time, Dr. Dicerroth said that his children were still asleep and that he was planning to make their sandwiches for their school lunch in a few hours, as he did every morning. Other celebrations had yet to be planned. Dr. Perlman said he reached the newest Nobel laureates before the announcement. All three were very surprised, he said. They all said the same thing in response. They thought it was absolutely wonderful to receive the prize with the other two. Dr. Hegemann and Dr. Nagel did not immediately respond to interview requests. Who received the prize in 2025? Mary E. Brunkow, Fred Ramsdell, and Shimon Sakaguchi were recognized for their discoveries of peripheral immune tolerance, the mechanism that explains how our immune system prevents rogue cells from attacking the body's own tissues and organs. When will other Nobel Prizes be announced? The Prize for Physiology or Medicine is the first of six Nobel Prizes that will be awarded this year. Each award recognizes groundbreaking contributions by an individual or organization in a specific field. The Nobel Prize in Physics will be awarded on Tuesday by the Royal Swedish Academy of Sciences in Stockholm. Last year, John Clark, Michelle H. Devoray, and John M. Martinez shared the prize for work that made the behaviors of the subatomic world observable in a system large enough to see with the naked eye. The Nobel Prize in Chemistry will be awarded on Wednesday by the Royal Swedish Academy of Sciences in Stockholm. Last year, the prize went to Susumu Kitagawa, Richard Robson, and Omar Yagi for the development of molecular building blocks with spaces large enough for gases and other chemicals to flow through them. The Nobel Prize in Literature will be awarded on Thursday by the Swedish Academy in Stockholm. Last year, Laszlo Krasznaharokai, a Hungarian novelist known for his dystopian themes and relentless prose, received the award. The Nobel Peace Prize will be awarded on Friday by the Norwegian Nobel Institute in Oslo. Last year, Maria Corina Machado, who built a powerful social movement in Venezuela challenging the nation's authoritarian president, won the award. Next week, the Nobel Memorial Prize in Economic Sciences will be awarded on Monday by the Royal Swedish Academy of Sciences in Stockholm. Last year, Joel Mocker, Philippe Aguillon, and Peter Howard were honored for research explaining the relationship between technological progress and sustained economic growth. All of the prize announcements are streamed live by the Nobel Prize organization. And that article, Nobel Prize Awarded for Tool That Probes the Living Brain, was by Carolyn Y. Johnson and Leo Sands. It came from the New York Times and was dated the 5th of October, 2026. And I'm actually pre-recording this, so by the time you hear it, the Nobel Prize winners will have been announced, and maybe you've already seen them in the press or other places. You're on The Uncertainty Principle on Vision Australia Radio. We'll take a short break. When we come back, we'll find just how it was that cats came to be domesticated.
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5: Now we're moving to pages 6, 7 and 8 of the Scientific American of February 2026. This article's an evolution article. It's entitled Pressing Pause. Felines followed a winding path to domestication. And the author is Megan Bartels. Cats have taken quite a journey, from wild animal to undisputed ruler of millions of couches worldwide. Scientists long knew the broad outlines of that journey. As humans settled into agriculture and began stockpiling grain, local wild cats sought out these stores as promising places to hunt for rodents. Eventually, some humans began encouraging the volunteer pest control officers, sparking a symbiotic relationship in which both cat and person benefited. Faster than a catnap, felines began changing at a genetic level to become domesticated. But a pair of new studies, one in Science and one in Cell Genomics, shows it isn't so easy to herd cats. Cat domestication unfolded more slowly and less smoothly than scientists had thought. Domestication is a process, says Leslie Lyons, a feline geneticist at the University of Missouri, who was not involved in either study. It's not just that one day all the cats are sitting on your lap. Both teams faced the same challenge in their quest to understand how cats pussyfooted their way into humans' lives, namely a paucity of archaeological evidence through time. There are several reasons for this lack. For instance, cat bones are very small, and because the animals weren't on humans' menu, their remains wouldn't have been tossed into the garbage piles archaeologists often excavate. In addition, the first signs of domestication are likely to be behavioural or cosmetic changes, such as new tolerance of humans or new coat colours, that are not visible in bones at all. These complications mean both teams' reconstructions of feline history are hypothetical and require further investigation. They are not the definitive story of cats. Still, the studies do offer new insights into how these creatures conquered the world. For the study detailed in Cell Genomics, researchers compared domesticated cats and Asian leopard cats, which are similar in size but have completely different temperaments. Lyons calls the leopard cats nasty little kitties. The scientists found that the wild cats lived close enough to humans in China for their bones to be discovered at settlements spanning some 3,500 years. But despite all that time, the animals were a clear example of a failed domestication, says study co-author Xujin Lou, a biologist at Peking Tsinghua Center for Life Sciences in China. Leopard cats return to their natural habitats, living today as our elusive and hidden neighbours, Lou says. Domesticated cats, the study suggests, finally flourished in China only by following the Silk Road, arriving there from the Near East around 1400 years ago. The Asian leopard cats had retreated from human settlements perhaps a couple of centuries earlier, possibly because climate change led to agricultural and population shifts in the region that reduced the amount of food available, the researchers say. The other paper, published in Science, focuses on cats in Europe, the Near East, and North Africa. It builds on previous research of mitochondrial DNA, which is passed from mother to offspring within the power plants that keep cells operating. That analysis suggested that the ancestors of domestic cats were a blend of Near Eastern and North African wildcats. For the new research, the scientists analysed samples of nuclear DNA, the main genome of an organism containing both parents' contributions, from some of the same specimens that were examined in the older study, for which nuclear DNA analyses weren't feasible then. Particularly intriguing was a new view of cats that lived in Turkey thousands of years ago, which the researchers had expected to be domesticated. "I was so excited to have a look at their nuclear genomes for the first time," says Marco Di Martino, a paleogeneticist at the University of Rome Tor Vergata and lead author of the study. The new analysis indicated something quite unexpected. These Neolithic felines were pure wild cat. The finding, similarly to the results of the analysis done in China, suggests that cats lingered aloofly near humans with only superficial relationships for thousands of years before domestication. Cats are a complex species. They are independent, says Claudio Ottoni, a paleogeneticist at the University of Rome Tor Vergata and senior author of the Science study. They were not just staying with humans. They would still go around and mix with local wild cats. Both findings lend weight to the idea that truly domesticated cats arose and spread far later than previously believed, perhaps as late as 2,000 years ago. If that timeline is correct, it underscores just how rapidly cats have settled into the human world after their stop-and-go history. For comparison, dogs have been making puppy eyes at humans for close to 11,000 years, and how much we have to learn about our feline friends. They're just cracking the door open a little bit at a time, just a whisker's length, to give us ideas of how they got where they are, Lyons says. And that article, Pressing Pause, was from the February 2026 Scientific American. I was reading from pages 6 to 8, and the author was Megan Bartels. Now to newscientist.com, an article from the 1st of October 2026. This one's entitled, Earth's Geographic Poles Wander More Than We Had Thought. A phenomenon known as true polar wander, different to the movement of the magnetic poles, may be more common and more dramatic than previously known. And the author is James Woodford. The Earth's geographic poles, points where the imaginary axis of the planet's rotation is located, may be far less immutable than previously known, with a new study finding that ancient sea level changes provide a clue to their movement. Earth has two main pairs of poles, its magnetic poles resulting from its magnetic field, and its geographic poles based on its rotation. The magnetic poles are constantly in movement and are often hundreds of kilometres away from the geographic north and south poles. They can even flip altogether. The geographic poles are much more stable, but they can move a little through a phenomenon called true polar wander. This is driven by the way plate tectonics and mantle convection slowly redistribute mass in Earth's mantle and affect the planet's spin. When the spin of the planet is thrown out of whack, the solid outer layers of the globe begin to move in order to help Earth find a new stable spin equilibrium. This has the effect of moving.

Dormeyer and his team took a different approach. They analysed the geological record of sea level change, looking for distinctive signals that might be expected during a true polar wander event. Because of the way ocean water can more quickly adjust to the centrifugal potential changes than the rocky sea floor, true polar wander events are expected to leave a telltale pattern. Sea level will rise in one half of the northern hemisphere and fall in the other half, and it will also rise in one half of the southern hemisphere and fall in the other half. The northern and southern hemisphere signals are reversed, however, so if it is the western side of the northern hemisphere that experiences sea level rise, it will be the eastern side of the southern hemisphere that does so too, creating a beach ball-like global pattern. This is a very strange pattern that is not caused by other Earth processes, he says. On the timescales we experience, the events would be unnoticeable. But over longer periods of geological time, a wandering pole changes the distribution of land and sea. For instance, from their analysis of ancient sea level patterns, Dormeyer and his colleagues discovered that the geographic poles moved dramatically over periods of around 10 million years, four times in the geological past, at 20, 90, 140, and 190 million years ago. By the timescales of human experience, the movement may not seem fast, says Dormeyer. We cannot estimate the exact speed, but we can recognise events where the rate of polar motion exceeded about 0.6 degrees per million years. He says this is faster than the rate at which most tectonic plates move, fast enough to potentially have an effect on climate systems. What's more, we know that true polar wandering continues today, although maybe not at the rate seen during the four fast bursts in the geological past. It is measurable by satellites at a rate of about 10 centimetres per year, but most people are unaware of this. So these events are totally unrecognisable according to our everyday experience, says Dormeyer. Sabin Zahirovich at the University of Sydney says very few people are aware that Earth's 2,800-kilometre thick outer shell of the crust and mantle are in motion with respect to Earth's spin axis. The study demonstrates that clues in the coastline change provide an independent fingerprint of true polar wander. This is a very exciting development that helps us link very deep Earth processes to changes in long-term climate and sea level on the planet, says Zahirovich. And that article, Earth's Geographic Poles Wander More Than We Had Thought, was by James Woodford. It came from newscientist.com and was dated the 1st of October 2026. You're on The Uncertainty Principle on Vision Australia Radio. I'm your reader and operator this week, Barry Levini. Also from newscientist.com, an explainer article. Explainer, what is El Niño? Every few years, a disturbance in the Pacific Ocean is amplified by feedback mechanisms in the atmosphere, unleashing heat and extreme weather around the globe. The author is Alex Loon, and the article's dated the 30th of September, 2026. In the 1600s, fishers in Peru saw that every few years around Christmas time, the waters there warmed, and they caught fewer anchovies. They called this El Niño, the boy, after the Christ child. In the early 20th century, the physicist Gilbert Walker noticed that the prevailing low atmospheric pressure and rainy weather over the western Pacific and dry high pressure over the eastern Pacific periodically flipped. But it wasn't until 1969 that meteorologist Jacob Bjerknes linked the two, showing that swells

of warm water in the Pacific Ocean end up wreaking havoc on weather across the globe. Under normal conditions, the sun's heat and the Earth's spin fuel east-to-west trade winds around the tropics, which blow water into a warm pool near Indonesia. As this warm pool grows, it builds up energy. It could be a bit like a coiled spring waiting to emerge, says Richard Allen at the University of Reading, UK. Every 2 to 7 years, natural chaotic disturbances release that spring. Bursts of westerly winds can blow against and slow the easterly trade winds, allowing swells of warm water to roll across the Pacific Ocean, raising sea levels along the coasts of Peru, Colombia, and Ecuador. These so-called Kelvin waves indicate that El Niño is coming. A self-reinforcing cycle called the Bjerknes feedback kicks in. The blob of warm water suppresses the upwelling of cold, nutrient-rich deep water that normally makes Peru's anchovy fishery so rich, further warming the surface water. The warm sea heats the air above it and causes it to expand. The resulting fall in atmospheric pressure slows the trade winds down even more, since winds flow from high to low pressure. This allows still more water to slosh back into the eastern Pacific. The swathe of warm water stretching across the tropical Pacific releases trillions of joules of heat energy into the atmosphere, raising worldwide temperatures on top of global warming. This is why scientists expect 2027 to be the hottest year on record. But it also drastically alters weather patterns, bringing drought and wildfires to some areas and storms and flooding to others. Normally, warm air rises over the warm pool, carrying moisture that falls out in thunderstorms, which is why rainforests flourish in places like Indonesia. Denuded of moisture, this warm, dry air then reaches the top of the troposphere and spreads out to the east and west. It descends over the eastern Pacific and the Horn of Africa, fueling a belt of such air loops around the tropics called the Walker Circulation. During El Niño, however, the warming of the eastern Pacific moves this upward convection eastward, shifting the entire Walker Circulation. Now dry, warm air that was sinking over the Horn of Africa and the eastern Pacific is sinking over Indonesia and the Amazon, encouraging drought and wildfires there. Over eastern Africa, warm air is rising, increasing rainfall and the risk of flooding. Meanwhile, the warming waters also create a stronger temperature contrast between the tropical and northern Pacific, strengthening the jet stream and bringing more storms and wet weather to the southern US. It can bring storms and rain to the UK as well, in certain circumstances. If this deep convection in the atmosphere moves around, it changes things locally, but it also then starts to change the whole circulation of the atmosphere, says Tim Stockdale at the European Centre for Medium Range Weather Forecasts. That's why El Niño is a big deal, not just some local process. And that article, Explainer, What is El Niño, was by Alex Loon. It was dated the 30th of September 2026, and it came from newscientist.com. Now for a bit of a change of pace, we're still with newscientist.com, but we've got a comment article next, and the article's entitled The Best New Science Fiction Books of October 2026. From Becky Chambers to Audrey Niffenegger, there are some heavy hitters with new sci-fi novels out this month, and a hefty dose of time travel, says Alison Flood. This is a really good month for everyone who is both a science fiction fan and a New Scientist reader. Not only do we have a new sci-fi novel due out from the magazine's
columnist Annalee Newitt, with a slime mold as its protagonist, but new books from New Scientist Book Club alumni Adam Roberts and Claire North to look forward to. And there's more. Audrey Niffenegger, the time traveller's wife, is returning to her world of causal loops in a sequel to her best-selling 2003 novel, while Becky Chambers is here to bring us some more sci-fi fun. Time to book a few days of holiday to binge through all this. As You Wake, Break the Shell by Becky Chambers. Fans of The Long Way to a Small Angry Planet rejoice. This month, there's a new novel out from the mighty Becky Chambers, and it sounds great. Set on the planet Fortune, where a poisonous atmosphere alters the nature of life, we follow the adventures of Cora, a pilot who has a dangerous condition thanks to her bond with an alien animal, Calibri. Then Cora, in need of treatment but unwilling to seek it if it means losing her connection to Calibri, meets a botanist, Signe, who might be able to help her. Dark Reading Matter by Jasper Ford. I have chortled over Jasper Ford's literary detective novels ever since the first, The Air Affair, starting Thursday next. The publication of Dark Reading Matter marks Next's eighth and final outing, in which she is up against some Martians who have broken out of their H.G. Wells novel, as well as problematic reality field distortion experiments. The title, by the way, refers not so much to the hypothesized physical phenomenon, but to the realm where deleted books and unrealized literary ideas end up. Exhumation by Nicholas Binge. The author of the excellent Ascension turns to an organisation beneath the streets of London for his latest novel. An organisation conducting strange experiments that blur the boundaries between sleep and wakefulness, between life and death. Arlo is a private investigator out to find Sophie Bannock, who is apparently dead, but who had been digging into those strange experiments, and who might not be as dead as he thought. Frankenstein Rex by Adam Roberts. We are big fans of Adam Roberts at New Scientist. His novel Lake of Darkness was a relatively recent pick for the New Scientist Book Club. This latest sounds very different. It's a reimagining of Mary Shelley's Frankenstein, in which the monster, a splendid creature in almost every respect superior to humanity, goes on to conquer Europe and rule the world. It is, says the publisher, a meditation on the nature of power, and I can't wait. As We Fall Through Time by Claire North. Another new novel from a New Scientist Book Club alum, Claire North's space opera Slow Gods, has been a top read this year for members. This time, North is tackling time travel. Moving from Cal, who falls in love with a soldier in the French Revolution who is fated to die unless he tweaks history to save him, to Fatima II, who finds her mummified corpse in a museum in 2018. Honestly, fictional time travel is tricky to get right. But I trust North to handle it wisely and well, so this is another book I'm really looking forward to. Life Out of Order by Audrey Niffenegger. If there's another author I trust to handle time travel wisely, it's this one. Audrey Niffenegger, author of The Time Traveller's Wife, has written a sequel to that bestseller, following the life of Alba, the daughter of Claire and Henry. Like her father, Alba is a time traveller, but instead of having one great love like Henry does, she has two. Zack, handsome, beloved, living his life in the normal order. And Oliver, a time traveller from the future with whom her life crosses
and circles repeatedly at different ages. I've read the book already because I will be chatting to Niffenegger about it for New Scientist, and I urge you not to miss it. It's wildly different from the gentle and romantic air of its predecessor. This is a book tackling big questions. Climate change, democracy, protest. I finished it last week and I want to discuss it with people, so get reading. A Wall is Also a Road by Annalee Newitz. A new novel from New Scientist tech columnist? And a wild-sounding one at that? We are spoiled for sure. The book follows the adventures of Garden Path, who is a slime mold from an ancient civilization, as well as a graduate student in biology. Garden Path wants to discover something truly novel in the universe. To obtain the highest possible honor in their exams, so travels to a remote and dangerous planet and discovers a strange multicellular animal living in a city they call Pompeii. Newitz has written about the research they did for this book in a recent column. The Floating World by Ben Eastham. This comes to us from the small literary publisher Fitzcarraldo, a press that punches way above its weight in terms of choosing incredible writers. Think of Literature Nobel winners Annie Ernaux, Svetlana Alexievich, Olga Tokarczuk, Elfriede Jelinek. The Floating World tells of a billionaire called Morrill, who is building a refuge for the super-rich on an island in the Aegean. A struggling journalist is asked to come and work there. But, and I imagine you'll be as unsurprised as I was by this next plotline, discovers dark currents below the surface of this apparent utopia. I very much enjoyed the last Billionaire Builds a Refuge That Turns Out to Have Major Issues novel I read, Naomi Alderman's The Future, so I'll definitely be trying this one. Ready Player One, the graphic novel by Ernest Klein, illustrated by Meredith Laxton. Just a little alert that this stunning graphic novel adaptation of Ernest Klein's bestseller is out this month. Or seen the adaptation yet. Set in 2045, it follows Wade Watts, who, along with most of humanity, spends most of his time jacked into the virtual reality of the Oasis. When Oasis's creator dies, he leaves behind a series of puzzles, and whoever solves them is set to inherit control of the virtual reality. Wade makes a start and finds himself up against some deadly rivals. Incarnate by Alma Katsu. If you like your fiction tinged with history and horror, then Alma Katsu is for you. I still shudder happily when I remember reading The Hunger, her twist on the story of the Donner Party, which brings added terror to an already terrifying real-life tale. This time, she's applying scary twists to The Picture of Dorian Gray, with the tale of Dorothy, who codes an impossibly beautiful deep fake for social media, Isabella. But as Isabella's fame grows, Dorothy stops being able to tell where she ends and her creation begins. And this article, The Best New Science Fiction Books of October 2026, was by Alison Flood, and it came from newscientist.com, dated the 30th of September 2026. And that, unfortunately, is about all we have time for this week. You've been listening to The Uncertainty Principle on Vision Australia Radio. I've been your reader and operator, Barry Levini. Have a great week. The program will be back with you again same week or same time next week. Till then, bye for now.

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7: RPH Australia presents The Good Soldiers by David Finkel, published by Scribe in 2009. The reader is Lee Sales.

0: But on this day, it was the better way. As the convoy inched along, reports were coming in of yet another IED explosion on predators. On Berm, meanwhile, the worst of it was some kids who paused in their trash picking to throw rocks at the convoy as it passed by them and coated them in dust. Kozlerich, looking out the window, was uncharacteristically quiet. He'd slept badly and woken uneasily. Something about the day didn't feel right, he'd said before getting in the Humvee. Once he saw the COP, though, his mood brightened. In a week's time, it had gone from an abandoned building with nothing inside of it other than a family of squatters to a fully functioning outpost for a company of 120 soldiers. Cots stretched from one end to the other. Generators chugged away, so there was electricity. There was a working kitchen, a row of new portable toilets, and gun nests on the roof behind camouflage netting. The whole thing was enclosed in a solid perimeter of high blast walls, and even when Jeff Jager mentioned the isolating effect this was having regarding their relationship with the adjacent neighbourhood, it was clear that Kozlerich's confidence about what he was accomplishing in Kamalia had returned. "I'd say about 40% of the people who live around here are gone," Jager said. 40%, Kozlerich said. Jager nodded. "They'll be back," Kozlerich said. "Maybe," Jager said. 6 weeks, they'll be back," Kozlerich said. And soon after that, he was again in his Humvee, now passing the spaghetti factory, now passing the little house that still showed no signs of life, now climbing back up onto Berm Road to leave Kamalia, and that's when the EFP exploded. And was he in the midst of saying something when it happened? Was he looking at something specific? Was he thinking of something in particular? His wife, his children, the COP, the shitters? Was he singing to himself, as he'd done earlier, when the convoy was leaving Rustamir, and he sang to no recognisable tune, just sang the words he'd been thinking, "Oh, we're going to go to Kamalia to see what kind of trouble we can get in today." Boom. It wasn't that loud. It was the sound of something being ripped, as if the air were made of silk. It was so sudden that at first it was a series of questions, none of which made any sense. What was that flash? Why is it white out? What is that shudder moving through me? What is that sound? Why is there an echo inside of me? Why is it grey out? Why is it brown out? And then the answer. "Fuck," said Kozlerich. "Fuck," said the gunner. "Fuck," said the driver. "Fuck," said Showman. The smoke cleared. The dirt finished falling. Thoughts slowed. Breathing returned. Shaking began. Eyes focused on arms. There. Hands. There. Legs. There. Feet. There. All there. "We're okay," Kozlerich said. "We're good," Showman said. It had come from the left. "Stay put," Kozlerich said. It had come from the left, where someone had stood watching while holding a trigger. "Look for secondary," Kozlerich said. It had come from the left, where someone had stood watching while holding a trigger, and had pressed it a tenth of a second too early or a tenth of a second too late, because the main charge of the EFP passed through a small gap in between Kozlerich's Humvee and the one in front of it. And though there were flat tyres and cracked windows and a few holes here and there from secondary effects of the explosion, all of the soldiers were okay, except for the shaking and blinking and headaches and anger that began to rise in their throats. "Fucking dirty cocksucker!" one soldier said as the convoy moved off of Berm Road and into a safe place enough for the medic to check his eyes for signs of concussion and ears for hearing loss. "When it blew up, everything turned black," another soldier said. "I just saw a bunch of dust. Everything was like fucking crazy. I was shaking like a fucking... We're alive, guys. That's the name of the fucking game. Like a fucking... Trust me, the situation could be a lot fucking worse. It's luck. It's fucking luck. That's all it is. I can tell you I'll be glad when these days are done for me. Fuck this shit." "All right, we're going to stay focused. We're in a war," Kozlerich said. But he was shaken too. And now, as the convoy limped away from Kamalia through a maze of dirt trails and more trash mounds, everything was anger. Everything was fucking. Everything was fuck. The fucking dirt. The fucking wind. The fucking stink. They passed a fucking water buffalo. They passed a fucking goat. They passed a fucking man on a fucking bicycle and didn't give a fuck when he began coughing from the fucking dust. This fucking country. They neared a child who stood by herself, waving. She had filthy hair and a filthy face and was wearing a filthy red dress, the only bit of colour visible at the moment in this entire place. And as she kept waving at the convoy and now at Kozlerich himself, he had a decision to make. He stared out his window. He raised his hand slowly. He waved. at the fucking child. Chapter 4, June 30th, 2007. So America has sent reinforcements to help the Iraqis secure their population, go after the terrorists, insurgents and militias that are inciting sectarian violence and get the capital under control. The last of these reinforcements arrived in Iraq earlier this month and the full surge has begun. We're still at the beginning of this offensive, but we're seeing some hopeful signs. George W. Bush, June 30th, 2007. On June 5th, at 10:55 at night, a $150,000 Humvee with five soldiers inside rolled into a sewage trench, turned upside down, and sank. It happened in Camellia, where uncovered, unlined trenches ran along every street and passed in front of every house. At some point after the war began, the United States had decided to show its good intentions by fixing this, appropriating $30 million to bring sewers to Camellia. It was an ambitious project involving Turkish subcontractors and Iraqi subcontractors that by the time Kozlerich arrived had come to a dead halt because of corruption and incompetence. Kozlerich was given the task of resuscitating the project, which, in keeping with his character, he'd taken on enthusiastically. The great leaders of previous wars may not have had to do sewers, but Kozlerich did in his version, and in mid-May, at a meeting with a few of Camellia's leaders, he'd made clear his desire to succeed. I know about half the workers working on the sewage project are militants, and they've got a choice. They can either work with me or against me. If they work against me, I will arrest them. If they sabotage the sewage project, I will hunt them down and kill them, he said. Point made, the project resumed. Still, on June 5th, Camellia was a long way from having sewers, which meant that the trenches were filled to their rims as a convoy pulled out of the COP on a lights-out mission to rendezvous with an informant. "Go right, go right!" one of the soldiers in the last Humvee yelled to the driver, who was fiddling with his night vision goggles, or NODs, as they rounded a corner, but it was too late. The Humvee began to slide into the trench. Then it flipped. Then it sank. Then it began filling up. Four of the soldiers scrambled out a door and got out of the trench relatively dry, but the gunner was trapped inside. He was yelling, Staff Sergeant Arthur Enriquez would remember afterward, and if there was any hesitation about what to do next, it was only because I didn't want to jump in the poo water. And then I jumped in the damn poo water. Down he went, into the crew compartment, where the gunner was stuck in his harness straps, his head partly in the sewage water, which continued to seep in. Enriquez got one arm around the gunner and lifted his head higher, and with his other hand began cutting away the straps. Now he and the gunner were nearly submerged as he pushed the straps away and began pulling at the gunner's body armour. Now they were completely submerged as he pulled the gunner's armour away. He squeezed his eyes shut. He wondered how long he could hold his breath. He felt for the gunner's waist and began pulling. Everything was slippery. He tried again. He got the gunner to the door. He kept pulling and slipping and pulling, and now they were out the door, out of the Humvee, out of the sewage and up on the bank. And that's how this month of hopeful signs began for the 216, with two soldiers wiping raw Iraqi sewage out of their eyes and ears and spitting it out of their mouths. On June the 6th at 10:49 a.m, Private First Class Sean Gajdos, 25 years old, became the second soldier in the battalion to die when an EFP exploded on Route Pluto as the convoy he was headed in towards the Camellia COP. Soon after, as Gajdos's body was on its way back home to a grieving mother, who would say, "I'm just very proud of my son doing what he felt he wanted to do," four other soldiers in the convoy wrote down their recollections of what had happened for a report that would become the official narrative of his death. In his office, Kozlerich read it carefully as he prepared to write his second memorial ceremony speech. From the sworn statement of Lieutenant Matthew Cardellino, "Concerning the IED attack on my platoon 061049 June 07, in which Private Sean Gajdos was killed and Corporal Jeffrey Barkdull and Private 2 Jordan Brackett were injured, the platoon was travelling in the northbound lane of Route Pluto en route to Bushmaster COP to deliver a generator and two mechanics and retrieve a downed vehicle." From the sworn statement of Sergeant First Class J. Howell, We'd already passed the site a few minutes prior to the attack, but were told to turn around to pick up the two mechanics back at FOB Rustamir. It was the second time we passed the site when the IED went off, hitting the lead truck, in which Corporal Barkdull was the TC. From the sworn statement of Corporal Jeffrey Barkdull: being the truck commander in the attack, I don't remember too much of what happened due to the fact that when the EFP hit the truck, I was knocked out for a few minutes, and plus memory loss of what went on that day. When the truck was hit, I remember waking up not knowing what to do, so I did what my driver did. If he used the radio, so did I. When he checked on the gunner, I checked on the gunner. After I checked on the gunner, I saw the engine of the truck catch fire, and I saw my driver exit the truck, so I also exit the truck. From Sergeant Howell's statement: Corporal Barkdull called across the radio to Lieutenant Cardellino that the gunner had been hit and there were injuries. From Lieutenant Cardellino's statement: over the radio I was told that there were injuries, but it was unclear at first who it was. After I and my driver dismounted from the truck, we ran over to the disabled truck and I began directing immediate security and looked into the truck to see the damage and injuries. I saw that Private Gajdos was slumped in his gun turret sling, unresponsive and bleeding. I do not know offhand whether he was standing or sitting at the time of the blast. I then tasted and smelled an oily smoke and saw that the engine compartment had caught on fire. Private 2 Brackett and my driver, Private 2 Gomez, grabbed their fire extinguishers and tried to put out the fire. It was at that point that I saw SSG John Jones run up from behind me with his fire extinguisher and help to put out the fire. I screamed for the medic, SPC Walden. From the sworn statement of Specialist William Walden: we were driving down Pluto's. I heard a loud explosion. When I look in front of the driver, I could see a giant black cloud surrounded by grey smoke. I heard over the radio, "There's blood everywhere," and I could hear moaning in the background. My truck drove over there to the lead vehicle. I grabbed my aid bag and ran over. I saw Corporal Barkdull with blood on his face and left arm. He told me not to worry about him. He told me to get to Private Gajdos, that Gajdos is unresponsive. I ran over to the lead truck's right rear door. The door was hanging. I got inside. I yelled at Private Gajdos to get out and asking if he was all right. I saw blood coming out of his nose and mouth. From Sergeant Howell's statement: once he was out of the vehicle, SPC Walden began treating injuries to Private Gajdos' head while I noticed a large area of blood in the groin area. I cut his pants to see if his femoral artery was severed. From Specialist Walden's statement: while he was doing that, I removed his IBA to see any chest injuries that could cause the blood coming from the mouth and nose. I saw he had two wounds to the right side of his neck that was not bleeding. I removed his ACH and a piece of brain matter fell on his ACU. I could see his eyes bulging and blood coming from his ears. He had a wound size of a quarter to the right side of his head. Private Gajdos's brain was protruding out of the wound. Private Gajdos was having agonal breathing with a radial pulse. I sat him up so the blood would not compromise his airway. I started blind finger swipes. All I got was blood clots and more blood. I wrapped the wound to his head and neck with a Curlix. From Sergeant Howell's statement: I asked SPC Walden if he was ready to move him. He said yes, so we loaded Gajdos into the LT's vehicle, which was the nearest. From Specialist Walden's statement: I started CPR. I tried two rescue breaths, but the air would not go in. From Lieutenant Cardellino's statement: and the three trucks sped northwest to FOB Loyalty, where we dropped him off at the aid station. It was shortly after that I was informed he was dead. Nothing follows. From Sergeant Howell's statement: nothing follows. From Specialist Walden's statement: nothing follows. From Corporal Barkdull's statement: that is all I can remember of the incident. Nothing follows. On the morning of 6th of June 2007, Ranger Gajdos volunteered to replace one of his previously wounded brothers to serve as the top gunner in the lead vehicle on a mission that would deliver supplies and generator to Bushmaster COP in Kamalia, Kozlerich decided to write in his memorial speech. Super G, as I called him, always had a kind word and positive attitude each and every time I ran into him. He will be forever missed. You're listening to RPH Australia. The book is The Good Soldiers by David Finkel. On June the 8th, an EFP exploded in the area called Alamin. And even before the smoke finished clearing, Sergeant Frank Geitz, who before leaving Fort Riley had spoken of the dark place, was running after a man who'd come out of a building just after the explosion to stare at the Humvee that had been hit. He'd run back inside a building and threw himself on the carpet and went down to his knees and started praying, Geitz would remember later, sitting on his cot, his hands folded, his eyes down, his voice low so none of the other soldiers would overhear, his tone troubled. So maybe out of anger, I don't know if he was the trigger man or not, I just ran up to him and tackled him on the ground, and he turned combative on me. He tried to wrestle with me. I remember hitting him in the face and he kind of started screaming and kind of went limp, and I threw him over on his stomach, and Cooper, a medic, ran up and threw his knee in his back and started holding his arms, and I heard Cooper yelling, "I think he broke his fucking jaw," and I just said, "Fuck it," and ran out to the street. Out on the street, he would remember next, people on rooftops had begun firing at the soldiers. I could hear the crack of the rounds, and for some reason or other I just stood there and brought my weapon up and shot. And I remember seeing one individual's head just, it was weird, like a pink mist come out of the back of his head when I shot, and inside my head I was like, great, one down. He would remember looking over at a gunner named Lucas Sassman, who was up the turret of a Humvee firing away. I saw his head snap back, and the kid stayed in the turret, that's what amazed me, so I didn't really think anything of it, and I came back up and engaged again, and when I turned back around to look at the truck, he wasn't in the turret anymore. He would remember running over to Sassman's Humvee. Sassman was lying in the middle of the truck, and I said, "What happened?" And they said, "He's been hit, he's been hit." He would remember running through gunfire towards another Humvee, the one that had been struck, and a soldier named Joshua Atchley. Atchley was on his second tour in Iraq. The first time he'd been a cook and had gone home wanting to be in the infantry. I went straight to Atchley because Atchley was just, covered in blood, and he was quiet, just sitting there, and I walked up to him and said, "What's up, buddy, are you doing okay?" And he just looked at me and said, "They got my fucking eye." At the time, I didn't know his eye had been blown out, so I said, "You're going to be all right, you're going to be all right." He would remember that next to Atchley was a motionless soldier named Johnson. I thought Johnson was dead, I thought he was KIA, so I tried to focus on Atchley. And out of the blue, I heard Johnson moan. So I was like, "Oh shit, he's alive." So I went up to him and he was laying on his side and his hand was tucked in underneath him. So I had no idea that his hand had been blown off. So I called to him, "Johnson, what's wrong? Talk to me." And at that time, he just pulled his arm out. And I remember his hand was completely gone. I mean, it was just pieces of skin and bone, but there was no blood. I remember thinking to myself, "Wow, there's no blood, a massive amputation and there's no blood." So I told him he was going to be all right, and he kept telling me, "I've lost my fucking hand, Sergeant, I've lost my fucking hand." He would remember turning his attention to another soldier. I said, "Lancaster, what's wrong with you?" And he goes, "I got hit in the arm." I said, "How bad?" And he goes, "I don't know, but it's bleeding a lot." And he put out his arm and blood just started pouring out. He would remember yelling for someone to tourniquet Lancaster and turning his attention to another soldier, Campbell. I remember Campbell still walking around just screaming, holding his mouth open because he had shrapnel in his mouth. I remember yelling at him, telling him to get the fuck down. He would remember that and more gunfire and shooting back and killing a total of 4 people and going to the hospital and being officially told that Sassman's head wound was critical, Johnson had lost his right hand and Atchley had lost his left eye. "And it's funny," Geitz would say, crying now, as he remembered the next thing. That morning, prior to us rolling out, Johnson had left his NODs inside the vehicle, and I smoked him. I mean, I made him do push-ups, crunches, and everything out there in the dirt road for about 30 minutes. I chewed him out. And they let me inside before they medevaced them out, and I remember Johnson looking up at me and telling me that he loved me. On June the 9th, in Fedelea, Geitz killed another 7, maybe more, probably more. "At least 7," he said. But as June deepened and the mission moved away from its beginning clarity and into more maybes and more probablies, it was difficult to keep track. "We're talking about the firefight of our life," Ricky Taylor, the captain who commanded Alpha Company, said. "I mean, this was out of control." Fedelea was the spookiest place in the AO. an area of water buffalo farms and squatter hovels, so vaguely defined that even in crystal clear satellite photos it appeared blurry and smudged, as if it existed inside of its very own sandstorm. The soldiers had gone there after dark because of a tip from a source they'd been cultivating, which seemed the best way to penetrate such an unknowable place. His nickname was Batman, Taylor said. He was a 17-year-old kid. He was a great guy. Maybe because he was a source, probably because he was a source, 17-year-old Batman wouldn't live to see 18 or even July. He would be tortured, presumably by militia members, and then he would be killed. But on June the 9th, he eagerly directed a convoy of 42 soldiers and 8 vehicles into the heart of Fedhlia to search for 2 Jaish al-Mahdi leaders he said he might be able to identify. He couldn't, it turned out. But as the convoy eased along Route Tomatoes, intelligence officers picked up chatter that indicated that 2 men might be at the local office for Muqtada al-Sadr, the radical cleric who was one of the most powerful Shiites in Iraq, outside of which stood a dozen men. Geitz dismounted to talk to them. So did 7 other soldiers. The dozen men began moving. Geitz told them to stop. The men kept moving. And then pow, one shot goes off, Taylor said. And a moment later, when gunfire came at the soldiers from every direction, that's when all hell broke loose. Geitz and the others chased the dozen men into a mosque. There was a sign inside indicating that the mosque wasn't really a mosque, that it was really the Fedhlia office for the Jaish al-Mahdi, and maybe it was, probably it was. Or maybe it was a mosque with a sign inside and a bunch of men now running through it and a ladder in the rear courtyard, propped against a wall, that 2 men began to climb. Geitz fired. He watched the one on top tumble off the ladder and over the wall, dead without a doubt. He fired again. He watched the one midway up the rungs fall. He went over and nudged him with his foot to make sure he was dead, and went on from there, back out onto the street and into more gunfire, in the next half hour losing count of how many times he and other soldiers nearly died. There were grenades, there were mortars. A rocket-propelled grenade whooshed in, hit a Humvee and set it on fire. The soldiers, each of whom carried at least 240 rounds of ammunition, fired so many rounds there was concern they'd run out. They fired at doors, windows, roof lines. They fired at whatever shadows seemed to be firing at them. More soldiers from other platoons rushed in, and they began running out of ammunition too. It was an insane night, Taylor said. The final tally, 1 soldier slightly injured and 35 Iraqis dead, including Geitz's at least 7. The men were fired up, they were fired up, Taylor said. It was an infantryman's dream, close and destroy the enemy. And maybe so. Maybe it was an infantryman's dream. But as Geitz said in his troubled voice as he thought of Sassman, Ashley, Johnson, Lancaster and Campbell, and the fact that he and his soldiers had gone to Fedhlia to capture 2 Iraqis and had ended up killing 35, it's a thin line between what we're calling acceptable and not acceptable. It's a thin line. As a leader, you're supposed to know when not to cross it. But how do you know? Does the army teach us how to control our emotions? Does the army teach us how to deal with a friend bleeding out in front of you? Maybe. Probably. No. On June 11th, another soldier died. It was the battalion's worst day yet, when convoys were hit by EFPs or gunfire 9 different times. One of the EFPs was hidden in the courtyard of a mosque just off of Inner Burm Road, and whoever pushed the trigger was aiming directly at the gun turret of the 2nd vehicle, behind which sat Private First Class Cameron Payne, who was 22. "You're going to have to move your feet so I can close the door," the medic Charles White said to Payne as they prepared to evacuate him. And when Payne tried to move his feet, for a brief moment, there was hope. Number 3. A devoted family man, Ranger Payne, just returned from EML 2 weeks ago after seeing the birth of his 2nd daughter, Kylie, Kozlerich wrote in his memorial speech. Seeing him in the dining facility a couple of nights before he died, he shared with me the joy of having a new baby girl. On June 15th, as Lucas Sassman's medical condition was distilled into a daily update for Kozlerich to read, Sassman was in a hospital bed at the National Naval Medical Center in Bethesda, Maryland. A jagged row of stitches ran from the edge of his right eyebrow to his temple. That was where the bullet had gone in. A long row of staples ran along the top of his head where his scalp had been split open like a hair part, all the way from the front to the back and then curving around toward his right ear. That was where doctors had opened his head to try to extract the bullet and to help with the swelling of his brain. 6 days after being shot, Sassman was having trouble breathing. It was difficult for him to swallow. He had short-term memory loss. Soon enough, vertigo would set in, and he would develop migraine headaches that rarely went away. But he was conscious, and he could talk a little, and he said to his wife, his mother and his sister, who were at his bedside, "I've lost my boyish good looks." His words were understandable, if not quite distinct. "You look as good as ever," his mother said. "You're a liar, Mum," he said. And meanwhile, as they continued to talk, in the next bed over, a woman was leaning close to another soldier who'd been shot in the head, stroking his forehead to comfort him. This was Maria Emery, the wife of Sergeant Michael Emery. It had been 7 weeks since Emery had been shot in Camelia, and just as word of Sassman's medical condition was being sent to Kozlerich, so was Emery's. He was in Germany, sedated, critical, feverish, and in an induced coma. He was stable enough to be moved to Bethesda. His fever was dropping. His infection was clearing. He was being brought out of the coma. He was awake and almost able to breathe on his own. "That's beautiful," Kozlerich had said in his office one day in mid-May, reading the latest update on Emery from Bethesda, which had just arrived by email. "What, sir?" Cummings had said. "Sergeant Emery opened his eyes today," Kozlerich had said. "Maria said, 'I want you to move your head,' and he did. She said, 'Look at me,' and he did. She said, 'I love you,' and he started to cry." "It's all good," Kozlerich had said. So went reality in Iraq, but here in Bethesda, on June 15th, was another version. "Give me a hand, baby," Maria Emery said to her husband, who was diapered, who could barely move, who had a ventilator tube inserted into his throat, who was looking in panic at his wife, who was armoured in a mask and gown and gloves, and when she took his right hand and wrapped it around hers, he emitted a high-pitched whimper. "Are you cold?" she asked. He didn't answer, just looked at her, less panicked now. His head was as misshapen as the moon over Rustamir. "Baby," she said, leaning closer. "Sweetheart," she said, even closer. She straightened up. He whimpered again. You've been listening to The Good Soldiers by David Finkel on RPH Australia. The reader was Lee Sales.
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5: 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Hi, I'm Clayton Bjellin, and today on Insight for Living, Chuck Swindoll brings us to the shore of the Sea of Galilee, where four ordinary fishermen were mending their nets and doing what they'd always done. And then Jesus walked by with two simple words that would turn their world upside down. Follow me. No questions, no long explanation of where they were going, just a call to follow him. So what made these men drop their nets, leave their boats, and head off? What might Jesus be asking of you? We begin now by reading the passage together.

0: We are just underway in our journey through the Gospel by Mark. If you're unfamiliar with your Bible, it is the second book in the New Testament. Chapter 1, we'll begin our reading at verse 14 down through verse 20. You will also find an outline in the worship folder that I always fill out ahead of time, and during the message you will, if you have a pen handy, you'll find that the thoughts will stay longer if you will write a few things down that will be helpful for you. Mark 1, beginning at verse 14. Now after John had been taken into custody, Jesus came into Galilee preaching the gospel of God and saying, "The time is fulfilled and the kingdom of God is at hand. Repent and believe in the gospel." As he was going along by the Sea of Galilee, he saw Simon and Andrew, the brother of Simon, casting a net in the sea, for they were fishermen. And Jesus said to them, "Follow me, and I will make you become fishers of men." Immediately they left their nets and followed him. Going on a little farther, he saw James, the son of Zebedee, and John, his brother, who were also in the boat mending the nets. Immediately, he called them, and they left their father Zebedee in the boat with the hired servants and went away to follow him.
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0: Every preacher remembers his first sermon, unfortunately. We were all younger back then, all less experienced, and most of all, we were scared out of our minds. And when that's true, you always say things that later you realize should never have been said. I could fill the next 30 minutes with my own stories. One former DTS faculty member told me when he first preached, he brought to his with his Bible to the pulpit 21 pages of notes. And just as he opened his Bible to preach, the notes just flew all over the platform. And he spent the first 2 or 3 minutes gathering the notes back together, and realized when he did, he had forgotten to number the pages. The late, great S. Lewis Johnson, whom I always loved to hear preach, told our class that his first sermon was memorable. He said, thankfully, it was preached way out in the country. And he said, just as I stood up to preach, boom, the back doors burst open, and in came a herd of goats. Climbed over the pews and around, and bang, bang, bang, all kinds of noise. He said, I've been spending my years ever since then trying to get the goats out and the sheep in. Clever line. One of my first sermons I remember came when I was a student at Dallas Seminary, and the local funeral home needed someone to preach the service for a man who had no family left, no one. It'd be a small service, you know, to preach very long. He didn't know it was my first sermon, and of course I didn't tell him. So when I showed up to preach, no one was there except a man sitting very near the back with a fox terrier in his lap. I learned later that the man who died left a boatload of money to the dog, and the man holding the dog is the lawyer in the church service. I don't know whether to preach on obedience or greed that day. One of the funniest true stories came from the back roads of Kentucky, where the funeral director didn't know it was the young man's first sermon, but he needed someone to preach a homeless person's service, and it would be held at the grave site, really at a pauper's cemetery. Well, the young man said he would do it, but he got lost going there, and he was one full hour late when he arrived. He had driven all around and finally came to the place, and By then, the funeral director and everyone else had long since left. Only the grave diggers were sitting there and other members of the crew having their lunch. And he walked over and he looked in the hole and he saw that the lid of the vault was already in place and didn't know what else to do, but he turned to the workman standing there and opened his Bible and preached his sermon. Well, they stood up, put their cap over their hearts, and they listened as he finished his sermon. And then he felt led to sing Amazing Grace, How Sweet the Sound That Saved a Wretch Like Me. And one of the workers started to cry, and another, and before long, the preacher was weeping. And finally, he just sort of stopped. And he prayed with his head bowed low. He walked back to his truck. And just as he reached out to open the door, he overheard one of the workmen say, "Man, I ain't never seen nothing like that before. And I've been putting in septic tanks for 30 years. Don't know." Rule number one is you always need to know your audience when you preach a sermon. There once lived a man who preached his first sermon when he was about 30 years of age, and he not only knew his audience, he knew them better than he knew himself. And when he preached that sermon, everyone listened. In fact, they gathered and they sat down on this slope near a body of water, and he preached what came to be known as the Sermon on the Mount. Matthew covers the story or the sermon in chapters 5, 6, and 7, which we'll not turn to, but this was the first sermon he delivered, and what a masterpiece it

54, and you'll cover those events. We'll turn to that in just a moment, but for now, our attention turns immediately, to use Mark's word, immediately we go to verse 14 of chapter 1. Just before we hear the words of the Master, we observe two things in this 14th verse. First, that John has been arrested and incarcerated. That's John the Baptizer. Last time we saw John, he was baptizing and preaching in the wilderness, and now we find John pushed away from the crowd and, in fact, taken and left in prison. The reason for it is covered in Mark chapter 6. When we get there, we'll return to that then, but not now. The point is, John is silenced, and the hope of Herod was to keep him silenced from him from here on. Though admittedly, he did see John as a bit of a novelty, and he enjoyed hearing what he had to say, though it never reached his heart. There are still a lot of people like that. John is arrested and incarcerated, but Jesus, we read in verse 14, begins his ministry in Galilee. You see the verse? After John had been taken into custody, Jesus came into Galilee preaching the gospel of God. Before we look at what Jesus said, let's observe where Jesus was. And right next to the scriptures, my favorite part of my Bible is found in the very back of the Bible, the maps. So if you will turn back to that section of your Bible, there really are maps there. I'm going to watch little dust pockets form around the seats as you turn back there, since you've not been there in a long time, quite likely. My map is map number 12, but yours may not be numbered that. The maps are numbered chronologically, and this one takes us to the ministry of Jesus. So if you'll find the map that describes the geography in the days of Jesus, and the reason for that is the map changes from one era to another, and so this one is important that you find. You know you were there when you come to the map that shows two bodies of water. Smaller body of water is to the north. The larger body is to the south, much larger. One is a body that is filled with living fish and other living organisms. The last one, the bottom body of water, is dead. Nothing there by way of fish life, organisms. Nutrients are there, but nothing else. The little serpentine body of water that trickles, or at least flows, from Galilee, the sea, down to the Dead Sea is called the River Jordan. The Jordan River connects these two as the sea dumps into the body of water that's even lower than the Sea of Galilee. Look at the Sea of Galilee on your map. It's an inward lake of warm water called, interestingly, a sea, though it is in fact a lake. It's 12 and a half miles long. It's about 7.5 miles wide. It's located 680 feet below sea level, so it's low. It is also deep. It runs in its deepest part from somewhere between 80 and 160 feet deep. It's there on this body of water much of Jesus' ministry takes place. And it's around this body of water we find the area of Galilee. Look to the west, to the left of the lake, and you will see Galilee and all of those places. If you look at the south, at the northwest corner of the Sea of Galilee, up on the shoreline, you'll see the little town of Capernaum. We'll be there next time. But for now, we're along the shore of the Sea of Galilee. I love maps. So let's go back now to Mark chapter 1. Why would he minister early in the area of Galilee? Because it was less priest-ridden and certainly less Pharisee-dominated. More of the legalism rested in the south, in the region of Judea. Jesus was there and had been there, but his main ministry, at least as it's kick-started, if you will, takes place in Galilee. Here he is freer, much more able to minister.

0: Not so many obstacles, not so much of a hostile opposition, except from his own hometown. We'll get to that later also. Notice, if you will, in verse 14, he comes. His method is preaching the gospel of God. See the word preaching? It's the same Greek term as in 2 Timothy 4, verse 2, where Paul exhorts younger Timothy to preach the word. Keruso is the Greek term, and it means to make an authoritative proclamation, to be a herald before the public. In those days, kings would send out their edicts verbally, and they would hire, or they would have on what we would call their staff, their own courier, and he would go into the marketplace or the public square, and he would keruso the message. He would make an authoritative proclamation. It was always bold, and it always captured the attention of the public. It has been a dark day in the church when preaching took a back seat. It was never meant to be. The church of Jesus Christ is always to be a place where preaching is prominent. No minister should ever apologize for the bold proclamation of the message of Jesus Christ, of his word. When the preaching is replaced with something else, the church instantly loses its voice. It becomes less significant in the community and becomes less of a teaching place for the education of God's people. The preaching of the word is to include the declaration of the gospel as well as the communication of information regarding the Christian life. In this case, Jesus isn't at a church. He is along the shore of the Sea of Galilee, but he is making an authoritative proclamation regarding what? What is his message? Look, he is preaching the gospel of God. The word rendered gospel is euangelion. It means good news. It is good news of truth as opposed to the messages that were given in that day that were deceptive. It is a good news of peace as opposed to that which is chaotic and filled with unrest. It is a good news of hope in the midst of hopelessness and emptiness. It is good news of immortality, the life after this one in a world that's given to temporal happiness and momentary reliefs. Jesus' word regarding the gospel of God is a bold declaration, making people aware of their need for the living God. Now he gets even more specific. Mark adds with the word saying, verse 15, see, Jesus came into Galilee preaching the gospel of God and saying, and if you carry a Bible with red letters, that is, those words spoken by Jesus, you immediately notice your text, the font, has turned red, because these are the first recorded words of Jesus in Mark's gospel. Not the first time he's preached. John covers that. Other gospels cover that, but this is the first time in Mark's gospel. Notice that his message has three characteristics. One, it is urgent and relevant. Two, it is transforming and personal. Three, it is free, based on grace. Let's go over all three of them. First, it is relevant. We read here, the time is fulfilled and the kingdom of God is at hand. There's urgency. Every time someone preaches, you ought to feel a sense of urgency. Another word is passion. Passion. It bothers me greatly that preachers bore audiences. As my dear friend Howie Hendricks puts it, a mist in the pulpit puts a fog in the pew. If the pulpit's sleepy, the congregation is snoring. The ministry of the word is always to be delivered on tiptoe. It is to be delivered with relevance and urgency. The kingdom is at hand. You have been waiting for Messiah. I am He, says Jesus. And He's able to stand before them personifying the message of Messiah. You've been looking for the coming of Messiah. You are looking at the one who qualifies the fulfillment of God's promises. The kingdom has come and is at hand. Second, you will notice His message is transforming and personal. Repent. Repent. What does that word mean? Listen carefully. It means to change the mind. To change the mind. Meta, around, nous, mind, metanoeo is to change the mind. What does that mean? A person without Christ lives in sin. If you've never trusted the Lord Jesus Christ, you may not look like a sinner. You may look like other believers sitting around you. You may not even sound like you are depraved and debauched in your soul. You may pay your bills and certainly take care of your family and live a responsible life, but you are living without God and without Christ. Your whole life, your frame of reference is sinful. Your motivation is sinful. Your goals in life are self-serving. Your purpose for living is to please yourself, to find happiness, to take care of just your own and very few others. You are not by nature generous. You are not by nature giving. You are driven by selfishness and sinfulness. Most places won't tell you that. Count on it. Here, you'll hear about it. Jesus is declaring you need to repent. In other words, change your mind regarding a lifestyle and a mentality of sinfulness and turn toward the gospel, the good news of Christ. And how do I do that? I believe. Think of them as going together. Don't separate them. You haven't really believed in the Lord Jesus until you have turned from a mentality toward trusting in sinfulness and turning toward the one who can forgive you of your sin. You have not really repented, that is in full sense, you've not really turned until you've believed in the Lord Jesus. And please observe, it stops with the word believe. Believe. Don't add one thing to it. The gift of God is the free gift. Don't force people to make Jesus Lord of their lives before they can believe in the Savior. That's called lordship salvation. Stay away from it. It will confuse you. There are many who teach you must be sincere, you must be deeply committed, you must follow Christ with your whole heart, and if things aren't transformed in your life, you didn't really believe, you just claimed to have believed. That's adding to the message of salvation. Do I not believe in lordship? Oh, I do with my whole heart. But I don't believe a sinner can trust in the Lord Jesus Christ. He can only trust in the Savior. Jesus died for me. How can I know Jesus? I must believe in Him. That is, I acknowledge before you, God, that I'm a sinner, and I know Christ can forgive me of my sins, and I trust in Him and Him alone, by faith alone, because of grace alone. It's a message that's freely given. Well, isn't there a purpose in the Christian life? Absolutely. Now that I've come to Christ, I need to grow in Him, and that's where lordship plays its part. But don't be confused about it. One man put it this way: many Christians today disagree over what a person must do and believe in order to become a Christian. Some attempt to front load the gospel, which includes adding the need to confess all known sins and committing one's life for service to Christ as a condition for gaining the free gift of eternal life. Well, the point is, that's not free. You're adding to it in order to receive it. For others, he continues, there's the need for backloading the gospel, stipulating that if a person truly believes in Christ, there will be a changed life evidenced by continued good works. If there is not enough visible change, then the reception of eternal life was a mere profession. You know the problem with that? You never know when it's enough. You know, I'm sometimes criticized for teaching easy believism. Well, what's hard believism? What's hard believism? I do believe that you must believe. And I do believe that the Lord offers the message of repent and believe to this day. That's the good news. And when you trust in the Lord Jesus with your heart and your soul, you turn to Him. Simple prayer, Lord, I realize I'm lost. I believe Jesus can save me from my sins, and I trust in Him. You have believed. He who has the Son has the life. He who does not have the Son of God does not have the life. That's His message. Don't try to make a gift cost anything. It's free. It's free. Jesus paid it all. That's where the cost is paid. Jesus paid it all. All to Him I owe. Sin left a crimson stain. He washed me white as snow, the old hymn goes.
1: What a relief to be reminded that the gospel is free. There's nothing to add to it, nothing to earn. When you turn to Christ and trust in Him, you have believed, and the life He offers is yours. Jesus paid it all. 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I'm Clayton Bjellin. 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
6: 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The rise of Islamization and Islamists taking places of leadership both in the United States and in Europe, Australia and elsewhere. I sought to write a book to explain to you the unholy alliance between the left and the Islamization, how they invited the Islamic invasion. 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
7: 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Up next, the familiar story of the rebellious son who destroyed his family and ultimately experienced a heart of repentance, often called the prodigal son. 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
6: Luke chapter 15, beginning at verse 11. Where our Lord Jesus Christ tells us what our Heavenly Father is like. So many preachers, when they preach from this story, they focus on the prodigal. And they stay on the prodigal. Everything is about the prodigal, but it is not. The prodigal is only an actor. He's only part of the story. And that is why we will not leave him out, but he's only part of the story. We'll look at both sons, as a matter of fact. The story primarily is about the father of those two boys. The story is about our Heavenly Father. The story is about the heart of our Heavenly Father. The story is about the unique love of our Heavenly Father. The story is about the character of our Heavenly Father. Jesus, who's God the Son, who coexisted with God the Father since before eternity, he reveals to us the real heart of God the Father, tells us what it's like, what he's like. So he begins the story in verse 11 of Luke 15 by saying, there was a father of two sons. Now, if you want to know the focus of any church, did you get that? Any church. Find out where they begin. Do they begin with God or do they begin with man? Do they begin where Jesus always began, with God the Father, or they begin with man and their needs? Jesus always began with the Father and then applied it to their needs. Sadly, the majority of modern preachers focus primarily on me and my needs, me and my life, me and my relationships, me and my feelings. Now listen to me, nothing wrong with these things, but when God the Father, God the Son, God the Holy Spirit, the triune God is at the center, all these things will fall in place. Amen. Listen to me. To know the indescribable love of the Father is to be truly contented. To know the extravagant love of the Father is to be truly fulfilled. To experience the amazing grace of God that leads you to a life of obedience. And that is why the psalmist could say, "The Lord is my shepherd, therefore I need nothing." That's a rough translation, but that's really what he meant to say. And that is why we need to comprehend the depth of the love of the Father toward those two boys. And I'm going to explain more about this in the coming messages. We need to examine closely the heart of the Father in these two situations here. One was outwardly rebellious, and the other was inwardly rebellious. He kept it on the inside. One flaunted his rebellion, the other held it in. One took pride in his rebellion. The other took pride in hiding his resentment toward his father. One lived wishing his father was dead. The other lived believing that his father is just not fair. And the father loved them both while they were still sinners. The father humiliated himself for the redemption of both boys. While they're still sinners. No wonder the Bible said, while we were still sinners, Christ what? Died for us. One was openly rebellious, and the other went through the religious rituals. He went to church, sang in the choir, did all the right stuff, but his heart was not right with God. Turn with me, if you haven't already, to Luke 15. It's such a rich, rich chapter, Luke 15. We saw two parables and then this true story. The two parables, one was the lost sheep and the other one was the lost coin. And I explained that in the last message. Here's what I don't want you to miss. Don't miss this. When the sheep wandered off in ignorance, did you get that? Ignorance? He's a dumb sheep, right? He wandered off in ignorance. He wandered off in ignorance. The shepherd went after him. He went after him. He would not rest until he found him. When the woman lost her engagement coin, she did not rest until she found it. That's why I want you to listen carefully, because this is important. But when the younger son deliberately, willfully, rebelled against his father. What did the father do? He stayed home. He said, well, why is that? Why didn't the father do this? Well, first of all, let me tell you how it happened. The younger rebellious son woke up one day and walked up to his father and he said, "Father, give me my inheritance now." I'll say a whole lot more about that next message. But to begin to comprehend this, how terrible, how awful. I cannot describe it in words. Just trust me, okay? This request is beyond description, to request his inheritance while the father still alive. This is the younger son, too. You have to understand the Middle East mindset, okay? You have to be from the Middle East to really comprehend the awfulness of this request. The boy is basically saying, Father, I wish you were dead. Father, hurry up and die. I just want you to imagine the hurtful, the deep hurt that the father is feeling. And while you're at it, think about how many people and churches and whole denominations are living and behaving as God is dead, wishing he's dead by denying his perfect, infallible word, by their action, by rejecting his infallible word of God. How many are behaving as if God is dead? How many have rejected God's ordained marriages and family plan? How many have rejected God's will for fidelity in marriage? They're doing the same thing as this boy. So before you start condemning him, think about what's going around us right now. There are some of God's children. If you look at their calendar, look at their resources and how they use their resources, it's not reflecting any love for God, the Heavenly Father. When Jesus was describing this kind of a father to the Pharisees, I mean, they were sitting there looking at him incredulously. These Pharisees were listening, and they're not believing their ears. I have absolutely no doubt, they were in a state of shock. I mean, they could be electrocuted and wouldn't feel as bad. Now, let me explain this. If a son back then, or even now, I spent the first 18 years of my life there, right? So I'm telling you, trust me. If a younger son back then or even now would ask his father for his inheritance, the father still living, about the only thing that son is going to get, whoa, the back of the hand of the father. Trust me on this one. And I'm absolutely certain that these Pharisees, I mean, their jaws, what are you talking about? I mean, the eyes were popping out of their heads, the bigger saucers, and they said, the father did what? Are you kidding us? Are you for real? Is this father for real? But it gets more hilarious. Just calm down. See, according to the Old Testament law of inheritance, Old Testament, not the New Testament, Old Testament, Deuteronomy 21, verse 17, the division of the inheritance goes this way. 2/3 of the estate goes to the older son. I'm going to explain that in a minute. Then the other third will go to the younger or even the rest. Why 2/3 to the older boy? Because, and this is after the father dies, not before, because the older boy supposed to take care of his widowed mother and all the affairs of the household. He has to be responsible for the rest of the family. And this is, as I said, after the death of the father, not before. And that's why what Jesus is saying here was absolutely designed to shock them, is designed to shock them of how incomprehensible, how awesome, how unbelievable, how indescribable, how patient, how inexhaustible, how long-suffering, how generous the love of the Father is. While the Father going through the pain over his son's rebellion, while the Father going through the crucible of rejection, while the Father is going through that inward suffering, and yet he lets the son go with the money. Question, why would the father let them get away with that? Because the father knows, listen carefully, because the father knows that love only has what love lets go of. I want to repeat this. Because the father knows that love only has what love let's go off. Did you get that? I know. It's easy to hear, hard to practice. I know that. There may be someone here watching around the world on KingdomSat, all the platforms, and tens of platforms around the world, who have for years taking all of God's blessings for granted. For years have been living in the far country. For years have been oblivious to the longing heart of the Heavenly Father. I want to invite you today, come home to the Father. Come home to the Father. Come home to the Father. I want to invite you, come back home to your longing Father. Or maybe there's someone here who might have experienced betrayal by a dear loved one, just like that father. Listen carefully. Your pain is real. Your pain is very real. Your anguish is absolutely true. Your agony is a fact. But as painful as that is, let him go. Give them to your Heavenly Father. Hand them over to the only one who can bring them back. Surrender them to the only one who can lead them to repentance. Why? Because sometimes it is only in the far country that those who are blinded with selfishness will be able to come to themselves, will be able to come to their senses. Let me ask you this. What is your far country? What is your far country? Is it an unwholesome relationship? What is your far country? Is it a misplaced priority? What is your far country? Is it a constant, continuing fear, worry, anxiety? Is it an inability to trust God, to trust God with your future, to trust God with the future of your family, to trust God with the future of your business? Well, the Father may let you go and let you keep going to your heart's content. But he's waiting. I know he let me go for 18 months, the worst 18 months of my life. And don't ever forget that your Heavenly Father is hurting as he's longing for you to come home. Many years ago, I think we're back in my seminary years, someone asked me this question. And I really did not know how to answer it at the time, but I still remember it. Why didn't the Father try to stop the Son from leaving? A great question. I'm sure he could have. Or he could have sent a private detective to follow him, but he didn't, obviously. Could have sent one of his servants to shadow him, but he didn't. The Father stayed home until the Son came to his senses. Beloved, please listen to me. Deliberate, willful rebellion can only be waited out. I want to repeat that. Deliberate, willful rebellion can only be waited out. I know that is not easy. I know that. There may be someone at the sound of my voice right now who is where the Father was in this story. There's someone in your life who is breaking your heart in two. Someone in your life who's causing you to live in your own private Gethsemane. Someone in your life who's causing you to stain your pillow with tears every night. Someone in your life who is causing you so much hurt that you can't hurt anymore. Please, please, please listen to the voice of your Heavenly Father. And he's saying, I know what you're going through. I've experienced that pain when one of my children is living in disobedience. I've experienced that pain when one of my children is unfaithful to me. I know that pain. I experienced that pain when one of my children denies me before others. But let me run very quickly into focusing on the father's reaction to his wayward child when he came home. You know, that is my favorite part. I got to confess to you, that is absolutely my favorite part. I always hurry through to get to that part. The father said to him, "You stupid and foolish boy. You caused me all sorts of sorrow and pain. You show up now when you become desperate. You thought that you can live as a big shot, living it up on my money. You have disgraced my name, disgraced the family name. You have to earn my forgiveness. You have to work for the rest of your life to pay me back. You have to grovel

0: in front of the village elders. No, no, no, no, no, no, no, no, no, no, no, no, no, no. In fact, Jesus wanted his hearers who would have done exactly that. They would have done exactly that. He wanted his hearers who would have exactly, any respected Jewish man at that time would have done exactly that. That is the custom of the day. That is the usual thing. The boy, after he comes home, he would have him sit outside the house for a week until all the passers-by come and make fun of him. Hey, look at him. And then eventually the village elders will come in and intercede, and they said, look, he suffered enough, let him in. Only after that the father will let him in. But thank God, thank God, thank God, thank God, thank God, that did not happen. And it did not happen to you or me when we came to Jesus. The father runs. I want you to say that with me. The Because this is, some of you might know this, some of you might not. This is a huge part of the story. It's huge. It is huge. I know some of you go, oh, you know, the father ran and got the boy. No, no, no, no, you don't understand. The father was not sitting in shorts and Nike and then said, oh, yeah, I'll run after. No, no, no, no, no. In the Middle East, to this day, not just by, to this day, a dignified man never runs. Only boys, servants, slaves, and criminals. They're the only ones who run. Not a dignified man. The father did what? Yeah, he ran. See, father running is a big part of the story. Can you see the cross here? Can you see the cross? God, in his son, humiliated himself, hung on a cross, and died to reconcile us and redeem us. Question, what does the triune God in heaven does when a sinner confesses and repents? Rejoices. Several times says rejoices. Embraces, which is a sign of acceptance. Kisses, which is a sign of reconciliation. Washes and cleanses, which is assurance of forgiveness. He puts on his robe, which is an imputed righteousness of Jesus Christ on us sinner. For make no mistake about it, none of us had our own right standing with God. None of us. You see, God's eye is purer than to look upon sin, my sin, your sin. So Jesus had to impute his robe of righteousness on us so that the Father can look upon us and through the prism of the righteousness of Jesus. Let me ask you, are you in your own far country? Only you can answer that. Are you far from the security of your Heavenly Father's home? You can come home today. I'm going to elaborate on that in the next message. The boy didn't finish his speech. He just says, Father. And the father said, I heard enough. He knew what's in his heart. He knew what's coming. I heard enough. Didn't finish the speech, and the father embraced him, forgave him. And the Father will forgive you if you truly repent and ask for His Holy Spirit to dwell in you, give you the strength so that the Spirit may win against the flesh. We all have that. It's a war going on. And as you feed the Spirit daily, He will give you victory over the flesh.
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8: The Return by Sylvia Kwan. Narrated by Lauren Williams. This is a Daisy recording produced by the Vision Australia Information Library Service commencing on the 4th of September 2015.
9: They approached another mound a few yards along, and this time the slope of it shifted as if something was trying to break through the sandy soil. This was it. This was what they had come to see. Myrna couldn't believe that right on cue, a chick was trying to push through the mound. They waited breathlessly, witnessing the little bird's struggle even before it had seen a sliver of God's sky. The grey sand parted, and a small brown chick emerged. Its new fine feathers resembled a cotton ball, and a tiny fragment of the shell was still caught on its head. It skittered towards the scrub in search of food. They stood and gasped at the unexpected miracle of what they had just glimpsed. But the chick's speedy departure from the place of its creation surprised Miko. She had her hands around the camera, but had no time to take any pictures. It is gone. Already. Afraid so. They don't stick around too long. They forget about their parents as soon as they come into this world. They've gone to find food. Good luck to them. In a few hours, if they have the strength, they'll be flying over those bushes. She envied the birds. How simple things were between them. You've hatched now, so off you go. Make something of yourself. All that work building the mound and guarding the eggs for months, and yet the adults required nothing of their young. Myrna looked up at the sky. A couple of bright red and green rosellas perched on a branch above them. She pointed them out to Miko. The sun was now high above them, and she spread a picnic blanket on a small patch of shade under a wattle tree. Myrna sat down and opened the small basket she'd been carrying, then took out the thermos and sandwiches. "This is what the farm used to look like," she said to Miko, who was still standing and looking around her with one hand over her eyes. "It is hard to believe. What did you do?" she asked. We did what everyone else did, cleared it. It took us months. I thought I'd never see it cleared. It wasn't easy. But it was easier than what Frank's parents went through. They didn't have machines, only horses. Miko nodded and joined Myrna on the blanket. But did she really understand? So much endeavour and such blind determination. Yet there had been no choice for any of them. Land. It was the start of something new, to be the master of one's destiny, to have just a small pocket of God's earth to tinker with and to cajole into producing. If scrub could grow, so could crops. It seemed logical. Yet there were times, like now, with a long drought, and she wondered if they were meant to be here at all, doing what they were doing. But above everything else, she felt lucky and blessed to be working and living under this immense, ineffable expanse of sky, where everything was open and exposed like the back of one's hand. "'Tis beautiful out here. So quiet," said Miko. "Yes." The silence was thick, but not uncomfortable. It stilled thoughts, and one moved deliberately so as not to disturb the trust between man and land. Sitting there, it was easy to believe that the world was permanent, unchanging like the plants that surrounded them and the soil that lay beneath their feet. "Do you like Australia so far?" Immediately, she regretted asking the question. What goodwill had been shown towards her arrival?
10: "How do you say? Yes and no?"
9: Myrna nodded.
10: "I miss Japan, but there is much sadness there. My family is all gone. I never knew my father, and after my mother's death, my uncle was my guardian. But he and I did not understand each other."
9: She took a small bite of her sandwich. Her black hair was held back by an orange and blue scarf tied at the back of her neck. She was like a flower that had been mistakenly planted in the wrong part of the world where it did not belong. Always so sincere with her answers. She liked Miko's candour. It was refreshing after living with men who rarely said anything. Her thoughts turned to her own father, who had barely made it back from the wet, muddy trenches of Europe, his lungs hollow and paper-thin. A ghost who had sat in his sweat-stained chair for over 2 decades, his clothes always marked with traces of food. He was like a dark, dirty secret they had kept in the corner of the room, hidden away from the eyes of others.
10: "My mother, she..."
9: Miko scrutinised the horizon as if it held answers to her troubled thoughts.
10: "Yes, go on,"
9: Myrna urged in a gentle voice. They would have to share their stories, even the uncomfortable ones, if they were to make new ones together.
10: "I think she suffered from shame and guilt, because everybody thought she had betrayed Japan by working for the British forces, the enemy. She was a small woman, and one night on her way home she was chased by some boys who were throwing rocks at her, and she fell badly. She rolled down a deep ditch. I think she never recovered from that incident."
9: Miko's face became distant as she gazed at the horizon, but her voice was clear. It was like a powerful cord between them that pulled them closer, as if the vastness of the landscape around them was irrelevant, and the only thing that mattered were their small utterances. The legacy of war for those who never got to see a bullet or a drop of blood. It was never just about the war. There were always stories that unfolded afterwards. They finished their picnic and slowly walked back towards the car. Silence except for the wind brushing against the shrubs and trees. A sort of mournful whistling. Miko stopped every 3 yards to click her camera. So taken with this new place. Maybe she shouldn't worry about Miko fitting in. But then again, that had never been her worry. It was everybody else, whether they could cope with having her here. Chapter 17. Paul's car pulled up outside. Myrna was getting used to the noisy little engine. From the sewing room, she heard the kitchen door slam, and out of habit, she went to greet him. He and Tom were in the kitchen, rummaging through the freezer. "What are you after, boys?"
11: "Hi, Mrs. G."
9: Tom straightened up and stood there shuffling, a little unsure as if they'd been caught doing something they shouldn't have. His cheeks were flushed and his clothes were dishevelled. One side of his collar was turned up and there was a rip in his shirt front. They had brought in with them the sour smell of beer.
11: "Just some ice," replied Paul, his head and arms in the depths of the chest freezer.
9: When he lifted his head, her eyes momentarily snapped tight at the sight of his swollen face, the blood-smeared eye and his split lips which had ballooned like marbles. Parts of his hair were matted with dried blood as if they had been coated with rust, and his cream shirt, splattered with red, was missing some of its buttons.
11: "What on earth happened to you?"
9: she said, rushing over to him. She felt queasy as she peered into his face, her fingers on his chin. His left eye was tight, jammed between the bulging flesh on his cheek and the bleeding brow. She quickly reached for the tea towel, wrapped some frozen cuts of meat, and placed the cold package over the plump flesh. She felt him wincing at the contact. An uneasy taste sat in her mouth. They upset her, these skirmishes. What was it about men? Fists always speaking first. There were no preambles, innuendos, or hateful glances, just muscle and brawn thrust into each other's faces. A timeless language. She thought of the many times she had stood in this spot, holding a cold bundle to his face, how he had always been drawn to fights, whether they were his or not. Who did you get into a fight with this time? After dinner, he and Tom had gone to the Union for a drink, like the old times. They had a lot to catch up on. It had been 3 years. He winced again. Don't worry about it, he replied. She swung around and faced Tom. Tom, what happened? Tom looked apologetic, as if he had thrown the punch. It wasn't his fault, Mrs. G. They were like boys all over again, standing up for one another. Paul pushed her hand away from his face and went to get a glass of water, drinking it in loud gulps. Taking a deep breath, he explained, Colony's mob were there playing pool. We were just having a quiet chat in the corner and they kept shouting over at us. And I shouldn't have reacted. His body was rigid as if it was still back there, outside the hotel, facing his opponent. Paul, you've got to... Mum, stop it right there. I know what you're going to say, and you're right, but I don't need to hear it. Not now. Here, just let me have that again. She handed him the cold package and sat down at the table. Tom retreated towards the door, blinking nervously. Paul, sensing his friend's keenness to take leave, walked over to him and slapped him on the shoulder. Thanks, mate. I'll see you out. He followed Tom out the door, holding the wrapped meat over his face. Myrna leaned her elbows on the table and thrust her hands under her chin, listening to their low murmurings getting fainter. Later, she found out that Col and his mob had made some wisecracks to Paul about being a Jap lover. Robbie had tried to intervene, but Paul had reacted in his usual hot-headed way. They ended up outside, and eventually Tom managed to pull Paul and Col apart, but not before a few punches were thrown. Paul wouldn't have known how to back down or to ignore the jibes. He'd gotten into a fight once when he was not even 10 for breaking up some boys who were pelting an injured wallaby near the riverbed. At a sniff of injustice, he didn't size things up, but just threw himself into the fray, propelled by emotion. Not long after he went to his room, she heard Paul and Miko talking in urgent, high-pitched voices. She stood and listened in the hallway, staring at the rose pattern of the carpet swirling in front of her. Paul's words escaped beneath their door. I'm all right, it's only a few bruises. They'll be gone in a couple of days. For God's sake, please don't cry. Miko said something which Myrna couldn't make out. It was followed by a thud as if something had been thrown against the wall. As Miko's sobs became louder, Myrna took a deep breath to steady the fluttering organ beneath her chest.
8: The Return by Sylvia Kwon. Narrated by Lauren Williams. This is a Daisy recording produced by the Vision Australia Information Library Service. Chapter 18. When Myrna heard that Patty's grocery shop had finally opened at new premises between the chemist and the butchers, she took Miko with her to get some groceries. Miko couldn't hide away forever. Everyone knew she was at the Gibsons' place. Better to let them know that Miko wasn't a shameful secret, that if the town were not going to welcome her, then at least they could get used to seeing her around the place. Myrna parked in front of the new store. A large, freshly painted sign, Metatun Grocery in green and red, hung on the parapet above the entrance. Self-service was stencilled in gold on the windows. Inside, there were three aisles and a counter with a brand new cash register. Beige metallic shelves with neatly written labels were filled with brightly packaged goods. Plastic baskets in all the colours of the rainbow were stacked near the entrance. The smell of fresh paint lingered in the air. Miko had shown such a keen interest in Myrna's cooking that she decided to teach her some basics. She was already accomplished at the scones, but Myrna was aware that Miko needed to master a few other dishes for when she and Paul eventually set up a house of their own, whether it was around here or anywhere else. After all, where would she shop for Japanese food? Myrna had never had to show anyone how she cooked. Without daughters around, the kitchen had been solely her domain. She had been a little worried at first about having to explain and write down her recipes, most of which lived in her head. But now, she couldn't deny that she was looking forward to the task, and a trip to the new grocer seemed like a good way to introduce Miko to a new world of food. As Myrna surveyed the shelves in the middle aisle, she noticed new items of food, packaged in colourful boxes like Christmas presents. "Well, here, have a look at this. Who would have thought?" she exclaimed as she picked up a bright red and white box. "They've now got instant mashed potato." She turned the box over to read the instructions. "You just have to add hot water. Can you believe it?
11: She shook her head and handed the box to Miko, who read the label with knitted brows. That takes care of that

0: And that son of theirs, I always thought he was a bit odd. I couldn't agree more. Talk about rubbing salt into a wound. God forbid the idea of even letting them in the country in the first place. And what about the men? Where's the thought for them? This town's lost so many and now they've got to put up with her. One of the voices belonged to Edna, but she had trouble recognising the other one. Myrna's cheeks blazed and she manoeuvred Miko in the other direction, as far away from the women's voices as possible. Had they deliberately followed them into the shop to put on this little performance for Miko's ears and for hers? She prayed that Miko had not heard them, but when she turned to her daughter-in-law, she realised she had heard every word. Miko stood very still, her face pale, stunned. Myrna felt her heart shrink with shame. Yet she was at a loss to do anything other than to distract Miko and ignore the chatter. So she cleared her throat and, glancing over the shelves, uttered, louder than was necessary, "Now, Miko, let's see what else we need. Some sugar, oats, vinegar." She placed these items in the basket and tried to carry on as if the voices couldn't possibly have been real. But when she noticed that Miko had fallen behind, she had no choice but to pause and look over her shoulder. Miko's eyes were glistening and her lips quivered as if she was a cold. Myrna's little act was exposed for what it was, an act. She walked over to Miko and, placing a hand gently on Miko's arm, told her, "Come on now, we've got some baking to do, remember?" Miko attempted a half smile and took a deep breath before wiping the corners of her eyes with her fingertips. Myrna wanted to apologise for those women, to explain that they hadn't meant it, or to say, "Don't take what they said to heart," but it felt inadequate and irresponsible. There was no point in protecting Miko. This was the reality, and the Gibsons would have to get used to the whisperings. There was nothing they or anyone could do, for now they just had to let things be and stand strong while the judgments of others blew over them. They finished the shopping and headed towards the counter to pay. Myrna saw Edna and the other woman, who turned out to be Mary Simpson, lingering near the door. Mary was married to Paddy, the grocer, who also owned the hardware store. Having caught Myrna's eye, Edna and Mary paused and threw over their shoulders a look that was as sharp as their pointed noses before making their way down the street, their handbags dangling from their wrists. So sure of themselves and their disapproval of Miko. Even Paddy, who always had time for a chat, avoided her eyes as he added up the items on the brand new silver cash register. "Hello, Paddy," said Myrna. He nodded without looking up. His mouth was hidden beneath the dark, unfashionable beard he'd grown since coming back from the war. She suspected it hid some facial scarring. He had been in Borneo as a medic, probably saw many things he could never speak of, like all the men made mute by the business of killing. It was clear that, like others, Paddy too felt betrayed. But she was no traitor. That much she was certain of. "The new shop certainly looks good, Paddy. This helping yourself is a bit different, but I'm sure I'll get used to it." He cleared his throat.
1: £2, 3 and 6,
0: he said while packing the items into bags. "Here you are," she said brightly and handed him the money. On their way out, she called out over her shoulder, "See you next week." As she and Miko carried the bags of groceries to the car, Myrna noticed that Shelley Nesbitt was crossing the road, striding towards them. Was she coming to say hello? She sensed something different in Shelley's expression and her walk. But before she could fully register their threatening resolve, Shelley was thrusting her broad, heavy shoulder into Miko, sending the bag Miko was holding tumbling to the ground. Groceries spilled and rolled everywhere, some ending up nearby and others under the car. Shelley examined the damage with a cold smile, and then stormed off without a backward glance. Shocked, Myrna stared first at the mess and then at Shelley's tall, haughty frame as she disappeared into the store. Was this how things were going to be? Was this the worst they could expect? She turned to Miko. This time she wanted to acknowledge what had happened, but Miko had already regained her composure and was busy gathering the groceries. Myrna could do nothing but watch her, dazed and lost, her mouth dry and her head throbbing. After a few moments, she followed Miko's example and bent down to help her. Once they retrieved and loaded every last item into the car and Myrna was ready to start the engine, she remembered that Shelley had lost both her husband and brother in Singapore. Miko sat beside her, perfectly still, her eyes fixed on her knees. Would they get past this, Myrna wondered as they pulled out and drove slowly down the street, aware of the eyes of others tracking them from the footpath. As they left the main street and the

0: town behind them, the sun seemed whiter than she had remembered. The immense land suddenly bereft. The sky, too, a darker shade of blue. It was all as it should be, but she felt unsettled, as if she had lost something precious to her. By the time they reached home, Miko was sobbing quietly into her handkerchief. She was getting to know the world beyond the farm, beyond Paul and Myrna. It was bound to happen. Paul was pruning the bushes near the side of the house and came down from his ladder to give them a hand. He opened the door for Miko and helped her out of the car. Her head fell onto his chest. "What happened? Why are you crying?" he asked. Myrna watched them walk up to the house, arms around each other, Miko leaning against Paul. Harry stood up from where he had been lying on the veranda. His ears pricked at Miko's sobbing and he followed them into the house. Paul returned alone as Myrna collected the groceries from the back seat. "Here, let me give you a hand with those, Mum." He grabbed the split bag from her hand and asked, "So what happened with all this?" "She won't say anything to me. She just went into the bedroom and shut the door." "I'll tell you when we get inside." After dumping the bags on the bench, she sat down, relieved to be back in her kitchen. Her head pounded and she gently rubbed her temples. She looked up at Paul. "Is she all right?" He stood with his back against the sink, eyeing her warily. He gripped the bench on either side of him with such firmness that his hands resembled claws. "You tell me, Mum. She won't stop sobbing, can't seem to get a word out of her. Did you say something to her or did... me? For goodness sake, Paul, as if I would..." "Never mind." She shook her head. Did he really think she would be capable of that? "I know you're worried about her, but the poor thing's just in a bit of shock. We were outside Paddy's new shop leaving with our groceries when Shelley Nesbitt walked past and gave Miko quite a shove. Well, I don't have to tell you how tall she is, and the bag of groceries Miko was holding went flying everywhere. Look, I'm in shock too, but then again..." "Then again what?" "You have to remember, Shelley lost her husband and her only brother in the war." Paul took a deep breath and his head fell back in thought. Muffled sobbing could be heard from the direction of Paul and Miko's room. Paul jerked his body straight and stood with his arms folded across his chest. "All right, but what's that got to do with Miko? I mean, can't they see that none of it was her fault? That she lost her family too? For goodness sake, Paul! Let's be honest here. Why are you surprised by their reaction? I'm not happy about it either, but what did you expect, hmm? Now I think you're being naive." "Sure. But you know what? Can I tell you what I really think? I think this place is so bloody backwards it might as well be stuck in the Dark Ages. Now, can you understand why I couldn't wait to get out of here?" She didn't think what he said was fair. It was easy for him to say these things now, but she doubted whether he had known this when he went off to university. He wasn't that clever. "It sounds like you deliberately came here to try us."
1: "Yeah, well, it wouldn't take much to try this backwater place, I tell you that."
0: "You've got to remember, everyone around here's lost someone because of the Japs." She paused. "Because of the war. As I said, Shelley lost two men dear to her."
1: "Jesus, the war, the war."
0: A scowl crossed his face. She massaged her temples again. "They can't help how they feel. It wasn't all that long ago. You only have to look at your father. He's hardly the man I married. It changed him, that darn war. You'll never know the man he was before he went. I miss that man, but I had to give up waiting for him a long time ago." Paul walked over to the table and sat down facing her. He leaned forward with his neck craned and elbows on the table. "Go ahead. Tell me, Mum. Now that you mention it, what was he like? Because you know what? I've got no idea." She thought of the young man she'd married. Strong-headed, yes, but so full of optimism about their future together. A man who believed he was born to farm and to work the land on which he was raised. It was as if his hands had ached with the urge to make the soil give bounty, reliant only on hard work and the goodness of rain. On their first night in this very house, he had swept her up in his rod-like arms and carried her across the threshold, telling her, "This is it, Myrna, our castle." He'd twirled her around before setting her down on the kitchen bench, then with a flourish he'd grabbed a bottle of beer and poured them both a drink. Raising his glass, he'd said, "Here's to the king and queen and to their piece of Meditung." Even now, this memory made her eyes mist over. For one thing, he didn't walk around, you know, heavy. They moved with life, as if he was a wind-up clock. But he was always headstrong. He never told his parents we were going to get married because he knew they wouldn't agree to it.
1: Why's that?
0: Oh, because I wasn't good enough. A waitress who took home leftovers. We didn't have money. My mother took in washing and ironing, cleaned houses. But Frank didn't care what others thought, and that included his parents. So we eloped. She would never forget the night she and Frank ran away to Horsham. She was excited but nervous. An adventure, he told her after she sneaked out to meet him by the roadside. They drove through the night, arriving in the morning to be married by the local priest who had only just woken and was about to have his breakfast. As they waited for him outside his cottage, Frank nervously paced the front path while she sat on the step, elbows on knees, hands clasped, unable to speak. Finally, when the priest emerged, Frank lifted his foot from his boot to retrieve the ring, which had been tucked deep into his sock so that he could feel it at all times. They followed the priest into the cold church and watched him, a little dazed but elated as he put on his robes. She remembered her clammy hands as she pulled out a comb from her purse and tidied her hair. When she tried to do the same for Frank, he stepped away and simply smoothed his down with his hands. They returned home that same day, only stopping for oranges at the deserted farmhouse, reaching Mettertong by late afternoon to tell their parents. "Why haven't you told me about this before?" Paul asked. "That would have ruffled a few feathers, especially around here, but good on Dad for sticking up for you and for himself." His expression was softer, thoughtful. He gazed at her with steady, inquisitive eyes, the story of his parents playing out in his mind. "Listen, Paul. You've got to realise that it's not going to be easy with Miko here, and there's no point in pretending otherwise. And Miko will also have to understand this. That we won't be run out of town or anything like that. I was upset too, remember? Give them a chance."
1: "God, I hope you're right, Mum," he replied as he leaned back, one arm hitched on the back of his chair.
0: The tension was now gone from his body and he swiveled his head to look out the window.
1: "I guess I knew deep down it wasn't going to be easy bringing Miko here, and to be honest, I was nervous as hell.
0: But I couldn't have you and Dad not meet her. And for Miko, as I've said, family is quite important, and I think her attitude has rubbed off on me.
1: Besides, you could say that I got to know her home and she needed to find out about mine. But it wasn't like I didn't warn her before we left." His voice was almost a whisper.
0: "It's all right. I know,"
1: she reassured him, standing up and squeezing his arm as she passed him. As she began to sort out the groceries, she shook her head, recalling the encounter with Shelley Nesbitt. It had happened so quickly, in a mere few seconds. She and Miko would bake and fill the oven. When Miko eventually emerged from the bedroom and came into the kitchen, Myrna put aside the bowl of flour and motioned for her to sit at the table. Then she made a pot of Japanese tea.
0: "Miko, why don't you visit your friend Dan? I'd be happy to drive you there. It's really not that far,"
1: she said, bringing the teapot and cups to the table. Miko shook her head and replied,
0: "No, it is not a good time. It may cheer you up."
1: Myrna poured the tea and returned to the bread making.
0: "No, I am fine. I am sorry, but I do not think it is the right time," Miko insisted. "Are you sure?"
1: Myrna wanted to get to the bottom of this refusal because she was afraid that Miko might be having thoughts of returning to Japan. A wave of cold from nowhere gave her goose flesh. It was clear to her now. If Miko decided to return to Japan, driven away by the town's animosity and Frank's refusal to accept her, then Myrna would lose not only a daughter-in-law, but her whole family, because Paul would be lost to them as well, perhaps for a long time, and she would never forgive Frank or the town. Anyway, it was more than that now. Things were not so simple anymore. Spending time with Miko and learning her story had unexpectedly gripped her with a desire to hold her nerve against all this talk and even overcome the hostility, however long it took. Myrna plunged her hands deep into the flour and water and began to pull the dough together, enjoying the texture of this cold, soft mass forming between her fingers.
0: "Yes, I'm sorry, but I'm not ready to see him. So much is happening to me. Paul did say a few things to me, but I did not realise about that it was going to be like this."
1: With her small, dainty hands wrapped around the cup, Miko gently blew on the tea and took a sip.
0: "I am too confused, and I would like our meeting to be a happy one."
1: Myrna stopped kneading the dough and glanced over at Miko. Her unruly black hair, normally so neat, draped the sides of her damp face, and her eyes, heavy from crying, were now completely hidden beneath their lids.
0: Myrna rubbed her palms together over the sink to rid them of flour and sat down next to her daughter-in-law, taking hold of her wrists.
2: They'll get used to you. I know it might be hard to believe this right now, but they'll get used to having you around. It's just a matter of time, you'll see. A lot of them lost their loved ones in the war. You've got to understand that.
0: Miko, surprised at this physical touch, lifted her head. Her narrowed eyes searched Myrna's face for some reason to believe her. Then she nodded, even as her expression said something else, sensing that it was the right thing to do.
1: The Return by Sylvia Kwon. Narrated by Lauren Williams. The sound recording was produced by the Vision Australia Information Library Service, commencing on the 4th of September 2015. This book was published by Hatchett in 2014. Copyright and permission to record has been granted by Hatchett Lever Australia to the Vision Australia Information Library Service. No unauthorised copying, broadcasting or public performance of this recording is permitted.

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5: Coming up on World Business Express in 20 minutes, the International Monetary Fund says huge investment in AI has helped the global economy stay stronger than expected. But with tech stocks selling off, how long can that resilience last? Before that, on Business Daily, the Gulf's oil-producing nations are now getting most of their exports out. So why hasn't the price of diesel come down? But first, the latest BBC World News.
6: BBC News with Moira Alderson. 11 sailors are missing after a drone attack on cargo ships off the coast of Bulgaria. Two ships were hit, one of them Ukrainian-owned, the latest in a series which has seen a total of five ships attacked close to Bulgaria's territorial waters. President Zelensky has said Ukraine received no warning from its partners last night about Russian ballistic missiles that hit the capital, Kyiv. He said such intelligence was crucial to help save lives. The head of Britain's domestic security agency, MI5, has said it's devoting more resources to countering state threats than during the Cold War. Ken McCallum said Russia was currently Britain's main aggressor. The BBC says the Taliban government in Afghanistan has suspended the transmission of the broadcaster's content across FM radio. The BBC said it was working with the authorities to address the situation. The King and Queen of Spain have been welcomed by cheering crowds on a visit to Ceuta, one of the country's two North African enclaves. It's the first visit there by a reigning monarch for nearly two decades. It's seen as an attempt to affirm Spanish sovereignty over the territory. Ceuta hit the headlines in July after a large influx of migrants from Morocco. Rwanda has signed a 10-year deal to host Africa's first Formula One race in more than three decades. Critics accuse Rwanda's government of investing in sport to distract from human rights abuses. Syrian government officials have visited the ancient city of Palmyra to assess the possibility of turning the military airport there into a civilian one, primarily to cater for tourism. Palmyra was once a major visitor attraction, but more recently faced the risk of destruction when it was captured by Islamic State militants during the civil war. Its location, deep in the Syrian desert, is still seen as dangerous. That's the latest BBC News.
7: This is the sound of the most important fuel in the world being bought at a price it's never been bought at before. Diesel moves the lorries that stock your supermarket, the tractors used to produce your food, and the vans to deliver your parcels. In September, it hit record prices in the UK, in the United States, in Canada, Germany, France, and Italy. On this forecourt in Britain, filling up a family car with diesel now costs about $145. But here's what doesn't add up. The oil is moving again. Most of the crude that was trapped in the Gulf earlier this year is getting out. So why is diesel so expensive? And who's making money from it? Hello, I'm Sam Fenwick, and this is Business Daily from the BBC World Service. Today we're following the money behind a tank of diesel.
8: In May, we followed a barrel of oil from a Saudi oil field to a petrol pump, just weeks after the war in Iran shut the Strait of Hormuz. Nearly 6 months on, a lot has changed. Gideon Long, who produces Follow the Money, has spent the week tracking where that barrel goes now, and he's with me. Gideon, what have you found?
9: Well, the Strait of Hormuz isn't exactly back to normal, Sam, but the oil-producing countries have generally found a way of getting their crude out of the Gulf. So Kpler, a company which tracks the movement of oil tankers, says that crude shipments from the terminals in the Gulf of Oman are back up to about 90% of pre-war levels. And get this, there was one week last month when Saudi Arabia loaded more crude oil than in any week since April 2020. So the oil is flowing. And the price, well, at the end of last week, Brent crude was still relatively high at around $100 a barrel.
8: So Gideon's saying that the crude is flowing, but diesel is still scarce and expensive. That's the gap we're following today. And to understand it, we need to take you back to what we found out in May and where a barrel of oil starts. Dr. Sadad al-Husseini ran the oil fields at Saudi Aramco, Saudi Arabia's state oil company, from 1996 till 2004. He's retired now. When I spoke to him earlier in the year, I asked him for his best estimate of what it costs to get a barrel of oil out of the ground.
2: We have to cover the cost of it, that's for sure. And it's not just the extraction, it's the pipelines, it's the stabilizers, it's the pressure maintenance. So what used to be $10, you know, in 1995 or 2000, may well be today $25. And that's just the bottom line. Now, if you can't recover your cost and cover the additional cost, then you're going to end up with saying, why am I doing this?
8: Around $25 to get it out of the ground. And at the end of last week, it was selling for around $100. That's a gap of about $75 on every barrel. With a gap that size, you might think the country pumping the oil gets to decide what it's worth.
2: We don't set the price. The way the price is set is by what people are prepared to pay for North Sea oil within the North Sea, and then what countries or companies are prepared to pay for U.S. oil, WTI, within the U.S. So those are the two, you might say, price setters. If we were trying to displace them from the market, we would go broke and there wouldn't be any oil very soon.
8: Once the oil is out of the ground, it has to leave the Gulf, usually by sea. In May, Dr. Nikolaos Tsakos, founder and chief executive of the Greek tanker company Tsakos Energy Navigation, told me that even in a crisis, shipping is a small part of the bill. A supertanker carries 2 million barrels of oil worth around $200 million.
3: 80% of the world's energy is transported by sea. Very few people understand this. Even in a booming market, the cost of seaborne transportation is very, very marginal. In today's market, which is a booming market because of the dislocation that we are facing, even at $200,000 a day, it's still 3% of the cargo cost. The seaborne transportation, even at the peak rates, is not a huge factor.
8: That was 6 months ago. Since then, the cost of hiring a supertanker to take oil from Saudi Arabia to China has passed $1 million a day, more than five times what he told me. And last month, Tsakos Energy Navigation said its profits for the first half of this year had more than tripled to $228 million. So oil is moving and the ship owners are doing well out of it. The problem this time isn't the raw material, it's what it gets made into. The Gulf doesn't only export crude, it refines it into diesel and other fuels and ships those out by sea too. Saudi Arabia has a pipeline that carries crude across the country to the Red Sea, avoiding the Strait of Hormuz, but there's no pipeline like that for diesel. Naveen Das is a senior crude oil analyst at Kepler. He tracks every tanker leaving the region. He used to be an oil trader himself, and he trained as a chemical engineer.
10: In terms of crude oil, we are seeing crude oil flows essentially at the level that we were pre-war. So around that sort of 16 million barrel per day mark. The issue now comes when we look at refined products. So anything from naphtha, liquefied petroleum gas, gasoline, diesel, jet fuel, fuel oil. Those volumes are about half of what we've seen pre-war.
8: Why has there been such a dramatic drop in refined oil coming out?
10: The attacks that we've seen during the war have disproportionately hit storage tanks at refineries and refinery units themselves. The loss in the supply that we've had is medium density sour crude oil. And this crude oil is the type of crude oil that yields the maximum amount of diesel output. So essentially, we've lost the type of raw material we need to make middle distillates and diesel, which is where we are seeing the real acute shortage. And the refining capacity to make that diesel has also been attacked and is reduced globally.
8: According to Kepler, before the war, America and the Middle East each supplied 14% of the world's exports of diesel and similar fuels. Now the Middle East share has fallen to 6% and America's has risen to 20%. Kepler expects the Gulf's refineries to be back to pre-war levels by the end of the year if there are no more attacks. Until then, the shortage is at the refinery. And when refined fuel is in short supply, it's the traders who see it first.
11: Brent crude, the global benchmark, climbed several percentage points to more than $85 a barrel earlier today. And West Texas Intermediate, which is the U.S. benchmark, exceeded more than $81 a barrel. Now, all this
12: oil prices surged above $100 a barrel this week after 13 straight days of U.S. strikes in Iran.
8: Saad Rahim is the chief economist at Trafigura. It's one of the world's biggest commodity traders, which buys and sells physical oil and fuel. Earlier this year, he warned me that the price you see in the news isn't the price anyone actually pays.
13: The price that you're quoting is the price of Brent oil as quoted through something like Bloomberg or Reuters or some other financial reporting mechanism, right? In effect, it is more of a financial construct than a physical one. That price represents something that you can trade like a stock or a bond, but it doesn't actually really give you the physical barrel of oil. To get to the physical barrel of oil, then there are a number of other things that then get built on top of that price that you see. And in a sense, there's a gap between the Brent on the screen, as we would say, versus what we would call dated Brent, which again is the first step in that physical market. That differential normally trades at a fairly low spread, so a few cents up to maybe a dollar or two, but it has at this point traded as high as $20.
8: That gap hasn't closed. Kepler says real cargoes of Brent were trading at between $120 and $127 a barrel at the end of September. Still more than $20 above the price on the screens. Saad Rahim has this way of explaining it.
13: I think there's a little bit of that complacency in the financial community, maybe as a whole, because they're looking at, again, a very particular price. Because they're not specialists in this area, they're looking at something that they think is the price of oil. And it really isn't. And I liken it to, for example, if you were to buy a gold ETF and thinking that you actually own physical gold bars as a result. One is really a financial construct, one is an actual physical reality. And these two things right now are very disconnected.
8: So let's find out where that leaves our barrel of oil. Gideon is sat next to me. He's got his calculator out. Where are we at?
9: Yeah, so let's quickly recap. So as we've said, $25 to get a barrel of oil out of the ground, that barrel selling, the headline price for it at least, at $100, a $75 markup. But if you look at the price of a barrel of diesel, well, on US futures markets, that's selling for around $190, which is another $90 on top. So turning crude into diesel, i.e. refining it, is actually costing more than getting it out of the ground in the first place and selling it.
8: This is Business Daily from the BBC World Service. I'm Sam Fenwick, and today we're following the money behind a tank of diesel. And right now, one country has more diesel to sell than anyone else.
14: As you've heard me say many times, we have more liquid gold under our feet than any nation on earth.
8: Even in the United States, the country with more diesel to spare than anywhere else in the world, drivers have been paying record prices. In September, the average price of a gallon of diesel hit $6.53, and it's really hurting American consumers.
15: Definitely makes it a lot harder to get by because you burn a lot more money while trying to actually do your part-time on rideshare businesses.
16: Because gas has been so expensive, we have been staying home more. We haven't felt as comfortable to travel as much as before.
17: What we're paying today is expensive. Everybody wants to pay less, but it could be a lot worse.
8: Yet US refiners make more diesel than the country needs, about 5.3 million barrels a day of diesel and similar fuels, against the 3.6 million it uses. That's according to the refiner's own trade body. Bob McNally is the founder and president of Rapidan Energy Group, an energy consulting firm in Washington. He's also a former White House energy advisor to President George W. Bush.
18: The United States is the largest exporter of diesel, and therefore we are the biggest player right now. Traditionally, the United States used to export most of its diesel to Latin America and some to Asia and a bit to Europe, but now we've become really the last diesel exporter standing, if you will. India and China have reduced their exports, and the Middle East has been disrupted.
8: For farmers and truck drivers in America's farm states, the answer was simple. Keep the diesel at home to keep prices down. Republicans in tight races for November's midterm elections called for a ban on exports. And on the 22nd of September, President Trump said he was considering a ban.
19: We're thinking about it very seriously. That can oftentimes lead to a little bit of an increase on gasoline for cars. So we're looking at it very seriously. We may do it.
8: Experts believe a ban would have brought diesel prices down on the Gulf Coast, where America's refineries are, but only for a limited time.
18: The reason why the benefit is only brief and then it reverses and you're worse off is because refiners will respond to the export restrictions by reducing their refining. They will make less, and that means supply will go down and the price will go back up. It's just basic supply and demand. Eventually, our refiners would stop producing the diesel. They would say, look, the government just took away the big source of my profits. I'm going to reduce my operations. Banning exports, throwing up export restrictions is sort of like a family that might be cold and decides to burn its dining room table and chairs. It'll work. Maybe that evening the family will be warmer. But the next day and every day thereafter, not only will the cold return, but the family will be sitting on the floor.
8: And it isn't only Americans who would have paid. Across much of Latin America, most of the diesel comes from the United States, so prices would have gone up there too. In the end, there was no ban. On the 2nd of October, the G7 agreed to release up to 100 million barrels from emergency stocks. And within hours, President Trump said there would be no export ban, and there was never going to be one. A week later, the president went further. On Friday, he said he'd agreed a deal with President Putin. Russia has started lifting the ban on diesel exports it's had since July, and the US Treasury has given temporary permission for Russian diesel to be sold around the world despite American sanctions. Mr. Trump says Russia will send more than 300,000 tons of diesel straight away. Ukraine's President Zelensky said the deal would help Russia keep fighting. And while the world scrambles for diesel, someone is doing very well out of it all.
18: Christmas, Sam, has come early for refiners around the world, especially in the United States. They are earning historically wide profit margins. So if we want to think about the margin that the refiner is getting just from diesel, it has recently popped over $100 a barrel. As we speak today, it is now $98 a barrel. Just the margin of turning crude oil into diesel was higher than the price of crude oil. That is has never been seen before.
8: And Gideon, what does that look like in the refiners' accounts?
9: Well, it looks pretty spectacular. So last week, one of the big multinationals, Shell, said its refining margins hit a record $42 a barrel between July and September. That's up from $24 in the spring and well above the previous record, which was set after Russia's full-scale invasion of Ukraine. And in America, the three biggest independent refiners, Marathon, Valero and Phillips 66, made $12.6 billion between them in the second quarter, more than four times more than they made a year earlier.
8: So why is diesel so expensive right now? Well, because the oil is flowing again, but the fuel isn't. The shortage has moved from the oil field to the refinery. Gideon, where's all that money gone then?
9: Well, if we follow our barrel, almost everyone along the way seems to be doing pretty well out of it. The Saudi oil field still gets it out of the ground for $25 and sells it for around four times more than that. Ship owners are charging more than $1 million a day in some cases for the hire of their supertankers. Anyone with oil to sell can get a markup on it that's well above the prices we see on screens. And the refiners are making record margins.
8: And the people paying for it are the ones who can't do without diesel. The lorry drivers, the farmers and the delivery firms, the countries that don't make enough of their own. When diesel gets scarce, governments start trying to keep it. Russia banned its diesel exports and is now using them to bargain with Washington. In the United States, President Trump backed a ban of his own, dropped it, and now it seems is turning to Moscow for help. In a shortage, the diesel goes to whoever can afford it and whoever controls it. And for now, that isn't the person standing at the pump. That's Follow the Money on Business Daily from the BBC World Service. I'm Sam Fenwick. The producer was Gideon Long. And if you want to know who else has made money out of the war in the Middle East, from the companies replacing the missiles to the people betting on how it would end, go back to our earlier episode, Follow the Money, Who Profits from the Iran War. You'll find it wherever you get your BBC podcasts.

0: The AI boom is propping up the global economy, but for how much longer? It's World Business Express from the BBC World Service. I'm Luke Wilson. Earnings season gets underway with results from some of America's biggest banks, and Rwanda is set to welcome Africa's first Formula One race in more than three decades. Once again, investors are signalling that they're worried about the scale of investment in artificial intelligence.
1: Asian stocks set to decline as a sell-off in chipmakers weighs on sentiment ahead of earnings season.
2: Stocks are sliding around the world as investors pull back from some of the biggest names in tech.
3: The market was asleep yesterday. It's woken up now, and Asian tech is having a really bad day after Broadcom CEO warns investors are just gambling in a casino.
0: Just some of the reaction to markets over the last 24 hours there. Fiona Sincotta is Senior Market Analyst at StoneX. Fiona, talk us through this. Why are we seeing another sell-off of tech stocks?
4: So basically, investors have worried again after Chinese chip maker CXMT announced significant progress on a chip architecture, which the markets now worry could intensify competition among semiconductor and memory chip companies. And this again has sort of prompted those questions then, you know, over whether huge spending in AI infrastructure will actually generate sufficient returns. It's prompted a lot of profit taking. You know, we saw SK Hynix down 10% in Seoul, Samsung fell 7%, Nvidia, Micron, they're all trading lower today.
0: This all comes as the International Monetary Fund says the world economy has shown resilience this year due to strong investment in AI offsetting the energy shock from the war in the Middle East. In its latest global forecast, the IMF has reversed the downgrades given to many major economies at the start of the Iran war and now forecasts a slight improvement in global growth. The BBC's economics editor Faisal Islam is in Bangkok where the IMF is meeting.
5: This is a report for fans of nuance and balance. You know, there's a lot of understandable doom-mongery about the world economy, given the fact we had a massive trade shock, a massive energy shock at the same time. But I think the backdrop here is you had those two negative shocks at the same time as a significant positive shock, which is massive investment in AI. And to some degree, they have balanced each other off more than expected. So both the negative shocks, the world has been more flexible in coping with them. The energy has found other routes, not completely making up for the blockade in the Strait of Hormuz, but somewhat more than you'd have expected. The trade has found other routes. So the US and China has seen a fall in the mutual trade, but both of the world's top two economies have increased substantially their trade with third countries. So that has been a diversion of sorts. And then despite the negative of both of those two factors, you're seeing this AI boom, frankly staggering amounts of investment, help support the world economy in patches. So that's mainly centered around, of course, the USA, where I am right now in Asia, the UK has benefited too. So it's a kind of sort of global seesaw balancing act, which has meant that the global economy, some of the downgrades penciled in quite understandably 6 months ago, some of those have been reversed. I'd say less pessimism, perhaps even more optimism than you would have expected given the shocks.
0: But the IMF's chief economist, Silvana Tenreiro, says that resilience is reaching its limit.
6: This confluence of risks calls for decisive action. Fiscal policy must be restrained to contain demand pressures at a time of highly inflationary risks. Countries with high debts and deficits need to initiate a fiscal consolidation and make sure that deficits and ultimately debt are on a downward trajectory.
0: Well, Fiona Sincotta from StoneX is still with me. Fiona, why is Silvana Tenreiro worried about deficit levels, debt levels in countries?
4: So basically, global government debt is at the highest that it's been since the aftermath of World War II. So it's at 95% of global GDP in 2026, projected to hit 100% by 2029. And this is basically a problem because we are in a higher bond yield environment. And this means that governments are spending more on debt repayment, which means that there's less left over for public services. And at the same time, we've got sort of, you know, rising energy costs, geopolitical tensions, which are adding pressure. So, you know, even small market shocks could actually push yields higher and trigger financial instability.
0: And while we've got you, Fiona, earnings season back underway this week. We're starting with four of America's top five biggest banks. What have we heard from them?
4: It's very much a mixed picture, actually. So on the one hand, Goldman Sachs beat expectations, very much driven by a surge in equity trading revenue, which jumped by 72%. And then on the other hand, you've got JP Morgan, who actually missed forecasts for earning and revenue, which is actually very rare. And that's basically because they saw sort of their fixed income trading weaken and expenses rise. I think overall so far, there are actually few signs of significant stress among consumers, and borrowers are managing to cope with this sort of higher rate environment that we're in at the moment, which is good news.
0: Fiona Sincotta from StoneX, thank you. Netflix has secured the exclusive broadcast rights in Spain and Andorra for the next Men's Football World Cup. It's the first time the subscription-based service will show games from the tournament as it looks to venture into more live sports coverage. Netflix says every Spain match, both semi-finals and the final, will be free to watch on TV. Spain are the defending champions and are co-hosting the 2030 tournament alongside Portugal and Morocco. Ethiopia has opened its first ever gold refinery, a $50 million joint venture aimed at making the East African country a processing hub for precious metals across the region. Dubai-based SAM Precious Metals will own a 49% stake alongside Ethiopia's Sovereign Wealth Fund. Brooke Tay is head of that fund and spoke to my colleague Rob Young earlier.
7: We're exporting $5.6 billion worth of gold, and the total capacity will be determined not only with the Ethiopian demand, but we have to rely also on other countries sending their gold to be refined in Ethiopia. So what we will be earning is 51% our share, plus being able to refine the actual gold in Ethiopia and actually sending the added value to the global market.
8: And what then happens with the money that you earn from the gold? Where will it go?
7: It goes to the central bank.
8: And so when will it be spent to the benefit of the people of Ethiopia?
7: Yeah, from day one. I mean, this is what we use to buy petroleum products, fertilizer, medicine, all the essential ingredients. And the National Bank also puts this earning from sales of gold to FX markets. As we speak, there is an auction that's happening, $140 million auction that's going to the private sector banks. And this is all coming from our gold export.
0: Brooke Tay there. And it's not the continent's only new development. Formula One has announced a 10-year deal with Rwanda to host the African Grand Prix from the early 2030s. It'll be Africa's first race since the South African Grand Prix in 1993. Simon Chadwick, professor of Afro-Eurasian sport at the Emlyon Business School, told me it'll be a big boost for Rwanda.
9: The country has long been on a trajectory where sport plays a very important part in the economic and social development of the country. 2025, we saw the World Cycling Road Race Championships heading there. We see from Paul Kagame and the government really big ambitions around hosting major events. And of course, sponsorships. Many of us will know sponsorships such as Visit Rwanda from Arsenal shirts and Aston Villa shirts. This is all part of an attempt to promote the growth and development of sport.
0: And it's going to be a purpose-built track out at a new airport that's being built outside the country's capital. So it seems like a lot of money, a lot of investment going into this.
9: Kigali Airport is being reconstructed with significant funding coming from Qatar. At the same time, Qatar Airways is on the cusp of buying approximately one half of Rwandair, the national airline. And of course, Qatar Airways is a major sponsor of the Formula One World Championship.
0: Simon Chadwick. That's it from World Business Express. I'm Luke Wilson. Thanks for listening.
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12: The retired US Marine who studied classics at university saw the sacking of the Iraq Museum in Baghdad and then set up an antiquities trafficking unit to recover priceless stolen artefacts. We glimpse the treasures in its basement.
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13: Welcome to Outside Source with me, Rahul Tandon, live from the floor of the BBC newsroom here in central London, where, as always, we have stories coming in from all over the world. And one that one of my colleagues have been focusing on has come in from our BBC Arabic correspondent, Sabi Nabil, a familiar voice on this programme, because Sally travelled to Iraq to look at what is a growing problem there, violence against women. You'll hear some of the stories that she heard while she was there. They're difficult to hear, but they give us a window into the scale of the problem. It is hard for women to speak out in Iraq. Often their own families oppose them doing so because of social pressures. But it's important that they do, because when they do, it encourages many others to come forward. We're going to hear Sally's report, and then we're going to hear from her. But first, let's bring you the very latest world news.
14: BBC News with Moira Alderson. 11 sailors are missing after a drone attack on cargo ships off the coast of Bulgaria. Two ships were hit, one of them Ukrainian-owned, the latest in a series of attacks near Bulgaria's territorial waters. Our Eastern Europe correspondent Nick Thorpe reports.
15: The two cargo ships struck by multiple drones early this morning in the Black Sea were just outside Bulgarian territorial waters. That's important because if this had happened just a few nautical miles to the west, Article 5 of the NATO treaty could have been triggered. It defines an armed attack on one member state as an attack on all. 11 crew members are missing in rough seas from the cargo ships, while others have been rescued. 12 crew died last week in a previous drone attack off Bulgaria.
14: The head of Britain's domestic security agency, MI5, has said it's devoting more resources to countering state threats than during the Cold War. In his annual threat assessment speech, Ken McCallum said Russia was currently Britain's main aggressor. He also said MI5 had caught terrorists seeking to exploit AI, including in drones. Here's our security correspondent, Frank Gardner.
16: Russia, he said, remained the number one aggressor, using encrypted messaging apps to recruit criminals to damage Western societies. Our adversaries, he said, were using polarising algorithms to try to divide British society and turn us against one another. He talked of the need for societal and technological resilience, something that needed to involve the whole of society. MI5, said Sir Ken McCallum, now spent as much time on confronting threats from Russia, Iran and China as it did on counter-terrorism.
14: Rwanda has signed a 10-year deal to host Africa's first Formula One race in more than three decades. The event, which will be called the African Grand Prix, will start in the early 2030s. Activists have previously accused Rwanda of investing in sport to distract from its human rights record. But the president of motorsport's governing body, Mohamed Bin Salem, called this a big moment.
17: The last Grand Prix was in Africa, was in South Africa, and it was many decades ago. And today, here in Rwanda, we are announcing the return of Formula One to this great continent. This is a moment of immense pride.
14: Houthi media say that there's been an attack on the Yemen oil company and its depot in the Yemeni capital, Sana'a. It comes after the Saudi-led coalition backing pro-government forces in Yemen ordered the evacuation of the facility ahead of a military operation. It's the latest escalation in the confrontation between the Houthis, who are supported by Iran, and Saudi Arabia. World news from the BBC. Reports from Germany say two more people have been arrested in connection with an attack on a Starlink base in neighbouring Poland. Starlink satellites are used by Ukraine for communication and targeting in the war against Russia. Warsaw had blamed Moscow for the attack on the Starlink station, which took place last month. The King and Queen of Spain have been welcomed by cheering crowds on a visit to Ceuta, the Spanish enclave in North Africa. It's the first visit there by a reigning monarch for nearly two decades. In July, 80,000 people swam into Ceuta from Morocco, more than 100 drowned. The royal couple will attend a ceremony to commemorate those who died. In Azerbaijan, girls wearing headscarves are now being refused entry to their schools. It's under a new law banning religious clothing, which has prompted serious protests outside some schools in the capital, Baku. Rehan Dimitri has this report.
18: Police in Azerbaijan said they had detained pupils after an attempt to set fire to a secondary school in Baku. On Monday, 37 people were arrested for protesting against new school uniform rules, Azerbaijan's interior ministry said, after children wearing headscarves were turned away from a number of schools in the capital. Videos on social media showed students chanting hijab, hijab. The rules, which were approved by the government last month, ban clothing in schools that contradict the principle of secularism in education.
14: Syrian government officials have visited the ancient city of Palmyra to assess the potential for turning its military airport into a new civilian airport, primarily to cater for tourism. Palmyra was once a major visitor attraction, but more recently faced the risk of destruction when it was captured by the Islamic State group during the civil war. Its location, deep in the Syrian desert, is still seen as dangerous. That's the latest world news from the BBC.
13: Hello and welcome to Outside Source on the BBC World Service with me, Rahul Tandon, coming to you live from the middle of the BBC headquarters in central London. As we always do at the start of the programme, let's paint a little picture of what is taking place in the newsroom. Some people are walking down the spiral staircases that lead into lots of conversations taking place. I'm sure you can hear the buzz of conversation around me from people discussing stories, discussing how they're going to edit some of the video images that are coming through. There's 21 screens in front of me, huge number of screens. On them at the moment, I can see lots of pictures coming in from Paris, where lots of protesters on the streets. We just saw pictures of a burning car, police standing there with their batons and also with shields as well, watching those protests continue to grow. And as always, we have stories coming into this newsroom from across the world. And one that we're going to focus on now has come in from Iraq, because violence against women and girls there is widespread but underreported, according to UN experts. Human rights campaigners say the government needs to do more to protect survivors who are left with little redress and protection for incidents of sexual violence. There are actually no official figures. The BBC has been to the Iraqi capital, Baghdad, to speak to women who say family and social pressures have discouraged them from speaking out, but they've now decided to break their silence. They've been speaking to BBC Arabic Sally Nabil, who has this special report. Some listeners' viewers may find details in this piece distressing.
19: We've come to Baghdad to meet women who have survived various forms of sexual violence. It's not an easy job. Women are quite reluctant to speak up.
20: Speaking out carries a real risk. Social taboo, family shame, and the system accused of failing to deliver justice.
19: We are going to meet a lady who has an appalling story to tell us about sexual assault within the family. In order to talk to us, she required anonymity, and it took us really a lot of time and effort to convince her to agree.
20: Amal, not her real name, says her daughter was raped by her own father nearly 5 years ago. The girl was a minor then. We've taken out many of the graphic details to protect the family's privacy.
21: He came straight in and locked the door. He took out his gun and told her, "No one will hear you if I kill you."
20: After hearing her daughter's account, Amal says she rushed to report it to the police. The mother showed me medical documents, including DNA evidence, which support her account. Amal still gets shivers when she explains how her decision to take legal action has come with a heavy price.
21: He called a family member right in front of me and told him, "If the police arrest me, wash off our disgrace."
20: What did he mean by wash off our disgrace?
21: That is so that the medical examination report would not come out and the assault would not be proven. An honor killing it would be.
20: She tells me the court case is still open and the father is on the run. In recent months, a number of videos went viral on social media featuring apparent public attacks on women. "Get out," screams a lady in one of these videos as she tries to grab a man out of his car in a busy Baghdad street. She claims he was exposing himself and making obscene remarks. Women are often too scared to contact the authorities. They have no confidence their complaints will be taken seriously in a society that usually blames the victim.
1: The number of women who are requesting...
20: Earlier this year, prominent women's rights activist Yanar Mohammed was killed by gunmen in front of her house in Baghdad.
1: Minor marriages, severe abuse.
20: She was a vocal critic of gender-based discrimination. No one has been charged with her killing. Other activists are now worried their safety is on the line too.
2: I've received death threats. I've also been threatened by acid attacks and subjected to online slur campaign using fabricated photos.
20: Sarah tries to help survivors document online cases of alleged abuse. We sit in her living room as she scrolls her Instagram page full of videos filmed by women who complain about being subjected to sexual abuse and harassment.

0: cases never reach the police because of society, customs, and traditions.
1: I tell him we heard some testimonies from women who said that security forces are sometimes involved in cases of harassment.
0: It is very limited. I don't deny that it happens, but it's extremely limited. We have strict oversight of this issue.
1: Iraq is a country where conservative tribes are influential, militant groups are active, and some political parties have a strict religious agenda. Many mindsets are far from being able to recognize the impact of these violations, and championing women's rights at the moment can hardly be a priority.
2: Sally Nabil with that report there, and I'm delighted to say that Sally joins us here on Outside Source. Now, Sally, we heard those stories there, difficult to listen to, but important to listen to. Can I ask you firstly, how difficult was it to get women to tell you their stories?
3: Wow, extremely difficult. I mean, you can't imagine how much time it took us and how much effort we've put in trying to get women to speak to us. I've spoken to so many women before getting to film this piece, and most of them, they refuse to go on camera or to do any recording for multiple reasons. They were afraid of a family backlash because of the naming and shaming in their neighborhoods. And they tell me that they are the ones to blame. It's the victims who are being blamed and people start pointing a finger at. Secondly, they are not sure really that if they speak up, things are going to get better for them, because they have no faith in state institutions at all. They have no faith that if they happen to file a complaint at any point, these complaints will be taken seriously by the authorities. So they have a long list of no's that didn't really help me until I managed to convince those ladies in the piece to speak to me.
2: When you spoke to women there, did they give you a sense that this is a problem that is getting worse?
3: Absolutely, and it's a problem that is untold. That's the worst bit. It's not just about suffering. It's about the inability to speak up and voice your pain so that somebody could hear. And as long as it's a story untold, so things can get worse without anybody noticing. And we were drawn to the story, first of all, but by a few viral social media videos. But the more we dig into it, the more we speak to women, we just realize the scale of this tragedy, the scale of this suffering that no one is paying attention to.
2: Well, that is the key point, isn't it? Because often social pressure, I mean, I saw that a lot when I was working in India, where women were often scared to speak out. But another reason is because people think nothing is going to be done about it. When you speak to people in authority in Iraq, did you get any sense that those mindsets were changing, that people were going to take these cases more seriously?
3: It's really hard to answer this question, because when you put your thoughts and the accusations you've heard from many survivors to those in power, you just kind of get the feeling that they are putting the blame on society. They say that most of them incidents are not reported, so because of how conservative families are, they don't have the guts to come forward to the police station. So we are not just struggling against perpetrators of sexual violence, but against very conservative mentalities of women who refuse to report. But again, if you go back to these women and say, why you don't go to the police station, many of them are worried that they might be harassed by people inside the police station, including law enforcement personnel.
2: When you have that situation, Sally, how do you tackle it? I mean, how do you bring about change here when women are scared to speak out because of their families, often when the authorities are not taking it seriously? How does it get better?
3: I think it really counts on a few brave voices who take the risk of speaking up, of providing a kind of a safe window for women to share their stories, like Sarah,

0: The activist who is using her Instagram page as a platform for women to share stories where they complain about different incidents of harassment and abuse, like the late activist, the very well-known activist who was killed a few months ago, Yanar Muhammad, who was trying to provide shelters for women who survived sexual violence at home. So I think change is really very much dependent on the bravery of these women and these activists who dare take the risk and break the taboos.
1: Well, they did, some of them, didn't they? And they put their lives at risk by doing that. Sally, final thoughts from you. You've covered these sorts of stories across us for the Middle East for such a long period of time. When you went there and you saw the scale of the problem, the fear in the eyes of these women, were you surprised?
0: I was very shocked. And I, just as you said, I've been around in this region. I've been to refugee camps, to camps of the displaced, heard so many tragic stories. But the problem with this story in particular, it's more or less an everyday occurrence. And it's a suffering in silence. When you happen to spot the light on the tragedies of people, of refugees, of displaced people, the world knows about them because there are human rights campaigners who speak. There are people who try to make their voices heard. But what's happening in Iraq regarding sexual violence against women, it happens almost around every corner, and it's not spoken about in the way it deserves.
1: Sally, thank you very much for bringing us that report and also adding the details to it by joining us live here on Outside Source. When you have reports like that, there are a lot of people involved. As Sally said, it takes a lot of time to convince people to talk on the record, as we heard there. Thank you, for Sally, for joining us. Let us take you to Ukraine now, because President Zelensky has said that Ukraine got no warning from its partners last night about the launch of Russian ballistic missiles that hit the capital, Kyiv. He said such intelligence data was crucial in helping save lives. The missiles, he said, had hit civilian infrastructure. Mr. Zelensky added that Ukraine had refrained from attacking Russian energy infrastructure for 2 days after Donald Trump announced a ceasefire on such strikes. But he said Russia continued to attack Ukraine's energy facilities. Let's bring in two Ukrainian politicians in Kyiv. Lisa Yasko is a Ukrainian member of parliament for President Zelensky's party, while Maria Mesentseva is also a member of the Servants of the People. Lisa, Maria, thank you so much for joining us here on the program. Firstly, can you just describe, I mean, give us a picture of Kyiv at the moment and what it's been like over the last 24 hours. Lisa, do you want to go first, and then Maria, do you want to pick up?
2: Yeah, sure.
3: Well, every 30, 40 minutes, we have explosions wherever you go, to the school, to the work, to the pharmacy, to the restaurant, to the shop. We have electricity cuts, water cuts. For instance, in the place where I live, we hardly had any electricity during the last 3 days. And the same and similar situation is with the water.
1: Maria?
2: Well, you know, both of us, me and Lisa, are young moms delivering our best to our children during the war, during this full-scale war of aggression and genocidal war. We'd never want our, you know, this young generation to inherit this war. That's
1: I think we've lost Maria. Okay. Yeah, carry on, Maria. So yeah, we lost you for a minute.
2: The strategy of Putin is very simple, and I want to deliver this message around the world. You know, the strategy is a genocidal war today when it is a real stalemate. And, I know what I'm talking about because my husband is a commander of a drone brigade. My brothers are servants since the beginning of this war, 2014, of this contemporary war. So the stalemate in the battlefield brings him an absolute, you know, no-go for success back home in Russia, because there is no success whatsoever. That's why he deliberately goes on with killings and orders, of course. And it's not just him. It's not just Putin's Russia. It's generally Russia as a state who attacks us. And that's why Kharkiv, my home city, the capital Kyiv, and many other this, some for 12 years, some for 4 years, but it's to cut us off from normal daily life.
1: Maria, so we keep losing you, dropping out, but we got a sense of what you were saying. The Russians, of course, would say this is not a genocidal war, and that also in Russia we have seen innocent people who have been killed as well. You raised the point there, Maria, and I want both of you to listen to this now, because we've heard from Kyiv's former commander in chief, who has been talking to the BBC. He said that Ukraine has broken Russians' ability to advance and stabilize the front line. Let's hear from Oleksandr Sirsky now and hear a little bit about what he's been saying.
4: The war is going to become even more technological. It's now spread into every domain: space, cyberspace, air, sea, land, even underground. Automation and the use of robots will increase. Even an ordinary weapon will have an AI-based control system to enhance its uses. But we should not rule out conventional weapons like tanks. Right now, both Russia and Ukraine are racing to develop defense systems to protect armored vehicles. If someone succeeds, it will again change battlefield tactics, just like when drones were first introduced.
5: What legacy do you think you're leaving behind yourself?
4: The main criteria is how much land has Russia occupied. For example, during the first 6 months of this year, Russia seized in total 61 square kilometers. It shows that the front line has stabilized. You should not forget that Russia overpowers us in everything. But thanks to our attacks, mid-range strikes, deep strikes, we were able to reduce this ratio. At the same time, with the help of new technologies, we began inflicting greater losses on our enemy. Right now, Russian losses exceed ours by up to 6 times. We've broken their ability to launch offensive operations because they've suffered so many losses.
1: Oleksandr Sirsky there, who was in charge of the Ukrainian army for more than 2 years before he was dramatically dismissed in the summer. Lisa, what did you make of what he said there?
3: Well, whether we like it or no, but having technological weapon is the only way how we can defend ourselves and actually to reduce the Russian ability to have this war against us. And this is very simple. If we don't strike inside Russia, they will kill more people in Ukraine. This is how it works.
1: Mm. Marie, can I bring you in here into this bit of the conversation? President Trump has had strong words for President Zelensky, hasn't he, over the weekend? How worried are you that the Americans may withdraw some of the intelligence support that they give to Ukraine?
2: Oh, we've had some of these cases before. There were some pauses, then it was renewed. I think today President Zelensky communicated it clearly that the exchange of the intel is rolling. Same goes with our European partners and others. Therefore, it hasn't been cut. I think it's in the interest of our US partners, the first place as well, to continue this operations going, because today we're not talking about Ukraine's security, European security. There are no such notions whatsoever. Today it's a global security. And I think everything that we are observing across the globe, Russia has its involvement as well. Hmm. That's why US shouldn't be, disillusioned by the fact that, for instance, tomorrow Russia may send diesel, and I doubt they don't have such amounts as President Trump announced. They just don't. And recently, the prices went even higher. That's why, everything is interacted. Currently, our armed forces at every unit operational-wide are receiving this data, and I'm sure that, we will give a very prompt response to this recent attacks against us.
1: Yes. Lisa, Maria talked there about that diesel deal that was done between the US and Russia. How disappointed were you to see that take place?
3: Well, absolutely. That's not the first time when we see that Americans are trying to please Russia. And we believe this approach is really wrong.
1: Well, were they trying to please Russia, or they desperately need diesel themselves as the prices go up in the U.S.? Do you understand why they did that?
3: Of course, there is always a political reason why you do certain things. You need to sell something to your own public. But in the same time, you are doing this step with the aggressor. And, you know, some people think that the dirty money is okay, but we know in Ukraine that this every dollar that will be coming from the U.S. to Russia will be used in a Russian weapon strikes against innocent Ukrainians, and there will be more and more people killed, and there will be more tragedy. So it is very simple, and we shouldn't be feeding the Russian war machine. And if Americans are caring about the price of diesel, there could be other ways to do it, with other geopolitical ways, but not just leasing Russia and giving this money to them.
1: Mary, briefly, if you don't mind, unfortunately, because we're heading towards the news. When you speak to President Zelensky, if you spoke to him now, what would you say to him? Should Ukraine stop attacking Russian energy infrastructure at the moment, or should it continue?
2: Well, I don't think it's just up to the President Zelensky and my speech to him. I think globally, publicly, Ukraine, the people are supporting it, because this is where this war has to be taken. It's to take it back to Russia, to the aggressor itself. Once again, according to international humanitarian law and the laws of wars, even though it's a very different type, as General Sirsky mentioned, the type of war, we bring the war back home to Russia. We had multiple wars with them, but we really have to win this one. And I just want to point out, if we cancel sanctions, if we buy natural resources from Russia, I agree, we feed this war machine constantly, and it will be back to our subcontinent.
1: Maria, I'm going to have to interrupt you there, I'm afraid, because we are heading towards the news, but I think we've got a clear sense from Lisa and Maria of their thoughts about that.
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1: Here on Outside Source, we like our sports news, and there's been some pretty major news that has taken place today on Tuesday, because Formula One has announced that there will be a Formula One race in Africa. There have been races there before, but they were a long time ago, so this is clearly an extremely significant development. We're going to hear from some Africans who are loving Formula One shortly.
10: BBC News with Moira Alderson. The Bulgarian authorities are searching for 11 missing sailors whose ship was hit by a drone off the Black Sea coast. Two vessels were hit, one was Ukrainian-owned. Bulgaria has summoned the Russian ambassador. The head of Britain's domestic security agency, MI5, has said it's devoting more resources to countering state threats than during the Cold War. Ken McCallum said Russia was Britain's main aggressor. The Taliban have suspended the transmission of BBC FM radio broadcasts across Afghanistan. The BBC said it was working with the authorities to address the situation. Houthi media say there's been an attack on the Yemen oil company and its depot in Sana'a. The Saudi-led coalition fighting the Houthis in Yemen had ordered the evacuation of the facility ahead of a military operation. The White House has asked the US ambassador to Greece, Kimberly Guilfoyle, to resign. She denies accusations of misconduct, including an alleged request to a Republican Party donor to pay off her credit card bill. Cheering crowds have welcomed the King and Queen of Spain to the North African territory of Ceuta. It's the first visit there by a reigning Spanish monarch for nearly two decades. Ceuta is still dealing with the effects of a large influx of migrants from Morocco in July. Rwanda has signed a 10-year deal to host Africa's first Formula One race in more than three decades. Critics accuse Rwanda's government of investing in sport to try to distract from human rights abuses. Syrian government officials have visited the ancient city of Palmyra to assess the possibility of turning a nearby military airport into a civilian one, primarily to cater for tourism. Palmyra faced the risk of destruction when it was captured by Islamic State militants during the civil war in 2015. Its location deep in the Syrian desert is still seen as dangerous. BBC News.
1: You, of course, are listening to Outside Source here on the BBC World Service, coming to you live from our newsroom in central London. I'm sat on our white round table, three microphones on it as always, number of computers as well that we read our scripts off. If I look right behind me, there's a bank of TV screens, also a big TV screen that says On Air. Behind it is one of the TV studios where we see a lot of our television news programmes coming out of. I can see on the screens in front of me lots taking place. Still those pictures coming in from those protests in France, but also pictures now of President Trump, who is speaking to the media in the US. Of course, if he says anything that we think is worth reporting and is relevant, we will, of course, bring it to you. But let us turn to sport now. Here's a question for you. There are only two continents which don't feature a Formula One race at the moment, or didn't when we wrote this particular script. They are, I'll give you a second to pause if you want to take it over, to have a guess in your own mind. They were Antarctica and Africa. That has now changed because by the early 30s, Rwanda will host the first African Grand Prix in more than three decades in a landmark deal announced today. It will be held on a purpose-built circuit south of Kigali near a new international airport. President Paul Kagame said it was a proud moment for more than 100 million F1 fans across the continent.
11: Sports is a great equalizer, but you have to be intentional about delivering this promise. Rwanda is happy and excited to be part of a journey that will change how Africa is perceived in the world of sports.
1: So I think that gives you an idea of the significance of the moment when Paul Kagame says it's going to change the way that Africa is perceived in the world of sports. Let's bring in Wesley Orr, founder of the South African karting team War Motorsport, which aims to produce an African F1 driver. Wesley, you better get a move on, haven't you? Because you got that Grand Prix coming shortly.
12: Yeah, I mean, thanks for having me. It's probably the best news that we've heard in a long time. But, you know, it's quite strange that this came out today because this weekend we launched the Karting Africa series in Angola, which is, you know, the biggest grassroots motorsport movement in the world on the continent. So, you know, for us, it's very motivating, and we can see a bright future.
1: You can see a bright future. Were you surprised about this? Had you expected this announcement to come?
12: Yeah, I was there earlier this year doing the driver selection for the grassroots. So I knew it was coming. Obviously, it was a big pitch-up between South Africa and Rwanda, but, you know, Rwanda has the firepower behind them, and that's the difference.
1: Mm. Okay, so there you go. You're in South Africa, so are you founder of the South Africa karting team, War Motorsport. Are you a little disappointed that it's gone to Rwanda? Do you hope you might be able to get it at some stage?
12: I think it's going to be a snowball effect. I think this, you know, it doesn't matter where on the continent it is, it needs to happen. So you may be a bit disappointed that it's not at home, but, you know, we got to look at Africa as a home, not just a single country. So.
1: Mm. Okay. So what will it mean, do you think? Let's start with Formula One, firstly. What does it mean for Africans who love Formula One? And there are millions of them, of course, who follow the sport across the very wide and diverse continent that Africa is. You know, will we see an African driver in Formula One soon? I know you're trying to get one there.
12: Well, there's actually a few of them that are really good and competing in Europe and doing very well. So I think talent is not going to be the issue. But, It means that the whole ecosystem, the motorsport ecosystem on the continent, is going to be lit up. You know, it's going to make a huge difference for the jobs, the job creation in the industry itself. The drivers, you know, at the end of the day, I think they'll get a bit more motivated, and there'll be more money thrown at them, so we can get them into the F1 seats. I think F1 is a lot about how much money you got to get there. Talent is important, but I think the financial backing is more important. So I think that'll come now from sponsors, which is good. And then the ecosystem, you know, there's going to be a massive job creation on the continent, which is exactly what we need.
1: Tell me more about the ecosystem that is there when it comes to motorsports, isn't it? Because, you know, F1 is often seen at the pinnacle of it, but you need a lot more motorsports beneath it to produce those drivers, etc. Do we see that across Africa? You're in South Africa at the moment. Rwanda, does that have it as well?
12: Well, South Africa's obviously been leading that charge for many, many years. You know, there's a British colony here that came and started motorsport and made a strong push. So there's a lot of knowledge. But going up into Africa, there hasn't been much. So when I went to Rwanda in the beginning of the year, the only thing they really have is rally, and they're really good at it. So they understand a bit of motorsport, but the thing that we've been lacking across the continent is grassroots. So it's all fine and well. We have F1 Grand Prix, but, I mean, we need youth. We need school. So karting is the most important, and actually, you know, the FIA has endorsed our Karting Africa program. We had 39 drivers, 14 countries at the event, so that'll be the leading grassroots motorsport series in Africa, and 2027 it also gets launched.
1: Can I ask you about Lewis Hamilton? Because he has been quite outspoken, hasn't he, about the fact that it is important for Formula One to have a Grand Prix in Africa. How crucial a role do you think he has played in getting to where we are now?
12: But he's put the pressure on in the press, and I think he's obviously, you know, he's able to move the needle. So, you know, he's definitely had a massive impact on getting this Grand Prix in Africa. But, you know, he needs to follow through. I think he needs to be more present. You know, in the end, he doesn't want to end his career before this Grand Prix comes, and that's good. But we need him, you know, because it's in 3 years' time, so we don't want the hype to die, because announcements are one thing and putting it down is another, right?
1: Well, but that is the key, isn't it? Because an announcement has been made, you know, you want it to happen as soon as possible, don't you?
12: Yeah, but, you know, there's been a lot of announcements, and I think there's always that flexibility. When you announce something, you can change it, but we're hoping that, you know, they follow through on the date, but Lewis will have to step in and use some power to make sure it happens.
1: Well, let's see if he does that. Can I ask you, when you sit there now as somebody, and we can hear the passion that you have in your voice, and clearly you're somebody who loves motorsports, why has it taken this long for Africa to get a Grand Prix once again?
12: Oh, because we're divided. We're too divided. The continent is very independent in their own countries. There's no unity. I think only now we're starting to come together, and it's taken a lot of, you know, a tug of war, and someone like Lewis definitely, you know, comes in and says, guys, you know, stop messing about. Let's get on with it. And so that's what's happening now.
1: Yeah. Those divisions, are they still there? You know, you see some criticism today of it going to Rwanda, people saying, why take it to a country which has a poor human rights record? Do you understand some of those criticisms?
12: You know, I think every country's got its challenges, and unfortunately, you're always going to have noise. You can't keep everybody happy, but we've got to look at the positives. We're getting a Grand Prix on the African continent. It's exciting the youth, and, you know, we have to look at generations ahead. Like, you know, and that's what we can't look at our own generation. We've got to look ahead, and I think this is going to be a unifier for Africa. So I'm hoping, you know, there's a lot of positives coming from this.
1: Wes, we like to have conversations on this program, and you've done really well to sustain it while we've been trying to get Mbalu Maku, who's the host of the Paddock Experience podcast, on with us, Africa's leading F1 podcast. You're going to be busy, aren't you, Mbalu, moving forward in a few years' time?
13: Yes, hopefully. We're excited about the African Grand Prix that's coming to Rwanda, and we can't wait to show F1 to the rest of the world and show what Africa is ready to offer.
1: What is Africa ready to offer then?
13: Oh, much more than just F1. The experience, the people, the culture. I mean, if you've been to Africa, if you've been to Rwanda, you must have gone and seen the silverback gorillas. And there's much more that's untapped in terms of tourism, culture, the people that F1 is ready to see.
1: It is ready to see. Where can I take you back to that moment when suddenly this announcement came, Mbalu? What emotions went through your mind?
13: everything, happiness, exhilaration, excited. I mean, I've been to a couple of Grand Prix before in Abu Dhabi, in Malaysia, and I was like, when will this come to Africa? And this is the time we get the opportunity to do that. And just as the president of Rwanda said, we just have to hold on and wait and see what they're ready to offer.
1: Wesley, we started the conversation talking about what an important moment this is for Africa. Yes. When it comes to F1. Beyond that, and Mbali, do you want to pick up after Wesley's given his answer to this question? For the wider sports industry, is this a moment where Africa says to the rest of the world, look, you know, don't just bring F1 here, you can bring all your sports here, all big events can take place here?
12: Well,
1: You go first.
12: I think recently we had the LIV Golf in South Africa that was a huge success. And the other thing is Rwanda's hosting massive sports events continuously. I mean, I've been there, I've seen it. So Africa itself is a breeding ground for something new. There's a massive excitement. There's, you know, I was saying to my friend the other day when I had a sort of a whiff of this news, I said, Europe, this is old news to Europe. To Africa, this is it's like finding a diamond, you know. It's an incredible thing, and it's a beautiful story.
1: And Bali, pick up now.
13: Yes, I echo the same because, I mean, in Kenya right now we have WRC that's been there for the longest time. It went away and came back, and we are always very excited when WRC comes to Kenya because it is the toughest rally in the WRC calendar. And now we're hoping that Rwanda can bring that excited F1 challenge to Africa and show that Africa can not only just host an F1 race, but we can host much more.
1: Yeah, well, but the thing that strikes me is, it was 2010, wasn't it, when South Africa held the Football World Cup. It's not moving as quickly as it should do, is it, Mbalu? What about an Olympics in Africa? Will we see that, do you think, soon?
13: Perhaps the Olympics is coming next. Who knows?
1: Who knows, indeed. And Wesley, what about an African team in Formula One? That's expensive, but could we see that in the years to come, do you think?
12: That's definitely going to happen, for sure. I don't have any doubt about that. I think, you know, you're just going back to what you're saying, is that, you know, the sports environment or the sports events are moving slow, but because the knowledge transfer is slow. That's the problem. We're importing knowledge and then it leaves all the time. So we need to knowledge transfer and keep it here. And that's the biggest challenge we're having, is that, you know, we're always importing the knowledge, and then when the event is finished, they leave, but they don't transfer the knowledge across to the next, the next ever hand kind of thing.
1: Yeah, Mbala, how do you get that knowledge transferred across? How do you get it to stay? Because talent will leave as well, doesn't it? Talent follows money, doesn't it?
13: Yes, but we have local motorsports groups around Africa and in each country, so that we are hoping that they can get the opportunity to learn from F1, know what it takes to host a Grand Prix. I mean, we've had a couple of African volunteers who've gone to marshal at other Grand Prix, and this would be a moment whereby when we have the FIA and Formula One bring the expertise into Africa, let them train the local people so that you don't need to get marshals from outside. We already have people here who are ready and willing to learn, and let that knowledge remain in the country.
1: Well, listen, I want to say thank you to both of you. It is a significant moment, isn't it, for Formula One, a significant moment for African sport, and clearly a significant moment for both of you. We look forward to speaking to you again as we get closer to that first Grand Prix in Africa for quite some time. Still extremely busy in the newsroom. A couple of conversations taking place to the left of me, which is where a lot of our TV colleagues sit, who are cutting some video, looking at the pictures that are coming in. I can see pictures of France there. President Trump has stopped speaking now. He talked quite a lot about what was taking place in the Middle East. Now, the issue of fertility is becoming increasingly visible in women's elite sport. Both Chelsea Football Club and the Spanish Football Federation have recently announced support for players wanting to freeze their eggs for potential use later in life. It's often presented as a way for female athletes to preserve their fertility and delay motherhood until the peak of their careers has passed. BBC Sports reporters Joe Curry and Katie Gornall have been looking into it. And you've both been speaking to athletes who've been through egg freezing, including England netballer Juva Mentor. Here's a bit of what she said about her experience.
14: I didn't really notice anything. I still trained, I was in pre-season, it didn't affect me. But when I took the last reactive injection, which basically releases the eggs into a position for extraction the next day, I remember waking up in the morning and I couldn't stand. I was bent over in two. I barely walked. Luckily, my brother was with me at the time in Australia, so he took me to the clinic where I was getting them extracted for the egg retrieval. And then I went under, and it was just real brief sort of general anaesthetic. For those of the athletes out there, it's like a knee scope. So sort of in 15, 20 minutes and you're done.
1: Joe, just for people who don't follow netball as closely as they should, I mean, we are hearing there, aren't we, from one of the biggest stars that the sport has seen.
15: Absolutely. Juva Mentor is widely regarded as the sport's greatest ever goalkeeper, England's most decorated netball player. And for 20 years, she focused on being an elite athlete. But then at the age of 35, she'd already been to four World Cups by that point, but she'd been through a divorce. She wasn't in a relationship. She was still playing domestic netball out in Melbourne, Australia. And she knew she wanted a family, but didn't know when it would happen. And so that's why she decided to, first of all, get her fertility levels checked to make sure that she had eggs to be frozen. Thought about the timing as to when she would get her eggs frozen, because she did it in the off-season going into pre-season, because as you hear there, that she had an awful lot of eggs to be removed in her case. And
1: she
15: did. A lot of bleeding afterwards, and she had to take 2 weeks off the sport. But essentially, she did it because she was in the prime of her career, even at the age of 35. She ended up going to six World Cup in total. And she knew she wanted to be a mum, and she didn't know when she'd fit that in. So to her, this was what she called her insurance policy.
1: Katie, it's great to see this being offered to women, isn't it? And we've talked about Chelsea Football Club, Spanish Football Federation. But are they exceptions? How common is this now?
16: I think it's something that athletes maybe have done sort of privately in the past, and what we're seeing is a shift now to this becoming more seen by clubs and organisations as part of their player welfare. So Chelsea and the Spanish Football Federation examples, they're sort of the big talking points from this year. But previously we have seen clubs in the NWSL in the USA introduce egg freezing packages for their players. We've seen in the WNBA Women's Basketball League in America, they have a fund of around $60,000 that they offer to veteran players to reimburse them for fertility treatment they might have gone through. And there are other leagues like the WTA who protect player rankings when they go on maternity leave or have fertility treatment. So there are other policies and other offers in place, but these ones from Chelsea and the Spanish Football Federation are different. They're landmark because they're funds that exist for athletes at the clubs and the federations to access themselves and spend how they want to. It can be egg freezing, it can be other fertility treatments. So it's not widespread, but it is becoming more common.
1: Question for both of you. Joe, do you want to go firstly? And we heard in that clip, didn't we, that even if it's offered, it's not an easy process for a woman to go through. And we're talking about athletes here, often at the pinnacle of their career. So, you know, Joe, do you want to go first? And then Katie, do you want to pick up? Even if it's offered, it's not an easy decision to make to say we're going to take it, is it?
15: Well, the first thing that Juva said that she had to think about was the first thing you get done is your fertility is actually tested. Because she says that if for a female who wants to become a mother, if you're told that you have low fertility or even no fertility, that, of course, is heartbreaking. And if you're having to deal with that news in the middle of a competitive season, how do you cope with that while still going out and being an elite athlete day after day? But even if you do have a successful egg retrieval, when those eggs are frozen and then thawed out, they may not survive the thawing. And of course, even if they do survive the thawing and they are implemented, there is no guarantee at the end of that that an athlete will be guaranteed to have a baby, essentially.
16: And I think there's a lot of questions as well around this that athletes need to ask, because there's so much that's still unknown. Like there isn't a lot of research around how athletes might juggle egg retrieval or egg freezing around continuing to play, whether they should pause their training or reduce its intensity. We just don't know exactly. And there's also, just to add another layer of complexity to it, there's an anti-doping consideration for female athletes who go through egg freezing. Some of the fertility drugs that are commonly used to stimulate egg production are prohibited by the World Anti-Doping Agency, so athletes need to declare them and apply for a therapeutic use exemption before treatment. So I think it just underlines that these options that are giving athletes more reproductive choice, more options as they go forward, it's important that there's education as well underpinning it so that athletes know what they're signing up for and know what the complexities are around it.
1: Yes. And Katie, another thing is, I mean, sport is a business, isn't it? Nowadays, there's a lot of money involved. Some would cynically say, look, is this an attempt to say to some women, you know, have children after your sporting career is over?
16: That's certainly been a criticism and something that's been discussed, particularly online, when people have seen these headlines around egg freezing. There have been people who have said, well, this is something that's saying it's easier, it's encouraging clubs. Sorry, they're saying that athletes should delay motherhood and carry on playing in the peak of their career. That's one sort of criticism against this. But I think what the Spain Federation and Chelsea have been keen to stress, that their offer isn't just about egg freezing, that this is part of a package of support that includes maternity support as well as access to fertility treatment. And they would, I think, reject that suggestion that they're encouraging players to put motherhood off.
1: Joe? Katie, thank you very much for bringing us more details on that particular story, which is an important one. Right, in the newsroom, a lot of people going through what President Trump has just been saying about the situation in the Middle East. It is, of course, the big story of the week, and now three Houthi vessels have been intercepted and destroyed north of Riyadh, according to a spokesperson for the Saudi-led coalition. He also said a warning would be issued shortly for people to evacuate an area in the Yemeni capital Sana'a, which is held by the Houthis, ahead of what he called a special operation. Lots going on. Let's bring in our BBC monitoring Middle East specialist Greg Holyoke, who was with us yesterday answering your questions. Now he's answering mine, and the first one, there is so much taking place. Sum it up for us.
17: Well, thank you for having me back, first of all. In the last 24 hours, as you say, we've been seeing that there have been strikes going back into Saudi airspace. Nothing that we've seen so far actually hitting the ground. It's not like on the weekend when Saudi's quite considerable kind of defense capabilities were overcome by Houthi missiles and led to a number of deaths. We're also seeing that on the opposite side, there is a huge amount of fighting going on in Yemen itself, especially around the axes of Taiz and around Sana'a, the Houthi-held capital. As you mentioned, there has been this warning coming out today, first of all from the coalition saying that it wants to liberate, as it says, Sana'a from the Houthis, who have controlled it since 2014, but also suggesting or putting out a warning to all civilians around a Yemen oil company facility to evacuate, suggesting they will be striking there.
1: I was watching pictures, couldn't hear him, of President Trump, and he was talking to reporters. We're getting a few details of what he said. Here's one line, Greg. What do you make of this? He told reporters that he might ask the Turkish President Erdogan to intervene and support Saudi interests. President Erdogan, I think, would do as I ask, says President Trump. Possible escalation, widening of this?
17: Well, I think that's interesting in two ways. Firstly, there is the initial point that we're coming to this Mecca Pact, the so-called Islamic NATO, which was signed last month and was quite extraordinarily quickly put to the test by a load of Houthi strikes being fired at Saudi Arabia. You know, this kind of clause to protect all as one, that's between Turkey, Saudi Arabia and Pakistan. You know, this is the latest pressure that's come on, because what we have seen so far, in fact, I was writing something about this earlier today, that they have been doing a lot to all three of that pact, Turkey, Pakistan, but also Saudi Arabia, seem to have been doing sort of mental gymnastics of finding ways for the other two not to become militarily involved. But with these latest raids and now this pressure from Donald Trump, it seems that maybe Turkey could get involved. We have seen that they have been helping militarily in kind of defensive ways and putting in, you know, military capabilities within Saudi Arabia, but they haven't been involved in actually striking. The only other thing that I would add to that is I think it's also interesting because it speaks to the US reticence of getting involved itself. You know, Donald,
1: which they could do,
17: which they could do, and which they have done. You know, in the last couple of years, especially when there were these strikes against Israel over what the Houthis said was Israel's actions in Gaza and Western support for them, the US was often involved. It was striking directly Houthi targets. Now it's definitely not, and this is the latest sign that Trump may want his allies to get involved, but doesn't seem to be that interested in getting involved himself.
1: We have also seen the Houthis, haven't we, I think, today, talk about Aramco, which is the world's biggest oil company, issuing a threat there as well. And this is the problem. The Yemeni civil war is bloody and difficult for all the people who live in Yemen, but this has huge global consequences for the price of oil as well, doesn't it?
17: Absolutely. And it goes beyond just striking the facilities in the first place. This is something I think you and I have spoken about beforehand, that, you know, with the Strait of Hormuz out of action, the Bab el-Mandeb is one of the most vital arteries for natural resources and just global shipping generally to get
1: and for Saudi oil.
17: And for Saudi oil specifically. So this is something where they have, Saudi Arabia has a pipeline that can go basically from the Persian Gulf, or whatever Trump decides to call it, to the Red Sea, right from east to west, and can get its oil out on both sides. Beforehand, that was kind of an advantage because its competitors and allies in OPEC, the oil cartel almost, as it were, but this organization of oil-producing countries, they weren't able to get their oil out, but Saudi Arabia was. With the Houthis attacking that infrastructure, it's much more difficult for Saudi Arabia to do that.
1: So we conclude once again, you know, that really this is all continuing to ratchet up and up and up. I mean, President Trump may ask his allies to get involved here, but at this point in time, it just seems to continually escalate.
17: Yeah, we are seeing absolutely no sign of any level of kind of de-escalation, any sign of talks coming in. The Houthis obviously think that they still have enough support, enough weaponry to continue the fight. Whether that will change if other international groups get in, they definitely haven't been trying to get or goad the Americans to become involved. That being said, you know, this is still having a huge effect on the ground, the number of casualties rising every day. Especially in Yemen, but now we're seeing in Saudi Arabia as well.
1: Greg, as always, thank you for coming to the desk and guiding us through developments. Lots taking place there. I'm sure we're going to hear quite a lot more from Greg over the course of the next few weeks here on Outside Source.
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19: Being gay in Jamaica in the 1980s and 90s could be a lonely place. So Marlon James, now a celebrated novelist, requested an exorcism. It did change him, but not in the way the preacher intended.
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1: You're listening to Outside Source here on the BBC World Service, coming to you live from our newsroom, which, of course, is based in central London. You can hear the buzz of conversation that's taking place around me. I can see on the TV screens in front of me pictures still of President Trump. Also, lots of pictures that are coming in from France, where those protests by students are still continuing. But we're going to focus now on the American actor R.J. Mitty. Many of you will know him from his appearances in Breaking Bad. According to some, it's the greatest TV series ever made. In it, the character that he played had cerebral palsy. That reflected his life as well. He has unfortunately died at the age of 34. But we're going to look at the legacy that he left behind. He was a strong advocate for people with disabilities being seen on screen. So we're going to hear from some people about the impact he had.
10: BBC News with Moira Alderson. The White House has asked the US ambassador to Greece, Kimberly Guilfoyle, to resign. It follows a string of damaging reports, including an alleged request to a Republican Party donor to pay off a six-figure credit card debt. She's denied misconduct. Ms. Guilfoyle, a former host on Fox News, was once engaged to the president's son, Donald Jr. Here's our correspondent in Washington, Bernd de Boosman.
20: For the last week or so, the Wall Street Journal and other U.S. media outlets have been reporting on allegations of her conduct in Greece, for example, asking for $100,000 for her credit card bill and in exchange for access to the administration or threatening Greek officials at events. And that had become increasingly untenable for the Trump administration. Just yesterday, he said that the administration is not happy.
10: Britain's intelligence agency, MI5, has warned that far-right terrorism represents a growing threat and that young people in particular have made plans to attack mosques and venues related to immigration. The agency's head, Ken McCallum, was giving his annual speech outlining the various challenges to national and global security. These included foreign states using polarizing algorithms to divide British society and terrorists using artificial intelligence. Here's our security correspondent, Frank Gardner.
21: A great concern to government, not just his organisation, is that what he called low sophisticated bad actors could try to enhance their capabilities using AI to either adapt an existing pathogen or even, God forbid, create a new bioweapon.
10: 11 sailors are missing after a drone attack on cargo ships off the coast of Bulgaria. Two ships were hit, one of them Ukrainian-owned, the latest in a series which has seen a total of five ships attacked close to Bulgaria's territorial waters. Its prime minister said the attacks would be to Russia's advantage and has summoned the Russian ambassador. Our Eastern Europe correspondent Nick Thorpe says Ukraine uses this part of the Black Sea for maritime trade.
22: Ukraine is increasingly depending on shipping grain and other products out through Romania's ports on the Danube. Those are then transshipped through the port of Constanza and on down through the Black Sea. So there's this sort of constant coming and going up and down that coast.
10: Rwanda has signed a 10-year deal to host Africa's first Formula One race in more than three decades. The event, which will be called the African Grand Prix, will start in the early 2030s. It will be held on a purpose-built circuit south of Kigali near a new international airport. The Rwandan president, Paul Kagame, said it was a proud moment for more than 100 million F1 fans across the continent. Activists have previously accused him of investing in sport to distract from his government's human rights record. BBC News. Netflix has announced it's secured the exclusive broadcast rights in Spain and Andorra for the next Men's Football World Cup. It's the first time the subscription-based service will show games from the tournament as it looks to venture into more live sports coverage. Netflix says every Spain match, both semi-finals and the final, will be free to watch on TV. Houthi media say there's been an attack on the Yemen oil company and its depot in the Yemeni capital, Sana'a. It comes after the Saudi-led coalition backing pro-government forces in Yemen ordered the evacuation of the facility ahead of a military operation. The BBC says the Taliban government in Afghanistan has suspended the transmission of the broadcaster's content across FM radio. In a statement, the BBC said it was working with the authorities to address the situation. Jacob Evans has more details.
23: The BBC offers independent news in 45 languages across the world. It's a crucial outlet for people seeking impartial information away from the control of their government. Afghanistan is a prime example. With services mainly in Pashto and Dari, as well as English, the BBC reaches around 5.5 million people in Afghanistan, more than a fifth of the population. This announcement is the latest move by the Taliban government to suppress independent media. According to Reporters Without Borders, Afghanistan ranks 175th out of 180 countries for media freedom, with the Taliban exercising total control and journalists facing suppression and even torture.
10: Jacob Evans reporting. Russia's security agency says it's arrested a journalist from one of Japan's most prominent newspapers on suspicion of spying. The FSB said a Japanese national working for Hokkaido Shimbun was detained on the island of Sakhalin in Russia's Far East as he attempted to leave the country and taken to Moscow. Russia has used jailing foreign nationals as a means for initiating prisoner swaps. BBC News.
1: Welcome back to Outside Source here on the BBC World Service, where the newsroom is extremely busy. Lots of my colleagues looking at those images of President Trump walking up some steps heading towards a plane. There are also images coming in from France. We still see some protesters on the streets. So if you look at the pictures now, there seem to be far more police than protesters there. Of course, students continuing their protests across France. We're going to turn to this story now, which I know a lot of you have been following very, very closely. And it is, I'm afraid to say, very sad news, because we're going to talk now about the death of the actor Ajay Mithi, who has died. He, of course, is best known for his role as the defiant son of the drug kingpin Walter White in the drama series Breaking Bad. If you haven't watched it, definitely worth a watch. One of the greatest TV series of all time. He has died at the age of 34. Let's bring in our correspondent in Los Angeles, Shaima Khalil. Shaima, who, for those who don't know, and there will be many people across the world who are not familiar with the work of Ajay Mithi, just give them a little synopsis of who he was and his life and the challenges that he faced.
0: It's funny, you were talking, Rahul, about our colleagues in the London newsroom looking at all the different images. And since that news about Ajay Mithi dying of suicide, I've been looking at images of him, how he's changed over the years. But I've really been delving again into his work in Breaking Bad, because this is what, you know, the crown jewel of the most of his work.
1: Yes.
0: This is what he's known for. He's known as Walter White Jr., the son of Walter White, played by Bryan Cranston. And it's about this chemistry teacher, good man, gone bad, becoming a meth kingpin, and his son, a defiant, funny, stubborn, good-looking teenager, sometimes very frustrated with his dad and his mom, and he's caught in this extraordinary family story. And he comes across on screen as, you know, this boy who's trying to find his own life, break
1: yes.
0: his own story through this drama. And his cerebral palsy was visible, and sometimes you could see that it played into some of the scenes. Especially there's a scene, I don't want to spoil it for people, but there's a scene in the
1: it's
0: beginning
1: a big
0: where
1: series.
0: His dad
1: there's
0: decides
1: lots of episodes. Go on.
0: Oh yes, but there's a big scene that I can still remember 10 years on from watching it, where the dad kind of defends his son from people ridiculing him, and it's a very defining scene. But it was never really mentioned beyond that. Mithi himself, you know, speaking to different outlets, he was saying, "Look, this was just a part of him, and that's that." And I think this is really off screen what he's remembered for. He's helped audiences see the fuller picture of someone living with cerebral palsy, used his platform to push for others to get their chance. And I remember watching him in a BBC interview, actually, when he's saying, look, it is hard for people to get roles in this town, no matter who you are, because there's always someone who's better looking than you are. There's always someone who's more, you know, who's more in demand than you are.
1: Well,
0: and you have to build a confidence in yourself.
1: Well, Shaima, you have just talked about the interview. A bit of it that we're going to play now was with the BBC Newsnight program. Let's
0: That's
1: hear
0: right.
1: a little bit of what he said.
3: This job kind of picked me. I didn't really pick it. I started working in the industry. I moved to Los Angeles when I was about 12, 13 years old because of my little sister, actually. And if you move to Los Angeles and you don't go to school and you don't join a gang and you don't act, which are all the same thing, you're not going to really meet any people your own age. So I started doing this to meet kids my own age, and about seven months later, I auditioned for Breaking Bad, and I booked Breaking Bad. And it gave me a career, and it gave me an opportunity to bring light to subjects like this and to disabilities that need to be heard, and to show people how normal a disability really is, disabled or not disabled. I think everyone has an opportunity, and everyone should be given that opportunity to audition for a role, no matter who you are. It's hard to get a role in this industry, no matter what, disabled or non-disabled, no matter who you are, no matter where you are, there's always someone better looking, there's always someone with a better disability, there's always someone that has something that can one-up you. When you have someone with a disability, people don't normally have a lot of confidence. I don't have a lot of confidence. I don't feel that I do, and I don't think that I do. But that's what happens, is when you had something and someone has been working so hard for one thing and they finally achieve that, and then they got jumped to the next thing. And I think it wears on that confidence. And I find people need to be more self-assured of who they are.
1: Yeah, fascinating to hear what he said.
0: Isn't that
1: said
0: wonderful? And it's funny because he says you have to have a lot of confidence. He had, you know, he projected so much confidence in that interview and in other interviews. And when you see him in Breaking Bad, Rahul, you don't. The first thing you say is, "Oh, well, here's a son living with cerebral palsy talking to his dad, or talking back at his dad, or yelling at his parents." You just see a family in turmoil, and you want to see what happens to them, how they're going to resolve this. And I think this is why, of course,

0: you for joining us there. And let us continue that conversation now, because I'm joined by Jack Hunter, award-winning actor, writer and poet. He's based in Scotland and has cerebral palsy. Abby Hills, a producer, writer and also the founder of a talent agency which is disability-led and diversity-focused. Abby has ataxic, which is a left-sided hemiplegia, a cerebral palsy. Forgive me, Abby, if I mispronounced any of that. And Elizabeth Hay, a casting director and disability registration advocate based in New York City. Elizabeth has cerebral palsy too. I want to say thank you to all three of you for joining us. Elizabeth, can I just start with you, just briefly, if you don't mind, because there will be some people who are listening to this who are not quite sure what cerebral palsy is. Could you explain it to them, please?
1: Oh, yeah, absolutely. Cerebral palsy is brain damage in the brain that occurs during or after birth, usually due to lack of oxygen, and it's a spectrum disability, so it can affect different parts. It can be, affecting legs, it can affect your upper body, it can affect just one side of your body, like in layman's terms.
0: It's a very good explanation. Thank you very much for giving it to us. Jack and Abby, Jack, do you want to go first here? We heard from our correspondent Shaima Khalil there about the impact that RJMIT has had for somebody who has cerebral palsy. How important was it to see somebody like him on screen?
2: Oh, it was absolutely trailblazing to be able to watch Breaking Bad as a teenager and a young adult. I would watch RJ's performance and go, you know, not only is it great to have that representation on TV, but you go, what a performance, you know? And I think it's important not to dismiss that. I think it's, you know, obviously when you're an actor, you get auditioned for the role, and you know, the casting team and the writers and everything, they saw that in him. And I think what was so fantastic about his performance and his journey through that show was that he got to do all the things that as a rebellious teenager and as a disabled actor you want to do. I mean, he has such a phenomenal story arc in that show, and you know, he's funny, he's sarcastic, he's badass. I mean, there's that one scene where, or one episode where Walt, Brian Cranston's character, buys him a Dodge Challenger, and he wrecks this car, and it's just, you know, that was completely unseen at my age, to have that sort of representation, you know. Generally, if you were looking at disability representation on screen, you'd be talking about superheroes or villains. But RJ's performance was something that was real and gave great authenticity, and you know, without a doubt, created a path for other disabled actors to get cast in work, which for characters that are not just defined by their disability, that their disability is merely a facet of who they are as a person and a facet of the characters that they play.
0: That was what I think was so important about this. Abby, we heard, you know, Jack said trailblazer there. Are we seeing it change? Are we seeing the industry change because of RJ?
3: Somewhat. I think incremental change, definitely. I mean, I'm nearly 31 now, and I think up until when I was a teenager and even into my early 20s, I think the amount of disabled people, yes, but also people with cerebral palsy that I'd ever seen on TV had probably been like less than 10, really. And I think now my exposure to connecting with people with CP, yes, the industry's changing a little bit, but it's actually because I've sought out those communities and I've sought out these industry friends and connections. Like, I'm, you know, there's been a little bit of change since RJ, but I think on such a grand scale, when we're talking about like an international mainstream Netflix show, that is still kind of unusual for representation in our community, which is shocking and sad to say. But I think that's why we all feel so deeply affected by this, because we feel like we had a role model to an extent, but a friend and somebody that we could relate.

0: relate to in a show like that, and certainly for my age group. Like, he was doing the messy teenager thing, living with disability, and then so many of us were as well, off screen in the real world, and we could always kind of come back to, you know, seeing him in the show and going, oh yeah, there's someone like me.
1: Can I ask you, Abby, about your own cerebral palsy? I mean, is it something that within the industry you have been able to be open about, or at times do you worry about that and so don't talk about it too much?
0: Oh, it's been a bit of a journey, that one. So I have, and it's a bit of a mouthful, ataxic left-sided hemiplegia.
1: Well, thank you for saying that, because I made a complete mess of it earlier, so thank you.
0: They don't make it easy for us. I mean, most of us just shorten it to CP, right? It's okay. A lot easier. But yeah, so mine, although it's a bit of a mouthful, it does present for me largely as non-visible or less apparent. Like, I notice it, but a lot of people don't day to day. So when I was starting out in the industry, I was kind of figuring out my identity quite a bit. And it was only when I had my brain scan at 17 that I was like, oh, I'm going to embrace this now, because I kind of saw it on paper, and I guess I just connected with it a little bit more, and I became less apologetic about it. But there were certainly times where I did hide it, and I did mask a lot, but it's completely exhausting, and it actually feels a lot more free now that I can speak so openly. And I think doing a lot of advocacy work for others has actually helped me self-advocate over the years.
1: Well, thank you for being so honest about that. Elizabeth, I want to ask you this question, and then Jack, do you want to pick up when Elizabeth finishes her answer to it? You know, we're talking about the huge impact that he had, but still today, if you look at people with disabilities on in movies, in series, in general entertainment, it's nowhere near the representation that it should be, is it, Elizabeth?
2: No, not at all. In the United States, it's about 3.9% of characters on scripted television that have a disability, and about 80% of those characters are played by able-bodied actors. In the UK, it's slightly better. You have about 8.3% of actors making those contributions, and it's so interesting to me, because even those numbers are changing a little bit, because the last time a study like that was done is 2023. And I think what's really important is a lot of the storylines are still very disability focused. Like, the main attribute is that person's disability, where people with cerebral palsy, and especially how Vince wrote RJ's character, have whole lives, and they're experiencing the spectrum of living. You know, the world is not necessarily made for us, but we adapt, and, you know, we have romance, we have friends, we crash our cars that our parents give us. Like, it was so dynamic, I think, that character. You know, you have a little bit of that with people like Francesca Martinez and her characters on television, and Rosie as a comedian. You know, she's probably the more prominent face of having cerebral palsy right now. Rosie Jones, I mean. It's interesting to me specifically because we're in a market of risk takers, and a really savvy, astute producer will realize that there's money to be had when, you know, 26% of the population identifies as having a disability, and there's disposable income there. And it's the most intersectional of all the minorities. Like, so that's what's really interesting when you compare it to the numbers. Integration is so easy.
1: It was so interesting that Elizabeth, Jack, talked about risk taking. Why is it that, you know, the creative industry, people need to take risks? Why isn't there enough risk taking when it comes to disability? And tell me about your own experiences here. You're an award-winning actor, writer, poet. Is it still hard for you?
3: Well, you know, it's certainly good for the bio to have that in there. But yes, I mean, I think like all disabled performers and artists, there's always an element of self-advocacy. You need to sometimes prove yourself more than, sometimes it feels like more than non-disabled actors or writers to get in the room to show that you're worth it, you know. And I think ultimately the reason why, and Elizabeth touched on this, the reason why we don't see more representation in stage and screen with disability is because I feel that some studios and producers and whatnot and writers still have a very narrow-minded view of what a disabled character is. Now, I think that's a really sort of misleading statement. I think a disabled character is whatever you want it to be and whatever it can be, you know. And I think I always say this when I go into auditions or when I'm talking to younger actors, disabled actors that are just wanting to get started, I always say that no matter what role I play, whether it's Hamlet or, you know, the fifth villager in the panto, the character that I play will have a disability because that's part of who I am. And that's telling stories through a disabled lens. Now, that doesn't necessarily mean, like what Elizabeth was saying, that those stories need to be predominantly about a disabled person's experience. It can just be a facet of their character. Well, and I think people should, disabled actors should be judged on their acting chops rather than, you know, if we think they can or cannot do something.
1: Yeah, unfortunately, we're not quite there yet, I think, from the conversation that we're having with all three of you. Abby, can I get final thoughts from you? Clearly, it's a moment of sadness with the passing of RJ here. But also, for yourself, is it a moment of pride in terms of what he achieved as well, despite all the challenges you three have been talking about?
0: Absolutely, and it's definitely been a moment of connection in the community as well. And I think we're all so proud. And I think what we're hoping from, you know, from the non-disabled community, the entertainment industry, and beyond that, is that RJ's work, yes, it can be a leading example, but I hope that studios are being more inclusive. Other filmmakers are thinking of hiring inclusively. Like we've all said today, like, disability doesn't need to be the main point of your narrative and the main point of your story. There's so much dimension to it. And I think, unfortunately, a lot of the reason that individuals don't hire disabled talent, I think, unless they've come from a world of lived experience, it is probably fear and lack of understanding. And I think that's where education comes to it, and just hiring disabled people and asking the questions, and you'll soon see the magic that we can all create. I mean, it's right there with RJ and beyond, you know, Rosie, all of these people.
1: Well, listen, I want to say thank you to all three of you. Sometimes we have conversations on this programme, I think, that open a lot of our eyes to topics that we should talk about a lot more and we don't. So I want to say thank you to Jack and to Abby and to Elizabeth for joining us for an honest discussion there about the progress that we've made. Let us talk about a subject that people like to talk a lot about here in the UK, which is the weather. But we're going to look at global weather now, because El Niño, we talk about it a lot on this programme, has continued to strengthen to what scientists are calling unprecedented levels weeks before its expected peak in December. Several key measures are now in record territory. Here to explain is the BBC Weather's Simon King. So, what levels are in unprecedented territory, Simon?
4: Hi, Roel, yes. Well, there are a number of key measurements that we can take to look at the strength of El Niño. And we've seen a few of them being broken over recent weeks. So the first one really has been that daily sea surface temperature in the tropical Pacific, where we measure El Niño. That has been the highest on record. We've seen the first time that a temperature above 30 degrees Celsius in the sea has been recorded in the Pacific. And then just over the last 24 hours, the Australian Bureau of Meteorology have declared that they've looked at the average weekly sea surface temperatures in, again, the tropical Pacific, and that has now exceeded a record, the highest, exceeding the very record-breaking 2015 El Nino. So it's just all these different measures have come together. They're just kind of pieces of the puzzle. So the more of them that come together gives us the bigger picture of how strong this El Nino really is going to be.
1: Yeah, and it's a picture that it looks like it's pretty strong. A lot of people will be listening to this, Simon, and we use the term El Nino, and they won't really know what it is. Just give us a brief explanation.
4: So very briefly, El Nino is just a natural warming of the tropical Pacific, and it goes through three phases. So it can have a neutral phase where temperatures are around average. You can have La Nina, which is the cooler phase, and then El Nino, which is the warmer phase, and that's what we're seeing at the moment. And El Nino happens around about every 2 to 7 years, and as I said, it's a natural phenomenon. But what's been so remarkable about this year in particular is that it's not just that tropical Pacific area that is much warmer than average, but it's spilled out into many more parts of the Pacific and around the world. We're just globally seeing sea surface temperatures higher than average, and that is in part due to human-induced climate change. So we've got a background of human-induced climate change and those warmer sea surface temperatures. Add on top of that, this El Nino, it's making it a super-sized Super El Nino, and that's why, again, as I said, we're starting to see all these different measures come together to bring this picture of it being the strongest on record.
1: Simon, thank you very much. Indeed, a Super El Nino, unfortunately, does have pretty dramatic consequences for many parts of the world.
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6: Being gay in Jamaica in the 1980s and 90s could be a lonely place. So Marlon James, now a celebrated novelist, requested an exorcism. It did change him, but not in the way the preacher intended.
5: That's followed by Witness History, looking back to psychologist Harry Harlow's monkey experiments.
7: 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I wanted to study the maturation of learning in the rhesus monkey.
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8: I was lucky enough that when I arrived, one gene had just been discovered, and I had to try and understand how this one gene that had been stumbled upon worked in order to switch off a whole chromosome.
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1: You're listening to Outside Source here on the BBC World Service. There is a lot happening in the world of sports, so we're going to focus on that for a little while. There's a major report looking at Premier League football finances, of course, being in the news with Manchester City. That's just coming up. We're going to talk to you about that. And also F1 finally going back to Africa. We're going to get reaction from the continent about it, what it means for the sport and the continent as well.
9: BBC News with Moira Alderson. The White House has asked the US ambassador to Greece, Kimberly Guilfoyle, to resign. It follows a string of damaging reports, including an alleged request to a Republican Party donor to pay off a six-figure credit card bill in exchange for access. She's denied the accusations. Britain's domestic intelligence agency, MI5, has warned that far-right terrorism represents a growing threat and that young people in particular have made plans to attack mosques and venues related to immigration. The agency's head, Ken McCallum, also said artificial intelligence was already being used by terrorists. The Bulgarian authorities are searching for 11 missing sailors whose ship was hit by a drone off the Black Sea coast. Two vessels were hit, one was Ukrainian-owned. Bulgaria summoned the Russian ambassador. The de facto ruler of Saudi Arabia, Crown Prince Mohammed bin Salman, has said Yemen's Iranian-backed Houthi movement will face consequences for their attacks on Saudi Arabia, including the country's airports. Meanwhile, Houthi media say there's been a Saudi attack on the Yemen oil company in the capital, Sana'a. The Taliban have suspended the transmission of BBC FM radio broadcasts across Afghanistan. The BBC said it was working with the authorities to address the situation. Syrian government officials have visited the ancient city of Palmyra to assess the possibility of turning a nearby military airport into a civilian one, primarily to cater for tourism. Islamic State militants captured Palmyra in 2015 during Syria's civil war. They then destroyed its most famous temple. Netflix has announced it's secured exclusive broadcast rights in Spain and Andorra for the next Men's Football World Cup. It's the first time the subscription-based service will show games from the tournament as it looks to venture into more live sports coverage. That's the latest BBC News.
1: You're listening to Outside Source here on the BBC World Service. We are here in our newsroom in central London. It is extremely busy, a lot of people on their feet having some pretty intense conversations, some smiles as well. The pictures are still coming in on the screens in front of me. Still lots of pictures coming in from France. People busy writing scripts for programmes that are coming up on the TV. Also for some of the pieces that you may be reading online a little bit later. We're going to have a look at some sports news now because there's a lot of it about. Let's start with English football and the Premier League. Well, English football finances are dangerously exposed, with the majority of clubs living on the edge of financial disaster. That's according to a landmark report by the independent football regulator that's just come out. Let's bring in BBC Sports, Jane Dougal. Jane, thank you for joining us here. We see huge sums of money being chucked around, don't we, in English football for transfer fees, for wages now. What is this report telling us, though, about the overall finances of the sport?
10: Hi, Rahul. Yeah, there's some incredibly strong and concerning language used in this report. It's called The State of the Game. It's the first of its kind, and it was published by the Independent Football Regulator. And it warns that despite billions of pounds of international investment, many clubs in England are at risk of collapse if their owners were to walk away. And the statistics in this report are particularly alarming. It found that 94% of clubs in the top five English leagues made losses last season. More than 60% of EFL and National League clubs are technically insolvent, and that most Championship, League One and League Two clubs hold less than 30 days of cash. Really concerning if you're a football fan. The chairman of the football regulator, David Cogan, said that while some clubs are among the richest and most competitive in the world, of course we're talking about the Premier League here, others are standing on the edge of financial disaster, that this report should serve as a wake-up call for English football.
1: Well, let's see if it does wake up. And are we talking about huge differences here? Are we saying that most of the Premier League clubs look fine? It's the clubs below that that are in real trouble, or are we talking about some Premier League clubs as well here?
10: Well, yes, I mean, obviously there's a huge difference between the Premier League and lower league clubs. That's not news. Obviously, TV money, the price of players, ticket prices, etc., means that the average Premier League club now earns more than eight times the average Championship side. And then, of course, there's parachute payments paid by the Premier League to Championship clubs, which are relegated from the top division. That also contributes to Championship clubs overspending. And then in turn, that drives up player wage inflation. And the biggest issue, as you can imagine, is player wages. 20 clubs, primarily in the Championship, League One and National League, spent more than 80% of their revenue on player wages. And it's just not sustainable.
1: Is there a problem here? Because the Premier League has so much money that clubs are desperate to get into it and they can overextend themselves to keep trying to move up the leagues.
10: Well, that's absolutely a danger, and that's one of the reasons why the Independent Football Regulator has been created. One of its main tasks is to improve the financial sustainability of clubs, to protect the long-term future and the heritage of English men's football across the five tiers. Its aim is to manage financial risk and also to put robust contingency plans in place in case owner funding's withdrawn, and it was created under the Football Governance Act in 2025, and that was to replace a self-regulatory model that the UK government decided was insufficient for protecting the modern game.
1: Jane, when we're talking about football finances, it's impossible not to talk about Manchester City. And I know we're talking about the football regulator, but they've had comments here about Manchester City as well, haven't they?
10: Well, these are very different circumstances. Manchester City have been found guilty of 114 charges breaking financial fair play rules over a nine-year period. They deny those charges. They have appealed those charges. And they've also been charged with failing to cooperate with the Premier League investigations into their finances. And it's alleged that the club arranged sham commercial agreements and disguised owner funding as corporate sponsorship to artificially inflate revenues by over £900 million. Again, they deny that and they have appealed that. So it's very different from what we're talking about here.
1: Yes.
10: And there have been some recommendations made in the report. The need for intervention has been highlighted, with the IFR proposing a six-point plan to try to improve the management of financial risk. They say that there needs to be a reform of revenue distribution, with changes focusing on financial stability, not encouraging imprudent spending, that clubs must improve how they manage financial risk. I'm not sure how you enforce that.
1: No.
10: They also say that clubs must show how they take fans' views into account, and I think that is key here. If we've got time, I can tell you some of the reaction that we've had. Lisa Nandy, Secretary of State for Digital, Culture, Media and Sport, what she has said is particularly poignant. She says this report doesn't just validate the anxiety of football fans, it's blown the doors off the game with the most stark uncovering of the state of football club finances in England today.
1: Yes, indeed. A lot to digest. The final thoughts from you on this. Is it just a symbol, do you think, not just of football here in England, of course, you know, it's such a global brand, the Premier League in particular, but generally sport across the world now, that there is a real difference between the haves and the have-nots in so many areas of what has become a huge business?
10: Yeah, absolutely. I mean, and I think you could say that for a lot of sports, not just football. Obviously, the popularity of football, and I mean, we just have to look at the World Cup and how prices for everything were inflated at the World Cup. And many people were complaining that FIFA weren't considering the fans, the true fans of football for the World Cup, that many of the true fans of countries weren't. Their country had only got to the World Cup for the first time in a long time. They didn't have the opportunity to go and see them because the prices of tickets were so high. So it does filter down, doesn't it? And at the core of all of this, I think a lot of people do forget that it really is, it should be the fans' game, and it does belong to the fans.
1: Thank you very much indeed for joining. That, yeah, I think a lot of fans would say that is a distant dream, unfortunately, nowadays, with that some news that is also part of that, where the regulator has said, and those are the people who've come behind this report, the head of the football regulators has said he will resign if he encounters any political interference over the future of Manchester City. So that, of course, still dominating a lot of conversations here. Let's stay with sport. Talk to BBC's Adi Adedoyin, familiar voice on this programme, because let's move away from football and its finances. It's a massive day for Formula One, isn't it, Adi?
11: It is, Raul. Africa will return to the Formula One calendar for the first time since 1993, with Rwanda set to host the Grand Prix from the early 2030s in a 10-year deal, which was announced earlier today. The event, to be called the African Grand Prix, will be held on a new purpose-built circuit 25 miles south of the capital, Kigali, and next to the city's new international airport. Mohamed Ben Sulayem is president of Motorsports World Governing Body, the FIA.
12: I tell you, Africa deserves more, not because we have to, because we want to. There is no way the FIA will be growing without having a great and a big continent like the African continent. So, thank you very much for allowing us to come here, and now look where we are.
11: Well, today's news has met some opposition, with critics calling it sports washing, as the BBC's F1 correspondent Andrew Benton explains.
13: They're currently the subject of a case that's been filed against them by the Democratic Republic of Congo, their neighbouring country, at the International Court of Justice, in which they're accused of breaching multiple international treaties covering genocide prevention, racial discrimination, women's rights and torture. And of course, these allegations go right back to the 1994 genocide. Sports washing is essentially where a country uses a high profile international event, the idea of cleansing your image by saying, look at what we can do.
11: Well, Amnesty International have released a statement saying a 10-year Grand Prix presented by Visit Rwanda is a sports washing prize for the Rwandan authorities. Arsenal, Aston Villa and the Cycling World Championships, and now Formula One, Rwanda is buying into the world's sports to polish its image and deflect from its appalling human rights record. F1 must not be a bystander. It should use its influence with the Rwandan authorities to push for change rather than lend its brand to a PR exercise. Well, Formula One, in defence of their decision to award this Grand Prix to Rwanda, have said that this is an opportunity to inspire and bring the passion of Formula One to 100 million people in Africa, and that sport can be a positive force for good.
1: Hadi, thank you for that. Let's pick up on that story now, because earlier I spoke to two people very excited about the news of Formula One coming to Africa. Mbalu Mako is the host of the Paddock Experience podcast, Africa's leading F1 podcast. And Wesley Orr is the founder of the South African karting team, War Motorsport, which aims to produce an African F1 driver.
14: It's probably the best news that we've heard in a long time. But, you know, it's quite strange that this came out today, because this weekend we launched the Karting Africa series in Angola, which is you know, the biggest grassroots motorsport movement in the world on the continent. So, you know, for us it's very motivating, and we can see a bright future.
1: You can see a bright future. Were you surprised about this? Had you expected this announcement to come?
14: Yeah, I was there earlier this year doing the driver selection for the grassroots, so I knew it was coming. Obviously it was a big pitch up between South Africa and Rwanda, but you know, Rwanda has the firepower behind them, and that's the difference.
1: Mm. Okay, so there you go. You're in South Africa, so are you founder of the South Africa karting team, War Motorsport. Are you a little disappointed that it's gone to Rwanda? Do you hope you might be able to get it at some stage?
14: I think it's going to be a snowball effect. I think this, you know, it doesn't matter where on the continent it is, it needs to happen. So you may be a bit disappointed that it's not at home, but, you know, we got to look at Africa as a home, not just a single country. So.
1: Mm. Okay. So what will it mean, do you think? Let's start with Formula One, firstly. What does it mean for Africans who love Formula One? And there are millions of them, of course, who follow the sport across the very wide and diverse continent that Africa is. You know, will we see an African driver in Formula One soon? I know you're trying to get one there.
14: Well, there's actually a few of them that are really good and competing in Europe and doing very well. So I think talent is not going to be the issue. But it means that the whole ecosystem, the motorsport ecosystem on the continent, is going to be lit up. You know, it's going to make a huge difference for the jobs, the job creation in the industry itself. The drivers, you know, at the end of the day, I think they'll get a bit more motivated, and there'll be more money thrown at them so we can get them into the F1 seats. I think F1 is a lot about how much money you got to get there. Talent is important, but I think the financial backing is more important. So I think that'll come now from sponsors, which is good. And then the ecosystem, you know, there's going to be a massive job creation on the continent, which is exactly what we need.
1: Tell me more about the ecosystem that is there when it comes to motorsports, isn't it? Because, you know, F1 is often seen at the pinnacle of it, but you need a lot more motorsports beneath it to produce those drivers, etc. Do we see that across Africa? You're in South Africa at the moment. Rwanda, does that have it as well?
14: Well, South Africa's obviously been leading that charge for many, many years. You know, there's a British colony here that came and started motorsport and made a strong push. So there's a lot of knowledge. But going up into Africa, there hasn't been much. So when I went to Rwanda in the beginning of the year, the only thing they really have is rally, and they're really good at it. So they understand a bit of motorsport, but the thing that we've been lacking across the continent is grassroots. Mm. So it's all fine and well. We have F1 Grand Prix, but, I mean, we need youth, we need school. So karting is the most important, and actually, you know, the FIA has endorsed our Karting Africa program. We had 39 drivers, 14 countries at the event, so that'll be the leading grassroots motorsport series in Africa, and 2027 it also gets launched.
1: Can I ask you about Lewis Hamilton? Because he has been quite outspoken, hasn't he, about the fact that it is important for Formula One to have a Grand Prix in Africa. How crucial a role do you think he has played in getting to where we are now?
14: Well, he's put the pressure on in the press, and I think he's obviously, you know, he's able to move the needle. So, you know, he's definitely had a massive impact on getting this Grand Prix in Africa. But, you know, he needs to follow through. I think he needs to be more present. You know, in the end, he doesn't want to end his career before this Grand Prix comes, and that's good. But we need him, because it's in 3 years' time, so we don't want the hype to die, because announcements are one thing and putting it down is another, right?
1: Well, but that is the key, isn't it? Because an announcement has been made, you know, you want it to happen as soon as possible, don't you?
14: Yeah, but, you know, there's been a lot of announcements, and I think there's always that flexibility when you announce something, you can change it. But we're hoping that, you know, they follow through on the date, but Lewis will have to step in and use some power to make sure it happens.
1: Well, let's see if he does that. Can I ask you, when you sit there now as somebody, and we can hear the passion that you have in your voice, and clearly you're somebody who loves motorsports, why has it taken this long for Africa to get a Grand Prix once again?
14: Oh, because we're divided. We're too divided. The continent is very independent in their own countries. There's no unity. I think only now we're starting to come together, and it's taken a lot of, you know, a tug of war, and someone like Lewis definitely, you know, comes in and says, guys, you know, stop messing about, let's get on with it. And so that's what's happening now.
1: Yeah. Those divisions, are they still there? You know, you see some criticism today of it going to Rwanda, people saying, why take it to a country which has a poor human rights record? Do you understand some of those criticisms?
14: You know, I think every country's got its challenges, and unfortunately, you're always going to have noise. You can't keep everybody happy, but we've got to look at the positives. We're getting a Grand Prix on the African continent. It's exciting the youth, and, you know, we have to look at generations ahead. Like, you know, and that's what we can't look at our own generation. We've got to look ahead, and I think this is going to be a unifier for Africa. So I'm hoping, you know, there's a lot of positives coming from this.
1: Wes, we like to have conversations on this programme, and you've done really well to sustain it while we've been trying to get Mbalu Maku, who's the host of the Paddock Experience podcast, on with as Africa's leading F1 podcast. You're going to be busy, aren't you, Mbalu, moving forward in a few years' time?
15: Yes, hopefully. We're excited about the African Grand Prix that's coming to Rwanda, and we can't wait to show F1 to the rest of the world and show what Africa is ready to offer.
1: Mm. What is Africa ready to offer then?
15: Oh, much more than just F1. The experience, the people, the culture. I mean, if you've been to Africa, if you've been to Rwanda, you must have gone and seen the silverback gorillas. And there's much more that's untapped in terms of tourism, culture, the people that F1 is ready to see.
1: Mm. It's ready to see. Where can I take you back to that moment when suddenly this announcement came, Mbalu? What emotions went through your mind?
15: Everything. Happiness, exhilaration, excited. I mean, I've been to a couple of Grand Prix before in Abu Dhabi, in Malaysia, and I was like, when will this come to Africa? And this is the time we get the opportunity to do that. And just as the president of Rwanda said, we just have to hold on and wait and see what they're ready to offer.
1: Wesley, we started the conversation talking about what an important moment this is for Africa.
15: Yes.
1: When it comes to F1. Beyond that, and Mbalu, do you want to pick up after Wesley's given his answer to this question? For the wider sports industry, is this a moment where Africa says to the rest of the world, look, you know, don't just bring F1 here. You can bring all your sports here. All big events can take place here.
14: Well,
1: you go first.
14: I think recently we had the LIV Golf in South Africa. That was a huge success. And the other thing is Rwanda's hosting massive sports events continuously. I mean, I've been there, I've seen it. So Africa itself is a breeding ground for something new. There's a massive excitement. There's, you know, I was saying to my friend the other day when I had a sort of a whiff of this news, I said, Europe, this is old news to Europe. To Africa, this is like, it's like finding a diamond, you know. It's an incredible thing, and it's a beautiful story.
1: And Bali, pick up now.
15: Yes, I echo the same, because, I mean, in Kenya right now, we have WRC that's been there for the longest time. It went away and came back, and we are always very excited when WRC comes to Kenya, because it is the toughest rally in the WRC calendar. And now we're hoping that Rwanda can bring that excited F1 challenge to Africa and show that Africa can not only just host an F1 race, but we can host much more.
1: Yeah, well, but the thing that strikes me is, it was 2010, wasn't it, when South Africa held the football World Cup. It's not moving as quickly as it should do, is it, Mbalu? What about an Olympics in Africa? Will we see that, do you think, soon?
15: Perhaps the Olympics is coming next. Who knows?
1: Who knows, indeed. And Wesley, what about an African team in Formula One? That's expensive. But could we see that in the years to come, do you think?
14: That's definitely going to happen, for sure. I don't have any doubt about that. I think, you know, you're just going back to what you're saying, is that, you know, the sports environment or the sports events are moving slow, but because the knowledge transfer is slow. That's the problem. We're importing knowledge and then it leaves all the time. So we need to knowledge transfer and keep it here. And that's the biggest challenge we're having, is that, you know, we're always importing the knowledge, and then when the event is finished, they leave, but they don't transfer the knowledge across to the next, the next ever hand kind of thing.
1: Yeah, Ambala, how do you get that knowledge transferred across? How do you get it to stay? Because talent will leave as well, doesn't it? Talent follows money, doesn't it?
15: Yes, but we have local motorsports groups around Africa and in each country, so that we are hoping that they can get the opportunity to learn from F1, know what it takes to host a Grand Prix. I mean, we've had a couple of African volunteers who've gone to marshal at other Grand Prix, and this would be a moment whereby, when we have the FIA and Formula One bring the expertise into Africa, let them train the local people so that you don't need to get marshals from outside. We already have people here who are ready and willing to learn, and let that knowledge remain in the country.
1: You could hear the passion, couldn't you, in the voices of both of them there, particularly Mwalu Maku, the host of the Paddock Experience podcast, Africa's leading F1 podcast. He's going to be a lot busier now, probably going to get quite a few more listeners as well. And Wesley Orr, the founder of the South African karting team War Motor Sport. He's confident that we'll see an African F1 team. No exact date yet for when that is going to start, but I know where we sit upstairs on Outside Source, the team upstairs, as we put together the programme. Next to us sits our colleagues from BBC Newsday, the programme that I'm sure many of you tune into, which focuses heavily on Africa. So I know that they will be looking very closely at that story tomorrow. Let us turn to this story now, because the American ambassador to Greece has announced her tenure may be coming to an end. Guess where she did it? She did it on social media. Pressure on Kimberly Guilfoyle has been mounting since allegations of misconduct emerged earlier this month. President Donald Trump's new White House press secretary, Katie Zakaria, revealed earlier today that the administration had asked her to step down. At that briefing was our White House correspondent, Bernd, thank you as always for joining us here on the programme. We'll talk about the new White House press secretary as well in a minute or two. But in terms of the American ambassador to Greece, fill us in here with what exactly has been taking place.
16: Well, over the last week or so, she's been facing mounting scrutiny over a series of reports, mostly in the Wall Street Journal, which alleged what can best be described as improper behavior during her tenure as ambassador in Athens, in Greece. In one report, for example, it was alleged that she had asked a Trump donor to pay a very sizable credit card bill of about $100,000 in exchange for access to the administration. In another report, it was alleged that she had essentially threatened a Greek official at an official function that took place in Athens. And the Trump administration initially had stood by her, but over time it became increasingly clear that her position was tenuous. Just yesterday, as he was leaving here at the White House, President Trump said that they were not happy and that they would be looking at her job. And today, in kind of a surprise twist that it came so quickly, the new press secretary announced that she had been asked to resign.
1: Okay. So when the ambassador said her tenure may be coming to an end, it is coming to an end, isn't it?
16: It is. It just the manner of it is at the moment a little bit unclear. As you mentioned, she said her tenure may be coming to an end, and President Trump said just a short while ago that she won't be in the position anymore. But she didn't kind of outwardly say at President Trump's behest that she was resigning from their position. And she's repeatedly denied any sort of wrongdoing and said the allegations against her were false.
1: Okay. We're going to hear a lot of Katie Zakaria, aren't we? She is the new White House press secretary. She had her first briefing today. I was watching that. You were there. There's quite a lot of people there, weren't there? It's quite an important job.
16: It is very important job, and ultimately it's one that President Trump follows very closely. Today's briefing was slightly unusual, and it was exceedingly short compared.
1: It was, wasn't it?
16: In 4 years that I've been covering the White House, it was the shortest by a fairly wide margin, just 14 minutes, and she only answered a handful of questions. It is her second day on the job. She accepted the position on Friday. She was here briefly yesterday, which was a holiday here in the United States, and today she stepped up to the podium. But she said during the briefing that she thinks President Trump is his own best spokesperson. Mm. And I thought it was quite notable that just minutes later, President Trump was answering questions from reporters, many of which we had expected her to answer in her first briefing.
1: Because her predecessor, Caroline Levitt, became a very well-known figure, and she would answer lots of questions, wouldn't she?
16: She was, and she was certainly someone who was very important to President Trump and was widely seen as being very, very effective at her role. And she had kind of a very long career with President Trump. Katie Zachariah, on the other hand, I think to many people, her appointment was quite a surprise. She was kind of seen as, at best, an outside candidate. She had some experience very briefly being the spokesperson for the Department of Homeland Security. But more than anything, she's just a long-time and very vocal Trump loyalist who often is on conservative news networks or Fox or even CNN sometimes, really vocally defending his policies. And she's never really uttered any sort of anything bad about him, which kind of stood her apart from some of the other candidates that were being bandied about in Washington.
1: You know what we journalists are like? We like to gossip, have a little bit of a chat. What was the mood in the press camp after her first performance?
16: Well, I think there was very much a sense of surprise at how quick it was. I mean, there's obviously quite a lot to talk about, whether it be Ukraine or the fuel deal with Russia or Iran or the upcoming midterms. And we really didn't get many hard data points for news, with the exception of that very brief announcement that Kimberly Guilfoyle had been asked to resign.
1: It was just her first one. So you have to give people time. Let's see how she develops in the role, but there was a lot of focus on it today. Bernd was there and has given his thoughts to us. We had on the programme yesterday a focus, didn't we, on frat culture. So this is an interesting story that's coming through in one of the news agencies. Cornell has suspended fraternity social events. That, of course, is after that alleged gang rape. That is it for this edition of Outside Source from me and the rest of the team.
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6: Coming next, it's Outlook with me, Jo Fidgen. Being gay in Jamaica in the 1980s and 90s could be a lonely place. Homophobia was rife.
20: I absorbed it to the point where I think I'll never have friends, or my mother will never talk to me, or one day people, a gang is going to find me and beat me to death. I never absorbed it to the point where I thought I am doing something wrong.
6: In desperation, Marlon James, now a celebrated novelist, joined a church and requested an exorcism.
20: And you're believing you're getting rid of the demons. And I remember the preacher just taking hold of my chin. And she goes, Marlon, there are 8 demons inside you. I was like, 8? Damn, I can barely handle one.
6: The exorcism did change him, but not in the way the preacher had intended. Join us after the BBC World Service News.
9: BBC News with Moira Alderson. The White House has asked the US ambassador to Greece, Kimberly Guilfoyle, to resign. It follows a string of damaging reports, including an alleged request to a Republican Party donor to pay off a six-figure credit card debt. She's denied misconduct. Ms. Guilfoyle, a former Fox News host, was once engaged to the president's son, Donald Jr. Here's Ben de Boosman in Washington.
2: For the last week or so, the Wall Street Journal and other U.S. media outlets have been reporting on allegations of her conduct in Greece, for example, asking for $100,000 for her credit card bill and in exchange for access to the administration or threatening Greek officials at events. And that had become increasingly untenable for the Trump administration. Just yesterday, he said that the administration is not happy.
9: Britain's intelligence agency MI5 has warned that far-right terrorism represents a growing threat and that young people in particular have made plans to attack mosques and venues related to immigration. The agency's head, Ken McCallum, was giving his annual speech on national and global security challenges. He said terrorists were already using artificial intelligence.
21: We've caught terrorists seeking to exploit AI to improve their reconnaissance and attack methodologies, with AI-enabled drones adding a new twist. Not yet realised, but the misuse case to which I'd attach greatest weight is AI's potential to change the stakes on existing or even new bioweapons.
9: Ken McCallum also warned of the threat from foreign states, especially Russia, who were using polarising algorithms to divide British society. 11 sailors are missing after a drone attack on cargo ships off Bulgaria. Two ships were hit, one of them Ukrainian-owned, the latest in a series of similar attacks near Bulgaria's territorial waters. This part of the Black Sea has increasingly been used by Ukraine for maritime supplies, and Bulgaria's prime minister said the attacks would be to Russia's advantage. President Trump has denied a suggestion that the US has stopped sharing intelligence with Ukraine. He was answering a journalist's question.
22: We are helping them and we are sharing intel. We want the war to end. So we're working with them and with Russia on getting the war to end.
9: Earlier, President Zelensky said Ukraine got no warning from its partners about the launch of Russian ballistic missiles that hit Kyiv last night. Tensions between Kyiv and Washington have grown over a deal Mr. Trump agreed for Russian diesel to be supplied to the US and his insistence that Ukraine stop attacking Russian oil refineries. The BBC says the Taliban government in Afghanistan has suspended the transmission of the broadcaster's content across FM radio. In a statement, the BBC said it was working with the authorities to address the situation. It added the BBC reaches around 5.5 million people in Afghanistan, more than a fifth of the population. It offers services in English, Pashto and Dari. 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The de facto ruler of Saudi Arabia, Crown Prince Mohammed bin Salman, has said the Houthis will face consequences for their attacks on Saudi Arabia, including airports. The Crown Prince expressed condolences to the families of those who've been killed as he chaired a meeting of the Saudi cabinet. Our Middle East correspondent Hugo Bishega says there are no easy options for the Saudi government.
23: The Saudis have been involved in the conflict in Yemen. They have been supporting the internationally recognized government as it tries to take back territory that has been seized by the Houthis in recent weeks. But everybody knows that there is no military solution to this conflict, a conflict that has proved to be humiliating for the Saudis in the past.
9: Meanwhile, in Yemen, the Houthi media says there's been a Saudi attack on the Yemen oil company and its depot in the capital, Sana'a. Hezbollah has announced it will provide up to $14,000 to Lebanese families whose main home has been destroyed or made uninhabitable during the current war with Israel. It's the first time the group has offered financial aid since it fired missiles into Israel in March, prompting the Israeli government to invade Lebanon with a major new offensive. Russia's security agency says it's arrested a journalist from one of Japan's most prominent newspapers on suspicion of spying. The FSB said a Japanese national working for Hokkaido Shimbun was detained on the island of Sakhalin in Russia's Far East as he attempted to leave the country and was taken to Moscow. Russia has used jailing foreign nationals as a means of initiating prisoner swaps. A new report by the English football regulator has warned many professional clubs are living on the edge of financial disaster. The watchdog says 94% of English clubs are loss-making, facing a dangerous cocktail of rising debt and over-reliance on funding from wealthy owners. BBC News.
6: Hello, welcome to Outlook. I'm Jo Fidgen. This is the programme where we get to know someone who's done something extraordinary. And today, that's Jamaican novelist Marlon James, one of the most celebrated writers of the times. He's on the shortlist for this year's Booker Prize, having won it before with A Brief History of Seven Killings. He is undoubtedly part of the literary establishment these days. But he grew up feeling like a freak, in his words, a mutant, gay in a society where that was a dangerous thing to be, where homophobic violence was all too common. From very early on, Marlon knew that it was important to fit in, also that he didn't.
20: As soon as I hit high school, normal was defined. High school, all-boys school, and normal now becomes a set of rules. Normal is you don't speak with a lisp. You don't sound effeminate. Normal is, even though you're 11, you should have a pretty detailed description of female anatomy, which turns out to be completely wrong, by the way. Normal is loving really aggressive reggae music. Normal is finding some way to be sexist to your female teacher.
6: Oh.
20: You know, normal was liking pop music, which, that was one of the few tests that I passed. Normal was not caring about your grades.
6: Did you pass that test?
20: No. I was a pretty good student. So, yeah, the normal was really policed. And I thought it was just school until I realized that's how my whole society is set up.
6: Do you say that this really became institutionalized at high school and policed?
20: Mm-hmm.
6: So was that the point where you started judging yourself on this scale?
20: Of course. By the time I came to high school, believe it or not, I didn't have a lot left to discover about myself. I was pretty self-aware. I knew what I was, and I knew who I was. My struggle was always, how do I get them to like me? Because normal is a performance. It's so much work. And I think even those who fit in the boundaries, within the boundaries of normal, eventually chafe at having to do so much daily work.
6: Mm. You say you knew who you were, aged 11. Did other kids spot you?
20: Oh, yeah. I was the class gay. I was a street gay. I was a neighborhood freak.
6: Freak?
20: Yeah, I couldn't hide it at all when I was a kid. I could never figure out why, because I thought I like Sesame Street, too. I like football. So I wasn't like some sort of nerd who only like art and stuff. I was actually pretty jockish. And it was, no, you're not man enough. You're not boy enough to play football with us.
6: Not man enough. So that's the undertone,
20: yeah,
6: is it?
20: I don't know if a 13-year-old would say not man enough, but they'll say you're not cool enough or you're not normal enough. We don't have those words. We just think you're funny. And in Jamaica, funny means weird, not hilarious.
6: How did you feel about yourself?
20: I felt fine until people told me I wasn't. I didn't think there was anything wrong with me until somebody said there was. To my parents' credit, they never made me feel freakish.
6: Did they ever talk to you about it when you were
20: born? They never talked to me about it. In fact, what I'm saying is not totally true. For the most part, they didn't. But I remember once, it was a night. It was late night, and this is the 70s, so TV still signs off. So I have no business being awake, but I was. I remember going to my bedroom and passing my parents' bedroom, and they were having a very tense discussion, and I realized it was about me. And then my mom said things like, well, you know, he likes things like ballet and that creative dancing. And my dad said something. I never heard what it was, but I remember the tone.
6: Which was?
20: It was very harsh. The harshest I've ever heard him say. He never spoke that way to my face. And whatever it was, whatever they were saying, I remember thinking then, I was around 8, whatever it is about me, I need to kill it.
6: So when you said to yourself, whatever it is, I need to kill it, what did that mean to you?
20: It means whatever people said it was, because I couldn't tell. I remember constantly examining myself. I remember once just something like somebody, I want to borrow somebody's ruler and I stick my hand out and some guy beside me just dropped his wrist like this. Mm-hmm. And I don't remember dropping my wrist, but then I'm like, yeah, I'll never do that again. But it was just constant. People were constantly watching for see if I walk from here to there, does my hip sway a little too wide? If I sit down, are my legs spread wide enough? Because if they're together, you're a girl.
0: Did you try to perform masculinity?
20: Oh God, yeah, it was hilarious.
0: What would you do?
20: So my favorite way of performing masculinity was studying dancehall reggae and talking like dancehall artists. Even now, me trying to sound hardcore Jamaican sounds hilarious because I just don't have that accent. Trying that, I remember, let's say this in a way that can still air on air. I remember writing really erotic, pornographic stories about heterosexual stuff, thinking the boys will think I'm cool now because I'm writing like contraband. So I would do those things. I was always trying to get the cool kids' favor. I'd do their homework.
0: Right.

0: searching for masculinity. Regularik say you must have 10, 20, 30 women and beat some of them. And the thing is I don't want to portray reggae as just nasty and brutish. Reggae was also foundational for black consciousness. But not every song was black and conscious. Some songs were like, I'm above you, you woman.
1: And as a young queer boy, young gay boy, you saw yourself how in reggae music?
0: I didn't think I fit. I had to search for pop music to fit. I had to look at Annie Lennox putting on a suit and Boy George putting on a dress and go, oh, somewhere between those two, I think I am. And don't even get me started on the Smiths. The Queen Is Dead was my Bible. Also, an album that I would repeatedly cry over. So the music that says I see you was not my country's music.
1: Talking of role models, what about your dad?
0: So my dad was an intellectual role model. My dad was kind of an artistic role model. The first Life of the Mind I knew was his. We used to do the Shakespeare duels. Who could recite a monologue longer? It was a way we bonded because we didn't really have any other way. Again, we don't have the language. We don't have the language. Fathers don't have the language of talking to sons. Where would they get it from? But yeah, he was sort of an outsized figure, and he stayed outsized in a way.
1: What did he do for a living?
0: He was a lawyer. By the end of his career, he was a judge.
1: And your mum?
0: So my mom was a detective. She was also in the police force. She made a rank of detective. She stayed around, then she retired early.
1: You and your dad bonded over Shakespeare.
0: Mm-hmm.
1: But you were into comics too,
0: yeah.
1: Huh?
0: Yeah.
1: Why comics?
0: Funny enough, he's the one who bought my first comics. Oh Lord, why comics? One, because I wanted more than, let's call it realistic stories. I wanted Zap and Pow. And when I came across the X-Men, it was a revelation to me. The idea of doing good in a world that will never do good by you. I remember thinking, I'm doing all these kids' homework and they're still calling me words I cannot say on this show. I am an X-Men. I am an actual mutant. Funny enough, it also gave me a kind of pride. I'm like, well, you know what? At least I have a superpower. They don't.
1: So you felt pride. You you didn't find yourself internalizing the homophobia that you saw around you.
0: I don't think I ever absorbed it to the point where I started to think I was bad. I absorbed it to the point where I think I'll never have friends. Or my mother will never talk to me. Or one day a gang is going to find me and beat me to death. I never absorbed to the point where I thought, I am doing something wrong.
1: How present was the fear of a gang finding you?
0: Not for me. Most of the times when I heard about that, it was a news report. Because, you know, I'm pretty insulated by class, both intellectually and financially. I went to a posh boys' school. It's weird saying I was constantly bullied because nobody would ever dare touch me. So I never personally felt a physical threat. But I remember there are times when I'm like, oh, well, God, I'm downtown Kingston. Why did I wear these tight jeans? I realize is you don't have to have the imminent threat of violence to be scared of it or to be downright absolutely terrified of it. The thing is, there is always a sense of possibility. There's a sense that I'll be on a bus going home and one of the cool kids would shout out, hey, see him there. And that's all it would take for that bus to turn around and everybody kill me. So the fear was enough. But again, it's weird me saying I didn't internalize it because I never at any point, you know, I don't think I ever said, I wish I was straight.
1: To yourself, even?
0: No. I always said, I wish my mom would like me.
1: Right.
0: Or the only times I think I wish I was straight, not because I thought heterosexuality was something, because I actually always thought heterosexuality was kind of a pathology. But I was like...
1: Tell me more about that for a second.
0: Well, I mean, look at heterosexual men. I mean, God. They can't separate sexuality from patriarchy. They... this still can't figure out the rules of

0: consent. You have to teach them ongoing consent as if they don't already know it.
1: As you started growing up mm-hmm. and becoming more aware of how society works,
0: mm-hmm.
1: what did you see in Jamaican society that you could see as the roots of homophobia?
0: Oh, Lord, there's so many of those. The church. I think that I think we need villains and we need monsters. And I think when AIDS showed up, AIDS was almost the final ingredient that a lot of people have been waiting for decades. When AIDS landed in Jamaica, the church was delirious with happiness.
1: Happiness.
0: They were so excited. One of our head preachers who became our ombudsman, I will never forget, I'm here. He's like, he dropped to his knees and, dear Jesus, I thank you for the AIDS. I thank you, God, for the AIDS.
1: What was the reasoning?
0: Because it will get rid of the homosexuals.
1: It will kill.
0: It will kill them.
1: Whoa.
0: And context and is important here. There was a time in Jamaica when there were like 4 gay clubs in Kingston. There was a time in Jamaica where if you were homophobic, your response is, well, I just don't go to that club. Not kill everybody in it. The hysteria that it whipped up, these people are coming for your children. In my church, my pastor said, heterosexuals reproduce, homosexuals recruit.
1: How did you take that?
0: Well, back then the church was going to make me straight. So I'm like, it's not me. I joined the church to become a heterosexual.
1: Wait a minute. Okay. So how old were you when you joined the church?
0: Oh, I was pretty late, actually. I'm not one of those people who was a kid in church. I joined church at 27.
1: You're 27 years old.
0: I was 27 because I realized if I stay with these tendencies, because I could never call myself gay. I didn't think if I stayed gay, I'm going to get beaten up. I say if I stay gay, I'm going to lose everybody and lose everything. And I said, I can't make that happen. So I went to church because church was going to change me.
1: How is it going to change you?
0: Because church promises that, well, the church is very clever. Church would say, if you come here praying, God make me straight, it's not going to work. What it says, come and ask God for the peace beyond all understanding and everything else will flow, which sounds a lot like New Age. But that was a deal. And things people don't realize about church, if you're gay, you get to come out.
1: How so?
0: Because you have to confess your sins in order to be healed. So technically, when I confess the sin of homosexuality, I came out. And the same type of relief you get when you do it in a secular world, you get it in church. It's where I understand the homosexual in the church. People think they're in denial. They're not. They're actually out. The deal is, though, it's going to change you and it's going to fix you. But until that comes, you are an open homosexual.
1: How involved did you become in the church?
0: Oh, I was super involved. I became a senior member of church. I was part of the church exorcism team.
1: Sorry, say that again.
0: Oh, yeah. See, the thing is, exorcism is things Anglicans use and Catholics. We don't use exorcism. We use deliverance.
1: This was in the evangelical church.
0: Yeah, evangelicals say deliverance. We don't say exorcism.
1: Okay.
0: But as part of the deliverance team, I was driving demons out of people.
1: How would you do that?
0: By laying hands and speaking in tongues and commanding them to leave and establishing your authority because demons respect authority.
1: And these demons were doing what sorts of things?
0: All sorts of things. Making you speak weird, making you promiscuous, or maybe you have a little schizophrenia. But back then, we were just like, it's demons.
1: So when you were delivering people mm-hmm. from their demons, did you believe in it?
0: At the time, I did believe it. No, I'm like, man, there are some serious people who, you know, damn, some Prozac could really help you right now. You're not going to pray that away. You need an FXR.
1: You believed in it enough to think it might work for you?
0: Oh, absolutely, because I couldn't banish the demons of homosexuality. And I tried casting out the demons.
1: And what did you think of it at the time?
0: I thought it worked wonderfully. Because the other thing about that type of therapy, that I think people don't realize is if you induce trauma in somebody, which is what they do, the relentless praying and laying on hands, and we need to pull that demon out, stop talking that way, blah, blah, blah, the devil is a liar and all of that, you actually start to process it scatologically. You do vomit a lot.
1: Oh.
0: Oh, they knew that. They came with the barf bags ready. So when I came in, there were two vomit bags already on the floor. So they've done this. They know what they're doing.
1: I don't want to be graphic, but did you fill those bags?
0: Oh, yeah.
1: Oh, really?
0: Because let's say I learned a lot from this thing, that there are ways in which I can put you through so much emotional distress that your body starts to react. And I think that's what happens, because you're purging. A vomit is a purge. And you're believing you're getting rid of the demons, you're getting rid of the filth. Of course you're vomiting, your body's shedding. And at the end of it, you do feel lighter because you are lighter.
1: How do they put you through that emotional distress?
0: How? Just the round-the-clock praying. I remember the preacher just holding my chin. And she goes, Marlon, there are 8 demons inside you. I was like, 8? Damn, I can barely handle 1. 8. So I had to do the banishing them prayer 8 times. And of course, the thing about deliverance, particularly with gay men, is that it's not quite the same as the usual deliverance. What happens in deliverance with gay men is that they slip in ex-gay therapy. So think about the men you think you want to sleep with, and think about men you admire. And if any of them are the same man, that means it's not sex.
1: Explain that to me.
0: Meaning that if I don't know, let's pick some hot new boy, Theo James. So I really, really, really, really want to see Theo James in stages of undress. And then I was like, who do I admire? I go, oh, I can admire him as an actor, and I admire him. I think he may be the next Bond. I think so on. Then I go, oh, see, you're just warping your admiration. And it's the sexualized world that made you think there's an attraction. And you just go through that. You just think of all the non-erotic ways you like somebody. And that's just day one, honestly. It's really quite ridiculous, ex-gay therapy. And when it was done, I did feel lighter. The preacher texted my preacher and got, it was a magnificent deliverance.
1: And you thought what after that? You thought,
0: I thought I was cured. I thought I was pure. The thing is, the funny thing is, I actually think it kind of worked. But it's not in the way they thought.
1: Okay.
0: Because I think you do shed a lot of baggage. And, you know, I remember a couple months later, I don't remember which actor it was, and me totally like smitten by this man. And you know what? It wasn't there, the guilt.
1: So you got rid of the guilt.
0: I got rid of the guilt. I have this idea that Jesus is cooler than people think. And Jesus was like, get out of this hypocritical place. Because, yeah, I did get clarity. I was like, man, I have the temptation, I have the sin, I have the guilt, I have the penance, I have the church. I've tried all of those but one, and it never worked. What if we got rid of the church?
1: And did you?
0: Yeah, and that worked wonderfully. Funny enough, one of the countering things that was happening at the time was me emerging as a novelist. Because weirdly enough, the book I was writing was completely challenging the church.
1: This is John Crow's Devil.
0: This is John Crow's Devil. People who have really been in church can tell a church guy wrote it. Because there are lines in it, there are perspectives in it that only Christians know and only evangelicals know. So I'm in church, I'm pretty senior in church. Every night I'm writing a book that is dismantling everything I'm seeing in church. And, you know, yeah, at some point, these two couldn't stand together. I actually think it's a very Christian novel, even as it really is trying to rip open a lot of the hypocrisies of the church and evangelical behavior, and how it's not a big leap from church to cult, which is what I've experienced.
1: You were working in advertising at the time, is that right? And so you wanted to be writing.
0: I went back to writing after only doing it in creative writing class in undergrad. I went back to writing because I wanted an artistic expression that was mine, because I was also an artist, but I was a graphic artist. I was a commercial artist. I was a writer, but I was a copywriter. And I wanted some creativity that was just mine. So even before thinking I could publish or anything, I wrote that story just for me.
1: So how did the novel go down?
0: I think there is a huge section of Jamaicans who thought it was a vile, disgusting book. The first scathing review I got was in the Jamaican newspaper. But at the same time, and I'd say there were more Jamaicans who looked at this and almost all my novels as a springboard to talk, to have the conversations, because we don't have the conversations in Jamaica.
1: Marlon's definitely got people talking, but there are things he still hasn't said to his mum. We'll be back with him in part two of Outlook as he finds his voice and love in America. Stay with us.
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1: In part two of Outlook, before he became an award-winning novelist, Marlon James was struggling to find a publisher. 78 rejection letters.
0: I thought I'd embarrass myself, because clearly this can't be good if so many people said they didn't want it. And I'm like, okay, maybe it was the worst writing, or maybe I'm not a writer. So I destroyed it.
1: Destroyed it?
0: Oh, yeah, burnt it. It was very cathartic.
1: We're back after the news.
8: BBC News with Moira Alderson. The White House has asked the US ambassador to Greece, Kimberly Guilfoyle, to resign. It follows a string of damaging reports, including an alleged request to a Republican Party donor to pay off a six-figure credit card bill in exchange for access. She's denied the accusations. Britain's domestic intelligence agency, MI5, has warned that far-right terrorism represents a growing threat, and that young people in particular have made plans to attack mosques and venues related to immigration. The agency's head also said artificial intelligence was already being used by terrorists. The Bulgarian authorities are searching for 11 missing sailors whose ship was hit by a drone off the Black Sea coast. Two vessels were hit, including a Ukrainian one. Bulgaria summoned Russia's ambassador. President Trump has denied a suggestion that the US has stopped sharing intelligence with Ukraine. Earlier, President Zelensky said Ukraine got no warning from its partners about the launch of Russian ballistic missiles that hit the capital Kyiv last night. Hezbollah has announced that it will provide up to $14,000 to Lebanese families whose main home has been destroyed or made uninhabitable during the current war with Israel. It's the first time that the Iranian-backed group has offered financial aid since it fired missiles into Israel in March. Syrian government officials have visited the ancient city of Palmyra to assess the possibility of turning a nearby military airport into a civilian one, primarily to cater for tourism. Islamic State militants captured Palmyra in 2015. During Syria's civil war, they destroyed its most famous temple. And a report by the English football regulator has warned that many professional clubs are living on the edge of financial disaster. The watchdog says 94% of English clubs are loss-making and dangerously exposed. BBC News.
1: Welcome back to Outlook. I'm Jo Fidgen. Before the news, Marlon James was telling us how he volunteered to go through an exorcism in Jamaica in an attempt to stop being gay. But what it achieved instead was to rid him of guilt At the same time, he was writing what would become his first novel, John Crow's Devil, exposing what he saw as the hypocrisy of the church. But it wasn't easy to find a publisher.
0: Well, I approached 78 publishers and agents.
1: In Jamaica, in the United
0: States?
1: Well,
0: I wasn't anybody in Jamaica to publish it. In the States, in the UK. And I would just type up that query letter and send to 6 or 7 people. And if I don't hear from them in like 6 weeks, I just send out another batch. I did that for a while, and it wasn't until I got a postcard from a publisher that simply said, not for us. And that's when I went, well, hold on, how many of these have I sent? And I saw 78 letters. And being hit by that number all at once, that was like somebody just slammed me in my head with a brick. I thought I'd embarrass myself, because clearly this can't be good. If so many people said they didn't want it. And I'm like, I thought, okay, maybe it was the worst writing, or maybe I'm not a writer. So I destroyed it.
1: Destroyed it?
0: Well, yeah, I burnt it. It was very cathartic.
1: Oh. So how did it come to be published?
0: So it came to be published because not only did I burn it, I deleted it from my hard drive. And then I remember, this is the old days, if I'm printing something at my friend's house, I have to send them the file for them to print it. So I'd go on my friend's computer and delete it from his computer.
1: Wow, you were really being thorough.
0: Oh, yeah, I purged and erased nearly every single trace of me being a writer. And what happened was I was still enrolled in a writing workshop. The director couldn't make it that week, so a substitute showed up, novelist Kaylee Jones. And she said, you know, you're a really good writer. Do you have anything? I'm like, no, I don't write. I was like, I don't do fiction. And some students in the class knew me and said, he's lying. He wrote a book. He just doesn't want to show you. Huh. I'm like, I don't have a book to show. I destroyed every trace of this. And then she said to me, you don't know me, but I'm not leaving until you give me that manuscript.
1: But how does she make you conjure up the thing that's disappeared?
0: It wasn't until I went to an old computer and went into the email outbox. This was the days of Outlook Express and Netscape. I say that because none of your Gen Zers and Gen Alpha people know what the hell we're talking about. It was an email to my friend Robert. And I gave that to her, and she loved it so much she volunteered to edit it for free.
1: Wow.
0: And she gave it to her publisher, which was John Atempa at Akashic Books, and he loved it. And he published it. So, you know, number 79.
1: John Crow's Devil was published in 2005, by which time Marlon was living in America and enjoying the relative freedom it offered. He'd come from a place where being gay could get you beaten up, killed even. Human rights groups described homophobic violence as pervasive. In the United States, he could experiment.
0: I honestly didn't explore until my 40s. I certainly took advantage of the information age, the apps, the Grindrs and the Scruffs and the Manhunts and the Mr. This and so on. I call it gay adolescence, even though I was like 42. Because I really plunged into the things I thought I was denied, like cruising or wearing cowboy chaps and trying on gay identities for size, you know, leather boy or whatever. And all these things that you can tell is a freedom that you're relishing in because you don't have it otherwise. Mm. And yeah, I tried to pack a good 30 years into 10.
1: In Marlon's novels, the sex is graphic. The violence is graphic. When he said how influenced he was by Shakespeare and by comics, you get a flavour of the drama, the energy, the poetry of what he writes. And it was getting him attention. His third novel, A Brief History of 7 Killings, about the assassination attempt on Bob Marley, would win him the Booker Prize. But just before that, when he was on the shortlist and people were wanting to hear from him, he wrote an essay for the New York Times and came out publicly.
0: There's always this inner voice that tells me it's time. If I am coming out, if I'm doing something, I've been thinking about it probably for years. It still didn't hit me as a coming out until somebody said, dude, you just came out in the New York Times. I'm like, I did?
1: So as far as you were concerned, up until that point, you'd been semi-out?
0: Semi-out. We like to call it the glass closet.
1: Okay.
0: If you ask me, I will tell you, but if you don't, I won't.
1: So you still presumably hadn't told your parents then, because they hadn't asked you?
0: Yeah, well, I've never told my parents.
1: But once you'd come out publicly, how were you going to avoid that conversation?
0: Nobody's owed a conversation. Somebody says, you know, you have to call your mother. I'm like, no, she has to call me. You know, people are like, you're going to have to explain it to your friends. No, they have to explain themselves to me. Because the idea that once you come out, then you're going to spend the next 10 years constantly coming out plays into this idea that you owe people an explanation for simply being who you are. If the discussion meant elaborating or explaining, I wasn't going to have it.
1: Right. Because I'd been in my head, I'd been sort of playing the pop psychologist, thinking, I wonder if you're on the long list for the Booker, you're thinking, I might be about to become very famous, my book might become very famous, and maybe I want to do that completely as myself, with nothing hidden.
0: Mm-hmm. Yeah, I don't know if I thought about it that much, because if I thought about it too much, I probably wouldn't have gone through with it. But at the same time, I remember being so hit off guard the day after I won the book award. That was the first question Channel 4 asked. So I was a gay man, and I'm like, oh my God, the first question. because yeah, that's what my mom was going to hear. That's the one that's going to hit International News Service. I'd rather somebody ask me about the book.
1: Yeah,
0: I'm not sure you get to control your narrative much. And I think I threw myself into work, or just threw myself into, honestly, the craziness of being a Booker winner.
1: Yeah, I mean, what changed for you after
0: everything?
1: That?
0: Certainly sold a lot more books, which is always good. I realized for both good and bad that my opinions seem now to matter, and people will latch on to them. The more controversial, the better.
1: But going back to Jamaica after that, having won the Booker, did you get a different reception?
0: Yes. Yes and no. So I went back to Jamaica before the Booker because I was asked to give the Bob Marley lecture. And on one hand, my sense from everybody is that there was excitement, certainly from the university. My friends were excited that I was coming back. I thought, man, you sure you want me? And they were adamant. I think even with that novel, I think my fear was more, would there be reprisals because of the subject matter? Because I'm talking about gang violence. I'm talking about the links between politicians and gunmen. Some of them were still alive. The venue was swarming with security. If anybody was going to take a shot at me for what I wrote in that book, that would be the venue. Instead, I found Jamaicans who were either curious about revisiting the history or being weirdly beyond it. So it almost as if the events in my book, somebody else did them. It was actually, I found it quite strange.
1: Your most recent book, The Disappearers, also set in Jamaica, set around a group of young gay men, or not all of them young, in fact, but some of the central characters, the same age as you would have been at the time it's set in the late 80s initially. You're writing about kind of gay culture in Jamaica at the time that it sounds like you didn't experience as a man who's largely in the closet. So how did you go about researching what it was like for people choosing to live different ways from you at that time?
0: Well, I was still friends with people who did choose to live different ways from me at the time. And I'm still close to quite a few of them, even if back in the 90s, I was like, I would have nothing to do with you all. I'm going to church. They're a very forgiving bunch. I managed to interview a couple dozen people. And through them, I learned all of this. Through them, I learned about AIDS. Through them, I learned about the different gay bars that were around. I learned some of the gossip. Who was gay, who wasn't gay, which rich family had gay sons, which rich family had lesbians, who shipped their lesbian daughter off to Florida. I spoke to people who were part of the gay freedom movement. I got as many first-hand accounts as I could.
1: There's an act of extreme violence in the book, which the men in the book experience. The people you were speaking to for your research conversations, had they encountered violence like that I
0: knew people who knew people. I didn't get to speak to, well, a lot of these people who experienced violence are dead. But I knew people who were close. I know people who found the bodies. But also, how do I put this? I don't know if I needed victims to relive their trauma for me to write about it. I think in some ways, brutality is straightforward.
1: When you talk to young gay people in Jamaica now, how different are their experiences from yours?
0: Oh, they're almost night and day. Some of them, not all of them. Because I've had young, particularly young gay men and gay women, lesbians, who tell me that they don't identify with anything I've written. So to me, these are good things. I don't want in 2026 people are going, I'm going through the same thing.
1: What specific things do people tell you that made you think, oh, things really have changed?
0: One, they were not interested. I went to the LGBT Kid Students Association at the University of the West Indies, and I was shocked there is even such a thing, because that would never exist in my year. And I remember giving them a big, long speech about how things are going to get better because the world is changing. And they were like, we don't want to hear that. Do you know Beyonce? Yeah. And they want to know Beyonce versus Rihanna. What's my opinion? And these were gay teenagers who refused to give up the right to be teenagers.
1: Right.
0: I was like, my job as a teenager is to worry about, does this dress look good? Who am I taking to the dance tonight? And maybe don't take drugs. Not, how do I make a threat assessment every time I enter a room? Who here will kill me? So there is that. There is exuberance. There is a defiance. They're less likely to want to leave. But at the same time, almost all the trans women I know have fled.
1: To where?
0: To the States, to Miami, New York.
1: Because they
0: nearly all of them.
1: Because they don't feel safe.
0: They don't feel safe. I know way too many lesbians in Jamaica who say men threaten to rape them all the time.
1: Oh.
0: So it's kind of a one step forward, two steps back, two steps forward, one step back kind of thing. You think it's moving, but make no mistake, it's moving backwards all the time. I mean, maybe we'll get there, but there's a lot of forward and backward.
1: Do you wish that you had lived your teens and 20s differently in Jamaica?
0: The teens, no. 20s, kind of. But I don't know if I'd have lived them in Jamaica, though. I mean, I have had friends who are like, yeah, I was dating boys. I'm like, yeah. And I go, but yeah, but you also lived in a rich neighborhood. I don't know. I don't spend a lot of time on stuff like that because I'm not sure where it goes. I'd probably, from my standpoint anyway, or my personal, or within me rather, I'd have lived it the same way.
1: I realize that we haven't talked about falling in love. was that something you felt you were freer to do somehow when you were living in America?
0: Not necessarily. I didn't feel that way when I was in Minnesota, and I was there for 13 years, and I love it. I was just there a few weeks ago. But I also realized if I stayed in Minnesota, I was going to die alone. Because weirdly enough, for such a progressive city, we really have a sort of a retrograde gay community. It still remains to this day the most racist gays I've ever come across. I think my entire time in Minneapolis, I had one relationship and it was somebody who moved there.
1: So where did you fall in love?
0: New York. I'm a cliche.
1: With a New Yorker?
0: No, with a guy from D.C.
1: Who is he?
0: Oh, man. He doesn't need an introduction from me. He is Nicholas Boggs, writer, a fantastic one if I do say so myself.
1: How well do two writers live together?
0: My office is way south. His office is way north. We both have offices outside of the neighborhood. He writes in total quiet. I write in jazz. But because we're so far separated, it works.
1: I've got to ask a very personal question. Has your mum met him?
0: No, she has not. She might, because we're in Jamaica all the time. I'm doing this documentary about moving back to Jamaica, and it's one of the few times I kind of get angry about her, where I'm saying, you know who doesn't give a damn about old people? Straight people. So you know who love old women? Gay men. I was like, these could have been your fabulous years. They would have adopted you. They'd have given you a makeover. They'd have dragged you to the club. You'd be mothers of 15 gay men looking for mothers, you know, and all they want to do is love you back, but you're not going to get it. So, but I don't know. Given some of the family members I've seen come around, I have hope. She's also not going anywhere. She just had her 90th birthday. She's living to 100 and she knows it.
1: It strikes me that having, you know, described yourself as an outlier as a boy, you mm-hmm. are now establishment, literary establishment, aren't you?
0: I guess.
1: Do you like it there?
0: I mean, I like it. I don't totally trust it. Not trust is not the word. I think I'm old. I think you need a healthy skepticism. And I think people who are younger than me, for example, they love the fame, but they can't understand what happened when it goes. I'm like, dude, this was never permanent. You know, it's why, I learned so many lessons from entertainment. One was, you know, all the people you see on the way up, you're going to see back on your way down. So maybe think about how you treat them. That's it for me. I think, you know, I'm never going to go, oh, fame or cruel fate. I absolutely love it. But I'm not going to lose it if it vanishes next year. Mm. Like, I'm not going to be devastated if it goes, because I think it is kind of ephemeral to begin with.
1: And in the meantime, you get to have an informed opinion about Beyonce versus Rihanna.
0: I love both, but I'm very much in the beehive.
1: Jamaican author Marlon James, the winner of the Booker Prize, is due to be announced in early November. My thanks to Marlon for coming into the Outlook studio and to you for listening. Today's producer was Harry Graham. I'm Jo Fidgen. Thanks for your company.
9: BBC World Service and our history told by the people who were there. It's Witness History with me, Reena Stanton Sharma. We're going back to the late 1950s when a series of controversial tests on baby monkeys studying bonding and attachment challenged a common belief that too much love would spoil a child. The man behind the idea was psychologist Harry Harlow, who studied at Stanford University in the US, one of the most prestigious universities in the world.
10: A very dramatic thing happened to me, and that is a psychological friend of mine looked me in the face and he said, "You know, Harry, you are going to go down in the history of psychology as a father of the cloth mother."
9: Harry speaking to the BBC in 1965. He was called the father of the cloth mother because he created two surrogate mothers for baby rhesus monkeys. They were both made of wire, but one had a thin cloth covering. These were used to study how monkeys form connections. He wanted to understand whether love was actually an important factor in the development of babies. I know it seems totally bizarre today, but back then, many psychologists in the West actually saw loving behaviour towards children as a problem. In fact, in his 1928 book on child rearing, American psychologist John B. Watson said, "When you're tempted to pet your child, remember that mother love is a dangerous instrument." Claudia Hammond, a psychologist and BBC presenter, explained Harry's experiments in 2009.
11: Baby monkeys were put in cages with two kinds of dummy mothers. Both had a light bulb inside for warmth and a bottle which dispensed milk through the chest. With one group of monkeys, the cloth-covered monkey had the milk, and with the other, the milk was inside the bare wire monkey. And the experimenters were soon to discover which mattered most, food or comfort.
9: As you can probably imagine, they were pretty odd-looking things. The metal version was essentially a hollow wire tube with a white robot-looking face. Helen LeRoy, who worked with Harry in his primate laboratory, which he set up in 1932 at the University of Wisconsin, told the BBC in 2009 how a disease which almost wiped out their entire monkey colony sparked the idea.
12: It really came about because back in the early 1950s, the monkey colony here was devastated by a TB epidemic. That's why these baby monkeys were separated from their mothers at birth and raised in a nursery. Cloth diapers were put in their cages with them. People noticed that they were clinging to these diapers, and when the diaper was removed from the cage, they would become distressed. Harry Harlow had a terrific sense of curiosity, and so I think Harlow thought, I wonder what we can do to find out about why that's happening.
9: Unusually for a scientist, he was also a poet and was obsessed with his work, according to Deborah Blum in her biography of Harry. He experienced depression and self-doubt and lived in the lab, dawn to dark, fueled by coffee, cigarettes and alcohol. And when it came to rhesus monkeys, he was interested in their psychological similarities to humans.
10: When we originally started to separate our baby monkeys from the mothers at birth, we did it with just one interest in mind. I wanted to study the maturation of learning in the rhesus monkey.
9: That's essentially how their brains would develop.
10: And I had never conceived I'd ever engage in social or clinical type research. The studies came out quite well. As a matter of fact, we're still doing them. We observed these babies that we'd separated. We had to keep them alive. We found it was very helpful to give them some cloth to hang on to. And after you saw the intimate attachment of these animals to this kind of contactual need, eventually you could not help but make the discovery that this was a deep and abiding kind of bond. And one night when I was on a plane flying from Washington to Madison, the thought came to me, this might be turned into research. Mm-hmm. And out of this, we evolved our so-called dummy mothers.
9: His lab was one of the world's first centers for studying primate behavior. Dressed in his white lab coat over his shirt and tie, Harry explained his experiment to Charles Collingwood in a 1960 CBS television documentary called Mother Love.
13: Now here are 106's two mothers. As you can see, it was weaned on a wire mother. Here's baby 106. Watch.
9: Harry opens a box and the cutest little monkey comes scuttling out.
13: He's going to the wire mother. He's got to eat to live.
9: He goes straight to the milk bottle attached to the wired surrogate to feed, and then, seconds later, heads to the cloth mother, clinging to her for comfort, briefly popping back for some more milk.
13: Oh, he's going back.
10: He's back on the cloth mother, and he'll stay on the cloth mother.
9: You can see him clutching the cloth monkey and rubbing his body against the fabric while sucking his thumb. He would spend 17 hours a day on his cloth mother and less than an hour on the wire version. Harry explained that he was totally unprepared to discover that the need for comfort completely overshadowed the drive to eat, discovering that this was more fundamental to infant development. Before then, a prevailing belief in the West was that infants formed attachments simply because their mothers provided food, and spending a lot of time with children was seen as spoiling them.
13: From our experiments, we learn that there is a critical period in the development of the infants during which the affection for the mother is formed. For monkeys, this is between 30 and 90 days of age.
14: And with a human infant?
13: Between 3 months and a year. If the monkey or human infant has not learned to love by then, he may never learn to love at all.
9: Harry's studies revealed that babies have an innate biological need to touch and cling to something soft for emotional comfort and to form bonds with caregivers. In the years that followed, he faced criticism for his cruel treatment of animals, with some arguing that the tests were completely unnecessary. Other studies included placing baby monkeys in total isolation for up to a year and in a restricted space called the Well of Despair, to understand the impact of being deprived of love. they developed severe psychological issues. But he did prove something that was revelatory at the time, that love, despite what many of his colleagues believed, played a crucial role in mental well-being and brain development. He demonstrated the vital importance of developing safe, secure, and supportive emotional bonds during early childhood. Dr. Christopher Coe, the former director of the Harlow Primate Laboratory, explained its significance to the BBC in 2009.
15: To say that children are raised in a better way now than they had been in the 1940s and 50s is a consequence of a single set of experiments done in monkeys in Madison, Wisconsin, I would be thrilled if even one study by the time I'm done with my career has a fraction of that impact.
9: Harry's research was published in 1958. In the years that followed, hospital-born babies in America were no longer separated from their mothers at birth, and orphanages were forced to end strict isolation policies. Harry Harlow, who had four children of his own, died in 1981. Witness History was produced and presented by me, Reena Stanton Sharma, for the BBC World Service.
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18: Manchester United have made their worst league start in 40 years. Attention turns to the European Champions League tonight, where they'll face a tough test against Atletico Madrid in the Spanish capital. And Rwanda will host Formula One's first race in Africa since 1993.
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19: Welcome to the newsroom. I'm Janat Jalil. President Trump fires his ambassador to Greece after weeks of misconduct allegations despite her denials, an announcement made by his new press secretary.
20: We have asked Ambassador Guilfoyle to resign. She has been a wonderful asset to the team and we wish her well.
19: Bulgaria summons a Russian ambassador after drone attacks on two ships off its Black Sea coast leave at least 10 sailors missing. The head of MI5, Britain's domestic security service, says it's dealing with more threats from other states than during the Cold War. And good news for African fans of Formula One.
21: For too long, one place remained missing for our journey, Africa. We have spoken about our desire to return with the right partner. That partner is Rwanda.
19: The first African Grand Prix in more than three decades will be hosted by Rwanda. That's all after this bulletin of World News.
8: BBC News with Moira Alderson. The White House has asked the US ambassador to Greece, Kimberly Guilfoyle, to resign. It follows a string of damaging reports, including an alleged request to a Republican Party donor to pay off a six-figure credit card bill in exchange for access. She's denied accusations of misconduct. Ms. Guilfoyle was once engaged to the president's son, Donald Jr., but the president himself played down the connection when questioned by reporters.
22: No, she wasn't a member of my family. She, I guess, dated my son a long time ago, but she wasn't. No, she went to Greece. She was doing a good job, but we didn't like what we were reading. I didn't speak to her, no, but she will not be there. I didn't like what I read.
8: Ms. Guilfoyle called it the honour of her lifetime to serve the US. She said she'd always be a supporter of President Trump. Her sacking comes 3 weeks before the midterm elections. Britain's intelligence agency, MI5, has warned that far-right terrorism represents a growing threat and that young people in particular have made plans to attack mosques and venues related to immigration. The agency's head, Ken McCallum, was giving his annual speech outlining the various challenges to national and global security. He also warned of the threat from foreign states, the biggest being from Russia, who were using polarising algorithms to divide British society. Mr. McCallum added that terrorists were already using artificial intelligence.
23: It needs sober work now to prepare for the possibility that either AI could enable dangerous knowledge, for example around bioweapons, to reach people who mean us harm in a way that they've found hard to access until now. And or there is also potential for AI to be used to generate new pathogens in the first place.
8: Argentina has begun legal action seeking to stop the exploration of oil and gas fields north of the Falkland Islands. The British government has insisted the work is lawful and announced new protections for businesses threatened by Argentine sanctions in what it called economic coercion. Argentina claims sovereignty of the islands. 11 sailors are missing after a drone attack on cargo ships off the coast of Bulgaria. Two ships were hit, one of them Ukrainian-owned, the latest in a series which has seen a total of five ships attacked close to Bulgaria's territorial waters. Its prime minister said the attacks would be to Russia's advantage and has summoned the Russian ambassador. Our Eastern Europe correspondent Nick Thorpe says Ukraine uses this part of the Black Sea for maritime trade.
3: Ukraine is increasingly depending on shipping grain and other products out through Romania's ports on the Danube. Those are then transshipped through the port of Constanza and on down through the Black Sea. So there's this sort of constant coming and going up and down that coast.
8: Nick Thorpe with that report. BBC News. President Trump has denied a suggestion that the US has stopped sharing intelligence with Ukraine. Answering a journalist's question, he said the US was sharing intelligence, but stressed that he wanted the war between Russia and Ukraine to end. Earlier, President Zelensky said Ukraine got no warning from its partners about the launch of Russian ballistic missiles that hit the capital, Kyiv, last night. The US Supreme Court is to consider whether a Nigerian man who says he was forced to prepare meals for a group designated a terrorist organisation in the United States can be denied asylum. Lawyers for the man say he was held against his will after discovering their identity. He eventually escaped, fleeing Nigeria and entering the US illegally. A new report by the English football regulator has warned that many professional clubs are living on the edge of financial disaster. It says they face a dangerous cocktail of rising debt and an over-reliance on funding from wealthy owners. Jane Dougal has this report.
4: The State of the Game report by the independent football regulator is the first of its kind. It warns that, despite billions of pounds of international investment, many clubs are at risk of collapse if their owners were to walk away. The report found that 94% of clubs in the top five English leagues made losses last season, and that more than 60% of EFL and National League clubs are technically insolvent. The chairman of the football regulator, David Cogan, said the report should serve as a wake-up call for English football.
8: Jane Dougal reporting. Netflix has announced that it's secured the exclusive broadcast rights in Spain and Andorra for the next men's Football World Cup. It's the first time the subscription-based service will show games from the tournament, as it looks to venture into more live sports coverage. Netflix says every Spain match, both semi-finals and the final, will be free to watch on TV. That's the latest. BBC News.
19: You're listening to The Newsroom from the BBC World Service with me, Janat Jalil. After days of speculation, President Donald Trump has fired his ambassador to Greece in response to a string of misconduct allegations. They include the claim that Kimberly Guilfoyle tried to get a Republican donor to pay off her six-figure credit card bill. Ms. Guilfoyle, a former Fox News host, has denied any wrongdoing. She was once married to the Democratic governor of California, Gavin Newsom, and also once engaged to President Trump's oldest son. The new White House press secretary, Katie Zachariah, announced the dismissal in her debut press briefing.
20: We have asked Ambassador Guilfoyle to resign. She has been a wonderful asset to the team and we wish her well.
19: Our White House reporter, Bernd de Busman, told us more about the controversy that led to Kimberly Guilfoyle's dismissal.
5: Over the last week or so, she's been facing mounting scrutiny over a series of reports, mostly in the Wall Street Journal, which alleged what can best be described as improper behavior during her tenure as ambassador in Athens in Greece. It was alleged that she had asked a Trump donor to pay a very sizable credit card bill of about $100,000 in exchange for access to the administration. In another report, it was alleged that she had essentially threatened a Greek official official at an official function that took place in Athens. And the Trump administration initially had stood by her, but over time it became increasingly clear that her position was tenuous. Just yesterday, as he was leaving here at the White House, President Trump said that they were not happy. Today, in kind of a surprise twist that it came so quickly, the new press secretary announced that she had been asked to resign. President Trump said just a short while ago that she won't be in the position anymore, but she didn't kind of outwardly say at President Trump's behest that she was resigning from their position. And she's repeatedly denied any sort of wrongdoing and said the allegations against her were false.
19: Bernd de Busman. Well, as Bernd was saying, it was Katie Zachariah's debut press briefing as the new White House press secretary, replacing Caroline Levitt. Our North America editor, Sarah Smith, sat alongside the other journalists for the event.
0: I've just come out of the briefest press briefing anyone here at the White House can remember. The new White House spokesperson, Katie Zachariah, took questions from only three journalists in there. She did break the news that Kimberly Guilfoyle has been asked to resign as the US ambassador to Greece after reports that she had sought money from a Trump donor before she was confirmed in that appointment. But on other questions, like whether the US is going to stop sharing intelligence with Ukraine, she didn't have an answer. And then we just didn't get a chance to ask her about the US buying diesel from Russia, about President Trump's so-called energy ceasefire between Russia and Ukraine, or any of the other really big questions we all wanted to ask. Now, everyone gets nervous on their first day in a new job, so maybe we should be kind to her before we say she's just not as good as her predecessor, Caroline Levitt, or she's not up to the job. But right now, when President Trump is facing record low approval ratings and he is 3 weeks away from really difficult midterm elections, he could probably do with somebody very effective doing the job of selling his message to the press and to the public.
19: Sarah Smith. Bulgaria has summoned the Russian ambassador after two merchant ships were struck by drones off its Black Sea coast. One of the vessels is Ukrainian-owned. All its crew were rescued, but at least 10 crew members are missing from the other commercial vessel. A nighttime video shows Bulgarian border police in a small boat in choppy waters approaching the downed ship. This part of the Black Sea has increasingly been used by Ukraine for maritime supplies. The Bulgarian Prime Minister, Rumen Radev, convened an emergency meeting saying that while there was no conclusive evidence, logic suggested that Russia benefited from these attacks. The European Union has strongly condemned the drone assaults. Ireland currently holds the EU presidency. Irish Minister Thomas Byrne said the bloc stood fully behind Bulgaria.
1: Russia's war of aggression against Ukraine remains the principal source of instability and escalation in the Black Sea region. Ireland and the EU stands in full solidarity with Bulgaria and all those who suffered. Attacks on civilian shipping are unacceptable. They endanger lives, undermine maritime and economic security in the region and threaten global food security.
19: Well, let's speak now to Paul Moss, our global affairs reporter. So, Paul, just give us more details on what exactly happened today.
6: Well, as you said, two ships were hit, both close to Bulgaria, though crucially not inside its official maritime territory. One Ukrainian-owned was hit by three aerial drones, and shortly after another one, this was flying under the flag of Guinea-Bissau, what we usually call a flag of convenience. This is the one which sank, and as was suggested, 10, I think the latest news is 11 people are missing, and I have to say, after so long in the water, I think we have to fear the worst. Now, the context here is crucial because three other ships were hit in the same part of the Black Sea in the last week, two of them off Bulgaria's coast, one off the coast of Romania, and one of those attacks left 10 people dead. And crucially, one of those ships that was hit was inside Bulgaria's territorial waters.
19: And Bulgaria is suggesting that Russia is behind these attacks.
6: Well, you know, they're suggesting it, but in a rather mealy-mouthed way. I mean, what Rumen Radev put out this statement. He said, logic suggests the outcome works to the advantage of the Russian Federation. I mean, treading very carefully there, he also described the attack as unacceptable. bit of a strange word, unacceptable. I think, I mean, it's the sort of word I would expect a politician to use when perhaps another world leader said something a bit rude, not about sinking a ship and killing 11 people. The thing is that the Bulgarian Prime Minister has been seen as very pro-Russian. Last week, he said that Bulgaria would stop sending military support to Ukraine. He's threatened to veto sanctions against Russia. Some have suggested that the Bulgarian Prime Minister, Ruman Radev, could end up playing the same role inside the European Union and NATO that was played until recently by Hungary's Viktor Orban, a sort of pro-Russian voice there. But then again, he does also, I have to say, reflect

0: such threats had quadrupled in the last decade. He labelled Russia as aggressor number one. He also warned of rising threats from extreme right-wing terrorism and said the biggest threat from the misuse of AI was extremist groups using the technology to create bioweapons. Our security correspondent Frank Gardner listened to the MI5 chief's speech.
1: This was an extremely rare appearance by one of Britain's three spy chiefs, Sir Ken McCallum, head of the domestic security service, whose job it is to counter terrorism and to counter state threats. Interestingly, he said that the caseload, the workload they now do on countering those state threats from Russia, China and Iran primarily, is now just as much as the work they're doing on counter-terrorism. But I think the stuff that got us really interested was what he had to say about AI, artificial intelligence. Let's have a quick listen to what he said.
2: We are clear that just as the benefits of AI are real, so are the national security risks. Today, AI is already supercharging the cybersecurity contest between attackers and defenders. It can produce propaganda and radicalizing material tailored to the individual. We've caught terrorists seeking to exploit AI to improve their reconnaissance and attack methodologies, with AI-enabled drones adding a new twist.
1: Well, it's hard to have a conversation these days without the words AI in it, but the thing that really caught our attention is mentioned that one of the concerns government has is that what he called low-sophisticated bad actors, i.e. kind of fairly crude criminals or terrorists, could try to use AI, exploit AI, to build bioweapons or to change the guidelines on existing bioweapons or biological pathogens to harm society. It hasn't happened yet. He said, look, it's important to keep this in context, but it's a risk and they are taking it very seriously indeed.
0: Frank Gardner. You're listening to The Newsroom from the BBC World Service. Tourists flock in huge numbers every year to one of the world's largest and most spectacular waterfalls, the Iguazu Falls, which span nearly 3 kilometres and sit on the border between Argentina and Brazil. Let's give you a sense of how impressive they are from a BBC travel programme.
3: During the rainy season, every second, up to 13 million litres of water spill over a series of precipices stretching 1.5 miles wide. The Devil's Throat is one of the most spectacular sections of the falls. It's where a major portion of the Iguazu River tumbles over, causing an effect similar to an ocean plunging into an abyss.
0: But now, heavy rain, fueled by this year's supersized El Niño weather pattern, has caused the river to flow at 6 times its average speed. And that's forced the authorities to limit tourist access. Thais Gadia Lara, a climate journalist from Argentina, says the country wasn't prepared for the heavy rainfall.
4: It's one of the most beautiful natural landscape. It's usually visited not only by local tourists, but also international ones. So when things like this happen, the local authorities have to take different measures. Sometimes it means that they need to close the touristic circuit. So the most important thing, if the country and the region is prepared. And even when the national government and some local governments, they have announced some plans to address El Niño, and we are talking about the national government, the government of Milei, that doesn't have any national climate plan. It's not implementing the Paris Agreement and has not given any answer to when it will present a national climate plan. And also the national meteorological system, that it's key to have the information to give the early warnings, has been dismantled by the national government.
0: Well, BBC Weather's Simon King told us more about El Niño and why it's having such a big impact this year.
5: El Niño is just a natural warming of the tropical Pacific, and it goes through 3 phases. So it can have a neutral phase where temperatures are around average. You can have La Niña, which is the cooler phase, and then El Niño, which is the warmer phase, and that's what we're seeing at the moment. And El Niño happens around about every 2 to 7 years. It's a natural phenomenon. But what's been so remarkable about this year in particular is that it's not just that tropical Pacific area that is much warmer than average, but it's spilled out into many more parts of the Pacific and around the world. We're just globally seeing sea surface temperatures higher than average, and that is in part due to human-induced climate change. So we've got a background of humanity just

0: induced climate change and those warmer sea surface temperatures. Add on top of that this El Nino, it's making it a supersized super El Nino.
1: Simon King. Let's turn now to the controversy over the botched execution of the death row inmate Christa Pike in the US state of Tennessee. Pike, a convicted murderer, was given two lethal injections that failed to kill her. Now, newly released phone calls made to the emergency services show the chaos and confusion in the aftermath of the attempt to execute her, as they tried to work out whether the request for help was genuine or a prank call. Mimi Swaby reports.
2: Emergency responders tried to figure out whether a request for help in the execution chamber was legitimate.
3: So we have a medical call for service at the Riverbend prison saying that they carried out the execution, the subject didn't pass away, and they need an ambulance because she's not breathing normally. Well, we don't have any gender, and we just know it's a 50-year-old person. We are trying to find out if that is an actual thing that is happening and we need to send an ambulance, and or if you need police assistance, or if this is someone that is just basically prank calling or, like, swatting us.
2: The initial call, which we don't have a recording of, came in a little more than an hour after the attempted execution began. It's still unclear who made that call. At first, it seemed to be a false alarm, as can be heard from another official at the Department of Emergency Communications.
4: Per supervisors here at the DEC, we have been informed that it is a false call. There is no medical assistance needed at Riverbend Prison.
2: But the confusion continued. A few minutes later, emergency officials contacted the prison service for clarification on who made the initial call. A disconnect between prison staff became apparent. A representative of the prison central control told the emergency services that they would have been the ones to call in, and they did not make that call.
5: I'm being told that nobody from our facility called you, so there's not really anything to speak of at the moment.
2: Christa Pike's legal team then got involved. One of her lawyers spoke directly to emergency officials, explaining what the situation was at the prison.
6: What's going on is my client, Christa Dale Pike, is undergoing a state execution. She has completed the stages of the protocol. And last we knew from the attorney who's present, she is still alive and breathing and needs immediate life-saving care.
2: Finally, the emergency services realized something serious was happening and dispatched medical teams. They entered the prison gates more than an hour and a half after the execution began.
7: Central Control just called us and advised that it is actually real, so we're going to have FD enter.
2: The department has not yet stated what it thinks went wrong in the execution attempt. Ms. Pike's legal team has offered the explanation that the chemical injection probably spread under her skin rather than reaching her bloodstream in sufficient quantity to kill her. She's now been discharged from hospital, though her team warned she faces a long road to recovery. It's not clear what treatment, if any, she's receiving now she's back in prison. Her case is now in uncharted territory, as she's thought to be the only person to have survived an execution attempt by lethal injection.
1: Mimi Swaby. Now, a big dilemma for elite female athletes is how to balance their desire to excel in their sport with their desire for a family. Now, more and more of them are getting support to help preserve their fertility without sacrificing their careers. Both Chelsea Football Club and the Spanish Football Federation have recently announced support for players who want to freeze their eggs. England netball's most decorated player, Gyva Mentor, told the BBC about her own experience of freezing her eggs.
8: I didn't really notice anything. I still trained, as in pre-season, it didn't affect me. But when I took the last reactive injection, which basically releases the eggs into position for extraction the next day, I remember waking up in the morning and I couldn't stand. I was bent over in two. I barely walked. Luckily, my brother was with me at the time in Australia, so he took me to the clinic where I was getting them extracted for the egg retrieval, and then I went under, and it was just real brief sort of general anaesthetic. For those athletes out there, it's like a knee scope, so sort of in 15-20 minutes and you're done.
1: Our sports reporter Katie Gornall told us more about why clubs and sports governing bodies are increasingly stepping in to fund fertility care.
9: It's something that athletes maybe have done sort of privately in the past, and what we're seeing is a shift now to this becoming more seen by clubs and organisations as part of their player welfare. So Chelsea and the Spanish Football Federation examples, they're sort of the big talking points from this year. But previously we have seen clubs in the NWSL in the USA introduce egg freezing packages for their players. We've seen in the WNBA Women's Basketball League in America, they have a fund of around $60,000 that they offer to veteran players to reimburse them for fertility treatment they might have gone through. And there are other leagues like the WTA who protect player rankings when they go on maternity leave or have fertility treatments. So there are other policies and other offers in place, but these ones from Chelsea and the Spanish Football Federation are different. They're landmark because they're funds that exist for athletes at the clubs and the federations to access themselves and spend how they want to. It can be egg freezing, it can be other fertility treatments.
1: Katie Gornall. Formula One is set to return to Africa for the first time in more than three decades after Rwanda signed a 10-year deal to host the race. The African Grand Prix will be held on a purpose-built track circuit amid Rwanda's picturesque green hills in the early 2030s. The Formula One CEO, Stefano Domenicali, said it will be a big moment for the sport and its estimated 100 million African fans.
10: We have built a truly global championship. Yet, for too long, one place remained missing for our journey, Africa. A continent rich in history, culture, innovation, talent and opportunity. For many years, we have spoken about our desire to return, but always said we would return in the right way, with the right vision and the right partner. That partner is Rwanda.
1: Well, Rwanda beat off competition from South Africa, which hosted the last African Grand Prix back in the 90s when it was still under apartheid rule. The Rwandan president, Paul Kagame, expressed his pride.
11: This partnership is long overdue, but it is a success and a milestone for the entire continent, especially for the African fans.
1: But the choice of Rwanda is controversial. Human rights groups have accused it of using sport to deflect from its many abuses, including arbitrary detention, torture and repression of free speech. Our Formula One correspondent Andrew Benson told me more about the deal.
12: Formula One's not been in Africa since 1993. This is a 10-year deal from the start of whenever the first race is, which is due to be, well, they've said the early 2030s, but I think they're aiming for 2030. A new track being built about 25 miles south of Kigali near the new international airport that's being built there.
1: And a lot of people will be asking, why Rwanda? Because last time round, it was in South Africa when it was under apartheid rule. South Africa is a very wealthy African country, but why Rwanda, given its controversial history?
12: Basically, they were the country that came up with one single project and the requisite financial backing. In South Africa, it's quite a disparate process. There's three or four different projects going on at the same time, two of them, believe it or not, in Cape Town itself. So for Formula One, that was quite difficult to deal with. There was also a bid from Morocco a couple of years ago, but again, that was struggling for finance. So it's the one that it's all come together with. You know, it's not like it's come out of the blue. They've been talking to Rwanda for quite some time. People might remember stories about this from a few years ago, but it seems like they've finally got it across the line.
1: There was that genocide back in 1994, and since then, human rights groups have accused Rwanda's leader, Paul Kagame, of all kinds of breaches of human rights, people's rights in Rwanda. So they're accusing Rwanda of sports washing.
12: Yes, and of course the Democratic Republic of Congo, which is the neighbouring country to Rwanda, or one of them, has launched its own case in the International Court of Justice, accusing Rwanda of breaching multiple international treaties covering genocide prevention, racial discrimination, women's rights and torture, and that dates right back to the genocide. Formula One would say that they have an opportunity to inspire and bring the passion of Formula One to 100 million people across Africa, and sport can be a positive force for good. They've got a human rights requirement within their charter, but they emphasise that while they pay attention to human rights, they focus on areas that they can control. And it's the age-old argument that most countries in the world can be viewed as problematic in one way or another. Formula One has a number of Grand Prix in countries that have human rights allegations levelled against them, including, of course, particularly Saudi Arabia. And they're not the only sport to be in that scenario. You know, golf, boxing have close relationships with Saudi Arabia. Rwanda has sponsorship deals with football clubs, including Arsenal and Aston Villa in the Premier League. So it's a sport-wide issue, not just a Formula One issue.
1: And that was our Formula One correspondent, Andrew Benson. A reminder of our headlines before we go. The US ambassador to Greece, Kimberly Guilfoyle, is leaving her post after a string of damaging reports, including that she asked a Republican donor to pay off her credit card. The head of Britain's intelligence agency, MI5, has warned of the growing threat posed by far-right extremists and artificial intelligence. An independent football regulator has warned that nearly all English clubs are loss-making, with many at risk of financial collapse. That's it from this edition of The Newsroom. Thanks very much for listening.
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14: This year's vote was a vote for Europe, for rejoining Europe. I think most people were fed up with being the black sheep.
13: That's followed by Tech Life.
15: This week, the entrepreneur turning satellites into virtual data centers. A Facebook whistleblower tells us about social media and AI, and could spinning sails help reduce container ship exhaust pollution?
13: And at 21 GMT, people fixing the world. Here's about the technology being used to save lives after natural disasters.
16: We had to stand where the rescues tell us to, and in that first location, we pointed our microphones downwards. Then we will say to the rescuer, here's what we heard, and it's coming from that direction.
13: This is the BBC World Service.
17: Hello, I'm Adi Adedoyin, and this is Sport Today on the BBC World Service. Manchester United have made their worst league start in 40 years. Can they kickstart their season with a good performance in the Champions League tonight? They face a tough test away at Atletico Madrid. And Rwanda will host Formula One's first race in Africa since 1993. F1 says it'll be an opportunity to inspire and bring the passion of the sport to 100 million people in Africa. The news has met some opposition, though, with critics calling it sports washing. Join us in the next 2 minutes.
13: BBC News with Neil Nunes. The White House has asked the US ambassador to Greece, Kimberly Guilfoyle, to resign. She's denied a series of misconduct accusations. They include an alleged request to a Republican Party donor to pay off her six-figure credit card bill in exchange for access. Britain's domestic intelligence agency, MI5, has warned that far-right terrorism represents a growing threat. The agency's head also said artificial intelligence was already being used by terrorists. President Trump has denied a suggestion that the U.S. has stopped sharing intelligence with Ukraine. Earlier, President Zelensky said Ukraine received no warning from its partners about the launch of Russian ballistic missiles that hit the capital Kyiv last night. The prestigious American University Cornell has suspended parties at fraternity houses on campus for the rest of the academic year in response to a former student's gang rape allegations. A series of new safety measures have also been announced. Argentina has begun legal action seeking to stop the exploration of oil and gas fields north of the Falkland Islands, which are controlled by Britain. The reserves are thought to contain about 1.7 billion barrels of oil. Russia's security agency says it's arrested a journalist from one of Japan's most prominent newspapers on suspicion of spying. No evidence has been given. A new report by the English football regulator has warned that many professional clubs are living on the edge of financial disaster. The watchdog says 94% of English clubs are loss-making, leaving them dangerously exposed. The Vatican says Pope Leo has successfully undergone surgery to remove a nodule from his lung. The 71-year-old is being treated at the Gemelli Hospital in Rome. BBC News.
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18: Monstrous six.
19: The comeback to end all comebacks.
20: It's kicked off and a touchdown.
18: He's done it again. Incredible.
19: The crowning glory.
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17: Hello and welcome to today's programme with me, Adi Adedoyin, coming up.
22: Basically put my life on the line every couple of months of the year. It's not a conversation I think is necessarily healthy to have with yourself very regularly, because it can detract from the performance and you commit into the situation, you commit into the fight.
17: That's former heavyweight champion Fabio Wardley, who will attempt to regain the world title in a rematch against Daniel Dubois on Saturday after a brutal first fight 5 months ago. More from him to come later in the programme. But first, after an awful start to the season, can Manchester United's manager Michael Carrick ease some of the pressure in the Champions League?
0: Tonali's ball and nearly guided in it is! Dominic Solanke for the 10 men in added time! What a shot in the arm for Spurs!
17: That was Manchester United conceding a late goal in the 1-1 draw against Tottenham on Saturday, which means they've won just two of their opening eight games of the season. It's their worst start to a domestic league campaign for 40 years. And now in around 25 minutes, they have a tough away trip in Europe, taking on Atletico Madrid in the Spanish capital. Sport Today's John Bennett is with me. How much pressure is Carrick under right now, John?
3: Hi, Adi. There's no indication that he's in any immediate danger of losing his job, but you mentioned it. Worst start to a league season for 40 years. And now it's the start of a very tough run of away games. Atletico Madrid very shortly, Leeds United at the weekend, then Como in a week's time in the Champions League. So if things don't start improving across those three matches, then the noise, I think, will really ramp up. It's not just the results, but it's the performances that many pundits have criticised their lack of energy. Today, Carlos Baleba is given his full debut in Madrid. Marcus Rashford, Andre Santos, Aidan Heaven and Diego Dallo all come in. Michael Carrick, the Manchester United manager, says his players need to relish the challenge.
4: If you haven't got that little bit in you where maybe it's a little bit crazy at times, I actually love the challenge and really want to dig deep to find the answers, then it's not the place for you, believe me. So I've got the utmost trust in the players. I've seen it. I've seen it close quarters. I've seen it during games. I've seen it behind closed doors in and around changing rooms when we've had successes and the behaviours to that. I know what the players are feeling and how hungry they are to improve. And it's a big week, yeah, of course it is. It's two tough games, two important games, but we're hugely looking forward to them. And we know we're in a spot at the moment a little bit. Definitely come on fighting on.
3: Yeah, he said it, the start of a big week. Let's get the perspective then of a former Manchester United captain on the trials and tribulations so far this season. Ashley Young played for the club for 9 years, and 7 years of that spell was spent playing alongside Michael Carrick.
23: You know, listening to Michael Carrick, the way that he's calm, he's got, like he says, he's got the trust in the players. He sees what goes on at the training ground. You know, none of us see what's going on there. And, you know, he sees how the players work. So he's going to know how tough a task it is tonight. But I'm sure he's going to be the one that's the calm one that will relay that to the players to then go out there and go and perform. And, you know, it's like I say, it's going to the Metropolitano is going to be a tough test. But you know, his calm nature, I think, can help the team in these tough times. He said it, you know, he's looking forward to it, you know, in some crazy mad way. That's just the way that he is. And I think he can relay that to the players that obviously it's been a tough start to the season. Not a start that, you know, looking back at last season, they thought they was going to have. But, you know, at times you have these tough times. It shows that, you know, to get out of them, you've got to show big character. And it's time for the players to step up and show their character and show that they are good enough for what they did last season to get into, especially the Champions League. Of course, it's not easy. There's always going to be scrutiny when you play at Manchester United, and you know the players know that. With the start they've had, that's even more pressure. But you know, as a player, when you're playing under pressure, it can, you know, work in your favour. And they're going to need that help, especially going into this weekend's game when you've got Leeds away.
17: Ashley Young there. A few of the Champions League favourites are in action very shortly, including Bayern Munich, whose goalkeeper has a big chance to impress tonight, John.
3: He's called Jonas Urbig. He made his Germany debut in the last international break under Jurgen Klopp, but he's still the Bayern Munich number two behind the iconic Germany keeper, Manuel Neuer. But there are more and more calls in Munich for Urbig to be given more opportunities ahead of Neuer because at the age of 40, Neuer is considered to be more error-prone than ever. For example, at the weekend, Adi, you may have heard this, Bayern conceded the fastest Bundesliga goal in history, 8 seconds into their 2-2 draw with Augsburg. So they dropped points and Neuer basically shanked a pass into the path of an opponent. And Neuer does have a minor injury tonight, but it means that Urbig has this chance to prove he's got what it takes to be the number one. He's playing against the Norwegian side Viking.
17: Well, I've been speaking to a Bayern Munich expert about this Neuer-Urbig debate. Taufik Khalil commentates on all their games for ARD Radio. So how shaky have Neuer's performances been this season?
2: I wouldn't say it's all the time that bad, but it had been, especially in Augsburg, it was a bad match. It was a bad decision in the first 8 seconds. Well, Augsburg made it very clever. They studied a lot of videos and saw that Bayern Munich is always doing the same thing. Harry Kane is kicking off the game, then he's playing back to Manuel Neuer. Oh, Manuel Neuer tries to hit a very, very deep ball at the beginning.

0: But in this case, the ball gets a little too far away from his feet. He just wanted to kick it about 1 or 2 meters in front of him and then play the long pass. But in this case, the ball was too far away. He made another wrong decision. Instead of just smashing it somewhere in the stands, he tried to play the player from Augsburg out. And this is the things that Manuel Neuer is still doing. He's still sometimes thinking that he is, what, 31 years old or 25 years old. He is over 40, so he might be not at that fast anymore. And that's a reason why some things are not working anymore that worked pretty well in the past.
1: So is this Jonas Erbig's chance today to make a claim for that number one spot then?
0: Well, he did that several times, but the problem is there is no one, no Vincent Kompany, no one who really tells Manuel Neuer, Manu, it's your time is gone. It's time for another one. Try not to be number 1A, try to be number 1B and help Jonas Urbik to grow into it. Jonas Urbik did so great. Whenever he played, yeah, he made a mistake once or twice, but all goalkeepers make mistakes. He needs that mistakes to grow into it, but he needs playing time. And if even Jurgen Klopp is giving him a second game at the international break instead of that one game that what he was supposed to play, because he says that Jonas Urbing needs playing time he doesn't get at Munich, so then that's a clear sign that he needs to play more in Munich.
1: And do Bayern look like a team that can win the Champions League this season?
0: Yeah, I think so. Yeah. It depends at the end, finally, how they get all over their problems with Jamal Musiala and everybody. It depends if Luis Diaz will become the Luis Diaz we saw last year. He's not that Luis Diaz from last year so far in this season. Still struggling, still waiting for a goal, still waiting for a magic moment that might help him. But if they the players, if you take it, the quality of the players now with Saibari and with Nene Brown in the back. And Alphonso Davies be in a very good condition right now. They are good enough to do it.
1: Taufik Khalil there from ARD Radio. So he thinks that Bayern look like Champions League winners, but the form team in Europe right now are Barcelona, and they're looking to make it 10 wins out of 10 this season, John.
2: It's the first time that they've won their first 9 games of a campaign since the 1930s. They've scored 39 goals on that run. No Rafinha against Galatasaray in a game just about to start. Galatasaray lost their opening Champions League game to Sporting. The Turkish side, though, do have Nigeria's Victor Osimhen fit to start. He's in the 11 after his comeback from injury at the weekend. Elsewhere, a great story in one of the early games. Sabah from Azerbaijan are in the Champions League for the first time, and they've just won their first home game of this season's competition. First home game they've ever played in the Champions League. They beat Slavia Prague 2-0. And this is a club, Addy, that was only formed in 2017, and now they've won a Champions League game.
1: Yeah, great story there. My thanks to John Bennett. Follow all the Champions League action on the BBC Sport website.
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1: Now, the head of English football's independent regulator has said he'll resign if he encounters any political interference over the future of Manchester City. Last month, UK Prime Minister Andy Burnham was criticised for saying he would be really concerned if Manchester City's Abu Dhabi owners decided to sell up. That was in response to the club being found guilty of all the charges relating to breaching the Premier League's financial regulations. Here's the chairman of the independent football regulator, David Cogan.
4: I have absolutely no comment to make about whatever the Prime Minister says. The Prime Minister is entirely entitled to make his own observations on anything.
5: When the Prime Minister states, though, that he would be concerned if the owners were to leave, does that not put any influence on you to consider the ramifications of such an event if you were to force a sale?
4: The only consideration I have to make as chairman of the independent football regulator is a football consideration, is the effect it has through the legislation that governs what we do on the individuals who are involved in a club that may be under investigation bias. That is the sole responsibility I have, and it's the sole focus. And if that means that we are independent, so be it. We are independent. That is in the name. I am the chairman of the independent football regulator, and independence is absolutely runs through everything we're doing. And no politician has tried to influence and would try to influence anything we do on that.
5: And if they did try to?
4: I would resign.
1: And you can hear more of the BBC Sports editor Dan Rowan's interview with David Cogan on the BBC Sport website. Now, Africa will return to the Formula One calendar for the first time since 1993. Rwanda has signed a 10-year deal to host races in the country starting in the early 2030s. The event, to be called the African Grand Prix, will be held on a new purpose-built circuit 25 miles south of the capital, Kigali, and next to the city's new international airport. Mohamed Ben Sulayem is president of Motorsport's world governing body, the FIA.
6: I tell you, Africa deserves more, not because we have to, because we want to. There is no way the FIA will be growing without having a great and a big continent like the African continent. So thank you very much for allowing us to come here, and now look where we are.
1: Well, let's get more on this from our F1 correspondent, Andrew Benson. Give us a sense of how long Formula One and the FIA have been working towards this to bring F1 back to Africa.
7: Well, several years. In fact, essentially, since Liberty Media, the current owners, the American group, took Formula One over at the beginning of 2017, they've had an ambition to have a race in Africa. Of course, it's something also that Lewis Hamilton has been vocal in pushing as an idea. There's been a number of possible ideas and projects over the years, a number in South Africa, one in Morocco, but this is the one that has got across the line, basically because it was one single idea backed by a government in this case, although not completely funded by that government, and with the requisite funding, which is one of the key points, obviously.
1: What does Formula One hope tapping into the African market can do for them, and vice versa? What can their presence do for the continent?
7: Formula One, obviously, it's kind of an untapped market in many ways. Of course, you can watch Formula One in Africa, but if you're actually in the continent, then you can leverage it in all sorts of different ways. When you go to a Grand Prix, you see lots of activations, as they call them, around where the various teams and sponsors push their brand and image. From Rwanda's point of view, it's what most countries want when they get involved in Formula One. Countries, at least, of the more recent additions to the calendar, if you like, in the last 20 years or so, you can think of like countries like Bahrain and Saudi Arabia, Azerbaijan, those sorts of places. They want to boost their international image, basically make themselves appear open to business globally, and obviously Formula One is a very powerful platform to do that with.
1: And in terms of where the race will be held, we're talking about a brand new track, aren't we? What can we expect?
7: Well, it's been designed by Alex Wurz, the former F1 driver and double Le Mans winner. He's got his own track design company, and then there's a couple of other companies involved in the sort of construction phase, which is one of which is Tilke, which people may have heard of. They've built many tracks over the last 20 or 30 years. The idea is to utilize the Rwandan landscape, which is undulating, its natural contours to create a sort of classic style Formula One road course, if you like, so of the kind of sort of like Spa-Francorchamps, Suzuka, Mugello, these sorts of places that the drivers love to drive on.
1: And the choice of Rwanda as Formula One's partner for this is not without controversy. The country has previously been accused of sports washing. Just remind us what we're talking about when we say sports washing and why Rwanda has faced that accusation.
7: Well, they're currently the subject of a case that's been filed against them by the Democratic Republic of Congo, their neighbouring country, at the International Court of Justice, in which they're accused of breaching multiple international treaties covering genocide prevention, racial discrimination, women's rights and torture. And of course, these allegations go right back to the 1994 genocide. Sports washing is essentially where a country uses a high profile international event, the idea of cleansing your image by saying, look at what we can do. Formula One's not the first sport that Rwanda could be accused of doing this with. It's got sponsorship deals in the Premier League, and Rwanda's not the first country that's been accused of it either. Saudi Arabia, I mentioned earlier, is a classic case in point.
1: What would be Formula One's defence of the decision to host the race in Rwanda, based on everything that you said?
7: Well, they say that they have the opportunity to inspire and bring the passion of Formula One to 100 million people across Africa, and that sport can be a positive force for good.
1: Formula One has a long history of staging races in Africa, hasn't it? But it's more than 30 years since the last one of those.
7: Yes, the last one was in South Africa in 1993. That race went right back to the apartheid era in the 60s and 70s. Of course, apartheid was just beginning to end when the last two South African Grand Prix were held in 1992 and 1993. But so this will be nearly 30 years in the making, this next African Grand Prix.
1: So a huge moment for the continent. Andrew, thanks for joining us on Sport Today.
7: My pleasure. Thank you.
1: Well, Amnesty International have released a statement saying a 10-year Grand Prix presented by Visit Rwanda is a sports washing prize for the Rwandan authorities. Arsenal, Aston Villa, the Cycling World Championships and now Formula One. Rwanda is buying into the world's biggest sports to polish its image and deflect from its appalling human rights record. Formula One must not be a bystander. It should use its influence with the Rwandan authorities to push for change rather than lend its brand to a PR exercise. But as Andrew was saying a few moments ago, F1 very much see the sports as a vehicle for change. Next, the cricket. England batter Ollie Pope has pulled out of the draft for the Afghanistan Premier League. Pope had been due to be the only centrally contracted England player in the running for the inaugural edition of the APL, which is set to take place in the United Arab Emirates later this year. The England and Wales Cricket Board has refused to schedule bilateral cricket with Afghanistan since the Taliban returned to power in the country in 2021. Last year, ECB Chair Richard Thompson described the Taliban's oppression of women and girls as gender apartheid. England's Director of Cricket, Rob Key, has been discussing this issue with BBC Sport. But first, let's hear from the former England opener, Dawid Malan, who will be in the draft for the Afghanistan Premier League. So how did he make that decision?
8: I think as players, we generally take our guidance from the ICC and from the boards. You know, the ICC, if they approve a league, as players, we generally look at that and go, well, there's a reason it's been approved. We know from their mandate that there's no political interference allowed and what have you from that. So as players, we sort of jump on board with what is being said. Now, I guess as a player, it is tough because you have what's morally right and what's, you know, actually by the law. But, you know, I have a daughter. I want her to play sport. I want her to get into playing sport and enjoying it. So I fully understand that argument. But at the end of the day, I'm a cricketer. I need to be able to pay my rent and I need to be able to earn a living while I can. So as long as it's been approved by the boards, I am happy to go and play in a league that has been approved.
9: Rob, your thoughts on that from an ECB point of view?
10: I think legally it's hard to stop players from going over and playing in these competitions. As David said, it becomes a moral judgment and players, you know, have to be prepared to take the right moral stance. I personally, and it's easy for me to say I wouldn't go and play in it, but it's down really for the player to make that decision.
9: Why would
11: what you say you wouldn't go and play in it?
10: No.
9: Why?
10: No, I don't agree with the way that, you know, the way that that country, the way that the way that women have been treated out in Afghanistan, the way that things happen out there is not something I agree with, so it's not something I'd go and do.
8: And will you take that into World Cups as well, Keezy, from that stance in terms of not playing against Afghanistan in a World Cup, for argument's sake, or is that just bilateral series and this tournament, for argument's sake?
10: No, I think in that regard, that's down for, you know, in that case, that's down for the ECB to make that decision. And it, again, it's down for, you know, it's a pretty tricky situation for people to do, you know, and I think that ultimately these are decisions that become really tough for everyone.
11: David, you put your reasons forward for why you've entered that draft, but then Rob Key said that he wouldn't play in it. Do you find that surprising, given that the ECB have got a stance that would happily play against Afghanistan in global events, but they've got a policy where they won't play against Afghanistan in bilateral tours?
8: Yeah, and that's the bit that makes it so tricky. You feel like as a player that either decision you make is either right on one side or wrong on the other side. It's incredibly difficult. And England don't play bilateral series, but they do play in World Cup. So what's the difference? You know, and as players, sometimes you actually want a decision to be made and say, we don't think it's right. We are making a stance against it. And then the players will buy into it. Just as, you know, you don't see players putting their hands up and saying, well, I want to play bilateral cricket against Afghanistan because the rule has been made that we don't do it.
1: That was Dawid Malan and Rob Key speaking to Henry Moran and our cricket correspondent, Stefan Schemmelt. You can hear more in the latest TMS podcast from BBC Sport, available now from all the usual places. On the field, Afghanistan's men have drawn their one-off test match against Bangladesh in Abu Dhabi. Set 479 to win, they reached the close on 346 for 8 in their second innings. Meanwhile, Australia have completed a 214-run win over host South Africa in the first test in Durban. Set 421 to win, South Africa were all out for 206 on the final afternoon, but Australia's Josh Hazlewood taken 6 for 49. Matt Renshaw was player of the match for his scores of 190 and 82, alongside taking two wickets in South Africa's second innings. Now to boxing, and a huge fight at London's O2 Arena on Saturday as Daniel Dubois defends his WBO heavyweight title against Fabio Wardley. It's just 5 months since the British heavyweights produced one of the most dramatic fights of the year in Manchester. Dubois climbed off the canvas twice before stopping Wardley in the 11th round of a brutal contest to become a two-time world heavyweight champion. Wardley, who suffered the first defeat of his professional career, then triggered the rematch clause, so now has an opportunity to try and regain the title. Well, I caught up with Wardley in London yesterday at the start of fight week and began by asking him, how important is this rematch in the context of his career?
12: Yeah, look, it's huge for my career, but every fight for I don't know how long now has been the next biggest one, or has been huge for my career, has been massive and impactful. So, this is just another one of those, and another big moment, big occasion to step up to the plate and do what I do best.
13: Daniel said when you had the face-off last time that he felt a bit of pressure going into it because he was coming off a loss and he just couldn't afford to lose. Heavyweight division sometimes can be a bit like snakes and ladders, really. Do you feel that pressure that, as far as your career is concerned, this is one that it has to go the right way?
12: No, I don't feel the pressure of it, at least. If anything, I felt like I felt more pressure first time around to maintain the winning streak, and I was the champion and everything else. Like, this time around feels more natural, if anything, where I'm the underdog and I'm more expected to lose, and Daniel's going to go on and it's going to go wrong for me earlier and all the rest of the talk. And it's funny because I'm like, oh, actually, this feels more natural. This feels nicer. I'm way more relaxed, way more calm going into things.
13: Do you prefer being the guy that, because that's what your career has been about, isn't it? People write you off, people don't expect you to do it, and then you pull it off. Is that how you feel more comfortable with that?
12: I think so. Obviously, it took the other way around to kind of find that and figure that out, but it's definitely a preference. It's not something I'm going to be able to maintain my whole career, because obviously the main objective always is to win and go on and carry on winning, but I can always put myself in challenging fights and challenging situations.
13: As far as the first fight was concerned, a lot of people are considering it fight of the year. Is that how you see it?
12: Yeah, definitely. I don't know of a fight that's matched it as of yet. Like, because again, it had all things, it had all aspects. Heavyweights for a start, big fight, world title, knockdowns, blood, mess, the rest of it. I don't think there was a box in that fight that wasn't ticked, really.
13: In terms of fights I've seen live since covering the sport for work, that was probably the most brutal fight that I think I've ever seen. What did you learn from about yourself? You reinforced what I thought you were, which is you're a very tough man. But for you going through that, what did you learn about yourself?
12: Yeah, see, I've been asked that a couple of times already, and not massively, not nothing, anything massive, really, because I'd been through hard fights before in the past. I'd been through fights where my nose had gone and my eyes had started to swell up and I'd been cut. And if anything, I'd learned more previously because I hadn't been through it at those stages of my career. Whereas now, when those things occur and those things happen, again, a level of comfort sets in of like, I've been seen, done this, and I've come out the other side, and I've come out the other side with a win on all the other occasions, obviously, aside from the last. So, yeah, it's not so much about learning from that fight, especially from that aspect, more so maybe from the aspect of errors that I made and learning from the mistakes. That was probably where I'd be more focused.
13: The other thing the fight highlighted is that what people take for granted is just how dangerous a job that you have. It's a very, very tough business. How much do you sort of think about that in terms of the risks involved in what you do for a living?
12: When it comes down to it, I don't. It's not a consideration for me. It's something I very much came to terms with and made peace with a long, long time ago when I first pretty much ever decided I was going to go professional and this was going to be my job per se. And I was going to basically put my life on the line every couple of months of the year. It's not a conversation I think is necessarily healthy to have with yourself very regularly, because it can detract from the performance and you commit into the situation, you commit into the fight. And putting it all on the line, because if you're in there and you're worried and you're concerned and then you suddenly turn negative and you start to pull away from the scenario and the situation, it can make things 10 times worse.
1: Former heavyweight champion Fabio Wardley there, who will attempt to regain the title against Daniel Dubois at London's O2 Arena. Just a reminder that Manchester United face Atletico Madrid in the Champions League tonight. The Manchester United manager, Michael, says he's confident his side will come through a poor run of form in the Premier League. After six matches, United have made their worst start in the top flight for some 40 years. You can follow all the action on our website, bbc.com/sports. We'll be back at the same time tomorrow, but for now, that's Sport Today.
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18: 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A Facebook whistleblower tells us about social media and AI. And could spinning sails help reduce container ship exhaust pollution?
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19: In Hungary, it's 6 months since Viktor Orban was voted out of office.
20: I didn't think it was possible to win against them in a democratic, in a normal way. And then the miracle happened.
19: Mr. Orban had held power for 16 years and established an iron grip on many aspects of the state.
20: Fear. Fear to speak up. Fear to talk to people and show your cards. Tell your opinion to people, but you don't know who they are.
19: Orbán's Hungary became a model for the populist right. 6 months on, and the country already looks and feels different.
21: I think what changed, that normal discussion, like in my family, with my friends, it's not about politics.
19: That's Assignment, Hungary After Orbán, with me, Nick Thorpe, after the news.
22: BBC News with Moira Alderson. The White House has asked the US ambassador to Greece, Kimberly Guilfoyle, to resign following a string of damaging reports. She's denied accusations of misconduct. Miss Guilfoyle is a former host on Fox News who was once engaged to the president's son, Donald Jr. Here's Bernd de Boosman in Washington.
23: She's been facing mounting scrutiny over a series of reports, mostly in the Wall Street Journal, which alleged what can best be described as improper behavior during her tenure as ambassador in Athens. It was alleged that she had asked a Trump donor to pay a very sizable credit card bill of about $100,000 in exchange for access to the administration. In another report, it was alleged that she had essentially threatened a Greek official at an official function.
22: In response to her sacking, Ms. Guilfoyle said it was the honour of her lifetime to serve the US. The prestigious American university Cornell has suspended parties at fraternity houses on campus for the rest of the academic year in response to a former student's gang rape allegations. It's one of a series of new safety measures. The alleged gang rape of a woman by seven men at a fraternity house 2 years ago caused national outrage. Here's Neda Taufik.
24: It is a rather remote location. And so when I was there after the fallout from all of this, students spoke about how those fraternity parties were a key part of the way they socialized because there aren't that many other options around Ithaca where Cornell is located. We know that Cornell has really struggled to manage this crisis. Students are angry. They have been protesting. Even faculty have asked for a vote of no confidence against the administration. And so this is just the latest measure.
22: A new report by the English football regulator has warned that many professional clubs are living on the edge of financial disaster. The watchdog says 94% of English clubs are loss-making, leaving them dangerously exposed. It says they face a cocktail of rising debt and an over-reliance on funding from wealthy owners. The regulator's chairman, David Cogan, says the findings should serve as a wake-up call.
0: We have $9 billion a year coming into English football, extraordinary amount of money, both from media rights, but also from commercial revenue. Yet at the same time, football is riven with debt and it's riven with risk. And the further you go down the pyramid with 116 clubs, the more those risks increase.
22: Britain's intelligence agency, MI5, has warned that far-right terrorism represents a growing threat and that young people in particular have made plans to attack mosques and venues related to immigration. The agency's head, Ken McCallum, outlined the various challenges to national and global security in his annual speech. He said artificial intelligence was already being used by terrorists. World News from the BBC. Nearly 30 suspected scammers have been arrested in an international operation targeting online fraud networks in West Africa. More than 100 other people, allegedly trafficked and forced to carry out scams in Ghana, have also been rescued. Britain and the US were involved. Most of the arrests were in Ghana, with the rest in Nigeria. Our Africa correspondent, Simi Joloesho, has this report.
2: The UK's National Crime Agency and the US Department of Justice said it was the first coordinated operation focused specifically on West African fraud networks. It also involved major tech companies like Meta, which said it removed more than 3.7 million Facebook and Instagram accounts, pages and groups linked to suspected fraud. Authorities said they arrested 19 people in Ghana and 9 in Nigeria, seized 356 electronic devices and identified at least $11 million in potentially recoverable funds.
22: The US Supreme Court is to consider whether a Nigerian man who says he was forced to prepare meals for a group designated a terrorist organisation in the United States can be denied asylum. Lawyers for the man, who worked as a cook for the group, say he was held against his will after discovering their identity. The de facto ruler of Saudi Arabia, Crown Prince Mohammed bin Salman, has said that the Houthis will face consequences for their attacks on Saudi Arabia, including the country's airports. The Crown Prince expressed his condolences to the families of those who've been killed as he chaired a meeting of the Saudi cabinet. And the Vatican says Pope Leo has successfully undergone surgery to remove a nodule from his lung. On Sunday, the Pope said the problem had been detected early. His schedule has been cleared for just over a week to allow him to recover. The 71-year-old is being treated at the Gemelli Hospital in Rome. That's the latest world news from the BBC.
4: Nick Thorpe from the BBC. Question in English, if I may. How does it feel to be back?
5: Well, it's wonderful to be back. Difficult to put into words. Words are important. So when I said in 2010 that I will not set foot in Hungary as long as this government is in power, I was consistent, kept my word.
19: A press conference in Budapest at the beginning of September as the renowned Hungarian composer András Schiff prepares for his first public performance in his home country for 16 years. The 72-year-old Schiff, one of the world's greatest living pianists, played concerts on consecutive evenings at the Academy of Music. Schiff had spoken out against the spread of racism, hatred and anti-Semitism that he perceived in the Hungary of Prime Minister Viktor Orbán and his Fidesz party.
5: I really thought that I'm not going to live long enough to see this change, because it seemed that Orbán and Fidesz have cemented themselves in. And they changed the rules, they changed the constitution. I didn't think it was possible to win against them in a democratic, in a normal way. And then the miracle happens.
19: The miracle was that after 16 years in office, Viktor Orbán lost an election. I'm Nick Thorpe. Welcome to Assignment on the BBC World Service. Viktor Orbán concentrated power in his own hands, reshaping state institutions to fit his Fidesz party and its right-wing values. In doing so, Orbán became the poster boy for the populist right the world over. His radicalism and its success at the polls encouraged many to copy him. Donald Trump has called Viktor Orban a fantastic man and a great leader. And in April, a few days before the election, his vice president, J.D. Vance, came to Hungary to speak at a Fidesz election rally.
6: I'm here for a simple reason, because I admire what you are fighting for. You're fighting for your freedom, you're fighting for your sovereignty, and I am here because President Trump and I wish for your success, and we are fighting right here with you.
19: Election night, April the 12th. I've been reporting from Hungary for 40 years, but I'd never seen anything quite like this.
7: Peter Magyar is saying that the Tisza Party and Hungary won this election. We did it, he said. We toppled the Orbán system. We took back Hungary together. Peter Magyar's words this evening declaring victory.
19: Because, as Peter Magyar said, he and his Tisza Party had beaten the Orbán system, not just the government. A political cataclysm as big in its way as the end of communism in 1989. Magyar and his brand new political party had defeated not just Orbán, but also the pyramid of power he presided over. Orbán's rule was cemented by a new constitution, which gave any party with a two-thirds majority in parliament almost unlimited power. And only one party seemed likely to enjoy such a big majority, Fidesz. Until Peter Magyar and his Tisza party won not just the election, but that two-thirds majority, and began using those extraordinary powers to dismantle the house that Viktor built. For example, the changes Orbán made to the public university system.
7: So where are we, Laszlo?
9: This is Freedom House. This is the new base of Free SFA Society.
7: SFA, of course, being the University of Theatre and Film?
9: Yes, it is.
7: It's raining quite hard. Let's go inside.
19: Laszlo Upor was the acting head of SFA in 2020. He's in his late 60s with a shock of white hair and a determined air that contrasts with a slightly vulnerable demeanour. When the government decided to end the autonomy of public universities by privatising them and placing its own supporters on the board of foundations entrusted to run them, only the SFA resisted. That was in September 2020.
9: The night before the new board was coming to power, the old leadership of the university decided to resign. So we all, as one, resigned on that afternoon. And the same evening, the same night, the students occupied the main building of the university and kept it under blockade for 71 long days and turned the whole city into a huge street theatre.
19: Eventually, half the faculty, Laszlo included, and half the students left the university.
9: And we set up a free society for educating and creating, and that's called Free SFA. The SFA stands for the old University of Theatre and Film.
19: Free SFA then partnered with universities in other European countries so that their students could get degrees. Enter the new government, stage right, with a big broom.
9: Now the government decided to dismantle those foundations.
7: So what are you doing now, Laszlo?
9: Well, I suppose I'm doing the most difficult task of my last 68 years. I went back to the university I left in controversy 6 years ago as a temporary board member.
19: In an ironic twist, Laszlo has been appointed to one of the very boards he despises. Now he has 11 months to help dismantle the system imposed by Viktor Orbán. Laszlo has experienced political upheaval before, in 1989, when Hungary helped precipitate the fall of the Berlin Wall and the collapse of communist rule across Eastern Europe.
9: Then We changed our political system after a long period of things getting better. So in a strange way, for me, these changes seem even more radical because now, for many, many years, things changed for the worse and the air was tighter and tighter, less and less of oxygen.

0: is to complete that unfinished revolution.
1: So we're at Montevideo Utca, the offices of HVG, the Hungarian Economic Weekly, and we're on our way to meet Györgyi Kocsis. She's the former Brussels correspondent of HVG and a reporter with long knowledge of the European Union. She's also one of the leading figures in the Hungarian Europe Society.
2: This year's vote was a vote for Europe, for rejoining Europe. I think most people were fed up with being the black sheep.
0: The black sheep in the European flock, that was Hungary under Viktor Orban. The odd one out, challenging the whole idea of European values, checks and balances, and an independent judiciary. That led the EU to impose so-called conditionality rules, under which it decided to withhold the money, 16 billion euros, which Hungary should have received. The new government was elected with a promise to bring that money home. So, has it succeeded?
2: Well, I think they are on the way, quite well on the way. The new Hungarian parliament has been sitting all through the summer. And as far as I know, more than 100 legislative pieces have been passed through this parliament up to now.
0: That vote for Europe, as Györgyi put it, is also reflected in the new government's stance on the 2022 Russian invasion of Hungary's eastern neighbour, Ukraine.
2: Orbán's policy was, rhetorically, he condemned the invasion. But otherwise, he said that we are not going to provide any arms to Ukraine. We're not going to provide money to Ukraine. We want to stay out of this war because this is the conflict of two Slavic countries.
0: Hungary's position has now changed.
3: Today, Ukraine is fighting to preserve its independence. Hungary condemns Russia's full-scale war of aggression.
0: The newly elected president of Hungary, András Baka, speaking at the UN General Assembly at the end of September.
3: We affirm Ukraine's right to self-defense, its sovereignty and territorial integrity within its international...
0: A change in tone and in policy. Viktor Orbán's friendship with Moscow was a source of deep tension with most other members of the European Union. But while Orbán opposed sanctions on Russia, President Baka compared the invasion of Ukraine to the Soviet crushing of the 1956 revolution in Hungary. His address to the UN came just weeks after another dramatic step by the new Hungarian government.
4: So on the 8th of September, the Hungarian government expelled 10 Russian diplomats from the Russian embassy in Budapest, saying that their activities were not in accordance with the Vienna Convention. So it means that they were Russian spies.
0: András Telkes is the former deputy head of Hungarian counterintelligence. He believes that Orbán became Russian President Vladimir Putin's greatest asset in any EU and NATO member country.
4: I think we face a very deep penetration. Because of the friendship between the Orbán regime and Orbán and Putin, and the Russians in this regard had very good human resources, they had very good opportunities to penetrate the IT structures.
5: So when Hungary under Orbán was described as a Russian Trojan horse inside the EU or NATO, that was not a poetic reference. It was based in fact.
4: Yeah, absolutely facts. It was a policy of the Orbán government somehow to maintain the economic and, first of all, energy dependence of Hungary on Russia. And that weakened very much the Hungarian sovereignty. And finally, what we saw on the 8th of September, it was a clear sign of a general change, and very significant change in the Hungarian foreign policy.
0: There are significant changes, too, in how that foreign policy is reported. Under Viktor Orbán, the public service media were under tight political control.
6: It followed the official government propaganda.

0: messages, and very often it followed the Kremlin propaganda.
1: This is Agnes Orban. She's director of a media watchdog organization called Media Monitor.
0: For example, it clearly supported Putin's Russia. It was extremely critical with Ukraine and Zelensky. In February 22, the public media compared Zelensky to Hitler, and it continuously spread disinformation. So it was really a propaganda media.
1: Big changes are afoot here too. In early July, all news programs on public service TV and radio were suddenly taken off air for their news operations to be completely revamped. The new public service radio and TV are now back on air. The morning news program on the radio has a new jingle. Uira mindenkie. It belongs to everyone again. The public media is now in a position to do its job, holding the government, any government, to account.
2: I don't know how much chance you've had to listen to the new Kossuth radio, the new public service radio. I was struck listening yesterday morning by the first report. The top of the news was what the Prime Minister had said in Parliament, but then it gave much more space to the leaders of opposition parties to express their criticism, their attacks on the Prime Minister. That seemed to me a change already.
0: Yes, I think it is definitely a change. So today we have a very exciting and balanced and informative public radio. I like it very much. I have never listened to the public radio in the last 16 years. So it is just like a really high-quality morning show in a normal democratic country.
1: Near the South Railway Station in Budapest, I've come to meet Máté Lipke. He worked for the Fidesz government in the Karmelita, the former convent on Castle Hill in Budapest, which Viktor Orbán converted into his office. I wanted to know what he thought about Viktor Orbán's relationship with Russia and the view we've heard that Viktor Orbán's friendship with Vladimir Putin allowed Russia inappropriate access to Hungary's security systems.
3: In my opinion, the relationship with Russia and the Russian government was as pragmatic as it could be.
4: Do you feel Hungary steered too close to Moscow, to Putin?
3: It was closer than the Western European mainstream, no doubt. But I don't feel like it was a threat.
1: And then there was this idea of state capture, that Viktor Orbán and Fidesz exerted undue influence in almost all areas of public life.
3: You know, if there is a governing party for 16 years, I think it's inevitable that after a certain time, they will have some impact on the economy, they will have an impact on the scientific life or the media, they will have an impact on the everyday life of the people. So I think in itself it's not a problem.
4: You seem to suggest that what Fidesz was doing was almost normal to increase control over the media, over the economy, over the courts, over the state institutions.
3: I don't know about the courts, but I saw closely how the media worked during the Orbán government, and I see no difference between there and now.
4: I turned on the radio yesterday morning to listen to the 7 o'clock news on public service radio. There was a report of the Prime Minister's speech in Parliament the previous day, and then that was followed by three strongly critical commentaries. It seemed a much more even public media than I've heard under Fidesz.
3: Sorry, it was the same during Fidesz. This kind of commentaries was regularly broadcasted by, for example, Kossuth Radio, which is the public radio in Hungary. And, of course, there was some kind of direction of the previous leadership of the public media.
4: There were bullet points issued to the editor of public service media, what they should report each day and how they should report it.
3: yes, there was some kind of a bias. I don't question that. There was a biased media in a public state media, but it was not so bad as it's pictured, you know, internationally, that no other voices could be heard during Orban, just the Fidesz. It's not true.
1: Balaton Almaty, a beach resort on the shore of Lake Balaton, a short train journey from Budapest. A festival with a strong political content, organised by the Nevertheless political community. They played an important role in the April election, standing outside and inside polling stations up and down the country to prevent electoral fraud. 6 months on, they've reassembled here to examine the progress and the obstacles of what they call the regime change. From the stage, Aaron Timár, one of the leading figures of the community, addresses a crowd of several hundred. Aaron left Hungary at the turn of the century and came home during the pandemic after 20 years away. He says he no longer recognized his homeland.
5: The Hungary of 2020 was drastically different from the Hungary of 2001. And that was exactly the difference. Fear. Fear to speak up. Fear to talk to people and show your cards. Tell your opinion to people about you don't know who they are. And that was striking, and I had to do something about that.
1: What Aaron did was make a film, The Price of a Vote. His team spent half a year touring rural Hungary, identifying vulnerable communities and the practice of vote buying, bullying and blackmail going back years. The film was broadcast 10 days before the vote. Then the filmmakers and hundreds of their supporters spent election day at voting stations up and down the country, cameras in hand, frightening the fraudsters away.
4: Some months on, we're meeting on the shore of Lake Balaton at a festival that your community has organised. And in your speech, you said, we need to take that success forward. How are you taking your success with the election forward now?
5: We believe that the social capital in this country is very low.
4: Social capital, what do you mean by that?
5: Trust. Trust in the society. Trust in other people. So we invited outstanding members of the most important stakeholders in the country. Media or influencers, representatives of culture or politics, business, civic society. And those people should come together and think together, building trust and building personal connections. And out of those connections, then they can develop into friendships and there may be alliances. And ultimately, those connections and that trust can drive common cause in the future.
4: In your speech, you gave an image that the concrete is still wet.
5: Correct. It means that you have a 1.5 to 2 year period when changes happens, when you can do a lot in a very short time frame. But then, after the concrete solidifies, then you drive on that road, on that concrete for decades, and you can change very little. So we have to act now.
1: In Budapest, Viktor Orbán is still leader of what is left of Fidesz, though both his own and his party's future are uncertain. And the pianist András Schiff also has some words of advice for his fellow country people.
6: The country has to grow up, and I hate the word revenge and vendetta, and this change should not be about vendetta. Don't be angry. It doesn't lead anywhere. Forgiveness, we are all human. We all make our mistakes. And we have to learn from our mistakes and of other people's mistakes. And always there must be a positive way forward.
1: That's it for Assignment. I'm Nick Thorpe in Budapest. The producer was Tim Mansell. And the editor of Assignment is Penny Murphy.
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11: 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This week, could a data center in space make satellites work better?
12: Then there's the total latency, the speed. If you're able to reduce the amount of data that you have to send down to the ground, you can get it down to the ground faster.
11: A Facebook whistleblower who inspired a new movie talks to Tech Life and how spinning sails might make giant container ships a little greener. That's all to come after the latest world news.
13: BBC News with Moira Alderson. The US ambassador to Greece has been asked to resign over a series of misconduct accusations. Kimberly Guilfoyle has denied the claims, which include an alleged request to a Republican Party donor to pay off her credit card bill in exchange for political access. The prestigious American university Cornell has suspended parties at fraternity houses for the rest of the academic year in response to a former student's gang rape allegations. The university's president has announced a series of new safety measures. A former gang leader has been sentenced to 40 years in prison for his role in the murder of the American rapper Tupac Shakur. Prosecutors argued that although Dwayne Keefe D. Davis did not fire the gun himself, he was the ringleader of the gang that shot Tupac. Argentina has begun legal action seeking to stop the exploration of oil and gas north of the Falkland Islands. The British government has insisted the work is lawful. A new report by the English football regulator has warned that many professional clubs are living on the edge of financial disaster. The watchdog says they face rising debt and an over-reliance on funding from wealthy owners. Nearly 30 suspected scammers have been arrested in an international operation targeting online fraud networks in West Africa. The operation was backed by the United States and Britain. The Vatican says Pope Leo has successfully undergone surgery to remove a nodule from his lung. His schedule has been cleared for just over a week to allow him to recover. And an artificially generated voice has been used in Britain's Parliament for the first time. Jane Campbell has spinal muscular atrophy, a progressive condition that's affected her ability to speak. She used an AI version of her voice to address the upper house. Baroness Campbell said the technology demonstrated inclusion in democracy at its best. BBC News.
11: Hello, I'm Chris Vallance and welcome to Tech Life, the programme about technology and how it's changing all our lives. Today we talk to an entrepreneur hoping to build a virtual data centre in space by using computer power that's already up there in satellites. Tech Life's Liv McMahon is in the studio to tell us about her conversation with a whistleblower whose story has hit the box office.
14: I've interviewed former Facebook engineer Frances Haugen. Her leaks to a newspaper reporter several years ago made news around the world and led to a new film about her story that's just been released.
11: And we're all at sea on the good ship Tech Life. Yes, trade makes the economic world go round. I find out if rotating sails could help power the container ships that carry much of it.

0: Now, where should data centres, the computing powerhouses driving the AI revolution, be built? They often prompt fierce debate when they're built here on Earth. So how about space?
1: 10, 9, 8, 7, 6, 5, 4, 3, 2, 1. Ignition.
0: When SpaceX's Transporter 18 mission took off from Vandenberg Space Force Base in California, it carried an unusual payload, an experimental satellite from Google, part of its Project Suncatcher program to test the feasibility of AI data centers in orbit. But that launch also carried a piece of software into space, created by a company founded by a Kenyan-American entrepreneur. The software aims to use spare computing capacity on satellites to do useful tasks, including running AI, and by connecting the satellites together to create a virtual data center in space. Rama Afulo is the founder and chief executive of the firm Satellite. I began by asking him about what it was like to be at the launch and watch his tech ascend into space.
2: Yeah, it's quite a unique experience. Rocket goes up. This is a Falcon 9 rocket. Goes up into space, deploys its payload, and it comes right back down. And there's this sonic boom that you feel when it lands. It really shakes you. And I was watching this with the Google and the Planet Labs folks, and everyone was super excited as if this is the first time watching this. Meanwhile, a lot of those folks have been getting their satellites put into orbit for a long time.
0: You mentioned Google, and there was quite a bit of press attention on that launch. Yep. Because Google were putting their project, I think it's Suncatcher, yes, into space. That's their effort at putting a data center into space. Now, you've got an effort to do something along those lines. We'll talk about that in a minute. But why, yep, are people interested in putting data centers in space?
2: There's a sort of long line of folks who've come out of the woodwork in the last couple of years with a plan to put data centers in space. This is something that I've been keenly interested in for a long time. And I was, during my time at SpaceX and Google, I was really pitching this internally. Now, the reasons for making that a reality include the 24/7 access to solar energy. And of course, part of the idea here is that you also will have a natural cooling a mechanism since space is cold, but you have, of course, the other thermal issues like dissipating the heat as well. But just in terms of the plus side, those are the biggest reasons why people are doing this.
0: Now, you were on the same launch as yes, as Google, and you used to work for Google, as you've mentioned. But yes, your approach is interesting. It's a little different, and it's based on software. And as I understand it, it's basically helping satellites help each other to process data in space. Tell me what you do.
2: Yeah, that is correct, right? So it's labeled colloquially as virtual AI data centers in space. And so the idea for us is, how do we create a way to make these satellites as efficient as possible, act as quickly as it possibly can, only send down critical data that is needed on the ground, but in the end, be able to help each other to do this. And we can also, and we've also proven this in orbit, deploy local AI onto these satellites to solve for a number of different issues.
0: In a bit of tech jargon, we sort of talk about processing things, if you like, yes, close to where the work of the computer will be used, as sort of at the edge, don't we? And the space is pretty edgy, really. I think we could say that.
2: Well done.
0: why do you want to process all the data in space? Why not just send it back to Earth, where we've got lots and lots, yep, of computing power?
2: So on the cost side, typically satellite operators don't own their own ground station, which is essentially the network of antennas down on the ground that capture the data from the satellite, right? So they are charged by these ground station operators significant prices. It adds up in the end. Then there's the total latency, the speed. If you're able to reduce the amount of data that you have to send down to the ground, you can get it down to the ground faster. And then lastly as well, it takes a satellite 90 minutes to go from the same point in sort of low Earth orbit back around to that same point again. one full orbital cycle, one full revolution around the Earth. So these things are zooming at 17,500 miles an hour. So you don't have that much time to be able to have a connection with that ground station to send it down and to have all of that data being sent down. So it's a combination of factors that means that if you can process as much of it as possible in space.
0: What kind of things are you thinking about, particularly AI type applications that you might now be able to do in space rather than on the ground? And I think you mentioned processing images as well. So, for example, if you're taking pictures of the ground, maybe
2: Yes.
0: you can get the AI to chuck out ones where something like a cloud was in the way of what you wanted to, the image you wanted to capture.
2: Yes, exactly. And so let's say you're taking photos of places that have had bad seasons in terms of agriculture, and you realize that in certain regions, a lot of your photos have cloud cover or have some sort of interference. So what you can do is instead of waiting to see if those images are bad when you get them on the ground, you can pre-program software up in space to say any images that you take where that has more than, let's say, 60% of the image being sort of disfigured by any number of issues or being corrupted, delete those first. If 40 or 50% of your images have those issues, you're saving half your cost of sending your data down just by being able to do this in space first.
0: And
2: Not
0: I
2: that,
0: suppose it gives a degree of resilience if you can potentially sort of offload data to a neighbor if you think something's going wrong on your satellite, for example, and you can back stuff up and things like that.
2: That's exactly it. You can transfer your data to another satellite, to another node.
0: So essentially, you're kind of trying to create a mini internet in space between satellites.
2: That is correct. Nothing more to add. That's true. Thank
0: And that was Rama Afulo, the founder of Satellite. This is Tech Life on the BBC World Service with me, Chris Vallance, and with you, our listeners. On last week's edition, Imran Rahman Jones took a deep dive into supercomputers, devoting the whole show to the subject. It's a great listen. Do check it out. It generated a lot of questions from listeners, like Angus in the UK, who WhatsApped us this question. With the life expectancy of a supercomputer being apparently 5 years before it's replaced, what happens to the old one? They can't just be traded in, or can they? Olive Coleman also wondered about that, but she wanted to know where supercomputers were manufactured. And given the heat generated by these machines, is it reused, she wondered, for example, to provide heating to local communities? Ian Lowe in Germany wanted to know how good the UK's national supercomputer would be at mining cryptocurrency. How would it compare to, say, a modern crypto server, he wondered. There are a lot of questions, so many that I think we'll have to dedicate a future programme to answering them. And if you've got an idea or a question you'd like answered in a future Tech Life edition, do get in touch. You can WhatsApp us a text or voice note to +44 330 1230 320, or you can send us an email to techlife@bbc.co.uk. Do remember to say who you are and where in the world you live. The story of social media is a fascinating one. It's transformed how billions of us live and how we see the world and each other. Unsurprisingly, it's a subject that's also inspired filmmakers. In 2010, The Social Network told the story of the founding of Facebook. Now, 16 years after its first screening, a standalone follow-up movie is out called The Social Reckoning. Inspired by true events, it tells the story of a female engineer, Frances Haugen, who turned whistleblower at Facebook. Tech Life's Liv McMahon has been speaking to her and is here in the studio. Welcome back to Tech Life, Liv.
3: Hi, Chris.
0: Liv, we're going to hear some of your interview with Frances Haugen, but first, remind us who she is.
3: Frances Haugen is a data scientist and product manager who's worked across big tech, but she's perhaps most known for being the Facebook whistleblower. In 2021, she divulged what became the Facebook files, a series of bombshell leaks said to have shown that Facebook prioritised growth over safety, something it, of course, strenuously denied. My chat with Haugen covered quite a few different areas, but I obviously had to ask her about social media and if in the years since blowing the whistle at Facebook, she feels it's changed for the better.
4: I think in the places where we have seen action, we have meaningfully better social media than we had before. So, for example, in the United States, now that we have the 47 U.S. state attorney general lawsuit, we have meaningfully different rules for the floor when it comes to Instagram and kids. But those protections don't apply outside the United States. You know, unless the UK steps up and says we demand more for our children, unless the EU does, other countries, those things don't one-for-one transfer. At the same time, the places in the world I was most worried about, this is some of the most fragile places in the world, Facebook still plays a huge role in the information environment for those locations. And we have not seen a meaningful improvement in the laws protecting those locations. And so countries around the world need to stand up and demand more because Facebook is still pretty unaccountable when you think about it.
5: Most recently, there's been a sudden kind of rush to maybe for several countries to look to implement bans for social media. I think Indonesia's already implemented it. Australia has as well. Lots of our listeners in various countries around the world will have governments who are considering implementing these bans for children at the moment. What's it been like to see that sudden kind of rise of calls for bans, and how effective do you think they will be?
4: So I am a big believer in the power of social software to connect people. And I am not an intrinsically a prohibitionist. Like, I don't believe, you know, kids should never be on social media. But the challenge is, while we have the ability to design social spaces online that are good for kids, that bring out the best in us, we currently don't have a system of incentives to encourage platforms to actually use the tools they have available to them. So, for example, platforms could have been reining in and saying, kids deserve access, but they probably shouldn't be using 8 hours a day of my platform. You know, that was the thing they've always had available to them because there weren't financial legal incentives to do that. They never did. So as long as we are seeing platforms not willing to step up, I think the fact that countries are now stepping in and saying we're going to have to do bans, at least for some period of time, is good because it's the only thing that will actually bring these platforms to the table.
5: In recent weeks and over the last couple of months, we've increasingly seen some quite stark and settling warnings coming from former AI safety researchers from within that industry, which has, of course, seen explosive growth over the last couple of years or so. What's it been like seeing these warnings emerge? Is whistleblower action something that you think is needed right now?
4: I think right now, whistleblowers have never been as important as at any point in history, right? As we move from having an economy that is industrial based on repeated, you know, set products. So, you know, I buy a car, you buy the same car. It's basically the same product. When we move to these digital spaces where every one of us has a different experience, like chatbots, other AI systems, where saying this is what the AI is very hard because we each have a different experience. Whistleblowers are our only way of knowing whether or not these companies are lying. And I think the fact that we are seeing more and more whistleblowers is a great sign, because having a culture of dissent, having a culture where we say, no, we each have a responsibility to make sure we have a great future with technology, is exactly what we need while we're waiting for a larger governmental oversight structure to step in. Because we shouldn't be reliant on individuals to do the right thing. We need to have mandated transparency and access to data for the public so that there is no incentive to lie.
5: Yeah, and I think, you know, for me, I grew up with social media, with platforms like Facebook and Instagram. And I think I'm very conscious of the fact that while I grew up with those platforms, our younger listeners will now be growing up with AI chatbots and character platforms. And so much is changing so quickly. Are you worried about the AI sector kind of following in social media's footsteps or missteps?
4: When it comes to our new wave of AI friends, I worry that we are seeing a very similar phenomena to what we saw with kids and Instagram, right? Like the AI never tells you you're wrong. The AI doesn't demand more from you. The AI doesn't have a bad day and acts irrationally. It makes it really hard to go, oh, I want a human friend after having had this wonderful, perfect digital friend for a couple years. And I worry we're going to wake up in 5 to 10 years and say, why did we let ourselves lose a generation of kids? We should be having conversations about what is appropriate and how much is safe now, not waiting for the consequences to come in like we did for social media.
0: Frances Haugen there, and fascinating to hear what she had to say about the potential impact of AI on children. Liv, did she talk about her old boss at Facebook, Mark Zuckerberg, at all?
3: Yeah, so I asked Frances if regulation was a way forward and what it might look like in AI at the moment, especially given we've heard some very stark warnings from researchers recently in the sector and calls for regulation. And Meta's place in that fast-moving sector was certainly something that came up.
4: Starting from a position of saying every big frontier lab must have external observers who get to go and check the homework is a way of us beginning to have trust in the documents that they already are publishing. And the reason why we have to do this at a legislative level, a regulatory level, is we have not seen all the frontier labs being willing to be open. So for example, Mark Zuckerberg has taken a page out of his social media book and basically said, hey, you know, if things are dangerous, people should just not do them. The fact that Mark has kind of shown, you know, a very relaxed attitude about AI safety is very dangerous when we're playing at the scale that we're now playing at.
0: Well, that's Frances Haugen's view. I imagine you put that to Meta. What did they say?
3: Well, we did approach Meta to ask them for a comment, but at the time of recording, we haven't yet received a response.
0: Well, thanks very much, Liv. That's Tech Life's Liv McMahon. Always a pleasure to have you join the programme.
3: Thanks, Chris.
0: Container ships are the backbone of international trade. If you've ever seen a big one close up, you'll know it's hard to convey the dizzying size. It's almost like a skyscraper tipped over on its side, piled high with stacks of shipping containers. Now a UK company aims to supplement these vessels' mighty but polluting engines with a different source of power, the wind. Now, those of you with bat-like hearing might have noticed a whirring sound in amongst the wind noise. That's the sound of a vessel at sea fitted with rotor sails. Rotor sails are chimney-like spinning columns, and they're increasingly being used as an additional green source of thrust for big ships. Now, a British company, Anemoi Marine Technology, has signed a pioneering deal to fit one to a container ship. Claire Ermston is their chief executive.
6: Anemoi was founded in 2015, and we have been installing rotor sails on commercial ships for nearly 7 years now.
0: Why is it important to put a sail? And let's talk about the sail technology in a bit, but why is putting sails on container ships something that people want to do?
6: I think for the wider shipping industry, all ship owners are looking to reduce their emissions and their fuel usage. And rotor sails and other technologies are kind of fuel agnostic. So regardless of what fuel the ship is burning, rotor sails help reduce those fuel emissions and ultimately the CO2 emissions, which are harmful to the planet. And I think a lot of consumers, obviously, ships are sending goods all around the world and very conscious of the emissions that the ships release. And so Anemoi is playing its part in trying to reduce those harmful emissions to, you know, reduce the impact of those emissions in the environment.
0: These sails, they're not like the sails that you would see on a sailing boat. They are very different. Tell me about your sails.
6: Yeah, so a rotor sail is a very large, tall spinning cylinder. And it works very similar to the concept in an aircraft wing, where a pressure differential is built up by the rotor in the virtue when it spins. So we get a pressure force that's higher at the back of the rotor versus the front, and that creates thrust to propel the ship forward, which is 10 times more effective than the lift that you get from the same kind of phenomenon in an aircraft wing, which has upward thrust. So the thrust is really important, so that can either speed the ship up or you can slow the engine down to the same speed using the wind, which reduces the fuel consumption of the ship. And therefore, either way, you save fuel and emissions.
0: How big is it? I imagine to get enough push to make a difference to a container ship, which are very big, it needs to be a pretty large sail.
6: Yeah, so the rotor sail we're putting on the container ship is 5 meters wide and 35 meters tall. So very big.
0: If I wanted to compare that to something, I mean, is that like the kind of like the pole of a big wind turbine? I mean, what could you compare it to?
6: Yeah, it's probably not too dissimilar, probably a bit shorter than a turbine. But on the container stack, the containers will still be above the rotor sail.
0: Oh, that's interesting.
6: Yeah.
0: So one of the things about sailing is obviously it's all very dependent on the direction the wind is blowing. What kind of can it work no matter where the wind is blowing? Where would it struggle in terms of the wind conditions?
6: So the best winds are side winds. So largely up to sort of like a 30 degree angle. The winds it doesn't work so well in are headwinds.
0: Right.
6: So directly coming forward of the ship. So we try and use technology to navigate through the wind to optimize those wind angles or wind intensity, as we call it, to make sure we optimize the use of the rotor sail. But in headwinds, we just turn it at a really slow speed. But the rest of the time, the control system will understand where the wind is blowing and it will speed the rotor up or slow it down accordingly to optimize the savings.
0: And how fast does it spin? I mean, it sounds like it's a bit variable, but what's the sort of the range?
6: So it can go up to 170 revolutions per minute. So
0: that's quite fast for a 35 meter tall.
6: Pretty fast, yeah.
0: There must be some complex engineering getting that to work in heavy swells and things like that.
6: Yeah, absolutely. So we have a gearbox inside which controls the speed and everything, and it is designed to work in quite really strong winds, heavy winds, winds that humans perhaps don't like, but rotor sails do. So yeah, that's when it's working its best, when it's really, really windy.
0: Container ships must present all sorts of challenges. I mean, I've been to a port and I've seen some large container ships being loaded, and there isn't really much of a square inch of deck space on them, and the containers are stacked up high, and you know, when you think about adding sails to them, the first question is where on earth do you put it? Has that been a challenge?
6: Yeah, so it's a great question, and I think this is why we're really excited to be part of this pioneering project. So you're quite right, on a container ship there's very little deck space. So what we've done is put a rotor on the bow of the ship right at the front where there are no containers. And the kind of logic behind it is that we think that the way that the container stacks stand behind the rotor, the wind will obviously kind of get stuck there, and that will create a higher winds around the rotor. So it should generate considerable winds for the rotor being in that position. But it's a trial, so we're really excited to see how it's going to work in reality.
0: What kind of savings are you hoping to make in terms of general consumption of fuel?
6: I mean, it's hard to say because it's a trial, but on our other rotor sails, we roughly save around 1 to 1.2 tonnes per day per rotor sail. So you're looking at, you know, 5 to 6 tonnes of fuel a day for a ship. Most ships sail around probably about 300 days a year. So you can save up to 1,500 tonnes per vessel per year, which is around 4,500 tonnes of CO2. So to put that into context, that's the equivalent of powering between like 9,500 to 10,000 homes in the UK with electricity for a year. So it's quite a significant saving.
0: And are rotor sails now becoming more common? Is there fairly widespread adoption starting to occur?
6: Yeah, so I think in general with wind assisted propulsion, because there are other types of sails. In 2020, for example, there were only 8 installed, and there's now over 100 installed. And the prediction is by 2028, there'll be over 1,000 wind assisted propulsion systems installed or on order. So it's seen some real significant growth in the last few years, which is great to see.
0: And that was Claire Ermston, the CEO of Anemoi Marine Technologies. Well, our journey over the airwaves is almost at an end. But don't forget, you can contact us about today's show or perhaps something you think we should include in a future edition. You can email us at techlife@bbc.co.uk or you can WhatsApp us on +44 330 1230 320. Please include your name and do tell us where in the world you live. Today's edition was produced by Tom Quinn and Imran Rahman Jones and presented by me, Chris Vallance.

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0: 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In 60 Minutes, People Fixing the World hears about the ways we can prepare for and react to natural disasters.
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12: 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And even though I am broken, I am forgiven. And there's nothing more powerful than that. 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
13: 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You're probably familiar with the Bible story of an adult son who demands his inheritance, then runs off, wastes it on depravity, and eventually returns home seeking forgiveness. It's often called the parable of the prodigal son. Not an uncommon story in Jesus' day or in 2026. Up next on Leading the Way Audio, Dr. Michael Yusuf provides a unique insight into this popular parable. Perspectives you may not have heard before that will deepen the impact of this gospel story. You'll quickly come to understand that The Prodigal Son is not only a story of a rebellious son, but also a story that reveals the loving and forgiving Father, representing our Heavenly Father and the love and forgiveness He offers His wayward children. Let's listen together and get a glimpse of the compassionate and forgiving heart of God from Dr. Michael Youssef as he continues his Leading the Way audio series, Enduring Wisdom.
4: Today, as we continue to look at the story of Jesus telling of the father of those two sons, today we're going to deal with the younger rebellious son, and in the next message, I'll talk about the outwardly compliant son. This younger boy, as we would say, he had the mind of his own. This is the kind who doesn't want to do anything his parents tell him to do. He wanted to be his own boss. In fact, back in the 60s and the 70s, there used to be a big billboard in a small town in the South, and it read as follows: "Attention, teenagers! Are you tired of being harassed by your stupid parents? Act now. Move out. Get a job. Pay your bills while you still know everything." Now, the word prodigal, which describes this younger son in the story, it means rebellious extravagance. Rebellious extravagance. I want to tell you, extravagance with children in any area creates prodigals. Lack of boundaries and limitation with children create prodigals. Absence of training and discipline create prodigals. But if you really want to be extravagant with your children, young mom and dad, I want to tell you, there's one area you can be very extravagant with them. That's your time. Be very extravagant with your time with them. I want you to turn with me, please. Luke 15. I hope you have it open in front of you. Just want you to imagine the smirk on that boy's face as he was packing his Jerusalem designer jeans and his Mount Zion designer shirts. I can imagine his surly face accusing his parents of being out of touch with reality. I can imagine the bitterness that he had toward dad for his rules about going to church and cleaning his room and doing his chores. The Bible said it was only a few days after he gathered some of his assets that his father gave him and left. Probably went on a fire sale and converted these assets into cash, filled his pocket with cash, went out into his convertible camel. Have you ever seen a convertible camel? Seriously. They all are. He got into his convertible camel and popped up the wheels, front wheels, and whoo, peeled rubber. 30 feet, headed for the Big Apple. Oh, baby, he's made it now. He takes off and leaves behind a broken-hearted father, a scornful older brother, a devastated community. He leaves no rights to claim. He burns all the bridges, or at least he thought he did. He wipes the slate clean, or so he thought. Look what Jesus said in verse 13. And the son scattered. I know some translation has other words, but the word scattered is more accurate because it's literally the same word that is used when a farmer at planting time throwing seeds on the ground during the planting time, kind of without much thought. He's just scattering it around. He was thinking that this money is going to buy him friends, that this money will buy him happiness, that this money will buy him popularity. This money is going to buy him some social standing. And it worked. It worked. For a while. While the money lasted. I recently was reading an article about some celebrity who has all these friends for a big party, and the commentator says, he said, those friends that she bought. Now, To all my young friends, I want you to listen to me. Wherever you've been sitting, young friends, please listen to me. This is coming from a heart of a loving grandfather. Be careful of wanting popularity at any cost. Be careful. Be careful of wanting acceptance at any cost, because it could cost you a whole lot more than money. And when the money ran out for this young man, all of his friends that he bought with his money basically dropped him and dumped him like a disposable diaper. Now you would think, okay, he's in trouble. First thing that occurred to him at this point is go home, right? Oh no, he was not about to crawl back to his father. His pride is still alive and well. The number one reason why people don't come to Christ, they might call themselves atheists, agnostics, they might call themselves whatever they want to call them. You go all the way down, dig deep, it's pride. They don't want to humble themselves before God. They're too prideful. They think they can save themselves. Coming to Christ, crown Him the Lord of your life, requires putting down of human pride. I'm guessing that at this point, this son is not broken enough, is not desperate enough to come home. Probably he said to himself, I can't go back there. I can't go back there and ask for forgiveness. That requires humility. I'm going to eat my brother's food, and I'm going to live under my father's house, and I cannot walk through the narrow streets of the village where every finger is pointing at me. To make things worse, verse 14, look at verse 14, underline it, a famine struck that part of the world where they were living. See, that son was not ready yet, even though there's a famine, but he's still not ready. So he gets a brilliant idea. A brilliant idea you never thought about before. Get a job. Oh, well, kind of a job a Jewish boy, a Jewish young man is going to have in a Gentile country in the middle of famine. I mean, bankers and corporations are not hiring CEOs anymore. And there, where he hits rock bottom. Now, this is rock bottom, not rock bottom, but just rock bottom. Hasn't got to rock bottom yet. For a Jewish young man to take care of pigs would be like a very rich American kid working on cleaning sewers. Remember, pigs back then were not like what they are now in the Western countries, where you have hog farmers feed them nice food and take good care of them and clean them and all that stuff. Back then, they gave the pigs the worst of the worst of the worst of the garbage. Think about this. And that's why our Jewish friends to this day do not eat ham. But this is a famine time. This is a famine time. Even the garbage was in short supply. So they use these dry pods. Some of you may have seen those called carobs, two varieties of carobs. I, as a boy growing up, I used to eat the edible one. They're edible one, a little softer, you can eat, and they're sweet. But there's the harder ones that they fed to the pig. I mean, literally will destroy your teeth if you just take one bite. And those unedible carobs or pods, verse 16, look at it with me. But even this young man, this is what they're giving to the pigs. They wouldn't let him have that, some of that. In other words, the pigs were better off than he was. Now, beloved, this is what you call the bottom of the bottom of the bottom for that son. So now he begins to think, how much better off servants in his father's household, in the servants' quarters, how much better off they are than he is, where he is now in this abysmal condition. Finally, he begins of thinking of swallowing his pride. Have you ever tried to swallow your pride? Oh my goodness, you can get choked. But it's a good thing to do every now and again. Swallow his pride. Listen, pride destroy individuals. Pride destroy nations. Pride destroy families. Think about this. the very core of the Christian faith. It is only when a person comes to the realization that they are totally broken, that they are desperate in need of the Savior,

what he would say to the Father. What would he say to the Father? See, all of a sudden, he began to snap out of his insanity. All of a sudden, he began to snap out of his stupor of self-focus. All of a sudden, this is more than just feeling sorry that he wasted his money, that he has wasted his life, that things just did not work out as the way he wished that they would have worked out. This is not just being sorry that plans failed. No, no, no, no. This is a whole lot more than that. He actually realized that he had sinned greatly, not only against his Father, but against God. He actually came to the realization that he brought degradation and shame on his Father's good name. He understood now that everything has to change. Everything has to change. He is no longer arrogant and prideful. He is no longer feeling, I deserve this. He is now contented to be called a servant or a slave. He is now happy to live in the servant's quarters. He is now happy to have a servant-master relationship. To put it in the vernacular, he was totally and completely broken before God. Often, we have to be broken before we come to our senses. Look at this young man. You see, when he left home, what did he say? He said, give me! But when he came home, he said, make me. When he left home, he resented being called a son. But when he came back and came to his senses, he was willing to be called a slave. When he left home, he called it independence and pleasure seeking. But when he came home, he called it sin. He got what he wanted and lost what he had. Now he's contented with far less. Beloved, the Bible said in Hebrews 11:25, sin is pleasurable. For a moment. It's pleasurable until STD or AIDS begin to destroy the body. It's pleasurable until alcohol begins to destroy the liver. It's pleasurable until drugs start frying the brains, or until you realize that there is a hefty price that there are many other people are paying for your sin. In fact, I believe there are three stages for sin. No, don't panic. It's not a three-point sermon, but three stages, I'll tell you them very, very quickly. There's the charm of sin, there's the contour of sin, and there is the consequences of sin. I had to work hard, get them all in the sea here so you can remember them. I'm going to explain that. There's the charm of sin. It was the allure of the far country, away from mom and dad, the allure. Then there was the contour or the profile. I use contour because it starts with C. The profile of sin. Give me! I deserve this. And then there is the consequences of sin. The spiritual pigsty. Beloved, the only answer to sin is return. Return. Can you say that with me? Return. Repent. Return to the place that you know God wants you to be. Return to the place what you know your parents have prayed for you, your family members and your friends have prayed for you to come back to. Return to the place where your father's security, safety. In the last message, I showed you how the father stripped himself of his dignity, of his honor in that context, in that culture. He stripped himself by running in order to welcome his repentant son. And we saw that this is a picture of God the Father through God the Son going to the cross, suffering all the indignities and the pain and the suffering of the cross in order that those who are redeemed and repent of their sins be forgiven, be restored, be accepted, and be qualified for heaven. But there's something else I don't want you to miss, and it's about the encounter between the repentant son and the forgiving father. The repentant son and the forgiving father. Don't miss it.

0: The Father did not even let the Son finish the speech. Now, this is, he said, Michael, what's the big deal about this? It's huge. Just listen to me, okay? Humor me. Probably this young man, no doubt, knowing human nature, he was rehearsing the speech in his mind. He's probably going over it. When I see my father, I'll say this. And when I see my father, I'll say this. When I see my father, I'll say this. You know, goes rehearsing it in his head. But look at verse 21. Verse 21. The son began to make the speech, Father, I have sinned. And as if the father says, I've heard enough. I've heard all I want to hear. I heard all I need to hear. But, what about the part of making me one of your hired servants? That's not necessary. But why? Because the Father, listen to me, this is very important. The Father, our Father in heaven, does not take anyone who is not a son or a daughter. Can I get an amen? Now, we can serve God, and we do joyfully to our heart's content. I have the privilege of calling myself the servant of the living God, but because of Jesus, the Father will not say it with me, he will not call us anything other than son and daughter. Glory to God. I want to shout about you. Beloved, listen to me. The grace of God is not partial. The grace of God is not with measure. The grace of God is not conditional. The grace of God is immeasurable. Like the old song we used to sing in the old days by Thomas Williams, oh, deep, deep love of Jesus, vast and unmeasurable, boundless free, rolling as a mighty ocean in its fullness over me. But Father, what about my past sins? What sins? But Father, what about what I did to you? What did you do to me? I know most of you know this, but let me remind you again, and I don't want you ever forget. Write it down, hang it on the wall, on your fridge, wherever you want to. Satan is the only one who will always remind you of your past sins. God never. God never. Because the Bible said he takes our past sins and he puts them in the deepest sea. As dear Corrie Ten Boom used to say, don't you go fishing for them. Something else as I conclude. Some of you may have a hard time forgiving somebody else. I don't know. Only you do. Your parents, perhaps. A family member. Son or daughter. A brother or sister in Christ, and you're having a hard time forgiving them. Or having a hard time forgiving yourself. Beloved, that's pride. That's pride. If God forgave you, you can and you must forgive others. Often that's called self-righteousness. You notice the young man did not stop in one of the bathhouses nearby the village before he came to Daddy and took a hot bath, cleaned himself up, stopped smelling and stinking. He did not do that. The boy did not go to an old friend and say, can I borrow some clothes because these are filthy clothes. I want to get dressed and be presentable to my father. He did not do that. He came to the father, confession on his lips, repentance in his heart. Because only the father, listen to me, only the father can truly cleanse us when he forgives us. There are some people who think that you have to go through these hoops before God can accept you. I grew up in it. I know it. I understand it. I don't agree with it because it's obviously not biblical. Today you can change that. Others think that they have to go through some religious rituals before they've been accepted by the Father. Falsehood. The Father only wants to hear from the lips and know that the heart is repentant of sin. Accepting Jesus as your only Savior and the Lord of your life, He will do the rest.
1: He will do the rest. 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Now, there are only a few more episodes of this powerful series remaining. So, before time's completely gone for today, let's hear just a moment of what you can expect on an upcoming Leading the Way.
0: Beloved, listen to me. Legalism is Satan's theology. 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
7: Hi, I'm Clayton Bjellin, and today on Insight for Living, Chuck Swindoll continues his study in the book of Mark in the Bible. We're just getting started in this beautiful glimpse of Jesus. And as we look at the first chapter, Chuck draws three searching questions out of this passage. Now, these aren't questions about the house we live in or the job we hold. They reach deeper than that. First, where does the Lord find you today? Second, what is His calling in your life? And third, how long will it take you to say yes? Chuck begins now with prayer.
8: We have already come to you, our Father, in silence, and now we continue our worship with these simple words. Be to us what we can never be for ourselves, our Father. Be our peace. In a world that's chaotic, disturbing, and often disillusioning, be our peace. Be our hope. So much around us is empty. All of it is temporary. Temporal, it's passing. And as time passes, many things deteriorate. So be our hope, as well as our peace. Be our grace, Lord, in a world of demands and deadlines and unforgiving spirits and revengeful people. Be our grace, our hope, our peace, and be our vision. So easy for us to be short-sighted, preoccupied with now, or even yesterday. Be our peace and our hope, our grace, and our vision.
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8: There once lived a man who preached his first sermon when he was about 30 years of age, and he not only knew his audience, he knew them better than he knew himself. And when he preached that sermon, everyone listened. In fact, they gathered and they sat down on this slope near a body of water, and he preached what came to be known as the Sermon on the Mount. Matthew covers the story or the sermon in chapters 5, 6, and 7, which we'll not turn to, but this was the first sermon he delivered, and what a masterpiece it was. It was the beginning of a lifetime of masterpieces. though his lifetime would last only 3.5 years on this earth. But for now, our attention turns immediately, to use Mark's word, immediately we go to verse 14 of chapter 1, just before we hear the words of the Master, we observe two things in this 14th verse. First, that John has been arrested and incarcerated. That's John the Baptizer. Last time we saw John, he was baptizing and preaching in the wilderness, and now we find John pushed away from the crowd and in fact taken and left in prison. John is arrested and incarcerated, but Jesus, we read in verse 14, begins his ministry in Galilee. You see the verse? After John had been taken into custody, Jesus came into Galilee preaching the gospel of God. Why would he minister early in the area of Galilee? Because it was less priest-ridden and certainly less Pharisee-dominated. More of the legalism rested in the south, in the region of Judea. Jesus was there and had been there, but his main ministry, at least as it's kick-started, if you will, takes place in Galilee. Here he is freer, much more able to minister, not so many obstacles, not so much of a hostile opposition, except from his own hometown. We'll get to that later also. Notice, if you will, in verse 14, he comes. His method is preaching the gospel of God. See the word preaching? It's the same Greek term as in 2 Timothy 4, verse 2, where Paul exhorts younger Timothy to preach the word. The preaching of the word is to include the declaration of the gospel as well as the communication of information regarding the Christian life. In this case, Jesus isn't at a church. He is along the shore of the Sea of Galilee, but he is making an authoritative proclamation regarding what? What is his message? Look, he is preaching the gospel of God. It is a good news of peace as opposed to that which is chaotic and filled with unrest. It is a good news of hope in the midst of hopelessness and emptiness. It is good news of immortality, the life after this one in a world that's given to temporal happiness and momentary reliefs. Jesus' word regarding the gospel of God is a bold declaration, making people aware of their need for the living God. Now he gets even more specific. Mark adds with the word saying, verse 15, see, Jesus came into Galilee preaching the gospel of God and saying, and if you carry a Bible with red letters, that is those words spoken by Jesus, you immediately notice your text, the font, has turned red because these are the first recorded words of Jesus in Mark's gospel. Notice that his message has three characteristics. One, it is urgent and relevant. Two, it is transforming and personal. Three, it is free based on grace. Let's go over all three of them. First, it is relevant. We read here, the time is fulfilled and the kingdom of God is at hand. There's urgency. The kingdom is at hand. You have been waiting for Messiah. I am he, says Jesus. And he's able to stand before them personifying the message of Messiah. You've been looking for the coming of Messiah. You are looking at the one who qualifies the fulfillment of God's promises. The kingdom has come and is at hand. Second, you will notice his message is transforming and personal. Repent. Repent. What does that word mean? Listen carefully. It means to change the mind. What does that mean? A person without Christ lives in sin. Jesus is declaring, you need to repent. In other words, change your mind regarding a lifestyle and a mentality of sinfulness and turn toward the gospel, the good news of Christ. And how do I do that? I believe. Think of them as going together. Don't separate them. You haven't really believed in the Lord Jesus until you have turned from a mentality toward trusting in sinfulness and turning toward the one who can forgive you of your sin. You have not really repented, that is in full sense, you've not really turned until you've believed in the Lord Jesus. He who has the Son has the life. He who does not have the Son of God does not have the life. That's his message. Don't try to make a gift cost anything. It's free. It's free. So we've got that settled. That's his message. And now we turn to his call in the life of these men who are here fishing along the Sea of Galilee. Just for clarification, let's understand that this is not the first time these men have seen Jesus. Let's just clarify that. Hold your place here. I mentioned earlier we'd look at it. Look at John chapter 1. Turn there from Mark 1. Skip Luke. Go to John. And you will find Jesus is preaching. John is declaring, verse 36, "Behold the Lamb of God." Two disciples heard him speak. They followed Jesus. Verse 40, one of the two who heard John speak and followed him was Andrew, Simon Peter's brother. He found first his own brother Simon and said to him, "We have found the Messiah," translated means Christ. He brought him to Jesus. Jesus looked at him and said, "You are Simon, the son of John. You shall be called Cephas," which is translated Peter. The next day he purposed to go into Galilee, and he found Philip, and Jesus said to him, "Follow me." So understand, this in Mark 1 is not the first time these men have laid eyes on Jesus. They've heard him in and around the Galilean area. Back to Mark 1. There's a reason I mentioned that, and we will get to it right away from what Mark writes. Now, look at verse 16 of Mark 1. As he was going along by the Sea of Galilee, he saw Simon and Andrew, the brother of Simon, casting a net in the sea, for they were fishermen. Now, where were they? They were on the Sea of Galilee, up in that, most likely in that northwest corner area we just looked at on our maps, and they are casting a net into the water. Now, when you and I think of fishing, we think of a casting rod or a fly rod. But when you're a commercial fisherman, you fish with nets. In those days, there weren't powered boats, only sailing vessels. And so a little boat would go in the water, and the fisherman would carry a large net, circular in shape, with weights on the edges, and would cast the net into the water. It would fall like a parachute down to the bottom. And most often, one of the fishermen would dive in and gather the weights together at the bottom and hold this net, and the other would pull it up, and they would dump their fish in the boat or a boat alongside to carry the fish. It was a full-on business. These men are casting their nets. They are professional fishermen. We read that here at the end of verse 16. You may not know it, but fishing was big business back then and remained so for years in Galilee. One man helps us with the story. In the first century, fishing was a thriving industry on the Sea of Galilee, which counted no fewer than 16 bustling ports on the lake and several towns on the northwest shore. So numerous were fishing boats that Josephus, who was a Jewish historian who wrote later, Josephus was able to commandeer 230 of those boats during the war in Galilee in AD 68. Nor was the catch consumed by local markets alone. It should be remembered that fish, not red meat, was the staple food of the Greco-Roman world. Fish from the Sea of Galilee were exported and prized in distant Alexandria in Egypt and Antioch in Syria. This is big business. These men knew the world of fishing. Now notice when Jesus sees them doing what they did for a living, he spoke to them. Again, if you carry a red letter edition of the Bible, you'll see red words here. Jesus said to them, "Follow me. Follow me, and I will make you become fishers of men." Let the passage say what it says. Don't put words in Jesus' mouth. He simply says, "Follow me." Understand, he's not starting a school to train preachers. He is not announcing the beginning of a seminary. He's not opening a rabbinical course of instruction. If he were, the emphasis would be on the Torah, where they to this day study the Old Testament scriptures in the Holy Land. But he's not opening a school. They are not given an entrance exam. They are not tested for their personality traits or types. They aren't asked questions about the Old Testament. They aren't encouraged to talk to their wives and family, though I have the feeling that they did. All he says is, "Follow me." This was an enormous risk, because in order to follow him, they would need to leave what was familiar, their source of income, the way they supported their family. He only made one promise after the command. Do you see it? "I will make you become fishers of men." It would be a process, which is seen in the word "become." They didn't, 10 minutes after starting to follow, qualify as fishers of men. That took time. They needed to be trained in that. They would become that over a process of it, and they would need to leave the familiar places of their life and go to what was unfamiliar. Ultimately, they would stop catching fish and they would start catching people. I think Jesus was saying this: if I can trust you to follow me, you can trust me to train you. His call always has that implication. If I can trust you to follow me, then you can trust me to train you, to take care of you, to guide you, to lead you. Now, I observe how they responded, and here is a remarkable thing. Immediately, they left their nets and they followed him. The most amazing thing is the first word, "immediately." You talk about risk. You talk about trusting someone else. They knew when they left they weren't going to be fishing anymore. He would talk to them about fishing for people. So they're leaving the familiar, but there's got to be something similar to what they were doing, because he calls it fishing for men. They have been fishing for fish. I'll come back to that thought in a moment. Go on to the next. Look at this next couple of men. Going on a little farther, he saw James, the son of Zebedee, and John, his brother. Now, where were they? Well, they are in the boat. In their case, they're mending nets. The others were casting. These men are sitting in their boats, and they're mending their nets. What do we read? "Immediately, he called them." What was their response? They left their father, Zebedee, in the boat with the hired servants, and they went away to follow him. No reluctance. If there were questions, we don't read of them. If there was hesitation, Mark doesn't tell us about it. They simply followed him. Now, let me pause and interject a couple of thoughts that I think might be helpful before I apply all of this, because this is not a history lesson or a geography lesson. This is a spiritual direction for all of us. This is a message for every one of us. But let me mention a couple of things. First, Jesus knew much more than he promised. He told them they would become fishers of men, and he left it at that. But there was so much more he knew. He knew what that would include, the training process of those next 3.5 years. There would be privation. There would be pain. There would be exhaustion. There would be times of exhilaration and celebration. There would be occasions when the scene would be so dark they wouldn't know what to do, being unable to cast out demons. They've never been around the demonic realm. They'll be in the midst of that. There'll be times of confusion. There'll be times when they're under attack, misunderstood and misrepresented, and in fact, they'll be killed for their walk with Christ. They don't know any of that. Most of them became martyrs. He doesn't tell them that. All he says, remember this, you will become fishers of men. When your direction in life is turned from the mundane nets and boats and water of your life, and it's turned toward people, and God is calling you in that direction, you are in for one surprise after another. And all the things I mentioned multiplied by 10. Your world will be turned upside down as you become fishers of people. Now, the second thing I want to mention is that Jesus saw in them much more than he revealed. Jesus saw in them much more than he revealed. Let's take Simon Peter. Peter saw himself as just a fisherman. Jesus saw other things deep within him. Peter was by nature, well, let me let John Phillips describe it for us. He saw Simon. Everyone saw Simon Peter, or at least heard him. Simon was always the center of a crowd. He was always where the action was. At sports, Simon had to bat first. At play, Simon had to be the groom if they were playing weddings, and the rabbi if they were playing funerals, or better still, the corpse if there were going to be a resurrection. He saw Simon, but he saw more than that. He saw Peter. As Michelangelo saw David in a block of marble, so Jesus saw an apostle in a rugged fisherman. He saw Simon casting his net, but at the same time, he saw 3,000 souls being saved by a single sermon that Peter would deliver years ahead. He saw Peter and he saw Gentiles being added to the church. He saw Peter and he saw a man carrying a cross to Execution Hill, faithful unto death, even the death of the cross. He saw Peter and he saw a name being written down in glory, engraved with an iron pen. Never doubt it. When he calls you, he sees you not as what you are, but as what you are to become. Trust me on this. When God first calls us into his calling and work, the people who see us today would never have believed it back then, because of the work the Lord is doing as he teaches us to become fishers of men and women. Now, the invitation of Jesus today. I have three searching questions that I want to linger on with you for the next few minutes, because this is, as I say, this is all about a spiritual lesson today as much as it is about the teaching of the passage of Scripture. Three searching questions. And I've put on your outline a place at the bottom for you to write your questions. If you don't mind doing that, this would be a good time to take out your pen and to write the questions in, because I want them to haunt you. I want them to follow you after this sermon is over and you've long since forgotten what the date is. I want you to think about these three questions. The first one is this. Based on what we have just read about Peter and Andrew and James and John. Where does the Lord find you today? Where does the Lord find you today? I know where I find you. I can name the place. I can name the address. I can name the time and the date. But I don't see you like the Lord sees you, and I don't find you the way he finds you. He sees you inside and out. He knows your past as well as your future. He knows your potential, though you are probably blind to most of it. Where does the Lord find you today? Let's go to your home. Let's go to your family. Where does he find you in the environs of your home? Are things harmonious and satisfying, and are things in good shape? Or does he find that there are some things that had been dislodged, missing, perhaps corrupted through acts of omission on your part, or perhaps even deliberate acts of sinfulness? Where does he find you in your home? How about at your work? Are you truly fulfilled in the what you do for a living? Where does he find you in your work? How about in this stage of your life? Many of you are in your 30s, in your 40s. Some of you are in your 50s and 60s. Others of you younger, others older than that. Where does he find you in this stage of your life? Are you changing, or are you stuck? Are you open, or are you closed? Jesus started where these men were. He saw them just where they were, and he took them to where he had in mind for them.
7: Where does the Lord find you today? Wherever you might be, at home, in the car, in this season of life, Jesus meets you right where you are. But he never leaves us there. He sees where he's taking us, and he calls us to follow. So don't be afraid to say yes. 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Just 1 week ago today, we started a brand new study through the Gospel according to Mark. 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And all three Searching the Scriptures Bible studies for Mark are published and ready at the moment. 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I'm Clayton Bjellin, inviting you to join us when Chuck Swindoll's study in the Gospel according to Mark continues Thursday on Insight for Living.

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6: You know what I've noticed? It's awfully easy to lose our way in life. We each have this God-given gift or ability, and we head off into life with a dream for using it. And then the cares of the world take over, and all of a sudden we're off on the wrong track. How do you get focused? How do we get our lives back on track? Hi, I'm Bernie Diamond, and welcome again to A Different Perspective as we continue with the next message in this series called Rekindling the Flame. One of the people with whom I have been greatly blessed in my life is my good friend and mentor, Graham. Graham would be 20-odd years older than me, I guess. We first met when he was a lieutenant colonel in the army and I was a brash young captain. We hit it off, and within a few years, he and I and a couple of other ex-military sorts were involved as partners in a management and IT consulting firm. So for almost two decades, I worked with Graham and benefited so much from his wisdom and his insight. To this day, he is seriously one of the wisest men that I have ever met. And if you're a regular listener to this program, much of the wisdom that I'm able to share with you came to me through my friendship with Graham. Sadly, mentorship is something of a lost art these days, at least in the Western world. And here I am now in my 50s, and as I reflect on life, I realise that none of us can do it all on our own. We need to be surrounded by wisdom from somewhere else. When the going gets tough and when we're tempted to race off in this direction or that direction, having some wise, trusted counsellors close by, well, you just can't put a price on that. You just can't. And as we continue our look today at rekindling the gift that God has placed within each one of us, I'd really like to chat about that with you some more. Because when the going gets tough and when we're tempted to pull off the path that God prepared for us to use our God-given gifts for His glory, then right there in that place, we need some good advice. If you were with me yesterday on the program, you'll recall that we again looked at this whole thing of rekindling the gift that lies within, rekindling the flame, rekindling our dreams through the Apostle Paul's second letter to Timothy, his young protege. And the thing that Paul talked a lot about was the adversity that Tim was facing. Let's have another listen. 2 Timothy chapter 3, beginning at verse 1. You must understand this, that in the last days, distressing times are going to come because people are going to be lovers of themselves, lovers of money, boasters, arrogant, abusive, disobedient to their parents, ungrateful, unholy, inhuman, implacable, slanderers, profligates, brutes, haters of good, treacherous, reckless, swollen with conceit, lovers of pleasure rather than lovers of God, holding to the outward form of godliness but denying its power. Look, avoid them. For among them are those who make their way into households and captivate silly women, overwhelmed by their sins and swayed by all their desires, who are always being instructed but can never arrive at a knowledge of the truth. What a list. I mean, it's pretty ugly stuff, I think you'd agree. We don't expect to find those people in our churches or our families or our work colleagues or amongst our friends, but they are definitely there. People who want to stand in our way, people who want to tell us that we're not really that gifted, people who will do absolutely anything to stop us from living out our God-given gifting as a leader or a teacher or an encourager or however it is that God has made each one of us. And it's because of this brutal reality that Paul says to Timothy, look, for this reason, I remind you to rekindle the gift of God that is within you through the laying on of my hands. Because God doesn't want us to stop using the gift that he's given us. Well, all good in theory. But when we're in the heat of the battle, when the emotion and the exhaustion and the misinformation, when the fog of war envelops us, how do we stay on track? What do we need to do to maintain the course that the Lord our God has set for us? Well, that's the question that Paul now goes on to answer for Timothy. 2 Timothy chapter 3, beginning at verse 10. He says, look, you've observed my teaching, my conduct, my aim in life, my faith, my patience, my love, my steadfastness, my persecutions and suffering, the things that have happened to me in Antioch and Iconium and Lystra. What persecutions I endured, yet the Lord rescued me from them all. Indeed, all who want to live a godly life in Christ Jesus will be persecuted, but wicked people and impostors will go from bad to worse, deceiving others and being deceived. But as for you, continue in what you have learned and firmly believed, knowing from whom you have learnt it, and how from childhood you have known the sacred writings that are able to instruct you for salvation through faith in Jesus Christ. All scripture is inspired by God. It's useful for teaching, for reproof, for correction, for training in righteousness, so that everyone who belongs to God may be proficient and equipped for every good work. Well, it goes back to what I was saying earlier about having a mentor. And in this case, the first thing that Paul says to his protege Timothy is, look, Tim, I know it's tough, but remember me. Remember your mentor. Remember the things that you saw me doing through the trials and the persecutions. Trials and persecutions, by the way, that you too are going to have to travel through at some time. Tim, follow my example. And as I look around and look back on my journey, God has put some people like that in my life. Graham, of course, whom I mentioned earlier. Phil, the pastor of the first church I went to when I became a Christian. What a powerful example that humble man has been in my life. My good friend James and several others. And these are people who have acted as, well, as signposts in my life, keeping me on track to use the gifting that God's entrusted to me. Are any of those people perfect? Of course they're not. And yet God has used them mightily in my life. To tell you the truth, I wouldn't be here with you had he not put them along my path, because I'm sure I would have wandered off in completely the wrong direction, because that's what we do, isn't it? And the second thing that God calls us to use powerfully to stay on course is his word, the word of God. As for you, says Paul to Timothy, continue in what you've learned and firmly believe, knowing from whom you've learned it, and how from childhood you have known the sacred writings that are able to instruct you for salvation through faith in Christ Jesus. All scripture is inspired by God, is useful for teaching, for reproof, for correction, for training in righteousness, so that everyone who belongs to God may be proficient and equipped for every good work. So many people imagine that they can follow Jesus without reading his word, the Bible, for themselves. And I'm sorry if you're one of those people who subscribes to that school, but it is just plain wrong. God has gone to an enormous amount of trouble to preserve with an unparalleled degree of accuracy the 66 books of the Old and New Testaments, so that you and I will what? Use them as a doorstop or an ornament on a bookshelf? No! So that you and I will open them up and read them and allow God to transform our lives through his wisdom and his counsel and his truth. We need wisdom from above, and it comes to us when we drink it in from God's word, the Bible. And it comes to us as it's reflected off other godly men and women right into the dark patch that we may be in right at the moment. My friend, as I often say, you cannot make it even through kindergarten on a 20 or 30 minute teaching session once a week. So why do we Christians imagine that we can make it through life based on one short sermon every Sunday? Because we can't. The Lord our God is so passionate about seeing us rekindle the gift that He's placed within each one of us. So passionate. He knows about the adversity. He knows about the temptation for us to turn back and give up. And so He's given us signposts, godly men and women. And above all, He's given us His word to keep us on His path so that everyone who belongs to God may be proficient, equipped for every good work.
7: Before I go, I'd just like to remind you that if you have a prayer need, we would absolutely love to pray for you, because the only sort of prayer that the Bible teaches about is the sort that has powerful results. Just let that sink in. The only sort of prayer the Bible teaches about is the sort that has powerful results. 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I'm Bernie Diamond, and I'll catch you again same time tomorrow with a different perspective.
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On ABC TV at 10 a.m. Four Corners, check the classification. The multi-award-winning Four Corners returns for another year of powerhouse investigative journalism, fearless and forensic, exposing scandals, triggering inquiries, leading debate, and holding power to account for 65 years. At 11:18 a.m., Backroads, Grampians, Victoria, rated PG. When the land that lifts you up also brings you to your knees, how do you find the strength to rise? Lisa Miller discovers the strength and resilience of the people of the Grampians in northwest Victoria. At 3:44 p.m., Grand Designs Australia, Huon, rated PG. Above Tasmania's breathtaking Huon River, Dan Rawlins must overcome personal tragedy and his own lack of building experience to almost single-handedly construct an off-grid home made of hemp. At 8:32 p.m., Class Clowns, rated PG. Geography and gymnastics are on the timetable today. Our comedians must name a series of iconic Aussie landmarks before putting on an artistic floor routine in front of Olympic gymnast Isabella Wang. At 9:35 p.m., Small Profits, rated M. Michael witnesses a crime and is questioned by the police. Meanwhile, Clive is obsessing about a black rabbit and Casey visits Marvin Gardens and is shocked by what she sees. At 11:11 p.m., Dustfall, rated M. Detective Antigone Tig Pollard is called in to investigate a harrowing case when a teenage girl is discovered naked in a cane field. On ABC Family at 7:30 p.m., Shaun the Sheep, The Rounders match. The flock and the pigs are playing a high-spirited game of rounders. Shaun steps up to the plate. Will he score the winning run? Will the pigs' foul play prevent victory? Or will the farmer discover what they're up to? At 9:30 p.m, The Piano, Dandenong Market, Melbourne. At Melbourne's Dandenong Market, people from all walks of life take a seat at the piano, sharing their stories and musical passion, while master musicians Guy Sebastian and Andrea Lamb observe every note from the sidelines. At 10:20 p.m, Merlin, With All My Heart, rated PG. Merlin risks everything to put an end to Morgana's control over Gwen. On ABC Kids at 7:08 a.m, Knee High Spies, Mission Pink Prank. Silver Paw plots to throw Dad's red underwear in the wash to turn Scarlett's soccer uniform pink. Jeremy must confront his fear of heights in a nail-biting high-wire clothesline crossing. At 8:06 a.m, Ginger and the Vegasaurs, All By Myself. 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At 9:02 a.m, Play School, Wonderful World 3. 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At 10:15, The Sound Collector, One Starry Night. 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

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At 5:40, Kangaroo Beach Buddy Day. The cadets pair up with a junior cadet to show the importance of always swimming with a buddy, but Frizzy gets carried away with the theatrics of it all and forgets what it takes to be a good buddy. On ABC News at 10:30 p.m, Australian Story, check the classification. 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Ladybug and Cat Noir face someone they know well and never imagined they would have to fight someday. At 9:37, Gardening Australia Junior, No Drama, Kokodama. Tammy, Xavier and Yeshi drive into the magical world of Kokodama, the Japanese art of making mossy, leafy masterpieces. At 10:05, Horrible Science, Robots, AI and the Shape of Poo, rated PG. Is Dr. Finkelstein's monster alive? Can Big Brain use AI for evil? Can you figure out what animal's in the box? And will you ever stop humming Mary Anning's song Shape of Poo? At 10:41 a.m, BTN Specials, Flags, check the classification. We explore the history of Australia's flag, learn about how the Aboriginal flag came to be, and we take a look at the importance of the Torres Strait Islander flag. At 11:02, George Clark's Amazing Spaces. George meets a restoration enthusiast who plans to turn a derelict 1866 Victorian railway signal box into a garden summer house, and a woodcarver transforming a 1984 VW camper van into a unique mobile home. At 12:22 p.m, Spooks, rated M. MI5 has been hacked, files are missing, and agents are lost in the field. MI5 must race to find the hacker before more agents are compromised. At 4:56 p.m, George Clark's Amazing Spaces. George meets a couple converting 4 porter cabins into their dream home and a teacher transforming her garden into a holiday getaway. In Italy, George discovers a prefab house made of timber and triple glazing with a view. At 8:33 p.m, Return to Paradise, Till Death Do Us Part, rated PG. Mac interrupts Glenn and Daisy's wedding when an uninvited guest collapses, poisoned by a seemingly random wedding program. But by halting the wedding, has she finally pushed Glenn too far? On SBS 1 at 9:55 p.m, Apollo Has Fallen, Series 1, rated M. Yuri reins in Rachel as her defiance has consequences. Zara heads to Benghazi with a team of allies, but the mission rapidly descends into chaos. In Madrid, a colleague raises new suspicions. On SBS 2 at 10:25 p.m, Rami, Series 2, rated M. Rami admits that he's been trying to fill the emptiness he feels inside with sex, and Sheikh Ali offers guidance. At 11 p.m., Americans, Series 6, rated MA.
in the series finale of The Americans,

0: Jennings face a choice that will change their lives forever. On NITV at 7:30 p.m., two episodes of Friday Night Thunder, rated PG. In the first episode, all the sprint car drivers of Friday Night Thunder share their thoughts on the first season and their hopes for next season. But then the COVID-19 pandemic hits, shutting down Ozweken Speedway. And the second episode at 8 p.m, Ozweken Speedway faces hard decisions and one driver brawls with a leafy adversary when they finally get back on the track. And now for today's audio-described movie review. The Blind Sea is a documentary biography released in 2024 and rated PG. It runs for 1 hour and 33 minutes and is streaming on SBS On Demand. Matt Formston challenges himself to surf the biggest wave ever tackled by a blind surfer. This review is from theconversation.com and was written by Ari Matters on August 15, 2024. Following a vision-impaired surfer, The Blind Sea is far from a hero portrait. This is what makes it interesting. For a documentary to be successful, it needs to be proficiently made and, more importantly, focus on a subject of interest to the viewer. Let's face it, a story about a blind big wave surfer is an awesome subject for a film. Surely Hollywood have optioned the rights for the dramatisation. You'd have to be made of stone not to find something of interest in The Blind Sea, the new documentary from first-time feature filmmaker Daniel Fennec. The Blind Sea follows vision-impaired surfer and Paralympic cyclist Matt Formston from Pismo Beach, California to Narrabeen, New South Wales, as he sets about preparing to surf the notoriously dangerous Nazaré beach break in Portugal. Footage of Formston assembling the team and doing the requisite training under the guidance of his mentor, big wave surfer and board shaper Dylan Longbottom, is peppered with interviews with his family and workmates. Fennec and team do an exceptional job capturing the excitement of surfing. The opening montage sequence in which the viewer is situated in the midst of the surf is one of the best I've seen in a doco, and the excellent big wave footage is sure to appeal to the general public as well as waxheads. That being said, given that Formston doesn't actually ride the biggest waves we see in the film because of safety, there is something slightly underwhelming about the climax in which he rides a very big, though not the biggest, wave, carefully surfing the edge of it. This is not to belittle Formston's achievement, just to note one of the limitations of the genre. If this were a dramatisation and not a documentary, no doubt the most monstrous wave in the film would be the climactic one. Elevated beyond the feel-good. The lovingly captured details of the characters around Nazaré wonderfully humanise the whole affair. There's one guy who sits on the headland strumming an acoustic guitar and singing every day. And then there are surfers who work with Formston, paragons of the laid-back surfer dude. This gets to the crux of what makes the film a far cry from a hero portrait of Formston, though it does appear in this garb, and I would suggest elevates it beyond the feel-good story we might expect. Our central character comes off as so prickly that nothing about the film feels particularly good. There's no doubt Formston is a high achiever, and if you did doubt it, I'm sure he'd tell you otherwise. But his spouting of platitude after platitude about overcoming obstacles seems increasingly robotic as the film progresses. Interviews with his wife Rebecca seem particularly forced, carefully on script in managing his brand, and Formston comes across more like a corporation than a person. He works for and seems to be heavily indebted to Optus, and parts of the film play like an in-house Optus advertisement regarding their support for people with disability. The guy is definitely impressive, and being blind from 5 would undoubtedly endow most people with at least a medium-sized wooden plank on the shoulder. but he also seems guarded and, at the same time, for someone who has had to struggle against the odds, extremely egotistical and without any humour or humility. Without his maniacal drive, he probably would not have achieved the remarkable things he's achieved. But we sense Formston is contemptuous of people who don't have his drive, as though life is only about crushing goals and climbing mountains. What about people who are satisfied with living in and enjoying the moment, with pleasure in the day-to-day? Are they lesser people? At the same time, there are lots of things people actually can't do. Often this is tied to resources, but there are also physical limits. Most people will never be Olympic sprinters, regardless of how goal-oriented they are. Does this make them failures? One of the ridiculous aspects of the self-help era, tied to the relentless individualism of the neoliberal ethos, is the bogus optimism that suggests that everything is just a matter of attitude. None of this is a critique of the film itself. In fact, it makes The Blind See a more interesting proposition than if it were either a simple hero portrait or a self-conscious interrogation of the limits of heroic myths. In any case, it is a very well-made documentary. The subject is awesome, and there's enough energy here to carry its length. And that was Following a Vision-Impaired Surfer, The Blind See is Far From a Hero Portrait. This is What Makes It Interesting by Ari Matters. The Blind See is streaming on SBS On Demand. That's all for today. Coming up next, your guide to what's on VA Radio. I'm Brian LeCornu.
1: 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For our Adelaide and Darwin listeners, you will hear readings from today's The Advertiser. 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And Perth listeners will hear readings from today's West Australian. After your morning readings, Guardian Weekly. 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
13: Hello and welcome to On This Day. I'm Marilyn Barclay, and today is Wednesday, the 14th of October. We begin the program with one of the more iconic historical events, the Battle of Hastings, which took place on this day in 1066, fought between the Norman army of Duke William II and the English army of King Harold II. The Normans had a decisive victory. The battle took place at Senlac Hill, approximately 6 miles northwest of Hastings, close to the present-day town of, appropriately named, Battle in East Sussex. King Harold was killed in the battle. Legend has it that he was shot through the eye with an arrow. Although there was further English resistance, this battle is seen as the point at which William gained control of England, becoming its first Norman ruler as King William I. The famous Bayeux tapestry depicts the events before and during the battle, and Battle Abbey in East Sussex was subsequently built on the site of the conflict. And now let's fast forward to 1962, when a classic turning point in the history of the Cold War occurred. It was on this day in 1962 that the Cuban Missile Crisis began, bringing the world to the brink of nuclear warfare. Cuba is the largest island nation in the Caribbean Sea, rising between the Caribbean and the North Atlantic Ocean, approximately 150 kilometres south of Florida. In 1962, it was controlled by a socialist government under Fidel Castro. Castro had already sought support from the Soviet Union after the Cuban Revolution of the 1950s, during which the country had adopted Marxist ideals. This had put the country in direct conflict with the USA, and Cuba needed a powerful ally. The Cuban Missile Crisis was seen as the point in the Cold War when the USA and USSR were closest to engaging in nuclear warfare. Reconnaissance photographs, taken by a high-altitude U-2 spy plane on the 14th of October 1962, revealed that Soviet missiles were under construction in Cuba. A tense standoff ensued for 2 weeks, during which the USA placed a naval quarantine around Cuba to prevent further weapons being conveyed to the island. It wasn't until October the 28th that Soviet leader Nikita Khrushchev announced that he would dismantle the installations and return the missiles to the Soviet Union and remove Soviet light bombers from Cuba. This occurred on the condition that the United States would not invade Cuba. A very tense time for the world. I think it's time for a music break now, And on October the 14th, 1997, Max Steiner's musical score to Casablanca, one of the greatest films of all time, was finally released to the public. The album featured a number of dialogue sequences, as well as the classic number, As Time Goes By. So there's one thing left to do, and that's to quote Ingrid Bergman. Play it, Sam. Play As Time Goes By. You must.

0: That was As Time Goes By, as performed by Dooley Wilson in the film Casablanca. To a prominent figure in world history now, Mary Queen of Scots, whose trial began on this day in 1586. Mary Queen of Scots, who was also known as Mary Stuart, was born in 1542, the daughter of Mary de Guise of France and James V of Scotland. When her father died, the baby Mary became the Queen of Scotland, but James Hamilton, Duke of Arran, served as regent for Mary. Mary's mother wished to cement an alliance with France, so arranged a betrothal for the young Mary with France's Dauphin,
1: François.
0: At age 6, Mary was then sent to France to be groomed for her future role as Queen of France, which she took up in 1559. As the granddaughter of Margaret Tudor, the older sister of Henry VIII of England, Mary Stuart was considered to be the rightful heir to the English throne. This was over Elizabeth, daughter of Henry VIII and Anne Boleyn, whose marriage wasn't recognised by many Catholics in England because Henry had unlawfully divorced Catherine of Aragon. When François died in 1560, Mary Stuart returned to Scotland to rule as queen, but did not recognise Elizabeth's right to rule in England. Years of plotting and controversy followed, as Mary tried to assert her right to the throne, with many conspirators on either side of Mary or Elizabeth being killed as they obstructed the way of the other. Ultimately, the attempt to place Mary on the British throne resulted in her trial, which commenced on the 14th of October, 1586. She was executed on the 8th of February, 1587, on suspicion of having been involved in a plot to murder Elizabeth. Quite some family feud. Now we take a look at Martin Luther King Jr., who became the youngest recipient of the Nobel Peace Prize on this day in 1964. King was born on the 15th of January 1929. He became a Baptist minister and African-American civil rights activist. In his fight for civil rights, he organized and led marches for desegregation, fair hiring, the right of African-Americans to vote, and other basic civil rights. On the 14th of October 1964, at age 35, King became the youngest man to receive the Nobel Peace Prize. He chose to hand over his $54,123 award money to the furtherance of the civil rights movement. Martin Luther King's life was tragically cut short when he was shot in the neck by a rifle bullet in Memphis, Tennessee in 1968. James Earl Ray was convicted of his murder and sentenced to 99 years in prison. Now here's a few other events that happened on the 14th of October. In 1884, the photographic film was patented by US entrepreneur and inventor George Eastman. In 1912, Theodore Roosevelt was shot in the chest in Milwaukee while campaigning for the presidency. Despite the wound, he gave his speech. In 1982, a mass wedding took place in Seoul in South Korea when 5,837 couples were married simultaneously. In 2007, Keeping Up with the Kardashians premiered on the e-cable network in the US. In 2020, a copy of William Shakespeare's First Folio sold for a record $9.98 million at auction in New York. It's number one song time. And on this day in 1980, the Police were on top of the UK singles chart with Don't Stand So Close to Me. It was their third number one single in the UK, following on from Message in a Bottle and Walking on the Moon.

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4: Good morning and welcome to Vision Australia Radio. We've got 90 minutes of selected readings from the advertiser for Wednesday, the 14th of October, and the time is almost 7:32. The current temperature in Adelaide is 12 degrees, with an expected top today of 19. And in Darwin, the current temperature is 28, with an expected top of 34. During the program, we'll bring you a full weather forecast for both Adelaide and Darwin. And with me today is Andrew Edwards. Good morning, Andrew.
5: Good morning, Cheryl. Good morning, listeners.
4: And the headlines for this morning: tragic death of a baby found in a tollgate hotel here in Adelaide, and a poll taken for smacking kids. And it's back to you, Andrew.
5: Thank you, Cheryl. First item this morning, headline on the front page, aliens and a dead baby. And there is a flag to the full report on pages 6 and 7, to which I will turn now. Headline on pages 6 and 7 reads, "Mum's rants as baby lay dead." A bevy of authors, Dylan Hogarth, Leah Smith, Jacinta Round and Talara McHugh. A mother charged with criminal neglect following the discovery of a baby found dead inside a Glen Osmond motel issued a bizarre series of social media posts complaining about teleporting files in my room prior to her arrest. In the days leading up to her arrest on Monday, Yue Ling Liu, also known as Linda Liu, made several conspiracy-based posts online, including being followed by unidentified driving objects. In a Facebook post on Wednesday, the 42-year-old wrote, "Stop teleporting files into my room," just 3 days before her infant son was found dead under blankets in the Tollgate Motel. In another post on the same day, she wrote about the advantages of time travel and expressed concern about Gauss-equipped trucks driving past and hitting her with magnetic weapons. The word Gauss refers to a cyber espionage computer virus which was used to steal private data in 2012. Ms. Liu also posted a video of cars outside the motel last month, writing, "Dear Asus, why did the car speed off as soon as it arrived after I prepared to aim my phone at it?" In another post, she claimed her co-accused Benjamin Nicholas Houghton, 40, was being cloned. Ms. Liu posted multiple times a day until Saturday when police discovered a deceased baby. Her final post, captioned, "Gathered round the innocent," showed animals being loaded into a spaceship by aliens. She also ran a blog called Health in Liu, where she claimed to be a traditional Chinese medicine practitioner. Her last post in April last year, titled "Help Me in My Fight Against Tyranny," claimed the government was using mind control to enslave us. Ms. Liu and Mr. Houghton faced a secret bedside court hearing on Monday following their arrest. The duo, who were living at the Glen Osmond Motel, were arrested and charged with criminal neglect and destroy human remains to pervert the course of justice. The alleged offences occurred between August 9 and October 10, court documents said. Mr. Houghton is further charged with one count of hindering police. Court records said the pair did not apply for bail during the hearing before Magistrate John Clover on Monday. Court documents released to the Advertiser outlined the allegations made against Liu and Mr. Houghton. Mr. Houghton and Ms. Liu were or ought to have been aware that there was an appreciable risk that harm would be caused to the child by the act and failed to take steps they could be reasonably expected to have taken in the circumstances to protect the child from harm, and their failure to do so was in the circumstances so serious that a criminal penalty is warranted, the documents allege. On Monday, the Advertiser revealed the baby, who hadn't been seen for up to a month, was found dead under blankets in the Tollgate Motel on Saturday, with incense burning in the room to mask the smell. Police have confirmed officers gained entry to the room at the motel on Saturday where the body of a deceased infant was found. The Advertiser understands the baby had been dead for up to a month before it was discovered. A post-mortem was conducted on Monday, revealing the baby was a boy aged about 6 to 7 months. Police revealed the man and woman had been staying at the motel since their arrival in South Australia at the beginning of this year. On Monday, the couple appeared before the Adelaide Magistrates Court in the bedside court hearing and were remanded in custody until May 2027. The initial investigation was being conducted by Eastern District Detectives. However, due to the nature and complexity of the incident and the resources required, Major Crime Investigation Branch have taken over the investigation, an SA police statement said. Police are seeking assistance from anyone who has stayed at the Tollgate Motel, and specifically anyone who has information about the occupants of Room 4. Police Commissioner Grant Stevens said in a statement on Tuesday morning, "The very sensitive investigation into the baby's death was ongoing." The post-mortem was completed on Monday, he said. Investigators are continuing to work through it. Burnside City Council Chief Executive Julia Grant said the council was saddened to hear of the tragic discovery at the Tollgate Motel. Room 4 of the motel where the couple stayed sits in the middle of a cul-de-sac of 39 identical beige brick units with green doors, lattice privacy screens and sparse garden beds. The Advertiser understands the two-storey motel overlooking the start of the Southeastern Freeway is mostly home to long-term tenants whose weekly rent starts at $350 for a single person, including utilities. And that article, from pages 6 and 7, stemmed from a headline on the front page headed "Aliens and a Dead Baby."
4: Thank you, Andrew. And still on page one, there's a headline, "Poll, Smacking Kids is Okay." And this is by Neve Wayton, and it's the full report's on page 3. I'm just reading from underneath the headline on page 1. "About two-thirds of Australian adults believe parents should have the right to smack their children with a wooden spoon without being guilty of assault, new research shows. And about half think it is okay for a parent to slap a child's face. The findings come as calls mount for a legal loophole allowing parents to physically discipline their children." And I'm now reading from page 3. "In a new survey, 2,485 Queensland adults were asked about a mother's response to her 11-year-old daughter breaking a family rule by having her mobile phone in her bedroom after 8 p.m. The child refused to hand over the phone and swore at her parents, leading her mother to respond with physical force ranging from grabbing her hand tightly to slapping her on the face. The results show 92% of respondents said parents who grabbed the girl's hand tightly should not be guilty of assault, compared to 78% for a slapped thigh with no bruise, and 63% for a hit with a wooden spoon leaving no bruise. In addition, 53% said did not think a parent was assaulting their child if they slapped their thigh, leaving a bruise, and 43% for a slap face. One respondent said it was the responsibility of parents to discipline their children before they become a burden or a danger to society. The survey respondents said three things affected their view of the incident: the proportionality of the force, the intent of the parent, and the pattern of behaviour. Was it an isolated act or part of a history of broader violence in the home? They also felt an ADHD diagnosis affected the reasonableness of the force used. The findings, reported in the International Journal of Child Abuse and Neglect, came as calls are mounting for a legal loophole allowing parents to physically discipline their children. Physical violence is illegal in Australia, but most states have a disciplined offence, which parents can use if they are smacking their children to teach them a lesson. The study's lead author, Australian National University, said policy senior research fellow Hayley Boxall said they were surprised by the results of her research. Dr. Boxall said that they thought respondents would be unhappy about the use of physical discipline across the board. The community was really nuanced in the way that they approached it, they said. Dr. Boxall's research was commissioned as part of Queensland Law Reform Commission, a review of laws on parental physical discipline. It comes as the Australian Child Maltreatment Study in 2023 showed more than 60% of Australians had experienced physical punishment during childhood. Younger parents aged 25 to 35 are more likely to avoid using physical punishment. And that article, Smack is Back in Shop Poll, it comes from a headline on page one.
5: Page two, Plane Grounded by Fire, the author Sam Lowe. A late-night flight to Dubai has been forced to reroute and land at Adelaide Airport after reports of an engine fire. Airbus A350 Emirates flight EK441 left Adelaide Airport at 10:29pm on Monday evening but was forced to do a U-turn as it neared the Western Australian border. The plane landed back in Adelaide at 2:11am on Tuesday morning, never having left the state. The captain made the decision to turn the plane around, telling passengers there was an engine fire, 7 News reported. It was reported there were some sightings of sparks across Adelaide's sky, discussed on social media, with nearby resident telling 7 News she saw sparks coming from the aircraft's engine from her apartment window. One passenger told 7 News there wasn't any panic on board the flight and that it was handled calmly by the crew. Fellow passenger Tom Allen said, "It didn't look like anything bad. It wasn't from the wing that I was on," he told 7 News. "There were fire trucks. They just had a look over the engine to see what was wrong with it." An Emirates spokesman said the flight landed uneventfully and the passengers and crew were safely disembarked. An Adelaide Airport spokesman said, "Local standby was activated, which meant the on-site fire service went into their reported fire as a precaution." According to 7 News, the pilots initiated a precautionary engine shutdown on the left side engine. "Passengers have either returned home or have been accommodated in hotels," the airport spokesman said. "We understand passengers have been rebooked on tonight's," that's Tuesday's, "Emirates flight." A reported mechanical issue was the cause of the engine fire, the airport spokesman said. The Emirates spokesman said flight EK441 was scheduled to depart for Dubai again at 10:35pm on Tuesday evening. "Emirates will accommodate passengers with onwards connections," he said. "Emirates apologises for any inconvenience caused, but the safety of our passengers and crew is of utmost importance and will not be compromised." Emirates did not confirm if there was enough seats available from Tuesday's reroute flights. The aircraft in question is believed to be just over a year old. The plane seats more than 300 passengers with economy, premium economy and business class available. Emirates 350 aircraft only started operating out of Adelaide in December last year. These new longer-range aircraft are a game-changer for Adelaide because of their size and range, which are perfectly suited to our market, Managing Director of Adelaide Airport Brenton Cox said at the time. The brand-new Airbus A350-900ULR is state-of-the-art. From page two, Plane Grounded by Fire.
4: And on page three, Danger in Skin Checking, and this is by Jackie Sinnerton. Cosmetic clinics are providing AI skin cancer assessment services without a qualified doctor in a new trend that Queensland's peak medical body has slammed as dangerous. As Queensland is the world's skin cancer capital, the Australian Medical Association and Queensland chief has warned that AI for cancer checks alongside laser and skin rejuvenation services could lead to delayed deadly diagnosis. The AMAQ president, Erica Gannon, said that there is no substitute for engaging the skills of a highly qualified doctor registered to the Australian Health Practitioner Regulation Agency to assess potentially dangerous spots. There is a growing trend of non-medical skin assessments, with an over-reliance on AI. But this approach may not consider the individual's full clinical picture, Associate Professor Gannon said. Incorrect assessment can lead to potentially expensive out-of-pocket costs or, in a worst-case scenario, delayed diagnosis and treatment. The use of AI systems in medicine holds plenty of promise, but there is no evidence they can replace the clinician's role in identifying concerning skin tissue, she said. The clinic staff often have qualifications in skin checks, but are not medical doctors.

0: Learning. Administrator Corda Mentha has rushed to sell off the Edge portfolio, which puts 70 centres at risk. It announced last week that the country's largest childcare centre operator, Goodstart, would acquire 31 of them. Montessori Academy on Tuesday announced it will expand into SA and Queensland after acquiring 9 Edge Early Learning Child Centres, 6 in Queensland and 3 in South Australia, at Port Adelaide, Seaford Heights and Strathalbyn on Braemar Drive. Several other centres are subject to binding agreements or term sheets with 6 other parties, being national groups or local buyers. But of the 41 Edge Early Learning Centres in Queensland, 7 have been unable to find a viable buyer and will close. Another 3 centres in South Australia, Oaklands Park, Plimpton and Royal Park, and one in the ACT at Nungarwal will also close. Administrator David Johnstone said he had received significant interest in the Edge business following their appointment. "We are pleased to have secured 6 quality childcare operators to continue the provision of education at 53 centres. We are grateful for the support received from the Edge team, families and carers, regulators and landlords," he said. "We acknowledge the impact that the closure of the 11 centres will have on staff as well as families and carers who now need to make alternate childcare arrangements. The Edge team will assist families." The private equity-backed Edge chain collapsed in late August amid a plunge in public confidence, sparked by shocking child safety failures across Australia's childcare sector, along with increased compliance and regulatory pressures. Montessori Academy's acquisition of 9 Edge centres expands its national footprint. Montessori Academy director and co-founder Colette Assaf said the agreement represented an important opportunity to provide stability for families and educators. From page 4, families face crisis as 3 SA Edge centres to close.
1: And still on page 4, loss of blood are worrying in birthing, and this is by Oliver Shying. More women are suffering serious life-threatening bleeds after giving birth, with small regional hospitals recording some of the highest rates. A major analysis of postpartum hemorrhage data across Australia found women who had a cesarean in the public system suffered severe blood loss at more than 3.5 times the rate as women who gave birth privately. Women with complicated pregnancies who are at greater risk of bleeding are sent to larger public hospitals. According to the Australian Institute of Health and Welfare, a primary postpartum hemorrhage refers to heavy bleeding within the first 24 hours of birth. A postpartum hemorrhage refers to blood loss of 500 ml or greater, with a major hemorrhage considered blood loss greater than 1 litre. Across Australia in 2023, 3.9% of women, that's 6,096 of 154,923, who gave birth vaginally, hemorrhaged and lost between 1 and 1.5 litres of blood, while 2.4%, 3,731, lost 1.5 litres or more. Women who gave birth by cesarean section had a higher rate of postpartum hemorrhage with 4.4%, which is 4,617 of 105,584 births, losing between 1 to 1.5 litres of blood, while a further 2%, 2,073, lost more than 1.5 litres of blood. Mums who were younger than 20 and older than 40 were significantly more likely to lose blood, while Indigenous mothers also suffered higher rates of blood loss. According to the AIHW, PPH is a major cause of maternal mortality and morbidity in Australia and is a leading cause of maternal death globally. Queensland-based obstetrician and gynaecologist Dr. Chelsea Watt said when a postpartum hemorrhage occurs, timing was key. "The quicker we act, the more protective it can be," she said. "It can be a very distressing situation." And that article was on page 4, Loss of Blood a Worrying in Birthing.
0: Page 5, Act Now or Risk a Repeat of Bondi, Jewish Leaders Warn the UK. The author, Sophie Ellsworth. Australian Jewish leaders and their international counterparts have met with the British government to discuss concerns about the global rise in anti-Semitism and warn that if swift action is not taken,

0: there could be a repeat of the Bondi Massacre. The J7 Task Force Against Anti-Semitism, which includes seven major Jewish organisations globally, including the Executive Council of Australian Jewry, met with the UK's Foreign Secretary, Ed Miliband, on Monday. On the agenda included discussions about the British government's controversial decision to ban some trade with Israel and to issue sanctions due to the ongoing Israeli-Palestinian conflict and settlement expansions in the occupied West Bank. ECAJ's co-chief executive officer Peter Wertheim and the organisation's president Daniel Aiken KC were among those in London for the talks. Mr Wertheim told the Advertiser that anti-Semitism is a sickness in the soul of Western society, and action had to be taken to stamp it out. It's important effective measures are taken, as recommended by the Royal Commission, or outside those recommendations to make sure the problem is addressed and we don't have another Bondi, he said. On December 14 last year, a terrorist attack at Bondi Beach left 15 innocent people dead. During the talks in London, the J7 organisation also proposed a new international intergovernmental ministerial task force to help combat anti-Semitism. We were pleased that the Foreign Secretary agreed to host an inaugural meeting of J7 countries' ministers to start this process, the J7 said in a joint statement. The J7 looks forward to continuing its engagement with the UK and each of our governments to ensure that anti-Semitism is confronted wherever it emerges and that Jewish communities can live openly, safely and securely around the world. At the one-hour meeting in central London, other issues discussed included the surge in global anti-Semitism, threats by the Iranian regime, online hate towards the Jewish community and the demonisation of Israel. The group also said that Mr. Miliband voiced the abhorrence of the recent motion moved by the UK Greens that Zionism is a form of racism. Mr. Aikyon said more action needed to be done to stamp out anti-Semitism, and he said the establishment of a task force is a move in the right direction. If that can be done by these seven nations, which are Western, democratic, respected nations, then one would hope and certainly envisage that that would certainly lead to change beyond just those seven countries, he said. He said the J7 told Mr. Miliband that Australia has had the largest proportionate percentage increase of anti-Semitism of any country since October 7 at 230%. Australia leads the world, and that is not a race that we want to win, Mr. Aguian said. From page 5, the headline read, Act Now or Risk a Repeat of Bondi.
1: And turning to page 7, Auditor raises AI regime concerns, and this is by Paul Surik. A warning about artificial intelligence used by government has been issued by the state's financial watchdog, who has challenged authorities to reveal how it relied on for making decisions and delivering services. In a stark message to Parliament, Auditor General Andrew Blaskett insisted the increasing use of AI across the public sector meant transparency about its use is important for good governance. His annual report, tabled in Parliament on Tuesday, also revealed delays in starting construction of the 3.2 billion Women and Children's Hospital, details of public servants earning multiple full-time salaries, and the North Adelaide Golf Course redevelopment bypassing competitive tendering processes. The WCH findings triggered an opposition warning about cost blowouts and slippage on the new hospital scheduled 2031 completion. Challenging public authorities over AI, Mr. Blaskett urged them to disclose in annual reports how it is being used in delivering public services, administration and decision making. The community has a legitimate interest in understanding how emerging technologies are influencing the design and delivery of public services and how government is ensuring those technologies are used responsibly, Mr. Blaskett said. As AI adoption increases across the South Australian public sector, annual reports should evolve to include proportionate disclosures about AI use, government's arrangements and key risks and the controls established to manage them. Mr. Blaskett added that publicly disclosing AI use promoted accountability, helped build trust, encouraged better risk management and supported better discussion about risks. And that article is on page 7. Auditor raises AI regime concerns.
0: Moving to page 10. In Chalmers we trust. Subheading, Treasurer blasted on new tax moves. The author, Ellen Ransley. Treasurer Jim Chalmers faces a prolonged assault on his proposed trust tax changes as Labor becomes wedged between placating small businesses and making the idea reality. The government will on Wednesday introduce legislation to establish a new minimum 30% tax rate on discretionary trusts from July 1, 2028, despite new analysis suggesting the reforms would cost businesses and families up to $13.3 billion in advice and restructuring costs. But with fierce opposition from the Coalition, the Greens, who argue Labor has already given too much ground, will look to send a bill to snap Senate inquiry. While the Coalition is vehemently opposed to the proposed tax, sources said they would support the bill going to the inquiry and force Labor to do further consultation. The inquiry would give businesses and industry groups more time to demand the government make changes, including builders calling for grandfathering or risk the country's housing targets. Mr. Chalmers defended the plan on Tuesday. The reason that we are dealing with this is because the flexibility provided by trusts can allow some Australians to plan their tax affairs in ways that aren't available to most workers and to most families, he argued. Under the proposal, trust would be pushed to restructure into companies or to switch from discretionary to fixed, but both options would leave them subject to stamp duty and significant fees. In an apparent sign he is open to making further changes, Mr. Chalmers told Labor colleagues on Tuesday his department was talking with states about waiving stamp duty for people and businesses restructuring. He also told colleagues beneficiaries to fixed trusts could be changed when someone dies. In seeking a Senate inquiry, Greens Treasury spokesman Nick McKim said the government has managed to water down its own position before the legislation has even reached Parliament. Master Builders Australia Chief Executive Danita Warne called for the government to at least grandfather the arrangements for existing businesses. These changes will increase the cost of building and construction work, undermine housing affordability, and add another handbrake on productivity. Whether through restructuring expenses, additional licensing and administrative costs, or reduced returns, the burden will fall disproportionately on small businesses, she said. Chief Executive of the Australian Chamber of Commerce and Industry, Andrew McKellar, said the tax sent the wrong message. We urge all members of Parliament to examine this legislation carefully and to listen to the views of those small businesses who will be affected, he said. Tax policy should be encouraged, should encourage enterprise, reward investment, and reinforce Australia's reputation as an attractive and dependable place to do business. And that article was on page 10, had the headline In Chalmers We Trust and subheading Treasurer Blasted on New Tax Moves.
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5: And welcome back, and it's almost 8.07, and we'll just have a refresh of the weather for Adelaide, and we'll look at the weather for Darwin. First in Adelaide, the current temperature is 13, and the maximum temperature is expected to be 19 today, and partly cloudy. The UV is 8, which is very high. For the rest of the week for Adelaide, Thursday is sunny and 22, Friday partly cloudy and 26, Saturday mostly sunny and 27, Sunday, sunny and 29, Monday, partly cloudy and 29, and Tuesday, a possible shower and 29. And Darwin, the current temperature is 28, and their maximum temperature today is expected to be 34. Now, they probably have a shower or two, and the UV reading is 12, which is extreme. And for the remainder of the week, it's very, very predictable. Thursday right through to Tuesday is going to be 34. With just a couple of variations. So Thursday, a shower or two. Friday, a possible shower. Saturday, a shower or two. Sunday, a shower or two. Monday, a shower or two and possible storm. And then on Tuesday, a shower or two. And that's the weather, and it's back to you, Andrew.
6: Thanks, Cheryl. We're on to page 10. Friday ignites talk of return. Two authors, Joseph Ulbricht Palmer and Nathan Schmidt. Josh Frydenberg's packed book launch has thrust him back into the political spotlight, with John Howard defending the coalition's COVID spending and praising the former treasurer. Launching A Grateful Son in Sydney on Tuesday, Mr. Howard credited Mr. Frydenberg with keeping the economy going during the pandemic. He also revealed he had urged him to forget the constraints and spend what was needed as Australia faced the biggest economic shock since the Great Depression. Mr. Frydenberg used the event, attended by figures including former Reserve Bank Governor Philip Lowy and SGH Chief Executive Ryan Stokes, to reflect on his time in office, the COVID crisis, and the state of politics today. The launch also sharpened the focus on whether Mr. Frydenberg was preparing a political comeback after public comments about the Liberal Party leadership and direction. That speculation drew a blunt response from One Nation MP Barnaby Joyce, who urged his former coalition colleague to cut the BS amid talk he could one day return. Mr. Frydenberg, who was Treasurer in the Morrison government, has hinted he could re-enter politics since regaining public attention after last year's Bondi Beach attack. In an interview on Monday night, the moderate from Victoria said the Liberals needed better leadership to arrest One Nation's surge. However, Mr. Frydenberg said he was not at the point of declaring his candidacy in the 2028 federal election. Josh, he's popping up like an illegal smoke shop. Very bad for Angus Taylor's health, Senator Joyce quipped. And Josh, we've all played the game, mate. Like, we all know what you're up to. You want to be the leader of the coalition. Come back, and you're setting the groundwork up now. From page 10, Frido ignites talk of return.
5: And still on page 10, POCOC, PM's office vetted AI safety letter, and this is by Jade Gale-Berger. The Prime Minister's office has been accused of vetting and altering a letter sent from the Parliament's Artificial Intelligence Committee to Anthony Albanese, triggering claims of a political stitch-up. The letter set out recommendations on the technology after OpenAI's hack of a Medicare website thrust safety concerns into the spotlight. Independent Senator David Pocock, a member of the AI committee, raised concerns about the process, saying it was rushed and a bit of a major party stitch-up. When I actually loaded the letter up onto my computer, there's a whole bunch of track changes from the PM's office, Senator Pocock said. This is meant to be a letter from the committee, but clearly has been heavily vetted by the Prime Minister's office. Greens leader David Shoebridge claimed the editing by Mr Albanese's office was a farce worthy of utopia, adding the letter reads like a Labor's own talking points. Senator Shoebridge said hard and serious questions to US Big Tech were never part of the Labor Stacked Committee's plan, and that copyright holders should be concerned the government would sell them out to a pander to billionaire Big Tech owners. The letter sent on Monday night was signed by Committee Chair and Labor MP Joe Briscoe, as well as Deputy Chair and Liberal Senator John O'Donoghue. It contained recommendations on AI safety, national security and data protection, copyright and business adoption. These include safeguards to protect Australian data for frontier AI developers deploying models and agents, extra funding for the AI Safety Institute, and an examination of copyright laws to ensure that Australian creators retain control over how their words are used, that they are paid, and that AI systems reflect Australian values and culture. And that article is on page 10, Pocock PM's office vetted AI safety letter.
6: Page 9, World Surfing Rocked by Sex Assault Claims. The authors David Riccio, Mark Murray and Tom Boswell. An Australian girl is at the centre of sexual assault allegations that have rocked professional surfing, prompting the suspension of a Mexican Olympian who has been dumped by his major sponsors. The World Surf League, WSL, banned Alan Cleland Jr. from all competitions on Monday after being advised of what it described as allegations of a deeply serious nature. The 24-year-old is one of at least three men alleged to have been involved in the incident, which is said to have occurred after the final day of the outer-known Tahiti Pro in August. The teenage girl from the north coast of New South Wales is believed to have been in Tahiti for a holiday when she was allegedly assaulted. Cleland Jr. is ranked number 24 in the world and competed in the 2024 Olympics. The WSL did not name Cleland Jr. in its statement about the suspended and is taking a one-step-removed approach to the allegations because the incident allegedly occurred at a private party. The World Surf League, WSL, confirms that a competitor in the 2026 Men's Championship Tour has been suspended after the WSL was recently made aware of allegations of a deeply serious nature involving the competitor, its statement said. The allegations involve conduct in relation to a private gathering in Tahiti in August. The gathering was not affiliated with the WSL. All WSL competitors are bound by the conduct standards outlined in the WSL rulebook at all times. After being informed of the allegations, the WSL Discipline Committee took prompt action and issued a provisional suspension to the competitor from all WSL events. The WSL is committed to upholding the values and integrity of the sport on behalf of all surfers and the broader surfing community. The WSL is continuing to follow its process and has offered assistance to relevant authorities. Cleland Jr.'s major sponsors Quicksilver and Monster have since cut all ties with the surfer, and it has been reported his management company has also parted ways with him. The issue drew the attention of some of the sport's biggest names, including Kelly Slater, who commented on social media posts on Tuesday. Gabriel Medina and Australian surfer Tyler Wright were also involved in the online discussion. No charges have been laid over the alleged incident. A spokesman for the Police Nationale de Tahiti said it could not discuss investigations and would not confirm whether it had received reports of sexual assault allegations. "There have been journalists ringing a lot, and we tell them all the same thing," they said. "Investigators are confidential, and we cannot confirm anything." The Australian Federal Police said it was aware of the matter, but had not been asked officially or otherwise to assist local authorities. New South Wales Police said it had no jurisdiction over the matter, given it was overseas. The advertiser understands the alleged victim may not have directly sought consular assistance from the Department of Foreign Affairs, DFAT. However, DFAT may be able to assist with liaising between Australian and French authorities in Tahiti. From page 9, the headline was, "World Surfing Rocked by Sex Assault Claims."
5: And on page 12, "Smoking Out Illicit Tobacco, 17 years in jail among tough new laws," and this is by Aidan Hill. Illicit tobacco dealers could face up to 17 years in jail and expiation fines of $175,000 under tough new laws introduced to Parliament this week. The laws, the latest in the state government's crackdown on the illicit tobacco industry, will also see Consumer and Business Services Illicit Tobacco Task Force able to issue medium-term closure orders of 130 days, the longest in the nation. Health Minister Blair Boyer said the health impacts of illicit tobacco and e-cigarettes were too damaging to sit back and let it succeed. Restricting access to tobacco-related products and increasing enforcement will have long-term benefits for the health system and our young people, he said. The previous cap for expiations was $20,000, while interim and short-term closures for 7 and 28 days respectively can continue to be used by CBS. Consumer and Business Affairs Minister Michael Brown said the government had led the way nationally on illicit tobacco enforcement and would continue to do so with the new laws. For the first time, people caught selling illicit tobacco will face long stints in prison for their involvement in this illegal trade, he said. This is a trade that is largely controlled by organised crime, who use the profits from selling tobacco for nefarious purposes, and innocent people have been impacted by their actions, including neighbouring businesses, who have had their livelihoods put at risk by firebombing. An amendment to the Retail and Commercial Leases Act 1995 will also allow landlords to terminate a lease for stores selling illicit tobacco when a short-term, medium-term or long-term closure order is in place. Previously, this was only possible for businesses with a long-term closure order. AMA SA President Dr. Peter Subramaniam said there was no such thing as a safe cigarette and that illicit tobacco targets the most vulnerable groups in the community. Illegal tobacco is not just a law and order phenomena, it is a public health phenomena, he said. We are very proud to support the South Australian Government in taking this strong measure. A pharmacy owner in the northern suburbs said her business was a victim of the alleged illicit tobacco trade operating next door. She had to discard her whole stock of medicine due to smoke damage after the neighbouring store was allegedly targeted by arsonists several months ago. "We never closed during COVID, but this fire closed us for a week and a half," she said. Her business is currently operating at 50% as contaminated stock is eventually replaced. That article's on page 12, "Smoking Out Illicit Tobacco." And the time is 8:18.
6: Moving to page 14, "Locust Plague is Stripping Pastures." The author, Karen Grace Prince. "What was once lush green pastures in the Flinders Ranges has been invaded by a plague of locusts in the past 2 weeks that could decimate crops," a concerned farmer says. Bridget Woods, 66, who works out in station country Peterborough, said she had noticed baby locusts about half a centimetre in size jumping about on her land. "It wasn't long before the real damage began to hit her pasturage, slowly stripping bare thousands of acres of livestock feed. Her clover pastures, lush green legumes which used to reach up to her knees, have been chewed down to the seed, unrecognisable from what it once was. The locusts won't eat the seeds, but they'll eat all the edible fodder," she said. "We've got a lot of speargrass, They're a good feed in summer for livestock, so all those grasses will get eaten. A PIRSA Biosecurity Executive Officer Nick Seacombe said locust control was a priority. Parts of the Flinders and Mid-North have large areas that are suited to aerial treatment, particularly where large hopper bands are detected, he said. From page 14, locust plague is stripping pastures.
5: And on page 14, doctors want birth trial end, and this is by Aidan Hill. Regional doctors warn a timeshare birthing arrangement between two hospitals in the state's mid-north is unsafe and unsustainable, calling on Health Minister Blair Boyer to scrap an ongoing trial. Jamestown and Crystal Brook hospitals are currently participating in a trial which sees the two facilities rotate birthing services rather than maintaining separate services. In a letter to Mr. Boyer sent on September 27 and seen by the Advertiser, four doctors from the two hospitals called on the government to scrap the trial and work towards a better model for the community. The mandated model effectively closes one maternity unit, the letter said. The proposed rotation significantly increases the requirement for clinical handover of patients to teams which haven't been involved in their maternity care. Fragmented care and unintentional gaps in handover have been associated with 80% of serious, preventable medical errors. Opposition leader Ashton Hearn said the doctors' concerns had to be taken seriously. And that article is on page 14. Doctors want birth trial ended.
6: Page 14. Still hero RFDS pilot, a paedophile. The author, Sean Fuster. They called him Rocket, the veteran Royal Flying Doctor Service pilot whose fame only grew after he performed daring and heroic rescues during the 2005 Black Tuesday bushfires. But so-called angel from above the clouds, Rodney McRedmond, was in truth a devil who spent 5 years sexually abusing a vulnerable child while insisting he was helping him. On Tuesday, the district court said that the inability to see the wrongfulness of his actions, combined with his victim's particular vulnerability, had earned McRedmond a lengthy prison term. Judge Jane Shammer jailed him for 9 years and ruled him ineligible for parole until January 2030, when he will be 83 years old. He was a particularly vulnerable young child. Sadly, you betrayed the considerable trust which had bestowed upon you to be around him, she said. You claimed what you were doing was normal and it was simply helping him because you were a kind person. He says your offending continues to haunt him. It is the first thing he thinks about in the morning and the last thing he thinks about at night before he falls asleep. You have changed the way he views himself as a man and irrevocably changed his life. McRedmond, 79, pleaded guilty in July to having maintained an unlawful sexual relationship with a child. His offending occurred after his retirement from the RFDS. On Tuesday, Judge Shammer said doctors had concluded McRedmond met the diagnostic criteria for paedophilic disorder. I accept you are very sorry for your actions and for the irreparable harm those actions have caused. However, it's clear you struggle to understand why you offended, she said. As recently as a month ago, you continued to deny having sexual attraction to your victim. Said you thought your actions would help him and that he would benefit from you showing him what it was all about. You thought what you were doing was right. Consciously or subconsciously, you're attempting to minimise your offending, which demonstrates your limited insight. She said she would have jailed McRedmond for 10 years, if not for his guilty plea. And that article was from page 14 and headed, Hero RFDS Pilot, a Paedophile.
5: And this article can be found on page 19. Ashford Ward's Revamp, and this is by Tiara McHugh. Ashford Hospital could see temporary disruptions to bed capacity under a proposed redevelopment of its medical and maternity wards next year. The project, still in its early stages, would see the hospital's medical ward, Mitcham Ward, which has 30 beds, redeveloped first, followed by West Torrens Ward, which has 20 beds and accommodates maternity services. Under current plans, bed numbers would remain unchanged, though capacity may be temporarily reduced during construction, which would start early next year if approved. Adelaide Community Healthcare Alliance CEO Paul Evans said it would continue to work with key stakeholders before finalising any decisions. As we plan for the future, it is important that we consider how our facilities can continue to support the safe, high-quality care our patients expect, he said. We continue to consult with staff, clinicians and other stakeholders as detailed concept plans are finalised for submission to SA Health. The proposed revamp is part of the organisation's push to modernise ageing facilities. The redevelopment is expected to take about 12 months to complete and will be staged to minimise disruption to services. Patients may be accommodated outside of their usual ward areas, including across the broader ACHA health network, an ACHA spokesperson said. And that article was on page 19, Ashford Ward's revamp.
6: On to page 20, deadly fire ants discovered on the march, the author Jack Nevison. A colony of invasive fire ants, which have already spread rapidly through parts of southeast Queensland, have been found in a container yard in the heart of Sydney. Described by the Invasive Species Council as one of the world's super pests, a colony of red fire ants was discovered in a shipyard at the Enfield Intermodal Logistics Centre in Strathfield. A team of entomologists from the Department of Agriculture, Fisheries and Forestry, that's DAFF, were deployed to the site after a lure planted as part of a government fire ant detection system was triggered. The nest was eventually located hidden deep under a layer of concrete near a shipping container, which DAFF believes the ants came to Australia in. The ants are not believed to be linked to the southern Queensland infestation. Since the destruction of the nest in the shipping yard, the New South Wales government has deployed an incident management team to spend the next 2 weeks combing through the local area to track down any evidence of more nests. Local businesses, homes and other public sites will be investigated, and the community has been urged to cooperate with authorities. New South Wales Agriculture Minister Tara Moriarty said the team was focused on making sure any potential spread is identified and eradicated quickly. The action plan is underway, and it is important we focus the next 2 weeks on working closely with the community and businesses to educate them on keeping an eye out and what to do if they see fire ants. From page 20, deadly fire ants discovered on the march.
5: And on still on page 20, record asbestos payout, and this is by Angie Raphael. A Queensland man has been awarded Australia's largest ever asbestosis compensation payment of almost $1.9 million. Robin Smith, now aged in his late 70s, developed the chronic lung conditions after exposure to asbestos while working as a plumber starting in the 1960s. Most of his exposure happened between 1981 and the mid-1990s when he worked for the Queensland Government's Mackay Harbour Board, now known as the North Queensland Bulk Ports Corporation. He was using a demolition saw to cut into asbestos cement pipes, according to law firm Slater & Gordon Lawyers. Asbestosis is a deadly disease caused by inhaling asbestos fibres that can take 10 to 60 years to present, and there is no cure. A trial was held in the Supreme Court of Queensland in August against Amarca, previously known as James Hardy and Coy, as well as North Queensland Bulk Ports Corporation and WorkCover Queensland. Mr Smith, who has a life expectancy of about 5 to 6 years, sought damages for pain and suffering and compensation for expenses and future care. It was the first asbestosis judgment in Queensland, with Mr. Smith awarded $1,897,000 plus legal costs. Asbestos products were banned in Australia on December 31, 2003, but some properties still contain the product. And that article was on page 20, record asbestos payout. And the time is very close to 8:30, which means we'll take a sponsor break and then we'll come back with business, world and sport news.
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5: Welcome back. The time is almost 8:31 and it's straight into some business news. And the first item is on page 35 and Bags and Rags Dive as LVMH Takes a Hit, and this is by Guy Taylor. LVMH's core fashion and leather goods division has reported a steeper than expected decline in quarterly sales, dealing a blow to investor hopes of a long-awarded recovery in the Chinese market. The division behind Louis Vuitton and Dior, which makes up the bulk of LVMH's revenue, reported third-quarter sales just shy of $8.25 billion, down 5% on an organic basis and below analyst forecasts of $8.4 billion. Overall sales at the world's largest luxury goods group, which also owns Moët and Chandon Champagne, were up 1% in the three-month period to $18.5 billion, just below consensus. And we're talking about European dollars here. LVMH, which is controlled by France's billionaire Arnault family, was formed in 1987 through the merger of Louis Vuitton and Moët Hennessy. Today, it sells more than 75 brands across more than 6,000 stores, helping its chairman and chief executive, Bernard Arnault, to accrue an estimated personal fortune of more than $190 billion. The latest quarterly update will be viewed as a bellwether before a busy period of corporate earnings for the luxury sector, which has been locked in a year's long slowdown amid sluggish sales in China and the shifting tastes of Gen Z consumers. The Iran war has also emerged as a serious headwind this year, restricting air travel and affecting footfall to the shopping malls of Middle Eastern cities such as Dubai, Riyadh. LVMH described its performance this year as very solid in an uncertain geopolitical and economic environment. And that was on page 35 of the business section, Bags and Rags Dive as LVMH Takes a Hit.
6: Business news page 34, Telco Bell Tolls. The author, Valerina Changarathil. Telstra chairman Craig Dunn came under fire at the annual general meeting on Tuesday for not containing the reputational damage from the July 8 national outage that has cost the telco $1 million across the 33,000 complaints and requests for redress so far. Investor Peter Starr told Mr. Dunn he should have stepped up alongside Chief Financial Officer Michael Ackland, who looked like a fish out of water during media briefings in the absence of Chief Executive Vicky Brady. Ms. Brady was on holiday at the time and cut it short to return to manage the issue, which cost her $607,000 in financial year 26 short-term incentives and nine other executives a collective $1.3 million in bonuses. She still took home a total annual remuneration of $6.84 million, but there's now an axe hanging over future bonuses, even as shareholders approved the resolution to grant more incentive awards into the future at the AGM. Telstra told major investors during its pre-AGM interviews that it reserved the right to apply pay adjustments in financial year 27, pending the outcome of the external expert review of the outage that affected millions and impacted 000 services connectivity. Technology Audit Partners Review, released on September 2, found Telstra's systemic internal failures allowed an incorrect date to propagate, causing widespread node failures and network overload. Telstra has publicly accepted all findings, with Ms. Brady acknowledging the outage should not have happened. The meltdown, which cut off millions of Australians from mobile services and led to more than 600 calls failing to connect to 000, began on July 8 when a GPS card reset forced its network digital clock back to 2006. You, as the chairman of this company, should have stepped up, Mr. Starr said to Mr. Dunn at the meeting on Tuesday. This is one of the biggest companies for mum and dad shareholders. That's $1 million that's not going to go into extra dividends. There were trains not running. There were businesses that couldn't operate. People couldn't get through on 000. I just can't understand how that happens. For 20 years I've heard how we pride ourselves on being the number one network. I just can't understand how that part caused such a problem, and the reputational damage that's been done to shareholders is really bad. Mr. Dunn backed Mr. Ackland's role during the outage, saying he did a very good job under difficult circumstances. He also justified not being involved, saying Mr. Ackland was the public spokesman for Telstra in Ms. Brady's absence. I appreciate you've got a different view, Mr. Dunn told Mr. Starr. Earlier, Mr. Dunn said Telstra fell short of what people rightly expect from us, and the outage should not have happened. The speech also touched on other challenges before Telstra, including guarding Australia against scams, the debate on AI sovereignty, and the risks of complex regulation. Telstra is now blocking more than 24 million scam calls and close to 5 million scam text messages every month, on average. On AI, Mr. Dunn said it was critical that Australia had access to the best AI models. And equally importantly, we retain the ability for Australia to make decisions about how, as a country, AI is deployed and governed on our own terms, he said. He also took aim at the growing complexity in policy and regulatory settings. The risk is that individual policy or regulatory decisions combine in unexpected ways to discourage investment, he said. And that article ends with an attribution to With Blair Jackson. It was from page 34 and headed Telco Bell Tolls.
5: And still on page 34, Super Failure on Asset Values, and this is by Cleona Diaud. The corporate regulator has put super funds and auditors on notice over shabby valuation practices for unlisted assets. In its second report card on the super industry's financial reports and audits, the Australian Securities and Investments Commission again found there was not enough scrutiny of asset valuations, with too much reliance on external managers' own valuations. Asset Commissioner Kate O'Rourke said there had been improvements in some areas on a year ago, but not enough. Millions of Australians entrust superannuation trustees with their retirement savings. It's imperative those investments are valued accurately, and auditors provide effective scrutiny to detect any unreliable investment valuation, she said. Getting valuations right matters. Accurate investment valuations are particularly important as they directly affect members' account balances, reported investment returns, fees charged, and therefore retirement outcomes. Trustees cannot outsource responsibility for ensuring investment values are accurate and reliable, even where external fund managers are involved. Last year, ASIC similarly found inconsistent fund disclosures as well as unreliable valuations, with auditors simply accepting the valuation handed over by external fund managers. That article was on Business Page 34, Super Failure on Asset Values.
6: And looking now at world news, from page 21, Houthi's dire Don threat, and it comes from Sanaa, but no particular author noted. A Houthi official has warned the US it would receive a painful response if it entered the war in Yemen, where a besieged Saudi Arabia has reportedly requested Washington's help. Yemen's civil war, in which a Saudi-led military coalition supports the government against the Iran-backed Houthis, reignited in July, months into the wider regional conflict that has roiled energy markets and plunged the Middle East into crisis. The Houthis quickly began targeting Saudi oil facilities, tankers and transport hubs, including a string of strikes on Riyadh's airport, rocking the world's top oil exporter. Blasts resounded over the capital again on Monday night, local time, with the Saudi coalition saying it had intercepted a Houthi missile and the group saying it had been again targeted the airport. Later, the coalition announced it had intercepted two ballistic missiles in the south of the kingdom, near the border with Yemen. In a statement on X, The coalition said it had intercepted and destroyed two ballistic missiles launched by the terrorist Houthi militia towards Kamas Moshait, a city where a Saudi military base has previously come under attacks. Following an attack on the Riyadh airport on Saturday that killed 13 people, US President Donald Trump said he was considering joining Saudi strikes against the group after having reportedly rebuffed previous requests for help from the kingdom. "The Houthis are misbehaving very badly. They're misbehaving very badly. No good," Trump said on Monday. "If the US becomes involved in the aggression against Yemen, we will not deliberate over the decision to respond. Rather, there will be a swift and painful response targeting the US and all its interests in the region," Houthi political bureaucratic member Mohammed al-Bukhati said in an interview. He also warned all employees and workers at Saudi oil facilities and airports to stay away from these sites, as they have become legitimate targets. Saturday's strike on King Khalid International Airport was the deadliest attack on Saudi soil in more than a decade, and also left hundreds wounded. Trump said the attack was not acceptable and that he would be speaking to the kingdom's de facto leader, Crown Prince Mohammed bin Salman, telling reporters the US was going to look at the possibility of joining Saudi strikes. Bukhati said the purpose of the campaign against Saudi targets was to send a message to the Crown Prince that he can no longer wage aggression against Yemen from a safe position. Saudi Energy Minister Prince Abdulaziz bin Salman told a conference in Riyadh on Monday that the recent events had tested our infrastructure, our institutions, our people, and our resilience. "The events of recent weeks are serious. Our response must be equally serious." CCTV footage of Saturday's attack released by Saudi authorities showed Muslim pilgrims in religious attire waiting in departure lounges before a sudden blast tore through the building and brought down flaming debris. From page 21, the headline was "Houthis Dire Don Threat."
5: And now we're going into World News, page 21. Must to buy in on US election. And this is from Washington and is unattributed. Tech billionaire Elon Musk, the world's richest man, has contributed $396.7 million to organisations boosting the campaigns of right-wing candidates ahead of the midterm elections, US media have reported. The sum all contributed since July positions Musk as the biggest single donor for the November 3 elections, according to the New York Times. He has spent a total of $366 million this election cycle. The biggest funding recipient was the Republican Senate Leadership Fund, receiving $158 million aimed at maintaining the party's control of the upper house of Congress, despite a slim margin. The SpaceX and Tesla boss is no stranger to massive US election spending, having contributed $290 million in 2024 to help Donald Trump win re-election. Mr. Trump allowed Musk to work in the White House for several months, overseeing his cost-cutting Department of Government Efficiency venture, but he exited the role after a public falling out with the president. They've since reconciled, and Mr. Trump awarded Musk the National Medal of Science at an event in DC last week. Though individual campaign donations in the US are capped at $3,300 per person, loopholes in the campaign finance system allow political mega donors to contribute to funds known as political action committees or PACs, which support candidates. Musk donated $76 million this Northern Hemisphere summer to his American PAC, the New York Times reported. Other recipients of Musk's political funding include $20 million to the Republicans' Congressional Leadership Fund, $10 million each to the Republican Governors Association and the Lone Star Liberty PAC, and $2 million to the Republican Attorneys General Association. And that article was in the World News on page 21. Musk to buy in on US election.
6: And time to turn our attention to sport. From page 54 and written by Daniel Cherney in Durban, Aussies forced to work for wickets. A moment of brilliance from Alex Carey, yet another Matt Renshaw intervention and a welcome return from Steve Smith drove Australia towards victory on the fifth morning at Kingsmead. After being denied for most of the first session by Aidan Markram and Wian Mulder, a cheeky Nathan Lyon bail switch coincided with a turn of fortunes for the tourists who left South Africa at 6 for 166 at lunch on the final day. Mulder absorbed 110 balls for his 29 as the Proteas tried to save the test, only to be snaffled one-handed by the diving Australian glove man after a leg-side tickle off Josh Hazlewood, who had three of the first five wickets. One bought two as Kyle Verrien edged Renshaw to Smith at slip the following over, leaving South Africa on the brink despite the obstinance of long-time Australian nemesis Markram, who was unbeaten on 69 from 200 balls at the interval. He had been joined by Marco Jansen, seven not out. Smith had been cleared to return after his day four concussion scare, a welcome development for Australia. Josh Inglis, meanwhile, did ground fielding and catching.

0: time, and resumed his usual role in the slips cordon, where he had produced a stunning first innings display of catching to surpass Joe Root as the all-time leader for catches in tests by a non-wicketkeeper. Steve Smith has undergone a series of clinical assessments over the past 24 hours and, in accordance with Cricket Australia's concussion protocols, has been cleared to take the field this morning, CA said in a statement. Reserved wicketkeeper slash batsman Inglis had been sent back to Australia after breaking a finger during one-day international last month, but back in the fold, he spent time on Tuesday morning with assistant coach Matthew Wade fielding and catching balls on the Kingsmead outfield. Inglis's fellow Western Australian Cameron Green appears more doubtful for the Gedbar test as he continues to recover from an abdominal strain. Should either or both men be available, they would provide Australian selectors with food for thought about the composition of the middle order, particularly with respect to whether Matt Renshaw would move back to the top of the order. Former Australian leg spinner Kerry O'Keefe outlined the challenge confronting South Africa on the final day. "They'll do well to get the draw here," O'Keefe said on KO Sport. "The pitch is shifting, variable bounce and big turn. There hasn't been a draw in South Africa since 2016, so the odds are against the Proteas." From page 54, Aussies forced to work for wickets.
1: And the time is 8:48. And the headline, Pedal Power, can be found on the back page for this article and is continued on page 53. And it's by Matt Turner, and I'm reading from the back page initially. Port Adelaide trading its top pick in this year's national draft could unlock a deadline day deal for Crow Luke Pedler. But Nick Murray's proposed move to North Melbourne is growing increasingly unlikely as Adelaide and the Kangaroos haggle over picks. Pedler's desire to join the Power rests on the South Australian clubs agreeing on later selections, while Murray's switch to North Melbourne hinges on the Kangaroos improving their offer. The Power is likely to trade its first pick next month, number 5, to Richmond on Wednesday for a future first rounder and later selections, allowing it to pivot to Pedler before the 7 p.m. deadline. And I'm now reading from page 53. One of those later selections is mooted as being part of a deal to secure the 24-year-old forward. The Crows are looking to move up the order via a pick slide from the left footer chosen at number 11 in the 2020 national draft. Pedler will come at a discount because he has played 49 games in 6 injury hit seasons and is out of contract. Port is happy to trade pick 5, knowing it can match Essendon's bid on highly touted Power Academy prospect Dougie Cochrane at number 1, with selections number 7 and 12. Murray's switch to the Kangaroos is far more complex. Adelaide wants a top 20 selection in next month's draft for the 25-year-old key defender, despite him playing almost as many Sandful games, 9, as AFL ones, 11, in 2026. North's first pick in the national draft is number 33, secured on Tuesday by trading forward Zane Dersmer to Melbourne, so it will need to scramble to satisfy Adelaide. Murray is contracted for another 2 seasons, and the Crows will be thin for tall backman if he leaves after Jordan Butt's free agency exit to the Western Bulldogs a fortnight ago. The Crows want the pick from the Kangaroos to be in next month's draft because the 2027 pool will be highly compromised by Tasmania. The Devils' entry concession for 2028 include already signing 8 under-17 stars and having 7 of the first 13 selections next year. The Crows' price on the Murray also factors in the difficulty of replacing him. If he left, they would probably need to find a state league gem during the supplement selection period or hope to take their chances in the draft with no guarantee of landing targets. Adelaide is not expecting any late incomings like its deadline deal for Kangaroos big man Finbar Maley 12 months ago. First-year Crows list boss Jared Roughhead believes the team has plenty of improvement from within, including best 23 players not hitting their peak and young players primed to take another step. Adelaide wants to trade on for top-end talent rather than bring anyone else in ahead of its up-and-comers. The Crows' sole addition to so far has been Sydney veteran

0: Harry Cunningham as a delisted free agent. Cunningham, 32, provides valuable experience across 233 games, including 16 finals. Port Adelaide is only expecting Pedler to arrive and no departures. Todd Marshall, previously linked to the Bulldogs' successful pursuit of power star Zach Butters, is staying. And that article was from the back page headline, Pedal Power, and continued on page 53.
1: Page 48, Torpy's win-win in goal pursuit. Our author here, Erin Smith. 3 years ago, Caitlin Torpy was an unknown sitting in the grandstands watching the Matildas' historic World Cup campaign. Now she is a key part of the national team and her only focus is getting on that plane bound for Brazil. The 26-year-old has had a very quick rise to the top. A-leagues to the Olympics and the NWSL in the space of 12 months. Torpy is now in her second season with the WSL 2 side, Newcastle United, coached by former Matildas and Chelsea women's assistant coach Tanya Oxtoby. It is actually crazy to think back on how much I've changed since 2023, Torpy said. Time has flown. I've grown so much as a player and a person, and I think all the different clubs I've been in at that time have taught me so much. The fast-paced defender definitely wants to help Newcastle earn promotion to England's top flight, but all of that is just a process to help her earn a spot on Matilda's coach Joe Montemurro's World Cup team. My aspirations in the World Cup is one of my biggest goals in life now, Torpy said. I was in the stands for the 2023 one, and that was one of the biggest motivators for me, just to get in the team. So to be at a World Cup and be on the field instead of being in the stands, that's one of my biggest goals, and it's basically all that I'm working towards now. Torpy's move to Newcastle United has certainly proved worthwhile, going from averaging 58 minutes a match to Portland Thorns to 90 minutes in the WSL 2. It was one of the biggest things for me. The jump overseas was awesome. I learned so much, but the game time and consistency started lacking. I just needed a move that was really going to invest in me. And I found that in Newcastle, Torpy said, I've been loving how much game time I'm getting, and I think it's showing in my performances when I can come into the national team. While Torpy was initially unsure of Oxtoby, she said they had developed a very good relationship. I didn't know her very well aside from where she's been coaching, so I didn't really know what to expect, but she's got a really good sense of humour, but she's also a hard baller, Torpy said. She has really high expectations from us, she's set a standard, and we've all gone to it. Newcastle United is 5 wins from 5 games and sits at the top of the table. If it maintains its trajectory for the rest of the season, it will secure a promotion to the WSL. Torpy said the environment mimicked that of the national team where no one's spot was guaranteed. It's very competitive now, Torpy said, of the Montemurro-run Matildas. Montemurro believes so much in game time as well, so it's a big thing for him coming into a camp with that fitness. So it's really cool to have that competitive side. It's nice to be fighting for something and earning it. Being competitive is one of Torpy's traits. She thrives on it. So much so that Torpy doesn't show up at the daily cafe trip with her teammates without a card game. Gets a bit scary out there, honestly, it can ruin some friendships, Torpy said jokingly about the competitiveness of the games. Torpy is confident her time in the WSL 2 will have her primed for the World Cup, especially with the extra tournaments and cup matches. The more games, the better for me leading into the World Cup, Torpy said. From page 48, Torpy's win-win in goal pursuit.
0: And there's a small headline on the back page, Lights Year Ahead, and it's continued on page 47. And I'm reading from page 47, the headline, Rocketing Women's Net Basketball to the Top, Bold Plan to Tap into Asia. And this is by Michael Randall. The WNBL intends to take on Super Netball and the Women's Footy Codes with a plan to expand into the world's second largest economy and the near 5 billion people who drive it. Headlined by unstoppable giant Hanzhou, four of China's best will suit up in WNBL 27 and turbocharge its next broadcast rights negotiations. However, that is just the tip of the iceberg as the league explores a bombshell rule amendment that is set to open the door to an Asian invasion. On the eve of the 26-27 season tip-off, the WNBL is planning as soon as 27-28 to declassify players from countries in FIBA's Asian region to allow them to join the Australian League as locals. This season, Zhu, Geelong teammate Zhan Wanglei, Southside's Melbourne's Wang Shui, and Sydney's Flame Yang Shui occupy important slots with their respective teams. It's understood based on the strength of the quarter's massive popularity in China, the league is closing in on a broadcast deal that will provide access to more than 800 million people across Asia. The league has identified the Asian market as a massive growth opportunity, and the rule change is geared to maximise the near 5 billion people who are part of the second largest economy in the world. About 5.5% of Australia's population was born in China or is of Chinese descent. That's almost 1.4 million people the league hopes to draw to the women's game as it prepares to enter negotiations on a new television deal in Australia. Its arrangement with Nine ends at the end of the season. The change, once adopted, will open the door for more Asian players, particularly from basketball powerhouses China, Japan and South Korea. WNBL boss Justin Nilsson said the league was in talks with the ABPA to adopt the rule change. He also said the AFLW, NRLW and Super Netball could not match the global reach at the WNBL's fingertips. It's time for the WNBL to shake things up, Nilsson said. It's our time to shine, to be number one, and Asia will help us do that. No disrespect to Super Netball, the AFLW or the NRLW, but a potential audience of 4.9 billion people watching Asian players playing in the best women's league in the region will catapult the WNBL to the very top. That's an incredibly exciting prospect for the WNBL, and it is needed. Let's respect the last 45 years, but let's build an incredible competition for the next 45 years. Basketball is a global sport, and we need to start thinking more globally, so many other sports can't do what we can. And I'll bring that article to a close, and that's our last article for today on The Advertiser. The current temperature in Adelaide is 14 degrees with an expected top today of 19, and the current temperature in Darwin is 28 with an expected high today of 34. Thank you for tuning into our daily news program. We've enjoyed bringing it to you. I'm Cheryl Ross, and reading with me today was Andrew Edwards, and I've been your panel operator for the program. And the time is just before 9 o'clock. Please stay tuned for The Guardian Weekly and the National Press live from our Adelaide studios at 10 a.m. This program is heard regularly at this time here on Vision Australia Radio in Adelaide, at VA Radio on digital, and online at varadio.org, broadcasting in Darwin and Adelaide. 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
8: Welcome to Guardian Australia Features, a selection of articles on commentary, culture, lifestyle, and more. This program has been recorded for the studios of 2RPH in Sydney and the Radio Reading Network of Australia. I'm Dimitri Moraitis. And I'll commence the program with an opinion piece on fossil fuels. And the item is headed, "Has the High Court set Australia's fossil fuel producers shaking in their boots? They should be." And this is written by Jacqueline Peel and was posted on Thursday, the 8th of October. She writes, "A High Court victory sets a new baseline for coal and gas projects in New South Wales and potentially for the rest of Australia. Fossil fuel producers across the country are shifting uncomfortably after the High Court of Australia handed down its first climate case decision in Match Energy and versus Denman, Aberdeen, Muswellbrook, Scone, Healthy Environment Group on Wednesday. For the climate conscious, the outcome was largely what was hoped for. The court ruled that the Independent Planning Commission, the body that approved the extension of Mount Pleasant open cut coal mine's life for 22 years, doubling its output to 21 million tonnes a year until 2048, did not do enough to consider the mine's Scope 3 greenhouse gas emissions or how they might be mitigated. Scope 3 emissions, which cover broad indirect emissions, include those that are produced downstream when the mine's coal is burnt by customers. In the case of the Mount Pleasant mine extension, these emissions accounted for 98% of its estimated climate footprint. If this welcome news conjures ideas of a unified judicial manifesto against the climate harms of fossil fuel production, I'll encourage you to consider it more moderately. It was a restrained and technical decision split between three judges in favour and two against. But even so, it sets a new baseline for coal and gas projects in New South Wales and potentially Australia-wide. Where the law requires decision makers to consider a fossil fuels project greenhouse gas emissions, that should mean all of them, including Scope 3. The majority ruling rejected the idea that Scope 3 emissions are someone else's problem when they are emitted overseas. Scopes of emissions, as Justice Gordon noted, are just an accounting concept. The impact of greenhouse gas emissions is the same regardless of how they are categorised, he said. A majority of the judges also rule that how emissions are accounted under the international treaties, like the Paris Agreement, doesn't answer the question whether the decision maker should try to mitigate them. In essence, the entire carbon footprint of these projects needs to be assessed, including their downstream emissions. The decision provides Australia with some much-needed climate credibility, as it faces pressure from Pacific neighbours over fossil fuel approvals at the pre-COP31 negotiations in Fiji and Tuvalu this week. This also brings us in line with recent judicial findings elsewhere in the world. In the UK and Norway, for instance, courts have required decision makers to deal with the emissions from burning fossil fuels wherever that happens, rather than looking only at the emissions from the project site. And in its landmark advisory opinion issued last year, the International Court of Justice found that countries' international climate obligations require proper assessment of the downstream effects of fossil fuel projects in their territories. But the outcome of this case reaches further than this one mine. For every New South Wales coal and gas approval, decision makers must now consider whether conditions are needed to deal with Scope 3 emissions, such as requiring the company involved to purchase offsets, a questionable solution in itself. And while the High Court's ruling is focused on New South Wales law, courts and decision makers across the country are taking note. The case has the potential to provide a legal template for future climate litigation against fossil fuel projects. So, what's next for the Mount Pleasant mine? The case will now return to the Land and Environment Court, which can suspend the mine extension's approval or set conditions on its Scope 3 emissions. If conditions are imposed, requiring the buying of offsets, this is potentially a very expensive option for Match, with carbon credits costing around 38 Australian dollars per tonne and the extension's lifetime emissions estimated at 860 million tonnes. If fossil fuel proponents have to take Scope 3 emissions into account and pay to reduce them, it could drastically shift the economic case for continuing fossil fuel production in the country. Where concern for human and planetary well-being won't move the needle, financial pain may well do. For climate litigation in Australia, the decision signals a hopeful path forward. Community groups now have a clear, High Court-endorsed basis to challenge fossil fuel projects where decision makers haven't properly considered their full climate impacts. And that opinion piece on fossil fuels was written by Professor Jacqueline Peel, who is a climate litigation expert at the University of Melbourne. It was posted on Thursday, the 8th of October, under the heading, "Has the High Court set Australia's fossil fuel producers shaking in their boots? They should be." Moving now to an opinion piece on the Australian economy, and the item is headed, "Australia's interest rate rise is the wrong medicine and an even worse alibi." And this is written by Yanis Varoufakis and was posted on Sunday, the 4th of October. He writes, "Inflation is again being used as an excuse for acts of vandalism on some of Australia's important institutions." When the Reserve Bank of Australia lifted its cash rate on Tuesday, with more rate rises in the pipeline, it did so ostensibly to combat an inflation rate swollen by petrol prices and gas bills, not by avaricious wage claims. Apart from a few beneficiaries, among them Pauline Hanson, the RBA's move amounts to an act of pointless aggression against the majority of Australians. An overheating economy is not the cause of the recent inflation spike. Its cause is a war of choice in the Gulf. Since US and Israeli bombs began falling on Iran, the Strait of Hormuz has turned into a toll booth, shipping insurers have tripled their premiums, and tankers have been diverted around the Horn of Africa. In Australia, a tiny minority connected to the energy oligopoly raked in an exorbitant profits while the vast majority felt the pain. The interest rate hike deepens the majority's pain without delivering much gain. There are two species of inflation, and central bankers have spent 40 years pretending there is only one. Demand pull inflation occurs when households and firms spend more than the economy can produce. Raise the price of money and you cool their ardour. Cost push inflation is what happens when the price of an essential input is yanked upward by forces that have nothing to do with domestic demand. A war closing a shipping lane, a drought, a pandemic, snarling supply chains, the price spiral now rattling through the Australian economy, courtesy of the Donald Trump and Benjamin Netanyahu's war on Iran, is cost push to its marrow. No plausible rise in the cash rate will open up the Strait of Hormuz or convince Gulf insurers to lower their premiums or compel a barrel of Brent crude priced in a global market to come down because a Melbourne mortgage holder is stressed. What it will do is suppress Australians' spending, wages, their ability to keep a roof over their heads, ultimately their economy's capacity to invest and to produce. It is a little like treating a broken leg by amputating the healthy one. In the meantime, the few beneficiaries of the war against Iran and laughing all the way to the bank. Australia is one of the largest exporters of liquefied natural gas on Earth, and roughly four-fifths of that gas is shipped out by foreign-owned companies, who then sell it back to Australian households at prices set by the same volatile international market that Iran's war has set alight. Scandalously, as the Australia Institute has demonstrated time and again, they pay next to no tax. Against this backdrop, the rate increase is inexcusable. It is asking Australians to absorb a war-driven energy shock twice over, first as the owners of the resource receiving none of the windfall, and second as borrowers now paying a premium for mortgages that were never the cause of the price spike. That managers and shareholders who are part of the process of raising prices and profiting from it handsomely do not feel the effects of monetary tightening is, on its own, indicative that the policy is ill-targeted. That its victims can only contribute to dampening inflation by ceasing to invest in production and in their future is outrageous. Slashing and burning house building and investments today will inhibit inflation a little in the short run at the price of diminishing long-term supply, a sure way to breed more long-term inflation. This is not an anti-inflation policy. It is a cynical transfer of income from people who did not cause the problem to people who are, in fact, profiting handsomely from it. And it is an excuse for further acts of vandalism on some of Australia's important institutions. A higher interest rate pushes up the government's own debt servicing bill, slows growth, and shrinks the tax intake, precisely the recipe that every finance ministry in the world then waves about as proof that spending restraint is unavoidable. Already the RBA's decision is being weaponised by those who have already sought to impose debilitating cuts to Medicare bulk billing, aged care and to the National Disability Insurance Scheme. And so the vandalism deepens. I have watched this script perform time and again, in Britain after the bankers had sunk the economy in 2008, across the Eurozone after Germany and French banks went bankrupt in 2009, in 2014 in Australia where, after a mining investment slowdown, the Treasury went hunting for savings in health and welfare rather than in the diesel subsidies handed to miners or the private health insurance debate. The logic is always the same. Never miss an opportunity to exploit a crisis that the majority had no hand in causing to deprive the majority of hard-won social protections and cherished institutions. A decade on, the targets have barely changed. Only the alibi has. Then it was the banking crisis or the end of the resources boom. Now it's Trump's Iran war. So what should we do instead of wielding the blunt instrument of interest rates? A war-driven energy shock should be dealt with by means of export caps, which would help create strategic reserves that decouple Australian prices from Gulf geopolitics. Furthermore, price caps and windfall levy on the gas cartel would fund targeted relief for the households and small businesses squeezed by the energy price hike. None of that requires squeezing a single mortgage holder harder, and none of it requires a scalpel anywhere near public services. Raising interest rates to fight a war you are not fighting is bad economics. Using the bill for that war as the reason to make pensioners wait longer for a hip replacement would be something worse. Australians did not vote for either. If the Labor government cannot see this, they stand no chance against a one nation surging on the back of mounting discontent. And that opinion piece on the Australian economy and interest rates was written by Yanis Varoufakis, who is an economist, politician and author. His latest book is Raise Your Soul, A Personal History of Resistance. It was posted on Sunday, the 4th of October, under the heading, Australia's interest rate rise is the wrong medicine and an even worse alibi.

0: Now an opinion piece on dogs and hospitalisation. And the item is headed, What Happens to a Dog When Its Owner Can't Leave Hospital? And this is written by Ranjana Srivastava and was posted on Tuesday the 6th of October. She writes, Our relationships with pets matter to well-being, but concern for an animal's welfare can also become a practical barrier to health care. Doctor, do you know I have a little dog? My team exchanges a glance. It's my turn today. Tell me about your dog. Her face lights up. Well, he's just a lovely little thing. When I'm knitting, he curls up on my lap and keeps me company. We are very happy, the two of us. It is unlikely that our patient has knitted in the last year, during which a series of mishaps has brought her in and out of hospital. But the rest of her account rings true. For as long as possible, she stayed at home, managing miraculously well despite her cognitive impairment, with little help beyond an occasional carer. But now a fall has brought her undone. For weeks, she has been waiting for residential care, one more statistic in the familiar story of bed block. From our medical perspective, she is waiting for a facility, but from hers, she is waiting to see her dog. She can recall very little about her life, but when it comes to her pet, her descriptions are unwavering. Her words paint a small brown dog quietly following her around the apartment, jumping into her lap when she settles into her armchair, ready to do it all over again. The paramedic who rescued her from her garden noted that the neighbour had offered to take the dog until the patient's return, but this time the patient is not going home. Seeing how much she enjoys the nurses fussing over her, and because she has never once asked to go home, we have not mentioned her living arrangement. But she longs for her dog, and our decision not to lie is far easier in principle than in practice. There is no easy provision to reunite her with her dog. The neighbour can't bring the dog in. The hospital won't let the dog in. Imagine the other patients. What if seeing her dog proved distressing afterwards? What if it created a safety risk? And if we made an exception for her, what would we do for the next patient who pined for her return? The more frequently I encounter the problem, the more I see it as an emblem of the things medicine considers peripheral to patient care, even when they may not be peripheral at all. Our relationships with pets matter to well-being. They provide physical activity, psychological comfort, and social connection. For some older people, an animal is their most constant companion. But concern for a pet's welfare can also become a practical barrier to health care. Patients may delay seeking care, worry about coming to hospital, or discharge themselves because there is a pet at home. A recent essay in the New England Journal of Medicine on human-animal relationships points to a perhaps delayed recognition of something we have understood for years. The well-being of humans and their pets is intertwined. When I was an intern, just two questions often formed the social history. Does the patient smoke? Does the patient drink? Today we do better. We ask, where does the patient live? What services exist? Is there a history of falls? Is the family involved? Perhaps we should add another question. Are you concerned about a pet? It is a deceptively easy question to ask. Because what happens when the answer is yes? Who will feed the cat? Who will walk the dog? What if the patient cannot return home? The solution cannot be another mental responsibility casually added to the medical short work list. Yet ignoring the issue doesn't obscure the problem. More of us are starting to notice what we have traditionally neglected, not only where a patient lives, but also which animal lives with them and what will happen to that animal if the patient doesn't go home. For many people, pets are part of the social determinants of health. Hospitals cannot take on this responsibility alone. But it's time to ask how hospitals can work effectively with community services and animal welfare agencies to care for the whole patient. Know thy neighbour and thy neighbour's dog. For as long as we cared for her, one doctor from our team sat down with our patient and heard her retell the story about her dog. We never let our interest drift, even when our hearts slightly broke each time. Every one of us would have brought in her dog, if only we could. One day, all of us rotated out. We left her in the hands of another team, hoping they would continue the ritual. And that opinion piece was written by Ranjana Srivastava, who is an Australian oncologist, award-winning author, and Fulbright scholar. Her latest book is Every Word Matters, Writing to Engage the Public. It was posted on Tuesday, the 6th of October, under the heading, What Happens to a Dog When Its Owner Can't Leave Hospital? Last week, beloved broadcaster and conservationist Richard Moorcroft died aged 70 years old. He was diagnosed with cancer in early 2026 and died on the south coast of New South Wales on the 6th of October, using voluntary assisted dying. So this opinion piece is headed, Richard Moorcroft's dulcet tones on ABC News were a virtual comfort blanket for Australians during times of crisis. And this is written by Max Uchtritz and was posted on Thursday, the 8th of October. Max writes, The broadcaster brought heart, soul and empathy to the job and took new reporters and baby flying foxes under his wing. No one disproved Hunter S. Thompson's infamous indictment of television more than Richard Moorcroft. Richard was the antithesis of Thompson's denunciation of the TV business as uglier than most things, a kind of cruel and shallow money trench through the heart of the journalism industry. Rather than ugly, Richard made the newsroom environment at Sydney's ABC, Gore Hill, beautiful, or as near to beautiful as such a den with such a remit could be. He gave it heart, soul and empathy, made it interesting and fun, inclusive. Newcomers from nervous cadet reporters to production assistants and new co-hosts would be taken aside for a warm welcome word over a hot cuppa. For a man at the top of the broadcast tree, hierarchy wasn't in Richard's vocabulary. Not off air, anyway. You know someone was born with natural empathy and generosity of spirit when the instinctive reaction from so many, including myself, when learning of his way too early death, was to remember him as a gentleman and a gentleman. The Prime Minister has called him beloved and a figure of absolute trust, and so he was. Friends and strangers alike have mentioned his dulcet tones, reassuring us in our lounge rooms like a virtual comfort blanket when the news was all conflicts and crisis. He'd had practice, of course, fronting the ABC Kids program Behind the News before coming to national attention co-hosting The National with Geraldine Doogue, with chief reporters Max Walsh and Richard Carlton. A famous photograph of the 1984 ABC federal election coverage from Canberra's National Tele Room features Richard Moorcroft, Barry Cassidy, Chris Clark, Jenny McGrath, and pre-Anthony Green guru, Dr. Victor Prescott. If Richard was among a rare breed of broadcasters who fronted nightly bulletins for nearly two decades, 1983 to 2002, he was unique in another special way. Surely no other newsreader on the planet had rescued and raised a baby flying fox, which he sometimes kept wrapped in a hanky next to his warm heart while reading the news. It prompted a book and TV production called Raising Archie. Archie had been found clinging to his mum after she'd been electrocuted on power lines. Richard became the foster dad, washing and feeding Archie, changing his nappies and taking him to the post office to weigh. He even helped Archie to fly before releasing him into the wild. Former ABC sports presenter Peter Wilkins, who sat next to Richard for years, describes him as self-effacing, the perfect person on set and unflappable. He certainly needed to be, given the antics of the studio crew pulling faces and practical jokes trying to put him off his lines. That was the camaraderie of bygone era. Richard's memoir, 20 Years from the Waist Up, was typical of his intellectual self-deprecating humour. He wrote of wearing board shorts, bare feet and underwear under the desk and turning the word rank into wank on air. He cared deeply for our world and environment. Richard wrote at least 7 books, including tomes for children on animals and nature. Our family favourite is the gloriously illustrated and written zoo album he co-wrote with his wife, Alison McKay. They kindly inscribed our copy for our children when it was launched in 2003. Our daughter Isabella was 8 years old. It left a mark. She's now a veterinary surgeon. And that opinion piece on Richard Moorcroft was written by Max Utritz, who is a former ABC news director. It was posted on Thursday, the 8th of October, under the heading Richard Moorcroft's dulcet tones on ABC News were a virtual comfort blanket for Australians during times of crisis. And finally, a piece on space. And the item is headed Margaret Hamilton, trailblazer who software-powered Apollo 11 moon landings, dies aged 90. This is written by Uwe Edi Osifo and was posted on Thursday, the 8th of October. He writes, MIT computer scientist led development of software for moon mission and earned Presidential Medal of Freedom. Margaret Hamilton, the computer pioneer whose software powered the first moon landing, has died. The Massachusetts Institute of Technology, MIT, announced on Wednesday. She was 90. In an era before titles such as software engineer and computer scientist became mainstream, Hamilton, who died on the 30th of September, learned to program under the tutelage of renowned MIT meteorologist. She continued to perfect the craft in an MIT laboratory, writing software that could detect enemy aircraft. When the Institute received a NASA contract to develop the Apollo onboard flight software, she jumped at the opportunity. I was attracted both by the sheer idea and the fact that it had never been done before. I was the first programmer to join and the first woman they hired, she told The Guardian in 2019. In 1969, minutes before the Apollo 11 spacecraft was set to make history by landing on the lunar surface, an onboard computer's alarm rang, indicating an emergency. Faced with a decision of whether to abort the mission, the spacecraft continued on. The software was working just as Hamilton and her team intended. It quickly became clear that software was not only informing everyone that there was a hardware-related problem, but was compensating for it, restarting and re-establishing the highest priority tasks. The error detection and recovery mechanisms had come to the rescue, Hamilton said. Barack Obama referenced the incident when he presented her with the Presidential Medal of Freedom in 2016. "Our astronauts didn't have much time, but thankfully they had Margaret Hamilton," he said. Reflecting on the mission in 2009 interview with MIT News, Hamilton said, "Looking back, we were the luckiest people in the world. There was no choice but to be pioneers. No time to be beginners." You've been listening to Guardian Australia Features, a selection of articles from The Guardian Australia, the online publication. It was recorded for the studios of 2RPH and the Radio Reading Network of Australia. I'm Dimitri Moraitis, and I look forward to your company next time.
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